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0: On Vision Australia Radio, welcome to Selected Readings from The Australian and The Financial Review for today, Wednesday, the 1st of July. I'm Alistair Brook, and reading with me today, Bron Amos and Steve Bennett. We're coming to you live from our Adelaide studios across the Vision Australia Radio Network. For the first half hour, we'll be dealing with page one articles from The Australian. And the first one to read, it starts on page one, goes on to page four, is headed First Home Negative Equity Alarm. The article is written by Noah Yim and Mackenzie Scott. A brutal property downturn is trapping first home buyers in a negative equity minefield, with fresh data showing values have plummeted across nearly all of the government's top loan guarantor hotspots. Economists are warning that thousands of hopeful Australians who used the first home buyer guarantee to buy with just a 5% deposit are now highly exposed and watching their equity evaporate after a third consecutive month of sliding prices, in part triggered by Labor's housing tax changes announced in the budget. 9 of 10 of the top suburbs for uptake of the scheme have seen house prices drop, and auction clearance figures at pandemic-era lows in some regions. Have experts expecting further price falls. Property data firm Cotality Research Director Tim Lawless said it was in some ways counterintuitive that the Labor government expanded the 5% deposit scheme to incentivise more first-time buyers into the market and then, through tax changes, put some downward pressure on prices shortly after. Maybe not that well thought out, he said. The first home buyer guarantee allows prospective first-time buyers to buy a house with just 5% of the purchase value as a deposit, instead of the usual 10%, with a federal government acting as guarantor. Housing Australia's latest figures from 2024-25 show the 3,029 postcodes in Melbourne's West, Tarnet, Trugiana and Hoppers Crossing had 837 first home buyer guarantee scheme backed purchases, the highest in the country, according to figures from Cotality. Dwelling prices have fallen 1% in that postcode since the start of the year. Postcode 3064, Craigieburn, Mickleham, Donnybrook and Kalkallo, was the second highest in the country. Dwelling prices in those suburbs have fallen 1.5% since the start of the year, figures show. The fact that 9 of 10 of the most popular postcodes under the scheme went backwards is largely a function of the fact that they're all in Melbourne, where property prices have fallen most sharply. This raises questions about negative equity, where the asset is worth less than the outstanding loan used to purchase it. For recent home first home buyers, experts said, especially given the first home buyer guarantee opened up people to more debt and hence made them more vulnerable to house price fluctuations. Mr. Lawless said that based on the figures, we will probably see a short-term level of negative equity for some of these buyers. He said that while this is in itself, it isn't a big deal, it becomes much more important if those individuals or those households need to sell, of course, because they will be selling at a value that won't be clearing their debt on the home. But for most of these people, I'd say they'll probably weather the storm unless there's some sort of blowout in later markets. He said he expected property market downturn in Sydney and Melbourne will gather some further momentum. In the month and a half since Labor announced its housing tax changes in the budget, the clearance rate has fallen 7 percentage points in the capital cities, according to property data from PropTrack. But the fall has been sharper in some of the regions that saw the highest take-up rate of the government's first home buyer guarantee scheme. Clearance rates have fallen 11% in the ACT, 9% in Sydney's Parramatta region, 12 points in Melbourne and 10 in Melbourne's west, according to PropTrack figures. Of the rest of the top 10 regions by first home buyer guarantee uptake, three beat the national decline, down just 5 points in northeast Melbourne, two in northwest Melbourne, and up 5 points in inner Melbourne. Data was unavailable for the remaining three regions. Given that, historically, house prices tend to drop with lower auction clearance rates. This could hurt most recent first home buyers and potentially put them into negative equity, independent property economist Cameron Cusher said. Negative equity is only a problem if you have to sell, he said. If they can hold on to that property, they would certainly be thinking that 5-10 years down the track, the property is going to be worth more than what they paid. But if the economy weakens, if they were to lose their job and they're in negative equity, then that's obviously a pretty unideal situation. New data from PropTrack also showed house prices had sunk for the third month in a row. National home prices fell 0.3% in June, the firm said, led by 0.5% in Sydney and Perth and 0.4% in Melbourne and Canberra. Cotality data told a similar story. Master Builders Australia, the peak body for home builders, said the uncertain market would make builders think twice before committing to a project. The market is reacting to the federal budget, which has created uncertainty, leading to a slowdown in construction activity, Chief Executive Denita Warren said. The sluggish sales we're seeing will cause many builders to think twice about proceeding with new housing projects. Contacted for comment, the government defended its policies. Labor's 5% deposit scheme helps first home buyers get to auctions years sooner, a spokeswoman for Housing Minister Claire O'Neill said, and our tax changes help level the playing field when they get there. Most Australians using the 5% deposit scheme are well ahead of their mortgage, and defaults under the scheme are vanishingly rare. First homeowner Natasha Luskri-Miller in Melbourne's inner west said the changes to the budget were a political move where the bigger impacts were not well considered. Ms. Luskri-Miller, 34, and her husband purchased their home in April last year using the 5% deposit scheme as the market began to turn after consecutive interest rate rises. She said she believes the current price drop is a short-term market fluctuation, but will need to reevaluate long-term plans if price falls become entrenched. We've got a two-bedroom unit, and the view was always within probably 5 to 10 years so that we would sell and be able to move into something bigger with the capital gains that we make on the property, she said. There's always a consideration for future decisions, but as of this moment, I'm not concerned. She said she still supports the low deposit scheme, but urged people to be financially aware and not over-leverage their purchase. That was on pages 1 and 4, First Home Negative Equity Alarm.
1: And this next article's from the front page, but it continues to page 4. It's titled Bowen's World COP Goals, and it's written by Greg Brown. And this article will be read in two parts. Climate Change and Energy Minister Chris Bowen says he's not expecting this year's COP summit to provide massive breakthroughs on global climate action, but declares Australia will benefit economically from his role as its president of negotiations, arguing it is an example of middle power diplomacy at its absolute best. In an interview with The Australian, Mr. Bowen denied the rise of One Nation had showcased growing community anxiety about the renewables transition. He said the quiet majority of Australians wanted action on climate change and were increasingly buying electric vehicles and installing home batteries, making commitment to ambitious action on the issue essential to be regarded as a serious party of government in Australia in 2026. Mr. Bowen said there was growing momentum towards consensus for increasing global electrification at November's UN Climate Change Conference in Turkey, standing by his contentious claim that the Iran war had increased global appetite for shifting away from fossil fuels. But Mr. Bowen will not be using his role to facilitate an agreement for curtailing coal or gas exports. declaring it was not on the agenda for COP under his leadership. After coming to a compromise with Turkey late last year that led to COP being hosted in Antalya, but left Mr. Bowen as chief negotiator with all the powers of the summit presidency, the senior Labour frontbencher faces months of scrutiny domestically and internationally. At home, Mr. Bowen has already faced criticism for assembling a team of more than 100 bureaucrats to assist his COP mission and for his department billing taxpayers more than $500 million to fly staff across the globe to aid his negotiating work, labelling opposition energy spokesman Dan Tehan an utter hypocrite for the silly and ridiculous criticisms of his travel under the role. Mr. Bowen said his COP31 co-presidency was part of Australia's history stepping up internationally, including when Bob Hawke formed the Cairns Group, Kevin Rudd led the push for the creation of the G20, and John Howard chaired APEC. There will be positive economic benefits for Australia from the COP presidency, Mr. Bowen said. It is the world's largest trade fair, and if you are chairing negotiations, that means you are a serious player. The New South Wales Right Cabinet Minister declared the government's handling of the oil crisis had exceeded most expectations and took aim at One Nation for demanding rationing back in March. He would not say whether Australians should expect petrol and diesel prices to rise again over the coming months as the fuel excise discount tapers off, warning the Strait of Hormuz was yet to open fully and the longer it was closed, the worse the price impacts would be. Figures obtained by the Australian show the diversification of Australia's fuel trade since the war began, with more than 660 million litres of fuel imported from the US and Britain in March and April, compared with just over 4 million litres from both nations in the whole of 2025. Import orders since April have since reverted to traditional Asian suppliers, but those nations have diversified their crude oil imports away from the Middle East, including a stronger reliance on the US and Africa. Mr. Bowen said the Liberal Party suffered a 30% swing against it in the Farah by-election after dumping the net zero emissions target, while questioning whether One Nation's growing support had anything to do with its push to pull out of the Paris Agreement and dismantle all climate policies. I'm reading now from page 4. I think the Liberal Party and the National Party and One Nation fundamentally misunderstand outer suburban Australia, Mr. Bowen said. Point me to the evidence that walking away from the climate action has worked for the Liberal Party. It is their ticket back to winning suburban seats, not just teal seats, but seats like Bennelong and Reid and seats the Labor Party wins. It clearly hasn't worked for them in the bush. So I don't accept there has been any fundamental change in the situation that to be a serious part of government, you have to believe in climate action.
2: Mr. Bowen said the COP in Antalya was unlikely to lead to a groundbreaking development, but would be a more iterative step forward for climate action. COPs these days are generally not the breakthrough moment of Paris or the absolute disaster of Copenhagen. They're more iterative. So it'll be an iterative COP. We will make some progress. It's not a COP where you should expect either massive, massive breakthroughs or massive, massive setbacks. After the interim COP in Bonn backed an electrification target of 35% by 2035, Mr. Bowen said there was real momentum around electrification helped by the energy crisis. I made the point before. There's no country in the world saying what we need here is more fossil fuels, and I stand by that. That is the case. However, Mr. Bowen said the requirement that he find consensus between all COP parties for the Turkey meeting could lead to the electrification deal being made in a form that was not a numerical target. Hitting out at the coalition for attacking him for taking on the COP co-presidency, Mr. Bowen referenced a great speech from Canadian Prime Minister Mark Carney calling on middle powers to take a more active role as a rules-based order comes under strain from China and the US. The energy and climate change minister should always spend time overseas, Mr. Bowen said. The difference is this year it will be more impactful because I'm chairing negotiations. Stepping up to run the negotiations, that's middle power diplomacy at its absolute best. The Liberal Party in their sort of mad race with One Nation is counting itself out of serious international discussions. Mr. Bowen said he would do further travel for the role this year, but he would not miss a sitting day of Parliament. referencing some MPs who skipped Parliament last week to attend a Conservative political conference without directly naming One Nation MP Barnaby Joyce. He said Mr. Tiam was out of touch with mainstream Australia for opposing Australia taking a lead role in global affairs. I've been overseas twice this year. Mr. Tiam's been overseas twice this year. He's a hypocrite. He's an utter hypocrite. I could spend all year on a plane this year, and I wouldn't catch up with the number of countries that he's visited in his last year as minister in the Morrison government. He used to believe in international engagement, now he's just a hypocritical populist. Australia has more fuel than before the Iran war began in February, including 44 days of petrol, 37 days of diesel, 29 days of jet fuel. I think most commentators, plenty of experts, were asserting rationing was inevitable. I remember people saying post-Easter rationing was inevitable, that it was June rationing would be inevitable. We had the view that our calm, serious approach could see us through. Mr. Bowen attributed the government's success to a combination of events, including Anthony Albanese's meetings with leaders of key suppliers and the decision to underwrite fuel imports. We were, as I think is now, better understood at the end of the supply chain. The Singaporean foreign minister called the Strait of Hormuz closure an Asian crisis, and we are part of the Asian economy for this purpose. So we've gotten through that remarkably well, which is a credit to everyone involved. So that article, Bowen's World COP Goals, pages 1 and 4, by Greg Brown.
0: An article now that starts, a page 1 article that then goes on to page 6, written by Ben Packham, and is headed, No Defence for Billions Wasted. Defence Industry Minister Pat Conroy will come clean on the waste and mismanagement in his department, revealing it has squandered tens of billions of dollars over a decade, including the past 4 years since Labor came to power. In a speech on Thursday, Mr. Conroy will blame poor costings, undisciplined project changes and dysfunctional oversight by the ADF's top brass and senior public servants, declaring the way defence was operating had become outdated and compromised. He will tell the National Press Club that a recent audit of a small sample of defence projects found their average cost increased by 38%, or a whopping $29 billion, before any contracts were even signed. Mr. Conroy will also take aim at poor internal governance, revealing Defence's 26-person investment committee, chaired by Vice Chief of Defence Robert Shipman, failed to make a decision on 56% of the recommendations it considered in 2025, while burning through a collective 1,600 hours of senior executive time. The minister's attack on his own department's performance coincides with the creation of a defence delivery agency from July 1, which will take responsibility for about $25 billion a year in procurement and maintenance spending. The agency will operate inside defence for the next 12 months under Interim National Armaments Director Nadine Williams before becoming an independent agency answerable directly to Mr. Conroy and Defence Minister Richard Marles. Through these reforms, we are making sure that when Defence is developing capability projects, they're setting them up for success, Mr. Conroy will say on Thursday, according to a preview of his speech. Ms. Williams, a Deputy Secretary of the Department of Prime Minister and Cabinet, who led a 7-month defence reform study, will be replaced by a permanent National Armaments Director from July 1, 2027. Mr. Conroy will argue the $29 billion in project blowouts identified by Ms. Williams' reform task force represents a major opportunity cost for the department. The projects had the right intent, but were let down by a system that did not enforce project discipline and prioritised setting requirements over delivery. This is funding that could have been invested better if costings had been done better in the first place, Mr. Conroy will say. The task force found that Defence's costing capability had atrophied over time. It became fragmented, under-resourced, and over-reliant on contractors and consultants. He will say the poor performance of Defence Investment Committee meant public servants were spending too much time preparing briefs for senior officers rather than delivering projects. We're talking about multi-billion dollar capability projects, integral to the defence of our nation and to peace and stability in our region, held up by committee meetings where decision-making wasn't a central feature, chewing up the time of our most senior and experienced public servants and costing taxpayers money, Mr. Conroy will say. He will not criticise the outstanding work done by thousands of hard-working ADF and defence public servants, saying they've not been served well by this system. Mr. Conroy will argue the government's defence reforms are essential and they show that only Labor can be trusted with our national security. He will also unveil the 2026 iteration of the Biennial Defence Industry Development Strategy, which will include an overhaul of the US $3 billion defence export facility. The facility, which provides loans to help Australian businesses secure international defence contracts, has only been used three times since it was established in 2018. The government will streamline its operation with new ministerial directions to make it more responsive to the needs of the industry. Amid accusations the government has been cooking the books to inflate its defence spending numbers, Mr. Conroy will reinforce the government's claim that it is delivering the largest increase in peacetime defence investment ever. We're delivering the most significant reforms to the department in 50 years and delivering massive projects across the board, from AUKUS to continuous shipbuilding in the West to establishing new industries in drones and missiles, he'll say. We're investing in our people, our institutions, our sovereignty, our future. The Australian revealed last month that the government was using more than $18.5 billion in spending not administered by the Defence Department to bolster its headline defence spending numbers from 2% of GDP to acclaimed 2.8% under NATO accounting rules. Multiple reports in recent times by the Australian National Audit Office have revealed major projects were botched by defence. In May, the ANAO revealed the department wasted nearly $700 million on a now dumped plan to extend the lives of the Collins-class submarines. Another report in March found defence ignored its tender requirement for a mature, proven technology when it recommended a risky developmental design for a $7 billion armoured vehicle contract. That was on pages 1 and 6. No defence for billions wasted.
1: And now page 1 story titled Labor Walking Us Into a Climate and Housing Nightmare. It's written by Jeff Chambers and it's a comment article. And it continues on page 4. Anthony Albanese, Jim Chalmers and Chris Bowen are sleepwalking Australia into an unpredictable and potentially damaging economic nightmare. At the centre of Labor's policy dreams are ambitious climate change and housing targets propped up by big spending programs and bureaucracies that critics say are designed to distort markets and control behaviour. The Albanese government's intent is clear. It will force change to suit the government's political and ideological narrative, even if that means putting Australia's power grid and property market at risk. And when things aren't going right or Labor's targets are slipping, the government opts for interventionist policies, bailouts, subsidies and fairy tale forecasting to reinforce its political messaging. The May 12 budget, which was stacked with election promises, was stacked with broken election promises and rosy Treasury assumptions, enshrined clear objectives for the second term Labor government. And I'm now reading from page 4. These include the ongoing underwriting of Labor's renewables revolution, subsidies for hand-picked industries, housing policies that threaten to dampen house prices and demand, and new taxes to stem budget bleeding and shift investment flows. Asked if homeowners should expect to take a hit for the good of the country, the Prime Minister on Monday joined his ministers in hiding behind Treasury forecasts, which suggest housing prices will continue to grow, but a bit more slowly. I stand by the Treasury estimates, which are there, and we stand by that, and we stand by the reform that is about giving young people a fair crack into home ownership, Albanese said. Albanese then mounted his case for breaking election promises, headlined by Labor's crackdown on negative gearing and capital gains tax discount concessions. We've seen home ownership rates drop for younger Australians, and I don't want to live in a society that's defined by intergenerational inequity, by people from my generation having access to buying their own home and having the security that comes from a roof over your head, to people who are the younger generation simply giving up on buying their own home, he said. That is why this reform is so important, and the estimate is that 75,000 additional people will get into home ownership as a result of this reform. Just like Labor's promise to have 82% renewables in the electricity grid by 2030, the Albanese government's five-year pledge to build 1.2 million well-located homes by mid-2029 is not on track, and throwing more money at Labor's eye-watering $47 billion Homes for Australia plan won't miraculously change that trajectory. Master Builders Australia this week projected the target of 1.2 million new homes under the National Housing Accord would fall short by at least 204,000. Bowen, in an interview with The Australian on Tuesday, also talked down any massive breakthroughs at the COP31 summit in Turkey, while doubling down on his belief global electrification is inevitable because there's no country in the world saying what we need here is more fossil fuels. The COP31 president of negotiations also concedes Australia has got work to do to achieve Labor's 82% renewables target. Whether it's clean energy, climate change or housing, the government believes its consistency gives Labor a competitive edge over the Liberals, Nationals, One Nation and the Greens. But that window closes quickly if Labor wins the next election, due by May 2028, and is forced to manage its logjam of failed targets and broken promises. And that was from the front page and page four, Labor walking us into an economic nightmare. And we're now going to take a short break.
2: NRL writes, tiebreaker looms as Nine plots 11th hour pitch to Volandis. Page 13, Steve Jackson, James Madden. Nine CEO Matt Stanton will meet with Peter Volandis during his summer sojourn in London in a last-ditch bid to secure the full NRL broadcast rights for Nine and its subscription streaming service, Stan. In the 11th hour negotiation, Stanton will argue sticking with the status quo and dividing the rights across Foxtel will limit the game's growth. It comes as industry figures obtained by the Australian Project that rugby league fans will be forced to pay an additional $15 for their Foxtel subscriptions to access all the games, as a DAZN-owned outlet looks to cover the increased cost of the proposed $5 billion seven-year deal. The project increase in the cost of Foxtel subscriptions has not been independently verified. It emerged on Friday that the NRL is on the verge of securing a seven-year TV rights deal that will deliver a record $5 billion to the sport and what would be the richest sports broadcast contract in Australian history. According to News Corp mastheads, the odd deal could be worth around $700 million annually, which would eclipse the AFL's $643 million per season package. Of the $700 million, Foxtel will reportedly pay $500 million a year, Nine about $150 million, and a New Zealand broadcaster will chip in $50 million, which will deliver them the rights to broadcast matches played by the local NRL team, the Warriors. Under the proposed arrangement, Foxtel and its streaming service KO Sports will broadcast all regular season matches and the finals, excluding the grand final, which is a continuation of the current agreement. From 2028 onwards, Nine will again have the rights to broadcast three matches a week and the finals games, as well as the grand final and the State of Origin series. But Nine's streaming service, Stan, appears to have once again been overlooked as a destination for a top-tier Australian sport, with NRL, AFL and cricket all contracted elsewhere, in a serious blow to the company's hopes to grow the platform. So that article, NRL writes tiebreaker looms as Nine plots 11th hour pitch to Volandis. Page 13, Steve Jackson, James Madden.
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6: 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In cricket, I've had some great reasons to celebrate, and it's even better to celebrate with my teammates and friends. But when I do, I always plan ahead. It's not hard. So if you plan to celebrate, arrange a designated driver who won't drink. And if a mate's not right to drive, do whatever it takes to stop them from getting behind the wheel. Because mates don't let their mates drink drive.
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2: Thank you for joining us in our Adelaide studios as we bring you readings from the Australian and Australian Financial Review for Wednesday, the 1st of July. Gee, the year's going fast. Across the Vision Australia Radio Network. We go now to some world news. President granted power to fire at will. It's page 8, Joe Kelly. Donald Trump is claiming the greatest increase in presidential power in the last 100 years after the Supreme Court ruled that US presidents can remove the members of about two dozen independent federal agencies without cause. Among a suite of decisions handed down by the Supreme Court on Monday, it was a key victory that expands executive power in ways the dissenting justices warned would unleash only chaos and create a president with far greater power than ever before. But not all the rulings favoured Mr. Trump, with the US president losing his bid to remove Lisa Cook from the Federal Reserve Board of Governors, a decision that blunts his bid to exert greater political control over interest rate decisions. Mr. Trump also lost his bid for the Supreme Court to review a 2023 civil jury verdict, holding him liable for $5 million in damages for sexually abusing magazine columnist E. Jean Carroll in a Bergdorf Goodman department store in the 1990s, then later defaming her. Responding to the Supreme Court's decision on Monday, Mr. Trump focused on the case he won, declaring that 90 years of precedent had been completely and unequivocally overruled. The Supreme Court split on political lines and by a majority of 6-3 ruled that Mr. Trump was within his rights to remove Rebecca Kelly Slaughter from a Democrat-designated seat on the Federal Trade Commission in March 2025. Ms. Slaughter's removal was justified at the time on the grounds that her continued service was inconsistent with Trump administration policies, with the Supreme Court ruling now opening the door for the removal of other independent agency heads. Chief Justice John Roberts wrote that Mr. Trump should be able to remove his subordinates at will. The President must have the assistance of officers he can trust. Although it is up to the Senate to decide whether to confirm those with whom the President would prefer to work, neither Congress nor the courts may saddle him with those with whom he cannot work. Subordinates who exercise the President's power are subject to removal by him. Then and only then can they remain accountable to the President and the President to the people. Mr. Trump denied he would move ahead with more firings, but said the decision gives the President the right to do what the President should have the right to do. As a result of the decision, presidents will now have greater control over independent regulatory agencies, from the Federal Trade Commission to the Securities and Exchange Commission, the Federal Election Commission and the Federal Communications Commission. The court's decision in the Slaughter case overturned a precedent dating back to 1935 when it ruled that Franklin D. Roosevelt acted unlawfully by firing FTC Commissioner William E. Humphrey without cause because he opposed the New Deal program. Writing the dissenting judgment, Sonia Sotomayor said the court had distorted the structure of government to fit the majority's theory of unitary total executive control, the idea that all executive power is vested in the president himself. In the court's separate 5-4 ruling on the attempted removal of Ms. Cook from the Federal Reserve Board of Governors, it found Mr. Trump did not afford her access to procedural protections required by law to contest allegations of mortgage fraud levelled against her. While a limited ruling, the decision was a major blow to Mr. Trump's effort to try and remake the Federal Reserve after his long-standing campaign for the lowering of interest rates. Writing the majority opinion, Chief Justice Roberts noted deeper principles at stake and stressed that Federal Reserve governors can only be removed for cause. Not only the fact of independence, but also the appearance of independence is key to the Federal Reserve's design. Chief Justice Roberts warned the ability of the central bank to pursue maximum employment and stable prices could be thwarted if the suspicion arose that its operations were at the disposal of the government. So that article, President granted power to fire at will, page 8 of World News, Joe Kelly.
0: Also page 8, an article written by Kijad Vyas and Vera Bergengruen, comes from Caracas, was originally in the Wall Street Journal and is headed US Quake Team Seen as Saviours, or Yankee Spies. With time running out, firefighters and paramedics from Virginia, equipped with concrete cutting saws, acoustic devices, and precision locating equipment, gingerly pulled out a father and son trapped for 4 days. Laid out on makeshift stretchers, they were carried to a nearby ambulance. Residents who have seen little but death since twin earthquake hit last Wednesday broke out in applause and shouted, "Gracias, gracias, gracias, gracias." By contrast, crowds jeered at the acting Venezuelan president, Delcy Rodriguez, chanting, get out, when she went to visit one hard-hit neighbourhood. Venezuelans searching for loved ones mocked Venezuelan National Guard troops, yelling that they were incompetent and only good for crushing protests. Some people have lambasted servicemen for taking selfies outside flattened buildings. In one widely shared video, a man drives a soldier and an official from his ransacked home. The Trump administration is throwing resources into Venezuela's earthquake response, hoping the relief operation will showcase the benefits of its unlikely alliance with Ms. Rodriguez's interim government. But amid the ruins near the turquoise waters of the Caribbean coast, the effort is colliding with ordinary Venezuelans who revile their government. People don't realise she's under the rubble too, said Martin Rudil, a Venezuelan activist who has worked with the US to investigate Venezuelan officials, speaking of Ms. Rodriguez. The earthquake disaster has become the first major test of Washington's effort to make Ms. Rodriguez's role palatable to Venezuelans. But public anger is boiling over as the death count on Monday, Tuesday our time, rose to 1,719 with tens of thousands still missing. In all, 16,000 people have been left homeless. While the Trump administration has thrown its support behind Ms. Rodriguez since a US military raid captured her predecessor, the strongman Nicolas Maduro, the government she leads is known for corruption and mismanagement that doomed the economy and led more than 8 million people to flee abroad. Everyone can see what's now happening in La Guaira, said Diego Arias, a former Venezuelan diplomat who lives in Miami, referring to the state where the heaviest quake damage has been reported. We've had a natural catastrophe, and Venezuela doesn't have the means or resources to deal with this because these people have robbed the country and left it destroyed. Mr. Arias said he worried that the US might end up hurting its own interests by siding too closely with Ms. Rodriguez. I think what they're doing is causing resentment among the people there. He said, today it's against the Delcy government, tomorrow it'll be against the United States. Praise of the government's effort from US officials, including the top US diplomat in the country, has sharpened resentment among Venezuelans who fear Washington is using the relief efforts to bolster Ms. Rodriguez, despite widespread anger at Venezuela's response. The diplomat, John Barrett, told a Colombian reporter that Washington had a great deal of confidence in the local authorities, vouching for the Rodriguez government, even as many Venezuelans accused it of bungling the response. I have seen total transparency and a concern for taking care of the people, he said. Trump officials are casting the US response as broader than humanitarian relief efforts. American military forces have reopened the country's main airport and seaport, coordinated international arrivals, set up medical facilities and begun to plan long-term reconstruction efforts with the Rodriguez government. The United States is really driving this response, Jeremy Lewin, a senior State Department official in charge of foreign assistance, said. We're not going to leave until the job is done. As of Monday, the US had doubled its aid commitment to $300 million. The US has deployed more than 300 search and rescue personnel, while American military personnel have repaired one runway at Caracas's main airport, and Marines are repairing the port at La Guayra. But mistrust remains. Francisco Lamanda, a Chilean search and rescue worker, said Venezuelan soldiers constantly asked his team members for their documents. One soldier told the Chileans they had orders to check up on the foreign search and rescue teams because they could be Yankee spies. That article was on page 8, US quake teams seen as saviours or Yankee spies.
1: And now from page 9, Burnham's Radical Rewiring of Britain. And it's written by Oliver Wright, Ben Clatworthy and Stephen Swinford. Andy Burnham has pledged to rewire Britain as he sets out plans to start the largest council house building program since World War II, devolve more power to the regions and impose public control over essential services such as water, energy and transport. In his first big speech as Britain's Prime Minister in waiting, Mr. Burnham said he would oversee the biggest change in our lifetimes to the way the country is run, by redistributing power away from London. He announced a Number 10 North, based in Manchester, that will oversee reindustrialisation, taking public control of utilities such as water and energy, and delivering on his pledge to build council homes. Mr. Burnham said it would be a nerve centre to make power flow into the regions, and it is expected to provide a bulwark against the conventional dominance of the London-based Treasury. The Labour MP for Makerfield also hinted at an early cost of living package, saying people needed a bit extra now to help them with rising costs and can't wait forever for change. He did not say how he planned to pay for his overhaul of government, huge package of investment and a pledge to cut business rates, raising the prospect of tax rises in a budget due in the Northern Autumn. Mr. Burnham has argued in the past in favour of taxes on wealth, saying he supported the idea of imitating Germany's system of redistributing money from richer areas to create equivalent living conditions in all parts of Britain. He is expected to become Prime Minister on July 20th and is set to make a series of policy announcements setting out his priorities for government before his arrival in Downing Street. In his speech in Manchester on Monday, Mr. Burnham sought again to distance himself from Keir Starmer as he promised to give Britain a new direction. He said, "The country isn't where it should be. It is stuck in a rut and clearly we can't go on like this." Mr. Burnham said that after 10 years of political turbulence since Brexit and nearly 20 years of falling living standards since the financial crash, Westminster had not been working for people for a very long time. "We cannot go through another decade like the one we have just had," he said. "I'm going to do things differently. I am going to give Britain the circuit breaker it needs by building a more collaborative politics in Westminster, by taking power out of the centre and putting it in the hands of the people and places who can use it best." Mr. Burnham said he would not announce his Chancellor before he entered Downing Street, but that he wanted fundamental change in the balance of power away from Whitehall, led by his Number 10 North. The days of Whitehall

0: I will do my very best to deliver it, and while not taking risks with public finances, will seek to give Britain some breathing space, he said. People need to be able to look forward to a night out or a holiday with the kids. People need hope. A critic of the whipping system, he also promised to change the culture of Westminster and said he would let MPs be authentic representatives. He said, I will build an inclusive team at the very highest level so that all parts of the party and the country can see themselves reflected and represented. Rival political leaders reacted with scepticism. Conservative Party leader Kemi Badenoch said Mr. Burnham needed to come to Parliament, tell us what he wants to do, and face some questions from MPs. The First Minister of Wales, Rhun Ap Iorwerth of Plaid Cymru, my apologies, said plans for a number 10 North would mean very little to the people of Wales. The Scottish National Party leader in Westminster, Dave Dugan, said Mr. Burnham was making the same empty promises. The Reform UK leader Nigel Farage said that devolution had failed. Britain is broken, he added. We don't have 10 years to fix it. We need change now. And that was from the Times newspaper, written by Oliver Wright, Ben Clapworthy and Stephen Swinford in Manchester, from page 9, and titled Burnham's Radical Rewiring of Britain.
1: Now we go to the national weather forecast for Wednesday, July 1st. Perth showers at 19, Melbourne rain 17, Hobart partly cloudy 15, Canberra rain 15, Sydney a shower or 2 22, Brisbane partly cloudy 23, Darwin a shower or 2 and 30, and here in Adelaide, showers, been a lot of rain already in Adelaide in certain parts, and a very cold 16. National weather forecast July 1st. Open and shut case. Ex-schools minister gets 10 years for laptop losses. Page 9. Amanda Hodge, Dian Septiari. Indonesia's former education minister Nadiem Makarim, the co-founder of ride-hailing giant Gojek, recruited to help modernise the country's sclerotic school system, was sentenced to 10 years jail on Tuesday and ordered to pay $65.8 million in fines after a Jakarta anti-corruption court convicted him over the procurement of Chromebook laptops for schools. In a 4-1 split, the panel of judges found Mr. Nadiem abused his authority by steering the Education Ministry's digitalisation program toward Google's Chromebook ecosystem for Indonesian schools during the pandemic, causing $121.9 million in state losses. Despite his insistence, he played no part in the decision. These losses are real and certain to have occurred, bear a direct causal relationship to the defendant's abuse of authority, and are supported by documents that can be verified for every component of the calculation, presiding judge Mandiota said. Dressed in a blue and brown batik shirt, the father of three rose to his feet for the verdict and sentence, which includes an asset seizure order if he fails to pay the fine. If his assets fall short, he faces another 5 years in jail. Mr. Nadiem told reporters after the verdict that his sentence was effectively 15 years jail because he did not have the money to pay the fine. I've been convicted based on facts that are utterly illogical. I listened to the judges speak, but the four judges who sentenced me to 10 years couldn't look me in the eye. They know I'm innocent, he said, adding only the dissenting judge had the courage to state the facts as they were. Four out of five judges found a systemic connection between Mr. Nadiem's ministerial position and Google's business interest in the procurement, given Google's prior investment in Gojek, and that he had been motivated by a desire to strengthen Gojek's business relationship with Google. But they rejected prosecution claims he enriched himself or others. Prosecutors alleged the devices were unsuitable for many Indonesian schools, particularly in poorly connected remote regions, and that the decision ultimately caused $227 million in state losses. Mr. Nadiem and his lawyers vigorously denied the claims, insisting he played no role in the procurement process, that it was conducted through a transparent and competitive e-catalogue system, that he requested several audits to ensure its integrity, and did not profit in any way from the decision. Google executives have also denied any impropriety, testifying in the trial that the bulk of Google's investments in GoTo, which is Gojek's patent-holding company, predated Mr. Nadiem's time as minister. He stepped down as Gojek chief executive in 2019 to serve as education minister until October 2020.

0: 2024. Mr. Nadeem, one of Indonesia's most admired businessmen, has defended his engagement of private sector tech engineers and outside advisors to modernise the ministry as part of former President Joko Widodo's digital transformation agenda, saying the bureaucracy lacked the technical expertise needed for such large-scale reform. The case has divided Indonesians and perplexed many foreign and local investors, given the lack of clear evidence of any wrongdoing. It has also triggered broader concern over Indonesia's opaque state losses laws, which have previously been used in politically motivated criminal cases against government critics. The scale of the proposed fine against Mr. Nadeem has triggered similar speculation within Indonesian business circles. Mr. Nadeem's defence team has vowed to appeal the ruling, which it warned set a dangerous precedent for private sector executives who later enter public office. Tuesday's sensational conviction is the fourth related to the Chromebook procurement, after a former consultant to the Education Ministry was sentenced to 4 years in jail for providing advice on the procurement, and two ministerial technical team leaders were sentenced to 4.5 years jail. Ahead of the verdict, an emotional Mr. Nadeem told reporters that regardless of the result, he hoped his trial would prove a catalyst for change, for improvements to our legal system, so that this never happens again. So that article, open and shut case, ex-schools minister gets 10 years for laptop losses. World News, page 9, Amanda Hodge, Diane Septiari.
1: Still on page 9, an article that appeared in The Times, and it's headed, Jobs for Oldies as Ford AI Backfires, written by Mark Selman. While it is a widely held belief that AI is going to take many people's jobs, Ford has provided a glimmer of hope for the working man. The American car manufacturer has pivoted back to experienced human workers after an experiment in using artificial intelligence backfired. It has now rehired 350 veteran technicians, nicknamed Greybeards, to train younger workers and the AI tools. The car maker originally deployed 900 AI-powered cameras across its plants to detect quality issues, alongside automated tools for vehicle design. The company discovered that AI was prone to pitfalls because it was only as effective as its training data and lacked the institutional knowledge, troubleshooting intuition, and deep experience of human engineers. Many of its most experienced staff left before all of their knowledge could be fully transferred into Ford's automated systems. The company has 5,000 fewer workers than it had in 2020, and its chief executive, Jim Farley, said last year that AI was going to replace literally half of all its white-collar workers in the US. Charles Poon, Ford's vice president of vehicle hardware engineering, said, "Mistakenly, we thought that by just introducing artificial intelligence and adjusting the design requirements that we had, that would produce a high-quality product." Ford has the highest recall rates in the US, and its executives said that it focused on correcting defects after they appeared rather than tackling them at source. Since the Greybeard initiative, Ford secured the top spot in an industry quality index, its highest ranking since 2010. The company has also been saving hundreds of millions of dollars through reduced warranty costs and recalls. It's still deploying AI with more than 100,000 new tests aimed at evaluating vehicle software. Recent concerns around the impact of AI on the jobs market have centred on the reduction of entry-level jobs. A recent report by PwC has suggested that senior workers will have a higher premium placed on their skills, such as leadership, strategic decision-making, team-building and people management. The 2026 Global AI Jobs Barometer also noted that entry-level jobs are being seniorised, with skills like empathy, judgment and creativity being added to them. Bork Klein Tieslink, an assistant professor in economics at King's College London, said, "It's very clear that there are very few domains where AI is infallible. This raises three questions for business adoption. Is it cheaper than humans? It often is, but token costs can actually be quite high. Is it better than humans? An especially important question for, say, self-driving cars. And are its mistakes less costly than humans? When something goes wrong, what are the consequences compared to when humans make mistakes? These three together will determine the return of investment of replacing humans with AI. At the moment, the best strategy seems to be some hybrid collaboration where AI checks the easy cases and humans check the difficult cases. That was from World News, page 9, Jobs for Oldies as Ford AI Backfires.
2: Continuing on page 9, an unattributed article from The Times, and it's titled, Bill Shock for Asylum Seekers. That's $19,000, please. Asylum seekers in Britain will be forced to pay back their accommodation and other living costs once they start earning a salary. They will be charged a total flat rate of about £10,000 or $19,200 to be paid off monthly. Repayments will begin when their income hits a certain threshold to be decided by the Home Secretary. The Home Office said that the concept would be similar to the student loan repayment system, which requires graduates to start monthly payments once their annual income hits a threshold, which can be as low as £26,900. Shabana Mahmood, the Home Secretary, will announce the policy as part of sweeping reforms to the asylum system due to be published on Tuesday or Wednesday, Australian Eastern Standard Time, in the Immigration and Asylum Bill. Refugees granted asylum will be able to choose how they repay, including by direct debit or through the tax system. They will have to pay back the full amount before being eligible to settle in the UK permanently. Refugees who leave the UK will have to complete their payments if they wish to return. It is designed to recoup some of the money the Home Office spends on housing and supporting asylum seekers. Last year, it cost taxpayers £4 billion to provide accommodation, food and other allowances for asylum seekers. There are nearly 100,000 asylum seekers in taxpayer-funded accommodation in Britain, including 21,000 in hotels. They qualify for accommodation and allowances if they would otherwise be left destitute, a policy designed to prevent mass homelessness. Housing costs vary widely. Those in hotels cost an average of £144 per night and military sites £133 per night, while those living in a house in multiple occupation cost £23 per night. Asylum seekers in shared accommodation are also given a £49 weekly allowance to pay for food and other living costs, while those in hotels and military sites are given a £10 weekly allowance because their meals are provided. The £10,000 charge is unlikely to cover the full costs because the average waiting time for an asylum claim to be processed is more than a year. Rejected claimants can claim the free accommodation and allowance while they appeal, which takes more than a year on average. Last year, each asylum seeker cost an average of £40,000 in living costs. And that was from page 9, Bill Shock for Asylum Seekers. That's $19,000, please.
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1: Thank you for joining us in our Adelaide studios as we bring you readings from the Australian and Financial Review for today, Wednesday, the 1st of July, across the Vision Australia Radio Network. We're now into our last session, and there'll be some Australian Financial Review articles built into this set. The first article is from the Australian, come from page 7, written by Lachlan Leeming, and is headed, Party Pushes Mins to Boost Folbig Compo. Labor members have labelled the $2 million payout awarded to Kathleen Folbig, jailed for two decades over the death of her four children, a cruel insult, with New South Wales Premier Chris Minns facing a new internal party push to increase her compensation by $8 million. Some members are preparing to reignite the debate over the payment at Labor's state conference this weekend, with party power brokers set to reject the latest demands to reconsider the sum. Multiple branches have lodged motions calling for the compensation to Ms. Folbig to be re-examined after New South Wales Attorney General Michael Daly signed off on the $2 million figure in August. A motion from Labor's Dulwich Hill branch asks the New South Wales government to make an additional ex gratia payment of at least $8 million, as well as taking action to find savings in the state budget to fund the additional payout. Along with many residents in New South Wales, the branch feels that the amount of compensation is shockingly inadequate for the wrongful imprisonment of a woman for 20 years, the Dulwich Hill branch's motion states. Another branch, based in Summerhill, described $2 million as a paltry amount and a cruel insult in its submission calling for the payment to be scrutinised. There are still many people in the community who believe that Ms. Folbig is guilty, so her living circumstances need to provide her with a level of safety and security as well, the motion read. Summerhill Labor Gail Batman, who formulated the motion for her branch, said Ms. Folbig deserves something more from government, who put her through this dreadful process for such a long time. Everyone felt quite strongly about what this poor woman has gone through, 20 years of imprisonment, not to mention losing four of her children, and terrible legal processes, she said. Then she gets out of prison to no support, no housing, and a couple of years later they give her $2 million, which isn't really enough. Ms. Folbig was pardoned in June 2023 after spending 20 years in jail and was formally exonerated over the death of her four children later that year. Branded the country's most hated woman after she was convicted, Ms. Folbig was sentenced to at least 30 years in prison before she was unconditionally pardoned, following a special inquiry into her convictions that raised the reasonable possibility three of her children had died of natural causes. New evidence tabled at that judicial inquiry in 2023, ahead of Ms. Folbig's pardon, also found a rare genetic mutation could have been responsible for the death of two of her daughters. Ms. Folbig told the Australian she was grateful and humbled by the push from Labor members. She also appeared to rule out legal action against the state government, saying she was not prepared to give the government any more of my life. It touches me deeply that others still think this all needs looking into, she said. I've never asked for nor demanded any figure from the government. We all just assumed, wrongly, that fairness, empathy and justice in mind figure would have been offered at a minimum. The figure offered and accepted by me has been put to good use and is working very hard to give me the lifestyle I at least used to have before all my woes began. Mr. Daly told The Australian the $2 million offer had been accepted by Ms. Folberg and further discussions on compensation would be reopened. Each ex gratia application is considered on its own facts and context. Ms. Folberg's application has been determined and she has accepted and received the payment that was offered to her. This matter is now finalised, he said. The Attorney-General in Parliamentary Estimates last year said the $2 million figure had been decided based on balancing policy, budgetary and legal considerations. He told fellow MPs then that what set this matter apart was that there was no proven malfeasance on behalf of the state. There was the brand new evidence. I found that there was no comparative matters that my department or legal advisers could furnish me with, he said. He added that previous ex gratia payments or civil claims had found the state had engaged in malicious prosecution or had erred in investigation. That was on page 7. Party pushes Minns to boost Folbig compo.
2: And now from The Australian, page 3, ALP's Nubs, Greens, Unions on Teen Super, and it's written by Thomas Henry and Matthew Cranston. Labor is set to defy calls from the ACTU and the Greens to implement superannuation for teenagers as part of its payday super legislation, despite Jim Chalmers on Tuesday saying he wants to engage young people and unions on the important issue. The government's payday super bill, which becomes law on Wednesday, contains regulations that exempt businesses from having to pay super to around 515,000 Australians under the age of 18 who work less than 30 hours a week. The Greens, backed by unions and super funds, moved late on Tuesday to disallow the exclusion. But Labor and the Senate late on Tuesday agreed to delay parliamentary debate on the issue. Just weeks after caving to the minor party's demands to dump sweeping ministerial powers and crack down on self-managed superannuants wanting to invest in residential property, Labor appeared not yet ready to move its position on a long-standing exemption based on age and working hours. The National Union's peak body, one of the most powerful players in the labour movement, said there remained unjust gaps in the system and called for an end to the exemption for minors. Every worker should be paid superannuation on every dollar earned. It is unfair that young workers are not paid super on their wages, and this exemption should end, ACTU Assistant Secretary Joseph Mitchell said. Paying super to workers under the age of 18 could mean thousands of dollars more retirement for young people. Earlier, the Treasurer appeared to hold the door open for future changes to the exemption, conceding the issue of superannuation for under-18s was really important and committing the government to future consultation with the union movement and the super sector on next steps. This is a really important issue. I actually met with a delegation of young workers about this last week. We are always looking for ways to strengthen the superannuation system to make it deliver for more workers, he said. We've indicated a willingness to continue to engage with young people, with unions, with the super sector on proposals about what the next set of changes might be in superannuation. We don't need the Greens political party to tell us that this was an important issue, but for us, our time and effort and energy has been going into this change, which comes in from tomorrow, the payday super change. The bid to hit big firms such as McDonald's, Hungry Jack's, Woolworths and Coles, as well as smaller companies, drew the ire of business groups that claimed removing the exemption would shrink the amount of job opportunities for younger Australians. When businesses can't grow, workers, including young workers, pay the price through fewer opportunities, less training, less skilling, and further pathways into full-time work, Business Council of Australia Chief Executive Brian Black said. At a time when productivity over the last decade has been the lowest in six decades and business investment is already close to 30-year lows, further imposts on business such as this must be resisted. We should be making it easier to employ people, not harder. Council of Small Business Organisations Australia CEO Sky Capuccio said younger Australians valued money in their pocket rather than in their super account. Governments should be careful not to introduce changes that increase the cost and complexity of employing young workers, particularly at a time when many small businesses are already under significant financial pressure, she said. Greens finance spokeswoman Barbara Pocock said Labor had gone against its own core constituents' interests by voting against her party's disallowance motion that would have removed the exclusions for business. Labor should support this disallowance because it is in line with their policy, it's in line with their platform, and they talk about wanting to protect and improve the conditions of young workers, Senator Pocock said. And that was from page 3, ALP snubs Greens, unions on teen super.
0: Australian Financial Review, page 3. Report fuels political pressure to cut $2 billion in credit card fees. John Kehoe. A Labor-led parliamentary inquiry into the nation's payment system is recommending Treasurer Jim Chalmers direct the Competition Watchdog to investigate the $2 billion of fees being charged by credit card giants, chiefly Visa and MasterCard. The market power of digital wallet Apple Pay should also be investigated by the Australian Competition and Consumer Commission. Labor MP and Chair of the House of Representatives Economics Committee, Ed Husic, said in a new 146-page report. The fresh political scrutiny on payment fees charged by American companies comes after the Reserve Bank of Australia in March announced it would ban separate card surcharges levied by businesses such as restaurants, pubs and cafes to recover payments to banks and other payment providers. The RBA said consumers would save $1.6 billion a year from the end of card surcharging from October 1st. Banks have warned customers risk being slugged with higher interest rates and less generous frequent flyer rewards as banks try to plug the revenue hole. Husic's committee is pressing Chalmers to extend the crackdown to other card fees, primarily earned by the duopoly card schemes Visa and MasterCard, for services such as issuing cards, processing, security, risk management, currency conversion, and network participation. Our recommendations focus on improving competition in a payment system dominated by big players and where consumer choice has been limited, Husic said. Australians deserve a simpler, easier-to-understand payment system, one that's open to competition and delivers a fairer deal for small business and consumers. The inquiry found there was an 11% increase in credit and debit card scheme fees imposed on banks, businesses and consumers in 2025, with charges particularly high for international transactions. The costs from scheme fees are ultimately passed on to consumers. An Albanese government spokesman said, "The government will work through the committee's recommendations in the usual way and provide a response in due course. The RBA is already conducting a broader review and last week asked for industry views on the payment system after the government in December legislated new powers for the central bank. The RBA consultation paper probes mobile wallets, non-designated networks such as American Express and buy now, pay later services, competition with card payments, merchant choice of payment methods and providers, and cryptography and fraud prevention." A MasterCard spokesman said it supported a future-ready payments ecosystem that protected Australian consumers and businesses, promoted choice and competition, and enabled continued investment in security, resilience and innovation. Husic's committee also wants the ACCC to review Apple's market power and to increase competition in the digital payment sector, including an assessment of contract terms, fees or access for Apple Pay's so-called near-field communication technology. Apple collects more than $110 million in annual fees from Australian banks, an amount that is rising as mobile phone tap and go payments become more common, according to a previous estimate by the Australian Financial Review. Local banks want to force Apple to open up its mobile payment system on more attractive terms to other digital wallets, including banking apps. Australian Banking Association Chief Executive Simon Birmingham said there was an opportunity to ensure the same level of scrutiny and regulation on global tech giants as there was on Australian banks and other regulated payment services. Opening NFC access would help level the playing field, leading to more competition, more innovation, and greater choice for Australian consumers. Currently, the default payment on an iPhone is via the Apple Pay wallet, and banks are charged a fee every time users make purchases. In contrast, Google's Android smartphone allows users to set up a bank app as a default payment. An Apple spokeswoman pointed to its earlier submission to the inquiry. Apple Pay users can add existing cards to Apple Wallet within seconds and then use their Apple devices to seamlessly pay for virtually any product, from groceries to train tickets, Apple said in the submission. Apple Pay is available to banks on a level playing field basis. The smallest Australian bank pays the same as the largest to access the technology, and all banks have equal ranking in the user experience. So that article, report fuels political pressure to cut $2 billion in credit card fees. Australian Financial Review, page 3, John Kehoe.
1: Financial Review again, a page 1 article which then runs on to page 16, headed Labor Flags Reform to Big Four Firms. The article is written by Edmund Tadros and Hannah Wooten. The corporate regulator may be given the power to police and impose hefty fines on the scandal-plagued accounting sector under new federal government plans, as KPMG suffered a further blow to its senior ranks with the exit of 8 top partners. A Treasury position paper into the regulation of auditing and consulting firms, released by Assistant Treasurer Daniel Molino, said there's a strong and compelling evidence that the Big Four firms need tougher regulations, given the recent scandal at KPMG, where a whistleblower alleged that the firm's auditors had misused client data from some of the country's biggest companies and had used inside information to win auditing work. In recent years, we've seen behaviour from some big accounting, auditing and consulting firms in Australia that's not fair and honest, Molino said. This has undermined trust in the firms themselves and raised broader questions about the resilience of the framework meant to uphold market integrity. It's time to return trust and integrity so that the government, taxpayers and other businesses can rely on the services of large accounting, auditing and consulting firms. The KPMG scandal has already claimed the scalps of many senior executives, with the departure of Chief Executive Andrew Yates, Chairman Martin Shepherd and 3 senior auditors, Eileen Hoggett, Paul Rogers and Julian McPherson, after the whistleblowers' concerns became public when they were read into federal parliament by Labor Senator Deborah O'Neill in March. Now, 8 partners are headed for the exit, including Evan Rostron, who managed more than $100 million in contracts and was once touted as a likely senior leader. He's leading to join a UK boutique firm. Rawston led one of KPMG's biggest profit centres as partner in charge of its government, healthcare and infrastructure consulting arm. The KPMG scandal and threat of tougher regulations comes 3 years after the PwC tax leak scandal, which involved partners at the firm sharing confidential government data, which led to the partial breakup of the group and hundreds of partners and thousands of staff departing. The sector is currently regulated by a mix of federal and state-based bodies, with the Tax Practitioners Board the only regulator with the power to investigate the firm, and whose powers are limited. If the sector was brought under the remit of the Australian Securities and Investment Commission, it could be given the power to investigate and impose hefty fines upon the firms. Treasury recommended that fines be imposed on accounting firms that are considered a significant global entity with more than $1 billion in turnover, which would capture the Big Four partnerships that are PwC, EY, Deloitte and KPMG. It would mean the firms, which all generate more than $2 billion annual revenue, could be subject to fines of more than $200 million. The Albanese government is also considering imposing mandatory audit terms similar to those that exist in the United Kingdom, a move which the sector has strenuously pushed against, and capping partnership sizes. Treasury says ASIC could license and fine audit firms, including the ability to strip a firm of registration if a single partner fails a fit and proper test. It also flagged a range of proposals to manage conflicts of interest that might interfere with auditor independence. Treasury found that the conflict can be particularly acute when the culture of the consulting division is allowed to dominate the overarching culture of the firm, and this culture may be at odds with an auditor's role in challenging management and client perspectives. It flagged options to reduce this conflict risk that include banning audit firms from offering non-audit services to audit clients, forcing the firm to create a separate management structure between its audit and non-audit divisions, and radically forcing the firm to separate into audit-only and non-audit firms. Treasury found governance standards lacking at the Big Four firms and said there was a strong case for reforms that incentivise improved governance standards. Its suggestions included new minimum governance structure for the large partnerships with independent directors and new legal duties for key personnel. Other ideas include limiting partnerships to 400 people, in line with law firms, and requiring companies to only obtain audit services from an authorised audit company, a company structure policed by ASIC that has stricter rules than a partnership. Treasury also wants to mandate that ASIC commit a minimum level of audit quality inspection, including publishing findings. The corporate regulator has backed away from an earlier stricter regime of audit inspection and abandoned published individual firm results for the larger firms. It also flagged forcing companies to disclose how long they'd kept the same auditor and introducing mandatory auditor tendering after 10 years and audit firms' rotation after 20 years, following similar rules in the European Union and the UK. Treasury will accept submissions about its recommendations until August 12. The government is separately conducting a review of whistleblowing laws, while the Department of Finance is investigating KPMG's culture and ethics. The Albanese government has been reluctant to impose more regulation upon the Big Four following law and procedure changes made after the PwC leaks tax scandal, and it has more than 2 years to publish the Treasury position paper. The paper is the result of an earlier Treasury consultation, which closed in mid-2024 and followed a parliamentary inquiry that made 40 recommendations to reform the sector. In February, the federal government published a 6-page response to the parliamentary inquiry that highlighted changes already made, including tighter procurement rules, increased penalties for tax advisor misconduct, and the strengthening of its accounting and auditing advisory bodies. That was page 1 and 16 of the Financial Review. Labor flags reform to Big Four firms.
2: And from page 7 in The Australian, fifth case of bird flu confirmed, written by Matthew Denholm. A fifth seabird has been confirmed as having H5 bird flu, with the highly contagious virus found in a fourth bird in Western Australia. Agriculture Minister Julie Collins said there was no evidence of H5 spreading within native bird or animal populations, nor of the virus in poultry or farm animals. This latest case, Giant Petrel, was found at Roses Beach near Esperance in Western Australia. It brings the total number of confirmed H5 bird flu detections to 5, Ms. Collins said. All 5 have been subantarctic seabirds, petrels and skuas, known to occasionally arrive on Australian shores, particularly if sick or injured or during bad weather. 4 of these detections were from seabirds found in Western Australia, and the one in South Australia, Ms. Collins said. As of this afternoon, there remains no new suspected positives from state testing. I also want to confirm that state testing on a sick migratory seabird in Victoria has today returned a negative result for the H5 bird flu. There remains no evidence of any mass mortalities in wildlife. There is no evidence currently of infection in our poultry or agriculture systems, and there remains a low risk to human health. Chief Veterinary Officer Beth Cookson said almost 100 negative tests had been reported nationally, and she thanked the public for reporting sick and injured birds. "This is a sign of our strong biosecurity system working," Dr. Cookson said. "If you do come across sick or dead wildlife, we continue to encourage you to avoid contact with them, to record information that is useful in identifying their location, as well as photos or videos that can support triaging and assessment of whether further investigation is needed, and to report to the Emergency Animal Disease Hotline." Efforts were focused on increased surveillance to find any outbreaks within resident birds or animals. Dr. Cookson said the risk to pets from H5 was generally low, but we should still advise that for public places where pets might be interacting with wildlife, either sick or dead, that is avoided, and advise that dogs are kept on leashes and that cats are prevented from interacting with wildlife, she said. And you can call the Emergency Animal Disease Hotline on 1-800-675-888 to report sick or dead birds. And that was from page 7, fifth case of bird flu confirmed.
0: Jordan Ngoi has kick-started preliminary talks on a new contract at Collingwood, but is seeking long-term security as he backs himself to play until the age of 35. Ngoi has hit a purple patch of form and has emerged as footy's most damaging player in the past 2 months and will hit unrestricted free agency at the end of next year. His priority is to remain a one-club player, but clubs have inquired about his services, aware he could finish his career as a damaging deep forward. He will be keen to clarify his future without going into next year uncontracted. Vague said on Tuesday that he was thrilled Ngoi was happy and would ideally keep his client at the Pies. Conversation has started. I'm in open dialogue with the club. He's super happy with his life and his footy, and he will let his footy do the talking for the rest of the year. Ngoi leads the league in score involvements, goal assists and score assists in the past 9 matches, and in concert with Nick Dacos has helped resuscitate the club's finals hopes. And at Hawthorn, unrestricted free agent Mitch Lewis admits his future at the club is up in the air as he tries to secure an improved 4-year offer from the Hawks. It comes as fellow Hawks forward Cal Shadia has put his contract talks on ice, revealing the toll expectations were having on him. The Hawks were yet to put a suitable contract in front of Lewis that would have him commit long-term as the club continues its aggressive recruitment drive, but he said he was hopeful of recommitting at the Hawks and that even if Ben King arrived from the Suns, he believed he could retain his spot in the Hawks' forward line. Lewis has played an equal career-high 15 games this year and has been offered a 4-year deal by the Hawks. He said he was having a blast in the top 14 but realised he was not the first player to have to play despite contract discussions. And in Wimbledon overnight, James Duckworth, Alex de Minaur, Kim Birrell and Maya Joint have joined Daria Kazatkina as the Aussies going into the second round. Maya Joint had probably the most famous win of those, defeating legend Serena Williams on her comeback to Wimbledon and to the Grand Slam Tour. In a tight match, Maya Joint won 6-3, 6-7, 6-3, and probably to notch her most famous win of her career. Serena, though, would lose no admirers and would be probably confident to push on after having such a close battle in a first game back. So good luck to all the Aussies. And that completes our readings from the Australian Financial Review for Wednesday, July 1st. I'm Steve Bennett. Reading with me were Bron Amos and Alistair Brook. I was a panel operator and Bron and Alistair did the editing. This program is produced in our Adelaide studios and can be heard regularly at this time here on Vision Australia Radio, at VA Radio on digital, online at varadio.org. Good morning, Australia. Enjoy the rest of your day. And if you're in Adelaide, try and stay dry.
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Hello, I'm Peter Gers, and on Vision Australia Radio, here's a summary of the death notices from the Advertiser on Saturday, the 27th of June, this year of grace, 2026, from page 69 on. Condolences to all involved. Kenneth David Adams, born in 1941, forever loved and dearly missed by his family. Pamela Gwyneth Altman, with a double N, 95. Much loved and greatly admired. Michelina Alvaro, née D'Agostino, born in Italy in 1938, so she was 87. Adored nonna of Michelle, Stephanie, Anton, and Brandon. And, of course, a very elaborate death notice. William Jack Angwin, known as Bill, loving brother of Betty, deceased. Mary Shirley, deceased, and loved uncle of their families. I was reading the other day, Beverly and Shirley can be men's names. Beverly Nichols, the famous writer, and Shirley. And there was a politician, Liberal Party, I think, and he was Sir Shirley, someone or other. Perhaps people remember that. I can't think of his second name. I can't think of anyone's second name at the moment. Leylon Cameron Bayes, formerly Hattie, nay Hunter of Strathalbyn, 82. A kind, caring, and loving person who possessed a beautiful nature and gave total devotion to her family and friends. A gem to be treasured forever. Dr. Christopher Hudson Beer, 58. That's a comparatively young death. Chris, I love you infinity, and I will miss you for infinity. Geoffrey Nelson Bell of Kangaroo Island, 84. Loved uncle of all his nephews and nieces and their families. A humble and kind man who will be deeply missed. Peacefully at rest in God's loving care. Dorothy Margaret Berg, nay Mould, nay Ansbury, born in 1930, passed away at the Barossa Residential Village. Graham Jack Betterson, known as Gunner, as in I'm gonna do this, gonna do that, born in 1942, married to Barbara for 59 years, loved pa of Ruby, R-U-B-E-E, Ruby, Callum, Charlie, Archer, Joel, and Olive, adored companion of Aralia, obviously a cat or a dog. Dog, I think. Anthony Charles Bichard, known as Tony, formerly of Port Lincoln, died in the RAH, aged 76. Grandfather to 10 and great-grandfather to 2. Maureen Joan Bishop, formerly White, nay Worley, born in 1931, cherished nanny of Felicity, Bianca, Chiara, Shannon, and partners, proud great nanny, Maureen, of Lachlan, Gracie, and Elijah. Brian Harold Brady, died at Anglicare, Westbourne Park, 81. A very elaborate death notice expansive, I should say. Glenda Frances Brown, nay Anderson. Proud mother of Megan, deceased, Rowena and Grant. She adored her granddaughters, Ingrid, Greta and Lily. A strong, independent woman with a sharp mind, quick wit and dry sense of humour. An eccentric character who was never afraid to speak her mind. She brought honesty and laughter to every conversation. Fierce, feisty, articulate, funny and refreshingly quirky. Strong social conscience. She liked being ensconced at home with a good book, spending time in the garden. Glenda's life was not always easy, but she overcame most challenges with determination, dignity, and humour. Her later years, however, were especially difficult, having endured the loss of her first daughter, Megan, along with her eternal grief and the onset of her own health challenges. Glenda did eventually come to terms with circumstances and finally accepted the help she needed. In her final years, Brenda required full-time care. Diane Brewer, aged 90.
Special ground to Ellie, Alex, Iso, Tom, Ben, Rachel, Dan, Richard, and Kate. And great, presumably Nan, to Patrick, Neve, Charlie, Maggie, and Ned. Elaine Winifred Burford, 89. Elva Margaret Burgermeister, 93. And she died at the Shepparton-based hospital. Kingsley Camus, 95. Adored pop of Ryan, Carly, Nathan, Cody, Zali, and great pop to Miles. Vincenzo Cantini, born in Italy in 1933, so he was 92. Cherished nonno of Carlo, Katrina, Angela, Daniel, and Jesse, and doting bis nonno of Zach, Grace, Ava, and Will. Biagina Caretti, ne la bella. Born in Italy in 1936, so she was 90. Loved and adored nonna of Elusia, Julian Antony, Emma, Nicola, Josh, and bis nonna of Jensen and Delilah. Susan Gay Castle, known as Sue, 76. John Harbin Chinnery, died in the Calvary Hospital and married to Helen for 63 years. He was 89. Rosalie June Chisholm, born in 1932, so she was 93, proud grandmother of Isabel and Charlie. Nicholas Chismezza, born in Renmark, has died aged 91. Helen Christou, born in 1937, so she was 88, proud big bubba of Anthony, Daniel, Eloise and Isabel. Robert William Clayton, born in 1936, he died in the Weill Hospital. Poppy of Callan, Jordan, Amelia, Eliza, Poppy, Bob, to his little princess, Sienna. Dennis Allen Cranswick, born in 1949. Besotted Poppy of Dominic and Benedict, eager playmate of Ted and Adi Purush. Antonio Di Francesca, died at just 61, proud nonno of Vincenzo. Thomas Eugene Ditchburn, born in 1940, adored uncle to Katie, Ruth, Mark, Brett, Michelle and Dean. Christopher Francis Douglas, known as Chris, wake to be advised. He died peacefully after a long illness, aged 79. Marjorie Betty Dunkerley, loving grandmother and great-grandmother. No dates. Helen Easterbrook, 78. Proud and devoted Lola to Harrison Elodie, Lucas, Jacob and Hugo. Emmanuel Elul, no dates there, but cherished nonno of four grandchildren, Isaiah, Brody, Noah and Jordan. Noah's so popular nowadays, isn't it? Gino Antonio Philippin, 95. Cherished nonno of Joseph, Jason, Adriana, Daniel, Danielle, Julian, John, Georgia and L. Ronald Barry Fletcher, born in 1937, known as Barry. Loved brother and best friend of Lois. Highly respected and regarded as a friend and nicest person by all. Christine Foley, 77. Devoted grandma of Tia, Jaden and Jessica. Catherine Mabel Garner, born in 1950. And the rest of the information is scant. Margaret Gent, née Jones, of Brahma Lodge, 86. Mona Alice Gerardi, I think, nay Seidel, 96. Wow, treasured grandma of Darlene. Gee, there's an unusual name for this era. Kenley, Cara, Callie, Ryan, Nathan, Alyssa, Kimberly, Brendan, and Travis, and great grandma to 23. Mercy. Angela Graniger, nay Hall, adored grandma of Izzy, Sam and Matilda. Barbara Carmela Greco,
born in Italy in 1934, so she was 91, loving nonna of 10 grandchildren and 11 great-grandchildren. Raylene Margaret Green, née Taylor, died Mary Potter, aged 71, precious nana of Tyson, Colin, Jack, Bailey, Harper, Henry, Max and Toby, resting peacefully. Shirley Joan Hayes, born in 1931, cherished and loved great-granny to 6 great-grandchildren. Lorna Hallion, born in 1946. She died at the Baringa Private Hospital, Coffs Harbour. Rhonda Ellen, my grandmother's name, Ellen Hart, died in the Yorktown Hospital with her family at her side, aged 99. Many grandchildren and great-grand to 12. Alan Jeffrey Hasselwood, 66. Known as Sponge. Elsie Glenda Amelia Hebbard, known as Glenda, 89. Loved grandmother of 7 and great-grandmother of 6. Gillian Hewitt, nay, Virko, Gillian Primrose Hewitt. She was spring sunshine to us all. John Thomas Holly, no dates. Lloyd Winston Hompsch from Oraru, wonderful Oraru, 84, and he was married to Myrna for 61 years. Gloria Rose Hosking, born in 1940, cherished nana of 6 and great-grandmother of 10. Ira John Jenkin, 91, husband of Dot. Great Papa of Jasmine, Emily, Eliza, Phoebe, Jake, Tyler, Bonnie, Bella, Ali and Nellie. He lived a life full of challenges which he met at every stage with true grit, a brilliant man who loved so much. Deirdre Lorna Jolly, known as Dee, nay Thompson, forever 58. Shine on, you crazy diamond. Antoinetta Krivich, nay Perella, born in 1939, loving mother of Patrizia, Maurizio, and Bruno. Steve Macris, born in Greece in 1944. Proud Papu to William Atticus and Tia. Lyle William Mark, born in 1937, died in the Canberra Hospital. Brian Anthony Mason, born in 1935, forever remembered for his humour, kindness, generosity and love of family and friends. Hedley Randolph Mates, born in 1928, so he was 97. Alan John Main, born in 1942. Cherished Papa and Pops of Andrew Zizua, Z-Z-I-W-A, Bella, Layla, Evie and Mason. A great mate to many. Richard Stitt McCann, born in 1940, so he was 86. Loving granddad to Taylor and Damien, Eamon, Lucy, Aidan, Taylor, Billy, Alana, Calvin, Jasmine, Alexis, Damon and great-granddad to Tommy and Tallulah. Ian Dalway MacDonald, born in 1944. Robert Markham

Louvain Morgan, born 1949. Stella Moularis, born in Greece in 1930, so she was 96. Adored Yaya of Stella and David, Alexander, Mia and Dimitri, and great Yaya of Ciara and Michaela. Ian James Mould, born in 1938. Loved grandpa of Annabel, Victoria, Olivia, Abigail and Phoebe. Jean Betty Muir, 90. Nana of Melissa and Colin, Amy and Daniel, great Nana of Maisie, Betsy, Albert, Briar and Hayes. Valerie Joyce Murdoch with a K. No dates. The adored grandmother of 6, great grandmother of 7. Giuseppe Mussolino was a member of the Fogola Fulan Club. And the Santa Eufemia VM Association. Gilbert Nash, known as Rick, born in 1937, loved grandfather and great-grandfather, rest in peace. Alan James Neal, 74, loved uncle of 17 nieces and nephews, friend and mate to many. Betty Mae Newman, 97, loved Nana of Alexander and Benjamin. And Catherine Bailey writes, "Dear Leslie, Dad, I was with you to your last breath, holding you and chatting as we've done every day for hours, for a long time now. With you in that place you didn't like, and you wishing you could be back at my house," and so forth. "Glad you enjoyed your surprise birthday lunches and laughs with our mates and other outings. Plus you got to try out Strath's KFC once with Jules and I. Sorry, Dad, that the end was so horrible for you and me. Until you, Mum, and I are back together, see you soon. Bailey, we'll miss you." Oh, that's from Catherine. That's an interesting death note, isn't it? Yes, and he was 96, was Leslie Newton. Gary Ross O'Brien, known as Gobby, 69. Philip James O'Connell, Sergeant O'Connell, proudly served in the South Australian Police Force for 43 years, retiring at the Elizabeth Police Station. A grandfather and great-grandfather, and there's a note here from the ever vigilant retired police officers association, who always memorialise their own. Margaret May Parlow, born 1951. Margaret Alice Parrington, 96. Ian Douglas Perrin, born in 1942. Sydney John Pumper, or Pumper, 1937. Judith Ann Reagan, I think. Nay Roger, born in 1937. Granny of 9 and great-granny of 11. Donald Peter Reed, known as Don. Grandfather of 14 and great-grandfather of 8. He was, yes, born 32. Carolyn Robinson, known as Carol of Corana Downs, 86. Ivan John Rogers, 75. Diego Richard Rossitano, born in Italy in 1948, so he was 77. Janet May Riles, born in 1939, married to Robert, deceased for 55 years. Adored Nana of Tennille and Alistair, Jacinta, Kristen, Josh, Taylor, Annalise, Montana, Lucas, Tegan, Renan, Shania, Jacinta, deceased, great-grandma of Cooper and Naya. Caterina Sacchetti, born in Italy, 1939. She was 86. Diane Salter, nay Picken, 76. Eufemia Salvano, born in 1936 in Italy. The death notice is in Italian. Brett Miles Adam Santini, born in 1970. Herbert Carl Schmucker,

80. 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Harry Georg Schuster, born in 1936. Anastasios Sinis, born in Greece in 1945. He was 80. Cherished Papu of Spiro, Thanasis, Thano, Stella, Terry, Elena, Michael. Phoebe Lily Smith, born in 1930. Absolutely loved by all her grandkids, great-grandkids, and great-great-grandkids. Wow. Antonia Maria Stilitano, born in 1934, and she was 92. Jeffrey John Stoner, 85. Now at peace after a good innings and lovingly remembered and forever in our hearts. Michael Edward Sweeney, born in 1937, loved and devoted grandfather of Anna, Francesca, Patrick, Isabel, Annika, Eliza, Lewis, Benedict, and Theodore. Robert George Sykes, known as Bob, cherished grandfather of Adeline, Aubrey, Agnes, Junie. Nesta Zakali of Devon Park, born in 1950. Anna Terek, born in 1934, cherished grandmother of Alex and Catherine, grandmother-in-law of Nicholas, great-grandmother of Daisy, Elsie, and Kayson. Till the Kaysons go rolling along. Mary Ann Till, born in 1947. Peter John Tregilgus, born in 1936, after a battle with dementia. Terrible. Dennis Richard Trevorrow, born in 1943, and has grandchildren. Elpida Tzelis, born in Greece in 32, so she was 93. Adored Yaya of Elpitha. Christina and Ellis. Craig Garrett Vanderstelt, born in 1975. Beloved dog dad to Billy and Lucky. Julian Yvonne Latricia Van Vlemmen. Bright and cheeky, born in 1941, known as Flea. A wonderful friend to many and vibrant member of the Millicent community. Graham Robert Vivian, known as Mouse, 84. And adored Popsy to Thomas Riley Darcy, Ava, Xanthi, Ryder, Oliver, Annabelle, Henry, Chantel. Pat Ann Watson, 83, and died surrounded by her loved one. In Gawler, I think. Pamela Loris Wien. Born in 1931, grandchildren Andrew, Lauren, Alexander, Emily, great-grandchildren Finn, Clementine, and newly arrived Jack. And they'll carry the best of Pam's legacy into the future. Mary Margaret Weeks, 87, cherished grandma of Jessica, Gerard, Reese, Samantha, Zach, Dylan, Nicholas, Alicia, great-grandma to Zali, Patsy, and Indy. Jeanette Dawn West, 62. Trevor Clarence Westlake, 87. Great-grandfather of Maddie, Owen and Clara. Trey dedicated his life to his family and his passion for revegetating the coast from Marino to Hallett Cove. Well, that's a wonderful legacy, isn't it? David Brian Whitaker, 1936. Loved grandpa of Jasmine, Kai, Georgie, Thomas, James, Lily, William, Victoria, Alice, Madeline, Sophie, and great grandpa of Patrick and Henry. Dawn Jeanette Wilkes, nay Barch, 82. Jeffrey Brian Will, 99. This is the first week in a long time that there have been no centenarians. It's most unusual. Loved great-grandfather of nine. And lastly today,
Lynette Robin Wood. Oh, which is in fact a funeral notice. So, that's the death notices. I'm Peter Gers, and that completes this week's readings of the Saturday death notices from page 69 on the Saturday Advertiser, dated June the 27th, this year of grace, 2026. This program is heard regularly at this time here on Vision Australia Radio at VA Radio on digital and online at varadio.org, broadcasting in Adelaide and Darwin. If you'd like more information, please call the station on 8234 1197. 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I'm madly rehearsing my play, which opens next week, The Man Who Came to Dinner at the Arts Theatre. Very funny. 1930s comedy with a cast of about 20 people, and I'm thrilled to be part of it. The Man Who Came to Dinner, Arts Theatre. Thanks for listening. Good morning.

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4: 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And this is the first week of our new program of your afternoon review. So I hope everyone's going to enjoy what we're presenting. My name is Joanne Jockerty, your presenter for today's afternoon live review program. My fellow reader is Liz Bath. Well, today our program will bring you articles both from print, online, articles that are of human interest as well as culture, lifestyle and more. And I always like to start, what has been happening or going to happen on this week of July? Can you believe it? 1st of July. Now with countdown, we're going to get longer days, I hope, after we've had the solstice last week. Well, of course, we can't go past the World Cup with the Socceroos getting ready to play Egypt to advance to the round of 16. Saturday around 4 a.m. is kick-off time, I believe. And I guess that will be when alarm clocks are set and fans glued to the TV. Well, Wimbledon started with Serena back on the court. Well, but not for long, as our Aussie girl Maya bundled her out in the first round. We also had wins for Alex de Minaur and Kate Birrell as well. She did very well. There was a couple who were out. Unfortunately, Alexei Popyrin didn't get through, or Kokkinakis in a very tight five sets. But we've got a few getting through. So come on, the Aussies at Wimbledon. NAIDOC Week starts this weekend on the 5th of July with the anniversary of the Aboriginal flag being raised. And little bit of fun fact, today is Diana, Princess of Wales's birthday. And also our girls in the T20 World Cup are through to the final after winning last night. So time to get on with our program and the articles that we're going to be presenting. And we're going to have first off, when the dogs get groomed, they give the groomer a second chance. And I'm going to give you some fun facts on the World Cup. Kangaroo Island is free of pests, and Lynch Cooper, the first Indigenous activist. And NAIDOC Week, as I said, is starting 5th July, so we have a few Indigenous or Aboriginal articles and the history of merino wool. So I'm now going to hand over to Liz to start today's program.
5: Thanks, Jo, and we'll start with something from The Age, written by Carolyn Webb, and it's headed Dogs Don't Judge, the salon in an exclusive shopping trip giving ex-prisoners a chance a second chance. A new dog styling salon fits right in among the boutiques and the cafes of upmarket shopping strip along Mailing Road in Canterbury. Customers drop off their pooches, like Desi the purebred Chow Chow, for a nail clipping wash and a blow dry at New Leash, while they go off to get their own nails and hair done. But there are two twists in this tale. New Leash does not pay rent, and some of its employees have served time in prison. It's the first social enterprise in the 79-year history of the charity Prison Network, which supports women both during incarceration and after their release. In addition to pampering pooches, the salon's aim is to provide an employment path for women with lived experience of the justice system. Prison Network CEO Amelia Pickering says since the shop opened 8 weeks ago, there have been 240 canine clients, mostly cavoodles, and the feedback has been good. Pickering feels a dog salon is the perfect business to help formerly incarcerated women readjust to society while learning skills like customer service and dog washing. "We often say dogs don't judge," Pickering says. So when a woman comes out of jail and is struggling with stigma and shame, being able to work with a dog that's going to love and validate her, that feels like a perfect business model. Philanthropist Cynthia Carter gave Prison Network rent-free use of the former fruit shop that she owns in Mailing Road. Carter was already a Prison Network supporter after spotting a church newsletter 5 years ago calling for Tim Tam biscuit donations for Christmas hampers that the charity would send to inmates. Her curiosity about the program led to Carter volunteering for 2 years in a craft program with women at Tarrengower Prison near Malden. Pickering mentioned to Carter the Prison Network would love to operate a social enterprise. "I said, think I can help you," Carter says, and offered free use of the Canterbury shop. Pickering says seeing numerous dogs walking past and knowing how difficult owners find it to get into a dog groomer because they're all booked out, the penny dropped they should open a dog styling salon. Carter, who is secretary of the Mailing Road Business Association, says it's the type of business that traders for the street were very excited about. "I explained the not-for-profit behind it and they instantly embraced it. They're calling it our local charity." New lease employee Louise, not her real name, says she felt lonely after being released last November after a stint inside, but her role at the grooming salon has helped her make friends. She works part-time and is studying to be an alcohol and other drugs counsellor. While Louise helps wash dogs, she mostly works in front of house, learning new computer systems and gaining confidence. "For me, it's a stable job, which I'm totally enjoying." Prison Network was founded in 1947 by Myrtle Breen, who visited female inmates in Pentridge's prison. The network's activities range from running fitness and craft classes to driving children to visit their mothers inside and helping with employment and housing outside prison. It has more than 130 volunteers. In another big step for Prison Network, from July the 1st, it will change its name to Hope Network. Pickering says women in custody at Dame Phyllis Frost Centre in Deer Park came up with the name. She says that when writing references to help women obtain leases for jobs, having the word prison in our name is not ideal. With the name Hope Network, we're replacing prison with hope, because that's what we're trying to do. And that was Dogs Don't Judge, the salon in an exclusive shopping strip giving ex-prisoners a second chance, written by Carolyn Webb, and it was taken from The Age.
4: Oh, thank you. Now, FIFA World Cup, the World Cup that 5 billion people watch almost drowned in the Atlantic in 1930. And this is from Football Australia and SBS. "You wake up on a ship in the middle of the ocean, and locked in a suitcase below deck is a small golden trophy almost no one has heard of yet. You're sailing to the first ever World Cup. And right now, it's barely happening at all. The whole idea came from one man, Jules Rimet. History printed his name on a trophy and forgot the man completely. But Rimet has survived the trenches of World War I. He had seen what nationalism does when it turns into bullets. He came back with a stubborn dream. The nations could fight with a ball instead of a gun. 2 months before kickoff, not a single European team had signed up, so Rimet begged. 4 teams finally boarded one ship across the Atlantic. 2 weeks at sea, players training on the deck, Rimet personally guarding the trophy. Egypt hit a storm and never made it. The stadium was still being built when they arrived. From that chaos came the most watched event on Earth. The FIFA World Cup has come a long way since its inception in 1930, when it was organised as an experimental event that saw several European teams refuse to travel to South America to compete. The popularity of the 2026 World Cup, the 23rd edition, in which the participating teams have increased from 32 to 48, highlights the success of the quadrennial competition. During the World Cup's long history, players from more than 80 international men's football or soccer teams have set and broken all kinds of historic records. Notable feats that still remain unbroken include Cameroon's Roger Miller becoming the oldest player to score a World Cup goal in 1994 at 42, and France's Juste Fontaine scoring 13 goals in the 1958 tournament. Now, the FIFA World Cup has grown from an invitational 13-team tournament in 1930 to a competition featuring 48 participants in the 2026 edition, with a qualification cycle from September 23 to March 26. The tournament's popularity has also increased exponentially since the first edition. The 2026 World Cup is also the first one to be co-hosted by three countries. And this is another little fun fact. Italy held the world title by default for 16 years, winning in 1934 and 1938, before the 1942 and 46 tournaments were cancelled because of World War II. Now, the most title winners are Brazil, with 5 wins, Germany 4, Italy 4, Argentina 3, Uruguay 2, France 2, and England 1. So there we are. How do we think we're going to go? Do you think Brazil's going to get it, or the Socceroos are going to go right through? Now, while Australia's World Cup kit features a stylized version of the country's coat of arms, the team's identity is wrapped up with a nickname that was coined by a journalist when the national team played in Vietnam in 1967 at the height of the Vietnam War. Daily Mirror reporter Tony Horsted is widely credited as being the first to use the term Socceroos, a nickname which stuck after it was taken up by the governing body when Australia qualified for its first World Cup finals in 1974 and designed an emblem featuring a smiling kangaroo sitting on a football. Despite moves to convert Australians to calling the game football, the national body changed its name from Soccer Australia to Football Australia in 2020. The term Socceroos is entrenched in the national psyche. So there we are. Go the Socceroos on Saturday mornings. Back over to Liz.
5: Right, and this piece comes from the ABC of Southeast South Australia, written by Carolyn Horn. And it's headed, Kangaroo Island declared feral pig free 2 years after last sightings. More than 220 years after a French explorer set pigs loose on Kangaroo Island, environmental authorities have eradicated the feral pig scourge on the picturesque South Australian island. Already fox, deer and rabbit free, there have been no feral pig sightings since three sows were destroyed in March 2024. The pigs have plagued the island, the third largest island off Australia that's six times the size of Singapore, after French explorer Nicolas Baudin introduced pigs in 1803 at Hog Bay, now known as Penashaw. The achievement has been a silver lining after the 2019-2020 bushfires that devastated much of the 4,405 square kilometre island, making it the largest in the world to eradicate an established feral pig population. It's also expected to save the agricultural sector millions of dollars in the future and protect native vegetation and animal species. Farmer Rick Morris, who was the chair of Agricultural Kangaroo Island at the time of the fires, said the blackened landscape provided the island its only chance to eliminate feral pigs. Before the fires, it was estimated about 10,000 feral pigs roamed wild on the island, causing $1 million damage annually to paddocks and natural habitats. With the majority of the feral pigs perishing and the tree and bush cover burnt, Mr. Morris said politicians came with a bit of money, which led to the Kangaroo Island Feral Pig Eradication Program being established. Since 2020, 878 feral pigs have been removed through the use of the thermal imaging-assisted helicopter culling, ground shooting, detector dogs and ground baiting. In March 2024, the last three feral pigs were detected on the property next to Mr. Morris's sheep farm. The three sows were killed, examined and found never to have bred. Mr. Morris said pig numbers became far worse from the early 2000s when more of the island was converted to plantations rather than agricultural usage, with fewer farmers around to keep the population in check. "The little bit of damage we were receiving turned into major damage," he said. "It would be nothing to have a paddock turned upside down overnight with large mobs of feral pigs, so all of a sudden we were facing a major challenge." Department for Primary Industries and Regional South Australia, or PIRSA, Principal Biosecurity Officer for Pest Animals, Brad Page, is one of the people being credited with driving the program. He said being able to declare Kangaroo Island officially feral pig-free after 2 years was a massive achievement. Dr. Page said helicopters and ground monitoring have been used to search for any sign of pigs. "We've also been doing forensic analysis of environmental DNA, seeing if there's any of that remaining in the creeks and the waterways on Kangaroo Island," he said. In addition, 1.475 million images captured by 350 cameras installed in remote areas of the Flinders Chase National Park have been scanned by artificial intelligence processors for any evidence of pigs. Like Mr. Morris, Dr. Page was one of those who saw the opportunity the fires presented. "They, or the pigs, were really devastating that western end of Kangaroo Island," he said, adding the pigs trampled and trashed native vegetation, crops, pastures and polluted waterways. "This is our one chance to get rid of them." Kangaroo Island Landscape Board's Will Durack said he had received messages from around the world about the achievement. "Mr. Durack and the board will now try to ensure that the island will remain feral pig-free, either through escapees from the small number of pig farms on the island or from people bringing pigs to the island. Complacency will be the killer," he said, but added the Kangaroo Islanders were protective about their biosecurity and that the board would support the small number of pig farmers on the island to keep their animals responsible. In the wake of the success, Primary Industries Minister Claire Scriven has tasked her department with creating a statewide feral pig strategy to utilise the learnings from Kangaroo Island. "The success of this program cannot be underestimated. It will deliver long-term benefits for agriculture, biodiversity and the local community for generations to come," Ms. Scriven said. And that was Kangaroo Island declared feral pig-free 2 years after the last sightings. Written by Carolyn Horn, and that's from the ABC, Southeast South Australia.
4: Oh, lovely. Thank you. And SBS and Football Australia. Harry Williams is recognised as the first Indigenous Australian soccer player to represent the national team, the Socceroos, and played a significant role in Australian soccer history. Harry Williams, born on May 7th, 1951, is a Wiradjuri man from Australia. He began his soccer journey at a young age, playing for local clubs in Sydney, including St George Police Boys and St George Budapest. His talent quickly propelled him into the national spotlight. Williams was recruited to the Australian national team, the Socceroos, at just 19 years old. He made his debut in 1970 and was part of the squad that qualified for the 1974 FIFA World Cup in West Germany, marking a historic moment for Australian soccer as it was the first time the country participated in the World Cup finals. During the 1974 World Cup, Williams played in the match against Chile, contributing to Australia's first ever point in World Cup history with a 0-0 draw. He represented Australia a total of 17 times between 1970 and 1978, showcasing his skills on the international stage. Harry Williams' achievements have made him a significant figure in the history of Indigenous Australians in sports. His participation in the World Cup is seen as a watershed moment for First Nations athletes in Australia, inspiring future generations of Indigenous soccer players. After retiring from professional soccer, Williams continued to contribute to the sport and Indigenous communities through various initiatives, including the Harry Williams Cup, an Indigenous soccer tournament. In summary, Harry Williams stands not only as the first Indigenous soccer player to represent Australia, but also as a trailblazer who paved the way for future Indigenous players. And also now, as I said, with NAIDOC Week is coming up, so I have a few Indigenous stories. And this is about Lynch Cooper, and this is from Australian History and part of NAIDOC Week, which is starting on the 5th of July. Lynch Cooper was born around 1905 at Moira Lake near Tocumwal in New South Wales. A proud Yorta Yorta man, Cooper showed a natural gift for running from an early age, though he did not compete professionally until he turned 21. His father was William Cooper, one of Australia's most revered Aboriginal rights campaigners, who established the Aborigines Advancement League, famously petitioned the King of England for Indigenous rights, and stood against the persecution of Jewish people during Kristallnacht. Lynch carried that same spirit of conviction into his own life, serving as secretary of his father's Victorian Aboriginal Society and later becoming president of the Aborigines Progressive Association. On the track, Cooper's achievements were historic. After years of competing in local and state races, he set his sights on the Stour Gift, widely regarded as Australia's richest foot race. He claimed victory in 1928, winning a prize of £250 and reported to have run around £3,000 through bets he placed on himself. Then came the defining moment. On February 24, 1929, Lynch Cooper became the first Aboriginal person to win the World's Sprint Championship and is believed to be the first Aboriginal Australian to win a world title in any sport. Beyond athletics, Cooper was a talented footballer, playing for Nil, Japarit and Wangaratta, where he was part of their 1933 Ovens and Murray Football League Premiership winning side. After retiring from competition, he remained active in sport, coaching runners and footballers. He was an original inductee into the Aboriginal and Islander Sports Hall of Fame. Lynch Cooper passed away on 30th of July 1971 in Wangaratta, a trailblazer whose story deserves to be told. And that was Lynch Cooper from Australian History and part of the NAIDOC Week. And I get a lot of my articles for Indigenous from Reconciliation Online.
5: And now to something from Violetta Storm and Jeremy Lee from the ABC Southwest Victoria. And the article's headed, Farmers Push to Return Lost CSIRO Archives, Revealing 200 Years of Marine History. For 9 years, sheep farmer Peter Small, chased a scientist's life work across the world. Earlier this month, he really got to finally open the box. Mr. Small has relied on late Australian scientist Harold Burnett Carter's findings throughout his on-farm career in Coleraine in Victoria's southwest. Dr. Carter's research into how the genetic makeup of sheep skin shapes, wool growth and vulnerability fly strikes gave the industry tools that remain in use today. Inside Dr. Carter's crates were 10,000 microscope slides, a bag of wool from 1828, and the unpublished notes of a man some consider one of the greatest wool scientists Australia ever produced. It was all a bit of a mystery until we opened the box, Mr. Small said. It was beyond my expectations, and the wool scientists were just over the moon with how fantastic it was. Dr. Carter was a leading wool scientist at the CSIRO in the 1940s and 1950s, who left the UK after a dispute with colleagues. He was really hunted out of Australia by competitive scientists who had other ideas about breeding sheep, Mr. Small said. It was a very nasty event. His collection of Australian Merino specimens went with him and remained overseas until he died in 2005. In June, more than 1,000 kilograms of skin and wool samples, papers, books and technical drawings by Dr. Carter were opened in Australia for the first time. Some samples had been stored at his children's homes rather than a climate-controlled environment, and much of the work was never published. Farmers from across Australia raised the $14,000 required to ship the collection home. It's now stored at the Rural Industries Skill Training Centre in Hamilton. Textile scientist Paul Swan was part of the team that opened the crates and said the work was foundational to the modern understanding of wool. Every box was extraordinary. Every box you opened, there was something new, something unexpected, Dr. Swan said. Harold was a big name in a bit of a boutique industry, but to me, he was one of the gods of sheep science. The boxes contained textbooks, CSIR documents, transcripts of meetings with French and Russian scientists, notes from early experiments with skin grafts, and thousands of microscope slides. When Dr. Carter was working in Australia, wool made up to 56% of the gross value of all Australian agricultural production. He joined the CSIRO at the outbreak of World War II, but post-war funding brought more scientists and more competition. The work that Harold was doing and the conclusions that were drawn stepped on some toes, he said. In an industry that was very politically important at the time, there were some forces that disliked what he was doing, particularly about how sheep could be selected against a disposition for things like fly strike. Dr. Carter left Australia in 1955 and continued academic work in the UK until he died in 2005. The future of these archives is still undecided. Dr. Swan said he hoped they would be used in research and to inspire young scientists. It's about keeping things alive and a legacy, but it's also making them available to others, he said. Who knows what they will find, particularly with modern analytical techniques. I know that if I was starting out my time again, this would be fascinating to get my teeth into. And that was Farmers' Push to Return Lost CSIRO Archives, which revealed 200 years of Merino history. That comes from Velia's Storm and Jeremy Lee, ABC Southwest Victoria.
4: Okay, so we're going to have a little break in a moment, but I will just read Jillaroos and Jackaroos flock to the iconic Northern Territory event. This is from Sam Parry, ABC Rural. More than 800 people from across Northern Australia hit a remote outback cattle station over the weekend for the iconic annual Brunette Races. In its 116th year, the event includes rodeo, camp draft, novelty obstacle course based on the life of a station ringer. The event is held at Brunette Downs, a 1 million hectare remote cattle station located 380 kilometres north of Tennant Creek. For Jillaroos and Jackaroos, the Brunette Races are a chance to let their hair down and enjoy the fruits of the heavy rainfall that delayed the start of this year's muster season. For others attending the event, it's an outback bucket list item and a chance to experience a culture many don't otherwise encounter. There we are, Jillaroos and Jackaroos flocking off to the Northern Territory event, and I got that from ABC Rural by Sam Parry. But we will now have a small break and then we shall return with more articles for the next half hour. Yeah.
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4: Yes, welcome back and thank you for being with us on Vision Australia Radio, and you are definitely listening to our program of Your Afternoon Review, and it is on Thursday, 1st July. And now let's have the following articles. How a book is saving a lost art, stolen Picasso, and help solving a mystery painting. But I think we're going to be having first, before that, the celebration of our 70 years of love. It's some more on the World Cup, maybe. Dragon boats lead to the festival in China. The cat who became the star, and a Greek monument revealed. So back over to Liz.
5: And this piece is by Elsie Adams from the ABC Southeast South Australia, and it's headed Limestone Coast Farming Couple Brian and Valerie Collins Celebrate 70 Years of Love. Every morning for the past decade, Brian Collins has brought his wife Val breakfast in bed. 70 years into their marriage, it's one of the many small ways he still shows he cares. The couple, aged 92 and 89 respectively, are among the rare few in Australia who've made it to their platinum 70th wedding anniversary, which they celebrated earlier this month. They met at a bus stop in the Adelaide Hills in 1952. A mate of mine was on the bus before she came on, and he said to me, "She's the right one for you," Brian said. Don't know how he knew that, but he was right. In the early days, Val said they bonded over their love of horse riding. "We used to go out and ride our horses and have sausage sizzles over campfires for lunch," Val said. The couple were married in 1956 when Brian was 22 and Val was 19. Brian relocated to the southeast of the state before the wedding to start working in the forestry industry. The couple then lived in Nangwari, Mount Burr and even New Guinea for a short time before eventually settling at Mount Shank, where they started a cattle farm. "Always wanted a farm right from the early days," Val said. "But farming can bring its challenges, especially with a young family. Wasn't easy in the beginning. I was still working in forestry," Brian said. "It was a whole family effort," according to Val, "especially in the early years. Most wives were involved just as much. There was a lot to do," Val recalls. Brian and Val, now 92 and 89, said the years had passed quickly and they were surprised to have already reached 70 years together. They believed their marriage has endured because it was built on love, respect and compromise. "We didn't always agree that you have to compromise sometimes," Val said. "We liked each other's company. In 70 years, they've never had second thoughts about their marriage. No doubt about it," Brian said. "They share a commitment to the local community and a sense of adventure. Both have been involved in numerous local organisations, including the Lions, Mount Gambier Sail Yards, Mount Shank Anglican Church, sporting clubs and the Grant District Council. Brian and Val have also travelled extensively around Australia by camper van, with photographs of their favourite places lining the walls of their home. There are not many places in Australia that come up on the television that we haven't been to, Val said. The couple have four children, Sharon, Daryl, Lee and Amanda, along with 10 grandchildren and 2 great-grandchildren. Granddaughter Sarah McKinnon said the milestone had been special for the entire family. I truly just think the life they've lived together is just so admirable, Sarah said. The way they've chosen each other over and over and over again and made it to where they are, it's amazing. I feel very, very lucky to have them as my grandparents. Sarah said their relationship had been a guiding example of what a healthy partnership looked like. They're great role models and I think of their relationship a lot, she said. The little things that they do for each other. It's the simple things that mean the most to them. And that was Limestone Coast farming couple Brian and Val Collins celebrate 70 years of love. And that comes from Elsie Adamo from the ABC Southeast South Australia.
4: Okay, now in Turkey, street cats are not really strays. They are treated as shared residents of the city, fed and cared for by whole neighbourhoods. In Istanbul especially, cats nap in shop windows, sprawl across cafe chairs, and are looked after by total strangers. To help feed them, some Turkish cities have public cat feeding kiosks. People walk up and dispense a portion of food, and some machines taking coins and others rewarding you for dropping in a recyclable plastic bottle. It is a small, clever system that keeps the cats fed and the streets a little cleaner. But cats are not the only animals paying attention. Seagulls, the notorious opportunists of the coast, have been filmed gathering around these kiosks doing something remarkable. They have learned to imitate a cat's meow. The gulls hang around the feeders making cat sounds, working to catch the eye and sympathy of passerbys so a kind stranger will dispense food, which the birds then happily snap up. Now, I read that article because it's a segue into, in its tragic finale, Romeo and Juliet is interrupted by a cat. And this is by Victor Marr from The Age. There is a rule of live performance that even a year fiver playing Beth in Little Women knows. After you die on stage, you don't move. Don't scratch an inch. Don't sneeze, do absolutely nothing. The skills of a ballet performer whose character had just expired were put severely to the test in Turkey last week when a ginger cat wandered on stage during a performance of the Romeo and Juliet ballet by Prokofiev. As the tale came to its tragic conclusion, a stray cat decided to join the drama. In Act 3 of Shakespeare's play, on which the ballet is based, Romeo declares, "Heaven is here where Juliet lives, and every cat and dog and little mouse, every unworthy thing, live here in heaven and may look on her." Perhaps that is the moment that an innovative production might bring on a carefully wrangled cat. Unfortunately, the appearance of the cat at this performance came as a far worse time. Romeo had just died after taking poison in the mistaken belief that his beloved Juliet was dead. The dancer playing Romeo had finished performing for the evening. He merely had to play dead and think about his after-theatre drink. The cat had other ideas. In a video published by Reuters, the cat at first sits composedly right by Romeo. Then it begins biting and scratching his head. With superhuman composure, Romeo does not flinch. Juliet then pulls off a seeming bit of inspirational improvisation. She drags Romeo by his legs away from the cat, an act rarely seen in traditional productions of the tragic finale. She then resumes her mourning. The cat seems to think over its options, then jumps on a table, a and no further interference is recorded. Shakespeare mentioned or referred to cats dozens of times in his plays. This was not supposed to be one of them. The ballet company, which brought the show to Izmir and officials at the theatre, did not respond to questions about the incident, so it remains unknown if the cat will be back for a return engagement. Now, this article was originally appeared in the New York Times, and there is a claimer there that the video was watched and very closely looked at, and it was genuine. And as I said, I got this article from Victor Ma from The Age, and its tragic finale, Romeo and Juliet, is interrupted by a cat, but the article was originally appeared in the New York Times.
5: And to The Age on the June of the 25th, Lisa Vesenten writes, Patriotism, Boats and Rice Dumplings, the Chinese government's favourite festival. From Beijing, this was written. It was dreary weather for a public holiday, smoggy, humid and raining. Still, several thousand people jostled for a spot along Beijing's Grand Canal for the Dragon Boat Festival. From early morning on Friday, racers sprinted down the canal in long, slender boats to the beat of drummers in the bow, setting the pace. They're racing for fun, but also for glory, after weeks of training for the event. Everybody wants to win for health and happiness, says William Guo, 45, captain of the Tongzhou team. Families across China will celebrate the public holiday by watching boat races and eating zhongji, sticky rice dumplings traditionally stuffed with pork or red beans. It's very meaningful for us because today is Dragon Boat Day and this is the Beijing City Games. Rooted in 2,000 years of lore and traditions, this year's festival sets up a long weekend of carnival activities centred around waterways across China. But the sporting prowess is just one part of it. Dragon Boat Festival is infused with lessons of patriotism and loyalty. Though it's been observed in China, it only became a public holiday in 2008, and it's been increasingly embraced and sponsored by local governments in line with President Xi Jinping's nationalistic push to emphasise Chinese culture and heritage. The day is widely associated with the story of Chu Yuan, an ancient poet and statesman from southern China, who advocated political reforms and resistance to a warring neighbouring state, but was ultimately exiled by powerful enemies. Watching the races with her family is Zhang Yuxin, a 19-year-old student who's planning to take up an offer to study data science at the University of Sydney later this year. The festival can be interpreted in many ways, she says, but she finds a message of national pride and patriotism. Chu Yuan is a person who wanted to protect his nation, Zhang says. He can express a strong spirit, and teenagers must protect their countries and make their country become stronger. Chu drowned himself in a river, becoming an instant martyr among his followers, who were said to have raced out in boats to search for his body, banging drums and throwing rice into the water to stop the fish from eating his remains. This legend has continued through dragon boat races, but also the eating of zhongji, sticky rice dumplings wrapped in bamboo leaves and traditionally stuffed with either a sweet red bean or date filling, or with pork. Chu held different political views from the government. He would rather throw himself into the river and die than submit to them. This is the spirit of unyielding perseverance and the indomitable resolve, says Chu Pu, 65, a calligrapher artist who's also watching the races. Although this is not a breathtaking spectacle, it's a holiday deep in my bones and a core childhood memory. Back then, there were not so many programs as there are now. Chu recalls waking up at 2 a.m. to pick mugwort or calamus roots with his family in the dark, an age-old tradition that involves hanging bouquets of herbs in doorways to ward off diseases and insects. After coming back, we used to boil eggs and put the mugwort upside down on the eaves of doors. Then after eating eggs, we went to school because it was not a public holiday back then, he says. As the heavens opened over Beijing and rain bucketed down, umbrellas went up and the dragon boat races continued. Guo and his Tongzhou team placed fourth in the 200-metre sprint and seventh in the 500-metre race, leaving room for improvement for next year's festival. And that was Patriotism, Boats and Rice Dumplings, the Chinese government's favourite festival. That came from Lisa Facentin and The Age on June the 25th.
4: Okay, now from the Britannica. The Moses Bridge is one of the most innovative pieces of modern landscape architecture in the Netherlands. Completed in 2010 near the village of Halsteren, it was designed to provide access to Fort de Rivière, a 17th century star fort that was part of the Dutch water line defence system. Rather than building a traditional bridge over the moat, architects from the firm Arro Ad and Ad Architecten chose to create a sunken walkway that cuts through the water. The design gives visitors the impression of walking through the moat itself, which inspired the nickname Moses Bridge after the biblical story of Moses parting the sea. The bridge is constructed primarily from sustainable sourced wood treated to resist water damage. Hidden retaining walls hold back the water on both sides, allowing the path to remain dry while preserving the historic appearance of the fort. The project received international acclaim and won several architectural awards, including recognition from the Dutch Design Awards. Fort de Rivière was originally built in the 1620s during the Dutch struggle against Spanish rule. It formed part of a defensive network that used controlled flooding.

0: a story on the Moses Bridge that is in the Netherlands. Now, hanging lamp in the form of a sand-gated right foot and a 1,600-year-old bronze lamp with multi-layered Christian symbolism. And this is by Christina Kilgrove for Live Science. Oil lamps have been simple and popular light sources for more than three millennia. But during the Roman and Byzantine empires, many oil lamps were highly decorated works of art. This hanging lamp in the collection of the Metropolitan Museum of Art was made nearly 1,600 years ago in the shape of a human foot wearing a sandal, likely as an early Christian symbol. The bronze oil lamp is significantly smaller than a life-size foot, measuring just 3.25 inches or 8.3 centimetres long. Still attached to the lamp is a chain with a hook for hanging, which is over 17 inches or about 43.5 centimetres long. The right toe rests against the spout of the lamp, which have held the wick. A sandal covers the foot, its leather or cord thongs tied at the ankle. The sole of the sandal is decorated with a swastika, which in Byzantine times was known as a gamadion cross and represented good fortune. At the back of the lamp, there is an opening at the ankle where the lamp could be filled with oil. The flat cover for the opening is topped with a cross, identifying the lamp as a Christian artifact. Vera Ostoya, a curator of medieval art at the Met, said. The foot shape may have been a protective image that symbolised good health and healing, according to the Met, and it may have doubled as a symbol of Christian pilgrimage, but the symbolism may have run even deeper. In early Christian times, oil lamps and the light they produced were metaphors for enlightenment and immortality rather than just functional. This foot lamp may have been connected to Psalm 119, verse 105, which reads, "Thy word is a lamp unto my feet and a light unto my path," meaning that people should follow the word of God as their path in life. And that was Hanging Lamp in the form of a sandaled right foot, a 1,600-year-old bronze lamp with multi-layered Christian symbolism, and by Christina Kilgrove for Live Science.
1: And this piece comes from Sarah Cooter, who's a daily correspondent for the Smithsonian. Revealing its original shape, not seen in centuries, Greece restored part of the Parthenon's western facade. The Parthenon got a glow-up. Preservationists added marble slabs to the western pediment of the iconic temple, restoring a key portion of the landmark, reports Euronews. Built to honour the goddess Athena, the Parthenon has stood on a rocky perch above Athens since the 5th century BCE. The Acropolis Restoration Service says the new marble additions make the pediment the most complete it's been in 220 years. It has deteriorated over the last 2,500 years due to earthquakes, military conflict, air pollution, and well-intended but ultimately harmful historic restoration efforts. Officials did not specify what caused this damage 2 centuries back. But 220 years ago, a British aristocrat named Thomas Bruce, 7th Earl of Elgin, removed many of the decorative elements from the Parthenon's pediment. A pair of triangular structures featuring marble sculptures and panels on its eastern and western facades. He transported the pieces back to England and later sold them to the British government. The works, known collectively as the Parthenon Marbles or the Elgin Marbles, have been on view at the British Museum in London ever since. In recent years, the British Museum and the Greek government have been engaged in sensitive negotiations about a possible return of the works to Greece, and in the meantime, restorers have been hard at work fixing up the architectural framework of one of the pediments. The Parthenon's eastern and western pediments once contained 50 fully sculpted statues. The eastern side depicted the birth of Athena, while the western side showed the struggle between Athena and Poseidon.

0: They recently finished installing two new marble blocks. The stones not only help fill the long-standing gaps in the ancient structure, but also allow the unique proportions and the geometric perfection of the Parthenon western face to be seen once again. Lena Mandoni, Greece's culture minister, says in a statement shared with Euronews. The sign is truly breathtaking, she adds. The work, which began in 2017, was complex and challenging. Restorers had to first source and transport new marble from the Dionysus quarry, located roughly 20 miles away. Then they had to carve the stones by hand, lift them to the correct height, and gently situate them within the existing structure. One block was restored by using new marble supplements to mend the two ancient fragments, while the other was made entirely of new marble. Due to the large dimensions and the weight of the marble stone, the project required surgical precision and innovative technical solutions, according to a statement from the Acropolis Restoration Service. The stones were placed in early March, but the Acropolis Restoration Service did not announce the completion of the project until mid-June, when the scaffolding was taken down to reveal an unobstructed view of the western facade. It's a moment of historic significance for the monument, for the Acropolis and for world culture, says Mandoni in the statement. A moment that fills us with pride, but also with a sense of responsibility to continue with the same consistency, the great work of protecting and showcasing the foremost symbol of Western civilization. Modern restoration efforts at the Parthenon began in 1975, following Greece's return to democracy. In addition to restoring the western facade, crews have also been recently working on the cella, or central inner chamber. Though it's been nearly perpetually covered in scaffolding, millions of tourists continue to visit the Parthenon every year. It's one of the monuments that make up the famed Acropolis of Athens, which has been a UNESCO World Heritage Site since 1987. The Acropolis is also home to the Temple of Athens Nike, built between 426 and 421 BCE, and the Erechtheion, constructed towards the end of the 5th century BCE. And that was Revealing the Original Shape, Not Seen in Centuries, Greece Restored Part of the Parthenon's Western Facade. Comes from Sarah Cooter, who's the daily correspondent for the Smithsonian.
1: Okay. Now, William Robert Guilfoyle lived in Melbourne as the director and designer of the Royal Botanic Gardens, but he had a profound impact on the growing town of Woonamboo. In April 1876, he was invited by the mayor to inspect land set aside for the Woonamboo Botanic Gardens, replacing the first gardens on what is now Scoborio Reserved. Guilfoyle offered great ideas immediately. No straight paths, but curved. Add a lake in the lower half, plant mixed foliage rather than the avenue of trees, work with the undulation and don't flatten it out, and so plenty of lawn for picnics. Guilfoyle also kindly offered his services to draw up the plans, which was eagerly accepted. Now, 150 years later, we are still enjoying the fruits of his vision. And that article was in the Royal Botanic Gardens. And of course, how can we not enjoy our wonderful gardens everywhere where he went as well? And of course, our Melbourne Botanical Gardens are just exceptional. Now, when Nick was a tiny lynx cub, his mother rejected him, leaving him orphaned and alone. He was brought to a wildlife rehabilitation centre where an unexpected foster mother stepped in, a domestic cat named Masha. While nobody knew if the tiny cub would survive, Masha immediately accepted him as her own. She groomed him, slept beside him, comforted him, and helped raise him through his most vulnerable days. Under Masha's care, Nick grew from a helpless cub into a strong and healthy lynx. But although Nick grew bigger, one thing never changed, his love for the cat who became his mother. Today, the two are inseparable. Nick follows Masha everywhere, keeps a watchful eye on her, and is always nearby. Caretakers say he has become fiercely protective of her, never wanting to leave the side of the cat who saved him. And that came from a David Attenborough site. Now, we've only got a couple of minutes and then we're going to be at 1 o'clock where we will have a break and our regional listeners depart and go on to their own services. Now, this is from World Inside. Imagine a sea that parts, not for myths, but for moments. This incredible natural phenomenon, known as the Jindo Miracle in South Korea, sees the ocean temporarily divide, revealing a 2.8-kilometre path between Jindo and Modo Islands. For just one fleeting hour, twice a year, visitors from around the world gather to walk this unique temporary land bridge. It's a testament to the powerful tidal forces of nature, but also to the legend of Grandma Pong, who prayed for a path to reunite with her family. If you're ever in South Korea, this is a must-see event. The local Jindo Miracle Sea Parting Festival celebrates this extraordinary occurrence with music, traditional performances, and a collective walk on water experience. So there we are. Looks absolutely amazing. I haven't been to South Korea, but I did actually see some photos of it and video of it, and it's just absolutely amazing how this sea just parts and you have this amazing path, and the people were able to walk on it. As I say, we're going to have a short break in a moment. In Japan, some cafes exclusively employ elderly people to help combat loneliness. As the population ages, these establishments offer seniors much more than a job. They provide social connections, a daily routine, and a renewed sense of purpose. So there we are. So we are now heading for a short break, as I said. For our Melbourne, Perth, Adelaide and Darwin listeners, we will be back with more articles. Regional listeners will head to local programming. But we will be back with your program of your afternoon review after 1 o'clock. I think I've come in a bit early, so we'll stay chatting. So we've got Wimbledon to go for. I've got it in front of me here, that Demure won, and also a couple of other ones. But we also go for the Socceroos.

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3: Yes, welcome back. You are listening to our program of Your Afternoon Review. And I am Joanne Jockerty, your presenter for today. And reading with me is Liz Bath. And it is Thursday, the July the 1st. And as I said before, gosh, already into July. How the year is flying past. But we're on the downhill run now, aren't we? So it's been very dark in the mornings, but now we should get few longer days. Man, let's see what we're going to be having this up for the rest of our afternoon together. How a book is saving a lost art, stolen Picasso, helping solve a mystery painting and long lost Rembrandt, and how one letter changed their lives. So I'll hand over now to Liz to continue on with our program.
4: Thanks, Jo. Now, something from The Age. Jane Sullivan's the writer for this. She's the book's columnist and reviewer. And it's headed How Buzzy Prize Winner The Correspondent Saved a Lost Art. What a joy to see that Virginia Evans' novel The Correspondent has won the 2026 Women's Prize for Fiction. It's a fine example of a very old form, the epistolary novel. It's a novel written partly or entirely through letters. And in this age of tweets, texts and emails, it reminds us that the handwritten letter is an art that doesn't deserve to die. Evans' protagonist, Sybil van Antwerp, is a reclusive woman in her 70s whose main occupation in life is writing letters. She's organised, diligent, intelligent and persistent. If you got a letter from Sybil, you would jolly well reply. As we've followed the story through Sybil's letters, occasional emails and the replies she receives, the narrow focus on a solitary woman at her writing desk opens out onto a panorama of loved ones, friends, strangers and a mysterious enemy. Her letters allow her to communicate but also to withhold parts of herself. They're full of intimate yearnings that cannot be spoken, frustrations and loneliness, sardonic comments, and they gradually reveal an unresolved trauma in Sybil's past. They can also be quirky and funny. Epistolary novels have their origins way back in ancient Greece, but the first work in English that uses letters in a big way is Love Letters Between a Nobleman and His Sister, 1684 to 1687, attributed to Aphrabene. The 18th century was the form's heyday, with novels such as Samuel Richardson's Pamela and Henry Fielding's naughty satire, Shemella, which turned the virtuous Pamela into a scheming and promiscuous minx. The Victorians also loved epistolary novels. One of the best is Bram Stoker's Dracula, a patchwork quilt of letters, journals, newspaper articles, ship's logs and so on. We think of this vampire story as something ancient, mythic and gothic, but Stoker was right up on the cutting edge of the age's technology. He included messages from telegrams and dictation cylinders, wax tubes that could record voices. More recently, we've had Eva's tragic letters to her husband in Lionel Shriver's We Need to Talk About Kevin, and Averind Adiger's Booker Win the White Tiger. A long letter an Indian villager writes to the Chinese premier, telling the story of his ascent in a corrupt society. In this age of tweets, texts and emails, it reminds us that the handwritten letter is an art that doesn't deserve to die. The Guernsey Literary and Potato Peel Society, by Marianne Schaefer and Anne Barrows, uses letters to explore resistance to the German occupation of Guernsey during World War II. Ocean Vuong's character writes lyrical letters to his mother in On Earth We're Briefly Gorgeous. And I shall never forget Celia's anguished and barely literate letter to God in Alice Walker's The Colour Purple. Epistolary works can get quite bizarre. George Stander's short story Fox 8 is a letter to us from a fox that has learned to speak human and wants to understand our strange and destructive species. This form is not easy to master. Done badly, we yawn our way through repetition and trivia. But done well, we can enjoy a double pleasure. First is the friction via a letter that knows more about the story than we do. Second is the aha moment that comes when we realise we know more about the story than the letter writer. And sometimes, indeed, we know more about the writer than the writer knows herself. Letters and other pieces of writing come together like a jigsaw puzzle, filling in the background, propelling events forward and sustaining dramatic tension. When the last piece of writing drops into place, the picture's complete. And all the better because we've had to wait for it. And we've been thoroughly entertained along the way. And that was How a Buzzy Prize Winner, The Correspondent, Saves a Lost Art. Now, it was written by Jane Sullivan. She's the books columnist and reviewer for The Age, and she's also a writer and literary journalist. And that was an opinion piece taken from The Age.
3: Okay, now, stolen Picasso turns up during a Paris drug bust. Can you believe that? That's where it was found, after a drug bust. The painting was reportedly stolen from an art storage facility. And this is by Richard Whittington from ArtNet News. French police have recovered a stolen Pablo Picasso painting during a drug trafficking raid in the southeastern suburbs of Paris. The painting, which has been authenticated, though not publicly named, belongs to a series of portraits Picasso made of Marie-Thérèse Wilter, the artist's model and lover in the 1920s and 30s. Alliance Police Nationale, a French police union, told the newspaper La Parisienne that the work was worth tens of millions of euros and belonged to a woman from Singapore. In 2018, another portrait of Wilter from the period, the brightly coloured Woman in Beret and Checkered Dress, 1937, sold at Sotheby's London for £49.8 million, which is about $83 million. Officers from the Brigade de Stupefiants, the French equivalent of the Drug Enforcement Administration, discovered the Picasso on June 15 at a property connected with a suspected drug dealer in the town of Champigny-sur-Mer, along with the painting. Police seized nearly 40 pounds of cannabis, 7,000 euros in cash, 200,000 euros worth of luxury clothing. Six people were arrested following the raid, including a 37-year-old man who worked as a security guard at a Paris firm specializing in storing art and other valuables. According to French media reports, the man admitted to taking the Picasso from the Paris depot, but claimed he did so to expose weaknesses in the company's security. Two of the initial suspects were released and the remaining four appeared at a court hearing in June, with the trial expected for August. Picasso met Wilter in 1927 while still married to his first wife, the Russian ballet dancer Olga Kokhlova. As legend has it, the then 45-year-old spotted Walter outside the Galerie Lafayette, a high-end Paris department store, and said he wanted to paint the 17-year-old's portrait. For years, the relationship remained a secret, but in 1935, Walter gave birth to their daughter, Maya, and Picasso separated from Kokolova that year. For decades, Picasso's paintings have been a recurrent target for criminals, and in recent years, a number of works have been recovered. In 2024, Belgian police found Tete in an Antwerp basement that had been stolen from a home in Tel Aviv a decade earlier. In 2022, two Paris gallerists were given suspended sentences and fined for selling stolen Picasso works worth more than $15 million. So there we are, fancy finder Picasso. Go for a drug bust. Going to get them. And what do they find? A Picasso worth millions. So there we are. So as I said, the painting hasn't been named, but it does belong to somebody else. So that was Stolen Picasso Turns Up During Paris Drug Bust by Richard Whittington from ArtNet News.
4: Something now from Christian Thorsberg, who's the daily correspondent for the Smithsonian. And it's headed, New Clues Help Solve the Mystery of an Enslaved Boy Picture in a Portrait. The oil painting displayed in the Salon of Saltram, a Georgian mansion in Plymouth, depicts a second figure whose real identity was unknown, a black child wearing a white turban and a pearl earring. Who this boy, simply known as Jersey, may have been, was a subject of intrigue for art historians. Perhaps, some thought, the boy may not have existed. Portraits from the 1700s of wealthy white elites sometimes included people of colour to highlight the primary sitter's status in society. It was not uncommon for painters to imagine these people on the canvas rather than base their likeness on a specific individual. As tropes, we can't always be sure that the person of colour, the black sitter, is a real person. Zoe Shearman, a property curator at the National Trust Saltram's estate, tells CNN's Amarici Ori. So it's really important to just begin this process of trying to evidence that, to forefront those stories. Researchers pored over old Admiralty records, letters and captain's logs and found mention of the boy in writing. References to Boston Jersey appeared on documents for ships associated with Ory's service. A baptismal certificate revealed that Jersey received the Christian sacraments as a 15-year-old in July 1752, likely in a Westminster chapel, meaning that he was probably 11 when depicted in the portrait, painted circa 1748. The certificate also identifies the boy by the name of George Walker. The Boston moniker may indicate that he once lived at Massachusetts. These were key finds, historians say, but they wanted to learn more. A key motivation for our research was to explore whether more could be discovered about Jersey than merely his supposed name. Mark Brachet, a historian and geographer associated with the University of Plymouth, says in a National Trust statement, "Could we acknowledge and honour him as a distinct individual and affirm his life as a person with hopes, potential and aspirations?" A rough biography of Walker's life, which suggests an upward climb through naval ranks, can be mapped from additional archival discoveries. He travelled for more than 5 years with Ory on three different ships, per CNN. He was promoted to the rank of able seaman when he got onto the HMS Monmouth in December 1748. By the end of 1748, he was considered an able seaman aboard a vessel called the Monmouth. In 1751, he was identified as a member of the crew rather than Ury's servant. In August 1753, he was discharged from the HMS Deptford in Menorca, an island in the Mediterranean Sea, and this is where Walker's paper trail ends. In 1807, Britain abolished the slave trade and a Royal Navy unit called the West Africa Squadron was assigned the job of intercepting slave ships. To tell Jersey's story is to confront the silences within our history and to recognise the individuals whose lives have too often been hidden from view. David Olusoga, an historian and National Trust ambassador, says in the statement. Uri's portrait was painted by leading English portraitist Joshua Reynolds, who also included representations of black people in otherwise artworks. The artist's household had a black servant, and Reynolds reportedly gave his unqualified appreciation of the abolition of this cruel traffic in enslaved humans to Thomas Clarkson, a leading English abolitionist, according to research at the National Gallery of London. Many of Reynolds' works today are not perfectly presented, and the recent restoration of Uri's portrait shed additional light on the artist's process. Whereas Uri was painted with several layers suggesting detailed preparation and a dedication to depicting his likeness accurately, Walker was painted more swiftly. Technical examinations, including infrared reflectology and paint samples and surface microscopy, support a theory that Walker immortalised on the canvas may bear little resemblance to the actual boy because he was not painted during sittings. The newly restored painting was put back on display at Saltram, accompanied by another Reynolds portrait, this one depicting Captain George Inglecombe and the HMS Salisbury, a ship on which Uri and Walker served. And that was New Clues Help Solve the Mystery of Enslaved Boy, pictured in a portrait, and was written by Christian Thorsberg, who's the daily correspondent for the Smithsonian.
3: Okay, long-lost Rembrandt prints resurface after a century in storage. And this is by Jo Lawson-Tancred for ArtNet News. A set of 35 rare prints by Rembrandt, long forgotten in a family home, have been rediscovered in the Netherlands after nearly a century out of sight. Kept in a dark safe for decades, the etchings are in exceptional condition. They were acquired in the early 20th century by the grandfather of Charlotte Mayer, who inherited them by her mother. It was only during the 2020 pandemic that she decided to have the collection examined by leading experts from the Rembrandt House Museum in Amsterdam, which confirmed their significance. They were completely blown away, Mayer told the Dutch news outlet Omroep Gelderland. Meyer's grandfather had a connoisseurly eye for art, and these instincts are evident in his skill for snapping up top-quality Rembrandt prints at bargain prices. These works had long been safely stored away, not resurfacing for decades. Nobody was interested in etchings at that time. They were nothing special, Meyer explained. We kept them, but nobody really expected anything from them. After seeing the Rembrandt specialist's reaction, however, she recalled realising that the prints are likely worth a lot of money. According to the ArtNet price database, the artist's 1656 work, Anoot Thulint, Inspector, fetched an impressive £3.1 million, or about $4.1 million, at Christie's London in December, making it the most expensive old master's print to ever sell at auction. Earlier this month, Rembrandt's chalk study, Young Lion Resting, set a new record for a work on paper by the artist when it sold for nearly $18 million at Sotheby's, New York. Mayer's rediscovered prints will be shown at the Stedelijk Museum Stufen in a new exhibition, Rembrandt From Dark to Light, alongside more than 70 works by Rembrandt's predecessors and followers, drawn from the museum's collection and loans from the nearby Museum Henriette Polak, as well as other pieces from Mayer's collection, which he has been expanding since finding the prints. Highlights of the exhibition will include an interactive display inviting prisoners to learn more about Rembrandt's etching techniques and a multi-century experience allowing them to have a whiff of 17th century Amsterdam. And that was long lost Rembrandt prints resurface after a century in storage by Joe Lawson Tancred for Art Set News. And Joe Lawson Tancred is a European news reporter.
4: And this next piece comes from the ABC Lifestyle. It's by Cheryl Van Wagering, and it's told to Amy Sheehan, and it's headed How One Letter Gifted Cheryl Her Indigenous Identity and Two Siblings. Cheryl Van Wagering is a proud descendant of the Peramung and Ngurindjeri people in South Australia. But she only learned of her heritage at the age of 35, when she received a letter in the mail informing her that she was Indigenous and had siblings who wanted to meet her. It set Cheryl on a journey of connecting to her culture and unravelling family history she had longed to know about. I was always asked why I have dark skin. I was born Charmaine Dawn Hunter and adopted as Cheryl Dawn Elburn. I always knew I was adopted. When I was about 3 months old, the authorities thought it best for me to go into an institution called the Kate Cox Memorial Babies Home at Brighton in South Australia. That's where a lady called Mrs. Elburn was volunteering, and she came home with me one day. I first found out that I was Aboriginal when I was 35, nearly 36. I came from work one day and there was a letter there from an organisation called Link Up SA, and it just really threw me. It said that I had siblings and they wanted to contact me, and it was someone with Aboriginality. It was the mid-1990s. I was married to my then husband. I had my own children. And out of the blue, this letter turns up. It took myself and my whole family by surprise. I was always asked why I had dark skin. People thought I must be Greek or Polynesian or Fijian or something like that. My adoptive mother had actually met my birth mother when I was little, but she never spoke about her being Aboriginal. If I asked questions, she'd always say, "You're our child now, you're our daughter." She was very loving, and it was a very loving family, but it was never, ever spoken about. Finally, I'm going to get some answers. I kept the letter for a couple of days, and then I thought, well, I'm going to ring the agency and find out what this is all about. It was sort of comforting to think there was someone out there that who may be related to me and could tell me some stories to fill in the gaps, so to speak. But it was also quite confronting. Who are these people? What are they expecting? So I asked a few more questions from the people who sent out the letter, and they said, it's a younger sister. Her name's Mandy, and she'd like to meet with you. We both had the same mother, but different fathers. It was like looking into a mirror. When I first laid eyes on Mandy, it was spooky. We almost had the same outfit on. We just hit it off and had so many things in common. We both played in a band, we both played piano, and there were only 10 months difference between us, and then also I found out that I had a younger brother, Michael. Michael was a good runner, and I was a runner also. There were all these family things that we enjoyed, and we could have grown up enjoying, which is really sad when you think about it. Better late than never. We can now get together and just pick up where we left off. Mandy and Michael had also grown up in an adopted family and had never met our mother, and never met a mother and or knew much about her. The lady at the adoption agency had told me, "Your mother has moved on. She's married. She's had a family of boys. I don't think she's told her husband about you." I sort of accepted that, whereas my sister Mandy was quite determined to find out more and to meet her. So her and Michael, unbeknownst to me, went and found Mum, and they ended up seeing her and getting a photo taken with her. When they said the suburb that she lived in, I said, "Oh my God, it's only 2 kilometres away from me." I didn't really pursue it because in my mind she didn't want to see me. But then you sit on a bus or you go to the shops and you sort of look at people and you think, could she be my mum? I used to do that when I was a little girl too. And that was How One Letter Gifted Cheryl Her Indigenous Identity and Two Siblings. And it's by Cheryl Van Wagering, and she told it to Amy Sheehan on the ABC Lifestyle.
3: There we go. Thanks, Liz. Now, this is from Natural History Museum, BBC. Cheddar Man was discovered in 1903 inside Gough's Cave at Cheddar Gorge, Somerset, and became one of Britain's most famous ancient human remains. Modern dating places him closer to about 10,000 years old, from the Mesolithic period, long before farming reached Britain. He was a hunter-gatherer living in a landscape that was still transforming after the Ice Age, when Britain was connected to mainland Europe by land. The modern connection came decades later, when DNA from Cheddar Man was compared with local residents. One match was Adrian Target, a history teacher living in the same area, reportedly less than a mile from the cave. The link was through the maternal line, meaning they shared mitochondrial DNA passed down through mothers. That does not mean Target looked exactly like him or was his only descendant, but it showed an incredible genetic thread surviving in the same region for thousands of years. Cheddar Man also surprised people because a later reconstruction suggested he likely had dark skin, dark hair, and blue or blue-green eyes, challenging older assumptions about what early Britons looked like. And this is an added fact. Cheddar Man was about 5 feet 5 inches tall and likely died in his 20s. The Natural History Museum says people in Britain at that time were lactose intolerant, meaning adults like him could not digest milk. So there we are. All that time about, that's a story on Cheddar Man, who's from the Natural History Museum in Britain. And to think that all those 10,000 years ago that he couldn't have milk. I wonder where they got their milk from, animals anyway. So he was lactose intolerant. And also he has a descendant there in 2026. Now, again, as we're going to be having NAIDOC Week, I've got another little story from Indigenous Sprinter. She is born Charlotte Egerhay. My pronunciation of her name is not that easy, so I'll do my best. Is a 14-year-old sprinter from Perth, Western Australia, who is rapidly establishing herself as one of the most exciting young athletes in Australian track and field history. Of Nigerian heritage, Charlotte hails from a deeply athletic family. Her mother, Esther Agatis, represented Nigeria in long jump at the 2006 Commonwealth Games, while her 16-year-old brother Paul and 12-year-old sister Emanuela are also competitive sprinters. Charlotte first took to the track at the age of 4, and as a young member of the Byford Little Athletics Club, she became the under-9 girls club champion before going on to smash long-standing club and regional records with the Ranford Athletics Club. At just 13, Charlotte made national headlines when she ran a wind-assisted 11.36 seconds in the under-15 100 metre to become the fastest 13-year-old ever recorded in Australia. She has continued to build on that remarkable foundation in 2026. At the Australian Athletics Junior Championships, she delivered a stunning 23.07 second performance to win the under-16 girls 200 metre final at just 14 years old. That time broke the championship record and stands as the second fastest electronically timed 200 metre ever run by an Australian under 18, behind only the legendary Raylene Boyle. Registered with World Athletics and competing for Australia, Charlotte holds personal bests of 11.22 seconds in the 100 metre and 23.07 seconds in the 200 metre, times that are turning heads across the global athletics community. Australia's next great sprinter has only just begun. And that was by the Western Australian. And about Charlotte Hekegay, I have heard her name pronounced. I'm not sure if I'm saying it correctly. But a sprinter on the way, and a young girl who is going to represent Australia. And of course, we've got the Commonwealth Games coming up in Glasgow, where we have three sprinters listed in the 100 metres. So I'm hoping that they're all going to do well. But the time has come to end our programme of your afternoon review programme. I am Joanne Jockety, your presenter for today's programme, with my fellow reader, Liz Bath. Your afternoon review programme will return at the same time tomorrow on Vision Australia Radio at varadio.digital and online at varadio.org. And go Socceroos on Saturday morning. And I hope you have enjoyed our program and the articles that we have presented. And I shall see you next time we are on air.
5: 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Significant delays expected. 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

On Vision Australia Radio, welcome to readings from the Saturday paper. I'm Anthony Lau. On today's program, I'll be reading two articles. The first is an exclusive article titled, KPMG Takes $1.3 Million to Teach Public Servants Ethics. And the second is a health article titled, Is Australia Prepared for Bird Flu? And now our first article. KPMG takes $1.3 million to teach public servants ethics. Disgraced consultancy firm KPMG continues to operate a government contract teaching ethics to senior public servants, despite mass resignations over serious ethical failures. This article is by Jason Katsoukas. As KPMG's most senior leadership resigns over governance failures, it can be revealed that the consultancy is still being paid by the government to offer ethics training to top-level public servants. The contract for the ethics training has been twice extended and is now drafted in such a way that it will allow it to run until 2028 without tender. Since the KPMG scandal broke on March 24th, with myriad accusations of misuse of confidential client information, the firm has signed 31 new Commonwealth contracts worth nearly $24 million. These contracts include work for the Australian Securities and Investments Commission, which is conducting multiple investigations into KPMG. The Department of Finance, the Attorney General's Department, the Bureau of Meteorology, and the Department of Defence. Documents obtained by Greens Senator Barbara Pocock, a member of the Joint Committee on Corporations and Financial Services, show the Australian Public Service Academy is persevering with a $1.3 million contract for KPMG to run a course on ethics for the country's 300 top public servants. The flagship induction for newly minted Band 1 members of the Senior Executive Service, the SES, is divided into three levels, as Bands 1, 2 and 3. Was developed by KPMG and is aimed at instilling ethical leadership values in officials who will shape government policy. The current contract, first executed in December 2023, puts KPMG at the heart of the program intended to build a culture of integrity, accountability, and public trust in the Australian public service. The very qualities the firm now stands accused of systematically betraying in one of the most serious corporate ethics failures in Australian history. Issues with KPMG's ethics trainees contract was first raised in June 2024, when Pocock pressed the Australian Public Service Commission on why it had awarded the consultancy a contract that allowed it to identify and Dutchess senior decision makers in the public service. At the time, she told the Saturday paper, this was a land and expand contract that you dream about, and they got it. According to the Federal Parliamentary Library, KPMG currently holds 297 active contracts with the Commonwealth, worth a combined $653 million, including the 31 new contracts awarded since the scandal broke in March. The Albanese government has since imposed a 3-month ban on new KPMG work, but the contracts already in place, including the one paying the firm to teach ethics to the public service's most senior leaders, remain unaffected. Is this a joke? Pocock asked the Saturday paper. Just when we thought it couldn't get any worse, it does. $1.3 million in ethics and leadership training from morally bankrupt KPMG. You can't make this stuff up. The ethics training, says Pocock, has an obvious alternative. KPMG could run a great class in unethical leadership, how to monetize confidential information, cover-ups, and how to undermine whistleblowers. Pocock has written to the Federal Minister for the Public Service, Senator Katie Gallagher, demanding the Albanese government force the immediate cancellation of KPMG's ethics training contract. What exactly has the government paid for? This is a firm that misused confidential client information to secure more work, misled the parliament, and seriously mistreated whistleblowers, among other things, says Pocock. Our most senior public sector leaders should not be undertaking any form of training, let alone on ethics and leadership, from a firm that has, by its own admission,
breached the most basic ethical values and whose leadership has failed. The timing, she says, makes the arrangement not just indefensible but farcical, with the federal government currently conducting an independent review into KPMG. The government is paying disgraced KPMG for their so-called ethics expertise at the same time it is conducting an independent review into KPMG's governance, culture, ethics and integrity frameworks, Pocock adds. Labor needs to wake up and listen to the outrage of ordinary Australians. For Pocock, the contract is not an isolated procurement failure. It reflects the deeper problem of government officials consistently giving KPMG the benefit of the doubt long after it had become clear that KPMG had its own integrity issues. Not only did KPMG fail to learn from the awful lessons of the PwC debacle, she says, it sought to present itself as the ethical alternative to secure lucrative contracts, including this one. The PwC debacle, which detonated across the Australian political landscape in 2023, remains the benchmark against which all subsequent Big Four scandals are measured. At the centre of that scandal was the revelation PwC had used confidential information obtained while advising the Federal Treasury on new multinational tax avoidance laws to help win new business by tipping off its corporate clients and allowing them to sidestep the very legislation PwC had been paid to help design. Subsequent inquiries led by Labor Senator Deborah O'Neill, Liberal Senator Paul Scar, and Green Senator Barbara Pocock found PwC had engaged in a deliberate strategy over many years to cover up the breach. Eventually, the company was forced to split out its government consulting business and a number of partners lost their resignations. Pocock is blunt about what she believes is driving KPMG's ongoing presence in Canberra, providing advice to government officials. Labor has rose-coloured glasses for KPMG, even when they behave unethically. The government is completely addicted to KPMG. She says the Greens are now demanding the government review all 297 active contracts with KPMG and ban the firm from government work until all investigations are complete. This structural fix, Pocock says, is long overdue. The government needs to review all contracts with KPMG and ban dodgy firms from government work. It needs to establish a consultant regulator and increase penalties for egregious behaviour and ethical failures. KPMG Australia has faced multiple challenges to its reputation over the past 6 years, including accusations that it lied to previous Senate inquiries into the Big Four consulting firms, repeatedly ripped off taxpayers while contracted by the Department of Defence, and provided conflicted advice to the New South Wales government over its controversial state-owned rail corporation. In the United States, the firm was fined after more than 1,100 partners and staff were found to have systematically cheated on courses about independence, audit, and accounting rules. While details of the ethics course first came to light 2 years ago, Pocock told the Saturday paper, her main concern was that the course would be used by KPMG to recruit top talent from the public service. How could the people involved in the letting of that contract possibly believe that this was not a farming opportunity for KPMG? In September 2023, Pocock accused KPMG Australia's then chief executive, Andrew Yates, of lying to a Senate inquiry into the integrity of consulting services provided to the Australian government. The accusation came after questions over whether KPMG used power mapping to track who within government departments should be targeted and charmed to help win new business. Pocock subsequently produced a KPMG-branded, colour-coded chart that showed 72 decision makers within the New South Wales Department of Transport, humiliating Yates and forcing him to correct his earlier evidence to the committee. Now, KPMG Australia has won a contract that puts them in front of a few hundred very senior, up-and-coming public servants, where their main focus will be to build relationships, Pocock told the Saturday paper in 2024.
That is a creme de la creme contract for the KPMG playbook. The current crisis that has engulfed KPMG Australia has been building since March 24, when Senator O'Neill rose in the Senate to read into the Hansard detailed allegations made by a former KPMG executive turned whistleblower. Those allegations centred on claims the most senior members of the firm's auditing division, a division that is supposed to showcase the firm's integrity and ethics, had systematically exploited its privileged access to confidential client information to gain a secret commercial advantage in the competition for some of Australia's most lucrative audit contracts. The most serious allegations concerned Lendlease, a KPMG audit client of more than 68 years, which has since dumped KPMG as its auditor. According to the whistleblower, Lendlease board papers were taken by KPMG and circulated within the firm to support its pursuit of major audit contracts with Westpac and Dexus. This week, the Australian Financial Review revealed an investigation conducted by blue-chip law firm Allens found that KPMG partners had twice accessed pitch documents submitted by Ernst Young and PwC or PricewaterhouseCoopers to the Lendlease board. This confirmed the most serious claims made by the whistleblower. The findings, which had not previously been reported, raised new questions about the evidence given to a parliamentary inquiry earlier this month. During the hearing, KPMG chairman Martin Shepherd repeatedly said there had only been three instances of misuse that the firm had uncovered. Shortly after the details of the Allens investigation were published, KPMG announced that Shepherd would be leaving the firm, along with audit partners Eileen Hoggard and Paul Rogers. Their departures followed the earlier resignations of Chief Executive Andrew Yates and Audit Head Julian McPherson. Despite their resignations, Yates and McPherson remain deeply embedded within the firm and its culture, with KPMG paying the pair's legal bills and other related expenses. Just as damaging to KPMG's reputation has been the way it had treated the whistleblower, who had spent nearly 2 years trying to be heard inside the firm, including escalating concerns to senior executives, independent directors, and ultimately to KPMG International. Each time, KPMG managed to look inward and find nothing wrong. The whistleblower, meanwhile, was forced out of the company. This person found themselves on the outer at work, removed from regular duties, O'Neill told the Senate in March. And they eventually found themselves headed out the door as part of a highly convoluted HR process that seemed to commence around the same time as they started raising their concerns about the behaviour they had witnessed. In addition to the allegations involving Lendlease, the whistleblower alleged the Westpac audit tender was further corrupted by intelligence fed to KPMG from inside the process, including advice to cut its fee by about 25% and guidance on managing the perception of its bid. A third allegation concerned Telstra, where KPMG personnel were allegedly offered access to restricted documents from Telstra's own IT environment via a company-issued laptop during a live external audit tender. Further allegations concern the Macquarie Group audit contract, worth almost $75 million in annual fees, and Dexus, where KPMG was simultaneously acting as internal auditor while it was positioning itself to bid for the company's external audit contract. The whistleblower further alleged that during a meeting at KPMG's Barangaroo office, an arrangement was proposed where a laptop containing Dexus internal audit documents would be left open and unattended, allowing external audit personnel to view them. KPMG's response to the whistleblower's allegations was to assure both the whistleblower and independent KPMG directors, including former New South Wales Premier Mike Baird, that it had engaged national law firm Ashurst to conduct an independent investigation into the allegations. However, at a public hearing in Canberra on June 19th, senior lawyers from Ashurst denied any such investigation had taken place during the time specified by KPMG. KPMG's independent directors told the same hearing they had lost trust in the consultancy.
O'Neill described the evidence given to the inquiry by the firm's senior figures as truly shocking. She is demanding KPMG immediately release confidential whistleblower investigation documents to ASIC, the Tax Practitioners Board, and the public, after reviewing the files under restricted conditions as chair of the parliamentary committee probing the scandal. O'Neill, who was granted access to KPMG's legal advice on the condition it could not be shared beyond the committee, said Tuesday's resignations confirmed the firm was only just beginning to understand the scale of its cultural failures. She noted KPMG had yet to comply fully with the committee's order for the production of documents, a situation compounding ASIC's complaint that the firm's insistence on legal professional privilege was hampering its own investigations. Inside the APS Academy in Canberra, however, KPMG's course on ethics and leadership is still running, teaching Australia's most senior public servants the virtues of ethical behaviour that the firm itself has so demonstrably failed to meet. A spokesperson for

of KPMG. The review will examine relevant aspects of KPMG's culture, ethics, integrity, and governance to assess the firm's ethical standards. Whilst that review is underway, KPMG will not bid for any Commonwealth government contracts. The Australian Public Service Commission declined to comment. And this was reported by Jason Katsoukas, who is the Saturday Papers special correspondent. And now moving on to our second article. This one is the health article titled, Is Australia Prepared for Bird Flu? The bird flu virus that has ravaged wildlife populations around the world has arrived in Australia, where experts hope years of preparation can minimise ecological disaster. This is reported by Bianca Nogrady. It's a moment Australian wildlife researchers and rescuers, infectious disease specialists, veterinarians, poultry and dairy farmers, zoos and aquariums, and governments at all levels have been dreading since 2021. On June the 14th, a sick bird washed up on an isolated beach near Esperance in Western Australia. It was discovered by chance by veterinarian Dr. Tony Howlett, who happened to be walking there with a friend and took the bird in for care. The brown skua later tested positive for highly pathogenic avian influenza H5N1. Shortly after, another sick bird, a northern giant petrel, was found in the same area and also returned a positive test. A third WA case turned up on a beach near Quindalup and on South Australia's Fluro Peninsula. For several years now, the strain of avian influenza virus has been wreaking destruction on populations of birds and marine mammals around the world. Scientists have reported once-heaving colonies of seals and sea lions all but vanished, and carcasses of dead pelicans and seabirds dotted across beaches that used to be alive with a cacophony of squawking, chattering bird life. Closer to Australia, the virus has already caused a mass mortality event in late 2025, and early 2026 among southern elephant seal pups on remote Heard Island in the sub-Antarctic, killing an estimated 13,000 animals. The virus's impact prompted the International Union for the Conservation of Nature to reclassify the species as vulnerable. The dramatic decline in elephant seal numbers could have significant ecological impacts too, because they are the top predators, says Jane Younger, senior lecturer in Southern Ocean Vertebrate Ecology at the Institute for Marine and Antarctic Studies in Hobart. If you're taking out a huge proportion of those animals, it's a change on the scale of what the whaling was back in the 17th and 18th centuries, she says. The arrival of the virus in Australia was inevitable. It's taken longer, maybe, than some of us expected, says wildlife epidemiologist Bethany Jackson of Murdoch University in Perth. That delay might explain the almost preternatural calm among responders to this potential catastrophe. Having seen the almost apocalyptic wildlife effects elsewhere, those on the front line in Australia have been getting ready to act. I feel that this moment is significant but not scary, because we've known about this virus for a long time, Jackson says. Australia's in the best position in terms of preparedness, because other countries were obviously unprepared or unaware of a new variant, whereas Australia's been aware, prepared, setting aside funding. A comprehensive cross-sector collaboration has been established to ensure that anyone likely to encounter or to be affected by the virus knows what's coming and how to deal with it. One of the key things I think Australia has really taken away from the lessons overseas is this critical need to work together, says veterinary scientist Tiggy Grillo, National Coordinator of Wildlife Health Australia. Her organisation's One Health approach, she says, it's about working together across sectors, knowing that the health of humans, animals, and the environment are all interlinked. That framework is what led to the Federal Minister for Agriculture, Julie Collins, standing alongside WA Premier Roger Cook, Australian Chief Veterinary Officer Beth Cookson, Threatened Species Commissioner Fiona Fraser, and Federal Minister for the Environment and Water Murray Watt, at a press conference when they announced the discovery of the virus on the Australian mainland.
It's a complex and comprehensive range of strategies,

involving everyone from volunteer wildlife rescuers to zoo veterinarians to national poultry companies. It's ensuring that everyone knows what to look for in sick animals, how to report a suspected case, and what to do when the virus is detected in a nearby jurisdiction or in closer proximity. There are echoes of the COVID-19 pandemic in education and training around the personnel, protective equipment required for handling and housing sick animals, ensuring adequate supplies of PPE are available or easily accessible, and even in a signage to be used at affected premises. The poultry sector was already on high alert courtesy of another highly pathogenic form of avian influenza a couple of years ago, which became the largest historical outbreak of the H7 strain in the Australian commercial industry. Once again, the biosecurity message is going out to both commercial and backyard chicken owners. So minimising overlap with wild populations, fencing your flocks in, not letting them free range, being really mindful of the water supply, Jane Younger says. If you are taking water that's not mains water, that could be contaminated by ducks or geese, then that's probably introducing more of a risk. Poultry producer Ingham's has already implemented biosecurity protocols, including a full lockdown across its Western Australian operations. It is also seeking approval to temporarily move its free-range flocks indoors. The dairy sector is also watchful, given the spread of avian influenza through herds in the United States, which caused a drop in milk production. Animal deaths were limited, however, and Dairy Australia has said the risk to the Australian industry is low. Farmers have also been informed of the signs of illness and encouraged to follow biosecurity practices. About 110 human cases of infection have been reported worldwide, most in the US. This strain appears to have a much lower fatality rate than historical strains of H5N1, with 11 deaths reported in 2025. Most importantly, there's no evidence so far of person-to-person spread, and those infected were in close contact with infected animals. Government ministers have also stressed that there is no risk to humans from eating properly cooked chicken meat or eggs. Over the last 2 years, there's been a lot of work prioritising sites, ecologically important sites, as well as priority species, says Grillo. So really trying to understand which species are vulnerable to the virus and potentially susceptible to infection, but also vulnerable from other threats. The bird species experts here are most concerned about are similar to those affected in other countries. Seabirds that live in large colonies, albatrosses, gannets, gulls and terns. Birds of prey, crows, shorebirds, pelicans, ducks, swans and geese. Among mammals, the pinnipeds, seals, sea lions and elephant seals are known to be at high risk. But there are also concerns about land-based mammals, particularly scavengers such as Tasmanian devils or quolls, which could be exposed through eating dead infected animals. If further action is needed to control the virus, one option is to close off public access to high-risk areas such as national parks, both to limit spread and also reduce other stressors on wildlife. There has also been a lot of work on public education and messaging around what to do if people encounter a sick animal. The three priorities are avoid, record, and report. The main message for any member of the public is to avoid picking up wildlife, but to record what you see and report it to the Emergency Animal Disease Hotline, Grillo says. As yet, there is still no widely available vaccine to help get H5N1 under control. An avian influenza vaccine was successfully trialled in 207 critically endangered Californian condors. And in July last year, the Marine Mammal Center in the United States began trialling an avian influenza vaccine in northern elephant seals and then Hawaiian monk seals. If the vaccine works for that type of seal, the monk seals, then it could work for other types of seals, Younger says. Such a measure will only be practical for a small number of extremely at-risk wildlife species and animals, however. The rest will have to weather the viral storm, and that knowledge is a heavy burden to bear for those in the field.
We all have that weight in our bellies, and it's not fear. It's just maybe a preemptive sadness that this may impact our iconic fauna, and that realistically, we can't eradicate this, Jackson says. That doesn't mean a huge outbreak is inevitable. Whilst this is a concerning development, to have another case in a different jurisdiction, it is another seabird, it is a migratory species, and there is no indication that it has spread beyond these populations, Chief Veterinary Officer Cookson said at a press conference on Wednesday, announcing the third and fourth cases. The timing, the species involved, their migratory patterns, and the locations in which they were discovered are just some of the factors that will influence whether or not the virus has or will spread into local wildlife. We might come out of the end of this and say, great, that happened, and we haven't seen ongoing spread to our local resident wildlife, Grillo says. That would be fantastic if that's what happens over the next few weeks. She emphasises that vigilance is vital. That doesn't stop us from continuing to be aware and being aware of those key messages around avoiding, reporting, and recording to ensure that we're doing our bit so we don't let our guard down. And the Emergency Animal Disease Hotline is 1-800-675-888. That's 1-800-675-888. And this was reported by Bianca Nograde, who is a science journalist and author of Climate Change: How We Can Get to Carbon Zero. And that concludes today's readings from the Saturday paper. I'm Anthony Lau. Thanks for your company. 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

0: and welcome to Sonic Youth Group, recorded right here in the studios of Vision Australia Radio Geelong. I'm Jess, and joining me today is Ella and our new volunteer, Abby. For those listeners returning, welcome back. And if this is your first time tuning in, this is the space where we explore music, movies, games, and the social trends shaping your feed right now. And we like to throw in a little nostalgic moment in there too. We love revisiting the classics. You're listening to Sonic Youth Group on Vision Australia Radio, and we're so glad you're here. So let's get into what's been making noise this week. All right, let's kick things off in the world of music. And we're starting with an artist who somehow manages to make every pop announcement feel like a gift to her fans. Carly Rae Jepsen has officially announced a brand new double album, Day and Night, arriving this September. If you're sitting here thinking, wait, isn't she the Call Me Maybe singer? Then yes, she absolutely is. But what many people don't realise is that Carly has spent the last decade quietly building one of the most devoted fan communities in pop music, releasing critically acclaimed albums and becoming something of a cult favourite amongst music lovers. This time around, she's going bigger than ever. Day and Night will feature 24 tracks split across two distinct sides. The day half is expected to lean into the bright, psychedelic pop sounds, while the night side will lead towards the dance floor with more electronic and club-inspired tracks. It's an ambitious move in an era where artists are often releasing shorter projects designed to fit neatly into playlists and streaming algorithms. The announcement came alongside the release of a brand new single called On Wires, with Carly describing the project as a journey through different moods, emotions, and experiences. It's also a reminder that while some artists spend years trying to recreate the success of a single hit, Carly Rae Jepsen has instead spent years carving out her own lane and bringing her fans along for the ride. In a music industry that sometimes feels obsessed with trends, there's something refreshing about an artist saying, you know what? Here's a 24-track double album. Enjoy.
1: Speaking of artists with longevity, let's turn our attention to one of Australia's most enduring bands. The Hoodoo Gurus have announced a massive anniversary tour as they celebrate an incredible 45 years together. I'll let that sink in for a second. 45 years. That's longer than many of our listeners have been alive. And somehow, they're still going strong. The tour is being marketed as All Killer, No Filler, which might be one of the most honest tour concepts we've heard in a while. Frontman Dave Faulkner has revealed that the band will be focusing heavily on their singles and biggest hits, meaning fans can expect a setlist packed with classics rather than deep cuts that only three people in the audience recognise. The tour will take the band across Australia and New Zealand, celebrating a catalogue that has helped shape Australian rock music for generations. Whether you grew up with the Hoodoo Gurus or discovered them much later, there's something pretty special about seeing a band reach a milestone like this while still actively touring and connecting with audiences. And if one anniversary tour wasn't enough, this week has been absolutely packed with concert announcements. So, if your gig calendar is looking a little empty, we've got you covered. First up, Australian artist Stella Lefty has announced new dates, including appearances at Strumming Bird and shows across Melbourne and Sydney. She's been steadily building momentum over the last few years, and these new performances are likely to be some of her biggest yet. Country music fans have also something to celebrate, with rising American star Cooper Allen announcing a headline show at Perth's Ice Cream Factory this October. He'll also be appearing at Strumming Bird, adding another exciting name to the growing festival lineup. Country music continues to enjoy a huge surge in popularity, and artists like Cooper Allen are helping introduce a new generation of listeners to the genre. If your taste in music leans a little heavier, then this next announcement is probably the one that's had you yelling into the group chat. Parkway Drive have officially announced the Killing Horizons tour, and it's shaping up to be something pretty special. The Australian metalcore icons will perform two nights in every city. Night 1 will feature Killing with a Smile, played in full, while Night 2 will feature Horizons, performed in its entirety, alongside a selection of the band's biggest hits. It's a huge celebration of two albums that help define Australian heavy music. And judging by the reaction online, fans are already preparing for absolute chaos in the best possible way.
2: Meanwhile, if your playlists are a little less mosh pit and a little more emotional late night walk, Henry Moody has announced Australian dates for his Mood Swings World Tour. The British singer-songwriter will be celebrating his debut album with performances in Fremantle, Brisbane, Sydney, and Melbourne. Moody has built a massive audience through heartfelt songwriting and social media, proving once again that artists don't necessarily need traditional pathways to find success anymore. Sometimes, all it takes is a great song, a dedicated fan base, and an internet connection. So, whether it's Carly Rae Jepsen releasing a massive double album, Hootie Gurus celebrating 4.5 decades of music, or newer artists building audiences around the world, the music industry continues to evolve in some fascinating ways. Unfortunately, not every entertainment story this week has been quite so positive. Beetlejuice the musical has abruptly ended its Australian run, catching many theatre fans completely by surprise. The production, based on the beloved Tim Burton film and the hugely successful Broadway adaptation, has attracted a passionate audience during its Australian season. But despite that enthusiasm, the production's run has come to an unexpected close. The announcement left fans disappointed, with many expressing frustration online after planning trips and purchasing tickets for future performances. Theatre productions can be incredibly expensive to operate, and even well-known titles aren't immune to the financial realities facing the entertainment industry. It's a reminder that while audiences are still eager to support live entertainment, producing large-scale shows remains a challenging balancing act. Success isn't always guaranteed, even when the source material is just as recognisable as Beetlejuice. But while Beetlejuice has been making headlines for an unexpected curtain call, the world of movies and television has been telling a very different story this week. From independent films finding new audiences to changing viewing habits reshaping the industry, there's plenty happening on screens, big and small. So, let's head from the stage to the screen and dive into movies and TV.
1: For years, Hollywood has operated under a pretty simple formula. Bigger budgets, bigger franchises, bigger spectacle. If you wanted a guaranteed hit, the thinking was that audiences would always turn up for the biggest name on the poster. But lately, the box office has been telling a very different story. Two low-budget independent horror films, Backrooms and Obsession, recently managed to outperform Mandalorian and Grogu at the North American box office. Two independent horror projects, made on a fraction of the budget, beat a film connected to one of the biggest entertainment franchises on the planet. And it's not like Star Wars is exactly struggling for recognition. Instead, these smaller films capitalized on something that's becoming increasingly valuable in entertainment, genuine audience excitement. Both projects benefited from strong word of mouth, online discussion, and a growing appetite from younger audiences for stories that feel fresh rather than familiar. It's a trend we've been seeing pop up across multiple industries. Whether it's music, gaming, television, or film, audiences seem increasingly willing to take a chance on something new if the idea is compelling enough. And speaking of unique ideas, finding new audiences, a Japanese independent film called Milky Subway Galactic Express has quietly arrived on Netflix this week. Unlike a major studio release, the film didn't arrive with a huge marketing campaign or endless advertisements plastered across social media. Instead, it's been finding viewers through recommendations, online discussion, and film fans eager enough to discover something different. One of the biggest changes we've seen over the past decade is how much easier it's become for international films to find audiences outside their home countries. Not too long ago, a niche independent Japanese film might only be seen by people attending specialized film festivals or dedicated cinema events. Now, those same films can sit on the front page of a streaming service and potentially reach viewers around the world overnight. That's creating some fascinating opportunities for filmmakers. Audiences are no longer limited to whatever happens to be playing at their local cinema. Instead, they're able to explore stories from different countries, different cultures, and different creative perspectives whenever they want.
3: And while giant blockbuster films aren't going anywhere anytime soon, the success of the projects like Backrooms, Obsession, and films such as Milky Subway Galactic Express suggests that there's plenty of room for smaller creators to make an impact. Of course, not every part of the entertainment industry is experiencing the same growth. While independent films are finding audiences in new ways, traditional television is continuing to face some significant challenges. This week, reports emerged that I'm a Celebrity, Get Me Out of Here has been axed by Channel 10 after more than a decade of Australian television. For years, this series was one of the most reliable reality television staples. Celebrities would head into the jungle, tackle bizarre challenges, confront questionable food choices, and somehow convince viewers to spend weeks watching complete strangers argue over camp chores. And to be fair, it worked. The show developed a loyal audience and became a regular feature of the television calendar. But the television in 2026 looks very different to television in 2015. Streaming services have transformed viewing habits. Social media competes for attention. Podcasts are booming. Gaming continues to grow. Audiences can access entertainment whenever and wherever they want, rather than waiting for a specific time slot each evening. The competition isn't just between television networks anymore. It's between almost every single form of media imaginable. And when you look at all three of these stories together, a pretty clear picture seems to emerge. Independent horror films are outperforming blockbuster franchises. International independent films are finding global audiences through streaming. Long-running television formats are struggling to hold onto viewers for an increasingly crowded landscape. The old pathways to success still exist, but they're no longer the only pathways. Audiences have more choice than ever before, and increasingly, they're rewarding projects that feel original, surprising, and a little bit different. Which brings us neatly to another entertainment industry that's currently asking itself very similar questions. Can creativity still thrive when companies are under pressure to maximize profits? And what happens when businesses start focusing on what's safe rather than what's new?
2: Speaking of industries trying to figure out what audiences want next, the gaming world has been having a very similar conversation this week. Xbox, one of the biggest names in gaming, could be preparing to close or restructure some of its own game studios. And understandably, that news has got a lot of gamers feeling nervous. Now, on the surface, it might seem a little confusing. Why would one of the largest gaming companies in the world consider shutting down the very teams responsible for making its games? The answer comes down to a combination of growth, expectations, and money. Over the last several years, Microsoft has invested heavily in expanding Xbox's gaming vision. The company has spent billions acquiring studios and bringing more developers under the Xbox umbrella, with the goal of producing more exclusive games, attracting more players, and strengthening its position in an increasingly competitive market. But as we've seen in plenty of other industries, growth doesn't always guarantee success. Despite gaming remaining one of the largest entertainment industries in the world, companies are facing rising development costs, longer production timelines, and increasing pressure from investors to demonstrate results. Building modern video games has become incredibly expensive, with some major titles requiring hundreds of millions of dollars and several years of development before they even reach players. As a result, reports suggest Xbox is considering a broader reset of its gaming strategy. Leadership has indicated that the company needs to become more efficient, focus on what it's working, and rethinking how parts of the Xbox business operate moving forward. In practical terms, that means taking a hard look at where money is being spent and which projects are more likely to deliver a return. And that's where many gamers become concerned. When businesses begin focusing on safer investments, it can sometimes place pressure on the teams creating more experimental projects. Not necessarily because those games are unsuccessful, but because they may not generate the same revenue as a major blockbuster franchise. For some players, some of the most memorable gaming experiences don't come from the biggest budgets or the safest ideas. They come from developers willing to try something unusual, tell a different story, or take a creative risk. It's a conversation we're seeing across entertainment right now. In film, audiences have been turning up for independent projects and original concepts. In music, artists continue to find success through new platforms and direct connections with fans. And in gaming, many players are asking for exactly the same thing: fresh ideas. After all, some of the most beloved games of all time weren't created by following a formula. They succeeded because they were strange, ambitious, unexpected, or completely different from everything else available at the time. So while focusing on established franchises might make sense from a business perspective, it does raise an interesting question. Can gaming remain innovative if companies increasingly prioritize projects with the most predictable financial returns? It's not an easy question to answer. What we do know is that the industry has been going through a period of significant change. Layoffs have affected studios across the world. Development costs continue rising. Players are becoming more selective about where they spend their money, and companies are under increasing pressure to justify every major investment. At the same time, audiences are continuing to demonstrate that they're willing to support original ideas when they can connect with them. Which brings us to perhaps the most interesting part of this story.
1: While studio closures are never something to celebrate, moments like these have historically created opportunities for talented developers to strike out on their own. We've already seen independent games become some of the biggest success stories in modern gaming. Unlike previous generations, developers no longer need physical shelf space in stores or the backing of massive publisher to reach players. A small team can create a game, release it online, and potentially build an audience around the world. In many ways, it's not that different from what we're seeing in film right now. Independent creators are finding new ways to connect with audiences, often competing with projects that have significantly larger budgets and marketing campaigns behind them. So while Xbox's reported changes may mark the end of a chapter for some studios, they could also create the conditions for something entirely new. And if recent trends across entertainment have taught us anything, it's that audiences are often willing to embrace the unexpected. Whether that's a low-budget horror film outperforming a blockbuster franchise, a musician building a career through online communities, or an indie game becoming the next worldwide phenomenon, sometimes the biggest success stories come from the places nobody saw coming. It's a fascinating time to be an entertainment fan. We're going to take a quick break, but don't go too far. You're listening to Sonic Youth Group on Vision Australia Radio, coming to you from the Geelong studio. Still to come, we'll be checking out what's been happening across the internet this week, from viral moments to online trends and everything in between.
3: And now it's time for the second half of the show. Now, us here at Sonic Youth love to pretend that we're really awesome radio hosts. Okay, that might be a bit harsh. We are totally awesome. But see, putting on a strange voice and pretending to be somebody else can be a lot of fun, especially if you're doing it for an audience that's also in on the joke. For our social media segment this week, we're talking about one of the strangest, but also kind of fascinating trends blowing up online right now. It's called LARP tubing. And yes, it's exactly as weird as it sounds. So let's start simple. What does LARP even mean? It originally stood for live action roleplay and referred to dressing up and acting like characters in real life. Maybe you're a medieval knight, a wizard, a jester, or you're bringing your Dungeons & Dragons campaign to life. Think cosplay, but with a little more improvisation and a lot more commitment. Online, though, the term has evolved. Depending on where you see it used, LARPing can mean pretending to be somebody you're not, putting on a persona, or playing a character for an audience. Which brings us to LARP tubing. There's a YouTube creator called LARPplier, and the entire premise of the channel is that they act exactly like another YouTuber, Markiplier. The same voice, same style of humor, same editing techniques, and same dramatic reactions. It is essentially a Markiplier tribute act. But here's the twist. They're not trying to fool anyone. In fact, the whole joke only works because everybody knows exactly what's happening. Like a lot of internet trends, it started with one person doing something silly for fun and not expecting much to come from it. But before long, other creators joined in. And suddenly, there were LARP tubers based on PewDiePie, Moist Critical, and countless other internet personalities. At this point, if you search for a popular YouTuber, there's a reasonable chance you'll discover what could only be described as their reject shop clone lurking somewhere in the recommended videos. Those creators don't just copy a catchphrase or two. They study the editing style, the jokes, the pacing, the camera angles, the mannerisms, and sometimes even recreate the exact same style of room setup and background. It's a commitment to the bit on a level that is honestly kind of impressive. So why is this suddenly taking off? Well, a big part of it seems to be nostalgia.
1: Many of these LARP tubers are recreating creators from what many people consider YouTube's golden era. Roughly the early to mid-2010s, back before algorithms, short-form content, and endless content optimization completely changed how many people use the platform. For a lot of viewers, these videos feel like a strange little time capsule. The trend really exploded once clips started spreading across TikTok. People began making compilations, reaction videos, and edits celebrating the creators behind. What started as a parody slowly evolved into something closer to a tribute. It's not just people laughing at old YouTube, it's people remembering why they loved it in the first place. And perhaps the most surprising part is that some of the original creators seem completely fine with it. Markiplier himself has acknowledged LARPplier and appeared to take the whole thing in good humour, which only encouraged more people to check it out. As we reach the end of this strange little internet rabbit hole, it does leave us with an interesting question. Is this copying? Or is this creativity? Well, it's probably both. Some people see LARP tubers as parody creators, others see them as tributes. And some people think they raise interesting questions about originality in an online world where everything seems to inspire everything else. But when you look closer, most LARPTubers are remarkably transparent about what they're doing. They're not pretending to be the original creator. They're pretending to pretend to be the original creator, which is somehow even more internet. In a strange way, it mirrors what we've been seeing across entertainment lately. People aren't always looking for the biggest budget, the most polished production, or the safest corporate product. Sometimes they're simply looking for something creative, familiar, and made by someone clearly having fun with an idea. And perhaps that's why the trend resonates with so many people. So yeah, LARPTubers might seem like a joke at first, but they're also tapping into some surprisingly big ideas about nostalgia, identity, online creativity, and the communities people build around content. Whether the trend sticks around for years or completely disappears next month, it's another reminder that the internet is still capable of surprising us. Or it could be just a really weird phase we'll all laugh about in a year. Now, while LARPTubers are spending their time pretending to be other people online, our next story is all about young people making a very real impact in their communities. Every week we like to shine a spotlight on something positive happening somewhere in Australia, and this week's Win of the Week is all about celebrating the next generation of leaders, innovators, and changemakers. Let's head to South Australia.
2: For this week's Win of the Week, we're celebrating the 2026 Seven News South Australian Young Achievers Award. Held at the Hilton Adelaide, the awards brought together more than 400 guests to recognise some of South Australia's most inspiring young leaders, innovators and community champions. The program celebrates young people aged 30 and under who make a positive impact in their communities, workplaces and industries, whether that's through volunteering, business, leadership, sport, education or community service. It's easy to spend a lot of time focusing on negative headlines, especially when social media and the news feeds tend to highlight what's going wrong in the world. That's why events like this are so important. They remind us that there are young Australians out there quietly doing incredible things every single day. The awards recognise people who are stepping up, solving problems, supporting others, and making their communities better places to live. And perhaps the most impressive thing is that many of these achievements are happening alongside study, work, family commitments, and other challenges that come with being a young adult. One of the night's biggest honours went to Bailey Phillips, who was named the 2026 South Australian Young Achiever of the Year. Bailey was recognised for 8 years of volunteering with Puddle Jumpers, supporting children in out-of-home care through camps, outreach programs, and fundraising initiatives. Over that time, she has helped raise more than $800,000 to support vulnerable young people and families. And while it's always nice to celebrate the overall winner, what really stands out about the Young Achiever Awards is the sheer variety of people being recognised. The finalists and winners come from completely different backgrounds and industries, but they all share one thing in common. They've chosen to use their skills, passions, and time to make a difference. Throughout this episode, we've talked a lot about creatives, innovators, and people taking chances on new ideas. The Young Achiever Awards feels like a real-world version of that conversation. They're a reminder that some of the most exciting things happening in Australia aren't necessarily coming from massive corporations or famous celebrities. They're often coming from young people working hard behind the scenes, building communities, helping others, and creating a positive change. So, congratulations to all of the finalists, category winners, and volunteers involved in this year's program. You are officially Sonic Youth Group's Win of the Week.
3: Now, throughout today's show, we've spent a lot of time talking about people trying new ideas, taking creative risks, and finding success in unexpected places. And sometimes those ideas end up changing an entire industry. So, for our nostalgia segment this week, we're heading back exactly 30 years to a console that looked a little strange, had a controller that confused absolutely everybody, and helped redefine what video games could be. It's time to talk about the Nintendo 64. Released in 1996, the Nintendo 64, or N64, is one of those consoles that still gets talked about with a kind of nostalgic sparkle, even by people who weren't alive when it launched. It wasn't just another gaming system, it was a full turning point. This was the moment Nintendo pushed gaming fully into the world of 3D, and the entire industry had to catch up. Before the N64, most games were still built around 2D sprites in flat environments. The PlayStation had started experimenting with 3D, but Nintendo wanted to go all in. The name Nintendo 64 literally came from its 64-bit processor, which was a big deal at the time. It meant smoother graphics, more complex worlds, and characters that didn't look like they were made from cardboard. Well, for 1990s standards, at least. The console itself had a bold, toy-like design. It was chunky, colourful, and the controller was unlike anything anyone had ever seen. It had three prongs, an analogue stick in the middle, and a trigger on the back. Weird? Yes. Revolutionary? Also yes. Annoying to use? Oh, yes. That analogue stick is important because it's the reason the N64 could do what it did. Before this, most controllers only had directional pads, which were fine for 2D games but clunky for 3D movement. The N64 stick let players move with precision to make complex movements, and it became the standard for every controller that followed. Even the PlayStation, which originally launched without analog sticks, had to redesign its controller after the N64 came out.
1: But the hardware is only half the story. What really made the Nintendo 64 iconic were the games. But of course, the console's most iconic release is what we have to mention today. It basically became the building blocks, the foundations, for every 3D game that came after it. Originally launched in Japan on June 23, 1996, was a simple game about one already famous, but soon to be even more recognisable, Red Plumber. If you've grown up with modern open-world games, it's hard to understand just how shocking Mario 64 was in 1996. Before this, Mario existed in side-scrolling worlds where you ran left to right, jumped on Goombas, and hoped you didn't fall into a pit. Suddenly, Mario was running, climbing, swimming, flying, and exploring a fully 3D castle with dozens of worlds hidden inside. It wasn't just a new Mario game. It was a new language for how games could be designed. The first moment players took control of Mario is legendary. Instead of being thrown straight into a level, you're placed outside Peach's castle with no instructions. You can run around, climb trees, backflip, long jump, or just mess around with the camera. It was Nintendo's way of saying, "Look what you can do now." And players got it instantly. The movement felt smooth and expressive, almost like Mario was a real character with weight and personality.
2: Each world inside the castle acted like a playground. Instead of linear levels, Mario 64 used open areas with multiple objectives. You could collect stars in almost any order, experiment with power-ups, or discover secrets the developers hid everywhere. This freedom was unheard of at the time, and it's no surprise that even 30 years later, we're still fixated on that concept. Almost every game under the sun draws some elements from Mario 64, whether they know it or not. The game also introduced Lackey 2 as the in-universe camera operator, a clever way to teach players how to control a 3D camera without making it feel technical. It wasn't perfect, but it was the first real attempt at solving a problem every 3D game would face. For many players today, Mario 64 looks simple or blocky, but its influence is massive. Speedrunning communities still break it apart, discovering new tricks all these years later. The Nintendo 64 as a whole didn't win its generation in sales. In fact, the PlayStation outsold it by a huge margin. But culturally, it left a mark that's hard to overstate. It shaped childhoods, created lifelong franchises, and set up the blueprint for 3D gaming. Even now, when people talk about the golden age of Nintendo, the N64 era is usually what they mean. For a console that launched before most of today's teens were born, the Nintendo 64 still feels strangely alive. Its games are streamed, speedrun, remixed, and referenced constantly. And Super Mario 64 remains the moment where gaming stepped confidently into the third dimension and never looked back.
3: 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This week's lesson? Never underestimate a weird idea. After all, the Nintendo 64 looked ridiculous, indie films are beating blockbuster franchises, and somewhere out there, LarpaPlayer is probably having a great day. This has been Sonic Youth Group on Vision Australia Radio. We'll catch you next time.
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And hello and welcome to the program. This program is Upfront, and I'm Sally Pierce, and coming up we have He's 98 and Flying High. Curtis Stone, My Kids Are My Greatest Gift. I'm such a walkover, says Jack Whitehall. But we're beginning with Curtis Stone, My Kids Are My Greatest Gift. The chef, author, restaurateur, TV star, and family man is one busy individual. This year marks Curtis Stone's 18th season of appearing on MasterChef Australia. And for the LA-based chef, it's well worth the 15-hour journey across the Pacific. It's the positive attitude of both the judges and the contestants, and supporting the next generation of cooks, Curtis 50 tells Woman's Day of the reason why he'll always find time in his busy schedule to support the show. I love being part of something that encourages people to become the best home cooks they can be. It has definitely ignited a wider love of cooking. Catching up with dear friends and judges Andy Allen, Po Ling Yeo and Sophia Levin and Jean-Christopher Novelli is always a plus too, says Curtis. We all get along so brilliantly, and Andy is a great mate. He's so genuine and funny as hell, and Po and I have been friends from day one, literally the very first season of MasterChef. She spent time with me in the kitchen in LA on her visits, and JC is a great chef and dear friend. We met 30 years ago when I cooked for him at my old restaurant Co Vardis in London when he was dining with Marco Pierre White. Sophia has an amazing palate and knowledge of food, he adds. She doesn't take herself too seriously and is great fun to be round. When he's not busy on MasterChef, the celebrated chef is busy running his Michelin-starred restaurant, Gwyn, in Hollywood, and serving as an ambassador for Coles, all while being a hands-on father to his sons, Hudson 14 and Emerson 11, and loving husband to his wife of 13 years, Lindsay Price. I love them all. They're all my babies, so it doesn't feel like work, he says, of how he balances his culinary pursuits with a full family life. And sometimes when there's not enough time to give, Curtis says the secret to keeping the romance alive is the little text messages of appreciation and lots of flowers. Curtis is about to get busier too, with Hudson launching his music and acting career. He has a new role in the Jonas Brothers movie Camp Rock. And while Curtis has been around long enough to see the dark side of the entertainment industry, his advice for Hudson is simple. Just to keep his feet firmly on the ground. Try as hard at school as you do at your music. Be kind and be humble. But most importantly, have fun, he says. And I'm such a walkover. Jack Whitehall can't say no to his toddler daughter, Elsie. Here he reveals how she stole the show at his wedding. It has already been an eventful year for Jack Whitehall. In April, the actor and comedian married his partner of 6 years, the model Roxy Horner, at Uridge Manor in Wiltshire. The occasion was attended by more than 100 guests, including James Corden and Jamie Redknapp, as well as the couple's 2-year-old daughter, Elsie, who made her presence known. She ran in and interrupted it halfway through, Jack 37 tells Hello. It was very sweet. I was like, do you want to go and sit back down? She went, no. The ceremony also starred Jack and Roxy's dog Coco as their ring bearer with a little dress. Roxy's wedding band was mistakenly put on the wrong finger, although the error was rectified during the photographs. It was sort of my fault, Jack says. It's clear that the host of the Brit Awards is besotted with his daughter. I'm such a walkover, putty in her hands, he says. She does this thing when I try to discipline her. She just stares at me and starts to crack a smile, and I can't keep a straight face. Then I start laughing, and then she's like, I've got you, you can't discipline me. Elsie has also informed a new approach to Jack's work. I used to say yes to everything, he says, of how he balances his busy career with spending time with his daughter. You just have to be a little bit more selective about the work you take on. You wait for the projects you really want. His wonderful new film is just that. Following a string of high-profile acting roles in TV shows such as Malice, opposite David Duchovny, and The Burbs, with Keke Palmer, he has joined a star-studded cast in the independent production Virginia Woolf's Night and Day. His co-stars include Jennifer Saunders, Timothy Spall, and the girl in The Train's Hayley Bennett. The singer Lily Allen also features with the project, having rapped shortly before she recorded her recent hit album, West End Girl.
It was a very different experience to how I used to work with Lily, at music award shows and things like that, Jack says. I got to interview her then, and this was obviously a very different environment, in which she's wonderful. Jack describes the cast as a really lovely alchemy of actors, singling out Timothy, who starred in the TV series Auf Wiedersehen, Pet, as someone whose career he'd like to emulate. He can do anything. He started in situational comedy. He's an amazing dramatic actor. He can play vulnerable characters. He's got amazing range, he said. He's also renowned for being the most wonderful person. He's just an exemplary professional actor and human. Having just returned from a mini moon with Roxy, the couple took the Orient Express from Venice to Paris. Jack is preparing for another fun break. I went on 3 stag do's, so I think there has to be more than one honeymoon, he says. Of the 3, which included a night at London's exclusive nightclub, The Box, his favourite was a skiing trip. That was fun. No memories at all. I have selective amnesia from that period, but the honeymoon was lovely. And he's 98 and flying high. The sky is really the limit for this sprightly pensioner. Just days shy of his 99th birthday, British pensioner Harry Heaseman has broken a Guinness World Record as the oldest man to complete a wing walk. Taking to the sky in Duxford, Cambridgeshire on May 23, Harry soared to heights of 1,000 metres, strapped to a 1940s biplane. He remained airborne for approximately 6 minutes, cementing his place in the history books and fulfilling a lifelong dream. When I used to go to the cinema as a boy, I used to see what they called an American flying circus, and I used to think, oh, that looks interesting. I'd love to do that, he told the Times. Harry smashed the previous record, which was held by 95-year-old John Simmons, no mean feat considering he spent the past year living in Eastham, care home in Essex, after his mobility drastically declined. Still, for Harry, his focus is on the money his stunt has raised for Lennox Children's Cancer Fund, having lost his wife of 60 years to cancer in 2013, and his 32-year-old stepson to testicular. And from Hello magazine, I have Passions of a Princess. Princess Charlene of Monaco gives an exclusive interview sharing her love of sport and nature. The Prince and Princess of Monaco recently visited Spain, where they received a warm welcome from King Philippe VI and Queen Letizia at a historic meeting at the Royal Botanical Gardens in Madrid. The visit came as Spain and Monaco marked the 150th anniversary of the establishment of their first diplomatic mission and the 10th anniversary of the establishment of the Spanish headquarters of the Prince Albert II Foundation. It was Princess Charlene's first official visit to Spain. And to mark this significant occasion, she granted this magazine, Hello, Spanish sister publication Hola, an exclusive interview. Your Highness, your visit to Spain celebrates 150 years of diplomatic relations between Monaco and Spain. What does this mean to you? 2026 is a very special year for the ties between our two countries. We share more than 5 centuries of historical connection, as well as deep cultural and royal links. To mark this important anniversary, Monaco and Spain are jointly participating in a year-long cultural program. Madrid is hosting exhibitions, concerts, ballet performances, and opera events that highlight our shared heritage. Among them is the exhibition Monaco and Spain, 5 centuries of shared history at the Villanueva Pavilion of the Royal Botanical Garden, which beautifully illustrates the richness of our long-standing relationship. The Mediterranean Sea is dear to your heart, and you spoke recently about the necessity of enhancing its protection. What are your aims regarding the Mediterranean? My goals are twofold. I want to make sure that people are aware that the protection of the Mediterranean Sea is fundamental for the livelihood of the people and the nature in this area. The other goal is to ensure that water-related accidents are prevented, which is the main activity of my foundation. As an example of how to combine these two goals, the Prince and myself initiated, in 2020, the Water Biking Relay, The Crossing, taking place this year on 19 and 20 June. The Crossing, 2026, reaches a new milestone covering 225 kilometres. It starts from Viareggio in Italy and crosses the Pelagos Sanctuary, one of Europe's largest protected marine areas, to La Voto Beach in Monaco in nearly 24 hours. I would like to initiate a similar project with Spain, which would raise awareness to protect our shared marine heritage. You have been engaged in philanthropic work for young people. What are your plans in that area?
As a former Olympian, I am convinced that sport is a major tool to help young people to develop and connect. Sports require resilience, humility, and solidarity. To be a team player, to respect others, and to conduct competition in a peaceful way. Monaco has always been a country promoting sports and active participation, from regional tournaments to the Olympics. You have just taken on the role of Vice President at the Monégasque Olympic Committee. What do you believe will be the greatest challenge? Taking on the role is both an honour and a responsibility that I approach with great humility. Sport has always been a central part of my life, not only as an athlete, but as a means of transmitting values, discipline, resilience, and respect. Working alongside Prince Albert II, who has led the committee for many years, offers a unique continuity and strength. It also reflects a shared commitment to supporting the athletes and promoting the Olympic spirit within Monaco and beyond. As a former Olympic athlete, I bring a personal understanding of the demands, pressures, and expectations that come with high-level competition. This perspective enables me to engage closely with athletes, to listen to their needs, and to contribute in a meaningful way to their development and well-being. In your view, what is the biggest challenge for the next generation? The greatest challenge for current and future generations is navigating the transition to a world shaped by artificial intelligence and other transformative technologies, while preserving human dignity, environmental protection, and social cohesion. And there are several photos of her, all looking very elegant and refined and rather lovely. We have music, and I'm straight back after that.

2 hours of... And that was Roger Miller singing King of the Road. Welcome back to Upfront. I'm Sally Pierce, and we're looking at Who's the Boss? The Hot Seat. An accident gave Jane the inspiration to create her globally popular blanket. Jane Hillman likes to credit knocking over a cup of coffee with the idea that changed her life. Living in Canada at the time, she was wrapped in a bulky blanket reading a book. When she reached for a pen and her hot drink went flying. It made me think, what happens next time when I have a computer in front of me? Hillman tells Who. I wanted a blanket that looks good and semi-professional, and that goes over the shoulders. When I looked, there was nothing. It was February 2021, and having just been laid off from her flight attendant job, Hillman, now 30, decided she'd make something of her own use. I have a health science degree, so I'm not creative, she says with a laugh. I drew my idea, then called my mum to see if she still had the sewing machine from when I was 12. She did, and had never been used. Buying some fleecy material, Hillman created a blanket that fit perfectly over an office chair. And when she went to show a friend how it worked, he immediately ordered 10 for the women in his office, who complained about the air conditioning. I knew my limits, so I employed a local seamstress, and she chose a better fabric too. My dad named it Warmer for me, and I made a logo on Canva. It was all very scrappy, Hillman says.

called my mum and asked her to send one on. The new country opened up a whole new market and gave her a new push. Hellman was soon tweaking her design and introducing new colours and fabrics to her range. I spoke to customers and people wanted a zipper, so the warmer could fit in an office chair with a headrest. So I did that and added things like tassels, fringe and buttons on the front and a fluffy fabric inside, Hellman says. The warmer has now sold 500,000 units across North America and is on track to be a seven-figure business by the end of this year. As well as being stocked by companies like Amazon and Walmart, Hellman also received a huge boost by applying for and being included in the gift bag in honor of the 2026 Oscar nominees. It's nice to have the warmer in those circles. You never know what might come from that, she says, thrilled that stars like Emma Stone and Jacob Elordi now own one of their own creations of hers. More than anything, though, she loves the stories from ordinary people who love her product, either using it as intended or on planes, at sport matches and in cafes. It's all about getting the word out there and expanding the product line now. I want to get it to more stores in Australia because people need to see it to realise that they need it, she says. And moving on, we have Taylor Swift. Thanks, family, as she accepts top award. Taylor Swift has become the youngest woman to be inducted into the Songwriters Hall of Fame. The singer, 36, paid tribute to her family during last week's ceremony in New York, thanking them for moving from Pennsylvania to Nashville to enable her to pursue her music career. It couldn't have been easy for my parents and brother to move our entire family so that I could hone my craft, she said in an emotional speech. I will never be able to express my gratitude to you guys for doing this for me. You're the reason I'm here tonight. And Dame Helen Mirren receives prestigious honour from the King. Dame Helen Mirren has been made a Companion of Honour, a prestigious title limited to just 65 people, in the King's birthday honours. Other stars recognised include the Gruffalo author Julia Donaldson, who has also been made a Dame, and the TV presenter Anika Rice, who has been awarded an MBE. The England footballer Chloe Kelly has been awarded an MBE, while her Lioness teammates Hannah Hampton, Alyssa Russo and Lauren James have also been honoured. The makeup artist Charlotte Tilbury received a CBE. Serena Williams. Star makes tennis comeback in London. The tennis champion Serena Williams came out of retirement last week to compete in the HSBC Championships at Queen's Club in West London. Serena, 44, was watched by her husband, Reddit's co-founder Alexis Ohanian, and their daughters, Olympia 8 and Adira 2, as she returned after 4 years away. She and her doubles partner, Victoria Maboko, won their first match but were forced to withdraw from the tournament after Victoria suffered an injury. Serena called her comeback so fun, adding, "You can do anything at any age." And then story of the week. David Hockney, celebrated British artist, dies at 88. The groundbreaking British artist David Hockney died last week at the age of 88. One of the world's most celebrated artists, he created memorable works, including his swimming pool paintings of the 60s and 70s. In 2018, his pop art painting Portrait of the Artist was sold at auction for $90.3 million, setting a record for a work by a living artist. Born in Bradford as the fourth of five children, he went on to study at the Royal College of Art in London. His move to Los Angeles in 1964 provided the inspiration for some of his greatest works, as did his native Yorkshire upon his return. Although he declined a knighthood in 1990, he accepted the Order of Merit, which he considered to be a personal gift from Queen Elizabeth II the following year. And the Princess Royal, ready for symbolic visit to Asia. The Princess Royal and her husband, Vice Admiral Sir Tim Lawrence, will visit South Korea for 3 days and Thailand for 2 days in July as part of a program to strengthen diplomatic, cultural and charitable ties across Asia. In Thailand, she'll meet the King and Queen and Prime Minister. And we have some music, and I'll be straight back after that.

And that was Queen singing You're My Best Friend. Welcome back to Upfront. I'm Sally Pierce, and we're looking at cha-ching, Sam's $800,000 payday. Samantha Armitage is laughing all the way to the bank after walking away with $800,000 profit from the sale of her Mossvale renovated project. Purchased for $1.3 million in March 2024, 8 months before separating from husband Richard Lavender, the Golden Bachelor host painstakingly restored the three-bedroom 1960s weatherboard cottage. After 9 days on the market, the New South Wales Southern Highlands property was snapped up for $2.1 million. Sam doesn't want to make a big fuss out of the sale, but safe to say she's very, very happy with the outcome, spills a sauce close to the Star. She poured a lot of blood, sweat and tears and cash into the reno. It was such a gorgeous, high-quality transformation. Her divorce finalised, pals say Sam, 49, is excited to close that chapter. It's onwards and upwards. She's focusing on the future and all the exciting things that lie ahead, the source notes. She's over in the UK right now, loving life. Then it'll be all systems go promoting the new season of The Golden Bachelor. And Ash Barty in talks for DWTS. Has Australia's golden girl been caught in a glitter-covered plot to become Dancing with the Stars' biggest recruit ever? Whispers are swirling that the former tennis ace, Ash Barty, is being headhunted to lead Channel 7's 2027 refresh of DWTS after a supposed contract was allegedly spotted with her name attached to it. The network put the show on pause this year. It's been claimed that they are wanting to refresh their hosting lineup and are eager to get Robert Irwin for the gig after he won the US iteration's 2025 season. Ash is the dream signing, claims one TV insider. She's competitive, she's loved by everyone, and viewers would tune in by the millions to watch her cha-cha. According to sources, producers have been quietly plotting a mirrorball mission for months, convinced Ash could be the biggest casting coup in DWTS's history. Friends of Ash 30 say she is happily focused on family life, with husband Gary Kissick and their young kids Hayden and Jordan, and other exciting new projects away from professional sport. But that hasn't stopped speculation from reaching fever pitch. Never say never, teases the TV insider. People thought Ash was done surprising Australia when she retired from tennis. Then she kept popping up with new adventures. The ballroom could be next, and if Ash approaches dancing the same way she approached Wimbledon, the other contestants should be very, very nervous. And Tyra Banks sues Netflix over Doco. Tyra Banks is suing Netflix over her portrayal in their docuseries Reality Check, Inside America's Next Top Model. The show unpacked the modelling reality series, including the controversies and scandals that have emerged from it in recent years. It featured on-record interviews with Tyra, judges, mentors and contestants. However, Tyra, 52, is now alleging that the producers used selective editing and manipulation to tell a false story to viewers. She claims that out of her 3.5-hour interview, only 16 minutes of footage was used. Tyra adds she took more accountability for issues on Top Model than was shown. At press time, Netflix hadn't responded publicly to Tyra's lawsuit filing. And from the Woman's Weekly, a sporting chance. FIFA has recognised a new refugee-based Afghanistan women's team, with selection camps in Australia and the UK helping displaced players return to competition. Well, on that happy note, it's time for me to leave you. You've been listening to Upfront. 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
4: Some of our interviews include disability employment assistance providers, assisted housing, and a brief look at a little-known genetic condition.
5: As we always say at this point, please do get in touch with the show whether you have experience of any of the issues covered on this week's episode of Studio One, or if you think there's something we should be talking about. You never know, your story and insight may help someone who's dealing with something similar.
4: You can email us, studio1@visionaustralia.org. That's studio1@visionaustralia.org. Or perhaps you may want to join our WhatsApp group. Just simply follow the links in the podcast notes. Hello, Lizzie. I think you said that you were about to purchase a microwave last time we caught up, one that was very similar to the one we saw last week.
5: Yeah. So Stephen and I actually, Stephen's a member at an auction house in Hindmarsh here down in Adelaide. And there was a Cobalt Speechmaster microwave that was pretty much brand new. It was in its box. All the packaging was still whole. And basically the way it works is the highest bidder gets it. So a microwave that normally costs $450, we got for $70.
4: That sounds like a great, great deal. So how's the thing settling in? How are you enjoying your new microwave?
5: Well, herein lies the problem, Sam.
4: Oh, dear. Well, so this sounds like it's going to be serious.
5: It is. We got it home. And we set up the clock. I experimented with all the buttons to find out what they do. It talks, basically.
4: Yep.
5: It looks good from the outside. Things are running well. Then comes the first test. We put the dog food that we cook in batches. We put a batch in for the girls for the dinner for that night. And we started the microwave.
4: Yep.
5: Lo and behold, the cooling fan doesn't work. So our microwave blows up.
4: Wow. Okay, that's exciting.
5: Yeah. At the moment, it's at a microwave service specialist. I never knew those things existed. And we haven't heard anything back, and it got taken last Wednesday. So it's not looking good for the Cobalt Speechmaster that we purchased. And, you know, we've got some interesting conspiracy theories as to why things worked out the way they did. But, yeah, basically, I had a talking microwave for all of 12 minutes.
4: And it talked. That bit worked, but the microwave bit didn't quite work.
5: Oh, no, the microwave bit worked very well. The girl's dog food was piping hot and needed to be put in the fridge for 10 minutes to cool down.
4: Oh, okay.
5: It's just the cooling fan.
4: Right. Okay. All right. So I think this is going to be a saga. So I look forward to hearing from about what happens next. In the meantime, we're off to yet another expo. Anything that stood out to you on our little jaunt over to the Adelaide Showgrounds?
5: Well, apart from how great the food at the cafeteria smelled, yes, I actually didn't know anything about Fragile X, which is the very little known condition, genetic condition that you alluded to in the intro.
4: Mm-hmm.
5: And so that interview with Liz Jewell from Fragile X Australia was very enlightening to me. I didn't know anything about it.
4: Well, I found the actual passion from some of the disability employment assistance organisations to be quite interesting, in fact, just because my experience previously with looking for work had people that had essentially checked out of the whole thing. They often didn't know much about my disability or anything like that, and the people that we spoke to seemed to be quite passionate about not just finding work for people like ourselves, but for keeping them in work, which I think is really quite refreshing.
5: Yeah, I think the disability employment assistance service, as it were, has come a long way in the last 10 to 15 years.
4: One could only hope. Could have only got better. In the meantime, how about we head off to the Workability Expo?
6: I am at a stand where it says Beneficent, and who am I talking to?
7: Yeah, my name is Mark. I'm the NDIS manager for Beneficent.
6: Okay, what do you guys do?
7: So we specialise in helping people who are on an NDIS plan to find and keep a job. We can work with school leavers who are transitioning into the workforce or any age bracket.
6: And do you concentrate on any particular disability in general, or are you like a cover-all? As if you've got an NDIS plan, we'll have you?
7: Yeah, we pretty much cover it all. We work one-on-one with people. We tailor our supports to their individual needs, their goals and their interests, and then we work with the labour market to try and find some supportive employers who can help people find and keep a job.
6: There are always two barriers to people with a disability getting work. One is the workforce itself, but also there's the person who's looking for work. Which do you find the most challenging?
7: Well, that is a good question. I think it's a combination of both. So we work with people with their capacity, so whatever they're able to do, and we then go and look for supportive employers. There's a lot of great employers out there who are willing to give people a go. Some of them aren't as informed as we'd like them to be. So one of the things we do is we try and inform the employers about how they can support someone with a disability. And as a result, we're trying to reduce that disability employment gap that we have in our society. People with a disability are great workers. It's just a matter of finding the right niche for them. And that's one of the things that we work hard to do, is just find that niche that they can fit.
6: So what is your background in the disability sector? I mean, what sort of brought you here where we are now?
7: Well, my background is Beneficent work with injury, illness and disability. So we help people who have what we call a restriction in their capacity of one way or another. Our staff range from allied health professionals, physiotherapists, occupational therapists, rehab counsellors. Myself, I'm an adult educator. We also have some other educators. So we combine our resources and our expertise together to offer a broad-ranging service that can cover health services, educational services and employment services. And we're all registered with the Career Development Association of Australia as well. So we're career practitioners. And focus heavily on just helping people find suitable work.
6: There was a quote I heard once that one of the benefits of banging your head against the wall is that you may actually break through it. Have there been any occasions where you've actually managed to break through that wall?
7: Yes. I think persistence is great. We just approach employers a lot. That's probably the brick wall that we hit a lot, is it's easier for employers to just find able-bodied people because they don't have to think too much or do too much. But with a little bit of persistence, we've helped to educate some employers to see the benefits of hiring someone with a disability. So that would be an example of just persistence is banging our head against that wall.
6: Do you have an example of like a major success story? We don't have to name names or anything like that, but is there anything that stands out to you where you sort of close your eyes and you think, okay, this is a success story that we can quite heavily boast about?
7: Several come to mind. So a lot of young people come through us. Some of the success stories include helping young kids manage some of those key soft skills, so how to manage their time, get up in the morning, get ready, think about packing things for lunch. So we do a lot of work around that. And then we've moved some younger people into sort of volunteering placements to help them build their capacity and get used to being around employers. And then that set them up to then go and talk to an employer and in their own words say that they're able to do things. They turn up on time, they're prepared to undertake instructions, and moving them into Well, if I can name some bigger employers, Hungry Jack's are really good for that stuff. I can think of Target and some of those other big employers where they have the HR capabilities to provide support, but it's usually a journey for those younger people through a couple of steps into employment.
6: Well, that's kind of the thing, isn't it? You have expectation on both sides, and often a lot of us don't think about that. When you're leaving school, you don't know what expectations you have when you're actually turning up to work every day.
7: That's right. That's one of the big things we do with the younger cohort is help to teach them the soft skills, what to expect when they turn up to work, how to follow instructions, how to communicate effectively, and even things like how to understand a payslip or what super is or tax and all of those things. So we stick with the younger people once they're in work and help them with that transition until they feel capable of managing it themselves. And then we slowly move back from them.
6: Okay, thank you so much for talking to us.
7: You're very welcome. Have a good day.
5: Hello. So can you introduce yourself and what organisation you are from?
8: Yep. Hi, my name is Ella. I work with Avenue and we're an SDA provider.
5: SDA. So just for our listeners that aren't aware, what is SDA?
8: SDA stands for Specialist Disability Accommodation, so we're the bricks and mortar of the home, essentially.
5: So basically you build houses, correct?
8: Yeah, correct. So we will partner with an investor and then a developer to build the homes, and then we'll manage it after and then assist the participants to moving into the homes.
5: So how long have you been working with Avenue?
8: I started with Avenue back in October. I moved here from Sydney about a year ago. So, yeah, started with them in October.
5: Amazing. So talk us through the process from beginning to end of, like, how does an investor know that they want to build a house for SDA? And, yeah, what's the process? How does that all get started?
8: Well, in terms of the investors and everything, so our company will reach out to the investors and partner with them. But for the participant side, we will receive an inquiry, and then we'll typically do a tour of the home if it's up and running, if it's not still in the construction stage. And then we'll do a tour, we'll go through the process, check what the SDA funding is that they have, go through a transition period where we line up everything, get the OT, allied health involved, and then, yeah, assist with the move-in. So it's pretty simple from our end, I would say. We've got, yeah, pretty easy from us.
6: We've got a lot of nice little brochures in front of us here. Now, what sort of modifications would we be looking at for modified accommodation?
8: Yeah, so, well, the homes, SDA, they're specifically built for to have the modifications in it. So they'll have our homes, which are built to high physical support, which is the high standard. They will have the provisions for the ceiling hoist, door automations, blind automation, things like that. So that's already in place. And then it also comes with the wider door frames, all those specs that are essentially in line with the SDA guidelines. So we have to build our homes to those guidelines.
5: So one of the biggest things that we've come across in our radio show, I suppose, is that there are a lot of people in SDA who are forced to share accommodation. And I guess that you would do shared homes, but do you have options for people who wish to live by themselves independently?
8: Yeah, we sure do. So we have some sturt apartments, which are single occupancy. And then we do have a few villas, which are attached to a home. So that will be single occupancy as well. But yeah, we do have some shared options and then a few single occupancy as well. It's a bit of a mix.
5: Brilliant. Well, thank you so much for speaking with us today.
8: No problem. Thanks for interviewing me. Appreciate it.
6: Who am I talking to and what is this stand?
9: Good morning. My name is Josh. I am the Director of Youth Services at Youth Options. We are a not-for-profit that works with young people, including young people on the NDIS, in our capacity building and educational and employment readiness services.
6: In a more simple way, what does that actually mean? So what do you kind of do?
9: Great question. So we help young people to get themselves ready for more independent living, particularly independent living supported by employment in some fashion. And we do that by experiential learning in our youth centre in Sturt Street. So we've got a number of programs where young people can have a go to try and learn new skills, be it in our workshop with woodworking or welding projects. They could do QA for game testing, the quality assurance process for new computer games. And that's something we offer as well. We help young people get their driver's license if that's in their NDIS goal. We've got some horticultural skills being developed in our garden squad, cooking skills developed in our cooking program, coffee and hospitality skills in our barista program. So we have a little bit going on.
6: Sort of like TAFE Plus in a way.
9: Yeah, except the model is more individualised and wraparound support rather than sit in a classroom and be pressured towards that formal accreditation. We are a pathways provider into those sorts of experiences, helping to develop confidence and capacity beforehand.
6: So we go out nationally. Is this just a program that operates in South Australia, or do you operate anywhere else in Australia?
9: At present, we are South Australian not-for-profit, and we are South Australian based. We operate out of two sites here in Adelaide. The first is our largest site in Sturt Street in the CBD, but we also have expanded to the northern suburbs, and we're based in a council youth centre co-located with the city of Salisbury also.
6: So if anyone wants to get involved, I mean, what sort of disability groups do you deal with in general?
9: Well, we are particularly focused on capacity building. So in terms of personal care and physical disability, therapeutic supports, that's not really our wheelhouse. So a lot of the young people who come to us may be living with ASD, they may be living with learning difficulties, intellectual difficulties, and we are working to support those types of young people with youth options.
6: So often people like to talk about results. Is there anything, any particular people out there who you might stand out? We don't have to name names or anything like that, but maybe an example of someone who has gone through the system, as it were, and is a bit of a success story.
9: Yeah, I've got actually quite a few, but I'll just stick with the top three in my mind. The first are the 37 young people we've assisted to get their driver's licence and increase their movements towards independence and being able to have supportive employment. I would say that we have a couple of participants through our Garden Squad program, which is connected with the City of Adelaide horticulture team. They work to support that program as well. We have started those young people, built their confidence and skill level, carried them through, and now they are working for the City of Adelaide in that paid capacity. And just on Friday, a couple of days, or yesterday actually, we finished off the week by going to one of our young people graduating from their Cert 2 in commercial cookery course after starting in our kitchens at Youth Options.
5: So how young are the participants when they start coming through Youth Options? What age range are we talking?
9: It's a great question. So generally we work with young people from about the age of 15 up to about the age of 30. There are a few exceptions. We do have one 40-year-old hanging around because they just love it so much, and we love working with them as well.
6: I'll tell you what, I'd like her assistance getting a driver's licence, wouldn't you, Lizzie?
5: Yeah, absolutely. Yep. 100%. Maybe you guys can help us out.
9: Fantastic. Well, you're welcome to lodge an expression of interest with our website, youthoptions.org.au, or look us up on the web. There'll be contact details there as well.
6: I think we're a bit far gone for that one, but anyway, thank you so much.
9: Thank you.
5: So, firstly, can you introduce yourself and what organisation you work for?
10: Yeah, thank you. So my name's Liz Jewell, and I work as the family counsellor for Fragile X Association.
5: So what is Fragile X? You were just explaining it to us before.
10: Yeah, so Fragile X is a genetically inherited condition. It affects both males and females. People can be either carriers or have Fragile X syndrome. It's tested via a blood test or a cheek swab, and affects people. There's lots of variabilities with Fragile X. So we say once you've met one person with Fragile X syndrome, you met one person with Fragile X syndrome because of the variability.
5: I think that's like all disabilities, isn't it? It affects people differently.
10: Absolutely. And there's other things that obviously impact people, isn't there? Like the environment, the family that they're brought up in, all those sorts of things that impact someone's personality. But I guess the most important thing to know about Fragile X is its presentation. So it presents similar to autism. But people can actually have autism and Fragile X, but people generally have autistic traits, is what we say. So people who have this syndrome can have intellectual disability, sensory sensitivities, low muscle tone, very similar to autism in its presentation.
5: So what does Fragile X Australia do? What services do you provide to your community?
10: So we provide peer support. We provide counselling, we provide information and support. So we have a smorgasbord of webinars and podcasts available for people to listen to and watch. I work as the family counsellor, so I provide counselling via the telephone or on Zoom or in person. And with the peer support sessions, I group people parents, for example, according to the age and stage of their children, or whether there's a particular issue that they want to talk about. So I host those online. They're very small curated groups. And the beauty about those groups, of course, is that people can join regardless of where they live. We're Australia-wide as an organisation, so people can join from the comfort of their own home or their workplace or wherever they might be.
5: Lovely. How long has Fragile X Australia been in existence for, do you know?
10: Yeah, it's, let's see, we're over sort of coming up to 36 years now, I think. It's a charity, we're a registered charity, so we don't get any government funding. So we've been in existence for a long time, and it was actually a group of parents who had the experience of living with Fragile X who originally set up the association.
5: Amazing. And what brings you to the Workability Expo?
10: Well, we're here really to raise awareness, because a lot of people haven't heard of Fragile X as a condition. So we really want people to be aware that it exists and how people are impacted, and for them to know that people can be either carriers or have the syndrome. So carriers are also affected. Women who are carriers, for example, can go through early menopause and experience anxiety and depression. So we like people to kind of know and be aware, and particularly because it's a genetically inherited condition, we want people to be aware that it exists within their family.
5: Thank you. Well, thank you so much for talking to us. We hope you enjoy the rest of your day here.
10: Oh, thank you so much for having me. It's been a pleasure. Thank you.
6: Oh, and look who we've come across. It's Jason Gibbs.
11: Hey, Sam. Hi, Lizzie. How are you both?
6: All right. So you have a stall here as well. You've been sitting here very lonely all by yourself, considering that Vision Australia's only presence in Adelaide is the radio station.
11: Yes, we're kind of lucky in a way that Vision Australia Radio is the presence of Vision Australia in Adelaide, because we can be a little bit more flexible in how we go about things, I'd say. Yeah.
6: So you have here what might be as close as we can get to an accessible digital radio. Maybe tell us about that.
11: Yeah, that's what we're here for over the 2 days, Sam. So we're trying to promote the various ways in which people can access Vision Australia Radio Adelaide, and of course our national network, wherever they are. So on display today, we've got a rather affordable digital radio that was purchased from Good Guys in Mile End over here a couple nights ago. And it's just $69. You're absolutely right. Getting accessible DAB Plus radios can be expensive. And, sometimes you need a funding stream to get them. So there are some tricky things to navigate. But if you've got the support of someone in the family or a support worker, or even just calling Vision Australia to, lend on us for a bit of help, this particular device is quite easy to maneuver. It's USB powered. It's got batteries in case you want to take it along and, have things a little bit more portable. All I did was click on the button. It searched automatically, press backwards twice to get to VA radio at the end. And I held down the preset button, locked it in. And now every time I turn this radio on and press one, it's good to go, and Vision Australia Radio is there. So that's one option, yeah.
6: Well, we're sort of lucky. We're sort of at the end of the alphabet, so we could be in trouble if we have Xander Radio or Zebra Radio or something like that.
11: That's the thing, yeah. And, I mean, this radio in particular, as soon as I turned it on, it went to ABC Adelaide, which is obviously the first at the start of the list, and we're at the end of the list. So it wasn't too hard to get to.
6: People don't know where they've heard this voice before. You're at the start and end of every podcast.
11: Why not listen to us everywhere?
6: Okay, I'm standing at Lightmare Studios. Who am I talking to?
12: I'm Daniel. I'm Daniel Kay, one of the connection specialists at Lightmare Studios.
6: Okay, what do you guys do?
12: So we are actually an independent gaming studio. We've been making video games for almost 20 years. We're based out of Strathmore, Victoria. And when we're not building games, we also run Australia's largest online social gaming community for gamers living with a disability.
6: How would that differ from just the normal gaming community?
12: That's a good question. So often we find when we're dealing with gamers, their families are concerned with who they're playing with, people not being the safest groups to join, people not being who they say they are when their loved ones are playing online. We offer a fully supervised, closed community space where somebody can join with supervision. People are who they say they are. And really, we exist as a bridge between somebody who has a love of games, but who also wants to work on their social skill development as well and make some new friends.
6: That is more important than some people think, and it doesn't necessarily cover people with an intellectual disability.
12: Absolutely. So there's two types of people that approach us, those living with an intellectual disability and those living with a physical disability. Also, not to forget the people that are just, living with debilitating loneliness as well. That's a major concern that we see time and time again.
6: How big has the community got to now?
12: I think in the last 6 years, we've had just over 3,000 NDIS participants come and go of all ages through our program.
6: All right. And so what games are supported through the group?
12: So think of us as like a glorified matchmaking service. I ask you how old you are. I ask you what device you game on and what your favourite games are. And then all I'm doing is just matching your gaming criteria with other people who match that same selection criteria as well. So we don't actually gatekeep or determine what games they can and can't play. We just ask you what you've got installed currently on your device. What's a multiplayer game that you love playing and connect you to sometimes upwards of 20 people playing the same game as you.
6: Is there any response to that question that has ever surprised you? Any game that you've gone, whoa?
12: Yeah. I get some older gamers. I actually had a gentleman come past the booth here yesterday at the expo, and he was in his early 60s, and he was playing a lot of mobile games, Candy Crush and the other popular games on mobile. We can offer alternatives to mobile and tablet-based games, but typically it's for people that want to play more immersive games on computer and, you know, on console.
6: All right, so your Call of Duty and that kind of thing.
12: There you go. Now you're starting to get warmer. Call of Duty, Fortnite, Minecraft. It depends. What I try and do is I try and get a gauge of how old that person is. The younger kids, so our cutoff is a minimum age of 6. Those kids typically between the ages of 6 and 12, they love to play their Fortnite, the Minecraft, Roblox. We don't offer Roblox, but we know that it's a big popular one out there. The older kids love their Call of Duty, as you said. They love Fortnite. They love playing a bit more action-packed, a little bit more violent topic trend games, as you would expect. Everyone's different.
6: Things have come a long way since Doom, when I used to play.
12: One of the classic games, Castle Wolfenstein, that's where it all happened. That's where bragging rights are created.
6: Exactly. You also said you actually are in the game development market. I mean, would there be any games we'd know?
12: Absolutely. One of our most famous games that actually put us on the map was a recent game that we created called Infinity Wars. So Infinity Wars is a free-to-play game on Steam, and what it is, it's a digital card-based trading game, very similar to Magic the Gathering, without the pay-to-win element in there as well. Very popular game.
6: So how do you finance that game, or is it through advertising, or is it this just out of the goodness of your heart?
12: So we started that. It was actually a fully funded Kickstarter project initially when it got off the ground, and we received a tremendous result after our backers helped us realize our dream. We launched that game. And so the way that we basically monetize that is within the game, we have like microtransactions. If somebody wants to customize their deck of cards and animate them in different ways to the standard deck, they can do that as well. Otherwise, it's free to play.
6: All right. So if anyone wants to find out more or talk to you guys in particular, what would they do?
12: Great question. So they can reach us on our website, which is www.lightmare.com.au. They can find our information there. They can also request a free trial game session for any member of their family interested in looking at our community. They can book a consultation with us. It takes a couple minutes over the phone. All they need to do is just have a person willing to make new friends, and we can offer a safe platform where they can access that.
6: I presume also if we type Lightmare into that's a platform like Steam or something like that, we'd be able to find your product?
12: Yes, absolutely. Yeah, or Infinity Wars specifically. You could find that one game that I just mentioned, for sure.
6: All right, thanks for having a chat with us.
12: Thank you for having me.
4: That's a wrap for this week. 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
19: Hello everyone, it's great to be here with you. And for the next half hour, we talk matters of blindness and low vision. Welcome to this episode of Talking Vision. This week, we catch up with Ben Harrington and Elias Lebos from Travellers Aid. They're celebrating their 110th birthday, and they're here to celebrate with me and tell us a little bit about what Travellers Aid has planned for the community in 2026 and beyond. That conversation's coming up very shortly, so make sure to stick around. I hope you enjoy this week's episode of Talking Vision. Travellers Aid has turned 110 recently, so happy birthday to them. And to celebrate, I'm joined today by Ben Harrington and Elias Lebos, Training Officer and CEO of Travellers Aid, respectively. Ben, Elias, welcome to the show. Thank you so much for your time.
20: Thanks for having us, Sam.
19: Now, Elias, I'm going to start with you. Tell us a little bit about Travellers Aid and the work they do.
20: Sure. So as you just mentioned, Travellers Aid has been around for 110 years. It has adapted to the ever-changing needs of the travelling public in Victoria and across Australia historically. But now work is mainly focused in Victoria. So if I can condense 110 years in probably 60 seconds, in the early days, we used to provide assistance to women and children predominantly who were travelling into the main areas of main cities of Australia, and that was to do the work that generally and normally would have been done by men. But during the times that we started functioning as Travellers Aid Society of Victoria, most of the men were off fighting World War One. So women were coming in and replacing men in those roles. And as time moved on, we moved from just supporting women and children as they transited through Melbourne and into Melbourne to supporting men. So in 1980s, when homelessness started, 1970s, when homelessness started to become an issue, we started to see more males, more men in need, and we opened our doors to both men, women and children. In the 80s, the then Kennett government changed the living arrangements of people with disabilities. So we moved away from institutional accommodation to enabling and allowing people to live freely where they wanted and come and go as they pleased. Unfortunately, though, there were very few services in the city to support people living with disabilities, and it wasn't uncommon to find people being wheeled into our facility in Swanson Street and being asked by either police or whoever's wheeled them in whether we could support these individuals who required some assistance such as toileting or communication or meals. So there's some clever cookie in the organisation realised that there's an opportunity here for the organisation, and we sought funding from the government to provide an access service based out of our Swanson Street facility. Today, we have gone and moved way beyond that one individual facility. We identified some time ago that people's impairment or disability doesn't just stop at the curb of a railway station like Southern Cross or Flinders Street Station. It obviously continues on with them wherever they're going. So a lot of the work we do today is about how do we assist people to participate and engage and connect with everything they need to or want to live their lives to the fullest. And that's about being very clear and supporting that travel between the first and last mile of a journey, as we quite often talk about. So today we enable people, as I just mentioned, to connect, engage and participate in essential appointments such as medical and legal, major events, attractions, or just simply catching up with friends and relatives. And everything we do, we try and encourage people to utilise a public transport system as their first choice of connecting to what it is they're trying to connect. So we don't necessarily have fleets of buses or taxis or anything like that. We encourage people to use the infrastructure that exists, being public transport, and we work very closely with our partners in the transport sector, whether it be Metro, V-Line or Yarra Trams in the city of Melbourne.
19: Now, Ben, I'll come to you and get you to field a bit of a question that's quite close to both of our hearts as members of the blind and low vision community. Let's have a bit of a chat about Travellers Aid's services for people specifically with blindness or low vision.
0: Sure, yeah. As you sort of mentioned, I'm a person with low vision and I'm vision impaired, and I'm sort of uniquely positioned as a staff member at Travellers Aid, but also as a service user. And this is all a preamble to our services, I suppose, but sort of important to note that from behind the scenes, it's really interesting and important to see exactly how significant it is that this sort of service exists and operates. You sort of see how human intervention comes into play when the built environment or the infrastructure has some gaps for people with disability, including low vision, to access services in their communities. And on the other end of that, as a service user, it's quite vital to a lot of my journeys. I'm a pretty frequent user of the services at Southern Cross Station and beyond. But to tap into that a bit more, so Travellers Aid has sort of, as Elias alluded to, expanded in scope over those years of operation. In Melbourne, we're based at Southern Cross Station, Flinders Street Station in the city, and out at Parkville Station as part of the new Metro Tunnel, and also more recently out at Melbourne Airport. Services there vary, but generally are trying to allow the connection of people with mobility requirements or disability or older people, anyone who needs a hand or assistance, to get from where they're going to where they need to go next. At Southern Cross Station, for instance, as you and I well know, as people with low vision, it's incredibly confronting at the best of times to navigate through a busy station, but also through crowds of people. And through a big open area without much directionality. And so being able to know that there's a buggy service available to access, there's personal guidance available with staff who are trained in providing that to people with disability means a great deal to how confident I am to navigate a space like that with a bit more independence. Similar services available out regionally. We operate at Seymour train station, at Geelong, at Ballarat. And yeah, all of these are about getting from one platform to another, getting from one platform to connecting coach service. And so, yeah, I think all of these services add up to something that you can rely on as someone with low vision, just to know that regardless of any of these stations that you end up in, whether you're traveling from that station or to that station or just in a nearby area. But there's going to be someone there who can help you out if you feel a bit unprepared or a bit confronted about, a new or unfamiliar environment.
19: Ben, I understand there's a companion program that Travellers Aid runs in the city.
0: Yeah, that's right. So the companion program is available to people who are coming into the city and feel maybe a bit less familiar with the environment there, the infrastructure, the transport available in the city. That can range from anyone, including people with disability, including people who are low vision, like you mentioned. And that service operates to pair that person up with a volunteer from Travellers Aid to assist that person to get to essential appointments in the city. That could be, for instance, a medical appointment, a legal appointment, and to either drop them there or give them assistance to that location and through the extent of that appointment, and then come back and pick them up and assist them to get back to major transport hub to get back home, or stay with them throughout the duration of that appointment to make sure they've got someone there. The ask is that there's a 48-hour request in advance of that booking to make sure there's a volunteer available to provide that assistance. But it is, a really useful service available if you are coming into the city for something that you're not entirely confident that you'd be able to get there by yourself. A really low-stakes option, seeing as it is a free service, to be able to have someone assist you as a companion as you navigate the city.
20: And what we hope for, Sam, is that once the individual has sought support from our service and our volunteers, that, you know, after three or four assistances, that they have built some knowledge and capacity themselves and then can become a little bit more independent. But that just depends on the individual's capacity in the first place. So I'm not suggesting that they only get three or four goes at it. But what we found is that for many of the people who have used the service in the past, they've actually said to us, "Oh, thanks so much. I think I can do this on my own now." And we celebrate that as a positive outcome, because obviously the individual has gained a level of independence they didn't have before.
19: Sam Colley, and you're listening to Talking Vision on Vision Australia Radio, associated stations of the Radio Reading Network and the Community Radio Network. I'm speaking today with Elias Lebos and Ben Harrington, CEO and Training Officer from Travellers Aid, respectively, all about Travellers Aid's 110th birthday, what Travellers Aid has planned for the future, and how they're celebrating their big milestone. If you miss any part of our conversation with Ben and Elias today, or you'd love to hear it again, Talking Vision is available on the podcast app of your choice or through the Vision Australia Library. You can also find the program on the Vision Australia Radio website. Simply head to varadio.org. That's varadio, all one word, .org. And now, please enjoy part two of my conversation with Ben and Elias. Elias, let's have a bit of a chat about the celebrations, the 110th birthday celebrations that Travellers Aid is involved with.
20: Sam, I don't think we're going to do too much stuff out in the public domain. And the reason for that is unless someone wants to spend $50,000 to $100,000 on that for us, then
19: right.
20: We will probably be less likely to do public-facing stuff. But
19: that's okay.
20: That doesn't mean we're not going to celebrate it. So we're fortunate that the Governor of Victoria is our patron-in-chief, and the Governor has generously agreed to put on a morning tea for our volunteers and staff, so we'll be celebrating that with them. One event that, you know, we would really love the public to support us with is our annual trivia night, which will be held on the 13th of August, and it will be held at the Melbourne Convention Centre down at South Bank. And we're hoping to get over 300 people to that event to celebrate our 100th anniversary. And that is something that if the members of public wanted to participate in, they can just go onto our website and book seats or a table. A table of 8 currently being sold, and they can participate and enjoy the celebrations with both ourselves, the tourism sector, and the transport sector as well. And the third event that we'll be putting on is a big thank you to our financial supporters and funders, and we will take the opportunity to highlight to them especially the work that we've done in the last decade since our 100th celebration, and share those achievements with them, but also put a spotlight on what it is we're hoping to achieve in the decades to come as well. And that'll be an event held, and fortunately for us, that's being sponsored by some of our partners, which makes it a hell of a lot easier for us to do.
19: Certainly. So we've had a bit of a chat about the upcoming events and things like that, Elias, but what are some projects and some initiatives that you're looking forward to leading in 2026 and years beyond as CEO of the organisation? What are you really looking forward to?
20: That's a very good question, Sam, and I can talk for hours on that, but I'll try and keep it short. We're very keen to ensure that our pilot at Parkville continues to become an entrenched service, not only at Parkville Station, but that whole hospital precinct. The purpose of that service is to ensure, as Ben highlighted, that those people who are wanting to get to essential appointments within that district, regardless of which one of those hospitals there, that they can get that support to help them from the station platforms all the way through to the foyers of the hospital that they're intending to visit, and then back again. We want to ensure that people don't neglect their health and well-being, and if we can be part of that journey and make that journey a little bit easier for them, we want to ensure that we can do that. So what we're hoping is once we go beyond the pilot, that we extend the daily hours and we start to operate weekends as well. The other thing we would like to do is we work very closely with V-Line and the state government, and we know that the support that we provide in Melbourne and in some of our regional stations like Seymour, Ballarat and Geelong, that those services can also provide support across other geographical locations across Victoria. And we would like to see ourselves operating in a number of other regional hubs and regional centres in Victoria. And then we want to also ensure that people can engage with all those wonderful events that make Melbourne and Victoria such a place, a wonderful place to live in. And we want to ensure that we have a presence at all those major events. At the moment, we operate out of the Australian Open, the Grand Prix, the Melbourne International Flower and Garden Show. We support some of the Victorian Racing Club events, and we do a number of smaller events, but also a very important one, and one that's close to many of our hearts, is supporting people to get to and from the ANZAC.

0: partners and business funders, etc., etc. But how can we utilize technology to assist people day to day in connecting, engaging, and participating in what it is that they need to? For example, when I was in Los Angeles recently, LAX Airport, Los Angeles Airport, are using autonomous wheelchairs to get people from their check-in to the gate that they need to fly out of. Are these things that would possibly add value to the work that we do? And what other technology and AI-assisted support is out there and coming that we still don't know about that can enhance our service delivery, but still maintain that heart that we have in the services that we deliver, that personal touch that we provide when infrastructure doesn't exist or infrastructure fails? And then probably one of the things that we're all keen to do is consider the opportunities beyond Victoria, as we are Travellers Aid Australia. We would like to see a presence as it was in the early part of the 1900s. We would like to see a presence come back to some of the other capital cities and states around Australia. And that's something that we're very keen on exploring over the next decade or so.
1: That's certainly something to keep tabs on, so definitely have to keep an eye on that one and look forward to seeing how progress goes there. Now, Ben, I'm just going to come back to you and get you to fill us in on how people can get in touch. How can the general public find out a little bit more about Travellers Aid and access the services and get in touch with you to find out how they do that?
2: Sure. Each one of our services across the ones we talked about, so that's all of the train stations in Melbourne, out regionally at the airport, have a designated phone number, friendly staff on the other line of that who are more than happy to explain what we offer at each of those sites, how they can best assist you and what you need. All of those phone numbers are available via our website at travellersaid.org.au.
1: Thanks so much to you both. I've been speaking today with Elias Lebos and Ben Harrington, CEO and Training Officer from Travellers Aid, having a chat with me today about Travellers Aid's 110th birthday, the services they have provided over those 11 decades, and what's coming up for people in the community in 2026 and years to come. Elias, Ben, thank you so much for your time today. It was great to catch up with you and celebrate a big birthday.
2: You too,
0: Thank you,
2: Sam.
0: Sam.
2: Thanks.
0: Thanks for the opportunity.
1: And now for some big news. As of the 1st of July, I'm going to be going away from Talking Vision for a little while. I'm hoping to come back, but we'll see what happens in the future. For the immediate time being, there will be a little bit of a break from Talking Vision content. I will no longer be at Vision Australia Radio after June 30. So let's see what happens. Watch this space. Hopefully I'll be back, but yeah, it's a bit of an uncertain time, I suppose you'd say. So for the next few weeks, you'll be hearing some best of programs over the last 5 years that I've had the absolute honour and privilege of being able to host and produce Talking Vision for Vision Australia Radio and the Community Radio Network. It's just been an absolute treat. I've loved every minute of it, and I also want to thank so many people. Even if I don't mention them here by name, they know who they are, and hopefully they don't feel too put out that I've forgotten their names. There's so many out there. We'll start off with Conrad Brown and Jason Gipps, two of the people I've worked with so closely over the last little while. Without Conrad and Jason, I don't think some of this would be possible. So it's just made a huge difference. And then there's also, of course, Nick Thompson and Adele Conlon, and also Mark Ridout. Mark has just been a fantastic.

0: fantastic mentor over the few years that I've had the pleasure of working with him. And then, of course, we can't go without thanking Stella Glory and Stephen Jolly. Without Stella and Stephen, Talking Vision wouldn't be the show that it has been over the past decade and a half. So it's just been an absolute pleasure to take up the mantle, I suppose you'd say, from Stella back in 2021. I mean, it's, you know, the timing, it's a bit of a tricky one, right in the middle of COVID. It wasn't always easy, but I think Talking Vision was something that I'd say certainly kept me from going loopy in some respects, and having her guide and mentor me through the first 2 years of my tenure as host and producer of Talking Vision, that's something that I'll never forget. I'll treasure that for a lifetime, and so many valuable lessons in radio and as a presenter that I learned from Stella. So, Stella, if you're listening, and I hope you are, thank you very much from the bottom of my heart. It's truly appreciated, and I, you know, it's just been amazing to work with you. Now, this is not the last you've heard of my voice on Vision Australia Radio. I've got a few things lined up in the pipeline, some things I'm really keen to put my hand up for and get involved with. So I suppose keep an ear out. You will hear my voice on the Vision Australia Radio Network in some capacity, maybe elsewhere, maybe somewhere else in the audio space related to Vision Australia. There's a few possibilities that are opening up, so we'll just have to wait and see what happens. I'm keen to see what happens with Talking Vision as a podcast series. I'll be back interviewing a fair few people, time permitting, of course, but we'll also say you might hear my voice on some audiobooks. You might hear my voice on another program on Vision Australia Radio. The possibilities are endless. So, you know, the sky's the limit, and I'm looking forward to being back in some capacity. So it's goodbye for now, but certainly not goodbye forever. I've absolutely loved being the host and producer and bringing all these fantastic stories of interest to the blind and low vision community, to the wider audience around Australia over the past 5 years. And so thank you so much for listening, and look forward to being back in some other capacity in the future. So thank you so much. And that's all the time we have for today on this, my final episode of Talking Vision. Talking Vision is a Vision Australia Radio production. Thank you to all the people who've made Talking Vision possible over the years. It's been an absolute pleasure to work with you all. And to all our listeners who've gotten in touch over the years, I've loved hearing from you and interviewing all of you out there who've appeared on the show. I've truly enjoyed it, so thank you very much. This is Sam Colley saying goodbye for now, but certainly not forever.
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11: 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And just a warning that today's program may contain language which some listeners could find offensive.
12: ISIS Audiobooks presents an unabridged recording of Only Time Will Tell, written by Jeffrey Archer and read by Roger Allam and Amelia Fox. The moral right of the author has been asserted. 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
13: Maisie Clifton, 1919. Prelude. This story would never have been written if I hadn't become pregnant. Mind you, I'd always planned to lose my virginity on the works outing to Weston-super-Mare, just not to that particular man. Arthur Clifton was born in Stillhouse Lane, just like me. Even went to the same school, Merriwood Elementary. But as I was 2 years younger than him, he didn't know I existed. All the girls in my class had a crush on him, and not just because he captained the school football team. Although Arthur had never shown any interest in me while I was at school, that changed soon after he'd returned from the Western Front. I'm not even sure he realised who I was when he asked me for a dance that Saturday night at the Palais, but to be fair, I had to look twice before I recognised him, because he'd grown a pencil moustache and had his hair slicked back like Ronald Coleman. He didn't look at another girl that night, and after we'd danced the last waltz, I knew it would only be a matter of time before he asked me to marry him. Arthur held my hand as we walked back home, and when we reached my front door, he tried to kiss me. I turned away. After all, the Reverend Watts had told me often enough that I had to stay pure until the day I was married, and Miss Monday, our choir mistress, warned me that men only wanted one thing, and once they got it, they quickly lost interest. I often wondered if Miss Monday spoke from experience. The following Saturday, Arthur invited me to the Flicks to see Lillian Gish in Broken Blossoms. And although I allowed him to put an arm around my shoulder, I still didn't let him kiss me. He didn't make a fuss. Truth is, Arthur was rather shy. The next Saturday, I did allow him to kiss me, but when he tried to put a hand inside my blouse, I pushed him away. In fact, I didn't let him do that until he'd proposed, bought a ring, and the Reverend Watts had read the banns a second time. My brother Stan told me that I was the last known virgin on our side of the River Avon, though I suspect most of his conquests were in his mind. Still, I decided the time had come. And when better than the works outing to Weston-super-Mare with the man I was going to marry in a few weeks' time. However, as soon as Arthur and Stan got off the charabanc, they headed straight for the nearest pub. But I'd spent the past month planning for this moment, so when I got off the coach, like a good girl guide, I was prepared. I was walking towards the pier, feeling pretty fed up, when I became aware someone was following me. I looked around and was surprised when I saw who it was. He caught up with me and asked if I was on my own. Yes, I said, aware that by now Arthur would be on his third pint. When he put a hand on my bum, I should have slapped his face, but for several reasons I didn't. To start with, I thought about the advantages of having sex with someone I wasn't likely to come across again, and I have to admit I was flattered by his advances. By the time Arthur and Stan would have been downing their eighth pints, he'd booked us into a guest house just off the seafront. They seemed to have a special rate for visitors who had no plans to spend the night. He started kissing me even before we'd reached the first landing, and once the bedroom door was closed, he quickly undid the buttons of my blouse. It obviously wasn't his first time. In fact, I'm pretty sure I wasn't the first girl he'd had on a works outing. Otherwise, how did he know about the special rates? I must confess, I hadn't expected it to be all over quite so quickly. Once he climbed off me, I disappeared into the bathroom while he sat on the end of the bed and lit up a fag. Perhaps it would be better the second time, I thought. But when I came back out, he was nowhere to be seen. I have to admit, I was disappointed. I might have felt more guilty about being unfaithful to Arthur if he hadn't been sick all over me on the journey back to Bristol. The next day, I told my mum what had happened, without letting on who the bloke was. After all, she hadn't met him and was never likely to. Mum told me to keep my mouth shut, as she didn't want to have to cancel the wedding, and even if I did turn out to be pregnant, no one would be any the wiser, as Arthur and I would be married by the time anyone noticed.
2: Harry Clifton, 1920 to 1933. Chapter 1. I was told my father was killed in the war. Whenever I questioned my mother about his death, she didn't say any more than that he'd served with the Royal Gloucestershire Regiment and had been killed fighting on the Western Front only days before the peace treaty with Germany was signed. Grandma said my dad had been a brave man, and once, when we were alone in the house, she showed me his medals. My grandpa rarely offered an opinion on anything, but then he was deaf as a post, so he might not have heard the question in the first place. The only other man I can remember was my Uncle Stan, who used to sit at the top of the table at breakfast time. When he left of a morning, I would often follow him to the city docks where he worked. Every day I spent at the dockyard was an adventure. Cargo ships coming from distant lands and unloading their wares, rice, sugar, bananas, jute, and many other things I'd never heard of. Once the holds had been emptied, the dockers would load them with salt, apples, tin, even coal, my least favourite, because it was an obvious clue to what I'd been doing all day and annoyed my mother, before they set off again to I knew not where. I always wanted to help my Uncle Stan unload whatever ship had docked that morning, but he just laughed, saying, "All in good time, my lad." It couldn't be soon enough for me. But without any warning, school got in the way. I was sent to Merriwood Elementary when I was 6, and I thought it was a complete waste of time. What was the point of school when I could learn all I needed to at the docks? I wouldn't have bothered to go back the following day if my mother hadn't dragged me to the front gates, deposited me, and returned at 4 o'clock that afternoon to take me home. I didn't realize Mum had other plans for my future, which didn't include joining Uncle Stan in the shipyard. Once Mum had dropped me off each morning, I would hang around in the yard until she was out of sight, then slope off to the docks. I made sure I was always back at the school gates when she returned to pick me up in the afternoon. On the way home, I would tell her everything I'd done at school that day. I was good at making up stories, but it wasn't long before she discovered that was all they were, stories. One or two other boys from my school also used to hang around the docks, but I kept my distance from them. They were older and bigger and used to thump me if I got in their way. I also had to keep an eye out for Mr. Haskins, the chief ganger, because if he ever found me loitering, to use his favourite word, he would send me off with a kick up the backside and the threat, "If I see you loitering round here again, my lad, I'll report you to the headmaster." Occasionally, Haskins decided he'd seen me once too often, and I'd be reported to the headmaster, who would leather me before sending me back to my classroom. My form master, Mr. Holcomb, never let on if I didn't show up for his class, but then he was a bit soft. Whenever my mum found out I'd been playing truant, she couldn't hide her anger and would stop my halfpenny a week pocket money. But despite the occasional punch from an older boy, regular leatherings from the headmaster, and the loss of my pocket money, I still couldn't resist the draw of the docks. I made only one real friend while I loitered around the dockyard. His name was old Jack Tarr. Mr. Tarr lived in an abandoned railway carriage at the end of the sheds. Uncle Stan told me to keep away from old Jack because he was a stupid, dirty old tramp. He didn't look that dirty to me, certainly not as dirty as Stan, and it wasn't long before I discovered he wasn't stupid either. After lunch with my Uncle Stan, one bite of his Marmite sandwich, his discarded apple core, and a swig of beer, I would be back at school in time for a game of football, the only activity I considered it worth turning up for. After all, when I left school, I was going to captain Bristol City, or build a ship that would sail around the world. If Mr. Holcomb kept his mouth shut and the ganger didn't report me to the headmaster, I could go for days without being found out. And as long as I avoided the coal barges and was standing by the school gate at 4 o'clock every afternoon, my mother would never be any the wiser. Every other Saturday, Uncle Stan would take me to watch Bristol City at Ashton Gate. On Sunday mornings, Mum used to cart me off to Holy Nativity Church, something I couldn't find a way of getting out of. Once the Reverend Watts had given the final blessing, I would run all the way to the recreation ground and join my mates for a game of football before returning home in time for dinner. By the time I was 7, it was clear to anyone who knew anything about the game of football that I was never going to get into the school team, let alone Captain Bristol City. But that was when I discovered that God had given me one small gift, and it wasn't in my feet. To begin with, I didn't notice that anyone who sat near me in church on a Sunday morning stopped singing whenever I opened my mouth. I wouldn't have given it a second thought if Mum hadn't suggested I join the choir. I laughed scornfully. After all, everyone knew the choir was only for girls and sissies. I would have dismissed the idea out of hand if the Reverend Watts hadn't told me that choir boys were paid a penny for funerals and tuppence for weddings. My first experience of bribery. But even after I'd reluctantly agreed to take a vocal test, the devil decided to place an obstacle in my path, in the form of Miss Eleanor E. Munday. I would never have come across Miss Munday if she hadn't been the choir mistress at Holy Nativity. Although she was only 5'3" and looked as though a gust of wind might blow her away, no one tried to take the mickey. I have a feeling that even the devil would have been frightened of Miss Munday, because the Reverend Watts certainly was. I agreed to take a vocal test, but not before my mum had handed over a month's pocket money in advance. The following Sunday, I stood in line with a group of other lads and waited to be called. "You will always be on time for choir practice," Miss Munday announced, fixing a gimlet eye on me. I stared back defiantly. "You will never speak unless spoken to." I somehow managed to remain silent. "And during the service, you will concentrate at all times." I reluctantly nodded. And then, God bless her, she gave me a way out. "But most importantly," she declared, placing her hands on her hips, "within 12 weeks, you will be expected to pass a reading and writing test, so that I can be sure you are able to tackle a new anthem or an unfamiliar psalm. I was pleased to have fallen at the first hurdle, but as I was to discover, Miss Eleanor E. Munday didn't give up easily. "What piece have you chosen to sing, child?" she asked me, when I reached the front of the line. "I haven't chosen anything," I told her. She opened a hymn book, handed it to me, and sat down at the piano. I smiled at the thought that I might still be able to make the second half of our Sunday morning football game. She began to play a familiar tune, and when I saw my mother glaring at me from the front row of pews, I decided I'd better go through with it, just to keep her happy. All things bright and beautiful, all creatures great and small, all things wise and wonderful. A smile had appeared on Miss Munday's face long before I reached "The Lord God Made Them All." "What's your name, child?" she asked.
5: "Harry Clifton, miss."
2: "Harry Clifton, you will report for choir practice on Mondays, Wednesdays, and Fridays at 6 o'clock sharp." Turning to the boy standing behind me, she said, "Next." I promised my mum I'd be on time for the first choir practice, even though I knew it would be my last, as Miss Munday would soon realize I couldn't read or write. And it would have been my last if it hadn't been obvious to anyone listening that my singing voice was in a different class to that of any other boy in the choir. In fact, the moment I opened my mouth, everyone fell silent, and the looks of admiration, even awe, that I had desperately sought on the football field were happening in church. Miss Munday pretended not to notice. After she dismissed us, I didn't go home, but ran all the way to the docks so I could ask Mr. Tarr what I should do about the fact that I couldn't read or write. I listened carefully to the old man's advice, and the next day I went back to school and took my place in Mr. Holcomb's class. The schoolmaster couldn't hide his surprise when he saw me sitting in the front row, and was even more surprised when I paid close attention to the morning lesson for the first time. Mr. Holcomb began by teaching me the alphabet, and within days I could write out all 26 letters, if not always in the correct order. My mum would have helped me when I got home in the afternoon, but like the rest of my family, she also couldn't read or write. Uncle Stang could just about scrawl his signature, and although he could tell the difference between a packet of Wills's Star and Wild Woodbines, I was fairly sure he couldn't actually read the labels. Despite his unhelpful mutterings, I set about writing the alphabet on any piece of scrap paper I could find. Uncle Stan didn't seem to notice that the torn-up newspaper in the privy was always covered in letters. Once I'd mastered the alphabet, Mr. Holcomb introduced me to a few simple words: dog, cat, mum, and dad. That was when I first asked him about my dad, hoping that he might be able to tell me something about him. After all, he seemed to know everything. But he seemed puzzled that I knew so little about my own dad. A week later, he wrote my first four-letter word on the blackboard, book, and then five, house, and six, school. By the end of the month, I could write my first sentence: "The quick brown fox jumps over the lazy dog," which, Mr. Holcomb pointed out, contained every letter in the alphabet. I checked, and he turned out to be right. By the end of term, I could spell anthem, psalm, and even hymn, although Mr. Holcomb kept reminding me I still dropped my H's whenever I spoke. But then we broke up for the holidays, and I began to worry I would never pass Miss Munday's demanding test without Mr. Holcomb's help. And that might have been the case if old Jack hadn't taken his place. I was half an hour early for choir practice on the Friday evening when I knew I would have to pass my second test if I hoped to continue as a member of the choir. I sat silently in the stalls, hoping Miss Munday would pick on someone else before she called on me. I had already passed the first test with what Miss Munday had described as flying colours. We had all been asked to recite the Lord's Prayer. This was not a problem for me, because for as long as I could remember, my mum knelt by my bed each night and repeated the familiar words before tucking me up. However, Miss Munday's next test was to prove far more demanding. By this time, the end of our second month, we were expected to read a psalm out loud in front of the rest of the choir. I chose Psalm 121, which I also knew off by heart, having sung it so often in the past. I will lift up mine eyes unto the hills, from whence cometh my help. I could only hope that my help cometh from the Lord. Although I was able to turn to the correct page in the psalm book, as I could now count from 1 to 100, I feared Miss Munday would realize that I was unable to follow every verse, line by line. If she did, she didn't let on, because I remained in the choir stalls for another month, while two other miscreants, her word, not that I knew what it meant, until I asked Mr. Holcombe the next day, were dispatched back to the congregation. When the time came for me to take the third and final test, I was ready for it. Miss Munday asked those of us who remained to write out the Ten Commandments in the correct order without referring to the book of Exodus. The choir mistress turned a blind eye to the fact that I placed theft ahead of murder, couldn't spell adultery, and certainly didn't know what it meant. Only after two other miscreants were summarily dismissed for lesser offences did I realize just how exceptional my voice must be. On the first Sunday of Advent, Miss Munday announced that she had selected three new trebles, or little angels, as the Reverend Watts was wont to describe us, to join her choir, the remainder having been rejected for committing such unforgivable sins as chattering during the sermon, sucking a gobstopper, and, in the case of two boys, being caught playing conkers during the Nunc Dimittis. The following Sunday, I dressed up in a long blue cassock with a ruffled white collar. I alone was allowed to wear a bronze medallion of the Virgin Mother around my neck to show that I had been selected as the treble soloist. I would have proudly worn the medallion all the way back home, even to school the next morning to show off to the rest of the lads, if only Miss Munday hadn't retrieved it at the end of each service. On Sundays, I was transported into another world, but I feared this state of delirium could not last for ever. Chapter 2. When Uncle Stan rose in the morning, he somehow managed to wake the entire household. No one complained, as he was the breadwinner in the family, and in any case he was cheaper and more reliable than an alarm clock. The first noise Harry would hear was the bedroom door slamming. This would be followed by his uncle tramping along the creaky wooden landing, down the stairs and out of the house. Then another door would slam as he disappeared into the privy. If anyone was still asleep, the rush of water as Uncle Stan pulled the chain, followed by two more slammed doors before he returned to the bedroom, served to remind them that Stan expected his breakfast to be on the table by the time he walked into the kitchen. He only had a wash and a shave on Saturday evenings before going off to the Palais or the Odeon. He took a bath 4 times a year on quarter day. No one was going to accuse Stan of wasting his hard-earned cash on soap. Maisie, Harry's mum, would be next up, leaping out of bed moments after the first slammed door. There would be a bowl of porridge on the stove by the time Stan came out of the privy. Grandma followed shortly afterwards and would join her daughter in the kitchen before Stan had taken his place at the head of the table. Harry had to be down within 5 minutes of the first slammed door if he hoped to get any breakfast. The last to arrive in the kitchen would be Grandpa, who was so deaf he often managed to sleep through Stan's early morning ritual. This daily routine in the Clifton household never varied. When you've only got one outside privy, one sink and one towel, order becomes a necessity. By the time Harry was splashing his face with a trickle of cold water, his mother would be serving breakfast in the kitchen, 2 thickly sliced pieces of bread covered in lard for Stan, and 4 thin slices for the rest of the family, which he would toast if there was any coal left in the sack dumped outside the front door every Monday. Once Stan had finished his porridge, Harry would be allowed to lick the bowl. A large brown pot of tea was always brewing on the hearth, which Grandma would pour into a variety of mugs through a silver-plated Victorian tea strainer she had inherited from her mother. While the other members of the family enjoyed a mug of unsweetened tea, sugar was only for high days and holidays, Stan would open his first bottle of beer, which he usually gulped down in one draught. He would then rise from the table and burp loudly before picking up his lunchbox, which Grandma had prepared while he was having his breakfast. Two Marmite sandwiches, a sausage, an apple, two more bottles of beer, and a packet of five coffin nails. Once Stan had left for the docks, everyone began to talk at once.
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21: G'day, I'm Sam Ricard. It is the 1st of July, pinching a punch for the 1st of the month, 2026. We're reading articles from the powered.media website. Joining me, as per normal, is the author of these articles, Emma Myers. G'day, Emma.
22: Hello, Sam.
21: Once more, the NDIS entering our worldview. It doesn't seem to go away very far, does it?
22: No, that pesky little scheme.
21: Indeed. Now, we will be talking about the legislation itself and how those pesky Greens have decided to insist on debate going a little bit longer. But we'll start with the article you published before that. Now, maybe you can step us through that.
22: Yes, so there's a lot of people who are rightly concerned about the upcoming changes should the reforms go ahead. A lot of people are obviously concerned about losing their funding and losing access to the outside world, but we often forget that there's another cohort within NDIS participants that are, a lot of the time, it's almost like they're forgotten about.
21: Indeed, so we're talking about family of the participants, for example, the children of participants. Surprise, surprise, sometimes people with a disability have offspring. So you spoke to a young mother who is quite rightfully worried about the welfare of a daughter if certain changes go through.
22: Yeah, that's right. And look, she receives in-home support, she receives transport support, she receives therapy funding, and she's worried that should the 50% cuts to social and community participation go ahead, that not only will she be affected, but her daughter will also be affected because neither of them could go out and do their daily activities together.
21: When you tinker around with a system like they're planning on doing now, then yes, there are going to be consequences that they don't quite expect to happen.
22: Or they don't think of in general.
21: And, well, indeed. And I think that we've got people looking at the sums without looking at the sum total of human need, as it were.
22: Anyway, we've got a lovely person reading for us today.
21: Well, actually, we have a new newsreader. It is the delightful Davida Davies, who has a name like a superhero, like so many of ours do. Over to you, Davida.
0: Thank you, Sam. Many in the disability community are fearful of losing disability support due to the controversial National Disability Insurance Scheme Amendment, securing the NDIS for Future Generations bill, according to advocates. During the committee hearings last week, PWDA Policy Officer Clara Pirani explained that many people with disability are experiencing significant fear and anxiety about the proposed reforms, which she argued is due to a lack of trust in government. The level of fear in the community is just incredible. A lot of it is coming from a lack of trust in the government. That is exacerbated with this incredibly significant bill, which will change almost every element of the NDIS, and yet there was no consultation. People in the community are so afraid. They don't feel heard, Ms. Pirani claims. The warning comes as NDIS Minister Mark Butler appeared on ABC AM radio recently, claiming that despite the hundreds of submissions and consultations during the hearings, the government is still pushing ahead with the NDIS bill reforms. This inquiry was a really important opportunity to engage with the community. But look, at the end of the day, the Senate will decide when this report is delivered. We think the legislation is ready to be debated in the coming fortnight. Ashley Clark survived a major fall in 2018, which left her with permanent physical disability and significant mobility challenges. She says the NDIS has been a vital aspect to maintaining her independence, crediting the scheme for providing her with support workers and the physical assistance required to safely care for her young daughter. I wouldn't have been able to become a mum with my disability and look after my child without NDIS support. It's my main goal to help my child to raise her well. However, Ms. Clark is concerned potential funding cuts could reduce community access, leading to social isolation for both her and her child. It's very important that she doesn't become isolated because I'm disabled. We won't be able to go out of the house to connect with the community. It's not only affecting me negatively, but it's affecting my daughter and she doesn't deserve that. We don't want it to be a situation where I'm not supported, so she ends up being in foster care. That would be worse and a lot more pain for everyone. We still deserve to be supported to be a family and stay a family. In Autism Asperger's Advocacy Australia's A4 submission to the inquiry, the advocacy organisation made the claim that the government opposes tribunal decisions based on extensive evidence that intensive supports for autistic children are reasonable and necessary. The government prefers that NDIS delegates with little or no scientific knowledge can make binding decisions that deny children they have never met essential supports. It reads, "Every Australian Counts agrees, outlining in its submission that NDIS reform must strengthen participant outcomes and rights, not increase uncertainty, which shifts the risk onto people with disability and their families. What is being proposed in this bill is not reform, is taking Australia backwards to a cruel and rationed system," it reads. Meanwhile, PWDA Acting CEO Megan Spindler-Smith says one of the deepest concerns across the disability community is the increased likelihood of preventable harm caused by the withdrawal of support should the bill pass in its current form. When support is withdrawn, the need does not disappear and neither do the cost, Ms. Spindler-Smith says. In its current form, the bill represents the most significant restructure of the NDIS since its inception. Yet these reforms are being advanced without the transparent evidence base needed to properly understand their broader economic and social consequences. However, NDIS Minister Mark Butler claims that the proposed changes to the bill
20: reflects on 3 years of work since the independent NDIS review in 2023 and is endorsed by all governments at the National Cabinet. I'm absolutely convinced the plan I announced is the right plan for the NDIS, Mr. Butler says. Powered will keep you updated on this story as it unfolds. The Greens have secured an 8-week extension to the Senate inquiry into the NDIS amendment bill, delaying legislation that has faced widespread opposition from the disability community. With Labor, the Liberals, the Nationals, and One Nation currently supporting the NDIS cuts, the bill had been widely expected to pass the Parliament. However, support for the bill is waning, with the Senate yesterday spending hours debating withdrawing the bill. Now, the inquiry into the NDIS cuts has been extended until 14 August 2026, which will delay the bill and grant more time to build pressure on both Labor and the Liberals to withdraw their support for the controversial legislation. This extended inquiry does not preclude additional future delays to the bill, and Greens leader, Larissa Waters, says they will put as many roadblocks in front of these cuts as are needed. The Greens will not support the NDIS bill. We will vote against it, and we will do everything we can to delay it and stop it entirely. These cuts were friendless in the short inquiry we've just had, and Parliament should listen to the strong voice of the disability community and cancel these cuts, said Greens leader, Larissa Waters. Greens disability spokesperson, Senator Jordan Steele-John, says the party will fight to provide greater protections for disabled people by ensuring that they cannot be forced to undergo harmful restrictive practices to gain access to the NDIS, and that any treatments required must be available in the public healthcare system. Labor's cuts to the NDIS are one of the cruelest acts perpetrated on a community by an Australian government. I call on every Labor and Liberal senator who has heard the disability community's testimony that these cuts will upend their community and kill people. Go back to your party room and tell them what you've heard, he stresses. Tell them that supporting this bill means hundreds of thousands of disabled people across Australia and their families will lose access to supports. The disability community is no punching bag and will not accept these cuts to balance the budget just because Labor is too scared to tax gas exports. And now back to Emma and Sam.
1: Thank you, Davida. So the second story is positive in a way because, okay, they're not changing their mind as far as what they're going to cut out, but at least there's going to be further debate.
22: Yeah, so another 8 weeks in total, which is obviously better than the alternative, but we're still getting reports that pretty much every party except the Greens are fine with what's being laid out on the table.
1: I suspect this is kind of an ambit claim, what they call an ambit claim in negotiations with unions. I think that this comes down to the Labor Party's tax bill more than anything else, because they're being attacked on sort of both sides, on the left by the Greens and on the right by the other two parties. So I think what they are aiming to do is get something reasonable through the regarding negative gearing and things like that, and they're using the NDIS as a means of negotiating with the Greens so they can have something a little bit less left-leaning. And maybe say, all right, you twisted our arms. We're not going to be cutting the NDIS back as far as you wanted us to. That's my theory anyway. That's what I'm kind of hoping. Otherwise, it just means that there are a whole bunch of bleep excluded there.
22: I've got to say, I was talking to Al Gibbs, who is one of the top disability advocates in the country, the other day. We were just having a nice chat on the phone, just as acquaintances. And I had to say that I'm scared of this deal and I'm not even on the NDIS, but the fact that there's been so much fear-mongering on a political and media scale that, you know, we're now hearing reports of people with a disability being abused in the street or harassed. They're just going about their daily lives by passerbys in the street, and it's just, I'm now uncomfortable going out on my own.
21: It's interesting that when times get tough, people want to turn around and blame somebody. And we're an easy target to blame because it's perceived that we won't necessarily fight back. I think one of the things that has happened, though, is with schemes like the NDIS, it has actually emboldened us on this side of things to organise and to have our say. Where that ends up is anyone's guess, but it's been an interesting few years, let's put it that way.
22: Yeah, and obviously it'll continue to be interesting come the end of the extension.
21: And time only remains to see how this is actually going to affect things. It could just be that there's nothing to see here, as the politicians are saying. I suspect it's going to be somewhere less than catastrophic but more annoying than anything else, and the government's going to be scrambling to find patches for its patches. Anyway, that is a wrap for this wrap this week. Next week, we've got your favourite hobby.
22: Yeah, chemical restraints.
21: So you've done a bit of a deep dive into the whole subject, and we'll go into that and have the lovely, fuzzy, positive subject of chemical restraints next week. In the meantime, bye for now.
22: Bye.
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32: Hello and welcome to On This Day. I'm Marilyn Barclay, and today is Wednesday, the 1st of July.
33: So happy new financial year. And now to events that have marked this day. On this day in 1997, Hong Kong was returned to Chinese control after 150 years of British administration. Britain invaded China during the First Opium War in 1839. After Britain occupied Hong Kong, China gave up the island to the British under the Convention of Chuan Bi, which was signed on the 20th of January 1841. Following the Second Opium War, China was forced to relinquish the Kowloon Peninsula, adjacent to Hong Kong Island, along with other area islands. Then, in 1898, the UK commenced a 99-year lease of Hong Kong and its surrounding islands and territories, increasing the size of the Hong Kong colony. The lease would expire at midnight on the 30th of June 1997. Negotiations on the future of Hong Kong were initiated between Britain and China in 1982. On the 19th of December 1984, British Prime Minister Margaret Thatcher and Chinese Premier Chao Tsu-yang signed the Joint Sino-British Declaration, approving the 1997 turnover of the colony. The declaration allowed for the formulation of a one country, two systems policy by China's communist government, permitting Hong Kong to have a capitalist economy and enjoy existing rights and freedoms. Democratic elections for the new Legislative Council were held in 1995. On the 1st of July 1997, Hong Kong's chief executive, Tung Chee Hwa, was sworn in as the new leader. But Beijing has taken increasingly strong steps to encroach on Hong Kong's political system and crack down on dissent. In 2020, Beijing imposed a sweeping national security law on Hong Kong. Since then, authorities have arrested dozens of pro-democracy activists, lawmakers and journalists, curbed voting rights, and limited freedoms of the press and speech. In March 2024, Hong Kong lawmakers passed Article 23, an additional security legislation that further strengthens China's rule on the city's rights and freedom, drawing international criticism. As we head to our first music break, I see that Deborah Harry was born on this day in 1945. The American singer and actress is best known for being the lead singer of the punk rock band Blondie. Her acting career includes more than 30 film roles and numerous television appearances.

In 1803, the British government instructed Lieutenant Governor David Collins to establish a settlement on the southern coast. This settlement was not a success, and the site was abandoned. Thanks to the initiative of John Batman, however, Melbourne was settled in 1835, and despite being regarded as an illegal settlement, the colony thrived. Governor Burke formally named Melbourne in 1837. The first petition for formal separation of the colony from New South Wales was presented to Governor Gipps in 1840, but it was rejected. It was another 10 years before the British Act of Parliament, separating Victoria from New South Wales, was signed by Queen Victoria. The Dominion of Canada was formed on this day in 1867, an event subsequently celebrated as an annual Canadian holiday. Its current name, Canada Day, was adopted in 1982. It's marked by parades, fireworks, and the display of flags. In 1903, the first Tour de France began, and the race went on to become cycling's most prestigious and difficult event. In 1963, former Foreign Office official Harold Filby was confirmed as a double agent working for the Soviet authorities during his time with the Foreign Office. It is thought he was the third man who warned British diplomats Guy Burgess and Donald Maclean of impending arrests by intelligence services. And on the same day, in 1963, the US Post Office instituted the zip code, asking everyone to use their zip codes on return addresses after the name of city and state whenever possible to help speed the process of mail delivery. Postcodes, as they're known here, were introduced in Australia on this day in 1967. In 1968, the United States, the United Kingdom, the USSR and 59 other states signed the Nuclear Non-Proliferation Treaty in an attempt to halt the spread of nuclear weapons. In 1999, the new Scottish Parliament was opened by the Queen, the first time Scotland had its own parliament for nearly 300 years. And here's something many will remember. On this day in 2000, then Prime Minister John Howard introduced the GST. The Goods and Services Tax, or GST, is a value-added tax of 10% on most products and services sold in Australia. It replaced the previous wholesale sales tax system and various minor taxes such as stamp duty and bank account debits tax. So, to send you off today, here is the number one song on this day in 1994 on the US Billboard charts, the R&B cover version of I Swear by All For One. That track was only a few weeks away from reaching number one in Australia as well. I swear.

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6: Good afternoon. It's Wednesday, the 1st of July, 2026. I'm Doug Cunningham and I'm joined today by Trish Nankervell. First up, here's a quick look at what's making headlines around the country. Democracy under assault from significant third parties. Global search for Australian Jesse Brzezinski. And Chinese ambassador and ASIO trade barbs. Now, here's Trish with today's top story.
7: Democracy under assault from significant third parties at 2025 federal election, parliamentary inquiry finds. This is from The Guardian Australia, written by Dan Jervis-Bardi. New laws are needed to police behaviour at polling booths after Australia's democracy came under assault at last year's federal election, including from third parties such as Plymouth Brethren, Christian Church members and right-wing lobby group Advance, the chair of a parliamentary inquiry has said. The proposed new code of conduct for campaigners was among several recommendations in the interim report from the Labor-led committee reviewing the 2025 ballot, which was tabled on Tuesday afternoon. The coalition has dismissed the findings, accusing Labor of turning the election inquiry into a hyper-partisan witch hunt against members of the church. The way that they have been treated by Labor for exercising their right to participate in our political process is a stain on our democracy, the Liberal Senator Jess Collins said. The Joint Standing Committee on Electoral Matters received dozens of reports about the conduct of members of Plymouth Brethren Christian Church who turned out en masse to support Labor candidates in the marginal seats across the country. The church has acknowledged some of its members were involved in the campaign, but denied it was organised by the church. In a speech to Parliament, the committee's chair, Jerome Laxalt, said what occurred at the federal election felt like an assault on our democracy, especially in targeted seats. Many describe this assault by third parties, identified in submissions like the Plymouth Brethren and Advance, as a fundamental disruption to the foundations of our free and fair voting process, the Labor MP said. This Parliament cannot ignore this evidence. In an electoral system where it's compulsory for adults to participate, every effort must be made to ensure that the electoral process is safe, fair and inviting for all involved. The committee's report did not name the groups, but said a significant proportion of reports of antisocial behaviour at polling places were linked to third parties. The interim report made 14 recommendations, including calling for a review of the threshold for entities to be considered significant third parties and therefore subject to regulation under federal electoral laws. It proposed creating a mandatory code of conduct that would apply to all participants at polling places. The code would be enforced in designated campaign zones, surrounding booths, where the number of campaigners and signage would be restricted. These recommendations respond directly to the many accounts of overwhelming, unsafe and intimidatory experiences at polling places during the 2025 federal election in targeted electorates, Laxell said. The interim report also called for a wider review of electoral laws to protect the voting process from domestic interference. In the face of evidence received to date, a strong argument can be made that any behaviour designed to dissuade participation in the electoral process could be considered domestic interference, he said. The committee last week announced it would seek to compel witnesses from Plymouth Brethren Christian Church and Advance to attend public hearings in a step it described as extraordinary but necessary. The committee said the groups had declined to appear at hearings in November 2025, March and May, and would issue summons if invitations continued to be refused. The church's director, Lloyd Grimshaw, has written to the committee to advise that he was prepared to give evidence in order to state the facts. The church had claimed it was not able to attend the hearing on the one date that was originally proposed. A spokesperson for the church said in a statement late on Tuesday that it wanted to appear before the committee to confirm directly and plainly that the church did not support, coordinate or otherwise participate in the 2025 election. The spokesperson said the church wrote to the committee again on Tuesday morning, offering to give evidence, the fifth time it had done so. It is for the committee chair, Laxell, to talk to his remarks to Parliament. A spokesperson for Advance told Guardian Australia, Jerome Laxell is a sook who is currently conducting a witch hunt into anyone who disagrees with him. We won't be listening to his lectures about who is and isn't allowed to participate in elections in this country. In a speech to Parliament responding to the interim report, the Liberal MP, Ben Small, described the inquiry as a one-eyed, hyper-partisan witch hunt of a group of religious Australians. Guardian Australia has been told Collins spoke up in defence of the Plymouth Brethren Christian Church at the Coalition's closed-door party room meeting on Tuesday morning. Collins would not discuss the remarks to the party room, but in a statement accused Labor of using the parliament to persecute a religious group for campaigning against them. The inquiry will now shift its focus to its other terms of reference, including the prospect of fixed four-year terms and increasing the number of MPs in parliament before tabling its final report in November. That article was Democracy Under Assault from Significant Third Parties at 25 Federal Election Parliamentary Inquiry Finds from The Guardian Australia, written by Dan Jervis-Bardi.
6: Global search for Australian Jesse Brizzese missing in Mexico from the New Daily AAP. An international search effort is underway to find an Australian man who vanished while travelling through a picturesque resort town in Mexico. West Australian man Jesse Brizzese, 35, went missing in Mexico on June 3rd. A social media appeal says Brizzese's last known location was in Riviera Maya, a resort town just south of Cancun, along the Caribbean coastline. Jesse has been travelling overseas, and we've been unable to confirm where he is or whether he is okay for 3 weeks, Robert Brizzese wrote on Facebook on Monday. He asked that anyone who has been in touch with Jesse or has information to contact himself or police. A separate social media post from a woman claiming to be a family friend said the family was becoming increasingly concerned for his welfare. We are growing more worried as each day goes by, wrote the woman, who claimed to be friends with Jesse Brizzese's brother. Jesse, if you happen to see this, please know that we love you so much and we are worried about you. AAP has contacted the owners of both accounts. Brizzese's disappearance has sparked a global search effort involving the Department of Foreign Affairs and Trade, Western Australian Police and local Mexican authorities. The Fiscalía General del Estado de Quintana Roo, the State Attorney General's office, shared a missing persons alert on its website. Interpol has issued a yellow notice, an international alert used to track down missing or abducted people. It describes Brizzesi as a dual Australian and Italian national, with brown eyes and hair, 176 centimetres tall and speaking only English. He has several tattoos on his left arm, shoulder, chest, and is likely to have visited Cambodia, Mexico, the US, Thailand, Singapore, Hong Kong, China and Indonesia. WA Police is assisting DFAT with its inquiries, a spokesperson said. That story was Global Search for Australian Jesse Brizzesi, missing in Mexico, from the New Daily AAP.
7: Chinese ambassador and ASIO trade bards over foreign interference allegations, from the ABC by Tom Lowry. China's ambassador has criticised Australia's domestic spy agency, ASIO, for a video aired ahead of a national security speech last week. The video featured news clips on alleged Chinese foreign interference, which the ambassador has suggested risks harming the Australia-China relationship. ASIO has sharply rebuked the criticism from Xiao Qian, pointing to multiple cases of foreign interference that resulted in convictions in Australian courts. China's ambassador to Australia has attacked Australia's domestic spy agency over allegations of foreign interference, warning it risks harming Australia-China relations. Ambassador Xiao Qian has pointed to a video aired before a speech delivered by ASIO Director General Mike Burgess last week as casting aspersions on China, prompting a sharp rebuke from the spy agency. In an opinion piece sent to 9 newspapers, the ambassador also criticised a joint statement issued by Five Eyes spy agencies from Australia, the UK, US, Canada and New Zealand on the risk posed by Chinese intelligence services using sites such as LinkedIn to lure recruits. Mr. Xiao labelled the statement slanderous and said it failed to find or fabricate any substantive evidence. The ambassador was in attendance as Mr. Burgess delivered his annual threat assessment at the ASIO headquarters in Canberra last week, sitting in the second row during the address. The speech itself, delivered in front of a mix of defence and national security officials, diplomats, journalists and others, did not mention China at any point. But ahead of the speech, a video was played to the audience, made up of news clips, either featuring ASIO or covering events the agency was interested in. Media crews attending the event agreed to terms that the speech by Mr. Burgess and subsequent question and answer session could be filmed, but not the video before the address. The video was largely focused on anti-Semitism and the Bondi terror attack, while also covering issues including the return of ISIS brides to Australia. But the video also touched on issues of Chinese foreign interference, including the arrest of 2 Chinese nationals in Canberra accused of spying on the Canberra Buddhist Association. Those mentions have drawn the ire of Mr. Xiao, who appeared to take particular issue with the mention of matters before the courts. While relevant cases are still pending and facts have yet to be established, what harm will the broadcasting of such an official video cause to the individuals concerned, he said in the opinion piece. What message will this one-sided information convey to the Australian public and what impact will it have on China-Australian relationships? China itself has long suffered from foreign interference and has no intention of, nor has it ever engaged in, so-called interference in Australia. ASIO has pushed back strongly on the criticism, with a spokeswoman pointing to other examples of interference proved in court. Noting the ambassador advocates the application of the rule of law, we point you to the conviction of a Melbourne man for attempting to interfere in Australia's political system to advance the interests of the Chinese Communist Party, she said, and the conviction of a Sydney man who gave Chinese spies information on Australia's economic, defence and political priorities. Mr. Xiao also used the opinion piece to make broad swipes at those he argued were pushing an outdated mentality in talking up Australia-China tensions. Viewing China-Australia relations through the lens of a Cold War mentality and using national security as a pretext to portray China as a hypothetical enemy is targeting the wrong party, harming the friendship and running counter to the interests of the Australian nation and its people, he wrote. Early last month, ASIO and its Five Eyes partner agencies warned that Chinese spies were using professional networking sites such as LinkedIn to identify potential targets. Chinese military intelligence services ultimately seek to acquire privileged military, political and economic intelligence that can provide China with a strategic and tactical advantage over the Five Eyes, it warned. Beijing has repeatedly rejected similar claims in the past, and the statement drew sharp commentary from the ambassador, who argued the case against China on those grounds was thin. The Five Eyes alliance, touted as the world's most formidable alliance, failed to find or fabricate any substantive evidence on a serious matter concerning major power relations and regional peace, instead concocting a sensational charge against another nation out of thin air, Mr. Xiao said. That was Chinese ambassador and ASIO trade barbs over foreign interference allegations from the ABC by Tom Lowry.
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6: Our next story. June sees biggest monthly fall in national housing values since 2022 Cotality Finds, by Lin Lin from the ABC. The biggest monthly decline in home values in more than 3 years has been recorded as the housing market slowdown that began in Sydney and Melbourne spreads across the country, according to property data firm Cotality. Dwelling values fell 0.4% nationally in June. Sydney led the decline, falling by 1.2%, while Melbourne values dropped 1%. The once booming markets of Brisbane and Perth are still rising, but at a much slower pace. Adelaide was flat, suggesting momentum is waning in almost every capital city. Cotality research head Gerard Berg said the June figures marked an important turning point after months of slowing growth. The key change we've seen in our June data is that the national market is now fully in decline, he said. Mr. Berg described a perfect storm of headwinds affecting demand, which he said began before interest rates started to rise earlier this year. Even prior to the Reserve Bank lifting rates, we saw affordability being a considerable constraint in the market, he said. But then we've seen three rate rises. We've seen the impact of the Middle East conflict hitting every energy cost for consumers and sentiment deteriorate already during this period, as well as the tax changes. So these factors combined have really driven this downturn that we've seen. Revised data also paints a weaker picture than previously thought, with Cotality now saying the national housing market peaked in March. Home values have fallen 0.7% over the June quarter. An alternative home price index from REA Group's PropTrack reported national prices fell 0.3% in June, the third straight monthly decline. Sydney and Perth recorded the biggest falls, both down 0.5%, followed by Melbourne and Canberra, which each fell 0.4%. Regional markets, by contrast, held steady. Whatever data set you look at, the trend is pointing in the same direction. House prices are weakening. Sydney and Melbourne continue to lead the downturn, but conditions were mixed elsewhere in the Cotality data. Darwin recorded the strongest monthly growth of any capital city, with values up 1.4% in June, while Hobart rose 0.6%. Mr. Berg said the difference came down to the balance between supply and demand. We're seeing divergent conditions around the country, still reflecting the different imbalance between demand and supply in each of these markets, he said. With greater stock available for purchase in Sydney, this has seen the market there decline the fastest, while Brisbane and Perth are still the markets that have the tightest supply. Westpac senior economist Matthew Hassan agreed, noted that cities such as Brisbane, Adelaide and Perth were still experiencing exceptionally low levels of homes for sale. In some cases, we're talking about 1 or 2 months of sales from current listings, compared with 4 or 5 months in a more balanced market, he said. Low rental vacancy rates were also helping support those markets, despite the broader slowdown. By contrast, Mr. Hassan said Sydney and Melbourne entered the downturn more fully priced and were more sensitive to higher interest rates, while on-market supply was beginning to tilt back towards buyers. He said the medium-sized capitals were expected to slow, but tight supply meant a more significant correction was unlikely. We think they're slow from here, perhaps with some price slippage along the way, but without a more material price correction, Mr. Hassan said. Cotality's Home Value Index last saw a brief decline from November 2024 to January 2025, ahead of the RBA's interest rate cuts. The last period of a sustained fall in dwelling values was in mid-2022, when the central bank was hiking rates. Mr. Berg said the housing slowdown reflected a range of headwinds, but Mr. Hassan believed the federal government's housing tax changes became a significant source of ongoing uncertainty in June. Without a shadow of a doubt, the big change was the tax policy changes announced at the federal budget, he said. There's a lot of uncertainty about the impact of these policy changes, and uncertainty is poison for markets. Mr. Hassan said many investors were delaying purchase decisions as they assessed how the new rules would affect future returns. Westpac is already seeing signs of that pullback in its loan book. Mr. Hassan said applications for investment loans had fallen by about 20%, with the bank expecting investor demand to weaken further as the policy changes flowed through the market. But he said the grandfathering provisions meant existing investors were unlikely to rush to sell, reducing the risk of a larger downturn. The federal budget's changes are intended to redirect investor demand away from established homes and towards new construction to increase housing supply. But that shift is not yet showing up in bank data, according to Westpac. Mr. Hassan said investor demand had weakened, but there was little evidence yet that investors were moving towards building homes instead. We do expect to see investor activity skew more towards that type of activity, but so far that doesn't look to be showing through in the data, he said. Deepening market caution is being felt by developers such as Sydney-based Rosewell Group. Chief Executive Louis Biani said rising construction costs, higher financing expenses and weakening prices were making many projects increasingly difficult to deliver. The biggest misconception is that developers don't want to build. We absolutely do, he said. Unfortunately, with the prices coming down the way they are, it makes new project feasibility more difficult to stack up. If we want to solve Sydney's housing crisis, we have to make it easier to build quality homes, not harder. Mr. Biani said developers were also dealing with construction costs that have risen by between 20 and 30% over the past year, as well as long delays getting planning approvals. There's no confidence in the market, he said. A lot of people, including investors, have pulled back. Rosewell Group's head of development, Benjamin Ong, said affordability had become the biggest barrier after three interest rate hikes. The demand is there, it's just that buyers can't afford it, he said. And that story was June sees biggest monthly fall in national housing value since 2022, Cotality finds. By Lin Lin, ABC.
7: Australia's supermarket price crackdown starts today, but will you pay less? This is from SBS News by Alexandra Costa. Australia's new anti-price gouging laws come into effect today, making it illegal for supermarkets with more than $30 billion in revenue to charge prices deemed significantly excessive compared with the cost of supply. In practice, that means Coles and Woolworths, the only two supermarkets that meet the threshold, face fines of up to $10 million if found guilty of significantly excessive prices compared to the product's cost. Treasurer Jim Chalmers previously said the changes would give Australians a fairer go at the checkout, but experts aren't so sure. The new laws might prevent price gouging at Australia's two biggest supermarkets, but they might not change your tally at the checkout. The new laws won't make grocery bills cheaper, Lisa Asher, retail expert at the University of Sydney Business School, told SBS News. It will prevent groceries from getting more expensive due to price gouging from Coles and Woolworths only. The issue is, I don't actually think they were. In a report last year, the Australian Competition and Consumer Commission, ACCC, found the near duopoly of Coles and Woolworths gave them little incentive to compete vigorously, noting that they were among the most profitable supermarkets in the world. But its report never directly accused the supermarkets of gouging, and it's something both Coles and Woolworths have denied. Asher said rising grocery bills are more due to a structural lack of competition in the Australian market. Until there is meaningful competition in the Australian market, which forces our retailers to actually compete for us, then we will continue to see higher prices, she said. Proving price gouging isn't easy. Experts say the laws will be difficult to enforce in practice and even harder to use to win back customers' trust. The law's real test won't be in court, it'll be in the public's gut. Shoppers don't compare prices to a retailer's costs, they compare them to what they remember paying last time, Associate Professor Meg Elkins, a behavioural economist at RMIT University, said. The law's test is cost-based, asking whether the price is excessive relative to the cost of supply. But the public's test is memory-based, asking whether this price is higher than expected. A retailer can clear the legal bar easily for entirely legitimate reasons, like a bad harvest or rising freight costs, and it will still feel like gouging at the checkout. The laws also don't define what excessive means or what counts as a reasonable margin. And with supermarkets selling thousands of products under shared costs, isolating any single item's true margin is difficult. That difficulty lands at an already tense moment for supermarket trust. Coles and Woolworths remain two of Australia's least trusted brands, according to Roy Morgan Research. In May, Coles were penalised over its down-down promotion for misleading representation, temporarily increasing the prices of products before placing them on sale. Woolworths is being investigated for a similar practice. The biggest impact on supermarkets may be psychological, making them feel watched rather than actually catching them out legally, Elkins said. Are fuel companies price gouging? Asher said the biggest issue with the laws lies in who they don't cover. Companies like Amazon and Wesfarmers, which owns Bunnings Warehouse, Kmart, Officeworks and Priceline, among others, sit outside the law's parameters and get off scot-free, she said. I want to see these price gouging changes applied to large retail or big retail. I think it's a little bit cheeky and a little bit sly that Coles and Woolworths got the beating. With prices unlikely to move because of the new laws, Asher said the best lever shoppers have is their own behaviour. Be promiscuous in your relationship until you get the right amount of value. They need you. They need to win you, she said. When there's greater cross-shopping, stores can see that a shopper is spending less and it forces them to improve their value offer to win you back. She also recommends shopping in-store or online as you're seeing a curated version online of what they want you to see. Should shoppers notice any suspicious price rises, they should keep receipts and take photos to report to the ACCC. And that was Australia's supermarket price crackdown starts today, but will you pay less? From SBS News, written by Alexandra Costa.
6: 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After the break, we'll return with more news stories, including swimming, diving bans, amid fears for cuttlefish numbers, Neil the Seal's celebrity status putting him at risk, and designer featured on Gardening Australia given temp NDIS relief.
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6: Welcome back. You're with myself, Doug Cunningham, and I'm joined today by... Sorry, I lost my... Trish Nankervell. Thank you. Yes, and we will continue with our stories. Here's Trish.
7: This article is swimming, diving bans amid fears for cuttlefish numbers, and it's from thenewdaily.com.au. Tourism operators have welcomed temporary bans to protect Whyalla's giant cuttlefish, with one local blaming South Australia's harmful algal bloom for a significant fall in numbers. The restrictions, which ban swimming, snorkeling, diving and vessel anchoring, apply across the Upper Spencer Gulf. They are designed to protect the breeding site of giant Australian cuttlefish after significantly low numbers turned up for an annual mating ritual. It follows revelations last week that a Whyalla tourism operator has turned away thousands of people hoping to see the spectacular giant cuttlefish mating ritual, blaming the harmful algal bloom for the species having almost disappeared from local waters. SA Environment and Tourism Minister Emily Burke said the temporary ban on recreational activities would minimise disturbance to breeding cuttlefish and help protect their eggs and hatching. The 90-day exclusion zone applies from July 1st to part of the Upper Spencer Gulf Marine Park that includes a sanctuary zone between Black Point and Stony Point. There are fines of up to $100,000 for breaching the bans. This is a natural wonder. This is something we don't see anywhere else in the world. Our giant cuttlefish come to one spot to breed, and that is in the Upper Spencer Gulf in Whyalla, and that's why we need to have this temporary protection, Burke said on Tuesday. Cutty's Boat Tours owner and operator, Matt Waller, said last week he had been unable to run boat tours this year because of depleted cuttlefish numbers, saying that it had caused a $1 million black hole for Whyalla. Waller believed that SA's harmful algal bloom, which was present on the Upper Spencer Gulf's coastline for 1 week around New Year's Eve, had decimated the species. "I don't think there's anything else that's changed or abnormal or weird or different," he said. "Whyalla has always been a working-class, blue-collar town, but there's a sense of pride that where we live is the most amazing place for one of the most unique scenarios ever to be seen, and it's not happening." Waller welcomed the announcement, saying the few remaining animals should be left undisturbed to do what they need to do to survive without human interference. South Australian Research and Development Institute Executive Director, Professor Mike Steer, said divers had seen fewer than 50 individuals when they surveyed the area last week. However, he said the breeding season could last until mid-August, and he was hopeful that cuttlefish would still turn up. Steer said, "This time of the year, we would expect to see tens of thousands of cuttlefish start to aggregate around that Point Lowly stretch. It's a really important part of the ecosystem, that rocky area that stretches from Black Point right up to Point Lowly. What we want to do is encourage a small amount of spawning that's happening there at the moment. Plus, we want to encourage the successful eggs and hatching. The best thing that we can do is just leave them undisturbed." According to SARDI surveys, which began in 1998, cuttlefish numbers fluctuate significantly from year to year, with a high of 247,000 in 2020 and a low of 13,500 in 2013. Steer said the toxic algal bloom could be a factor in this year's depleted populations. There may be a link there, but we also know that temperature and food availability drive separate populations, and that includes cuttlefish, calamari and octopus, he said. There could be a number of environmental drivers that are helping to shape that population stream. Burke said the restrictions had the backing of local tourism operators and the Whyalla Council. That was swimming, diving bans amid fears for cuttlefish numbers from the newdaily.com.
6: Neil the Seal's celebrity status, putting him at risk, authorities warn, from the ABC and Jano Gibson. Neil the Seal has become one of Tasmania's biggest celebrities, with social media videos showing him knocking over bollards and leaning on cars. But wildlife experts are concerned his popularity could put him and the public at risk. Some large animals have been euthanised overseas due to public safety concerns, but Tasmanian authorities say that that option is not part of their management approach. It's a cold winter's night near a beach in Tasmania's south as a strange-looking creature balances its bulging body on top of a wooden fence. Naughty boy, someone could be heard saying in the background. Suddenly, there's a crash as 1,000 kilograms of blubber crash through the barrier, separating the determined beast from its favourite snoozing spot. "You got it, Neil," a person calls out as the animal galumps towards the camera. It's one of many viral moments on social media that have turned Neil, a 5-year-old elephant seal, into one of Tasmania's biggest celebrities. "He's always been a bit of an icon," said Dale Creamer, who has been live streaming videos of Neil on his TikTok and Instagram accounts. "He's up there with Queen Mary and cherries and apples and stuff like that." Elephant seals usually congregate in their thousands on remote islands in the Southern Ocean. But each year, about a dozen end up on the shores of Tasmania. Neil, who was born on the Tasman Peninsula in 2020 and has been returning to the same region twice a year ever since, coming back bigger and bigger each time. Most elephant seals return to where they were born and spend time on the land to rest, molt and feed. His cute and sometimes mischievous behaviour, including chewing traffic cones and leaning on cars, has won him admirers far and wide. One video showing Neil knocking over bollards near the street corner where he currently likes to sleep has attracted more than 15 million views on the @mangoesandcreamlive Instagram account. "I think people can relate to him," Mr. Creamer said. "A lot of people have said he's like the animal version of themselves." But authorities are concerned that Neil's popularity could become problematic. Since his recent return to Tasmania, onlookers have been gathering at his coastal location each day. Tasmania's Department of Natural Resources and Environment said some people are failing to heed warnings to stay at least 20 metres away. Certainly, over the last week, there have been hundreds of people in attendance and possibly thousands visiting over the course of a day. Wildlife biologist Sam Famine said from the department's marine conservation program told 936 ABC Hobart, "So there's a lot of attention, and sometimes there's some unwarranted attention towards Neil and some behaviours that we try to discourage." Mr. Famine said there had been reports of people taking selfies within a few metres of Neil and occasions where children and dogs have got too close. "This is really poor behaviour," he said. "If Neil were in a colony, the 1,000-kilogram seal would normally be play-fighting with other seals." Mr. Famine said there was a risk of real injury if Neil were to behave in a similar way in public space. "It's very dangerous to both the members of the public in places the long survival of Neil as an elephant seal visiting our shores in great jeopardy as well. When large wild animals have caused concerns overseas, authorities have taken drastic action to ensure public safety. One notable example was a 600-kilogram walrus called Freya, who was euthanized by Norwegian authorities in 2022. There's Freya the walrus, and many other circumstances in the Northern Hemisphere where such large, powerful animals have not been tolerated by society, and they have been euthanized," Mr. Famine said. "Now, I'll make it very clear that is not our management approach. but we need the help of society. We need the help of members of the public to appreciate Neil, but not feel the desire to be in his face, not feel the desire to need to have a selfie with him, to appreciate him for what he is and where he is, and know that he exists without the desire to be there in front of him. Premier Jeremy Rockliffe acknowledged the popularity of Neil, but said safety was paramount. He has a lot of social media activity when it comes to Neil the Seal, Mr. Rockliffe said. It certainly sparked the attention and imagination of many people both in Tasmania and abroad. But we need to be very mindful of Neil the Seal and keep a very close watch with respect to the proximity of Neil. And we need to be very mindful of leaving Neil alone to go about his daily routine. In addition to staying more than 20 metres away from Neil, authorities say dogs should always be leashed and at least 50 metres from the seal. They also say people should not engage with Neil or try to get his attention. And that story, Neil the Seal's celebrity status, putting him at risk, authorities warn, from the ABC by Janu Gibson.
7: Also from the ABC, designer featured on Gardening Australia given temporary NDIS relief after funding stripped, and this is written by Molly Painter. A garden designer who was once featured on Gardening Australia has been given a six-month reprieve by the National Disability Insurance Agency, NDIA, after speaking out about changes to his NDIS plan. Joshua Ruff, 33, has Duchenne muscular dystrophy and recently posted to social media claiming the NDIA had stripped him of his right to self-manage his own care. Mr. Ruff has been given 6 months to continue self-managing his care before he will be transitioned to agency-managed funding. Garden designer Joshua Ruff has been given a six-month reprieve after speaking out about changes to his NDIS plan, but says the fight to keep control of his care is far from over. The 33-year-old, who has Duchenne muscular dystrophy and lives on a lavender farm in Malden that was featured on Gardening Australia, has self-managed his NDIS funding since 2017, employing trained family members as support workers. Mr. Ruff said he had approval for the paid family supports due to his circumstances since he started managing his funding. Last weekend, Mr. Ruff posted an emotional video to social media saying the NDIA had stripped him of his right to self-manage his own care. "No consultation, no capacity assessment, no warning," he wrote. The video attracted thousands of views and prompted widespread support online. After ABC reporting, the NDIA contacted Mr. Ruff and agreed to allow him to continue self-managing his plan for the next 6 months while it reviewed his funding arrangements. The NDIA said its concern was not that family members were providing paid supports, but that Mr. Ruff required high-intensity supports, including ventilator and tracheostomy management. It said the supports should be delivered by qualified workers through registered NDIS providers. Mr. Ruff's sister and member of his support team, Christine O'Neill, said the six-month extension was welcome but did not address the long-term issue. She said Josh has still got a fight ahead of him. Ms. O'Toole said Mr. Ruff's support team had already been trained by medical professionals at the Austin Hospital to manage his ventilator and tracheostomy care after two cardiac arrests. "We are more than capable of looking after him," she said. "This is not just care that anyone from an agency can just send someone out for. We've been trained over the last 6 years." She also questioned whether agency providers could deliver the same personalised care, particularly in a rural area where finding support workers was difficult. "He can just do an eye movement and we know what he's talking about," she said. Ms. O'Toole said the case highlighted a broader issue with how decisions were made. "If they came out and actually visited their participants, they'd know what people need," she said. "They assess them from behind a desk with no knowledge of the actual person." Mr. Ruff has also sought help from his local federal MP, Lisa Chesters. In a statement, Ms. Chesters said the NDIA was independent and makes decisions about people's plans at arm's length from government. "The NDIA does not usually pay family members to provide NDIS supports unless there are exceptional circumstances," she said. While the temporary reprieve allows Mr. Ruff to continue self-managing his care for now, the NDIA still intends to transition him to agency-managed funding after 6 months, leaving uncertainty over his future care arrangements. And that was Designer featured on Gardening Australia given temporary NDIS relief after funding stripped from the ABC by Molly Painter.
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6: And we now move on to some sport. Serena Williams beaten by Maya Joint at Wimbledon in tennis greats return to Grand Slam from the ABC. Australian Maya Joint has beaten Serena Williams 6-3, 6-7, tiebreak 6-8, 6-3 at Wimbledon in the 44-year-old seven-time champion's wild card return to singles tennis after 4 years. Joint, playing her first match on centre court and just her second in the main draw at the grass court slam, was clearly nervous at times but still managed to serve the match out after a jittery deciding set by both players. While packing up her bags after the match, Joint took multiple deep breaths, clearly trying to compose herself but was still lost for words. "I really don't know what to say just now," she said. "Wow. I don't know what just happened, to be honest," the 20-year-old said after the match. She was so nervous she did not remember the start, 2 hours and 22 minutes earlier. "I didn't get much sleep last night. I was up until 2 a.m. just thinking about it," she said. "I forgot the warm-up. I don't know what happened. My legs weren't moving. I don't know how I got a pretty good start in the match." She has such an aura. She's such a legend, and this court has so many huge names that have played on it. I've been dreaming about this moment since I was a little kid, so this is pretty crazy. Williams was clearly far from her dominant best, but still found important shots when she needed them. She was broken twice in the second set and was down a match point in the tiebreak, but clutch serving quickly ripped Joint's chance away as the American champion pushed the match into a decider. In those moments, Joint said she felt the 23-time major winner rise to another level with the crowd behind her. "The start was very nerve-wracking, and then trying to finish out the match was as well. She definitely lifted her level and played some really great tennis there," Joint said. Williams did not speak to media after the match, with tournament organisers sending out a sole quote attributed to her. "It was really great to be back at Wimbledon. I never expected to be here," she was quoted as saying. "The atmosphere was amazing. Walking out was amazing. I definitely relished it and missed it and enjoyed the moment more than anything." Williams and sister Venus, who was also in the crowd, have been given a wild card into the doubles, which they won six times since from 2000 to 2016. It was an even more remarkable result for Joint, considering the season she has had. The US-born Australian started the season ranked 32nd, good enough for a seed at her home Grand Slam after a breakout 2025, including her maiden title at the pre-Wimbledon Eastbourne event. But this year has been rough for Joint, who has won just two matches off her own racket before Wimbledon. Since the Adelaide International in January, where she beat Sophia Keenan and watched as compatriot Jala Tomaljankovic succumbed to injury in the second round, Joint had won just one of her past 14 matches before taking down a legend. In the second round, Joint will meet Philippines' Alexa Ila, who she beat to claim the Eastbourne crown last year. Joint was joined in the second round by fellow Australian Kim Birrell, who beat Alina Kornavia 6-3, 0-6, 6-2, while Tomaljankovic was beaten by world number 545 Mariam Bokhovadze. And Talia Gibson lost to 21st seed Marie Buskakova of Czechia. That was Serena Williams beaten by Maya Joint at Wimbledon in tennis greats return to Grand Slam ABC.
7: And also from ABC, Australia hammers

0: six balls and her eighth T20 World Cup 50, tied for the most with New Zealand's Susie Bates. Gardner had 35 from 20 and the winning runs from a fourth boundary flicked off her pads. Undefeated Australia will chase its seventh T20 World Cup crown in its eighth final in 10 tournaments. At Lord's on Monday at 12:30 a.m. Australian Eastern Standard Time, it will face either host England or South Africa. Australian captain Sophie Milliner said, "The T20 World Cup, you just have to ride it. It's full of momentum. The groups really enjoyed it, and that's the important thing." The West Indies were shaken moments before the semi-final when all-rounder Deandra Dotton was helped off the field by teammates after the anthems. Captain Hayley Matthews said, "To see her almost pass out during the national anthems was a bit scary." Dotton eventually recovered and came out to bat later. Australia lost Georgia Vole and Phoebe Litchfield in the power play, but was relieved by Mooney taking 18 runs, including four boundaries, half her total, from Jazara Claxton's first and only bowled over in the tournament. Elise Perry retired hurt on two out of precaution for a quad issue. Molyneux said she should be okay for the final. Gardner replaced Perry and ended up as the player of the match. The all-rounders earlier off spin took 2 for 13, removing Claxton and Stephanie Taylor in the 11th over to hasten the West Indies' demise. The West Indies' only two wins over Australia in 19 previous T20s featured Matthews with 66 runs in the 2016 World Cup final and 132 in Sydney in 2023. Matthews made 30 from 28 this time, the pressure on her building, while opening partner Kiana Joseph was eating deliveries. Joseph had 8 from 19 at one point and was out after Matthews for 16 from 22. Dotton's absence made the West Indies' good start vital, but it was 6 down by the time Dotton appeared. She smacked an unbeaten 16-ball 26 in front of a crowd of 10,023 in an afternoon start required by Indian officials who anticipated India qualifying, but India was eliminated by Australia on Monday. Supporting Gardner against the West Indies were Molyneux with 2 for 30 and Georgia Wareham, who bowled Matthews in her 2 for 17. And that was Australia hammers West Indies to claim a spot in the Women's T20 World Cup cricket final from the ABC.
1: Our next story is World Cup, No Tomorrow as Socceroos Brace for Date with Destiny by Tom Wild from ABC. Australia has no room for poor performances as they prepare to face Egypt in their World Cup round of 32 match in Dallas. The Socceroos have never won a knockout stage match at the World Cup, but wing-back Jordi Bos is confident his teammates are prepared. In the group stages, if you lost the game or if you didn't win, then you'll still have another chance the next week, he said. For the knockouts, there's no second chances. I think it's going into this game like there is no tomorrow, because if we lose, there is no tomorrow. I feel like the boys during the group stages were already in that mindset. We wanted to win and we don't want to lose regardless. Not much changes there. Australia's bright start to the tournament, a 2-0 win over Turkey, has given way to two goalless games, including the loss to the USA. Bos is confident his side will find a way to score. I think the goals will come. We had a couple of chances and on a different day I think we will score, he said. Also in two games, we've had two clean sheets out there, so there's something that we can look at and we're happy about. Bos's performance at this World Cup has earned him praise from his teammates, with Nestoroy Irakunda labelling him among the best left-backs in the world. The boys are very supportive, and it's really nice to have the group of boys that support you as much as they do, he said of his teammates. Hopefully, I do get an assist or a goal in the next game, or next couple of games, and then maybe a couple more comments from the boys will come out. Bos played club soccer for the Netherlands for Feyenoord, but has been linked with English clubs as well as those in the Italian Serie A. The wing-back, though, will not be distracted by rumours. I'm not too worried about it or not thinking too much about it, Bos said. I'm just living in the moment and trying to do my best for the country and whatever happens. Bos could find himself tasked with marking Egypt captain Mohamed Salah. if the veteran is fit to play. Sally

0: suffered a hamstring injury during Egypt's 1-1 draw with Iran, which secured their progression to the knockout rounds. Boss said his teammates would not be overawed by the former Liverpool star. Mo Salah is a top player. He's been at the top for a very long time, Boss said. We definitely have to look at how we can stop him. Off the field, there's some respect, but on the field, there's no respect. I think that's how everyone's going into the game, and that's how I would go into the game. And that was World Cup, No Tomorrow, a Socceroos brace for date with destiny by Tom Wilde, ABC.
1: Socceroos hit back at worst match of World Cup claims. You can't make everyone happy, and this is by Jack Snape of The Guardian. Australian winger Arjun Rustic has dismissed descriptions of their Group D draw against Paraguay as one of the worst matches of the World Cup as the team refocuses on the upcoming last 32 challenge of Moed Salah's Egypt. Sky Sports described the 0-0 draw between the Socceroos and Paraguay as a largely forgettable game, while The Athletic said it won't be remembered as a classic by anyone who watched it. Guardian Football Weekly's Barry Glendenning described the clash as the worst game of the tournament by a considerable distance. It had the lowest expected goals tally for the group stage. Rustic said he was aware of the criticism and made the point that the Socceroos were not at the tournament to entertain. Look, you can't make everyone happy, can you? He said. If it's one of the worst games for them, fair enough, but we got our job done and that's what counts, right? Rustic said the experience of playing in air-conditioned stadiums in Qatar will help playing at the air-conditioned home of the Dallas Cowboys, even if training before the game will be outside. You've just got to adjust, right? It's never perfect, but you've got to make it perfect. You've got to be ready. What we feel is what they'll feel, he said. The Socceroos have not scored for two matches, and ever since Connor Metcalf hit a shot from outside the area in the second half against Turkey. Rustic, who played half an hour as winger against Paraguay, is sure the goals will come and that defence remains the team's priority. As a creative kind of player, I still think zero conceded goals is the most important because you will get a chance, right? And it's about taking that chance, he said. Salah was taken off in the second half of Egypt's 1-1 draw with Iran on Saturday and is in doubt for the match against the Socceroos with a hamstring strain. Rustic resisted discussing the 34-year-old in any detail, diverting the focus back to his team's preparations. Salah has had a great career. He's done a lot for Liverpool, he said. We respect every opponent, every player, but the focus is on us. And that was Socceroos hit back at worst match of World Cup claims. You can't make everyone happy, by Jack Snape from The Guardian.
0: 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Now, just a quick look at tomorrow's weather. Perth is expecting an overnight low of 9 and a top of 17. In Adelaide, the temperature will drop to 10 tonight and reach 15 tomorrow. A low of 11 in Melbourne and a maximum of 15 tomorrow. Hobart, tonight will be 7 degrees and up to 15 tomorrow. In Canberra, 6 will be the minimum with a top of 14. Sydney is expecting a low of 15 and a high of 23. For Brisbane, an overnight low of 14 and an expected top of 25. And Darwin getting down to 22 tonight and up to 31 tomorrow. And you've been listening to the National News Hour. I've been Doug Cunningham and I've been reading today with Trish Nankervell. 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
6: Welcome to the Top End News on Vision Australia Radio, featuring articles compiled from the Northern Territory News. I'm Bronwyn Amos, and today's program includes items on a Territorian's lucky lotto win, and Territorians are the happiest in the nation. And now to our first article, which is from ABC Online. It's titled, Kick in the Guts, Injured NT Veterans Join Calls for Removal of $5,000 Health Funding Cap. Northern Territory veterans are joining calls for the federal government to dump its plan to place a $5,000 cap on the cost of allied health services they can access from next year without being reassessed for support. The new cap will apply to services including psychology, occupational therapy, and exercise physiology from July 1, 2027, unless veterans are able to gain approval for extra funding under a new process that's yet to be revealed. The change is part of a federal government's push to streamline the approvals process for veterans seeking healthcare support, and has drawn criticism from veterans and veteran groups around the country. Palmerston veteran Shane Pascal-Bell has long list of mental health and physical injuries dating back to his service in the 3rd Battalion Royal Australian Regiment Parachute Infantry in East Timor in 1999. When you are parachuting, you are hitting the ground at 7 metres a second with 50 plus kilos of equipment, he said. I've just had surgery on my knee. I've got a plate in my neck, and I have to have a few more artificial discs put in my lower back. The workload just eventually broke me down. Mr. Pascal-Bell said he had been assessed as unable to work again, and the allied health services he needs to access cost at least $15,000 a year. I am already asking myself whether I'm going to have to go without physio for a couple of months or not see the counsellor for a couple of months, he said. Former president of the Council of Australian Veterans Darwin branch, Adam Giuliani, said the changes announced by the federal government in its May budget were worrying many ex-service people. He served in the army for 20 years, including in East Timor in 1999 and in Iraq, where he received both physical and mental injuries. This is just another kick in the guts, where veterans will potentially be in a worse-off situation than they would have been before the Royal Commission into Defence and Veteran Suicide, he said. Like today, I went and had my hearing aids maintained, and I had a psych appointment. I have an osteopath appointment once a week, so what do I drop off? Just my physiology once a week would use 80% of that $5,000. And as we know, if veterans don't get the treatment they require, they fall through the cracks. Mr. Giuliani argued veterans who aren't able to work won't be able to pay for their own health services. Once the services drop off, veterans will be isolated again and will have the same issue with suicides again, he said. Veterans Affairs Minister Matt Keogh told the ABC the federal government was changing to the $5,000 limit because veterans had reported they found the current system incredibly annoying. At the moment, veterans can receive 12 sessions with an allied health service each year, after which they have to get another referral from their GP to access more. But Mr Keogh said it was not intended there would be a hard limit of $5,000 that would stop veterans from receiving more allied health services per year. We are moving to a system where we will instead have a $5,000 allocation, but for some veterans, they may need more than $5,000 a year in allied health services, and we'll make sure they can still access those services where they have a genuine clinical need, he said. When we are talking about allied health, we are talking about exercise physiologists, occupational therapists, psychologists, and a number of other providers. We're not talking about GPs or psychiatrists. However, Mr. Guliani said uncertainty around how that process would work and a lack of clarity about the list of allied health services that would be included in the $5,000 cap was worrying veterans. I suggest putting this change on hold, as it's created a lot of stress and angst in the veteran community, and holding a Senate inquiry to ensure there is transparency and it's documented, he said. Mr. Pascoe-Bell said if the Department of Veteran Affairs, DVA, carried out assessments for services beyond $5,000, it risked creating longer waiting times, which he said veterans couldn't afford. If DVA is going to manage that approvals process, that will add another queue that could get quite lengthy, he said. Mr. Keogh said the government would consult veterans' organisations about how the approvals process would work. We are going to spend the second half of this year consulting with the veteran community and with those service providers to make sure we have a system that works properly and makes sure there is no gap in service provision to support those veterans who need additional allied health services, he said. We'll have 12 months to not only undertake that consultation, but to explain how the system will operate well before it starts. Mr. Keogh said the federal government had also raised the amount DVA would pay to allied health service providers, meaning veterans would have a greater choice of providers to choose from. He added that from Wednesday, veterans would be able to more easily find information about where they could get support from a new veterans wellbeing agency within the department. And that was from ABC Online. Kick in the guts, injured NT veterans join calls for removal of $5,000 health funding cap. And it was written by Jane Barden. And now to the Northern Territory News with the front page story titled What a Farce, but the full report is from page 6 and it's called Doesn't Pass the Pub Test, and it's written by Camden Smith. Jacana Energy has defended awarding an almost $700,000 contract to a Sydney-based company to deliver executive culture and leadership development services for bosses as NT electricity costs spiral upwards. The day after the NT News revealed Territorians would pay an additional 5.3% for power from July 1, the state-owned energy retailer said it had inked a $677,513 contract with Corporate Edge to deliver development services to company executives. According to the Jacana Energy website, the company has four executives. A Jacana Energy spokesman said the recruitment followed established processes and was funded within approved budgets. Territorians unloaded on the energy supplier, many suggesting electricity customers switch their service from Jacana Energy to Rimfire Energy, a privately operated NT electricity retailer formed in 2014. It also comes as Territorians also grapple with the impacts of a bungled smart meter rollout, which meant some Jacana customers didn't get bills for sometimes up to 15 months, only to later cop thousands of dollars of charges in one hit. Andrea Noonan wrote, "I hope they also invest in more customer service offices and bring back the shopfront, because Jacana is not a customer-facing agency and their customer service is appalling. The only reason politicians don't care is that they can afford their power bills." Leadership and culture, wrote Pia Leah. They lack staff and a significant amount of them are consultants. You would have a job description and dedicated hours to that specific job profile. What's going wrong? Nearly $700,000 for some woke training, then a price rise. Doesn't pass the pub test, Alex Fayer said. Hope my pension goes up to be able to afford all these price rises coming up, said Ray Anderson. But despite the troubling optics of executives undertaking training while Territorians struggle to pay their bills, Jacana Energy said the consultancy assisted with recruitment and retention. As a relatively small organisation, Jacana Energy does not maintain all specialised expertise in-house and occasionally engages external providers to support specific business needs, Jacana Energy said through a spokesman. Our workforce development and coaching program supports leadership development across multiple levels of the organization and strengthens our ability to attract and retain skilled employees in a highly competitive labor market. The estimated maximum contract value is over a three-year period. Jacana Energy only pays for services used. It is not a fixed fee. The provider has an established presence in the Northern Territory with service delivered locally by a long-term territory resident. All procurement decisions, including this contract, follow established processes and are funded within approved budgets. NT Treasurer Bill Yan, who was accused by the opposition leader Selena Uibo of squeezing territory households with higher power bills, declined to comment on the $677,513 consultancy. Ms. Uibo said the 5.3% price increase from Wednesday was higher than the annual 2.3% increase in wages and 4.2% increase in CPI. Privately owned Rimfire Energy is currently offering customers that switch their service a six-month 10% discount on the regulated rate, dropping to 2% following that. During NT Estimates, Jacana Energy Chairman Trevor James announced he would be stepping down. And that was from page 6, doesn't pass the pub test. And added to page 5 with an unattributed article titled Territorians' $1 million Win. A Darwin woman in her 20s is a millionaire thanks to a spur-of-the-moment Friday decision. The mystery woman has had a $1 million weekday windfall win after buying a ticket on a whim in a game she says she rarely even plays. She held the only Division 1 winning entry nationally in weekday windfall draw 4721 last Friday, telling the lot she almost didn't grab the ticket that made her a millionaire. I hadn't played weekday windfall for a while and randomly decided to play and get a quick pick, she revealed. I'm more of a set for life girl and normally pick my own numbers, usually birthdays. These weren't numbers I'd normally choose, but I guess that's the funny thing. This time it worked. It's a bit of a Friday afternoon decision, and then it happened. You see, it happened to other people, but you never think it'll happen to you. I checked the ticket just after the draw on Friday night, and I didn't sleep much after that because of all the excitement and everything. There were all kinds of emotions all through the night. I can hardly think. I'm very excited. It's a real, but it doesn't feel real. She said the prize would provide a strong financial foundation for her future. It's everything. It's a really cool head start, she said. And that was from page 5, Territorians' $1 million win. And now, staying on page 5, we have an article titled $1.25 million to end Oval's wet season woes. And this article is written by Nathaniel Chambers. A Palmerston Oval, long stricken with poor drainage and limited usability during the wet season, has received more than $1 million in support to transform it into a year-round sporting hub. The NT government has injected $1.25 million into Palmerston's Grey Oval, which serves as a vital community, particularly for home side, the Palmerston Rovers Football Club. However, wet season conditions impacted its use, with priority works needed to improve the playing field drainage and change room facilities to meet competition standards. Rovers President Bryn Haig said the investment would play a vital role in enhancing the facility for the local community. These enhancements to our facility will allow for football to be played all year round and for the growth in participation levels across all age groups, he said. This will enable the club to better service the people of the Palmerston area. This will also enhance our ability to facilitate both male and female teams of all ages. People, Sport and Culture Acting Minister Marie-Claire Boothby said the investment would mean that clubs and families could access Grey Oval all year round. Grey Oval is one of the busiest ovals in the Top End, bringing together families from all over Palmerston to play, compete and keep active, she said. In the past, wet weather has made it really difficult to use the facility, particularly during the wet season. This $1 million investment brings our total commitment to $1.25 million to improve drainage, upgrade the playing surface, and to keep Territorians active. Local member Clinton Howe has been a strong advocate for the needed upgrades and said it was important to deliver on the election commitment after years of delay. And that was from page 5, $1.25 million to end Oval's wet season woes. On Vision Australia Radio, you're listening to Top End News with selected readings from the Northern Territory News and ABC Online. And now to page 7, with an article titled NT Teen Says He Loves Life in Top End, and it's written by Ryan Curley. New data has revealed Territorians are happier than residents living anywhere else in the country, with Victorians the unhappiest of all, and Brendan Patterson couldn't be agreeing more. Mr. Patterson, who grew up in Darwin, is now completing Year 12 at a Victorian boarding school and says Territorians are the happiest people in Australia because of the relaxed lifestyle. Mr. Patterson lived in Darwin his whole life before moving south after being accepted into Melbourne's Grammar School First Nations Scholarship Program. The 17-year-old said Victorians were more standoffish compared to his home state. People from Darwin seem to be very welcoming, they're very kind and everyone's inclusive, Mr. Patterson said. Melbourne can be a bit more distant, I say. They're nice people, most of them, but they're just a bit more withdrawn from the community, I guess. Mr. Patterson said the NT was more relaxed compared to the hustle and bustle of Victoria. The territory life is a lot more chill. The things to do are better. You can go fishing, you can go shooting if you want, he said. But in Victoria, it's always busy, it's always cold and a bit miserable. Mr. Patterson returned to Darwin during his school holidays to see his NT friends just in time for Territory Day. He said the school culture was more intense in Melbourne. I'd say it's definitely very beneficial, the intense school environment, the different style of teaching and everything, Mr. Patterson said. I love boarding school personally. The weather can be not that great sometimes. I think I'll stay and do university down in Melbourne, and then I'll come back up, visit the family and see all my mates. And that was NT Teen Says He Loves Life in the Top End from page 7. And now to page 9. This article's titled Bus Ride, Then Son's Dream Comes True, written by Gary Shipway. A mother's two-day bus journey from a remote WA captured the spirit of Darwin's Army Indigenous Development Program, AIDP, graduation, where 21 recruits have earned their place in the military. Now a career in the Australian Army is within reach for the latest graduates, who were recognised at a ceremony at Morara Indoor Stadium during the week. Now in its 39th iteration, the AIDP is an army initiative that provides an employment pathway by building skills, confidence and resilience over 17 weeks of training. Training is based at Robertson Barracks in Darwin, but recruits come from all over Australia. Family and friends travelled from far and wide to see their loved ones graduate. 60-year-old Michelle Mogridge travelled to Darwin from the remote WA community of Newman in the Pilbara. It was a two-day bus trip, but worth every minute to see her son Marcus, 18, graduate and become a Kapoka recruit. Alongside of him will be Thursday Islander Naseli Hankin. Hankin said he had hopes set on being a Marine specialist. The AIDP is very similar to conventional recruit training. The days start early with physical training followed by a morning routine, then carry on with periods of instruction and drill. The program supports the Australian Defence Force commitment to the National Agreement on Closing the Gap, strengthening connections with Indigenous communities and creating opportunities for education, employment and leadership. Many of this week's 21 graduates will now progress to recruit training at Blamey Barracks in Kapooka, the Australian Army's recruit training centre, before starting full-time in the Army. Others will return to their communities with recognised qualifications and practical skills. All graduates leave the program with a certificate to Year 10 equivalent, a workplace health and safety white card, a first aid certification and a driver's licence. And that was from page 9, Bus Ride, Then Son's Dream Comes True. And now a story from the back page, titled As Good As Gold, but the full story comes from page 47. Top End star strikes gold. 74-year-old table tennis champ doubles up in World Masters. And this is written by Oliver Shedden. Veteran Top End table tennis player Elfrieda Kalic continues to prove the old adage that age is just a number. The 74-year-old Palmerston resident and Darwin Table Tennis Association legend achieved international star status after winning gold in the over 75 women's doubles at the IWTF World Masters Table Tennis Championships. The event, held in South Korea from June 5th to 12th at the Gangneung Olympic Park, brought together 4,000 players aged 40 and above from 100 countries. Kalic partnered Tasmania's Kim Holcomb for the tournament and defeated Hong Kong players Betty Lee and Pak Ling Ko 3-love to walk away with the gold. The 2026 edition was Kalic's third time at the Masters World Championships and coincided with the 100-year anniversary of the founding of the International Table Tennis Federation. Kalic's journey with table tennis began when she moved to Darwin more than three decades ago with a background in playing basketball and badminton. She progressed from C grade to A grade with the Darwin Table Tennis Association before entering the Australian Veteran Championship in 1994. To represent Australia and Northern Territory in the World Masters is a great thing to do, she said. I am hoping that I might inspire other sports people to pursue their dreams in the club, the nation or around the world, and to keep playing any sports and play to the best you can. Winning a gold medal at the World Championships, even in the women's doubles, is always a good feeling. I will continue to play in the world competition to represent Australia and the Northern Territory. Kalic wanted to thank her teammate Holcomb and all the support she received from the DWTA. Kim Holcomb had asked me to play doubles in South Korea, and I was glad she asked because we were representing Australia, she said. Kim is very passionate about table tennis and puts a lot of effort into being confident and the best player she can be. Our doubles combination worked well, and all the adjustments, practice and coaching all paid off. I want to thank Kim for asking me to be her doubles partner and her husband Ken behind the scenes and the DWTA for letting me practice outside of scheduled times. In my opinion, everyone who went to participate in South Korea are champions. The medals are a bonus. And that was from the back page and page 47, Top End Star Strikes Gold. And now back to page 5. An article titled Accused of Grooming Child, written by Zizi Averill. A Darwin primary school teacher who allegedly groomed and assaulted a very young child fears he will be targeted by fellow prisoners while on remand. On Monday, the 40-year-old man, who legally cannot be identified, appeared for the first time in Darwin local court charged with indecently touching a child under 16 and grooming. NT police have alleged the teacher groomed and sexually assaulted the child in the Greater Darwin region earlier this year. Judge Teresa Austin said the allegations involved a very young child who had made specific disclosures during a specialist child forensic interview. After reading the alleged facts, Ms. Austin said there appeared to be a very strong Crown case concerning serious alleged offending. It's really the overall conduct that has alleged to have been serious, his position, the age of the child, and the words that are said, she said. The 40-year-old appeared behind the glass security screen of Darwin Local Court, sitting hunched forward with his arms crossed. Three of his loved ones watched as the 40-year-old's defence lawyer made a bid for bail for the primary school teacher. The court heard a bail plan for the alleged child sex offender, suggesting he return to live with his mother, not have unsupervised contact with anyone under 18, and have an ankle monitor to track if he approached a school, playground, or any place where children might be expected to frequent. But Ms. Austin said the electronic monitoring device technology simply did not allow corrections to monitor those on bail to this degree. It's not really possible to have electronic monitoring which prevents somebody from not going near schools, playgrounds and parks and things like that, she said. That's just not something that electronic monitoring can deal with because of the vastness of the remit. I'm also concerned to know the vicinity of schools and the complainant and the address and all those things in relation to the proposed address. His defence lawyer said the man had worked for the majority of his adult life, but given the charges against him, she conceded that type of work is now not something which he can engage for the foreseeable future. Ms. Austin was told the primary school teacher was working two jobs up until last week when police became involved. She said while he would not be in dire straits, he was clearly unable to continue working and was uncertain what his financial position will be moving forward. His defence lawyer said the man was not a flight risk and had no criminal history on his record. But prosecutor Jordan Hopkins said any plan for bail release would be strenuously opposed given the serious allegations against the man who was in a position of authority over his young alleged victim. Ms. Austin said she was not prepared to grant bail, saying it was fresh alleged offending, meaning the investigation was likely ongoing with additional interviews and evidence yet to be collected. Before the teacher returned to the cells, Ms. Austin marked him as at risk after his lawyer flagged he may be exposed to harm from other prisoners or self-harm while in prison. His matter was adjourned to August 19 for a preliminary examination mention. And that was accused of grooming child from page 5. And now to page 7, Territorians the Happiest, written by Anthony Pierveson. Almost 7 in 10 Aussies say they're happy with their lives, but far fewer are optimistic about the future, according to a major new study. The Flinders University survey of more than 15,000 people found Victorians are the unhappiest in Australia. Victoria recorded the nation's lowest happiness levels, 65.9%, ahead of New South Wales, 68.5%, Queensland, 69.3%, Tasmania, 69.5%, South Australia, 69.8%, Western Australia, 70.6%, and ACT, 74%. The Northern Territory is the cheeriest jurisdiction, with 75.3% of people describing themselves as happy. Fewer than 3 in 10 Victorians, 26.3%, were optimistic about the future of their state, while Tasmanians and Territorians also ranked among the nation's least optimistic, with fewer than 1 in 4 residents expressing confidence in where their state or territory was headed. Meanwhile, Western Australians were the nation's biggest optimists, with 47% confident about the future of their state. In New South Wales, 68.5% of respondents said they were happy, although optimism dropped to 38.9%. Queenslanders and South Australians also reported relatively high levels of happiness, 69.3% and 69.8% respectively, but confidence about the future was considerably lower at 41.6% and 43.8%. The inaugural 2026 Wicked Problems report also revealed the issues weighing most heavily on Australians were almost two-thirds of respondents, 65%, nominated cost of living pressures as their biggest concern, making it the nation's dominant issue. Housing affordability ranked second, 40%, followed by crime and safety, 37%. Access to healthcare and community care, 26%. Environmental issues, including climate change, 21%. Misinformation, 16%. And trust in government, 15%. The findings showed financial pressures were hitting working-aged Australians hardest, particularly Gen X and millennials juggling mortgages, rent and the rising cost of raising a family, while younger Australians were far more likely than baby boomers to worry about ever owning a home. Crime and safety ranked as the biggest concern in the Northern Territory and had risen sharply in Victoria, while housing affordability dominated in Western Australia, South Australia and New South Wales. Social researcher and demographer Mark McCrindle said the findings painted the picture of a nation under sustained financial pressure despite Australia avoiding an official recession. Australians are behaving like they're in a recession, Mr. McCrindle said. That's as much centred around future outlook as it is on present reality. He said Gen X had emerged as Australia's most pessimistic generation because many were raising children while shouldering mortgages and the rising cost of everyday life. They're looking at the future through the lens of their children, he said. They remember what life was like when they were starting out and they're seeing how much harder it is for the next generation. And that was from page 7, Territorians the Happiest. And that completes our reading for today's edition of the Top End News on Vision Australia Radio. I'm Bronwyn Amos and I was your reader and producer. This program is produced in Adelaide and can be heard regularly at this time on Vision Australia Radio at VA Radio on digital and online at varadio.org.

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on Vision Australia Radio, welcome to Crikey, with selected readings from the website crikey.com.au. I'm Barry Gilbert and I will be your presenter today. And today's program includes items on legitimate criticism of Israel and the Fox family succession saga. In our first article, the legitimate criticism of Israel is fine. Internal government docs say it's unclear what this means. And the author is Daniel Hurst. Documents obtained by Crikey paint an ambiguous picture of what counts as anti-Semitic in the government's eyes, as it continues to apply a controversial definition. Daniel Hurst. The Australian government tells members of the public who raise concerns about its use of a contentious definition of anti-Semitism that it does not prevent legitimate criticism of the actions of Israel. But officials won't clarify whether accusing Israel of apartheid is classified as anti-Semitic. Crikey has obtained internal documents from the Department of Home Affairs designed to assist staffers to respond to public complaints about the government's official endorsement of the International Holocaust Remembrance Alliance, IHRA's working definition, including how to answer concerns regarding the conflation of anti-Semitism with legitimate criticism of Israeli policies. Under the IHRA definition, anti-Semitism is described as a certain perception of Jews, which may be expressed as hatred towards Jews. In explaining how to interpret its definition, the IHRA says manifestations of anti-Semitism might include the targeting of the State of Israel, conceived as a Jewish collectivity. This definition has the support of long-established Jewish communal organisations in Australia, including the Executive Council of Australian Jewry, ECAJ, which encourages all Australian institutions to adopt and apply the practical internationally recognised tool. The ECAJ maintains that the definition does not restrict free speech or prevent criticism of the Israeli government. But the definition is opposed by the more recent formed Jewish Council of Australia, JCA, which argues the vague wording can be used to censor and chill criticism of Israel and Zionism. The JCA also believes that conflating Jewish identity with support for Israel silences Israel critical and non-Zionist Jews. The Australian government first endorsed the IHRA definition in 2021 when Scott Morrison was Prime Minister, and this stance has been continued by his successor, Anthony Albanese. The government regards the definition as helpful in framing the issue, understanding its causes, and supporting coordinated actions across governments and communities to address anti-Semitism. I note your concerns. Documents obtained by Crikey under Freedom of Information laws show the pre-prepared answers officials from the Department of Home Affairs should use to respond to members of the public who raise concerns about the definition. I note your concerns regarding the conflation of anti-Semitism with legitimate criticism of Israeli policies, says the document under the subheading Conflation Concerns. The IHRA's working definition was embraced by the Australian government in 2021 and is not legally binding. The IHRA elaborates on its definition by providing 11 examples of contemporary anti-Semitism, 7 which relate in some way to Israel, such as claiming that the existence of a State of Israel is a racist endeavour. The suggested response from the Home Affairs to people who raise concerns about these examples says, relative to your concerns, the examples of anti-Semitism which the IHRA offer for illustrative purposes highlight that criticism of Israel similar to that levelled against any other country cannot be regarded as anti-Semitic. Under a section titled IHRA Definition Shouldn't Divide, the document refers to the killing of 15 people in the terror attack at Chanukah event in Bondi. The government is conscious that the events of 14 December 2025 should not be a bias to divide Australia or use as justification for discrimination or hatred targeted against particular groups. Again, it says,
the non-legally binding definition does not prevent legitimate criticism of the actions of Israel, but highlights that such criticism should not differ from that directed towards other states. A spokesperson for the Department of Home Affairs confirmed the FOI document contained standard wording to assist in responding to correspondence received by the Australian government. The department has received approximately 50 letters from members of the public relating to the IHRA working definition of anti-Semitism over the past year, the spokesperson told Crikey. They did not have a breakdown of how many were supportive or concerned. What counts as legitimate criticism? The Jewish Council of Australia, set up in early 2024, says it now has about 2,500 Jewish supporters and represents a significant and growing proportion of Jewish people who support human rights, Palestinian freedom and justice, and are not represented by legal pro-Israel Jewish organisations. The JCA said in its submission to the Royal Commission on Anti-Semitism and Social Cohesion that the test must always be whether speech conveys animus towards Jewish people as Jewish people, not whether it is critical of a political ideology or a state. The group's concerns comes as debate about the scope of the definition has intensified, as it is increasingly adopted by professional bodies and as the Albanese government included in the terms of reference for the Royal Commission, which resumes hearings on Monday. Hearings this week and next week are focused on media and social media, with the ABC and the SBS potentially facing scrutiny over their decision to not adopt the IHRA definition. The counsel assisting the Royal Commission, Richard Lancaster, SC, foreshadowed on Monday that ABC and SBS representatives would be called to give evidence about their approach to their reporting of the conflict in the Middle East, after some submissions alleged the broadcasters had produced coverage that is inaccurate or unbalanced. The JCA's executive officer, Bart Steinman, told Crikey the government's assurances in the FOI documents do nothing to allay the well-documented evidence that its vague and conflationary language is being used to censor and chill criticism of Israel and Zionism. Much like the IHRA's conditional and vague reference to context, the government has not made clear what it believes is or isn't legitimate criticism, and therefore what it believes to be anti-Semitic, he said. To test the government's view on the boundary of legitimate criticism, Crikey asked questions to the department using wording from a July 2024 advisory opinion of the International Court of Justice. We asked whether it regarded it as legitimate or anti-Semitic to say that Israel had for decades treated Palestinians differently from Israeli settlers in the West Bank and East Jerusalem, breaching international prohibitions on racial segregation and apartheid. The Israeli government claimed at the time that the ICJ advisory opinion, which is non-legally binding but authoritative legal advice offered to the UN or other agencies, was blatantly one-sided. The Department of Home Affairs did not respond directly to the question about racial segregation and apartheid language, with the spokesperson instead pointing to the fact that the Special Envoy to Combat Anti-Semitism, Gillian Siegel, had recently published a public explainer and a handbook to assist in the application of the definition in an Australian context. Expressions of Hatred. Siegel's handbook, Understanding Anti-Semitism in Australia, said anti-Semitism was shape-shifting and many anti-Semitic tropes are conveyed and justified in the language of human rights and international legal arguments. One of the IHRA examples is drawing comparisons of contemporary Israel policy to that of the Nazis, Siegel's handbook released in April states, in this form of anti-Semitic discrimination, Israel and Jews are portrayed as Nazi-like perpetrators of mass atrocities and genocide. Page 76 of Siegel's handbook also states, trying to separate anti-Semitism from anti-Zionism
ignores the history of misinformation, disinformation, and anti-Semitic propaganda that has shaped narratives about Israel and Zionism. It states, anti-Semitism and anti-Zionism are both expressions of hatred toward Jews. The Australian Palestine Advocacy Network said in its submission to the Royal Commission that adopting the IHRA definition caused real harm, and conflating anti-Semitism with anti-Zionism has a chilling effect on pro-Palestinian activities and advocacy. In an attached submission, Shaw Magid, Professor of Modern Judaism in Residence at Harvard University, said anti-Zionism had many forms and warned against marginalisation. Non- and anti-Zionist Jews from any legitimate claim to Jewish identity and politics. 2 weeks ago, the Australian Health Practitioners Regulatory Agency, AHPRA, announced it had adopted the IHRA definition as a reference tool, promoting a backlash from doctors and health workers. Similar debates are occurring around the world. The British Medical Association last week passed a motion calling for an immediate investigation into the impact of the IHRA definition on National Health Service staff, including the chilling effect on legitimate political speech and professional expression of ethical concerns about Israel's actions in Palestine. That article was written by Daniel Hurst and it was titled Legitimate Criticism of Israel is Fine. Internal government documents say it's unclear what this means. On Vision Australia Radio, you're listening to Crikey with selected readings from the website crikey.com. And we now turn to our next article. This is written by Stephen Main. The Fox Family Succession Saga, a media war and a messy Murdoch history. Among all the drama at Lynn Fox, the Murdoch papers, as they have throughout the business ventures of billionaire Lindsay Fox, have never been far from the action. Australia doesn't have many huge family-owned businesses left. Not with so many foreign takeovers, the emergence of super and private equity and the ongoing preponderance of ASX listings. Unlike US entrepreneurs like JP Morgan, Dow and Jones and Jack Daniel, to name a few, ours are generally more modest and don't pencil their names on the door. But among the few Australian billionaires still running the eponymously named empires, the biggest and richest is 89-year-old trucker Lindsay Fox, whose multi-billion dollar empire, Lynn Fox, now has 5,000 trucks, the majority which carry the message, you are passing another Fox. But while it may be easy to pass a Fox truck on the Hume, passing control of the Lynn Fox empire to the next generation is proving challenging with a normally private family, having their dirty laundry flung into public view. A succession battle has turned ugly between Lindsay's sons, Peter, Andrew and David, who each run different parts of the Lynn Fox empire. Lindsay's oldest son, Peter, was pushed out of his role heading the company's logistics division, quitting as executive chairman after months of extended leave. Lynn Fox's troubled armour guard business, which Peter runs, is reportedly part of the internal friction. As a source told the Saturday paper, it was Lindsay and his wife Paula Fox's call to replace Peter, a move that apparently took the eldest son by surprise. Among all the drama, the Murdoch papers, as they have throughout Lynn Fox's history, have never been far from the action, with Peter's camp speaking to the Herald Sun to air their grievances. The article included a source claimed that Lindsay appeared to have dementia and sees political editor James Campbell straying from his lane and even offering corporate insights via video interviews. There is a long history between the Foxes and the Murdochs, which makes it more than a little interesting that Peter's camp chose the Murdoch-owned Herald Sun to launch a counter-attack. Few fellow billionaires ever took on Rupert Murdoch as much as Lindy Fox did in the Fairfax Papers back in October 1995, writing an excoriating, quite remarkable article in response to the Murdoch Papers' campaigning on the so-called Yannon scandal at Coles Myer, a debacle that forced both Fox and his mate Solomon Liu off the retailer's board. Lindsay accused Murdoch of running a vendetta to serve his own interests,
And when Rupert turned up in the Channel 9 studio and accused Coles Myers of thuggery and improper behaviour for threatening to pull advertising, Lindsay didn't hold back in labelling Rupert as a man who has used this country as a cash cow, milking millions of dollars in profits abroad and slashing local jobs. As they did after the Yannon scandal, the Foxes again turned to the Herald Sun's rivals at Fairfax, with matriarch Paula Fox calling the Age from Paris to give a no-holds-barred interview. As the Age gleefully reported, she denied that Lindsay Fox, 89, no longer had the mental acuity to make corporate decisions, and said a Herald Sun story saying so, sourced to a family friend, was false and planted by someone close to Peter. This then led to a lengthy feature in The Age, likening the Fox clan to the Ewing family in the 1978 soap opera Dallas, and reporting details such as an alleged confrontation between sons Peter and Andrew at the family compound in Portsea 2 years ago. Like with so many wealthy families, it's clear that money doesn't buy you happiness. The Fox family split is certainly not Murdochian in terms of broken marriages or infidelity. But there's clear common ground on the subject of feuding sons jostling to be endorsed by the patriarch. Peter has grounds to be upset about being passed over. He's been executive chair of the all-important Lynn Fox logistics business since 1995. At one point, he claimed his father hadn't attended a board meeting for 20 years. The Lynn Fox division delivers the vast majority of the profits, while the two younger sons, David and Andrew, run the smaller airports and property divisions, respectively. As tensions were simmering, the AFR did a whole podcast on the situation in February, shortly after Peter announced he was stepping back and taking a break from the business. It included details of the Rainbow Lanyard incident, which reporter James Ayers claimed involved Peter requesting a staff member to remove a rainbow lanyard. The backlash led to an investigation by former ACTU secretary and long-term Lynn Fox director Bill Colty, who was the executor of Lindsay's estate. If you believe the media, this is one rollicking tale of turmoil, gossip and plotting. There's the doddering patriarch, the loose-lipped matriarch, who aired the family's dirty washing from Paris to The Age. The fighting kids, the huge $6 billion inheritance, and the vast $100 million-plus public modern art gallery being constructed in Melbourne, financed by the elderly power couple who have long revelled in throwing extravagant parties and courting political influences from Bill Kelty down. As for how it will all end, it certainly looks like Peter is out, and his rearguard media campaign via the Herald Sun is unlikely to win him much sympathy with the family. He could play the litigation card like Gina Reinhart's kids, but Lindsay built the empire himself without a Lang Hancock-style father. Lindsay is also unburdened by any messy Rupert-style divorces. He had 6 children in less than 10 years with Paula Fox, while Rupert has 6 kids over 45 years with his first 3 wives. Then again, after getting ousted, James Murdoch ran a successful psychological and media campaign against his father and older brother Lachlan. But James could leverage the Murdoch Family Trust settlement.

media war and a messy Murdoch history. And we now turn to an article by Lucy Hamilton. Christian nationalism is on the rise. Its disciples have more power than you realise. A constellation of influential institutions and figures are espousing a return to fundamental Christian values in our society, laws and national identity. Encoded in the recent debate about Pauline Hanson's calls to preserve a monoculture is the argument that Australia is a Christian country and that non-Christian ethnicities and religions are other, as the One Nation leader said in her press club speech in June. We are predominantly a Judeo-Christian society. It's time we woke up. Western civilizations and its values are under siege. Religious nationalism holds that a nation's values, laws, and society should reflect the majority religious belief system of the society. In Australia, Christian nationalism has become a noteworthy force in recent years. Imported and exported by former and current Australian politicians and influential figures, the recent Alliance for Responsible Citizenship, ARC, conference in London, which featured Scott Morrison and Tony Abbott as speakers, is a networking motherlode for the movement. Some of the people selling the message locally are its main characters. There's One Nation's Malcolm Roberts, who has suddenly discovered Australia needs a blanket abortion ban, as he told a Brisbane Christian conference. Or Senator Ralph Babette, who will soon give a speech addressing the decline of Western civilization at Toorak's Christopher Dawson Centre, which has been pushing for classical Christian education schools across Australia. Or former Deputy Prime Minister John Anderson, whose Christian nationalist interviews on YouTube are broadcast to his growing audience of over 800,000 subscribers. Anderson, a co-founder of the ARC alongside controversial psychologist Jordan Peterson, shares more pseudo-intellectual Christian Western chauvinist content, which helps channel people both locally and abroad into his national conservative audience. The independent podcasting venture of Carl Stefanovic, freshly axed from Nine, is shaping up as his bogan analogue, beating the culture war drum and introducing identities like Christian Lives Matters, Charlie Backos, and Christian and British extremist Tommy Robinson. Stefanovic's interview with Robinson, a convicted criminal, was telling, previously a member of the neo-Nazi-associated British National Party before he started the English Defence League in 2009, which rallied against what he called the rise of radical Islam in Britain. Robinson was also mentored by Ezra Levant, a Canadian co-founder of far-right media website Rebel News. His followers carry crosses and call themselves Christians, picturing themselves as on a new crusade to save Britain from the infidel. Most of them haven't been in a church for years. Christian nationalism contains both anti-Semites and fellow Semites, sometimes in the same person. One of the factors among the pro-Israel actors who promote Christian nationalism is that it will dignify Jewish nationalism in Israel. The father of the new religious nationalism is Israeli political theorist Yoram Hazony. One of his think tanks, the Edmund Burke Foundation, takes the idea of Catholic intergeneralist and evangelist dominist, both disdainful of democracy and wanting their God as government, and makes them into a project that suits Israel. The US continues to be a key component of this movement's architecture. The Heritage Foundation, originally beating the heart of Republicans' free market policymaking, is now the drafter of Christian nationalism in America. It is responsible for Project 2025, the agenda of which is to strip secularism from society. Project Esther, which claims to impose a punitive pro-Israel position, Hazony, has been appointed to Heritage Board of Trustees. And now Saving America by Saving the Family, designed to place women in servitude in the home. The networks of networks around the Heritage Foundation have a missionary zeal, and they have roots in Australia. For example, while Australia debated marriage equality, Tony Abbott spoke in 2016 and 2017 to the Alliance Defending

freedom of anti-LGBTQIA+, an abortion legal activist body that is part of the Council for the National Policy, CNP, which prominent Heritage founder helped create. The CNP is a network including civil society bodies, media and church networks, and donors that have associations with US political organization Moral Majority and now Trump's America. The Heritage Foundation also used to be a core component of the Atlas Network, a group of 500 official think tanks in over 100 plus countries that claims to spread freedom. Its Cato Institute, ostensibly one of its most libertarian partners, sends hundreds of millions of dollars to the EU to support the anti-LGBTQIA and Institute of Public Affairs, of which Tony Abbott is a distinguished fellow, and the Centre for Independent Studies. There is an odd connection between these internationally connected neoliberal think tanks and ultra-conservative religion. The Centre for Independent Studies uses its culture, prosperity and civil society program to defend and promote traditional values and investigates the place of religion in society. There, it hosts international guests like the US Atlas Network and Opus Dei's Mary Eberstadt, who explained to Australian audiences that identity politics is a sinful society's substitute for the identity of child of God. Meanwhile, John Roscombe, the IPA's former executive director, has been newly named as the president of Tiny Ultra-Conservative Catholic Campion College, which scandalised in 2025 when its leadership declared that its white nationalist lecturers were entitled to their freedom of speech. IPO donor Gina Reinhardt is also a Campion patron and has a library named after her. Campion has boasted that its curriculum is IPA compliant. These are just some of the connections between the Christian nationalism movement and notable Australians and influential institutions. A coercive, missionary Christianity underpins the thinking of our political, media and religious leaders. And at conferences like the recent ARC event in London, these conservatives think and think tankers mingle with representatives from organisations like the Heritage Foundation, the Alliance Defending Freedom and the Cato Institute, as well as with fossil fuel majors and representatives of the UK and Europe's far-right parties. This drive aims to make conservative Australia that excludes the majority of us. This should push the rest of us who relish our secular plurality into action, lest we risk being chased out of the public space by a divinely mandated minority and their identitarian legions. That article from Lucy Hamilton was titled, Christian Nationalism is on the Rise. Its disciples have more power than you realise. And that completes our readings from the website crikey.com.au. I'm Barry Gilbert, and I was your presenter, panel operator and editor. This program is produced in our Adelaide studios and can be heard regularly at this time here on Vision Australia Radio, VA Radio on digital and online at varadio.org.

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7: 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I'm Jill Freer and reading with me today is Morag Cameron. Today's program includes items on auction clearance rates and shark spotting drones. Our first article, auction clearance rates are sliding. Here's what can happen when a home doesn't sell. This is written by Christelle Romero-Cortez, Associate Professor of Finance, co-founder UNSW Rise Finance, UNSW Sydney, and also by Mandeep Singh, lecturer, University of Sydney. In Victoria and New South Wales, roughly one-third of homes are sold at auction. Australia is one of very few countries in the world to regularly make use of auctions to sell homes, let alone open outcry auctions, where bidders compete against each other out loud in real time. Auctions are known for this transparency, and there's a perception among many sellers they may get a higher price. But what about their risks? In particular, what happens if an auction fails? Around the country, auction clearance rates have plunged to their lowest levels since the pandemic, continuing a downward trend that began as interest rates were pushed higher, even before major tax changes were announced in this year's federal budget. For buyers and sellers alike, what can research tell us about the upsides and risks of going to auction? And what can a failed auction mean for a property's final selling price? Our recent research, based on 13 years of data from New South Wales and Victoria, showed just how much a discount you might expect to see. Australia's love affair with auctions. If an Australian shared a story about successfully buying a home at auction with someone from the United States, the likely response would be, "Why did you buy a foreclosed home?" That's because in the US, auctions are primarily used as a last resort, such as when a lender takes control of a property. So, how did Australia fall in love with auctions, or more specifically, Melbourne and Sydney, since these two capital cities dominate the auction market? Part of the reason is historical. In early Melbourne, for example, auctions were used not only to sell parcels of land, but also many other goods, such as livestock. It was convenient for buyers and sellers to meet in one place. But the enduring popularity of auctions suggests Australians must like something about them. For buyers, a key reason is that the auction process adds transparency to a negotiation in which it's often hard to know what to believe. Buyers get clearer information about who's interested in a property and what they're willing to pay. For sellers, auctions are also commonly thought of as a way to achieve a higher price. But our recent research shows the premium price for selling via auction, as opposed to via a private treaty sale, may be more modest than is sometimes conveyed in the media. More likely, an auction campaign is convenient, especially for real estate agents who avoid continuous back and forth between prospective buyers and the seller on price negotiation. Of course, that is, if all goes well. What if an auction fails? Our research found that from 2007 to 2019, between 10 and 40% of auctions failed in a given month in New South Wales and Victoria. What happened to those properties? For sellers, it wasn't good news. On average, properties that subsequently sold after failing at auction did so at a 1.3% discount. Compared to the price our modelling estimates they would have made if the seller had just chosen a private treaty in the first place. Our findings suggest that when an auction fails, it creates stigma around a property. People often become less interested in buying a property if they think other people believe there's something wrong with it. We found the price effect of this stigma stemming from a failed auction lasted roughly 10 months, after which the price recovered. Despite the common perception that auctions are significantly better than private treaty, we found that factoring in this risk of failure, auctions on average only yielded a price premium of 0.3% relative to the same property selling via a private treaty. In any event, when a property's passed in, it provides a public dollar figure on which the sellers were hoping to achieve. This gives potential buyers a clear indication of where to start negotiating. What about house prices? Recent data from Domain suggests that an increasing number of sellers are withdrawing properties from auction as Australia's property market cools. Alternatively, due to increasing mortgage costs, we may see some sellers make their reserve prices more realistic, or at least meet the market by negotiating with the highest bidder in the case of a failed auction. But it's important to remember, falling auction clearance rates are only one marker of cooling demand in the housing market.
4: And our second article is written by Samuel Cornell, Honorary Research Fellow in Public Health, the University of Queensland, and Rod Brambler, Professor, UNSW Beach Safety Research Group, School of Biological, Earth and Environmental Sciences, UNSW Sydney. Shark spotting drones are about reassurance, not full protection. Sharks are front of mind for many Sydneysiders and coastal New South Wales residents. In January, a teenager died amid a spate of attacks in and around Sydney. This month, a woman was bitten by a great white while swimming close to shore and between the flags at Coogee Beach. These incidents have made many swimmers and surfers fearful of returning to the ocean. Public figures have called for shark culls. The New South Wales government has ruled out culling great whites, a protected species, but is considering a bull shark cull. This week it announced a $34 million in new funding to expand its shark spotting drone program as part of a larger shark safety program. It will mean daily drone surveillance of around 70 beaches, including every Sydney beach and one for each coastal council. While spotter drones are a genuine advance in shark detection, they are not foolproof. After flying spotter drones in Sydney beaches for a season, this article's lead author found shark detection didn't mean protection. The more you look, the more you see. Before drones, authorities relied on infrequent spotter flights over popular beaches. As a result, few sharks were sighted. Drones have made it much easier to watch the ocean from above for extended periods. As a result, spotting a shark is now more likely, but more sightings doesn't necessarily mean there are more sharks. As authorities roll out their expanded drone program, we can expect to see a surge in shark sightings and more beaches closed as a precaution. Detection doesn't mean protection. Researchers have used drone footage to map shark movements and assess the risk to help pilots decide when to evacuate beaches. This showed the risk was low. At three Queensland beaches, only 4% of sightings over 4 years were bull sharks, and no white or tiger sharks were seen at all. Drones mostly spotted small whaler sharks. To date, there is no published peer-reviewed research showing drone surveillance reduces shark bites. This isn't an oversight. Shark bites get a lot of media attention, which makes them seem common. In reality, they are extremely rare. Millions of Australians swim in the ocean every year. Last year, there were 23 bites across all Australian waters. Their rarity means no research could realistically gather enough data to prove drone spotting led to a fall in bites, given many other possible explanations and factors. Drone spotting is not flawless. Even in good condition, drone pilots only detect about 40% of sharks swimming in under the surface in real time. The figure rises to about 50% after careful post-flight review. Detection is even more challenging when water isn't clear. Murky water is common after periods of rain. Drowning is a much bigger risk than sharks. Shark bites make headlines and capture public attention. This gives many of us a skewed view of what real risks are of swimming in oceans and estuaries. Deaths due to shark bites in Australia averaged about 3 per year over the last decade. But in the last year, 154 people drowned along the Australian coast. This included 30 deaths due to the single biggest beach hazard, offshore flowing rip currents. In an average year, rip currents cause more deaths than bushfires, floods, cyclones, and sharks combined. Each death causes significant trauma for loved ones and the community. It's worth asking why a spate of shark bites led to major public investment, while deaths from rip current do not tend to attract the same spending. If the goal of the NSW government was to save the most lives at the beach, it might have made sense to first tackle drownings due to rip currents. Local governments could be funded to extend and expand the beach lifeguard services. Evaluation before expansion. Drones may well prove useful tools to boost beach safety. The scale and cost of the NS drone spotting programs makes it a world first. But it's an open question whether rapid expansion of drone spotting will boost the safety of beachgoers, given shark bites are the rarest hazard. The NSW government announced the investment without an evaluation of evidence for spotting program effectiveness. It may not be possible to prove drone reduces bites, but we could still evaluate what they demonstrably do: shark detention and species identification, response times, and how often drones assist with other rescues. We should expect the drone spotting program to lead to more frequent and more extended beach closures. That could have unintended consequences, such as a fall in beach visitors and a drop in revenue for coastal economies. If closure gets more frequent and becomes a new norm, people may seek out unpatrolled beaches with no flags, lifeguards, or drones. That would be a dangerous outcome, as almost every coastal drowning occurs on unpatrolled beaches or outside lifeguard patrol hours and times. Until we have evidence to say drone spotting will help, we should be honest about what this program will do. Their clearest life-saving value may be elsewhere. In Queensland's trial, drones were also used to spot swimmers caught in rip currents and locate missing persons. Spotting for sharks alone looks to be about reassurance, not true protection. And that article, Shark Spotting Drones Are About Reassurance, Not Full Protection.
7: 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Our next article is titled Amazon is being taken to court for introducing ads to Prime Video. The world will be watching. It's written by Jeannie Marie Patterson, Professor of Law, Consumer Protections and Credit Law, the University of Melbourne. When Amazon started showing ads to its Prime Video subscribers, annoyed TV viewers complained to the consumer watchdog. Now the case is headed for the federal court and already attracting international interest. The Australian Competition and Consumer Commission, ACCC, has accused Amazon Australia of breaching Australian consumer law by making negative changes to contract terms for Prime subscriptions, which have affected more than 850,000 people when Amazon introduced advertising to Prime Video. Amazon Prime Video is Australia's second most popular streaming service, only behind Netflix. The ACCC says Amazon US was also knowingly concerned in what happened in Australia. This court case is part of a campaign by the ACCC to enforce the protections in the Australian consumer law against big companies such as Amazon, Coles and Woolworths, involving individually small but widespread losses to consumers. Just last month, the ACCC launched a separate court case against Amazon for allegedly unsafe children's backpacks. The ACCC is increasingly testing the boundaries of what it can enforce under Australian consumer law. But what exactly does that law say on this issue, and what defence might Amazon have? What's the ACCC alleging? The ACCC alleges that between November 2023 and August 2025, Amazon Australia's Prime contracts contained terms allowing Amazon to make changes to the service and conditions of supply, providing consumers were notified of any adverse changes. The ACCC alleges Amazon relied on these legal terms to introduce ads to Amazon to Prime Video on July 2024, then charge subscribers Australian $2.99 per month to remain ad-free, in addition to their upfront monthly or yearly fees. At the time, more than 850,000 Prime subscribers had paid an annual fee for their subscription, which included access to Prime Video. So the ACCC argues those subscribers were left with a degraded Prime Video service for the balance of their subscription. It also alleges consumers who chose to cancel were not offered a pro rata refund or other meaningful redress, which it argues made the terms of the Amazon contract unfair. Significantly, the ACCC also claims Amazon US was involved, that it made the decision to introduce advertising to Prime Video globally, then helped implement that decision in Australia. What Amazon has said and potential penalties. An Amazon Australia spokesman said in a statement the company was reviewing the ACCC's case. We have cooperated with the ACCC throughout its investigation and remain focused on providing the best experience for our Australian consumers. The ACCC is seeking penalties against both Amazon Australia and Amazon US, as well as consumer redress and costs. In this case, the maximum financial penalty would be whichever is highest out of Australian $50 million, three times the value of the benefit contained from the conduct, or 30% of adjusted turnover during the breach period. Why this case is legally tricky? I've argued for years that unilateral variation clauses, giving the supplier an unfettered discretion to change the terms of service in a contract, are inherently unfair. The whole purpose of entering into a contract is to lock in a promise to supply goods or services on agreed terms. If the supplier, in this case Amazon, can change the terms at any time in any way it likes, it undermines the whole point of making a contract. That's been my view, but the ACCC's official advice to business on contracts has taken a different position, which might give Amazon a defence. Amazon appears to have followed official guidance. The ACCC's own website currently suggests that a fair contract should allow consumers to terminate without a penalty if they don't like a unilateral change from the supplier. This guidance does not explicitly mention needing to offer pro rata refunds for people cancelling contracts. The ACCC's example of an unfair contract term. Business A provides standard Form 3-year contracts for broadband services. A term of Business A's contract allows it to change the price for those services at any time during the 3 years. The customer is not allowed to end the contract, even if they don't agree to the price increase. Business B provides standard Form 3-year contracts for broadband services. A term of Business B's contract allows it to change the price for the services at any time during the 3 years. However, another term of Business B's contract allows customers who don't agree to a price increase to end the contract without penalty. The term that allows Business A to change prices during the contract term is likely to be unfair. However, the similar term in Business B's contract is likely to not be unfair because the other term allowing early termination without penalty balances it. This could be part of Amazon's defence in the federal court. Amazon could argue its contract terms at the time were technically consistent with the ACCC's own guidance. Consumers were given notice of adverse changes and could terminate at any time in response. The question for the federal court to decide will be whether that was enough, or whether pro rata refunds for Prime Video viewers wanting to cancel their subscription were essential to make the contract terms fair under consumer law. Interestingly, I checked my Amazon Prime Video subscription and found a pro rata refund is now offered if I terminate following an adverse change in terms. The ACCC has also pointed out that change in its case filing against Amazon. This court case will not just be closely watched here in Australia, with Amazon US also involved within hours of the ACCC's announcement. It had already begun to make international headlines. The case will also be followed particularly closely in other countries with similar laws to Australia's against unfair contract terms, such as the United Kingdom or the European Union. And that article was titled, Amazon is being taken to court for introducing ads to Prime Video. The world will be watching.
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4: And our next article is written by Alison Fogarty, Research Fellow, Lifespan Institute and School of Psychology, Deakin University, and Grace McMahon, Clinical Psychologist and Research Officer in the Intergeneral Health Group, Murdoch Children's Research Institute, and Monique Seymour, Clinical Psychologist, Research Fellow in the School of Psychology at Deakin University. I hate you. What little kids really mean when they say this. I hate you. You're the worst mum in the world. It's a sentence that can feel heartbreaking to parents. You try to set a boundary with your little ones and they lash out with, I hate you. Those words can land like a punch, even when you know deep down that your child doesn't really mean it. Why do kids say this and how can you respond? Hitting a nerve. Part of what makes I hate you so hard to hear is that it can touch on something most parents quietly worry about. Am I doing this right? Am I a good parent? Being on the receiving end can also be unexpectedly triggering. For parents who grew up in households where strong emotions were dismissed, minimized or hidden, a child's emotional outburst can feel alarming, disrespectful or even shameful. Your instinct might be to shut it down quickly or to feel something has gone badly wrong. What's going on when a child says, I hate you? Try not to read too much into it if your child says, I hate you. Young children, especially those under six, are in the early stages of learning how to understand and regulate their emotions. The part of their brain responsible for regulating emotions is still very much developing. While this is most common in young children, children of all ages can struggle to find words for overwhelming feelings. When a young child is overwhelmed by an emotion, like anger at being told no, or disappointment at being told to leave the playground, they often don't have the language to help them express these big feelings. So they must use the strongest words they know without understanding the true meaning. The good news is children are most likely to express big, uncomfortable emotions with the people they feel safest with. They trust that this person can handle their feelings and are confident their love is unconditional. This reflects a strong, secure parent-child relationship. What can a parent do in the moment? 1. Take a breath before you respond. Notice what this brings up for you. Where you can, take a moment to regulate your own emotions so you can model emotion regulation for your child. 2. Acknowledge and validate the emotion. Before anything else, name what you're seeing. For example, I can see you're really angry right now. That makes sense. You really wanted to keep playing. It's hard when we have to stop. This isn't agreeing with the outburst. It's about letting your child know their feeling has been seen and the anger itself is okay. Strong emotions need acknowledging before they can settle. Teaching children all emotions are okay early on sets them up for strong emotional regulation skills later on. 3. Stay present while the feeling passes. Once you have acknowledged the feeling, try to avoid problem solving straight away. Staying present, keeping your attention on your child, resisting the urge to walk away, pick up your phone, or move straight to problem solving, and helping your child ride out the big emotion and find a calmer state is the goal. For some children, they may respond well to a hug or having you sit calmly next to them. Other children might want more space. Staying calm and being present is often enough to help a child regulate their emotions. 4. Gently name the limit. Once there is more calm, gently remind your child that while all emotions are okay, telling someone you hate them can hurt their feelings. For example, it's okay to feel angry, but it's not okay to say I hate you. What else could you say next time? 5. Reconnect. Once your child is calm, find a way to show that they are safe and loved. Repairing the situation after conflict is one of the strongest ways to build and sustain a secure attachment or the bond between parent and child. This is also an important way to model respect, even during times of conflict. You could say, "That was hard. You were really upset. I love you even when you're angry." 6. Help build their emotional literacy. Teaching kids to recognize and name their emotions can help give them the words to say, "I'm angry," next time. Integrating this into play and via books can be useful. Practicing strategies that will help them respond to strong emotions, for example, jumping up and down, colouring, going outside, petting a pet, when they are calm, can help kids when intense emotions do show up. 7. Remember what support is available. If you find yourself upset about these moments often, or they are bringing up things for you, it's worth reaching out for support. Talking to someone, whether it is a friend, a GP, a psychologist, or a helpline, can really make a difference and help parents be in a place to better manage when these situations come up. If this article has raised issues for you, some helplines include Panda 1300 726 706 for perinatal mental health, which is also relevant if the parent is also experiencing postnatal difficulties. Beyond Blue 1300 22 46 36. Men's Line 1300 78 99 78. A free telephone and online counselling service offering support for Australians. Men Line anywhere, anytime. And 13 YAR 1392 76. For Aboriginal and Torres Strait Islander people. And that article, I Hate You, What Little Kids Really Mean When They Say This.
7: How does Australia's migration system actually work? 5 Common Myths Busted, written by Louisa Jones, lecturer and discipline lead, Migration, Thomas More Law School, Australian Catholic University. Australia's migration system's complicated. It's heavily influenced by politics and global pressures, which can make it difficult to understand. This often results in lively debates across the dinner table. But given migration is dominating public discussion at the moment, it's worth explaining how the system operates so we all have a better understanding of what's true and what isn't. Let's unpack 5 common myths about migration in Australia. Migration is the most debated public policy issue of the current moment, both in Australia and overseas. In this 5-part series, we unpack how Australia's migration system works, both practically and politically, and what its future might look like. Myth 1. It's easy to get a visa to Australia. The Australian migration system can be grouped into the following pathways: visitor visas, student visas, family visas, skilled visas, both skilled independent and employer sponsored, refugee visas, and visa compliance. The migration program has planning levels per financial year, based on each pathway. Each visa category has very specific and strict requirements. There are very few loopholes in the Australian migration system, and there's not a lot of flexibility. The migration framework is a two-stage process where the migrant must meet certain requirements when they apply for the visa and also when the visa is granted. Each visa to enter Australia has different requirements, including visitor visas. Each migration pathway has different formal legal requirements. For example, for certain skilled visas, a migrant is required to lodge an expression of interest, which then ranks their qualification, work experience, English language abilities and other factors and allocates them points. The higher the points, the more likely they are to receive an invitation. For partner visas, they need to show extensive evidence of their relationship. This could include bank statements, friend testimony, social media history, and even gym memberships. While Australia has visas to reunite families, the assumption that any migrant can bring in their family is not true. There are only a handful of visas which accommodate family sponsorship, and even then, it's only for immediate family members, who also need to meet health and character requirements. Myth 2, Australia lets in too many refugees. There is a misconception with refugee visas that Australia lets anyone in. The reality is when you enter Australia, whether it be from a student visa or a visitor visa, you do have the fundamental right to apply for a protection visa. Does this mean it will be granted? Absolutely not. In fact, in the 2024-25 financial year, there were 23,576 applications lodged on shore and only 4,036 granted in that period. In April 2026, there was a visa grant rate of only about 16%. Myth 3, we're not tough on migrants. When a migrants apply for visas inside or outside of Australia, they need to meet certain character requirements. This is not new, and the Department of Home Affairs has dedicated teams to deal with this. To satisfy this, migrants are required to provide police clearance from any country they have lived in for 12 months or more. If the migrant has any type of criminal record, it's usually referred for further assessment to a team within the department. It's an extensive and lengthy process. If the migrant offends while here, Australia has extensive processes relating to visa cancellation and detention centre practices. Firstly, the department has a lot of discretionary visa cancellation powers at its disposal, which it uses regularly. In the 2024-25 financial year, the department cancelled 37,033 visas. Importantly, a migrant can have their visa cancelled in Australia purely because they've been charged with an offence and are then liable for immigration detention. There doesn't need to be a finding of guilt for the visa to be cancelled. Australia also has automatic visa cancellation powers, which means a migrant will have their visa mandatorily cancelled if they have a criminal sentence of more than 12 months and are currently in prison. As well as being cancelled for criminal activities, visas can be cancelled for non-compliance and a range of other circumstances. This comes at a huge cost to the government. In Australia, detention centres are run by private companies, and the cost to house someone in immigration detention averages $505,176 annually. This is extraordinary, given the cost of housing a prisoner in prison is approximately $160,600 annually. Myth 6, migrants are a financial burden on the economy. Of late, there's been considerable discussion around migration in Australia, with a narrative that migration should be dramatically reduced, and an assumption that Australia pays for migrants to come to Australia. There are significant labour market and population growth advantages to migration that can't be overlooked. In 2021, Treasury released a study that confirmed that migrants as a cohort make a positive financial contribution. Migrants also contribute a lot of money to Federal Reserve. For example, in the 2025 financial year, the department received $4.15 billion in revenue just from visa application charges to migrants. Comparatively, the government raised approximately $1.4 billion on the new Petroleum Resource Rent Tax Initiative in 2023-24. Generally, a migrant who's applied for permanent residency and some temporary visas becomes eligible for Medicare. Many migrants, excluding refugees, are not eligible for Centrelink benefits because most of the payment schemes, such as JobSeeker and the Age Pension, require the migrant to be a resident, plus additional waiting periods, 4 years in some circumstances. Importantly, this 4-year waiting period comes after a long period as a temporary resident in Australia. Some migrants on temporary visas are here for more than 10 years before they secure permanent residency. In addition, depending on the state or territory and visa status, there are also restrictions on schooling, in which temporary migrants are required to pay for public schooling. In terms of healthcare, Australia has special arrangements with other countries which allow for their citizens to access Medicare and enable Australians to access healthcare when visiting those countries, for example, the United Kingdom. While residency definitions differ between the systems, many migrants also pay tax. Many temporary migrants would be classified as temporary residents by the Australian Tax Office and are taxed on income earned in Australia. In 2019 to 2022, temporary migrants accounted for $230 billion in personable taxable income. Although there are many more migration myths that could be discussed, the above should assist you in any spirited dinner debate over migration. That item was titled, How Does Australia's Migration System Actually Work? 5 Common Myths Busted. On Vision Australia Radio, you're listening to selected readings from the website theconversation.com.
4: Our next item, international efforts to end North Korea's nuclear weapons program have failed. Here's what comes next. And this was written by Christopher J. Waterson, Research Fellow, Foreign Policy and Defence, US Studies Centre, University of Sydney. The dust has now settled on the ostentatious summit between Chinese President Xi Jinping and North Korean leader Kim Jong-un in Yongbyon earlier this month. But perhaps the biggest takeaway was what was left unsaid. Chinese readouts from the summer conspicuously excluded any mention of denuclearization in North Korea, meaning North Korea giving up its nuclear weapons. This signals a shift away from a decades-long policy goal of Beijing. In the latest on a long list of setbacks for international efforts to denuclearize North Korea, and my soon-to-be-published research shows experts are widely concerned about the depth of the challenge. In early 2026, I ran a survey and focus group involving over 70 international experts in nuclear weapons. I asked them to forecast the probability of 6 hypothetical nuclear scenarios occurring by 2035. 1. That China achieves a nuclear second strike capability against the United States. 2. That North Korea achieves the same. 3. That Japan acquires nuclear weapons. 4. That South Korea acquires nuclear weapons. 5. That North Korea gives up its nuclear weapons. 6. That the United States or China uses a nuclear weapon. North Korean denuclearization came in last, with experts assessing only a 3% probability by 2035. After over 30 years, it seems the international mission to denuclearize North Korea has failed. Why? And what does this mean for the region? How did we get here? North Korea began pursuing nuclear weapons in earnest in the 1990s. This was driven by insecurity from the collapse of its superpower patron, the Soviet Union. Another factor was the still unresolved status of the Korean War, which ended without a peace treaty. International efforts to denuclearize North Korea initially focused on diplomatic negotiations. However, efforts broke down due to North Korea cheating on interim agreements and major North Korean provocations. This included it withdrawing from the Nuclear Non-Proliferation Treaty and a series of nuclear and missile tests. International denuclearization efforts then shifted from carrots to sticks. Primary economic sanctions. The aim was to compel North Korea to renounce its nuclear weapons. By the 2000s, even North Korea's erstwhile support

The full coercive potential of economic sanctions was never realized. By the late 2010s, Russia and China had withdrawn support for sanctions, using their veto in the Security Council to block new sanction resolutions. They also provided economic lifelines to North Korea through lax sanctions enforcement in the border region. Russia and China also used their positions on the United Nations Sanctions Monitoring Committee to obstruct investigations into sanction violations involving Chinese and Russian entities. Russia even resorted to state-sponsored sanction violations to procure North Korean arms and soldiers to boost its position in Ukraine. When US sanctions lost their teeth, the US relied on autonomous sanctions to maintain economic pressure against North Korea. US autonomous sanctions cut off US markets and financial system access for foreign entities that traded with North Korea or provided it financial services, but these measures were neutered. The US avoided politically and economically challenging sanctions against Chinese targets, and it scaled back new sanctions designations to facilitate the first Trump administration's ill-fated diplomatic outreach to Kim Jong-un. These gaps were ruthlessly exploited by a sophisticated network of North Korean sanction evaders. They were able to draw upon their merchant fleet, diplomatic corps, overseas workers, and state-sponsored hackers. This was how they moved sanction, cash, crypto, and commodities, despite sanctions. The result was a compromised international economic sanctions regime. North Korea was never pushed to the brink of economic ruin. It was never forced to consider seriously whether the possibility of foreign military intervention without nuclear weapons to deter it seemed preferable to the certainty of economic collapse. What's next? Based on past performances, economic sanctions will never be strong enough to denuclearize North Korea. Unconditional engagement is also not viable. The Kim regime has staked too much of its legitimacy on nuclear enterprise, and the international interventions that toppled Libyan and Iranian leaders, two states that decided against nuclear weaponization, likely only reinforced perceptions in Pyongyang that nuclear deterrence are crucial. Now, the only realistic path runs through radical political reform. That remains regime change and or reunification with the South. One expert told me, "The only scenario I can imagine in which there are no North Korean nuclear weapons is a world in which there is no North Korea." International stakeholders have few good options for driving this. Such demand must come from within, rather than directly denuclearizing North Korea. Our focus should now be on buying time while the regime's vulnerabilities on succession, elite cohesion and ideology fester. This could generate internal demand for radical political reform. Regional states should continue to support economic sanctions to slow North Korean nuclear weapons and missile development. This would involve multilateral enforcement activities, stopping North Korea from engaging in ship-to-ship transfer of sanctioned goods and remote IT work. Regional states should publicly maintain a policy of denuclearization. It is important to deny Pyongyang the propaganda coup of being able to say the international community tolerates its nuclear weapons, and regional states should pursue counterforce options. In particular, ballistic missile defense would help reduce exposure to North Korean nuclear threats. And that article, "Efforts to End North Korea's Nuclear Weapons Program Have Failed. Here's What Comes Next." And that completes our readings from the website, theconversation.com. I'm Maura Cameron, and reading with me today was Jill Freer.

Jill was our panel operator and we both edited the program. 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
8: 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Peter Greco, on behalf of Philip Banerjee, is saying thank you so much for joining us. If it's Wednesday evening, welcome to you. If it's Monday morning, a good morning and welcome to you. Great to be here, this program coming to you from Ghana land. Coming to you very shortly, we'll catch up with Carly Towns, who's just back from the Everest Base Camp. It was a physical challenge. It was a spiritual experience. Carly will share that with us. We'll speak to Alex Marcocci from Crime Stoppers Victoria. Wood fire. That can be a crime if you have the wrong firewood. We'll find out about that. Very interesting. We'll also be joined by Jackie Hudson, who's off to the Commonwealth Games playing lawn bowls for Australia, along with Jake Thelberg. So good luck to Jackie. We'll speak to Jackie very soon. And then we'll catch up with Ben Harrington. Ben is from Travellers Aid. He'll chat about his association with Monash University. What they're doing? They're making travel much more accessible. It's got to be a good thing. Now, if you're listening at 8 o'clock on a Wednesday night and think on some stations, I used to hear Studio One, what has happened to them? Please don't panic. Lizzie and Sam are very much still here. Their Studio One program goes to air 3 o'clock on a Wednesday afternoon. Make note of that. Still available on podcast, so if you podcast it, no problem. Normal transmission there. But if you want to catch it on the radio, 3 o'clock Wednesday afternoons. Later in July, it'll also be repeated on the weekends. Liz and Sam will give you those details. If you've been listening to our show regularly, and I hope you do, we've caught up a few times with Carly Towns, who's got so many great characteristics and also lots of determination. Carly's just back from, maybe an adventure of a lifetime. Carly, welcome home and great to catch up with you.
9: Thanks, Peter. Thanks for having me back.
8: is this kind of an adventure of a lifetime? It's something you've set yourself for quite some time, isn't it?
5: Yeah, no, it was an absolute pearler of a trip. Everything and more. What I thought it would be, it was, yeah, that was a once in a lifetime, getting to Everest Base Camp, and what a beautiful way to connect with Dad as well. Like, wow, yeah, I get it now why he loved Nepal so much. Yeah.
8: It's beautiful. Well, tell us about it. I mean, was it all smooth sailing or smooth climbing, or were there some hairy moments? How did it all pan out?
5: Yeah, well, we were on the mountain for 14 days. So we drove from Kathmandu to a little town. I'm terrible with names, so we'll just make it up as we go. I'll try to say as close as possible. But, yeah, we drove 7 hours to get to the little airport, and the weather turned bad up at Lukla. Now, if anyone has looked up the airport at Lukla, there's only one way in and one way out. And it's a little runway on top, nested on top of this mountain. And it's just mind blowing. What an experience. But the weather did turn bad. We had to stay just down at the town. It was only a 15-minute flight to get up there, but you can't drive up to Lukla either. So it was, we'll just got up the next morning at 6 o'clock, you know, walked to the airport, this little airport, and just waited for 7 hours, and we got a break in the weather because what that airport, they've got no radio. So if you can't see where you're landing, you just,
8: oh, wow.
5: Yeah, it's, they don't, it's all vision. So thank God I wasn't flying. That, yeah, it was one of those things. There was a break in the weather. And the thing is as well, you can't turn around because the airstrip is in between mountains, so you've really got to get it right. And we ended up catching a helicopter because we couldn't get up by plane, and we got a little window. There was only 3 helicopters that got up that afternoon, and we luckily were on one of our crew, which was made up of 10 fellow adventurers and one guide getting up to that next step to meet up with our other porters that come from the towns around Lukla. They like to hire from, you know, within the community. So it's brilliant. But, yeah, we got up there and we had to start trekking that first afternoon, and it got dark very quick. Now, I've got a little bit of vision in my right eye, nothing in my left eye anymore. And when I mean that, it's, you know, the second a shadow comes, depth perception, not good, you know, all the added extras. And we had to start hiking into the night. We didn't get in there till late that night. And I did have a fall on the first day, and did a little bit of damage, I feel, to my left knee. And it's the first time in my life, my 48 years, I've never had to have knee guards, but I invested in two. Yeah. So it was just, yeah, it was hard, but it was just an emotional get up the next day at 5 o'clock in the morning and start trekking. It was cold. It was, you know, the food was good. Don't get me wrong. We stayed, you know, up with the energy and the protein and that, but it was just from tea house to tea house. And I think it took us 4 days to get back. So it was 10 days trekking up there. So you've got to go higher and then come back down to stay. So the altitude, that's how you acclimatize. So yeah, it was very challenging, 165 kilometres in terrain that on the side of mountains. And I had this Nepalese lady. She was absolutely beautiful, minimal English. So I did a lot of charades. I don't know what she was doing. She'd just tap me and pull me over to the mountain. It was quite, we worked really well together. So it was just the whole trip, the people I travelled with, the people I met. Quite funny along the journey, a lot of Nepalese people prayed for my feet because they didn't know what a white cane was. And my friends are like, yeah, they're praying for your feet. And I'm like, it's my eyes, not my feet. By the end of it was the feet. But no, it was just, and one day before we hit base camp, there was a beautiful memorial area, and and Mirror Peak, where Dad actually passed away, was not far over to the right. Mm-hmm. And I just really got to connect, and I get it now, that soul connection. And that it was just like I could let go of a lot of, I guess he's been gone 26 years now, you know, my dad, and I was just able to connect and go, okay, I understand now.
8: Your dad, of course, Chet Towns, the very famous adventurer and Paralympian and many other things. Hey, Carly, what about in terms of, well, the terrain? Do you give us a bit of an idea? And also the steepness, if I can call it that, of your climb? What was that like?
5: Yes, it was very, if anybody that's Nepalese says we're just doing a 2K Nepalese flat, don't believe him. It is not flat. There is nothing flat about where we went. Very challenging, a lot of stairs. But what I did is my brother, just before I left, I knew I couldn't take the guide dog, of course, Tyson, so I had to think smarter. And I do like my independence, so I always have a cane not far away from me. And I liked two things of the canes that I've got, and I could not find it anywhere. So I got my brother to do a bit of critiquing, and he made me a cane to take up there. So that got me through, and I walked with my stick as well. So I was able to gauge the steps and the terrain. But yeah, it was challenging. It was slow. It was slow, and just that was just because I have to, you know, one step. And well, I did do it on the first day, but that consistency of just getting every step in front of each other is so important. And it's draining. It is really draining, you know, I would do it again.
8: Just about going past the point and then having to come back, and how that attitude, either sickness or unwellness, impacted on you.
5: Okay, I did get a little bit sick towards when we were probably day out from going up to the base camp, and it was just about drinking more water, really bad headaches, not so much nauseous, just that really bad headache. And we were with our guide, he was would always check our blood oxygen levels, always tell us to sippy, keep the fluids up. Even if you're not thirsty, you know, you're cold, you're exhausted, it's just like, just keep drinking, because you don't think of things like that. So I'd have to say...
8: Is it water? Is it cold water or warm water? Or?
5: Yeah, no, it's cold water. Cold water. So when we'd go into the tea houses, we'd fill our drinking water up for the next day. I had a camel pack, which would carry about 1.5 litres. And then I had another drink bottle just on the side. We'd have to put the tablets in it as well. Just so we didn't get sick. But luckily none of our group did get sick from food or water, which we heard a few other horror stories from other people going up and down the mountain at that time. So, yeah, attitude. And the thing is as well, that's how Dad passed away. Attitude got him. So it's not something you muck around with.
8: No.
5: You take it very, very seriously, yeah.
8: What about base camp then? What about reaching that, and kind of give us a bit of an idea of what that atmosphere, that environment is like?
5: Oh, well, luckily because, and I look at this as luck as well, because when we, like I said, we got that little window to get up on the mountain, so we didn't have a lot of people following us. So by the time we got to Goroship to walk through and go to base camp, because we could only stay at base camp for about half an hour, and that's 5,364 metres above sea level. So to go up to the little monument and just be able to stand on the rock, and on the rock it says, you know, Everest Base Camp, and that, it was kind of surreal, you know. I don't remember the whole feelings around that, because I think, well, that exhausted and just trying to get there, and that would have to have been the worst terrain, getting that last little bit, because it's just rocks. It's cold. There's rocks. You're climbing up the side of a bit of a mountain, and it's tricky. So by the time I got there, I was absolutely mentally, physically, spiritually bent. But I stood up, you know, my friend got me up on that rock, and I just put the cane in the air and, you know, one hand and my hand in the other, and just went, I did it. I did, you know, that's what I came for. And we didn't stay for long, and then we started trekking back. And, it was surreal.
8: Because coming back can be almost more dangerous, can't it? Like the descent?
5: Yeah, it can be. And we had to do it because we lost a day. Because of the, you know, we couldn't get up on day one. We ended up getting on the mountain on day two. We had to do a catch up. So instead of, we had to skip a town. So it was like a 24 kilometer day or something ridiculous like that. It was absolutely just, yeah. But you'd done it. So you are tired, you are cold, you are wet, you're putting on dirty socks by then just going, okay, I want to go home now. No, it wasn't that bad. But yeah, I think exhaustion kicks in and you get a time to kind of reflect and just go, wow, I did it.
8: Charlie, we probably haven't done it justice because of time, but thank you so much for sharing that with us and that beautiful moment that we can feel when you're connected with Chad. I think we could all feel that over the phone and over the radio. Yeah. So thanks for doing that. We wish you well, and we'll catch up again somehow down the future, I'm sure.
5: Perfect, Peter. Take care and chat soon. Thank you.
8: Charlie Towns there. Wow, isn't that a story? Getting to Everest Base Camp and I guess paying tribute to the late Chad Towns as well, and connecting spiritually and their souls connected. That's a beautiful story.

0: Let's go right to the heart of Crime Stoppers Victoria and find out what's on their case at the moment, or what case they're on, maybe more to the point. Then let's speak to Alex Maikocci. Alex, great to catch up again. Thank you for your time.
1: Thank you for having me.
0: Now, as I've said to you off air, this is a tremendous topic, and I don't think I've ever spoken about this topic in any programs that I've ever done. So you're talking about the theft of firewood, or firewood that is being purchased illegally.
1: Yeah, it's definitely an interesting one. And, you know, being in wintertime, forest crimes are significantly increasing, which does include a range of illegal activities that occur within the forestry sector. So Victorians are being urged to ensure their firewood purchases this winter are not supporting a black market that is destroying our wildlife habitat and removing thousands of trees from forests across the state. So around 9,000 trees are illegally removed from Victorian forests and national parks each year, clearing land equivalent to nearly 180 Melbourne cricket grounds. So that's a lot. And with that much of that timber sold as firewood, it's being sold illegally to unsuspecting buyers. So we have launched a new campaign with the conservation regulator, and it is called Illegal Firewood, The Cost Is Wild. And we're really trying to encourage Victorians to just check their firewood has been legally sourced, not illegally, and to report any suspicious activities. So we are urging Victorians not to fuel for forest crime this winter. And the Victorian Environment Minister has said that many Victorians may not realise the role that they play when purchasing unverified firewood. So it is just really important to verify where your firewood is coming from.
0: You've got some lovely play on words there, Alex, so we're full marks that. Well, let's start there. So how do I know where to purchase legal firewood, or what sort of thing should I be avoiding? But maybe how do I purchase legal firewood?
1: Yes, so you want to look for reputable places. You can't really be sure if it is sourced legally. So if you do not know where your firewood has come from, definitely do some research before purchasing. There are a couple potential signs of illegal firewood collection. And, you know, these illegal firewood collections, they cut or they damage trees, they damage vegetation or habitat disturbances, debris, waste. There'll be signs, you'll know that there'll be signs of poor practices as well. So you might hear chainsaws running late at night or outside permitted hours. You might see trailers loaded with wood entering and exiting forests repeatedly. Just things like that. It can even be vehicles parked off-road or in unusual closed locations, and just noticing secretive behavior. You know, the signs are, they're there. There are a lot of things that you can look for, even, you know, people collecting large amounts of firewood and making frequent trips. If you do want to buy, you know, firewood, to know that it is legal, just always ask where it came from, because it may have been illegally cut down from our forests, which does destroy the wildlife habitat. And firewood sold legally typically comes from plantations, commercial suppliers, or private lands with the appropriate permit. So if it doesn't have any of that, you can even ask, you know, do you have an appropriate permit? If they don't, then it is illegal. So just looking for reputable firewood sellers can prove the source of their firewood with the paperwork. So just looking for those reputable suppliers, asking them those questions, even asking for a receipt and an AVN as well, because the wrong firewood purchase can come at a cost to our forests and wildlife. So you just want to be a bit responsible and doing a bit of research when you are buying firewood.
0: Yeah, so someone's kind of balking at the fact that you're asking for a receipt or for an AVN or some sort of a certified way that they're, you know, that they're accessing this firewood and they're not providing that, then that's kind of a bit of a red flag.
1: Yeah, definitely.
0: What about in terms of some of the things to look out for? You kind of touched on those and you talked about maybe chainsaws going off in the middle of the night. I guess if you live near a forest or near an area where firewood could be illegally purchased, they're the sort of things that you could be looking out for. Also, as you say, things like trailers perhaps making frequent visits with the firewood on them.
1: Yeah, I think just looking out for those things. And then, you know, if you are hearing chainsaws running late at night and, you know, outside of those permitted hours, just take note of that, as well as trailers loading with wood entering and exiting forests repeatedly, because that is probably a sign of someone going into the forest and cutting it down themselves. So just looking out for that. And then as well, you know, if you do see any of some warning signs, if you do see anything suspicious, you can just report it. If you do notice a secretive behavior in your neighborhood or something like that, or, you know, vehicles parked in those unusual enclosed locations where they're not really meant to be parked, or people leaving quickly when they are noticed, maybe cutting down firewood or being in the forest and collecting, again, those large amounts of firewood, or making frequent trips. As well, if someone's got a trailer and it's loaded with wood, just noticing these things. And even if you're not too sure, you can just make that report, because it could lead to something, you know, a bit bigger and open up an investigation.
0: And now we've learned over the time speaking to you and your colleagues at Crime Stoppers Victoria, if you get lots of little clues from different members of the public, you can kind of piece them all together and really, form a very good picture and hopefully, prevent stuff like this continuing and maybe even nab a few people. And I mean, I'm assuming there's probably penalties and fairly stiff penalties if people are doing the wrong thing in this area.
1: Yeah, there definitely are penalties. And, you know, just back on that about, you know, if you don't have a lot of information, or you think, you know, your information isn't going to help, it could actually be the missing piece to the puzzle. Maybe someone else in your area has made a report with a little bit of information. But yes, there are consequences of taking, buying, and selling firewood. So if you are prosecuted in court, offenders can face having their equipment seized. There's also court penalties of over $10,000 and up to 12 months in prison. So yeah, there are significant consequences on the environment as well. Like, you know, it destroys our critical wildlife habitat, especially the mature trees that have fallen, the timber has fallen, as well as removing hollow-bearing wood, which may be where animals live and where they rely on to survive. So damaging long-term forest health and our ecosystem sustainability is really stripping, you know, that entire area of mature trees. And we need these trees. It can also harm Aboriginal cultural sacred trees and things like that. So the illegal collection can wipe out habitat that can be used by, you know, our native species like possums, gliders, bats, birds, reptiles, and many that do depend on those tree hollows. So the illegal firewood collection, it damages the cultural heritage and wildlife habitat of our beautiful forests and national parks. Firewood can be collected in designated areas during set seasons and for personal use. So selling firewood collected from these areas is illegal, and collecting firewood outside of these dedicated areas is also illegal. So just making sure you're checking before you buy.
0: It's a great point you make about the sustainability and I guess the ecology. And the wonderful thing about kind of Mother Nature, if I could put it that way, is that all the different creatures, all the different fauna and flora, they all kind of work together to make it so everyone kind of flourishes. There's that sort of natural order there that kind of follows. And if that gets upset by, trees being taken from the wrong place at the wrong time, that all gets thrown out of balance.
1: Yeah, exactly. Like, we don't want to ruin our beautiful forests and our parks and things like that. We want to keep, you know, everything the way it is. And we don't want to be cutting down these trees, especially illegally.
0: And of course, this is the time of the year. We kind of touched on that at the beginning, but I mean, if it's going to happen, it's going to be right now, right in the middle of winter, when those cold nights and people who like their wood fires and keep their houses warm, then this is the time that there might be charlatans out there that are trying to take advantage of them. And obviously, that the government is taking this seriously, as you touched on as well, Alex, with the minister kind of coming out and sort of belling the cat on this as well.
1: Yeah, they do really just want us to know that it is important to check our firewood. You know, you could be buying off the black market, and, you know, that firewood ends up in your household for your fireplaces. And that's not good. There are the consequences, and there is that risk of ruining the habitat and destroying critical wildlife as well. And, you know, there are firewood can be collected during winter specifically in designated areas for personal use. So you can go and collect firewood for personal use, but it's just, if you don't know if that is a designated area or if it's outside one of the designated areas, then, you know, you could be helping support the black market and this crime.
0: Well, it's certainly a good message. And as we've learned from the past from you, Alex, people can report stuff that they think, oh, I'm not quite sure that's kind of all above board. People can report, and they can report totally anonymously and leave the information, and then the Crime Stoppers Victoria will action that and follow up from there.
1: Yeah, definitely. And I think a really important note is that as a community, we have an important role to play in helping stop illegal mega firewood. So if you do want to find, you know, a legal collection point, you can look at Forest Fire Management Victoria. And you can also look at DCAR because they have designated firewood collection areas. So that's a really good place to start if you do want to collect some firewood. So just doing a bit of research can go a really long way. And as well, you can significantly help by, again, reporting that suspicious firewood activity and choosing legal source firewood. So you can help stop the damage that is being caused by illegal firewood operators. They may even be selling it on things like, you know, Facebook Marketplace and things like that. So don't be buying off those sorts of sites. Definitely be looking up where you can buy it from. And yeah, as well, just reporting any suspicious behavior, especially those sellers that are unable to verify where the firewood was sourced, that's a really big red flag. So you can report any of this anonymously to Crime Stoppers, or you can give us your name and your number and things like that, whatever you're comfortable with. But just note that legal firewood is typically sourced from plantations, commercial suppliers, or private lands with appropriate permits. And if they don't have that, then please do not buy from them.
0: How can we find you, Alexander? Where can we get in touch with you?
1: You can make a report or find any more information on our website, which is crimestoppersvic.com.au, or you can also call us on 1-800-333-000.
0: All right, we'll put those details up in the show notes. Alex, a tremendous topic. Thank you so much for raising that issue with us, and we'll catch up again next month.
1: Thank you so much.
0: That's Alex Marcocci there from Crime Stoppers Victoria.
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0: Hope you're enjoying the program. Well, the last few weeks we've been chatting a fair bit about lawn bowls. I think for our next guest, it's probably culminating in a few weeks' time with the Commonwealth Games. Jackie Hudson has been selected to represent Australia, and Jackie is on the line. Jackie, welcome and congratulations.
3: Thank you very much. Very exciting and a little bit daunting as well, but certainly looking forward to it and very excited.
0: First time for Commonwealth Games for you?
3: Certainly is, yes. Not something that I expected to come along, but taking it, well, pretty well in my stride. But, yeah, certainly something, all the build-up is becoming very exciting and yeah, I'm sure the time will go very fast.
0: Well, Jackie, as I said, we've been speaking a bit about lawn bowls over the last few weeks with nationals and trials and common tries, particularly in Adelaide, and I think there's one coming up in Hobart in July as well. How did you get introduced, or how did you find lawn bowls for a person who's blind or has low vision?
3: Well, I actually live in Port Stephens area in New South Wales, just north of Newcastle, and I just happened to hear on the radio there was an advertisement that guide dogs were going to hold a come and try day at Soldiers Point, which is close by here, and it's actually the club that I belong to now. I joined before Christmas. My local club's just across the road, so I could walk to that, but it's a pretty long trip on the bus now, but very well worth it. So, yeah, that's how I found out about it to start with. It was just driving along and heard the advertisement. I guess like a lot of people listen now and with the come and try days, similar sort of thing. But this was probably about 7 or 8 years ago.
0: Fantastic. Just a bit about your vision impairment, if you happen to share a bit of that news or that information.
3: That's fine. I was actually born with rod cone dystrophy. So I've had limited sight, and which means I'm totally colorblind and very photophobic. So often when I'm playing bowls outside, I have to wear two pairs of sunglasses just to cut the glare out. But I went to boarding school. I grew up in New Guinea. I was born and brought up in New Guinea. And my sister has the same condition, but nobody else in the family. I think it was a bit of a genetic hiccup. But that's just something that I was born with. And you know what? You don't miss what you've never had, I don't think.
0: Okay. I guess that's one way to look at it.
3: Well, that's how I've always looked at it. And plus, I think being sent to boarding school at quite a young age, because there weren't the schools up in New Guinea then, rather than going to a special school, it probably helped me build up a lot of resilience. And my parents sort of figured that we were going to have to cope out in the real wide world anyway. And unfortunately for us, there weren't the opportunities or the help that's available in schools now for vision impaired or for any disability now for kids. But I still managed to matriculate to uni and did well. So, yeah, you don't let that hold you back.
0: Well, it sounds like resilience might be your middle name.
3: I think it is.
0: So up until 7 or 8 years ago, I mean, you knew about, you know, having a vision impairment, et cetera, but did you know there was such a thing as lawn bowls, or had you heard about it but kind of thought, oh, one day I'll get around to it? How did that all play out?
3: I'd never really even thought about playing it. It was when my husband and I retired and we moved to Fingal Bay. He played bowls just socially. I never thought could play any sort of sport, and was absolutely delighted to find out that lawn bowls is probably, from what I've experienced, the most inclusive and diverse sport on the planet that I've come across anyway. And my children and my grandchildren were all very sporty. And so, but it was just something I never thought that I would actually be able to do. So very happy to have discovered lawn bowls. It was, yeah, somebody just said when I retired here, they just said, why don't you come and try? And I went, oh, I said, I can't play bowls. And they said, of course can. Anyway, yeah. Off I went. And I just, you know, I just played originally just for fun. Mind you, I still play for fun. I enjoy it. If you don't enjoy what you're doing, well, stop doing it and find something else to do. But, yeah, so that's how it actually started. It was just a way to meet people. I've made a lot of good friends through our local lawn bowls club here and in our little town. So from that point of view, it's been very, very good for me.
0: Jackie, often we hear about parents being really proud when their children or even grandchildren kind of get selected for Australia or do something pretty cool at school or whatever. I mean, it must be kind of the opposite, but maybe even a bit more appreciated by children and grandchildren.
3: Well, I certainly hope so. I think so. I have an Olympian in the family. I also have...
0: Seriously?
3: My late son, he took part. He was a 2000 Sydney Olympian.
0: Right.
3: And my grandsons play NRL football and also played in the World Cup rugby league for Papua New Guinea. So they all think this is really, they said, you know, you're doing it back to front then, you know, you're supposed to go first.
0: Fantastic. Yeah. Yes. As I say, you've been selected for the Commonwealth Games and you're going there playing pairs with Jack Feldberg. We spoke to Jack in the past. He won a gold medal on the Gold Coast in 2018, but you're no stranger to international success as far as lawn bowls go either, though, are you?
3: Well, Jake and I paired up for the first time. That was my first experience with the Bowls Australia high performance team was in 2023, and we were very fortunate to win Australia's first gold medal at the World Championships on the Gold Coast in 2023. And since then, we've formed a very good partnership. We have a great relationship, and I've actually just done some training with him up in Bundaberg, where I have family living. So I was able to see the family and do a little bit of extra training with Jake. And of course, this is his third Commonwealth Games. So he has the experience, which I can feed off, which is very good. And because there's only a team of 12 going, so we're a fairly tight-knit unit, and it will certainly be very, very different, the type of bowls that we're playing now. We're playing set bowls, not your standard grass lawn bowls. Sort of like BPL. I don't know if you're aware of that. It's played indoors on portable carpets. You play to a shot clock. There's set ends. It can be quite cutthroat. If it's a tie after two sets, you have a one-end knockout, and quite short and sharp. But I think it's to appeal more to, you know, to TV audiences.
0: Yeah.
3: And it's quite exciting. So it's not like it doesn't drag out for hours. So
0: yeah.
3: Yeah.
0: Now, I know in Glasgow, you kind of touched on it, you're playing indoors. Given your situation with having to wear two pairs of sunglasses, for example, is that going to be better for you to be playing indoors?
3: It's much better for me, Peter. Thank you. Still the same, but yeah, no, I don't have to. Sometimes I'll just wear a lighter pair of glasses, depending on the lighting that's going to be overhead. But that's much better for me than playing outdoors in the sun.
0: Yeah, it sounds like you've done a fair bit of travelling, and I know you have just today to get back for the interview, which we do appreciate, but have you been to Glasgow or to Scotland before?
3: A very long time ago. My husband and I, once the children left home, we've managed to do quite a bit of travelling since even before we retired. So, yeah, been to Scotland and the UK, and my daughter lived in Ireland for a little while, so we actually went over and were able to travel around there. But we've been to most continents in the world apart from Antarctica, I think, we've been lucky to visit.
0: Well, tell you what, I won't write you off for getting there before now whenever you decide to, you know, not go on anymore, because seems like you've been everywhere. I'm just sort of thinking it'll be a little bit different because, of course, Glasgow were kind of a bit of a late comer to the Games when Victoria pulled out. So it'll be interesting to see how well they're set up and how the Games are kind of conducted.
3: It certainly will, but we're very lucky. I mean, Australia, I think, that all the rest of the world, that Scotland put their hand up to take it on board, because originally I thought, oh, this is, I think everybody was most disappointed, thinking that we're going to get a home Com Games, which would have been very exciting as well. But we're extremely fortunate to be able to travel to Glasgow and take part in what I hope will be a wonderful event.
0: Now, as I said, we've spoken to Lorne Bowles quite a bit over the years on this program, and we hear about how important the director is. Who is your director?
3: Well, this is something you as well. Up until now, my husband Rob has been my director, and I think Jake's has been either his father or his brother. But at the end of the year, Bowls Australia decided that they would take their high performance staff now as our directors. So Jake and I will be traveling with, but our directors over there will be one Karen Murphy. And
0: Yes, we know Karen. We've spoken to Karen. She's a beauty.
3: I'm sure you do. And yep. and Claire Turley, who I'm sure you probably also know. Claire's been to many Commonwealth Games World Champions ships as well. So they're both very, very highly qualified bowlers and very experienced as well. So we can feed off their knowledge, hopefully. Mm. And so we'll see how all that goes.
0: Well, Jackie, thank you for speaking to us. I know you've been travelling a lot to make time for the interview, so we appreciate that. Have a little bit of a rest, recuperate, and get that resilience out, and look forward to hearing how you and Jake and all the team go in Glasgow just in a few short weeks' time. Thank you for your time.
3: You're very welcome. I'm off to bowls tomorrow morning, so just no rest for the wicket. So make the most of it. But thank you very much for having me.
0: That's wonderful. That's Jackie Hudson there, who, along with Jake Feldberg, representing Australia at the Commonwealth Games in the sport of lawn bowls. Let's chat about a rather interesting partnership or collaboration between Travellers Aid and Monash University. From Travellers Aid, Ben Harrington joins us. Ben, welcome to you.
4: Thank you very much, Peter. Thanks for having us here.
0: And a student at Monash is Ethan Ward. Ethan, good to meet you, and thank you for joining us.
5: Nice to meet you too. Thank you for having me.
0: Now, Ben, for those that might be aware, give us a bit of a snapshot of what Travellers Aid do, and then we can talk about how this has come about with Monash.
4: Yeah, sure. So for those unaware of Travellers Aid, we're a not-for-profit organisation based primarily in Melbourne, operating out of our service hubs at Southern Cross Station and Flinders Street Station, but over the past years expanding services out to Seymour Station, Ballarat, Geelong, now out of the airport as of late last year, and providing services for primarily for people with disability, but for anyone really with mobility requirements, older people, people who need a bit of extra assistance to get around and access their communities. And that's usually via providing access to or assistance to access public transport options. So getting people from platform to platform, getting someone to their train, getting someone from the train to a connecting bus or another sort of mode of transport. And yeah, those sort of services have also extended to major events. So have a big presence at the Australian Open and other sort of major ones around Melbourne to help people with disabilities access those sort of events and, yeah, provide a bit of an equal opportunity for all members of the community to engage with what's around them. And then training is another part of that too that I'm involved in. We run an experiential disability awareness program called Travelling in the Shoes of Others, which is developed and run by people with disability. And the idea is to put people in the shoes of someone with a disability through simulated disability activities and sort of get a grip of what it means directly to engage with the built environment and public transport and see what barriers are out there for us who have trouble navigating with a disability.
0: So where has or how has Monash come into the picture?
4: Well, it's pretty interesting, really. I think back in 2024, I think it was, my manager and I went over to Monash's Caulfield campus to do a quick presentation about Travellers Aid services to some teaching staff there and some executive level staff as well, just to get a snapshot of similar to what I've talked about, I suppose, what we offer, the training we provide. And one of the staff there, Georgia, caught us after the meeting to sort of suggest the idea that we run a smaller version of that training for a group of students at Monash. And I think from there, it sort of turned into, you know, how else can we sort of continue this collaboration? So the idea was that an accessibility focused studio subject would be sort of thought of and developed for a class of students at Monash, design students, and the training would be factored into that session or that that class, I should say. And yeah, engaging Travellers Aid as a community partner, I guess, to collaborate on this course and a few of the training staff from the training that we run were sort of invited to take part as, including myself, to sort of, yeah, provide feedback on these student projects that they worked on throughout the semester. But yeah, that's a sort of an overall look at how it came to be.
0: Yeah. So Ethan, what are you studying and how have you kind of come into this program or this partnership?
5: So I'm studying industrial design. So I'm currently in my final year and I got involved with Travellers Aid through enrolling in the studio stream that Ben just spoke of. And yeah, so we were working with Travellers Aid, with them as partners to provide feedback on our projects throughout the semester.
0: And was it something you had to think about before joining, or was it something that you thought this is something I'd always want to do? What was kind of your background or your understanding of particularly of the sort of work that Travellers Aid did, or indeed much sort of connection or understanding of a disability?
5: I mean, to be completely honest, at the very start, it was tricky because all of the studio streams sounded really interesting and really exciting. But I really liked the idea of challenging my understanding and learning to work with people and put myself in experiences that I wouldn't have worked with before or necessarily experienced. So yeah, I really wanted to challenge myself, not just academically, but yeah, to broaden my thinking and my understanding.
0: I was going to make that point, Ethan. It's not just, I guess, from sort of the courses point of view or from your industrial design point of view in a strictly speaking way, but more kind of just sort of life experience or understanding of sort of stuff that's happening in life apart from, you know, the restrictions of your course, if I could put it that way.
5: Oh, yeah, 100%. I think it's so important to understand how other people live and go about their life. So that was definitely a big factor that played into my decision of taking this unit.
0: And Ethan, is it kind of assessed in terms of, is it part of your studies? Do you, you know, have projects or essays or whatever that you have to hand up? How's that kind of treated?
5: Yeah, so it was a semester-long design project and the studio itself is a core unit to the degree that I'm studying. So for the assessment, we had milestones throughout the semester where we would present the development of our work to our teacher, the class, and Traveler's Aid. And Traveler's Aid would provide feedback and their perspectives on how they thought our project related to their needs and gave their perspectives. And yeah, it was, yeah, all project work throughout the semester.
0: Have you sat in on some of the presentations, Ben? And, be gentle, but what do you think of them? What have you thought of them?
4: Yeah, that was actually our role throughout the semester. So, and this is the second semester, I should say, that we've done this subject at Monash. We were doing the same subject semester one of last year and now semester one of this year.
0: Yep.
4: Our role was to, originally, we'd come in for the first session, myself and two other, as I mentioned, people who work on the training with me at Traveller's Aid, Annette and Deb, who are vision impaired as well, but also very long time advocates for accessibility for people with low vision.
0: Yeah, two fine advocates, I might add.
4: Yes, I think have had some association with Vision Australia throughout their lives and careers.
0: Very impressive people.
4: Yeah, so very lucky to work with them. And on the first session that we sort of come in, we run that a shorter version of the training, Traveling in the Shoes of Others, but just sort of exclusively the low vision simulation. So handing out some goggles to simulate different types of vision impairments, including mine, retinitis pigmentosa, including a few others, and canes, and then pairing people up. So one person is within the simulation, the other person is their guide, doing a bit of a walk around, sort of a short route around the Monash campus, and then swapping around so both people get a sense of what it means to navigate as a person with low vision, but then also as someone who's guiding that person,
0: yeah.
4: What responsibilities you have on both ends of that. Obviously, it's very brief and it's a very quick insight into our sort of daily lives, but I think it's a good starting point. And especially sort of seeing that play out throughout the semester was particularly interesting and fulfilling because we, as you sort of questioned, Peter, we come back in every couple of weeks, maybe every 3 or 4 weeks throughout the semester, as each individual group has sort of progressed on the project that they're working on. That I suppose we'll get into a bit later, but yeah, all sorts of different products and services and little designs and really interesting thinking and sort of, yeah. So seeing that progress over the course of the semester was sort of our job to guide that. And to come back in and obviously we're not experts, we're only experts on the experience that we've got. So it was just about coming in and hearing what they have to say about what they've worked on and sort of thinking about whether or not that would be suitable for us, whether we'd use that product or service or what have you. And yeah, just really for the second semester in a row, just sort of blown away by the ideas that these students come up with. It's just, yeah, really, really fascinating and encouraging.
0: Ethan, anything that has kind of really impressed you or what have you come up with that's kind of, made your brain sort of think a little bit differently?
5: I think from that very first simulation that we did using the goggles and using a cane, it was immediately very confronting and challenging and forced all of us to kind of take a step back and just go like, wow, like this is so different to the life that all of us have experienced. We need to think in a different way that can cater for people of all abilities.
0: And what about in terms of anything, in terms of a product or a service that you've kind of sort of honed in on, if I could put it that way?
5: Yeah, for sure. So the class was divided into groups and everyone worked on their own design intervention to deal with a different issue that we found through research. And then for our project, we were focusing on Melbourne's tram network and the inaccessibility that kind of follows with that. Mm-hmm. So we had three group members and we each did a smaller part of the project that created one bigger one. So for my part, the research that I found influenced my design. So through observation, through interviews, we noticed that for the outer suburbs, the tram network is really inaccessible. It often requires people to step across live roads and step into a high floor tram. And also identifying the tram number is really challenging because it's written in really small letters at the front and really small numbers, sorry, at the front and the rear of the tram, which I find hard sometimes as well to know what tram is coming. So for my part of the intervention, I designed a mechanical deployable handrail system, which sits on the outside of the tram. So it's flush with the tram when it's in motion. And then when the tram comes to a stop, it extends out, allowing people to step off the tram. They have a handrail.
0: Yeah.
5: And that also, you know, works the same way for going up. And on that system, I included wayfinding signage inspired by airport signage, which is high visibility, yellow and black numbers, which can be swapped in and out to clearly show which tram number is coming. So that was my final intervention that we presented at the end, but it was, yeah, part of a larger system as well that my group worked on.
0: Well, it's around a time. We might get you back towards the end of the year and see how it all pans out in terms of maybe some further developments, but

is. It is coming up this Sunday evening, 7:30 on NITV, part of the SBS network, Blue Water Empire. This is a fascinating introduction into Torres Strait. It explores the fascinating culture and custom before white settlement. It's a documentary. It is rated M. It is the first in the series. It is on this Sunday evening, 7:30, SBS, on NITV channel, Blue Water Empire. Check it out. Now, we also were in the show with some birthdays. If you're listening in for the first time, we send Cheerios out to some of the people that we know that are having birthdays at this time. So happy birthday to Bridget Jolly, certainly a wonderful advocate and from a wonderful family of advocates. So Bridget, happy birthday to you. Linda Gray having a birthday, served wonderfully well on the Blind Welfare Board a few years ago, and also a fabulous social worker. Happy birthday to David Young, one of our fine lawn bowlers, doing very well at the Nationals not so long ago. And Nathan Letts having a birthday, our mighty Aussie Gold Ball Stormers team, our mighty Storm. Nathan, a member of that particular team. Now, if you're listening on a Wednesday evening, coming up very shortly is Reading the Play. If you love your sport, you'll love this. If you're listening on a Monday morning, coming up also after the program is readings from the National Press, some of our finest journalists. You'll read and hear their articles coming up very, very soon. Sam Rickard, thanks much for your help. We also thank Nathan for your wonderful support. Thank you for that. Reminding you that Focal Point is available wherever you get your favourite podcast. So that stays the same. Nothing changes there. So please tell your friends about the show. On behalf of Philip Vanipier, this is Peter Greco saying, all being well, Focal Point back at the same time next week, 8 o'clock Wednesday night, 9 o'clock Monday morning. 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

0: Sunday evenings at 6:15, it's The Lord's Challenge. 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
4: 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Oh boy, where are we?
5: Hello, welcome to the program. You're listening to Reading the Play, All Things Footy. I'm Emma Ross and I'm joined today by Les Strong and Cal Krasnowski. Our headlines later in the program include Still Real for Kangas, Academy Prospect Stars, and Scott speaks on Stengel. But first, our scores from round 16. Brisbane defeated Sydney 126-83. Hawthorn defeated GWS 96-82. Carlton defeated West Coast Eagles 117-64. Collingwood defeated Richmond 106-72. Port Adelaide defeated Adelaide 97-71. North Melbourne defeated Essendon 79-65, and it was a round of the home teams winning, with Fremantle defeating Gold Coast 80-29. And now for our first article to Les.
6: And this article is from afl.com.au, How Dockers Player Management is Keeping Their Stars Fresh, by Nathan Schmuck. Our management of key players within games shapes as a priority for Fremantle in the run to finals after the Dockers started the process of strategically reducing game time for their stars against Gold Coast on Sunday. Ruckman Sean Darcy's return to the team gave Freo the opportunity to rest superstar Luke Jackson for almost half of the fourth quarter in a crushing 51-point win. But the Brownlow medal contender was not the only gun to spend more time than normal on the bench. Captain Alex Pearce, star goal kicker Josh Tracy, and important forward Sam Switkowski all played 57% game time in the final term on Sunday, while gun midfielder Hayden Young spent almost half of the third quarter on the bench. Impressive defender Heath Chapman was another player who had a significant drop in game time, down from a season average of 84.3% to 72, with the Dockers clearly considering how they can manage players during a looming fixture crunch. Justin Longmuir's team has a six-day break before Saturday's clash against Greater Western Sydney in Canberra, with the team then turning around in 5 days to play Sydney in a Thursday night blockbuster at Optus Stadium. With 3 games in 12 days and incredible depth to call on in the WAFL, it would be understandable if the Dockers capitalised on the two-game break at the top of the ladder and chose to stagger some games off for their key stars. Players have consistently balked at the idea of being rested for an entire match, however, with Jackson emphatic on Sunday night that he wanted to continue the momentum he is building. "The rest is the last thing I want," Jackson told broadcaster Fox Footy after Sunday's 14th straight win. "I love playing footy, I love playing at Freo, and I just want to keep it going." Asked what his response to Longmuir would be if it was suggested he take a week off, Jackson was clear, "Absolutely not, mate, no way." Longmuir said the Dockers would try to find the right balance over the next few weeks between managing players for long-term benefit while also ensuring their form wasn't impacted. "Shapes as a tricky balance in some cases. Young, for example, typically plays shorter minutes but is attempting to play himself back into his best form after injury issues earlier this season. While game time is valuable for the 25-year-old star, mitigating risks during tight turnarounds should also be a consideration. We've just got to try and find the balance between allowing players to maintain their form, but also give them a bit of a workload reduction at the right time," Longmuir said. "We'll try and strike that balance. Dockers have nailed their big selection calls in recent weeks, benefiting from the decisions to give Darcy extra time in the WAFL and star midfielder Caleb Sarong an extra week on the sidelines as he returned from a calf injury. The decision to recall Nathan O'Driscoll has also proved a winner, as he brings speed and size to the wing in a full-strength team. One of the most important selection calls, however, has been the decision to back recruit Judd McPhee for an extended period of time as he found his feet in a new team, with the Dockers now reaping the benefits. McPhee has played all but one game this season, missing the Round 8 clash against the Western Bulldogs because of illness, and looked shaky at stages with the ball while defending well. He provided one of the highlights of the game against the Suns, however, charging off halfback in the fourth quarter, evading two tacklers and taking four bounces before setting up a goal for Jai Amos. The 22-year-old was recruited to enhance the Dockers' ball movement off halfback, and the match committee looks like being rewarded for giving him an extended block to find the best form. Giving players like McVee what they need to build their form and then managing others like Jackson to ensure they peak when they need to is a balancing act that Fremantle looks well-placed to nail. That was how Dockers player management is keeping their stars fresh, from afl.com.au.
7: Geelong coach Chris Scott speaks on Tyson Stengel. This article was written by Ben Cameron from the Herald Sun. Geelong coach Chris Scott says there are, quote, limits to where our empathy takes us with regards to sideline players like Tyson Stengel, who has played just one VFL game this year. The two-time premiership coach said on Monday morning, quote, it's just all a little bit hard for Stengel, who missed the Cats match against Southport on June the 20th, reportedly due to illness. It was later reported last week that Stengel was seen in a Melbourne nightclub a few days before the game, and Scott said he had questions of his own about the specifics of that period of time. Stengel has been on an individualised program in 2026 and has spent time away from Cardinia Park. I've got so much admiration for the players that can just persevere through the ups and downs as well as they do, Scott said. It is a bit of a surprise to me you don't have more players just saying, look, I'm just finding this too tough at the moment. It is a relentless job. Most of the time it's going to be bloody hard work, and my take on where Tyson is at, that's how he's feeling about his sort of football life at the moment. It's just all a little bit hard for him. There is a limit to our support with that because we're like, hey man, we empathise with you. This is a tough game. But there are limits to where our empathy takes us because we're not a charity as much as we'd like to be. He's been miles off sort of being available for AFL selection, so it sort of hasn't crossed my desk, and I suspect it really won't until that becomes a bit more of a viable situation. We're not there yet. When asked if Stengel could play in the VFL against Frankston on Friday, Scott said he did not have confirmed availability. I'll just repeat what I've said before. We are by design, as a coaching group, removed from that decision-making to a very large extent, Scott said. It's a bit like the injury status. We get communicated with the few days before a game around availability, and this one's not much different. I suspect if I asked, I wouldn't even get the answer. I understand why you're interested. I'm interested as well, but I can't shed any light on it. I suspect there are other people that can, but it's just not me. It comes as AFL operating officer Tom Harley said the Cats were best placed to deal with his return to footy, but the league was in regular dialogue with the club about the premiership forward. When asked who was taking the lead on the situation, Scott said, it's not me. So I think if that's true, then again, there's probably other people that you should put that question to, he said. It's not me making that decision. Hopefully that gives you a little bit more clarity on it. You shouldn't mistake the real priority that we place on player welfare for forgetting that we're also in a high-performance industry where we have high expectations of our players and our people so that we can perform as well as possible. Meanwhile, Scott expected Bailey Smith to return after the flu ruled him out of the game against Fremantle while Tom Stewart was training well amid being in concussion protocols. And that article written by Ben Cameron from the Herald Sun, Geelong coach Chris Scott speaks on Tyson Stengel.
5: And now to abc.net.au. Kangaroos dominate AFLW squad for Ireland International. This was published on Wednesday the 24th of June by Australian Associated Press. North Melbourne has the most players of any club selected in Australia's squad for the inaugural AFLW representative match against Ireland. The Kangaroos, winners of the past two AFLW premierships, have five players in Australia's 25-strong squad for the August 1 international in Sydney. Their contingent features the competition's best and fairest winner last season, Ash Riddell, and her teammates Jasmine Garner, Emma Kearney, Libby Birch and Talia Randall. Of the 18 clubs, 13 have representatives in the Australian squad. Two-time Kangaroos Premiership coach Darren Crocker will lead the hosts in the historic match at North Sydney Oval. We're excited by the group of players. Selecting just 25 players was an enormous challenge, given the depth of talent across the competition, Crocker said. But we believe we've put together a well-balanced squad with the experienced leadership and attributes to be more than competitive and showcase how far our game has come. Representing your country is a special honour, and we know the players selected will embrace the opportunity. The Australian squad includes Chelsea Biddell, Libby Birch, Maeve Chaplin, Monique Conti, Sophie Conway, Harriet Cordner, Zippy Fish, Jasmine Garner, Madison Gay, Talia Gillard, Tyler Hanks, Courtney Hoder, Kate Hoare, Emma Kearney, Ebony Marinoff, Ellie McKenzie, Chloe Malloy, Georgie Presparkis, Talia Randall, Ashley Riddell, Ella Roberts, Matilda Schultz, Tiana Smith, Mim Strom, and Charlie Thomas. And that comes to us again from Australian Associated Press by the abc.net.au. Kangaroos dominate Australia's AFLW squad for Ireland International.
6: Next from afl.com.au, Star Lion earns Rising Star nod after another strong performance. This is by one of their staff writers. Brisbane defender Ty Gallop is the Telstra AFL Rising Star nominee for round 16 after his outstanding role in the Lions' big win over Sydney on Thursday night. The Brisbane Academy product had 14 disposals, 5 marks, 6 tackles and 6 intercept possessions from 95% game time in the Lions' 43-point demolition of the Swans at the Gabba. The number 42 pick of the 2024 draft, Gallop has had a dream start to his career that included playing in the Lions Premiership in his first season and in just his 6th game. Gallop debuted in round 13 last year but didn't play again until round 24, but held his spot throughout the finals before being a part of Brisbane's grand final triumph over Geelong. He started his career as a key forward and booted 3 majors in the Lions' preliminary final win over Collingwood. "Feels great to get a Rising Star nomination," Gallop said. "The first 18 months of my AFL career have been a dream come true. I feel like I've managed to build as the season has gone on, and I'm grateful that it's been recognised. I have to give credit to the players and coaching staff surrounding me. Transition into the back line was good, and the other boys down back have made it much easier. Receiving the nomination and while playing down back is good. I'm not sure if it locks me in as a defender for life, but it gives me the confidence that I can play at both ends." A Thursday's win against the second-place Swans made it 3 in a row for Brisbane, which now sits in 5th spot on the ladder. The Lions travelled to play Geelong at GM HBA Stadium on Thursday night. And the nominees so far this year in the opening round was Leah Lombard from Gold Coast, round 1 Jagger Smith from Carlton, round 2 Job Shanahan, West Coast, 3 Willem Dersmer of West Coast, 4 Cooper Trembath of North Melbourne, 5 Jacob Farrow of Essendon, 6 Phoenix Gothard of Greater Western Sydney, 7 Sam Grilich of Richmond, 8 Jack Whitlock, Port Adelaide, 9 Sullivan Broby of Essendon, 10 Josh Lindsay of West Coast, 11 Patrick Retschko of Richmond, 12 Harry Dean of Carlton, 13 Cooper Hines of Western Bulldogs, 14 Jasper Algo of Richmond, 15 Jai Murray of Gold Coast, and as we've just been talking about, Ty Gallop of Brisbane, round 16. That was Star Lion earns Rising Star nod after another strong performance from afl.com.au.
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7: Essendon football boss Dan McPherson dismisses Essendon person coach myth. This article was written by John Ralph from the Herald Sun. Two Essendon Premiership heroes are right in the thick of the race to be the club's next senior coach, but one of the key decision makers at the Bombers is denying they need a red and black saviour. Essendon football boss Dan McPherson says the club does not need a red and black saviour, saying the need to bring in former players is a, quote, severely overplayed narrative. And McPherson says the Bombers would sit down and talk with Merritt at year's end to discuss their options if he decided he wanted to ask for a trade again. McPherson is not on the five-person coaching search panel at Essendon, but has been consulted, like many senior leaders, on the criteria for Brad Scott's replacement. Dean Solomon and James Hurd are contenders, with Premiership hero Hurd to be spoken to by the club in the coming weeks. But McPherson made clear before the club's clash with North Melbourne, the club just needed an elite coach, not a former premiership player, to unite a fractured club. "No, I think it just needs to be the best coach for this group," he said. "The Essendon person narrative is severely overplayed, and we just need the best coach for this playing group and this club. I think we need someone that is going to build strong relationships with the players, develop them. The demographic of the team is quite young, but we have also got high-end talent, so we need to develop this group well. We need to build connection amongst the group and get going in the right direction. There are a lot of decisions made over the last couple of years that have laid a good foundation. We will get some more talent in at the end of this season. It's a really strong platform to launch from here." He told ABC Radio that a team which on the weekend was the youngest in football had plenty of young talent but admitted there were many existing gaps on the list. He said the club had no regrets about keeping Merritt against his will last year. But as the Herald Sun reported recently, Hurd's appointment will not keep him at Essendon, with the star keen to get to Hawthorn again. Jordan Ridley is also likely to join him in requesting a trade to a Queensland-based club. "Yeah, I'm not unhappy with the decision made then," he said of retaining Merritt. "Zach has been a terrific contributor for us. He continues to play at an incredibly high level and his contribution has been outstanding. His ability to influence the team in meetings, the standard he sets. We have an incredibly young list and we need some of that experience and elite talent to lead the group through." Asked about the club's stance, if he asked for a trade once more, he replied, "We would have a good discussion again, whether it ended up in the same spot or not. There is a lot of water to go under the bridge. Those discussions will happen down the track if that's what he wants to do again. But he's contracted for next year, so any of those discussions will happen towards the back end of next year." And that article written by John Ralph from the Herald Sun, Essendon football boss Dan McPherson dismisses Essendon person coach myth.
5: And now from The Record, round 16. September dreams still real for Kangas. This is on page 9, written by Michael Lovett. North Melbourne supporters have done it harder than most over the past decade, but they might be shaking their heads in slight disbelief when they look at the AFL ladder. While the ladder is compromised because of the bye rounds and the fact it has taken a different look in 2026, the Roos sit in unfamiliar territory. The team that was smashed to smithereens by Fremantle 2 weeks ago is now 10th and one of many contending for a finals wildcard. The AFL's bold move to shift from a final 8 to a 10 in 2026 has certainly breathed new life into teams such as North and Carlton as we approach the pointy end of the season. League chiefs can rightly say that was the whole purpose of the exercise, and in the Roos case, their long-suffering fans aren't complaining. With a split win-loss record 7-7, North's recent hefty defeats to Adelaide round 10 by 68 points and Fremantle round 13 by 124 points have been somewhat tempered by its ability to win ugly against teams that have also had their struggles. Since the Docker demolition, the Roos have hit back with a one-point win over West Coast, 16th, at Optus Stadium in round 14, a 25-point victory against Richmond, 17th, at the MCG in round 15. Neither game will feature heavily on any rewatchable lists, but a win is a win, and this week they can make it 3 on the trot against Essendon, 18th, in the last of the mid-season bye rounds. 7 wins is North's best effort since 2019 when it finished 12th, 10-12, and it's more than a decade since it was 7-7 at this stage of the season. Since 2019, when coach Brad Scott stood down after round 9 and replaced by Reece Shaw, the Roos have finished in the bottom 3 6 times, taking the wooden spoon in 2021 and 2022. While it's a quantum leap to a wildcard final in 2026, North fans can only hope, although the players are not quite counting their chickens. "I think we're definitely off from where we can get to for sure," young midfielder Harry Sheasel, one of the stars of last week's win over the Tigers, said on SEN's Fireball last Monday. "I think especially the past 6 to 8 weeks, we played some good teams and showed we're not at the level, and the past couple of weeks, we haven't played great football and got the 4 points. Last week against the Eagles, we probably should have won, and yesterday against Richmond was a pretty scrappy game. We didn't play anywhere near our best, but I think we still were the better side. We definitely have a lot of room for growth, and we're going to need to do it pretty quickly if we want to get to where we want to go this season. I don't think in my career I've ever won 3 games in a row, but we're not getting caught up in external stuff. We've seen it this year, even in certain quarters or even games, that as soon as you take the foot off the pedal, you don't bring your A game, you can get made to look pretty, pretty average. With the help of a new look final system, the carrot is dangling, and in a few weeks we will know if the Roos can grab it with both paws. And that comes to us again from the record. September dreams still real for Kangas.
6: And now to AFLW under-18s from AFL.com.au. Sorry, SA asserts dominance. Bottom Ager continues to shine. Lions Academy prospects star. This is by Sarah Black. South Australia reasserted its claim at the top of the pecking order after a powerful victory over Vic Metro, while Queensland consigned Vic Country to another defeat in the Marsh AFL Under-18 Girls National Championships. Bottom-age South Australian midfielder Lani Cox asserted herself as an early name to watch for 2027 after back-to-back star turns, while Queenslander Molly Ferguson is developing into another Brisbane Academy draftable prospect. South Australia 9-3-57 defeated Vic Metro 5-7-37. Once again, bottom major Lani Cox led the way for South Australia's 20-point win over Vic Metro in the battle of the heavyweights. The young midfielder led all comers with 27 disposals, 5 tackles and a goal, while teammate Lucy Moore also worked hard on the inside, finishing with 20 touches, 12 tackles and a goal. Defender Olivia Leslie was also recognised by her coaches for another week, taking 3 marks and laying 5 tackles, while versatile rebounder Emily Mabelson took the game on with 25 touches and 6 inside 50s. Ruby Lynch impressed at both ends of the field and kicked 2 crucial goals when the game was in the balance, as well as taking 5 marks. Another bottom ager, Maya Fremantle, who has been starring for the SANFLW, made an impact with 19 touches, 5 tackles and 3 clearances. With potential number one pick Bailey Martin sidelined by illness, midfielder Emily Rankin was Vic Metro's best, recording 22 disposals and 2 clearances in another strong Nationals performance. Isabella Matsai worked overtime in the stoppages with a game-high 7 clearances to go with her 21 touches, while Summer McCormack, 7 score involvements, was a helpful conduit to goal. Metro's midfield quartet was rounded out by Addison West, 17 touches and 7 tackles, and Briley Anderson, slightly quieter by her standards, with 9 and 3 clearances. The ruck duel between South Australian Mayu Endersby, 22 hitouts, 9 disposals, and Cleo Barbakis, 21 hitouts, 9 disposals, saw honours well and truly shared. And the goals for that match, South Australia, Ruby Lynch 2, Madeline Noose 2, Lani Cox, Julia Faulkner, Maya Fremantle, Lucy Moore and Lily Whiteman 1 each. Vic Metro, Scarlett Brown, Holly Clough, Luella Hall, Summer McCormack and Grace Perrott got 1 each. And the best for South Australia were Lucy Moore, Lani Cox, Olivia Leslie, Emily Mabelson, Ruby Lynch and Maya Fremantle. And for Vic Metro, Emily Rankin, Isabella Matsai, Addison West, Summer McCormack, Maddie Maher and Isabella Godfrey. Meanwhile, Queensland 7-8-50 defeated Vic Country 5-6-36. Brisbane Academy midfielder Molly Ferguson produced another strong effort through the midfield, recording 26 disposals, 3 clearances and a goal in Queensland's 14-point victory over Vic Country. The home side did all their work in the second term, kicking 6 goals and managing 7 behinds for the remainder of the game. Zoe Petridis battled hard, recording 8 tackles to go with their 14 disposals, while the coaches also recognised the work of Rafi Baviello, 11 touches and 4 marks, naming the pair in the best. Bottom-age pair Kai Wills-Rawling, 22 and 2 clearances, and Amelia Murray, 20 and 4 clearances, were consistent performers, while fellow bottom-age key forward Indiana Scheffler kicked 2 goals. Rebounder Georgia Garlick, 23 disposals and 5 marks, was named Vic Country's best in the losing effort, with Scarlett Marsh, 16 and 5 tackles, working hard on the other flank. Midfielders are Carmelo Perry, 19 and 7 tackles, and Lily Milner, 15, 4 clearances and a goal, made life difficult for their opponents, while bottom-aged tall forward Claudia Collins kicked consecutive goals to help keep country in the game in the third term. The goals for Queensland were Indiana Scheffler 2 and Molly Ferguson, Ella Gibson, Harriet Howe, Harley McIlwain and Misty Sagigi 1 each. From Vic Country, Claudia Collins 2 and Hannah Griffiths, Lily Milner and Mia Smith-Clark 1 each. The best for Queensland were Molly Ferguson, Zoe Petrides, Raphael Baviello, Kai Will Rawlings, Indiana Scheffler and Sienna Clinch. And for Vic Country, Georgia Garlick, Gabriella Mayman, Scarlett Marsh, Sophie White, Carmela Perry and Lily Milner. And that was SA Asserts Dominance. Bottom Asia continues to shine. Lions Academy Prospect Stars from afl.com.au.
5: We're almost at the end of our program, but we have time for this coming round's tips. So round 17, we start Thursday, July 2, Geelong versus Brisbane at GMHBA Stadium. Cal, who are you tipping?
7: Unless Brisbane get their game going, I'm going to have to go with the Cats.
6: Cats in Geelong.
5: Yes, I would agree. On Friday, July 3, the Swans take on Western Bulldogs at the SCG.
7: I think the Swans really need to win to stay in contention with Fremantle.
6: The Swans will bounce back.
5: Yeah, I'd like to see the Swans win too. Also on Friday night, West Coast versus Adelaide at Optus Oval.
7: Might be Adelaide for that one.
6: Yeah, I'd love to see West Coast. I'm going to the match, but I think Adelaide will get over the line.
5: I think so too, unfortunately. Saturday, July 4, Hawthorne versus Melbourne at University of Tasmania.
7: Look, I think if it's in Launceston, I think the Hawks will get up, but it might be a close game.
6: It should be close. They're both the top sides, but Hawthorne in Tasmania.
5: Yes, I would say so too. Greater Western Sydney versus Fremantle at Corroboree Group Oval, Manuka.
7: GWS suck. I'm going to go with Frio.
6: Yes, even in Canberra, Fremantle should win this.
5: Yes. Over on the Gold Coast, we have Gold Coast versus Collingwood.
7: Pies, please. Please, boys, get up for us.
6: I think Collingwood should get there. Gold Coast have been terrible.
5: Yes, unfortunately so. I'm sure Dimmer will have something to whine about, though. Richmond take on Carlton at the MCG.
7: I think Carlton will get up for that one.
6: Carlton, 7 in a row.
5: Yay, hooray, back on the winning train. Yes, I agree. On Sunday, July 5, Essendon versus St Kilda at Marvel Stadium.
7: Saints will beat Dons.
6: Saints by 10 goals.
5: That's a large margin. I'd like to see it. I'll also tip the Saints. Port Adelaide versus North Melbourne at Adelaide Oval.
7: Go the Roo Boys.
6: In Adelaide, Port Adelaide.
7: Really?
5: I think it's going to be close, which is what we like to see from our football. I'm also going to tip the Kangaroos. For all times, for your local broadcasting, you can go to afl.com.au. And that's all for our program. 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I'm Emma Ross, and I was joined by Les Strong and Cal Krasnowski. 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

0: Welcome to Planes, Trains and Automobiles. This week we have a varied lineup for you. First up, John will be looking at the world's most popular aircraft liveries. And then on the topic of trains, I have two fairly short articles. The first one concerns new standalone battery and solar level crossings. Also, I'll be looking at the new age of luxury in Australia's cross-country trains. And then finally, John will be looking at LPG cars. Remember them? Well, he's found an article on them.
1: Well, as travellers, we're very keen to see what a plane looks like and feels like on the inside. Here's a story about what they look like on the outside. From the Telegraph in London and published on the 25th of February 2026, written by Robert Jackman, the world's best and brightest plane liveries. From flying sharks to airborne Lord of the Rings tributes, these weird and wonderful designs brought a welcome dose of whimsy to the skies. A good plane design should make a statement, and anyone who's spent long enough looking out of the huge windows at big airports can testify to the joy of spotting an unusual design instead of simply a sea of the usual tail fins. Over the years, there have been some truly inspired plane liveries, as well as a few genuinely mad ones. Here are 10 of the best and brightest and downright strangest. Air New Zealand's Lord of the Rings tribute. Being the setting off the Lord of the Rings film franchise could well have been the best thing to happen to New Zealand's tourism ambitions. But did you know that there was even a special plane to commemorate the occasion? Back in 2002, the country's national carrier, Air New Zealand, unveiled a redesign of its iconic Boeing 747, adding a large portrait of Frodo Baggins and Samwise Gamgee. It wasn't a design classic by any means, but it was just the ticket for the scores of Tolkien fans embarking on their nerdy pilgrimage. Knock Air's bird-inspired fleet. Low-cost airlines are 10 a penny these days, particularly in the US and Asia. In such a crowded marketplace, it makes sense for new entrants to stand out. Step forward, Thai carrier Knock Air, which made a splash in the 2010s with its brightly coloured bird designs, turning the nose of the plane into a beak. It's a snazzy design, undoubtedly, but perhaps Knock Air should have spent less time on cartoons and more on the basic stuff. Last year, the airline was forced to suspend its handful of international routes following a series of safety incidents logged by the Thai Aviation Authority. Let's go to Qatar Airways, flying the flag for Barcelona Football Club. Plenty of football teams have the name of a luxury airline emblazed on their shirts, but back in 2014, Qatar Airways went a step further, marking its sponsorship of Spanish giants Barcelona with a custom paint job on one of its Boeing 777 planes. The wide-body jet was put to work on some of Qatar Airways' busiest international routes, flying back and forth between Doha and various European airports. Alas, its fate would be cut short just 3 years later when the Gulf state abruptly ended its sponsorship deal with Barcelona. The $250 million plane stayed in service, of course, but its distinctive livery was quickly retired. The Embraer Shark. It isn't just airlines who use special planes to generate publicity. Plane manufacturers have been known to give it a go as well. Look at the Brazilian aerospace giant Embraer, which unleashed a distinctive shark livery, complete with fearsome teeth, to promote its E190E2 models back in 2018. The distinctive design, which Embraer nicknamed the Profit Hunter, went down a treat at various international air shows, helping drum up business for the small plane specialist. The new model ended up generating 67 orders worldwide, though the fate of the shark plane itself remains unknown. All Nippon's adorable sea turtles. Plenty of frequent travellers regard the Japanese carrier All Nippon as one of the best airlines on earth. And if you've been lucky enough to experience its premium cabins, you'll know the airline has a superb eye for design as well. This doesn't only extend to its suites. Just look at the striking paintwork on the Flying Honu, the nickname given to its Airbus A380, which jets back and forth between Tokyo and Honolulu. The pleasing sea turtle delivery, complete with a cute blushing face, has become one of the most loved plane designs on Earth, and not just from children. Icelandair's famous Northern Lights plane. It's always sad when a plane embarks on its last flight, but aviation enthusiasts could be forgiven for feeling an extra twinge of sadness last year when Icelandair's retired Hekla Aurora, its long-standing Boeing 757-256, painted with the spellbinding colours of the Aurora Borealis. The stunning design was unveiled in 2015, with the jet going on to fly back and forth across the Atlantic for 10 years, bringing in hundreds of thousands of tourists to see the iconic Northern Lights for real. Brussels Airlines homage to Tintin and Snowy. As one special plane shuffles off into a well-deserved retirement, another makes its debut. Just last week, a Brussels Airlines A320 made its maiden flight, emblazoned with a new Tintin design, the second in the airline's history, showing the Belgian explorer heading off on a lunar voyage. The moon-faced Belgian icon might not have the same tourism pull as, say, Lord of the Rings or the Aurora Borealis, but it's a delightful and admirably patriotic detail nonetheless. Condor's playful nod to the vintage ice lolly. After almost going under with the rest of the Thomas Cook group back in 2019, the German airline Condor needed a way to stand out. Bailed out by a British investor, the long-standing carrier unveiled a total redesign of its planes, opting for an eye-catching striped branding that resembled a vintage ice lolly. The jazzed-up fleet is still in action today and can usually be spotted at Frankfurt Airport. The planes currently come in five different colour schemes, from sunshine yellow to passion red, all the way to tropical island green. Well, the one thing is, many of the planes you see have horizontal stripes, but the Condor has vertical stripes, which makes it extremely distinctive. Qantas's colourful display of Indigenous art. Whether it's gourmet menus or business class seats, Australia's biggest airline has long been known for its forward-thinking approach. Back in 1994, Qantas began working with Indigenous Australian artists, giving them the chance to redesign some of its planes with their traditional artistic methods. The initiative is now on its sixth iteration, with a vibrant Jackson Pollock-esque design made up of more than 20,000 dots. Qantas says it's the most complex livery design for an aircraft of this type, and it looks jolly nice to boot. Southwest Airlines special state flag liveries. There are plenty of reasons to love Southwest, the plucky American airline that prides itself on a cheery service and low prices. Its planes are also very pleasing to look at, with a bright colour scheme that just radiates joy. Some planes are more special than others, thanks to a series of bespoke liveries which reflect the flags of different American states. It's impossible not to smile, for example, when you catch sight of the stunning livery of the New Mexico plane, a treat waiting for you on the tarmac. And it's bright yellow with a blue flash and a red, almost an Aztec design. So there are the liveries, some of the famous and most extraordinary liveries of planes, standing out more than just the usual tail fin. The world's best and brightest plane liveries. That's a story in The Telegraph. It was published on the 25th of February and it was written by Robert Jackman.
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0: Standalone solar and battery-powered level crossings deliver an Australian first for regional rail. This article was published on the 30th of March 2026 on the website renew economy.com.au, and the author was Joshua S. Hill. Two new level crossings, powered entirely by solar and battery power, have been unveiled in northern New South Wales, part of the Inland Rail Freight Rail Link that is being built to connect Melbourne to Brisbane. Billed as Australia's largest freight rail infrastructure project, Inland Rail is a once-in-a-generation project connecting Melbourne and Brisbane via regional Victoria, New South Wales and Queensland. The 12 individual projects together will span over 1,600 kilometres, and, once completed, Inland Rail will provide a 24-hour transit time for freight travelling between the two cities. The two solar-powered level crossings were unveiled as part of the finishing works on the Narrabri to North Star, or N2NS, Phase 1 section of the project. The two new level crossings, one located north of Moree and the other north of Narrabri, are the first solar-powered level crossings on Inland Rail, as well as parent company's Australian Rail Track Corporation, or ARTC, which operates and maintains Australia's national rail network. They are the first to have been upgraded from passive level crossings, that is, those with no boom gates and only a sign such as stop or give way that requires drivers to look for trains directly, to active crossings powered by a fully solar-powered standalone power system, or a SAPS. The upgrade is a huge leap and a potential boon to the country's rail network. Level crossings, complete with automated boom gate and flashing lights, traditionally rely on grid-connected electricity and a battery backup system. In metropolitan parts of Australia, this is a simple process, but across regional and rural Australia, where there are often scarce or no electricity infrastructure, level crossings are prohibitively expensive and complicated to build. By relying on a solar and battery SAPS, Inland Rail avoided the need to connect any existing power infrastructure or build new electrical assets, therefore also reducing land access requirements and minimising the impact on adjacent landholders. Both of the new solar-powered level crossings now feature high-intensity LED flashing lights, bells and retro-reflective boom gates. In addition, internal batteries ensure that the level crossings will work overnight or as an emergency backup, while a communication system allows for remote monitoring and fault alarms. The ARTC is also planning to deploy solar-powered signalling systems at other locations across the alignment to supply electricity once Inland Rail becomes operational. Utilising solar-powered standalone power systems avoids impacts to local communities, clearing an environment and reduces the cost of Inland Rail, said a spokesman for Inland Rail. That was Standalone Solar and Battery-Powered Level Crossings Deliver an Australian First for Regional Rail. That was published on the website renew economy.com.au, and it was published on the 9th of April 2026. The author is unattributed. And now for another brief rail article. Australia's famous cross-country trains enter a new era of luxury. By Anthony Dennis, this featured in the Age Travel section on the 9th of April 2026. When passengers make themselves exceptionally comfortable inside the new Aurora Australis suites aboard long-distance trains such as the GAN, they'll do so amid luxury not seen on the nation's rails since the days of specially outfitted carriages reserved for touring royalty. There's a solid financial rationale behind the launch of such contemporary opulence of train interiors, created by the Adelaide-founded design house Woods Bagot for the Journey Beyond-operated Indian Pacific, Great Southern, and, of course, the GAN. They're a means of attracting higher-spending, high-end, luxury-seeking international and domestic passengers willing to part with fares from about $8,000 a person for premium suites, which include private butler service, double bathroom vanities, and specialised dining experiences. But, interiors aside, what's also evolved dramatically has been Journey Beyond's array and quality of world-class, if not world-leading, off-train experiences. These are offered to passengers outside the trains on multi-day journeys and range from elaborate and convivial starlit dinners beside the Indian Pacific on the Nullarbor to visits deep inside the vintage cellars of leading Barossa Valley winemakers. These curated moments invite guests to step off the carriage and into the landscape, offering exclusive access to some of Australia's most iconic and remote destinations, says Journey Beyond spokeswoman Justine Lally. Whether it's a signature dinner under the stars at the Alice Springs Telegraph Station, or meeting an Indigenous artist and learning about a Dreamtime story, we enable guests to experience these destinations in a way they simply couldn't do on their own. Indeed, Australis and Aurora suite passengers travelling north on the almost 3,000-kilometre journey on the GAN between Adelaide and Darwin will be offered a grand helicopter flight above all 13 gorges of the Northern Territory's Nitmiluk National Park, also known as Catherine Gorge. On landing, they'll be served a glass of Bollinger as they contemplate one of the top end's most spectacular ancient landscapes. Not to be left out, all passengers on a new 4-day northbound itinerary of the GAN will savour a new signature dinner early next year, created by Chef Nicola Palmer and sommelier Warwick Duthy of the respected Watervale Hotel in South Australia's Clare Valley. Hundreds of passengers will experience the couple's renowned holistic and ethical approach to fine food and wine, which Palmer and Duthy developed at their historic pub. Nearer to where the GAN will stop for this fine feed, passengers will be treated by Palmer, Duthy and their Watervale Hotel team to an off-train right royal dinner inside a separate, specially adapted rustic wool shed. Then it'll be back on the train, perhaps for a nightcap. More bolly, anyone? Before bedtime, ensconced in one of those poshest of posh suites, or one of the other premium compartments, as the GAN readies itself for the Red Heart. Royalty never had it so good. The writer travelled as a guest of Journey Beyond. That was Australia's famous cross-country trains enter a new era of luxury. Written by Anthony Dennis, that was published on the 9th of April, 2026, in The Age.
1: Well, with all of the discussion about fuel crisis and the increase in EVs, there's one type of car, powered car, which still cuts the mustard. So this story is from The Guardian newspaper. It was published on the 28th of April, and it's written by a fella called Jack Larkin. You can see why I love this car. Even amid a fuel crisis, some Australian drivers can fill up for $60. Carl Camilleri is one of a dwindling number of owners of LPG-fuelled cars. As petrol and diesel prices go through the roof, they are sparking a dose of Australian car industry nostalgia. When Carl Camilleri goes to fill up his Ford Falcon XR6 Mark II, he pays just over 70 cents a litre for fuel. Filling up the whole tank costs about $60. The tank is about 85 litres and, if driven daily, lasts Camilleri 2 to 3 weeks around town. "You can see why I love this car," Camilleri says. He's one of a dwindling number of Australians with a car fuelled by liquid petroleum gas, LPG, a fossil fuel composed of propane and butane and compressed into a liquid. They may not be as headline-grabbing as EVs or anywhere near as clean, and when it comes to environmental impact, but LPG cars emit less CO2 than petrol or diesel models. Camilleri bought his car for $28,000 in 2013. At that time, there are about 500,000 other LPG-fuelled vehicles on the road. That number has declined substantially, but the fuel crisis caused by the war in the Middle East has suddenly made his car a hot commodity. Another motorist at a service station recently offered him more than $20,000 for it, which he politely declined. It's become quite the blast in the Australian car industry recently, being one of the last of the perfect Australian-made vehicles left around. Sales of LPG cars peaked in the early 2000s, when the government offered generous subsidies for factory installations and conversion.

0: paid for itself, Camilleri says. Carl once drove from his house in Point Cook to Deniliquin for a weekend and then all the way back on one tank. I remember watching the gauge all the time, 660 kilometres, and that was with a bootload of clothes and three people in the car. It was pretty cool. He also praises the car for its ability to tow what he calls his toys, a boat and a caravan, across Australia. Camilleri's Falcon was factory equipped with LPG, or LPI, a system which injects LPG directly into the engine as a liquid rather than a vapour, offering better efficiency and more power. Well, the downside? Despite the advantages, there are downsides to LPG. While it's cleaner fuel than petrol or diesel in terms of CO2 and NOx emissions, it still creates greenhouse gases when burned. Camilleri says the hardest part of owning an LPG car is finding a place to fill up. LPG sales dropped 87% from 2011 to 2025, and the number of service stations offering the fuel has fallen to about 406 in metropolitan Melbourne, 79 in metropolitan Sydney, and 37 in metropolitan Perth. It's a problem. Stuart Brown created a Facebook community group for LPG users after his wife ran into trouble finding a place to fill up their car. She was visiting Tasmania in an LPG car and was having trouble finding gas. As the problem persisted, I was thinking, this is ridiculous. I thought, maybe we'll make and grow our own group. Well, he never expected the group to grow so big, with more than 6,000 members, many joining due to the fuel crisis. In the last month, the group's exploded because people are remembering that LPG is cheaper, seeing as it's not going up in price, so they're coming back to it, Brown says. Brown and his wife own two LPG mid-90s Falcon Utes and an LPI 1998 Range Rover. The Range Rover has clocked up more than 400,000 kilometres. Brown says it's in immaculate condition and still goes like a freight train. Lack of government and motoring organisation support are two key issues facing LPG car owners, Brown says. Despite the fact that we're basically using an Australian fuel manufactured in Australia that's cheap and plentiful, there's still other ways to get an LPG car, such as conversion kits, which come in many forms and acronyms, such as LPDI and LPI. Conversions done by installing an LPG storage tank, usually in the boot or under the floor of cars, and this will usually require a four-wheel drive, but other commercial vehicles can be used too. A converter is then added. This converts the liquid gas into a gaseous vapour, as well as regulating the process. It's recommended that all this is done by a mechanic. I agree with that. That sounds like a good idea. And it estimates to cost between $1,500 and $4,500, according to Repco. The NRMA recommends planning ahead for journeys with LPG cars to make sure that there are adequate places to fill up along the route. Brown's advice for anyone thinking of getting an LPG car is make sure there's gas near you and be prepared to educate people on the fact that it's Australian and cheap and clean compared to petrol and diesel. So, LPG gas? Sounds like some of the problems that electric car drivers try to have to plan their route because there's only a certain number of places where you can get the fuel.
1: But they are dependable. Mainly,
0: yes. So we're reading this from the Guardian newspaper. Guardian newspaper, it was published on the 28th of April, written by Jack Larkin. You can see why I love this car. Even amid a fuel crisis, some Australian drivers can fill up for $60. Well, that was at 70 cents, I think they said, 70 cents a litre. On my way to the studios this morning, I noticed that at my local place, it's 99.9 cents a litre, just rounded up to an even buck a litre. Possibly not 60 bucks to fill it up.
1: That's a wrap for this week on Planes, Trains and Automobiles. We've checked out some of the most impressive liveries on aircraft around the world, looked at the standalone battery and solar level crossing initiative, which is for the inland rail. And that article was written a little while back.

when it was still intended that the Inland Rail would come to Melbourne. Times have changed. And John rounded off with the fact that there are still some LPG cars in the mix. John and I have enjoyed your company this week. We look forward to joining you again at the same time next week here on Vision Australia Radio for Planes, Trains and Automobiles.

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1: Hi, Kirk Pengilly from INXS here. 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
3: 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And just a reminder that tonight's episode could contain language which some listeners may find offensive.
4: Reckoning, a memoir by Magda Zubanski. Reckoning was published by Text Publishing Company, Melbourne, 2015. Reckoning is read by Evelyn Furstenberg and was recorded in the Melbourne studios of Vision Australia Radio. In episode 2, Magda has told us about her Scottish maternal background and her Polish paternal background. She has also begun her description of the Nazi invasion of Poland in September 1939. We now continue with episode 3, partway through the chapter, My Father's People. My family stood their ground even as the Germans bombed it out from under them. The Panzer tanks arrived on the outskirts of Warsaw on 8 September 1939. They would just go along the street. Boom, boom, boom. House after house after house. Every house had a hole in the front. Every single house. My family's apartment survived, but almost all of Warsaw's buildings were damaged or destroyed. The streets were filled with the corpses of people and horses. The Germans bombed the water supplies. Fires raged throughout the city. It was not long before people were starving. My father was sent, along with the brother of one of their domestic girls who hailed from a small farm, out into the countryside to search for food. The side of the road, as far as the eye could see, was strewn with the dead bodies of men and horses. Thousands of them. The famous Polish cavalry, he scoffed, lying unburied, rotting in the sun. You can't attack tanks with horses. Bloody fools! And the smell! Ye gods! Still, my family stayed. It began to look like my grandfather had made a seriously bad decision. Then the unthinkable happened. Stalin broke his pact with the Allies and invaded from the east. All the Poles who had fled in that direction were trapped. Hundreds of thousands died or were sent to Siberia. Many people perished, including some of our friends. There was no right decision. This was total war, and no place was safe. My family stayed and fought for Poland, not knowing how long this hell might last. And so the occupation began, one of the most brutal in Europe. Resistance increased, and my father became involved. Unofficially at first. At the age of about 15, he formed his own private army, as he used to describe it. A vagrant bunch of childhood friends roaming around doing whatever damage they could, especially killing Germans. Then, in 1943, he was recruited by his brother-in-law, Andrzej, to become a non-commissioned officer of the Polish Execution Squad. Unit 993W Revenge Company, Kompania Zemsta. He was 19 years old. Unit 993W was a top-secret, officially mandated counterintelligence unit, directly answerable to the leader of the Polish underground army in Warsaw, General Bor Komorowski. The unit was initially known by the acronym ZOM, Zakład Oczyszczania Miasta, or City Cleaning Works. Its task was to protect the headquarters of the Polish underground and assassinate agents of the Gestapo and Polish traitors. No Polish citizen, no matter their rank or place in society, was exempt from the ruthless vengeance of Kompania Zemsta, including, as my father told me frankly, friends. The head of my father's unit was one of the men responsible for the liquidation in 1941 of the famous actor and Gestapo agent Igor Sim, who had starred opposite Marlene Dietrich. It sounds like a movie. It wasn't. In a city where everyone had something to be afraid of, those who aided the Nazis lived in fear of people like my father. His unit comprised both men and women. I grew up hearing some of their names: Leszek Kowalewski, Danka Hibner, Zofia Rudecka, Hanna, Stefan, Richard, Isabella. And of course, Andrzej Zawadzki, my uncle. My father's tone was always full of affection and admiration for their comradeship and courage. Eventually, there were history books with pictures of them all, and I could put faces to the names. Pretty young women, handsome young men. They targeted collaborators who gave the names of resistance members to the Gestapo. Unit 993W also assassinated Poles who told the Gestapo where Jews were hiding. And so the Nazi collaborators were sentenced to death by the Polish underground courts. Despite the chaos of war, due legal process was followed. The traitor would be tried in absentia in a court of law, and the sentence would be carried out by my father's unit. Unit 993W would conduct surveillance on the target. Then, when the time was right, they would run in, read them the list of crimes of which they had been found guilty, and shoot them. The members of Unit 993W were not snipers. In a city crawling with Gestapo, they shot at close range. Close enough to see, touch, smell. My father participated in 12 such aktion over a period of about 18 months. During this time, my family's apartment became a halfway house for Jews in hiding. They hid a small Jewish boy for several months. But it was not easy. From an early age, I heard tales of the little Jewish boy and how they couldn't keep him quiet, and how he would have tantrums and sing in Yiddish. Perhaps because of this, my father had no patience for childish behaviour, and when we were unruly, it would often lead by association to the little Jewish boy. Aye, aye, aye, my God, and that little Jewish kid used to sing in Yiddish. We couldn't keep him quiet. Finally, in 1944, the Poles made their last bid for freedom. The Warsaw Uprising began on 1st of August 1944, my father's 20th birthday, and the Poles never stood a chance. Of 40,000 combatants, only 2,500 were armed. The battle for Warsaw lasted 63 days. The most bitter fighting was in the Stare Miasto, the old town. That was where my father was stationed. The elegant buildings of the capital were now nothing but barricades and bomb shelters. The Soviets, who had encouraged the Poles to rise up, arrived in Warsaw. But rather than joining the fight, they stood on the banks of the Vistula River and watched as the Germans annihilated the city and its people with tanks and flamethrowers. An estimated 200,000 lives were lost. Polish civilians, including hospital staff and patients, were raped, tortured, burnt. Women were used as human shields in front of tanks. My father fought on until it was clear that all was lost. Then, along with much of the rest of the resistance, he escaped through a sewer. The Poles' defiance enraged Hitler. He ordered that Warsaw be razed as an example to all those who would defy him. Like so many of their countrymen, my family lost everything. Their home, their city, their country, their dreams of freedom, even their dog. As my grandparents and my heavily pregnant aunt Danuta were being herded out of Warsaw, an SS officer took a shine to the family pet, a little Pomeranian, and wrenched it away. Moments later, as they were shoved onto a cattle truck, they watched in disbelief as the officer drove past in his open-top sedan. There, sitting in pride of place in the passenger seat, was their little dog, being hand-fed chocolate by the Nazi. Eventually, my grandparents were resettled in Szczecin, in the country's northwest, nearly 600 kilometres from their beloved Warsaw. My father, along with the other combatants, was caught and cattle-trucked to a POW camp. He was part of the notorious Lambsdorff death march, from which he escaped, only to be caught again and sent to two more POW camps. In 1945, he was liberated by the advancing Russians, made his way to Scotland, and began training to be parachuted back into Poland when the war ended. He never saw his parents again. I never once saw my father cry or display any emotion at all about what he had lost. Through sheer force of will, all sentiment was frozen solid. But as the years wore on and his own death loomed, he would often say, in a kind of uncomprehending way, "I never grieved for my parents. Maybe I'm weird, but I never grieved for my parents." It was as though he could see his own lack of emotion and was bewildered by it. As though his family were woolly mammoths, caught unawares by a sudden change of events, trapped in the glacier of his unfelt feelings. My father idolized his family. He always spoke lovingly of them, especially his mother. But as death crept closer, cracks began to form, the ice began to thaw. Unresolved and unexamined, feelings began to erupt. It was horrible to see. My father never told me he loved me. A single wrenching sob burst out. He was in his 80s and about to die, but he was a little boy too, unsure if his father really loved him. We did our best to comfort him. My mother, who had for years been woken in the night by the screams of her own war-torn father, tried to stop the wounds from opening. "Peter, those were different times. People didn't tell one another that kind of thing back then. Nobody did." They were different times. So different they are hard to conjure. My father's boyhood was smashed apart by the war. The idyllic Poland of his childhood ceased to exist. It was now a country synonymous with Nazi death camps, Auschwitz, Treblinka. Nearly one in five Polish citizens slaughtered. Almost the entire Jewish population of over 3 million had been annihilated, including my father's beloved childhood friend, Wacek Goldfarb. What is it like to be a boy at a time when your home is the war, where the enemy is among you, when there is no relief, no dream of peace or safety? You always have a choice, my father used to say. Why did some people collaborate while others didn't? Was it weakness? Greed? Fear? Why did my grandparents risk their lives and those of their children to try to save the lives of Jewish strangers? Why did my father choose to become an instrument of revenge? And what would I do? Growing up, as I learned more about what my father and his family had done, this question haunted me. Was I like them? Was I like him? My mother wants me to stop talking about my father. Stop calling him an assassin. But I remind her how I would ask, "What did you do in the war?" And he would laugh, self-mockingly, "I was an assassin." I am born. I was born in Liverpool, England, on 12th of April 1961, 16 years after the war ended and the same day that Yuri Gagarin went up into space. In family parlance, that phrase became synonymous with my birth, so that in my psyche, my entrance into the world and Yuri's exit from it are fused as one event. Yuri was the first human being to see our planet from the outside, a dazzlingly beautiful blue bauble hanging in the black infinity of space, like a Christmas decoration. And somewhere on that planet was me. I was born starving. My mother suffered terribly from toxemia during pregnancy. This meant that in utero I was being poisoned, and there was not sufficient nutrition passing through the placenta. So as my brain and nervous system were forming, they were receiving information that there was not enough food for me. I was born 2 weeks early, weighing a measly 2.5 kilos, and I suspect my body has been trying to make up for it ever since. But I was lucky. At least I lived. I am the youngest of three children, but whenever I say this, my mother reminds me that actually I am the youngest of four. The toxemia killed my older brother John while he was still inside my mother, and he was stillborn. It was brutal and traumatic. My mother was left for hours in blood-soaked sheets. That night, unable to bear it, my father escaped to the pictures. My father's first attempt to create new life had resulted in death. At the age of 25, he had lost family, country, everything, and now there he was with his firstborn lying dead in a tiny white casket on his knees. "When I saw that little casket," he told me years later, "oh, bloody hell, Maggie, bloody hell. And I had to carry it on my knees in the back of the car to the church. Jesus." My father possessed an indomitable optimism, but even he must have been shaken by this blow. My mother never forgot John, but she did not dwell on the sadness. Typical of her generation, my mother does not individualize her grief. "We weren't the only ones. You just had to get on with it." Still, she will always say, "You are the youngest of four." Soon after, my sister and brother arrived in quick succession, 2 years apart. Then I arrived 8 years later. My mother insists I was not a mistake. "You were a joy." I idolized Barb and Chris. They were as remote and magical as the gods on Mount Olympus. They possessed rare skills and could be entrusted with doing the dishes. I was always too young, and my motor skills were too gross to be fully included. I would be given token jobs, or none, until gradually my practicality atrophied. Being so much younger meant I was neither fish nor fowl nor good red herring, as my mother would say. I never had to share my toys, but I also rarely had new ones. I didn't resent the hand-me-downs, quite the contrary. They were like a badge of belonging for a child uncertain of her place in the scheme of things. I was lonely. As my sister and brother grew older, the years between us stretched further apart. I used to plead with my parents to give me a little brother or sister. I became obsessed with dolls that looked like babies. But the moment had passed. "Och, wisht, and be away with you," my mother would laugh as she dragged hard on her Piccadilly cork-tipped cigarette. In the space that a sibling might have occupied, my imagination grew. I always had hobbies and projects and plans. Fantasy became my friend. My parents were 36 when they had me, comparatively old for those days. It may account for their rather laissez-faire attitude to parenting. Like a self-sourcing pudding, I was pretty much put on set and forget. And I was a cheery child. "Never any problem," Mum says. "Bright, perky, sociable. A quick study." But there was something else that my mother detected in me. "This one's for the world," she said. She always said she knew I would be famous. I asked her why. "No idea. I just felt it." She didn't do a single thing to make it happen. She just saw it coming. When I pleaded to be on Brian and the Juniors, she stomped on my ambition. "No, that's only for special children." Her Catholic ambivalence about anything that makes you stand out is something I share. That said, I was a born show-off. At the age of 6, I sat in front of the television and splayed my ponytail across the screen to get the family's attention. I did a striptease, tossing my singlet around the room like Gypsy Rose Lee. I devised plays and press-ganged the neighbourhood kids into performing them. But along with the cheeriness, there was also a discordant strain of anxiety. "Och, don't be so bloody touchy." My mother was always saying I was jumpy. Sounds upset me. I couldn't stand to have anything on my skin that wasn't pure cotton. My comforter was an old cotton T-shirt, always freshly washed, which I called my keen because I couldn't pronounce clean. I would fall into dark moods. I cannot remember a time when I was not fretting over unnamed fears. I had a fierce perfectionist streak, and things had to be just so. I devised strange little counting rituals, tallying rapidly on my fingers every syllable as someone spoke, and I would stop only when I had reached a multiple of 4. If my hands were busy, I would count with my teeth. I would clear my throat repeatedly. Until I had heard that sound, I could never be certain that I had a voice. I would obsessively fold and refold pieces of paper, napkins, hankies. I would fastidiously tear lolly wrappers into neat piles or tight spirals. I still do. The 60s was an era of surfaces. Laminates, formicas, veneers, lacquers. Shiny finishes that looked exactly like what they were not. Appearances were everything. Of course, it was all about surfaces. Band-aids plastered over the Holocaust and Hiroshima. We eschewed Mother Nature's crappy homegrown efforts, certain we could do a much better job ourselves. And so there were plastics, polymers, and man-made fabrics. It was an age of fakery, decorated with astroturf and aluminium Christmas trees. My father was a true man of the 60s, a modern man. He was a textile technologist, and he worked first in man-made textiles and later in fabric finishes. Nylon, rayon, polyester. Intelligent fibres that have an IQ higher than a two-year-old and are made of substances that will outlast humanity. And that is what brought my family to Australia. Nylon, invented by Wallace Carothers in 1935. Stockings and knickers. My father was flown out by ICI as part of a team to introduce quality control, of which there apparently was none in this country before their arrival. He ran the laboratory at Fibre Makers and became a member of the Standards Association, the independent body responsible for maintaining a universal standard of quality in all areas of manufacturing. He was the perfect man for the job, since his own level of personal fastidiousness hovered just this side of obsessive-compulsive disorder. Your plate would be whisked away, washed, dried, and back in the cupboard before you had actually finished eating. If you looked into his wardrobe, you would find all of his shirts colour-coded and arranged neatly from dark to light, subdivided into long and short sleeves. Sometimes the apple falls very far from the tree. I am the complete opposite, a subcontinent of chaotic mess. I have no idea how he tolerated me, but he did. Cleaning up other people's mess was his thing. After the war, my father wanted to become an Englishman. With no roots to bind him, he was a displaced person, one of the great mass of homeless, stateless refugees that drifted across the globe. He did not want to go back to Poland. He wanted to stay in the UK. He loved British people. During the war, when he had to pick his code name for his counterintelligence unit, he chose Clive, after Clive of India. He learnt English at school, and the POW camps made him fluent, but with an American accent. When the Russians liberated Luckenwalde camp, it was a couple of American pilots who got him across to the American lines, thereby saving his life. Had he gone with the Russians, he believed he would have been killed. He said, "The Russians were bloody panicking," and drew his finger across his throat. They had seen too much freedom. From there he made his way to the UK. He was thrilled. The fact was, my father could not shed his Polishness fast enough. I went to Britain to become British, not to become some sort of British Pole or Polish Brit. I didn't really have much to do with the Polish community. His reinvention had begun. Luckily for him, he was smart. After the war, he was accepted into the Polish School of Medicine at Edinburgh University. A plaque explains that the school was established by the Scots as a gesture of solidarity in the dark days of 1941, when Polish universities were destroyed and Polish professors died in concentration camps. For about 3 years, he studied medicine at Edinburgh University. Exiled Polish fighter pilots had been decisive in the defence of the UK during the Battle of Britain. But the debt of gratitude soon watered down into mild appreciation, followed ultimately by impatience. Now the Poles were competing for jobs, and it was time for them to go home. In 1949, the Polish School of Medicine had its funding cut off and the school was closed. 3 years into his degree, my father found himself standing in the busted-up ruins of the only thing he had left, his cherished dream of being a doctor. He was heartbroken, but not bitter. One of the remarkable things about my father was that he had no bitterness in him. And that brings an end to episode 3 of Reckoning, a Memoir. by Magda Zubanski. Reckoning was published by Text Publishing Company, Melbourne, 2015. Reckoning is read by Evelyn Furstenberg and was recorded in the Melbourne studios of Vision Australia Radio.
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11: Maisie Clifton, 1919. Prelude. This story would never have been written if I hadn't become pregnant. Mind you, I'd always planned to lose my virginity on the works outing to Weston-super-Mare, just not to that particular man. Arthur Clifton was born in Stillhouse Lane, just like me, even went to the same school, Merriwood Elementary. But as I was 2 years younger than him, he didn't know I existed. All the girls in my class had a crush on him, and not just because he captained the school football team. Although Arthur had never shown any interest in me while I was at school, that changed soon after he'd returned from the Western Front. I'm not even sure he realised who I was when he asked me for a dance that Saturday night at the Palais, but to be fair, I had to look twice before I recognised him, because he'd grown a pencil moustache and had his hair slicked back like Ronald Coleman. He didn't look at another girl that night, and after we'd danced the last waltz, I knew it would only be a matter of time before he asked me to marry him. Arthur held my hand as we walked back home, and when we reached my front door, he tried to kiss me. I turned away. After all, the Reverend Watts had told me often enough that I had to stay pure until the day I was married, and Miss Monday, our choir mistress, warned me that men only wanted one thing, and once they got it, they quickly lost interest. I often wondered if Miss Monday spoke from experience. The following Saturday, Arthur invited me to the Flicks to see Lillian Gish in Broken Blossoms. And although I allowed him to put an arm around my shoulder, I still didn't let him kiss me. He didn't make a fuss. Truth is, Arthur was rather shy. The next Saturday, I did allow him to kiss me, but when he tried to put a hand inside my blouse, I pushed him away. In fact, I didn't let him do that until he'd proposed, bought a ring, and the Reverend Watts had read the banns a second time. My brother Stan told me that I was the last known virgin on our side of the River Avon, though I suspect most of his conquests were in his mind. Still, I decided the time had come, And when better than the works outing to Weston-super-Mare with the man I was going to marry in a few weeks' time. However, as soon as Arthur and Stan got off the shower bank, they headed straight for the nearest pub. But I'd spent the past month planning for this moment, so when I got off the coach, like a good girl guide, I was prepared. I was walking towards the pier, feeling pretty fed up, when I became aware someone was following me. I looked around and was surprised when I saw who it was. He caught up with me and asked if I was on my own. "Yes," I said, aware that by now Arthur would be on his third pint. When he put a hand on my bum, I should have slapped his face, but for several reasons I didn't. To start with, I thought about the advantages of having sex with someone I wasn't likely to come across again, and I have to admit I was flattered by his advances. By the time Arthur and Stan would have been downing their eighth pints, he'd booked us into a guest house just off the seafront. They seemed to have a special rate for visitors who had no plans to spend the night. He started kissing me even before we'd reached the first landing, and once the bedroom door was closed, he quickly undid the buttons of my blouse. It obviously wasn't his first time. In fact, I'm pretty sure I wasn't the first girl he'd had on a works outing. Otherwise, how did he know about the special rates? I must confess, I hadn't expected it to be all over quite so quickly. Once he climbed off me, I disappeared into the bathroom while he sat on the end of the bed and lit up a fag. Perhaps it would be better the second time, I thought. But when I came back out, he was nowhere to be seen. I have to admit, I was disappointed. I might have felt more guilty about being unfaithful to Arthur if he hadn't been sick all over me on the journey back to Bristol. The next day, I told my mum what had happened, without letting on who the bloke was. After all, she hadn't met him and was never likely to. Mum told me to keep my mouth shut, as she didn't want to have to cancel the wedding, and even if I did turn out to be pregnant, no one would be any the wiser, as Arthur and I would be married by the time anyone noticed.
12: Harry Clifton, 1920 to 1933. Chapter 1. I was told my father was killed in the war. Whenever I questioned my mother about his death, she didn't say any more than that he'd served with the Royal Gloucestershire Regiment and had been killed fighting on the Western Front only days before the peace treaty with Germany was signed. Grandma said my dad had been a brave man, and once, when we were alone in the house, she showed me his medals. My grandpa rarely offered an opinion on anything, but then he was deaf as a post, so he might not have heard the question in the first place. The only other man I can remember was my Uncle Stan, who used to sit at the top of the table at breakfast time. When he left of a morning, I would often follow him to the city docks where he worked. Every day I spent at the dockyard was an adventure. Cargo ships coming from distant lands and unloading their wares, rice, sugar, bananas, jute, and many other things I'd never heard of. Once the holds had been emptied, the dockers would load them with salt, apples, tin, even coal, my least favourite, because it was an obvious clue to what I'd been doing all day and annoyed my mother, before they set off again to I knew not where. I always wanted to help my Uncle Stan unload whatever ship had docked that morning, but he just laughed, saying, "All in good time, my lad." It couldn't be soon enough for me. But without any warning, school got in the way. I was sent to Merriwood Elementary when I was 6, and I thought it was a complete waste of time. What was the point of school when I could learn all I needed to at the docks? I wouldn't have bothered to go back the following day if my mother hadn't dragged me to the front gates, deposited me, and returned at 4 o'clock that afternoon to take me home. I didn't realize Mum had other plans for my future, which didn't include joining Uncle Stan in the shipyard. Once Mum had dropped me off each morning, I would hang around in the yard until she was out of sight, then slope off to the docks. I made sure I was always back at the school gates when she returned to pick me up in the afternoon. On the way home, I would tell her everything I'd done at school that day. I was good at making up stories, but it wasn't long before she discovered that was all they were, stories. One or two other boys from my school also used to hang around the docks, but I kept my distance from them. They were older and bigger and used to thump me if I got in their way. I also had to keep an eye out for Mr. Haskins, the chief ganger, because if he ever found me loitering, to use his favourite word, he would send me off with a kick up the backside and the threat, "If I see you loitering round here again, my lad, I'll report you to the headmaster." Occasionally, Haskins decided he'd seen me once too often, and I'd be reported to the headmaster, who would leather me before sending me back to my classroom. My form master, Mr. Holcomb, never let on if I didn't show up for his class, but then he was a bit soft. Whenever my mum found out I'd been playing truant, she couldn't hide her anger and would stop my halfpenny-a-week pocket money. But despite the occasional punt from an older boy, regular leatherings from the headmaster, and the loss of my pocket money, I still couldn't resist the draw of the docks. I made only one real friend while I loitered around the dockyard. His name was old Jack Tarr. Mr. Tarr lived in an abandoned railway carriage at the end of the sheds. Uncle Stan told me to keep away from old Jack because he was a stupid, dirty old tramp. He didn't look that dirty to me, certainly not as dirty as Stan, and it wasn't long before I discovered he wasn't stupid either. After lunch with my Uncle Stan, one bite of his Marmite sandwich, his discarded apple core, and a swig of beer, I would be back at school in time for a game of football, the only activity I considered it worth turning up for. After all, when I left school, I was going to captain Bristol City, or build a ship that would sail around the world. If Mr. Holcomb kept his mouth shut and the ganger didn't report me to the headmaster, I could go for days without being found out. And as long as I avoided the coal barges and was standing by the school gate at 4 o'clock every afternoon, my mother would never be any the wiser. Every other Saturday, Uncle Stan would take me to watch Bristol City at Ashton Gate. On Sunday mornings, Mum used to cart me off to Holy Nativity Church, something I couldn't find a way of getting out of. Once the Reverend Watts had given the final blessing, I would run all the way to the recreation ground and join my mates for a game of football before returning home in time for dinner. By the time I was 7, it was clear to anyone who knew anything about the game of football that I was never going to get into the school team, let alone captain Bristol City. But that was when I discovered that God had given me one small gift, and it wasn't in my feet. To begin with, I didn't notice that anyone who sat near me in church on a Sunday morning stopped singing whenever I opened my mouth. I wouldn't have given it a second thought if Mum hadn't suggested I join the choir. I laughed scornfully. After all, everyone knew the choir was only for girls and sissies. I would have dismissed the idea out of hand if the Reverend Watts hadn't told me that choir boys were paid a penny for funerals and tuppence for weddings. My first experience of bribery. But even after I'd reluctantly agreed to take a vocal test, the devil decided to place an obstacle in my path, in the form of Miss Eleanor E. Munday. I would never have come across Miss Munday if she hadn't been the choir mistress at Holy Nativity. Although she was only 5'3" and looked as though a gust of wind might blow her away, no one tried to take the mickey. I have a feeling that even the devil would have been frightened of Miss Munday, because the Reverend Watts certainly was. I agreed to take a vocal test, but not before my mum had handed over a month's pocket money in advance. The following Sunday, I stood in line with a group of other lads and waited to be called. "You will always be on time for choir practice," Miss Munday announced, fixing a gimlet eye on me. I stared back defiantly. "You will never speak unless spoken to." I somehow managed to remain silent. and during the service you will concentrate at all times. I reluctantly nodded. And then, God bless her, she gave me a way out. But most importantly, she declared, placing her hands on her hips, within 12 weeks you will be expected to pass a reading and writing test, so that I can be sure you are able to tackle a new anthem or an unfamiliar psalm. I was pleased to have fallen at the first hurdle, but as I was to discover, Miss Eleanor E. Munday didn't give up easily. "What piece have you chosen to sing, child?" she asked me when I reached the front of the line. "I haven't chosen anything," I told her. She opened a hymn book, handed it to me, and sat down at the piano. I smiled at the thought that I might still be able to make the second half of our Sunday morning football game. She began to play a familiar tune, and when I saw my mother glaring at me from the front row of pews, I decided I'd better go through with it, just to keep her happy. All things bright and beautiful, all creatures great and small, all things wise and wonderful. A smile had appeared on Miss Munday's face long before I reached "The Lord God Made Them All." "What's your name, child?" she asked.
13: "Harry Clifton, miss."
12: "Harry Clifton, you will report for choir practice on Mondays, Wednesdays, and Fridays at 6 o'clock sharp." Turning to the boy standing behind me, she said, "Next." I promised my mum I'd be on time for the first choir practice, even though I knew it would be my last, as Miss Munday would soon realize I couldn't read or write. And it would have been my last if it hadn't been obvious to anyone listening that my singing voice was in a different class to that of any other boy in the choir. In fact, the moment I opened my mouth, everyone fell silent, and the looks of admiration, even awe, that I had desperately sought on the football field were happening in church. Miss Munday pretended not to notice. After she dismissed us, I didn't go home, but ran all the way to the docks so I could ask Mr. Tarr what I should do about the fact that I couldn't read or write. I listened carefully to the old man's advice, and the next day I went back to school and took my place in Mr. Holcomb's class. The schoolmaster couldn't hide his surprise when he saw me sitting in the front row, and was even more surprised when I paid close attention to the morning lesson for the first time. Mr. Holcomb began by teaching me the alphabet, and within days I could write out all 26 letters, if not always in the correct order. My mum would have helped me when I got home in the afternoon, but like the rest of my family, she also couldn't read or write. Uncle Stan could just about scrawl his signature, and although he could tell the difference between a packet of Wills's Star and Wild Woodbines, I was fairly sure he couldn't actually read the labels. Despite his unhelpful mutterings, I set about writing the alphabet on any piece of scrap paper I could find. Uncle Stan didn't seem to notice that the torn-up newspaper in the privy was always covered in letters. Once I'd mastered the alphabet, Mr. Holcomb introduced me to a few simple words: dog, cat, mum, and dad. That was when I first asked him about my dad, hoping that he might be able to tell me something about him. After all, he seemed to know everything. But he seemed puzzled that I knew so little about my own dad. A week later, he wrote my first four-letter word on the blackboard, book, and then five, house, and six, school. By the end of the month, I could write my first sentence, "The quick brown fox jumps over the lazy dog," which, Mr. Holcomb pointed out, contained every letter in the alphabet. I checked, and he turned out to be right. By the end of term, I could spell anthem, psalm, and even hymn, although Mr. Holcomb kept reminding me I still dropped my H's whenever I spoke. But then we broke up for the holidays, and I began to worry I would never pass Miss Munday's demanding test without Mr. Holcomb's help. And that might have been the case if old Jack hadn't taken his place.
13: I was half an hour early for choir practice on the Friday evening when I knew I would have to pass my second test if I hoped to continue as a member of the choir. I sat silently in the stalls, hoping Miss Monday would pick on someone else before she called on me. I had already passed the first test with what Miss Monday had described as flying colours. We had all been asked to recite the Lord's Prayer. This was not a problem for me, because for as long as I could remember, my mum knelt by my bed each night and repeated the familiar words before tucking me up. However, Miss Monday's next test was to prove far more demanding. By this time, the end of our second month, we were expected to read a psalm out loud in front of the rest of the choir. I chose Psalm 121, which I also knew off by heart, having sung it so often in the past. I will lift up mine eyes unto the hills, from whence cometh my help. I could only hope that my help cometh from the Lord. Although I was able to turn to the correct page in the psalm book, as I could now count from 1 to 100, I feared Miss Monday would realize that I was unable to follow every verse, line by line. If she did, she didn't let on, because I remained in the choir stalls for another month, while two other miscreants, her word, not that I knew what it meant until I asked Mr. Holcomb the next day, were dispatched back to the congregation. When the time came for me to take the third and final test, I was ready for it. Miss Monday asked those of us who remained to write out the Ten Commandments in the correct order without referring to the book of Exodus. The choir mistress turned a blind eye to the fact that I placed theft ahead of murder, couldn't spell adultery, and certainly didn't know what it meant. Only after two other miscreants were summarily dismissed for lesser offences did I realize just how exceptional my voice must be. On the first Sunday of Advent, Miss Monday announced that she had selected three new trebles, or little angels, as the Reverend Watts was wont to describe us, to join her choir, the remainder having been rejected for committing such unforgivable sins as chattering during the sermon, sucking a gobstopper, and, in the case of two boys, being caught playing conkers during the Nunc Dimittis. The following Sunday, I dressed up in a long blue cassock with a ruffled white collar.

0: When Uncle Stan rose in the morning, he somehow managed to wake the entire household. No one complained, as he was the breadwinner in the family, and in any case he was cheaper and more reliable than an alarm clock. The first noise Harry would hear was the bedroom door slamming. This would be followed by his uncle tramping along the creaky wooden landing, down the stairs and out of the house. Then another door would slam as he disappeared into the privy. If anyone was still asleep, the rush of water as Uncle Stan pulled the chain, followed by two more slammed doors before he returned to the bedroom, served to remind them that Stan expected his breakfast to be on the table by the time he walked into the kitchen. He only had a wash and a shave on Saturday evenings before going off to the Palais or the Odeon. He took a bath four times a year on quarter day. No one was going to accuse Stan of wasting his hard-earned cash on soap. Maisie, Harry's mum, would be next up, leaping out of bed moments after the first slammed door. There would be a bowl of porridge on the stove by the time Stan came out of the privy. Grandma followed shortly afterwards and would join her daughter in the kitchen before Stan had taken his place at the head of the table. Harry had to be down within 5 minutes of the first slammed door if he hoped to get any breakfast. The last to arrive in the kitchen would be Grandpa, who was so deaf he often managed to sleep through Stan's early morning ritual. This daily routine in the Clifton household never varied. When you've only got one outside privy, one sink and one towel, order becomes a necessity. By the time Harry was splashing his face with a trickle of cold water, his mother would be serving breakfast in the kitchen, two thickly sliced pieces of bread covered in lard for Stan, and four thin slices for the rest of the family, which she would toast if there was any coal left in the sack dumped outside the front door every Monday. Once Stan had finished his porridge, Harry would be allowed to lick the bowl. A large brown pot of tea was always brewing on the hearth, which Grandma would pour into a variety of mugs through a silver-plated Victorian tea strainer she had inherited from her mother. While the other members of the family enjoyed a mug of unsweetened tea, sugar was only for high days and holidays, Stan would open his first bottle of beer, which he usually gulped down in one draught. He would then rise from the table and burp loudly before picking up his lunchbox, which Grandma had prepared while he was having his breakfast. Two Marmite sandwiches, a sausage, an apple, two more bottles of beer, and a packet of five coffin nails. Once Stan had left for the docks, everyone began to talk at once.
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0: Uncertainty Principle, 9pm Tuesday, repeated 6am Saturday. How the Venus flytrap catches its prey. Where the latest sunrises and the earliest sunsets come in relation to the winter solstice. Can we make social media less divisive? And a flu outbreak. An unvaccinated American serviceman. That's the Uncertainty Principle, 9pm Tuesday, repeated 6am Saturday. 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
4: The parable of the unjust steward in Luke chapter 16 has been a stumbling block to many of a casual reader of the Bible. This parable has been used by the Bible critics to show how the Bible is inconsistent. Others still use it to prove that Jesus was teaching that the end justifies the means. Yet there are others still who have seen in this parable a justification for situational ethics, mainly that do all you can do under the circumstances, even if you have to sin, in order to get out of a bad situation. But none of that is true. None of that is what Jesus is teaching in this parable. Well, I wonder how many of you, truly, when you have read this parable, you had just a little bit of a nudge. What is this doing here in the scripture? How in the world is Jesus giving us this example of praising a crook and lifting him up as a model for us to learn from? Well, I want you to look at verse 9. That is the key verse. In teaching in parables, there are parables that have several points of teaching, and there are parables that have only one point. As it happened, this particular parable of Luke 16 has only one point of teaching, and that is verse 9. That is the key verse. Jesus said, I tell you, use worldly wealth to gain friends for yourself, so that when it is gone, that is your wealth, you will be welcomed into their eternal habitations. The lesson that Jesus is trying to teach his disciples while the Pharisees were eavesdropping, as you figure out from verse 14, and the lesson that he was trying to teach his disciples and the Pharisees kind of in a secondary way is this, that just as surely as Jerusalem fell in 70 AD as Jesus predicted some 30 years earlier, just as surely as that has happened, even so the existing age in which we live will also disappear. Just as surely as the word of God is true, the money that you have in your hand will lose its value one day. Just as surely as God is our God, as He's true God, our worldly resources, the stocks and the bonds and the real estate holdings, the gold and the cash, will show up as zero in the bottom line of that last day. That's what Jesus is trying to teach us. He's trying to teach us that the Wall Street crash of 1929 will be like a tiny little ripple in the ocean in comparison to what God is going to do to the economy in that last day. That's what Jesus is trying to teach us. You know, we used to say as sound as a dollar. Even in our own generation, we don't say that anymore. Why? The value has dropped. We have seen it, the dollar devalued in our own generation. Imagine what's going to happen at the end of time. The scripture is filled with warnings against worshiping other gods. And I want to tell you, please listen to me. I love you, but I want you to hear me right. The number one God in America today is the God of mammon, the God of money. Amen. We sacrifice our health to get more wealth, and then we spend our wealth in order to get our health back, but it's too late. It's a catch-22. We sacrifice our marriages and our children in the mad pursuit of more and more and more. More of what? America's cathedrals of worship today are the banks. Look at the lavish furniture, at the marble floors and the posh carpets and the richly ornamented curtains, to say nothing of bankers who think of themselves as popes inside those cathedrals. Now, if you're a banker, forgive me. But we have forgotten the source of our wealth. It is not the big banks, it is not the savings and loans, it is not the government. The source of our wealth is Jehovah God. And what Jesus is teaching us in this parable is that your net worth is not how much money you have, it is not how extensive your holdings are, but the real net worth is how much money you have invested in the kingdom of God. How much money you have invested in gospel work and in gospel ministry. Why? Because in heaven, the only friends you're going to have are those who are going to walk up to you and they're going to say, thank you for giving of your resources, because of it is your giving that made it possible for us to be here in heaven. It is your giving that made us possible to hear the gospel of Jesus Christ and repent of our sins and be saved. And now we are in heaven because of your generosity. You can't see it now. You can't appreciate it now. You can't comprehend it now, but Jesus, who knows all about heaven, is telling you and is telling me that what we give to the kingdom of God is all that you count on seeing on the other side of eternity. People may judge you on the basis of what you have, but God judges you on the basis of what you gave. Please hear me right. A budget is a theological document. A budget is a statement of belief. A budget is an indication of what you worship. A budget is a description of where your heart is. Look inside the checkbook of many a church members today. Probably die of shock, but I dare you to try, and you're going to find it something like this. Mercedes payment, $800. Vacation, $4,000. Poodle shampoo, $50. Tithe and offerings, $25. Where your treasure is, there is where your heart is. Not the other way around. People like to reverse them. That's not what the Bible said. When your treasure is spent on everything but the kingdom of God, it is easy to see where your heart is not set on the things of God. Jesus said in Matthew 6:21, figure out where your money is, that's where you're going to find your heart. You see, Jesus knew that money is going to be a source of temptation to the believers. The pagans worship it as their God, it doesn't matter anyhow, that's their God. But for the Christians, that's going to be a source of temptation. Just as Baal was always a source of temptation to the people of Israel and constantly falling back into that temptation, so it is money for the people of God, the people who love the Lord Jesus Christ. And that is why I believe with all my heart that 16 out of the 38 parables that Jesus gave have to do with money and the right and the wrong use of it. In all four Gospels, there's 1 out of 10 verses, 288 in all, have to do with money and the use of material possessions. The Bible gives us about 500 verses on prayer, less than 500 verses on faith, but it gives us 2,000 verses on money and material possessions. And you know, some sanctimonious people say to me, oh, Brother Yusuf, you ought not to talk about money. They must know something that Jesus did not know when he spent that much time talking about it. I want to know what it is that they know, that Jesus did not know. Since the gospel is the only answer to this guilt-ridden world, since the gospel is the only answer to this sin-crazed world, then your giving to the cause of the gospel is ultimately the only productive and rewarding investment that you could make in your life. Sure, you'll not see the immediate results. You won't get immediate gratifications like you need to give to other causes. When you give to other causes, you see your name on a plaque or on one of those desirable lists. I'm learning. Whatever it may be, and I'm not telling you to stop doing that. I'm just telling you that when you give to the gospel work, you won't get that immediate gratification. But that is exactly the point of this parable. The point of this parable is it is the future that Jesus wants us to think about. Not the immediate present. It is the coming age that Jesus wants us to invest in. It is the eternal things that Jesus wants us to occupy our pocketbook and our net worth statement. Heaven is the place where the consequences of what you do here with your money is going to take place over there. John the Revelator, when he had been privileged to go up to the very heaven of heavens, writes in Revelation 14:13, he said, blessed are those who die in the Lord from henceforth. Yes, says the Spirit, they rest from their labor and their deeds do follow them. That's what happened. And Jesus said, you will be received. You will be welcomed in their eternal habitations. He's talking about eternity. Well, after this introduction, I better get to my sermon. Why did Jesus choose a crook to illustrate and give us a godly lesson? Well, in the time of Jesus, stewards of wealthy owners come in and they become in charge financially of everything they have in the house. Owners did not work, but they got these brokers who came and worked for them full time to manage their money, called stewards. In fact, you remember in the book of Genesis, what was said of Potiphar, that Joseph, who became the steward in his household, he said he was so in charge of all things to the point that Potiphar only knew of the food that he ate. He entrusted him with everything. And that's what happens in those days. Now, when this manager heard that his boss is about to fire him and realized that his world as he knew it is coming to an end, when he knew that his experience as he knows what it's like, he said, it's gone. And as a new era is about to dawn. When he realized that they're about to foreclose on his colonial hat and his camel Mercedes, and that he would walk out with nothing, then he decided to do something about it. He looked to the future. And in the case of this villain, this rascal, this manager here in this parable. He was the only one who had access to the financial documentations, to the business transactions. So he calls in the people who owe money to his master, and he gave to each one of them a very generous and substantial discount. Why? So that in the future, in the post-employment era, in the next time, they will welcome him in their habitations. And what Jesus is saying to you and to me from this wickedness of this man, that he has some things that the Christians ought to learn. Because that is exactly what is going to happen to every one of us. This life as we know it is going to be over. The post-life era, as it were, is going to come to everyone who's sitting here and to me. And we never know when. As surely as God himself is in heaven, this age is coming to an end. And you're going to leave everything behind. So what should we learn? The first lesson that this villain teaches us, or Jesus wants us to learn from this villain, is this. Rascal though he was, he faced the facts. He faced the facts. He faced the real facts head on. And believers must face facts as God said they are. Not as Wall Street said they are. Not as the government said they are. Not as the economists said as they are. But they must face the facts as God said they are. And this man did not live in a fool's paradise, which somebody called it a waiting room for a fool's hell. But he faced the facts. So as he faced these facts, he began to think of the future. What's going to happen on the other side? And that is why Jesus in Matthew 6:20 tells us, he said, lay up treasures in heaven. And that investment in the work of the gospel is the only sure and good and safe investment that you can make. All other investments have risk associated with them. This one, no risk. Well, he didn't only face reality, he did not only face the real facts, but he also looked ahead. He began to project himself in the life of post-employment. He began to project himself in the life of poverty. So he made provision for that future. Now I want to ask you, do you ever think of eternity? Have you learned from this villain the lesson of projecting yourself in heaven? Have you ever thought, have you ever sat down, really closed your eyes and tried to project yourself in heaven? I mean, we don't want to face that reality. We all think they're going to live forever and we're going to be going on. Everything's going on, be the same. But have you ever taken time, closed your eyes and said, here I'm in heaven in the presence of God. What's going to happen on the other side? What provision have I made for heaven? What investments have I made in heaven? What plans have I made for my eternal habitations? Well, this man did not only face the facts. He did not only project the future. But he thirdly acted upon his convictions, wrong as they were. He acted upon his convictions. Please hear me right. I don't want you to misunderstand this. Do you know the thing that makes me admire the militant homosexuals and the militant humanists and the militant abortionists and all the half a dozen militants who are threatened to destroy this nation? Do you know what I admire the most about them? They are committed to their cause. And what Jesus is saying here, that this man was so committed to his cause that nothing stood in his way. You know, if you and I are committed to a cause of the gospel, as the militant Muslims and all the other militant groups are committed to their cause, we would win the world for Jesus Christ. And now we got backaches and sore knees and think of me. Look at verses 11 and 12. If therefore you have not been faithful in the use of your money, who commits to you, to your trust, the true riches? And if you have not been faithful in that which is another man's, Who shall give you that which is your own? We really are just managers. We don't own anything, but we just oversee it. How faithful are we? We don't own it, we oversee it. Stewards do not rob God by withholding tithes and offerings. Stewards don't waste. Stewards invest wisely. For if you don't manage God's resources well on earth, how can He trust you? How can He trust me with the riches of the kingdom when He rules supreme? But I don't want you to miss verse 14. And the Pharisees, who were eavesdropping actually at that time, were lovers of money. When they heard all these things, they scoffed at Him. They scoffed at Him. Nothing changed. People don't like to hear anything about money and about stewardship because they want to play God. They scoffed at Him. It is possible that you may scoff at what Jesus is teaching. It is possible that you may say, well, how can I love money? I can't even have the two ends meet. But I want to tell you, you don't have to have a lot of money to love money. Because the love of money is a disease of the heart. I have known wealthy people who don't love money and they give it away generously, ruthlessly. As God gives it to them, they give it away. I've seen people with very little. And they're so in love with the little they have. God wants to release you to do great things for Him with the blessings He gave you because He's in store plenty more. E. Stanley Jones, the great Methodist missionary statesman to India, used to say, you cannot serve God and mammon, but you can serve God with mammon. You see, God promised in His word in Malachi 3, 10 and 11 that when you and I are faithful with our tithes and offerings, so far you haven't heard me telling you to give anything to the church, have I? Have I? He's always provided for it and He will always provide for it. That's something I never worry about. But it is for you. It is for your own blessing. It's for your own enrichment. It has nothing to do with me or the church or any church for that matter. Because God promised that when you're faithful, He will rebuke the devourer for you so that it will not destroy the fruits of your soil. And your vine in the field shall not fail to bear fruit, says the Lord of hosts. You have God's word on it. You can use all the sanctimonious language that you want to use, but until your treasure is with God, only then your heart will follow. Where is your heart today? Please ask yourself that question. Because I believe God wants to bless you. God wants to bless you. Where is your heart today? Have you faced the facts about your eternal future? Have you made plans for investing in your eternity? Are you committed to the cause of Christ to which you can say, I give it my all? I believe this is the lesson that the Lord wanted to teach us.
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10: There's a question that echoes across the centuries. First asked by a puzzled young man climbing a mountain with his father carrying firewood. Do you remember the scene? Isaac asked his dad, "Where's the lamb?" It is in many ways the question the entire Old Testament is asking. And the answer when it finally comes is staggering. Hi, I'm Clayton Bjellin, and today on Insight for Living, Chuck Swindoll continues to trace this thread from the altars of ancient Israel all the way to a moment beside the Jordan River when a voice cut through the crowd and said, "Behold, the Lamb of God."
11: Thank you, our Father, that your Son is our Savior and that he, like a shepherd, leads us. And because we are only sheep, we tend to go our own way. We've read of that, but we knew before we read it that this is true. All we like sheep have gone astray. We have turned each one of us to his own way. Thank you for laying all of our iniquity on another, for we could never have paid our own way into heaven. Thank you that Jesus paid it all. And we rest in his finished work this day. We worship our Savior, Jesus Christ. We magnify His name. We meet around His word. We sing His songs. We would glorify His name.
12: Coming up from the BBC World Service, The Interview, Conversations with the People Shaping Our World, with me, Manny Jasmi, BBC World Service sport presenter. For this episode, I speak to Katie Sadlier, CEO of the Commonwealth Games, which take place in Glasgow, Scotland, from the end of July. Sadlier explains why she believes they're still relevant today and how a new scaled-down approach has been integral to their survival.
13: It had grown to be quite an expensive event. But we had launched a new strategy basically 3 weeks before the Australians came and withdrew of the Games. And one of the key things in that long-term strategy was that we wanted to take the Commonwealth Games around the Commonwealth. Our members wanted to host the Games. And because of the size and the scale of the event, that was not possible. It was bouncing back and forth between the UK and Australia.
12: Katie Sadlier. Hear more on The Interview after the news.
3: BBC News with David Harper. The United Nations Children's Agency, UNICEF, is warning that the twin earthquakes that struck Venezuela a week ago have increased the risk of child exploitation and trafficking if separated children are not quickly identified and reunited with relatives. The charity estimates that 680,000 children require humanitarian assistance across the affected areas. Our global affairs reporter is Mimi Swaby.
14: Local charities have documented reports of rescued children going missing. They've also reported adverts online for soft toys that they actually suspect of being a cover for attempts to sell not toys, but children. Activists say Venezuela's current child protection system is designed primarily for individual cases of missing children. They're calling for a new system to cope with large-scale disasters. Transnational trafficking rings operate in Venezuela, and residents of La Guaira fear that traffickers are capitalising on this tragedy.
3: Police in South Africa say they arrested more than 900 people during Tuesday's nationwide protest against illegal immigration. Tuesday marked an unofficial deadline set by anti-immigration groups for all undocumented migrants to leave South Africa. Myeni Jones reports.
15: The South African Defence Force was deployed to central Johannesburg to help the police deal with reports of looting, robberies and violence. A BBC crew also witnessed looting in the informal settlement of Claremont in Durban late on Tuesday night. President Cyril Ramaphosa told journalists he wasn't disappointed by yesterday's events. He added that South Africans had exercised their right to protest, that the marches were mostly peaceful, and that things could have been much worse. There have been protests against illegal migration in South Africa's major cities in recent months, with protesters accusing undocumented migrants of worsening the country's high unemployment and crime rates. Protest organisers have vowed to hold marches every week until their demands are met.
3: Amnesty International has called for a peacekeeping force to be sent to Sudan after detailing the extent of crimes against humanity allegedly being committed there. A wide-ranging report by the human rights group said the paramilitary rapid support forces committed numerous crimes and ethnic cleansing during its bloody attack on the city of El Fasher last year. The investigation heard allegations of widespread and deliberate violence, especially against children, including killing, abductions, forced recruitment and rape. At least five people have been killed and several injured in a fire at an apartment block in the Belgian city of Antwerp. Anna Holligan has more detail.
16: Thick smoke was seen billowing from the eighth floor. Dramatic video showed a man clambering from his balcony through a neighbour's window to escape. Police say more than 200 people live in the block in the Linkeroever district. Some residents said the fire brigade arrived within 10 minutes, searching flat to flat for possible victims. Police said it was too early to identify the cause of what was a complicated fire. Some witnesses told a local newspaper that work was being carried out on the roof, but other reports suggest it may have broken out on the ground floor.
3: World News from the BBC. Indirect negotiations are reported to be taking place between the US and Iran in Qatar, as concerns have been rising over whether the ceasefire will continue to hold. A senior Iranian official has told the Reuters news agency that talks are focusing on the Strait of Hormuz and the release of frozen Iranian assets. The Syrian authorities have announced the names of the final 70 MPs for the country's new parliament. Its formation has been seen as a key test of President Ahmed al-Sharr's commitment to political inclusivity in the post-Assad era. 15 of the 70 MPs appointed by the president are women, and 13 were imprisoned under Bashar al-Assad.
17: Investigators in Germany have raided the headquarters of the country's football association in Frankfurt and other locations. They're looking into allegations of ticket violations at the Euro 2024 tournament, which Germany hosted. Prosecutors suspect guests of host cities may have been illegally invited to matches and given hotel rooms on favourable terms. The lead singer of The Village People, Victor Willis, has died at the age of 74. He co-wrote some of the band's biggest hits, as Lizo Mazimba reports.
18: The late 1970s was the era of disco. But if anyone thought it took itself too seriously, along came Victor Willis and his group Village People. With eye-catching outfits, Willis was a traffic cop, and catchy songs, they had an instant impact. In the Navy was another huge hit, used for a short time by the US Navy for a recruitment drive. Victor Willis quit the group at the height of its fame. He struggled with substance abuse, but he returned to Village People as its only original member decades later. Still touring and even performing at President Trump's victory rally after his 2024 election win.
17: And that's the latest BBC News.
19: Hello, I'm Manny Jasmi, BBC World Service sport presenter, and this is The Interview from the BBC World Service. The best conversations coming out of the BBC. People shaping our world from all over the world.
20: I want to get freedom. I like that freedom.
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22: 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We need healing. 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
23: These companies don't really, they don't care what governments do.
24: This is a war. The first thing that we want is the war to end.
19: For this interview, I met Katie Sadlier, CEO of the Commonwealth Games. Born to an Australian father and a Scottish mother, then raised in Canada before settling in New Zealand, Sadlier called herself a Commonwealth kid. She got involved in synchronized swimming, or artistic swimming as it's now called, at a young age, and her first major competitions were the 1984 Los Angeles Olympics and the Edinburgh Commonwealth Games soon after. You're going to hear about her journey from the water to the boardroom and then to becoming head of the Commonwealth Games. The 23rd edition of the sporting event kicks off at the end of July in Glasgow, Scotland. The Australian state of Victoria was supposed to be this year's host, but pulled out suddenly in 2023, saying it had become too expensive. Sadlier explains why a decision to reduce the size of the Games has been integral to their survival.
13: It had grown to be quite an expensive event, but we had launched a new strategy basically 3 weeks before the Australians came and withdrew of the Games. And one of the key things in that long-term strategy was that we wanted to take the Commonwealth Games around the Commonwealth. Our members wanted to host the Games. And because of the size and the scale of the event, that was not possible.
19: Welcome to The Interview from the BBC World Service with Katie Sadlier.
13: Having family all over the world at a really early age gave me a really good insight to thinking differently about cultures and things like that. We were always going to visit a grandparent somewhere. And whilst I was born in Scotland, I lived my high school years up till the end of my high school in Canada. We were either popping down to Perth, which is where my father was from, to catch up with my grandparents there, or across to Glasgow, which is where my mother was from. So that's quite ironic with the Games around the corner. But was I destined to do this job? I'm not sure that I was, but I love it. I absolutely love what I do.
19: When were you bitten by the sport bug?
13: Very early on. My parents were very, very keen that we tried things. So, you know, not sort of specializing too early, thinking about my talent ID knowledge, but tried everything from ice skating, figure skating, through to gymnastics, all sorts of things. And then we got involved in aquatic sports. And, you know, at that stage, this kind of bug, it became more than just a, let's just try it and sign on for 12 sessions and see what you're going to do next season. I became quite excited about the potential of being a very young synchronized swimmer, because my sister was a synchronized swimmer as well. And so, you know, I saw her traveling around the country and me being left behind with my brother and my dad, and thought, oh, I want to do this too. So I was about 12.
19: And you were doing 35 hours a week, I understand, at that age. What were your friends doing?
13: They never smelt like chlorine, that's all I can say. As I used to swim in the morning twice a day, before school and after school. And I lived in Coquitlam in Vancouver, and my club that we were training in was right downtown. So it was about a 40-minute drive, so early morning starts. And my friends were doing everything other than that, bar my friends that were part of my swimming community. And I've got some of the people that I swam with, because it was a team sport, have been lifelong friends.
19: And you won a bronze medal at your first Commonwealth Games in 1986. How did that achievement feel after all of your hard work and dedication?
13: It was so special. My mum, who came from Glasgow, came from a family of nine, so a huge family, and a lot of them were still in Scotland. So although my sister and I were living in New Zealand at the time, my mum came back to Scotland with us, and we had a whole family watching the Commonwealth Games. You know, there's something special about standing on that podium. You know, it wasn't the gold medal, but it was just that kind of whole sense of achievement. And you know, it was 2 years after my sister and I had competed together at the Olympics in 1984. To come to Scotland to be somewhere which was so special for my mum, and I thought about all the sort of sacrifices that she'd put into enabling me to do what I was able to achieve.
19: What are your memories just of the environment of the Commonwealth Games and the 84 Olympics, the village, athletes from all over the world? What was that like?
13: I am so fortunate that I've had jobs that have kept me close to the Olympic and Commonwealth Games movement. I've attended 8 Commonwealth Games now and 4 Olympic Games, really, really, like, in a variety of capacities. But the ones that you actually compete in, they're very, very special. And although, you know, I was thinking about some of the issues that are going on around the world at the moment, you know, both those games that I competed in were boycott games for a variety of reasons. And in Edinburgh, we were in a situation where the Caribbean and the Africans had boycotted the games because of Margaret Thatcher's policies on economic sanctions in South Africa. So, you know, it got me to grow up quickly and understand that sport is really important, but it does have implications beyond sport.
19: Then you decided to stop swimming and move from the water into the boardroom to be an administrator at Swim New Zealand in your early 20s. Why did that appeal to you at such a young age?
13: I went to the Olympics in 1984, and I think that at that Games there in particular, I decided that I'd quite like to have a volunteer career in sport. And I kind of visualized myself as maybe being a chef de mission at some stage. I liked that kind of leadership role and how you created the environment for other athletes. And so I decided that I would study in sport, and did an undergraduate in sports management in Christchurch in New Zealand. And then I went on to do a master's in sports management. And I guess whilst I was doing that, I was in a sport that was really developing. Still in swimming in New Zealand at that stage, you had a New Zealand Aquatics Board. So each of the disciplines were represented on the swimming board. And there was an opportunity for a president to get involved. So I became the president of New Zealand Synchronized Swimming, and it went directly to be an administrator on that board. You know, I was studying the sport, so it was quite a natural thing for me. I was young, and so I had a lot to learn about some of the ways of governing a national governing body, but I had some really good mentors.
19: It was you and 7 men on the board. Was
13: That's
19: it
13: correct.
19: Daunting to be outnumbered in that way?
13: Well, it became a bit of the story of my life for quite some time in terms of my career. I mean, I spent a considerable amount of time in my sporting career managing and leading high performance, and that was very, very male dominated. I mean, I think I approached it. I was probably a bit cheeky. I was young. I remember going to these board meetings on a weekend, and I used to think, why on earth are these people in an inside room all dressed up in their blazers with their fancy pockets, et cetera, et cetera. Very much officialdom. And I was this young thing thinking I'm just going to rock up there with my tracksuit. But, you know, I learned a lot from that first board and from the people that I worked alongside. And we did some really good things.
19: When you became the chief executive of Commonwealth Sport in 2021, what was your message at a time when the relevance of the Commonwealth Games was doubted by many people?
13: Well, I believe in the Commonwealth movement. I believed in it then, and I believe in it now. And it has played such an incredibly important part of my life personally. I mentioned I'd been to 8 Commonwealth Games in a variety of capacities of supporting other athletes to get there. And in that capacity, I knew about the potential and the real critical role that the Commonwealth plays in athletes' pathways. So from my perspective, I'm the kind of person, if someone says to me, this is irrelevant, I was going to jump up and down and demonstrate how much it is not. So
0: because
13: the Commonwealth Games provides an opportunity for young talent to be exposed to multi-games events at a really early age before they become household names. And there's plenty of examples of that. But it's more than that. You know, when I think of my time at the Olympics and the Commonwealth network of 74 territories and countries support each other as a family in terms of issues that they may be facing. It brings people together from small and large countries with an equal voice to discuss things that are important.
19: You're listening to The Interview from the BBC World Service. I'm Manny Jasmi, and I'm in conversation with the CEO of the Commonwealth Games, Katie Sadlier. When Katie walked into the studio, the first thing she said to me was, "We've got you next week." To be honest, I'd been wondering how to bring up the topic myself, so I knew what she was talking about, which was her team, New Zealand, playing my team, Iran, in our first World Cup match. So we lapsed into a conversation about football. She told me how she knew the father of one of the New Zealand players. I told her about just some of the challenges faced by the Iran team. But eventually, as you've been hearing, we did get round to talking about the Commonwealth Games, so let's return to that conversation with Katie Sadlier. This year's Games are in Glasgow, 12 years after they were last there, but they weren't meant to be there because that was the Australian state of Victoria who were supposed to be the hosts, but then they pulled out suddenly in 2023. What do you remember of that moment? Why did they pull out and how did you find out about it?
13: Fair to say, it's a day that I will never forget in my professional career. Yeah.
0: Not in a good way, I guess?
13: Well, it was a challenge. It certainly was a challenge for me as a professional, particularly given I was on the board of the Victorian Games at the time. And no one on the board saw this coming. Why they say they came out of the games was because it had grown too expensive. There's probably other reasons. There is plenty of other reasons. There were some decisions that were made by the state of Victoria in how they wanted to deliver the games, which did costs to escalate, but not to the extent that was proposed in the reason for the blowout. I was given 7 hours notice, and I remember very much sitting in a room with Dame Louise Martin, who was the president at the time, in our offices in Storygate in London. And we had two visitors from the Victorian government who had come to visit. We did not actually understand what they were coming for, who sat down in front of me and basically said that in 7 hours' time, Dan Andrews was going to tell the state of Australia that they were pulling out of the games. What I did at that point in time was say to them that there was no provision in the contract for them to do this. You know, they did say to me, "Oh, you might be in a bit of a shock, but this is the news we have for you." I said, "There's no provision in the contract for you to do this. I suggest that you shut your computers down and go away and come back in 2 to 3 hours when I have our lawyers with us, when we can talk about this in a more serious way." So it was a day of significant leadership responsibilities for myself and for the president in terms of making sure that our membership knew what was going on as quickly as possible so they didn't wake up, particularly the Australians, they didn't wake up at 7 o'clock in the morning and hear Dan Andrews state that he was pulling out of the games.
0: Yeah, that's the Premier of Victoria who said, I have to make a lot of very difficult decisions. This isn't one of them. Did you think that was it for the games?
13: No, absolutely not. You know, I mean, because I believed in the strength of the Commonwealth movement, I understand the importance of the Commonwealth in terms of athlete pathways. It was a rather large speed wobble that we needed to get through, but we had just come through an incredibly successful Birmingham Commonwealth Games. So,
0: but that was very expensive. The British government paid for most of it, and local government in Birmingham came up with the rest. I mean, is it realistic to think that, you know, other cities in the world can afford that much money to spend on a week and a half of sport?
13: No, the answer to that is that no, it had grown to be quite an expensive event, but we had launched a new strategy basically 3 weeks before the Australians came and withdrew of the games. And one of the key things in that long-term strategy was that we wanted to take the Commonwealth Games around the Commonwealth. Our members wanted to host the games. And because of the size and the scale of the event, that was not possible. It was bouncing back and forth between the UK and Australia. So we had already decided it was time to think about what do we need to do to create an event of a size that was sustainable and that we could take around the Commonwealth. We just needed to do a bit faster because we weren't thinking the Victoria was going to pull out. So what we did after that time was that we did spend time doing what we would call the games reset, which was looking at what were the principles that needed to be put in place to enable the Commonwealth Games to go around the Commonwealth, whilst at the same time find a replacement for 2026. And the result is we are going to be going to Glasgow very shortly to what is a bridge to the future for us in terms of the Commonwealth movement. We have brought a games into something that is innovative and is sustainable, and already it has proven that the size and scale of what we will be delivering has been received incredibly attractively from many of our members. So the real exciting thing is that we've went from a situation where, you know, all of a sudden we had no games. Now we have a games in Glasgow very shortly. We have a youth games in Malta, but we went through a bid process not long after awarding the games to have a situation where we had five of our members put up their hands saying, we believe in this new model. We would like to be considered for 2030. And we have now allocated last year Ahmedabad for the 2030 games.
0: This century, every single Commonwealth Games before Glasgow has had more sports, around 17. It looks like all of the previous ones will have had more athletes than Glasgow. From the outside, it will look like an admission that the appeal of the Commonwealth Games has reduced. But do you think that this is a necessary reduction to keep the Games viable?
13: We see Glasgow and the innovation that's going to take place in Glasgow to develop an amazing event with 10 sports and 6 para sports as a bridge to the future. It is an event that will grow. So when you hit Ahmedabad, we'll be back up at 17 sports. But 17 sports is a reduction from where we were going in terms of Victoria wanting to have 22 sports. So we needed to reset the games.
0: Clearly not having America and China and most of

0: than the Englands and the Scots, but they do have sporting heroes that are born and create that inspiration for those countries to get more and more young people involved in sport.
1: What's harder, running the Commonwealth Games or competing in them?
0: Competing is very, very single focused. You're there to do the business. You know, you've had a lot of people who supported you along the way and you're very nervous about this. When you come in and you're running the Commonwealth Games or overseeing it, clearly there's a chief executive, Phil Batty, and his team are doing a brilliant job. But you do have that wider responsibility of making sure that everything across a multitude of different sports and venues actually goes seamlessly well and that everyone has an amazing experience. So I'd probably say being the CEO is a little bit more nerve-wracking than it was being an athlete.
1: How do you think that the issue of mental health has changed from what it was when you were competing 40 years ago?
0: I'm not sure that it's changed as much as it's talked about more often, but there are more pressures in terms of commercial responsibilities, in terms of pressures that are put on young athletes to win and bring back medals. But what I also see at the same time is that in many of the countries that participate in the games, you have got really good support networks for people in terms of sports psychologists, in terms of training and education for coaches to actually understand about the pressures that you put on athletes. And in terms of athletes, helping them feel that they can compartmentalize better and deal with some of those additional pressures and stress. When I think about Glasgow and I think about the 3,000 athletes that are going to arrive, there will be pressures, but there will be excitement, there will be successes, there will be the opportunity to shine in front of fans and friends, and I know that they'll all come away with a really good time.
1: In terms of multi-hosting, that's become a thing in sport to accommodate bigger competitions. The Football World Cup is being co-hosted by three countries for the first time. Is that a way of getting the Commonwealth Games to Africa? Because it's never been there.
0: Yes, we do want to get the Commonwealth Games and or the Commonwealth Youth Games to Africa. It is, you know, Nigeria put forward a bid against Ahmedabad. And on this occasion, the 2030 games went to Ahmedabad. But at this stage, our board said we need to work with Africa to assist them, to actually help them realize their ambitions in a non-exclusive way to host the games. The games reset work that we did on resetting the games had 10 principles. You know, one was about reducing the cost, using existing facilities. The other was exploring co-hosting opportunities. And I think that is a viable thing for the Commonwealth Games, as long as it doesn't significantly increase the cost of delivery. So you need to sort of balance it.
1: I think, including Glasgow, 7 of the last 8 Commonwealth Games will have been held in Australia or Britain. Is there a case for you to say, look, whatever happens after 2030, we just can't keep going back to the old reliable stomping ground?
0: Well, what I would firstly say is that both the UK and Australia have been brilliant hosts. So all those games, you know, they have been absolutely fantastic games that have got memories for all sorts of people around the Commonwealth. So not putting their ambitions aside, there will be more games that take place in Australia and the UK. I know there will be. But we also know that the work that we've done on the reset has made several countries put up their hand and say, how about us?
1: Because while the Commonwealth Games is great for the competitors, imagine how inspired people might be if it comes to their country.
0: Absolutely. You know, and I think one of the really special things, I did an interview the other day and someone asked me, well, what are my really special memories of Birmingham? And it was my first time as the CEO in this role. And I said, there were some amazing athlete performances. Absolutely. But the volunteers, and there's probably upward of, 4,000 volunteers that participate in the games and their stories. So it's more than just the athletes on the field of play. It's what it does to the communities. It's what it does to the volunteers. It is what it does to the economic development and legacy aspects, but it is far more than the athlete performances.
1: Thank you for listening to the interview. You'll find more in-depth conversations on the internet.

0: 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Until next time, bye for now.
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6: 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We'll be asking who pays the bill. But first, on Business Daily's Meet the Founder, we speak to makeup giant Charlotte Tilbury on building a global beauty brand and what she thinks of makeup dupes. But first, here's the latest BBC World News.
7: BBC News with David Harper. The UN Children's Agency is warning that twin earthquakes that struck Venezuela a week ago have exacerbated the risk of child exploitation and trafficking. Local charities have documented reports of rescued children going missing and online ads suspected of trying to sell under-18s. Nigeria says it plans to seek compensation from South Africa for Nigerians who've returned home in recent weeks following violence and protests there targeting undocumented migrants. Nationals of other African countries have also been leaving South Africa, where large-scale anti-immigration protests were held on Tuesday. Amnesty International has called for a peacekeeping force for Sudan after detailing the extent of crimes against humanity allegedly being committed there. The investigation heard accusations of deliberate violence, including killing and rape. Spain's health ministry says there were more than 1,000 deaths in June attributable to heat. The figure is more than twice the number in the same period last year, which was Spain's hottest June ever recorded. At least six people have died in a fire at an apartment block in the Belgian city of Antwerp. Thick smoke was seen billowing from the upper floors of the 10-storey building where more than 200 people live. An ultra-traditionalist Catholic group has consecrated four new bishops in defiance of Pope Leo. The Pope had urged the breakaway Society of St. Pius X not to go ahead with what he called a schismatic act. Investigators in Germany have raided the headquarters of the country's football association in Frankfurt and other locations. They're looking into allegations of ticket violations at the Euro 2024 tournament, which Germany hosted. Victor Willis, the lead singer of the 70s disco group The Village People, has died at the age of 74. He co-wrote many of the group's hits, including YMCA. Willis was recognised by millions for his performances dressed as a traffic cop and a navy officer. YMCA became known as a gay anthem, but Willis said that wasn't the intention. BBC News.
8: Welcome to Founders from Business Daily on the BBC World Service. I'm Leanna Byrne. Today I'm talking to Charlotte Tilbury, the cosmetics entrepreneur behind one of the world's most successful beauty brands. We spoke on one of the hottest days in London this summer, with three fans whirring in the background, perhaps not unlike the fashion shoots where she first honed her craft as a makeup artist. Charlotte, okay. Will you indulge me? I'm going to give a little blurb about you.
9: Oh, thank you. Thank you so much.
8: So you're those founders whose products, they're everywhere, but whose story people don't always know. You started out as a makeup artist with a big vision, spent years working with some of the biggest names in fashion, film, beauty, and then built Charlotte Tilbury into one of the most successful beauty brands in the world today. Millions of people use your products, your company's worth billions, and you've also been honoured with a CBE. So welcome to Meet the Founders.
5: Thank you so much for having me on. What a privilege and an honour.
10: Well, it must be funny when you might walk through airports, you go to one like big department store mm-hmm. and you just see your stuff everywhere. I mean, do you ever just kind of go past it and go, there's me?
5: It's always amazing. It's always amazing. I think when you have a vision to build the biggest beauty kind of brand that the UK's ever had was really my mission from the beginning. And I think when you see that, it does fill you with such pride and joy. And you're so grateful to everyone, your consumers, your team, you know, who helped you build the dream. I really saw a white space in the market, and I saw there was a massive gap. And having, you know, as you said, worked on couture shows and runways and worked with supermodels and celebrities and red carpets, Oscars, you know, film, you know, covers of Vogue, whatever. And I did that for 21 years before I built my brand. I was also a creative consultant, and so I would work with, you know, amazing entrepreneurs, super inspirational, you know, people like Tom Ford, people like Marc Jacobs, and, you know, all of that kind of informed, really, it was a great sort of MBA, really kind of informing where I've ended up, and having worked on millions of faces, you know, really kind of knowing, you know, undertones, overtones, you know, looking at you, gorgeous Leanne, with your beautiful blue eyes, dark hair, and sort of, you know, gorgeous peachy skin, you know, exactly for your face, what exactly would suit you with your, you know, your skin tone, undertone, overtone, hair colour, eye colour. And really making sure that when I did something, it really had to be revolutionary, because my whole thing is all about innovation, disruption, and not just being another Me Too brand. That was really important. And I felt also that I was very frustrated as a makeup artist. I was constantly using mixing mediums to create things and products that weren't there. And then people would say to me, oh, I want to look like, you know, whoever, Kate Moss or whoever I was doing makeup on. And they were like, oh, but I can't look like that. And I'm like, yes, you can. You know, whatever celebrity I was working on, because they didn't have the, they were, you know, then I thought, oh, Christ, I don't have the total products to give them. And so I really, you know, working with the biggest laboratories in the world and working on blue sky formulas and really, you know, I got into this amazing relationship with them and being able to come up with incredible products and inventing products. And then I realized, so I would always have this mission that I would hone my craft, work with the biggest, you know, laboratories, you know, get to the top of my industry and then create my brand.
10: Did you have any doubters? Did you have any people say, why is she doing this? So she's successful in her own right.
5: Yes, I think there'll always be the naysayers, right? There'll always be the people. I mean, what does, you know, Steve Jobs always say? The people that are crazy enough to want to change the world are the ones that do. So, yes, I think people said to me, you know, five conglomerates own the world. Why would you bother? You won't be successful. You know what? If you see the space and you see the white space and you see the opportunity and you know that the customer need state is not being met, then you know it's going to be a success. And I think certainly with myself, I had unwavering doubt that it would be a success. And, you know, I'd done 21 years at the top of my industry and game, flying around the world, doing everyone. So I was like, oh, no, I'm an expert. And I have a unique artistry and have got to the top of my industry. It's been arguably the world's number one makeup artist. So I knew what was missing. And I have a very unique way of creating, even when I'm creating product, whether it's kind of the artistry of color, the magic of light, the power of layering, all of that really didn't exist. So I've invented categories and reinvented categories. So I saw that, but then you also, once you create great product, you've got to build a brand. Right from the beginning, I had this vision of, you've got to anticipate where the world's going to be, where the customer's going to be, how is it going to pivot and change. And so from the beginning, I hired, you know, really a CDO, a chief digital officer, to really kind of, and I really, to build, you know, it was very unusual at that time, launching with a kind of website and a countdown and et cetera. But then I had this tech vision, and it wasn't really there. I'd go and see my friends in technology and say, listen, I want to be able to do augmented reality. They're like, no, that we're not there yet. We're trying to do face mapping, and it's really slow, and it's glitching, and it's not working. So, but eventually the tech catches up, a bit like the science. You have these dreams. I always say I'm bottling dreams, selling dreams, and making dreams come true for my gorgeous customers. And it was, then the technology, you know, would catch up. So what I really wanted to do was scale me, because I wanted to scale my unique artistry and give it to the world, because I had given it to a few incredible people from the, you know, amazing film industries and fashion industries. But I was like, how do I democratize that and scale that and give it to everyone?
10: I want to get to know you more, because Let's go back to the very start. You were born in London in 1973, and you had very creative parents who were both artists in their own right. Your father was a painter. Yes. Your mom was in fashion.
5: Yeah.
10: What was that upbringing like?
5: It was wonderful. I think I was brought up between Ibiza and London, but predominantly Ibiza, and then went to boarding school at 13. But
10: Growing up in Ibiza sounds great.
5: Yeah, it was great, by the way. It was great. I think it's just, it was a sort of melting pot of kind of like, you know, lots of different sort of eclectic people, which was so fantastic, but also lots of captains of industry from lots of areas, whether it was kind of acting or racing or writing, businesses, entrepreneurs, etc., hippies, I mean, I love it, different thinkers, you know, and I think for me, what that really gave me was a free type of thinking, an entrepreneurial, is informed by entrepreneurial thinking, my limitless thinking, my out-creating, out-thinking, and sort of, you know, disrupting the status quo. And I think that really has helped me be the entrepreneur. I don't think I'd be the entrepreneur I am today without that.
10: How did you know that you wanted to get into makeup?
5: Well, I tell you when I knew. At 13, when I went to boarding school, a beauty editor gave me a trunk of makeup. And I went there instead of a trunk of tuck. And I started doing people's, you know, makeup. My father's an artist, so it was natural for me that I was quite artistic, and I immediately understood faces and the architecture of them and how to amplify that. And so I immediately started doing it, and then I just thought, you know what, there's a real gap in the market for, you know, the hyper-personalisation. Back then I was thinking about that, you know, now it's really something that I've really, you know, sort of indoctrinated across my brand. The kind of, you know, if you think about how people are searching today, or kind of, you know, thinking about my tech stack and tools, it's all about personalisation. What looks good on Liana, you know, so how can I make it? And that was the democratisation of how did I put myself in everyone's pocket, you know, through technology. So you're always anticipating, as a business leader, not just the product you're creating. It's product is king, and it starts with the product, but it's then how do you deliver that? How do you serve your consumer? How do you then scale that globally around the world? And, you know, I'm really proud to say that Charlotte Tilbury is a beauty, it has become a real success globally, from China to America to all over Europe and all over the world, which is just amazing, in the Middle East. It's just, it's fantastic. It's been an incredible ride, an incredible journey.
10: Yeah, and so you were doing people's makeup when you were in school, and then you decided to study makeup in London, didn't
5: yes.
10: you? How was that? What did you learn there? And then what was your first job?
5: So my first job, I literally left boarding school at 18 and did makeup. I knew exactly what I wanted to do very early on. I was one of those people that I was just like, am I going to university or not going to university? What's the point of it? That entrepreneurial spirit was just buzzing inside me. And I was like, I just want to be a makeup artist, and I want to hone my skills, and I want to then eventually have a brand. And I remember saying that to my parents. I was like, one day I'm going to have a brand that's going to be really big. And they'd be like, oh, marvellous, darling, marvellous. You know, sort of, and, you know, but I did. And I think my whole motto in life is dare to dream it, dare to believe it, and dare to do it. I think all of that is just never give up, feel the fear, do it anyway, and you will achieve your dreams.
8: 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I'm Liana Byrne. Today I'm speaking to Charlotte Tilbury, the makeup artist and entrepreneur behind the global beauty brand.
5: Every challenge I've had has made me a better leader, a better businesswoman. And, you know, even if I think about, you know, one of the biggest challenges we have is COVID. So, you know, COVID, suddenly you're like, oh my God, I've got a brand, I've got a company, I'm the leader of this company, and suddenly I've got 1,000 people working for me, and 60% of my business is offline. So all the shops are closed. What am I going to do? And then I had to pivot the business in literally 8 weeks, and we did. And the way that we did that is that then, you know, it was suddenly like, okay, I'm going to suddenly start going live. I'm going to start broadcasting around the world, to China, to America, to kind of, you know, going live on the Today Show, etc. I'm going to create the world's first ever press day. So everyone was locked up in their house, and then I got 3,000 people live. I was like, to my press team, I was like, we just got to go. We can't afford to not do this. We're a small company. We got to go. So then we galvanized everyone. Everyone was so wonderful around the world. They all tuned in. It was amazing. And then what we saw was that also people were dropping their advertising. I was like, we've got to go into the eye of the storm. We cannot afford to do this. So that meant that we could pivot the business very fast in COVID. And we then ended up doing bigger numbers after 9 weeks in COVID than we were doing pre-COVID.
10: That same year, Puig acquired a big stake in your company.
5: Yes.
10: I'm sure that's really tough, though, as like it's your name on the brand, and then somebody comes in. Was that a difficult decision for you?
5: No, not at all. In fact, it was very proactive on my behalf. I was actually kind of changing around. I was working sort of from like 6 a.m. till God knows what time at night. It was wonderful. And, you know, I think it was great because obviously, you know, Pooch is the home of Love Brands and Audacious Founders. So it was actually a really celebratory moment to be able to partner with them because obviously I'm still a shareholder and that was really fantastic. And what's been so brilliant about working with them is just, you know, them kind of really understanding founders and allowing that autonomy to really build my business and really respect and understand it. So it's been really fantastic.
10: It has been extended, hasn't it, until 2030?
5: Yes.
10: And then by 2031, is the idea that you would exit the business? How do you feel about that? How do you reflect on that?
5: I think we'll see when that time comes.
10: Yeah, fair enough. Do you think a lot has changed since you even founded the company in terms of beauty trends, in terms of like how the industry is working right now?
5: I think that, listen, we're living in a world now with AI where it's man against machine and we are, you know, that's why I love my products because everyone's exhausted, everyone's dehydrated, like, you know, pollution, everything's changing, right? And not just environmentally, but also the speed. And so I'm grateful that I had that foresight and vision up front to build a beauty tech company because I'm able to pivot and be agile because I think it is changing.
10: I'd love to get your thoughts on social media in terms of beauty trends and I'm sure you saw, like, recently the UK is bringing in rules for
5: yes,
10: under 16,
5: yes.
10: So not going to... What do you think about that?
5: Listen, I think it's... I think it's quite good, really. I think, you know, I think... You know, when you see some people sort of sometimes they're like, you know, on telephones and they come off and they're just exhausted. I just think, let children be children. I look at my kids, you know, and I just think, you know, I allow limited time. You know, my youngest, who's 11, I don't let him have a telephone. So, because I think it wires the brain sometimes. It's just like hours and go down a rabbit hole. And I think there's this beautiful life. Let's celebrate it. Let's get in the room and be here now.
10: So there's young kids, like, they're putting retinol on their skin when they're 8 years old. As somebody who's, like, really into, you know, the beauty industry and particularly skin, mm-hmm. like, how do you feel about, like, young people having that so much?
5: Listen, I think, you know, I don't believe in that. That's wrong. You know, I think that, you know, when you've got 8-year-old skin, that's what we're all trying to get, 8-year-old skin. But the fact is that, you do not need to mess with your skin. So don't not mess with your skin. You just don't need to. You don't need products like that. They're built for people and they're older. Mm.
10: Exactly. So. We've got lots of expectations from consumers for beauty brands. One is about cruelty-free. Last year, you opted out of the Bunny Cert. It's Cruelty-Free International's updated certification
5: program. We are
10: program.
5: A cruelty-free brand.
10: Though. Yes. Do you want to have another certificate or...?
5: You don't necessarily need to be certified, and that's what I'm realising in the industry is what I realised it was it's slowing down it, just how long we were going through all of this different process. But I am one that we do due diligence on everyone we use, on all our suppliers. We are 1,000%. As long as I am at this brand, we will remain and are cruelty-free. It's incredibly important to me.
10: Yeah, so you're happy the homework can be corrected?
5: 1,000%. Yeah. We check every single supplier and everything we do. And I know, you know, even launching in China, we will not test on animals. We will never test on animals as long as I'm here. It is really important to me. What we were realizing is that people were not testing on animals. You don't necessarily have to have this certificate, but the due diligence is there, and absolutely not, and we never will. Mm. It's very important to me.
10: Yeah. Tell me about some of your newer products for China, because that is quite interesting in terms of like how you have to adapt for certain markets, and China is such a huge market.
5: China's amazing. It's fantastic, and we only have 20 shops. And we are basically an online business predominantly there. So we're 80% of our business is online at the moment. And we've become the number one social viral brand in China. You know, I am a live founder. Luckily, the Chinese people love me and I love them. When I went there, we actually crashed the internet. I went on with this amazing, my brand ambassador called Kun. And we did this live, we live streaming on TikTok. And I took him to the Met Ball and then we kind of, you know, did something. We did some social viral content. We went through an entire strategy. And then as a result of that, we then did something with Vogue and we did something with TikTok and we kind of content. And we, you know, we meet the zeitgeist at a kind of a social moment. And it became, yeah, the number one trending thing so in China. So,
10: yeah. Is there any countries that you're not in that you'd love to be in?
5: Japan. I think we've still got to go to Japan.
10: I'm surprised you're not in Japan already.
5: Yeah, no, not yet. But we're moving there. I mean, it's 13 years. We're going pretty fast.
10: Yeah, for sure. Of course. Yeah. It's a hop skipping away
5: soon.
10: From China.
5: Coming
10: just
5: soon.
10: To...
5: Yeah, exactly. Exactly. Coming soon. Yeah,
10: great. Charlotte, I have two more questions for you.
5: Yes.
10: First of all, what do you want your legacy to be?
5: What do I want? I think it's all about the Tilbury feeling. It's about how you make people look and feel, and to be remembered for that, really, that, you know, you help empower people.
10: And my last question, if you could go back to the very beginning of Charlotte Tilbury and founding Charlotte Tilbury, would you do anything differently? And what would you tell yourself back then?
5: I wouldn't do anything differently. You know, even some of the setbacks or the challenges I've had have just made me a much better businesswoman. And that's why I say to anyone listening to this podcast, always see adversity as an opportunity. Always see challenge as opportunity. Never give up. Stay focused. And, you know, I listen, I'm an audacious thinker. I want to conquer the world. Like, it's just who I am. I'm born, I'm hardwired that way. And I don't see limitations. I think in a limitless way. I always think just because it's been done a certain way for years, who cares? Rip up the rule book, change the status quo.
10: You're such a positive person. At any point, did you ever think that you could fail?
5: No. I'm like, why would I do that? Like,
10: I love that answer. I'm delighted by that answer. That's great. No, it's very inspirational.
5: Exactly. I just, you know, I'm all about rewiring the brain. I just think, listen, if you want to get from the brand that I created, you know, in 2013 to where I am today, well, then you are going to have challenges, because it's the only way you're going to grow. Every human being is beautiful on this planet. Every human being is amazing. Every human being can achieve whatever they want. They are only limited by their own beliefs.
10: Charlotte Tilbury, it's been an absolute pleasure.
5: Thank you so much.
8: That was Charlotte Tilbury, makeup artist and founder of the beauty brand Charlotte Tilbury. She was speaking to me, Leanna Byrne, for this edition of Business Daily. The episode was produced by Amber Mahmood. To get in touch with the team, email us at businessdaily@bbc.co.uk.

0: Why online shopping just got more expensive for millions of people. It's World Business Express from the BBC World Service. I'm Sarah Rogers. Also, US President Donald Trump makes a billion from crypto, and the price of oil teeters close to pre-war levels. Yes, first, a story that might not go down too well with European shoppers who love filling up their online baskets with cheap goods from China. From today, the European Union has introduced a custom charge of just over $3 on low-value items bought outside the bloc.
1: It was good while it lasted, girls, but now it is over.
2: All of these custom charges are just getting too out of hand.
3: How much do you think I would be paying in customs if I ordered these three dresses off of Shein? Now, they're the exact same style, exact same fabric. You would think, okay, well, €3, they're all dresses. Wrong.
0: Well, businesses are meant to pay the charge, but plenty of shoppers, like you've just heard, aren't convinced. Now, it'll heavily impact purchases from Chinese companies Shein, Temu and AliExpress. Previously, anything bought for less than $170 was exempt from duties. The EU Commission, though, says low-value parcels reached nearly $7 billion in 2025. That's four times the 2022 total, with around 90% coming from China. Dirk Houting is a Dutch MEP for the centre-right European People's Party and the lead negotiator on the legislation.
4: What we've seen is an absolute tidal wave of very low-value products, mostly from China, who do not comply with our legislation, come into the European market without paying taxes and unfairly competing against European producers. The value of these packages was often very low, but in fact the costs for society, if you think about the waste costs or recycling costs, everything that have to do with health, safety and security, were actually quite high. So it's high time that we make them pay.
0: You say it's high time to make them pay, but we're hearing that it's being passed on to customers right away.
4: It's quite possible, yes, but in fact, the basic problem is we're putting extremely low-value products on very expensive airplanes on the other side of the planet, and it is totally unsustainable business model.
0: Is that fair for shoppers, though? They should be able to choose whatever they want from wherever they want and pay the price that's there.
4: Well, you know, our European producers are sticking to the rules, paying their taxes, and a lot of the producers in China that put products onto our market are not. And I think that is unfair. You have products like jewelry or makeup that contain chemicals that we do not use here in Europe.
0: Will this actually make online shopping any safer? Or is it mainly about protecting European businesses from cheap competition?
4: Honestly, it will do both. We have to break that toxic business model of very low value, non-compliant products. Higher value products that are of good quality are always welcome on the European market, also from China. But we need to get rid of what I call soon to be trash.
0: And where is all the money that you'll be making in taxes going to go?
4: Partially, it will go to support national budgets. Part will also go to the European budget to support basically the work that will be done also in the European internal market and the customs controls that need to be done.
0: Dutch MEP Dirk Houting. Well, there's been questions this week over the US-Iran peace talks, but despite uncertainty over a final agreement, oil prices have continued to fall. Brent crude fell 1.6% to just under $72 a barrel. That's close to levels seen before the war started. Now to the US, as a mandatory financial reports revealed, President Donald Trump made more than $1 billion last year from businesses dealing in cryptocurrency. The BBC's cyber correspondent is Joe Tidy.
5: Yes, so it's this intriguing part of the filing. It says that Trump made $635 million from a partnership with something called Celebration Coins. Not much is known about this company. I can't find anything about this company on the internet, but we think this is the royalties that he's earned from lending his name and his image to the company to make the meme coin, Trump. So there are lots and lots of different cryptocurrencies. Everyone's probably heard of Bitcoin, which is the first one that was invented. But meme coins, they don't really have any value. They don't have any utility. They're just coins that are invented to celebrate a person or an event. And quite often they are sort of seen as a bit of a fun part of the cryptocurrency world. But people do invest in them as well to try and make money.
0: And so how did Trump make so much off them?
5: So anyone can create a coin. Anyone can sort of just spin up the code, if you like, and just release those coins onto the market. And when he did that, on the eve of his inauguration, he posted saying, buy my meme coin. You know, this is one of the greatest internet coins, et cetera, et cetera. Lots and lots of marketing was done around it, and lots of people did. And the value of the coins when they were launched really shot up. $45 a coin, that was the price back in those days. But sadly for the people who did buy those coins, lots of other people who sort of bought them have then sold them, and the value of the coin has plummeted. And now I'm looking today and it's one coin is worth about $1.70. So if you bought one for $45 back then, I'm afraid you'd be missing out.
0: That was Joe Tidy. Trump also reported income from World Liberty Financial, a crypto firm in part founded by his own sons. The White House has denied there are any conflicts of interest or that he was profiteering from the presidency. I've got Russ Mould with me today, investment director at AJ Bell. Trump making over $1 billion there, but Bitcoin not doing so well at the moment, Russ.
6: No, it's not, Sarah. It's halved in the last 9 months to below $60,000. Lots of possible reasons. People have lost money in other coins and have lost confidence, perhaps. Rubbish like Melania coin, which is down 99%, so there's no shortage of supply of them. Interest rates have gone up, so the cost of owning them has gone up because you're missing out on interest on your cash. And maybe some of the money's just moved on to other new hot areas, chasing gains there in areas like space and artificial intelligence.
0: Well, I want to talk to you about AI, Russ, because Anthropic, which says it's going to start restoring access globally to two of its most powerful tools, that's Fable 5 and Mythos, after the US government lifted export restrictions. There were massive worries about Mythos, though, wasn't there? Which is just for businesses, because it could be used by hackers.
6: Yeah, Amazon did a test and felt that the safeguards could be bypassed, and so hackers might be able to use it. So I think the initial sales are going to be, quote, to trusted partners. But there is also the theory that it can help cyber defences, but there is strong anecdotal evidence that companies are worried about this, and they're moving some of their own precious data back onto premises, away from the public cloud, so they can keep control of their data and protect themselves.
0: And Fable 5, will it trouble the likes of OpenAI and Gemini?
6: That's the idea. ChatGPT, Google, Alphabet, Gemini, they're all in this big race to try and win customers. China DeepSeek and ZAI are all in there. They're all trying to win customers and then get their return on the absolutely massive investments that they've made, which for their long-term health is crucial.
0: Russ Mould, Investment Director at AJ Bell, thank you very much. And we're going to end in Greece today because toxic pufferfish with razor-sharp teeth are invading the waters there, causing a massive problem for the fishing industry. They're disrupting the ecosystem, but it's also estimated each fishing boat's losing up to $10,000 a year. Dr. Paraskevi Karali is the Research Director at the Institute of Marine Biological Resources and Inland Waters.
7: This species has very little known predators. It's highly adaptive, and it preys upon, according to the fishers, to highly valued commercial species like octopuses, mullets, etc. Plus, destroys the fishing gears, nets, long lines, and this is a very high cost. Fishers have to change their fishing grounds in order to avoid the species, and that would lead to increased fuel costs. There has been a research that estimated that this cost rises approximately to 8,500 euros per fisher per year.
0: And I believe now a bounty has been put on this species' head.
7: Basically, it's a measure taken by the Greek government following the examples of Cyprus and Turkey. And it will be an amount of money that will be given to the fishers per kilo of fish. And this is something that they will help mitigate income loss. It's 5.33 euros per kilo.
0: And tourists are being reassured, though, that there's no imminent danger to bathers. Well, that's it from World Business Express with me, Sarah Rogers. Do subscribe to get the latest, though. Search for World Business Express.
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12: Welcome to Outside Source with me, James Reynolds, live from the floor of the BBC's newsroom in central London. What is it like in the first few minutes after an earthquake to begin the search for those you love the most, not knowing if they are alive or dead? On the programme, we will hear from Barbara and Victoria in La Guaira, Venezuela. Each survived last week's disaster, and Barbara spent the next desperate hour looking for her mother. Victoria also needed to track down her own mother, walking past the desolation of broken buildings all around her. They tell us their stories, and Gonzalo and Eliza join us as well to speak of their deep anger at what they see as profound failings in the relief effort. And this earthquake carries echoes of a landslide in the same region in 1999, which killed well over 10,000 people. I covered that on the ground at the time. For the second time in many people's lives then, disaster has destroyed their home.
13: BBC News with David Harper. The United Nations Children's Agency, UNICEF, is warning that the twin earthquakes that struck Venezuela a week ago have increased the risk of child exploitation and trafficking if separated children are not quickly identified and reunited with relatives. The charity estimates that 680,000 children require humanitarian assistance across the affected areas. Our Global Affairs reporter Mimi Swaby has more detail.
14: Local charities have documented reports of rescued children going missing. They've also reported adverts online for soft toys that they actually suspect of being a cover for attempts to sell not toys, but children. Activists say Venezuela's current child protection system is designed primarily for individual cases of missing children. They're calling for a new system to cope with large-scale disasters. Transnational trafficking rings operate in Venezuela, and residents of La Guaira fear that traffickers are capitalising on this tragedy.
13: Nigeria says it plans to seek compensation from South Africa for Nigerians who've recently returned home following violence and protests there targeting undocumented migrants. Nationals of other African countries have also been leaving South Africa, where large-scale anti-immigration protests were held on Tuesday. Makwachi Okafor reports from Lagos.
15: Nigeria says it is documenting businesses and properties left behind by its citizens who have returned home from South Africa in recent weeks. The acting Nigerian High Commissioner says returnees were asked to record details of their assets, including businesses and vehicles, before leaving. The Foreign Ministry says all claims will be verified before any formal compensation request is made. It stressed that Nigeria has not cut ties with South Africa, and both countries are still engaging through diplomatic channels. A third batch of Nigerians were repatriated from South Africa on Tuesday morning. Thousands of foreign nationals from across the continent have left South Africa ahead of anti-migration demonstrations this week.
13: At least six people have died in a fire at an apartment block in the Belgian city of Antwerp. Thick smoke was seen billowing from the upper floors of the 10-storey building where more than 200 people live. Dramatic video footage shows a man clambering from his balcony and then through a neighbouring window to escape. Police say the fire was caused by a technical fault on the ground floor. The Health Ministry in Spain says that excessive heat caused more than 1,000 deaths in June. More detail from Guy Hedgeco.
16: Many of those deaths are believed to have happened during the five-day heatwave which struck the country, and during which we saw temperatures up into the low 40s Celsius or even the mid-40s Celsius in some cases. What was really unusual about that heatwave was the fact that we were seeing those kinds of temperatures so early in the summer, and also that we were seeing those sort of temperatures in many cases not just down in the south of the country, which tends to be very hot in the summer, but also up in the north in the Basque Country, for example.
13: Guy Hedgeco reporting from Madrid. This is David Harper in London with the latest world news from the BBC. An ultra-traditionalist Catholic breakaway group has consecrated four new bishops in defiance of Pope Leo. Thousands of worshippers attended the four-hour ceremony in Écône in Switzerland as the Society of St. Pius X made one American, one Swiss and two French priests into bishops. A man has been arrested in Germany on charges of genocide and 25 counts of murder linked to atrocities that took place in Rwanda in the 1990s. The suspect, known only as Innocent S because German police withhold surnames, is alleged to have ordered the killing of ethnic Tutsis in the northwest of Rwanda during its civil war in 1994. Three people have died from suffocation in Mexico City as thousands of football fans crowded the streets on Tuesday night to celebrate the national team's victory over Ecuador in the World Cup. The authorities said that emergency teams were unable to resuscitate them. Mexico is co-hosting the World Cup this year, with the national team ending a 45-year wait for a win. The lead singer of The Village People, Victor Willis, has died at the age of 74. He co-wrote some of the band's biggest hits, as our entertainment correspondent Lisa Mazimba reports.
17: The late 1970s was the era of disco. But if anyone thought it took itself too seriously, along came Victor Willis and his group Village People. With eye-catching outfits, Willis was a traffic cop, and catchy songs, they had an instant impact. In the Navy was another huge hit, used for a short time by the US Navy for a recruitment drive. Victor Willis quit the group at the height of its fame. He struggled with substance abuse, but he returned to Village People as its only original member decades later. Still touring and even performing at President Trump's victory rally after his 2024 election win.
13: BBC News.
12: You're listening to Outside Source on the BBC World Service, live from our newsroom here in central London. I'm keeping a look at the pictures, the live pictures coming into our building, seeing scenes from Caracas and Venezuela, where relief efforts continue. I'm also looking at a speech by the UN Secretary General Antonio Guterres and at preparations for upcoming World Cup games. But it is in Venezuela that we start. It was a week ago that twin earthquakes struck the north of the country. The number of dead in those earthquakes has risen to 1,943, with more than 10,000 people injured and many, many more simply unaccounted for. Initial estimates of satellite data by NASA suggest that almost 60,000 buildings have been damaged or destroyed. There will have been those under the rubble for days, hoping to be rescued. They include a three-year-old Venezuelan boy who was found alive under the rubble in La Guaira, one of the worst-hit areas. This was the moment late yesterday when a Jordanian search team rescued the child named as Kleiber Moran. Cheers there as Kleiber was rescued and brought back to the rest of the world. His rescue comes as the United Nations Children's Agency, UNICEF, warns that the situation in Venezuela has worsened the risk of child exploitation and trafficking if separated children are not quickly identified and then reunited with their families. Let's bring in our correspondent, Will Grant, in Caracas, one of the first journalists from outside the country to arrive in Venezuela last week. Will, on this particular point of children being reunited with their families, rescued and reunited, talk to us about those concerns of UNICEF.
18: They're very legitimate. I think it was something that seemed to happen after the Vargas mudslides, the last major disaster in La Guaira, in which, again, tens of thousands were left homeless. At that stage, in the months and the years that followed, there was allegedly and actually proven as well by some solid journalism, cases of people trafficking, of children who were still alive, fell into the control of criminal gangs, removed from Venezuela or removed to other parts of Venezuela, even though they had family still in the affected area or in Caracas. Deeply troubling, but something that does go on and is within the criminal underworld's, sort of foul moral code, that they would actually go on and do these things at a time that the nation is in such despair at a time like this. Added to which, of course, we can look at the other things that UNICEF have highlighted, that of the 1.8 million people in need of immediate humanitarian assistance, 680,000 of them are children. So you take the various different elements into the picture, and it is a very, very complicated one. But it is, I think, important to so many ordinary Venezuelans that the authorities and the international authorities are highlighting this element of people trafficking, because it is a huge concern.
12: Will, you've been on the ground as soon as you could get in late last week. Today, who have you been able to speak to?
18: Today have mainly been around the capital again. It's been up and down every day to La Guaira. And so it's been more a question of seeing people still living in tent cities or small little gatherings of tents in and around the capital where they're staying close to their homes. Their homes are as equally uninhabitable as the ones in the sort of ground zero of it all. Yesterday, however, I spent the entire day in an urbanisation the likes of which I've not seen the similar level of destruction except in Haiti after the 2010 earthquake there. This was an urbanisation of government-built houses. There was 12 blocks. At most one, perhaps two, are still standing. Those are clearly uninhabitable, but the others are just piles of rubble. And yet, despite the fact we're into the sixth day, the week of since the earthquake is almost upon us, people were still and are still digging in the rubble, trying to find ways in, holding on to the fragile hopes that they might find somebody alive, even though perhaps many of them have already admitted in their hearts that there's no chance. However, tales like the one in your introduction about the three-year-old boy being pulled out alive sort of buoys them and makes them hopeful once more that they could actually see their loved ones again.
19: Will, give us a sense of what life would be like if there is someone in Venezuela who is searching for a relative of theirs who is missing. What would they actually have to do?
18: Well, it is incredibly difficult to sort of muster any official support because the government's being pulled in so many different directions at once. So, in essence, what people appear to be doing is just digging on their own. Now, there are lists that are being collated. There is an official sort of census being put together. But the way I was seeing it, unfortunately, was one man with a pad, a sort of child's journal, and a pen, just taking names from people who were digging in the dust. One wonders where those statistics are going. So the truth of the matter is it is overwhelmingly disorganized, and that is frightening for people because they fear that unless they can pull their loved ones from the rubble, dead or alive, they will simply be lost in the statistics. They'll simply be lost under the rubble.
19: Will Grant, our correspondent in Caracas, many thanks. And in about 20 minutes' time on this programme, we'll play a conversation I just recorded with four people from the north of Venezuela explaining their own devastating experiences over the last week. You're listening to Outside Source on the BBC World Service. At the World Cup in the United States, England are to face the Democratic Republic of Congo in about 48 minutes' time. Each is looking for a place in the last 16, whilst the co-hosts, the USA, prepare for one of the biggest matches in that country's football history. And this is the first time in 52 years that the DRC is at the World Cup, and it's the first time they have ever reached the knockout stage. We've seen a fascinating side to the team and to the team's supporters. The team and fans have been celebrating during the World Cup with the famous Fimbu dance, which means the whip in Lingala, the widely spoken Congolese language. Here is what that sounds like. Let's bring our reporter at the Atlanta Fan Zone, our sports correspondent Celestine Caronet. Tell us then about the atmosphere as DRC and England fans make their way towards where you are.
20: Well, the atmosphere is building up. The anticipation is quite high. We've been here since 9 a.m. and the lines have formed long on outside the fan zone because it only opens an hour to the game, which will be just about now. The doors have now opened. Now fans are streaming in. Now, the thing is, it is extremely hot here. Like, fans have also been warned about coming to the fan zone and making sure they hydrate well, they carry a fan. But the fans who will be in the stadium, of course, the stadium, the Atlanta Stadium, is a closed stadium. So they will have better conditions in terms of atmosphere because it will not be as hot in there. But it is extremely hot here. But I can tell you, the number of DR Congo fans I have seen do not come anywhere close to the number of England fans here. There are so many England fans. A number of DRC fans that I have spoken to have said, look, this is happening at a work day. We are probably not going to get enough of us getting offs, but they said they are with their team in spirit. Now, you also have to remember that a lot of DR Congo fans from the country were unable to travel because of the restrictions happening because of the Ebola outbreak in the country.
19: Of course, and one of the reasons why it's been so interesting and possibly even so important to feature this side of DRC life is to explain that even as Ebola goes on, there is another aspect to life in different parts of the DRC, that people in that country want the same aspirations that everyone else has, despite Ebola, and that is to see their country do well, to be known across the world as well. We want to play messages from DRC and England fans. Let's begin with those.
1: Hello, this is Safi. I am Congolese, been living in the UK for 25 years. I'm in Kinshasa right now, and today is the day where DRC is facing the Three Lions. Everyone is excited. You know what's funny is the fact that I am from UK, but originally from Congo. And so every time we're playing, I'm literally one of those people who will be singing, it's coming home, because obviously DRC has never reached any level to the World Cup. So this time we're making history. The whole world is talking about DRC. You know, we want to encourage them. You know, the country is going through so much. You know, the war, there's so many things. So this is good to give a positive image to the country. Today is an exciting day. I'm excited. I've got my jersey in the car. I go to the fan zone that I've chosen with my friend. I think we will win. I think Congo's going to surprise a lot of people. I think the match is probably going to be 0-0 or 1-1 or so. And then we're going to go to the penalty. And once we go to the penalty, we're going to take the Three Lions down.
21: Hi, this is Ryan from Marlow in Buckinghamshire. I'm just back from the US, where I watched the games in Boston and New York, as well as the two Florida friendlies. Trip was fun, was well received. We were a little bit concerned that the Americans hadn't embraced the World Cup fever. However, once we hit the host cities, it demonstrated that the American people do love their sport. I'll be home watching it tonight, despite an opportunity to get out with my football teammates down at the local football club where they've got a massive fan park. I'm actually going to watch it at home and be an armchair supporter. So the group game started well against Croatia, was particularly well received. Hit a bit of a brick wall against Ghana and similar with Panama until the second half, where our quality and overall strength came through. Tonight's going to be another difficult occasion. Not expecting anything other than a hard game, fought out. We think we know the DR Congo game plan, but again, I at least hope we have enough quality and overall strength to come through. It doesn't need to be pretty tonight, it just needs to be effective. My score prediction will be 2-0 to England. So I hope we get there, because I've got friends going out to the next game, potentially in Mexico. My son's still out there as well. So come on, England, let's do it.
19: We will see. DRC and England fan messages there. Well, the winner of that match doesn't get much of a reward, because the winner gets to face Mexico in Mexico's home cauldron of the Aztec Stadium. Celestine, we'll come back to you in a moment. Firstly, let's listen to this message we got today.
22: Hi, I'm Laura Vanessa, a Mexican living in Birmingham. Watching Mexico win every single match without conceding a single goal has been brilliant. They shown the world what the Mexico is all about: passion, resilience, and welcoming people from around the world. Now we're hoping for one more victory in the next match. We know it won't be easy, but we got great momentum. Vamos, Mexico!
19: Vamos, indeed. Who would Laura rather face then in the next round, England or DRC?
22: Oh, that's such a difficult question. My heart is split between Mexico and England. So I'd much rather Mexico face Dr. Congo. It would save me from having to choose between my home country and the country that I now call home.
19: Fascinating thoughts there. Celestine, I mean, the winner of this match in an hour or two's time has got to face the prospect of Mexico with four wins in a row at home, at altitude, in the Azteca. Who would want to win the game then?
20: I think, you know what they say about football, that if you want to be a champion, you've got to not only play the best, but you also have to play in some of the most, you know, demanding conditions if you are to get to the promised land, which is the trophy. So I guess, you know, anybody here would be looking forward to play Mexico, definitely. And then silence that 80,000 plus crowd at the Azteca. You know, we saw how they, you know, how that crowd stood up for their team and helped them against Ecuador when Mexico winning for the very first time a World Cup knockout game in 40 years. You know, the last time they did that was when they hosted it. And that tells you the power of the Azteca, the power of the Mexican fans and how they come out for their team. But look, I think you want to win a World Cup, you've got to go through each and every level, play the best, play in whatever situation and get that title.
19: Here's the thing for England and the DRC. If they win, either of them, they've got to face Mexico in that cauldron. And then at some point, there is the prospect of one of the most terrifying attacking teams that the World Cup has ever seen, France. How are their fans feeling after their solid 3-0 win over Sweden?
2: Hi, I'm Cyril. Yesterday, I watched the game with the French supporters in a pub in the city centre of Manchester. That's where I am. And it was beautiful. 3-0, could have been 4, could have been 5, could have been 6. Who knows? And Mbappe, amazing. People thought he had a rubbish season at Real Madrid. I think he's proving them wrong.
19: He is, with 6 goals so far. Celestine Carone, it is meant to be a game of suspense, a game of upsets. But my goodness, this France team almost seems as if it's written its name on the trophy.
20: Yes, absolutely. This class of 2026 are really outright favourites. Like, we analysts on TV are talking about, they've never seen a team that is clear favourites to win a World Cup this much. You know, we always talk about favourites, but France are heads and shoulders above the rest. You know, you're looking at a team that has now scored 3 or more goals in 5 straight World Cup matches for the very first time. And the one question that everybody has been asking, really, especially after that 3-0 win against Sweden, is how do you stop their attacking talent? And a lot of African fans have been talking about it because Morocco is also in their sights. If Morocco win their next match and get to the quarterfinals, it is France they are going to meet. And so there's a lot of questions. How do you stop Kylian Mbappe and the attacking power that is France?
19: Yeah, food poisoning is probably the only way to stop them. I mean, there's no other way. And this has also been a World Cup about the stories of migration within teams. You've got Michael Olise, born here in London, who could have played for the England team, born to a Nigerian father, a Franco-Algerian mother, who's decided to play for France. He's become one of the stars of the tournament.
20: Yes, absolutely. He is absolutely brilliant. In fact, Thierry Henry, former French forward, called him a monster. He said that he's never seen a more visionary player than Olise, because this is a player who will find solutions when the team is struggling to get, you know, that final ball in there to get those goals. And so he, you know, a lot of English fans, of course, like you say, will remember him from his time at Crystal Palace, I think. But you're looking at a player who could have played not just for England, by the way, and Nigeria, but Algeria,
19: yes,
20: as well,
19: exactly.
20: Because his mom is Algerian French, exactly. And so he represents a big group of players here. Even when you look at the DRC and England game today, Axel Tuanzebe, Wan-Bissaka could have played for England. They played for England in their youth game. But again, they chose to play for the Democratic Republic of Congo. Noah Sediki, playing for DR Congo today, could have played for Belgium, but chose to play for DR Congo. So there's a lot of the migration story, the globalization of football. You're looking at a situation where someone like Olise right now, Nigerian fans were saying, please, why did you not play for the country
19: yes.
20: of your father? Maybe we would have been at the World Cup. But he's an absolute talent.
19: He's astonishing.

0: statement ahead of facing Lionel Messi. Excitement is not a word I would choose for it, and says that they're taking inspiration from Paraguay's shock win over Germany. Search for More Than the Score wherever you find your BBC podcasts. This is Outside Source on the BBC World Service. To war in Ukraine now. Ukrainians are in their fifth year living under Russian aerial attacks. In recent weeks, there's been a wave of heavy bombing on major cities. Despite this danger, people in Ukraine have had to find ways to keep going. And for many women, it seems that beauty and fashion provide some refuge from the war outside, as well as a form of protest and defiance. My colleague Isabella Jewell has just been to Kyiv and spoke to Irina, a young woman who she met shopping for a pair of pajamas.
1: Sometimes I think that maybe this night will be the last one, and I want to feel comfortable, and if something will happen, I would like to look like beautiful. It may sound weird, but for me it's a part in my life when I can take under control at least something. So I want to send a message to Russia that despite everything they are doing to us, they can destroy our buildings, separate our families, but we still keep going.
0: Interesting to hear that. And as we've covered other conflicts, including in Afghanistan, where beauty parlors became very significant places of refuge for women, and also the Morocco earthquake, I remember one reporter telling us of the big importance of people being able to look okay after an earthquake. Beauty is not about superficial looking. It is about a person's sense of self-worth. Isabella, that's what you found in Kyiv?
2: Yes, exactly. It might sound quite surprising to some people, this idea that beauty is important while bombs are falling and drones are attacking buildings. But in fact, in Kyiv, it's a very big deal. And that's borne out by the fact that there are salons on every street, women still dressing up, going to their appointments. And that's something that's backed up by data as well. In fact, Euromonitor did some market analysis and found that there was a retail value growth of 14% last year in Ukraine in beauty and personal care. And Ukrainian government stats also find that clothes shops are keeping opening. And I think there's one symbol that kind of encapsulates this story for me, and it was this salon that we found, and its windows were all blown out in a Russian strike in August last year. But instead of closing the next morning, all the staff came at 6 a.m. They brushed away the broken glass, they opened the, well, they couldn't open the door because it was warped, and the clients all arrived, no one cancelled their appointment, and they climbed through the window for their appointments.
0: And you met Olena, a makeup artist. Let's listen.
3: Whether you want it or not, it's like a roulette. Tomorrow, it could happen to your home. But you know, if you thought about it every day and every minute, you would lose your marbles. If we stop taking care of ourselves, we will just sit in basements and life will end, basically.
0: In practical terms, then, how do these salons keep going with drones, missile threats, shattered windows?
2: Well, it's definitely a challenge, isn't it? And for me, my first time in Ukraine, I was quite spooked by these constant alarms and sounds of explosions. But for people living there, they've had to get used to it, unfortunately. And all of these places of work have found ways of working around the constant risk. So some salons have brought in generators and head torches so they can keep going if there are blackouts, as there often are in the winter, and they can keep doing people's nails. Others have moved underground or operate behind boarded up windows as a kind of form of salon shelter. But also, I spoke to some people in one salon in Kyiv who said that, frankly, they just don't notice the alarms anymore and they ignore them. One hairdresser called Anna told me that every time an alarm goes off or even when an explosion sounds nearby, they keep doing people's hair and they can't really hear it because of the music and the hairdryers.
0: I see.
2: And we were actually there when an alarm went off in the salon, and not one person put down their scissors or their makeup brushes.
0: And Isabel, I mentioned other wars. This has been a thing in previous wars?
2: Yeah, definitely. It, you know, like you said earlier, it might sound like a really frivolous thing thinking about makeup, but actually what it's fundamentally about is boosting people's morale and making them feel normal and in control. And that's very important during a long-running war, obviously, as people have to continue living. In Gaza, you've seen it with people getting ready for beautiful weddings and going to salons in refugee camps. And it also, in World War II, makeup wasn't taxed. So it was one thing that was...
0: I didn't know that.
2: Yeah.
0: Isabella Jewell, thank you so much for bringing us right up to date with your reporting from Ukraine and on beauty salons. This is Outside Source.
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0: of the cyclotron facility.
1: I'm on the hillside above Berkeley, California, and while it feels like I've entered an end-of-the-world bunker, I'm not here to witness destruction. 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
7: This is Outside Source on the BBC World Service, live from our newsroom here in central London. In a few minutes' time, we'll play you a conversation we recorded just before we came on air with four people in the north of Venezuela who survived last week's earthquake and who are still dealing with the loss of homes and the loss of people they knew. Barbara, Victoria, Gonzalo and Alaiza tell us their stories. That's all ahead here on Outside Source.
8: BBC News with David Harper. The UN's Children's Agency is warning that twin earthquakes that struck Venezuela a week ago have exacerbated the risk of child exploitation and trafficking. Local charities have documented reports of rescued children going missing and online ads suspected of trying to sell under-18s. Nigeria says it plans to seek compensation from South Africa for Nigerians who've returned home in recent weeks following violence and protests there targeting undocumented migrants. Spain's health ministry says there were more than 1,000 deaths in June attributable to heat. The figure is more than twice the number in the same period last year, which was Spain's hottest June ever recorded. A man has been arrested in Germany on charges of genocide and 25 counts of murder linked to atrocities that took place in Rwanda in the 1990s. The Rwandan German national is said to have participated in some of the killings himself using extreme violence. An ultra-traditionalist Catholic group has consecrated four new bishops in defiance of Pope Leo. The Pope had urged the breakaway Society of St. Pius X not to go ahead with what he called a schismatic act. European airports and airlines have written to the EU warning that the new border check system is causing severe disruption. In a joint letter, they ask the European Commission to take immediate action to prevent the situation deteriorating further before the peak of the summer travel season. Investigators in Germany have raided the headquarters of the country's football association in Frankfurt and other locations. They're looking into allegations of ticket violations at the Euro 2024 tournament, which Germany hosted. Victor Willis, the lead singer of the 70s disco group The Village People, has died at the age of 74. He co-wrote many of the group's hits, including YMCA. Willis was recognised by millions for his performances dressed as a traffic cop and navy officer. YMCA became known as a gay anthem, but Willis said that wasn't the intention. BBC News.
7: You're listening to Outside Source on the BBC World Service. I'm James Reynolds, live from our newsroom here in central London. One of the screens in front of me is showing live pictures from Caracas, Venezuela, a pile of rubble. There are half a dozen relief workers standing in front of that rubble. They will have been searching through the remains of that building for any possible survivors. And our teams in Venezuela have been reporting on some of the most desperate moments that anyone can imagine. Alice Cuddy, Mohamed Madi and our visual journalism team have just posted a piece about one father's search for his own family after the quakes. When I turned around, nothing was left, he said. Do have a look at that piece on the world section of our website. And we also spoke to four people about the effect of the earthquake on their own lives. Barbara is in La Guaira. Her home was destroyed. Victoria has been affected as well. Elaiza spoke from Caracas and Gonzalo spoke as well. We'll hear from them all.
9: I don't know how to describe the feeling. Like, that's my whole life in those walls. So they just fall. I don't know how to explain that. I feel like I don't have anything at all. My mom cry every day because she worked so hard for that home. So now that we don't have it, it's like what we had left.
7: And you escaped with your parents? They're okay?
9: Yes, my dad lives in Caracas, so basically they don't feel the earthquake. So But my mom was with a friend in La Guaira. She was so scared because we were alone in our own. I was with my friends in the same building, but in another floor. So they're okay, but it's so hard.
7: Did you ever expect to have such an earthquake?
9: No, never, never.
7: And when the earthquake hit, at that moment, were you worried about your life?
9: Yes, but I was worried about my mom and my dog because my dog was in the building and I don't know where my mom was. So I was so scared for them, not for me, because anything followed me, but I don't know if they were okay or if they die or anything. So that was worrying me.
7: How long did it take you to find your mother?
9: I don't know the exact time, but maybe an hour, maybe. I'm not sure. I just walked with my friend and her mom, and I cry and then stop and cry. But I see her, and she saw me, and we hug and cry even more.
7: I imagine the hour you spent looking for her was a very, very long hour.
9: Yes, I don't know the time. I just walk and trying to find her or trying to see everything. I heard babies crying, her moms crying, people looking for help. It was so, wow.
7: What went through your mind during that time when you saw all of this?
9: I think, why happening? Why this happened to us? Why everything is crumbled? Why I passed to a building? I remember that building, but I look and the building disappeared. Like there was no more building. So I was, where is that? Where is everything? Why everything is falling apart?
7: And everything you had in your life was in your home?
9: Well, yes. Like my photos of my grandma, my password, my everything.
7: Barbara, where are you staying at the moment?
9: In my sister's home.
7: Have you been sleeping at all?
9: The first days was horrible. Anything wakes me up at night. Sometimes we wake up because thunders or anything. So sleeping like well, not really.
7: I'm not surprised, but you are safe at the moment and you are with your family and your dog and you survived.
9: Yes, but it feels like I survived, but what is left?
7: Barbara, thank you and do stay with us. Let's cross to journalism student Victoria. You're from La Guaira, the area worst hit. Tell me how you experienced the earthquake, please.
0: Yeah, well, it was terrible. This week, it's supposed to be my graduation from the university. So that day, I was in a mall buying my dress. And I was with my boyfriend, a friend, his mother. It was a really nice day. And my mom was in my house in La Guaira. I was in Caracas. So when the earthquake happened, I didn't really care. Like, I thought it was just in Caracas. I never crossed to my mind that La Guaira could be more affected than La Guaira, than Caracas. Like, I wasn't really scared about my mom. Like, I tried to call her twice, but there was no signal phone. So I stopped trying, and I was okay. Like, I was making jokes, recording videos with my friends. Oh, earthquake, you know, because Venezuela is not a country that it happens. So it was like, oh, a funny thing. So I went with my boyfriend to La Guaira, to my house. And then at some point, we realized that all the streets were collapsed. Like, we couldn't go there. So we took another way to go to my house, and the same thing. Like, there was police and people, and we couldn't go to my home because all the buildings were collapsed. So in that moment, I was you know, really, really worried. And the streets were like chaos. And my boyfriend were with me like, okay, be calm, we're okay. We parked the car and we start walking to my house because there was no, with the car, we couldn't do it. So we start walking. And at some point, I had to scramble over the rubble of a collapsed building to go to my house. And that was really, really, really, like, there was a police and people saying, what are you doing? You can't be here. No, I have to go to my house. And okay, well, go. And they were still, there's anyone alive in here? That was so stressful. And the more closer I get to my house, it was worse, the buildings, like all on the floor or collapse. And the more closer I get to my house, it was worse and worse and worse. And that moment, my boyfriend that was, oh, relax, it will be okay. We arrived like, we were both like in silence and just walking fast. And my breath, like, was, you know? And then I came to my neighborhood, it's Puerto Viejo, and I was really affected. Puerto Viejo had like 5 streets, and I live in the third one. So I get to that street, and next to my house, there's an hotel, and the hotel fall apart. So there was a lot of people, and a residential building fell apart. And the hotel fell apart. The 3 houses in front of my house fell apart. Actually, my neighbor died like instantly, and it was so bad. So, and in that moment, I was sick, so I didn't have voice. All the chaos, and I didn't have voice to scream, to help, to nothing. I didn't have my voice. So my boyfriend was the one who talked for me. So I went to my house and I asked him to scream my mother's name. And there was a neighbor that said, oh, Victoria, your mother is up there. And I thought, up there where? Like, where? I thought she was meaning the heaven, you know? And no, she's up there on the street. She's up there. So I went and my mother was there with my dog and she was okay. But well, she immediately said that, oh, our neighbor didn't make it. Belen didn't make it. She's in the house, but we're okay. That's kind of the story.
7: How do you understand the fact that you lost people you know, including your neighbor? Are you able to understand that, to come to terms with that?
0: Well, in that moment, when I knew my mom was okay, it was like, okay, nothing less. That's just that I care. I was so released when my mom was okay. And these next days was the moment that I'm processing all the things and all the loved people. I have a friend that lost his home, obviously, and his mother and his little brother. And he's safe because he was working. So he had kind of the same trouble as me. Like he was in Caracas, he had to go to La Guaira, but we didn't have the same ending. It's his terrible, terrible, terrible ending. And he lives in Playa Grande, and Playa Grande was really affected by the earthquake.
7: Victoria, we're speaking the week after the earthquake. How do you feel now?
0: Well, this is terrible because the people we didn't found yet is the most terrible thing. But because you can think, oh, okay, all the disease, all the death, yeah, but not finding the one you loved. We are still looking for a friend, Jumbert. He's missing. He's in Belo Horizonte. His building was in Playa Grande, and he told the building fell apart completely. And we're still looking for him. His mother, his mother didn't sleep all these 6 days, 7 days. I don't even know how many days has passed. But we are looking for Jumbert Villasana González, and we don't know where he is. And that's terrible. Not knowing where the people is the worst part of all this nightmare we're going through.
7: Of course, that must be so difficult. not to know. And Victoria, thank you. Let's hear from Gonzalo. You've heard the stories of Victoria. You've heard the story of Barbara. Tell us what happened to you during the earthquake, please.
10: Well, you know, my earthquake story changed once I went to La Guaira for the first time. Because for me, La Guaira, usually La Guaira for the people that live in Caracas just becomes this place where you go on the weekends. And when the earthquake hit, it also kind of, it struck us to the core, but it also happened to me, like my friend Victoria, that I didn't really grasp the gravity of it until a few moments after the event. Everybody was saying, oh, La Guaira was really affected, like a building or two fell down. And then all these supposed official numbers started coming in, because that's also the most impactful thing that I think we have seen, is that there's no structure in this country and there is no direct response from our government. So everything was a guessing game in the first few critical hours of the earthquake. I was at home, and when the earthquake finished, thankfully my house was completely uncompromised. But I did go to my grandmother's house, and she had to move out because all of her walls fell out and all of her things were on the floor. And her birthday was actually coming up that week, and she was organizing this gathering to celebrate her 91st birthday. And all of a sudden she was about to turn 91 and she didn't have a home anymore. So that was the first moment in which the needle dropped. And then yesterday night, or the night before yesterday, we went to La Guaira because we have a friend down there that that has his whole family under a building. And he had been working tirelessly, bringing, you know, digging holes here, digging holes there. No one had gone to check the building. No rescue teams, no Venezuelan organizations, no one. They had taken out 20 corpses, and that's when I went to the street that I used to go to when I was a kid for so many times. And I felt completely out of place, because La Guaira became completely unrecognizable. It's the only thing I can compare it to is like standing from across the Hudson River and looking into the New York City skyline and seeing that none of the buildings are there. There's no Empire State, there's no Chrysler Building, there's nothing. It's just a flattened out terrain. To me that was so heart-wrenching. And just seeing my friend struggle digging, surrounded by the smell of death, because that is the only way you can describe La Guaira right now. You get off the car and it smells of decaying flesh. It's so horrible. And it's so painful to see people that are our age that have passed. My college graduation was this Thursday and it got canceled because there are so many students from my university that have passed, sadly. And, you know, it's completely devastating. And I don't think anyone has actually really processed what has been happening, because there is a big tax on the absolute absence of a government and things like this. And that is that we have to bear the weight of the consequences of anything that happens to us. And I don't think that we, as Venezuelans right now, we cannot afford to stop and process.
7: Eliza, you've been listening patiently to the other guests. Do tell us where you were when the earthquake struck and how you've been in the last week.
11: So I live in Caracas, specifically in La Castellana, but I was at the office, which is a little further out. It felt really, really strong. And once we run out, somebody in the crowd said, you know, it wasn't a shake, it was an earthquake. And I kind of panicked. I called my mom because I knew my mom, my sisters, my dogs were home. I couldn't reach her and I panicked. And then when I could reach her, there was just like screams. And all she was saying was like, the building is coming down. And then, you know, I didn't have any signal for about 10 minutes. Everybody was, you know, calling their families. The signal went down for a while, so it was hard to reach people. And as soon as I got the signal back, my sister sent me a picture of the building. And it was, you know, like apocalyptic. As soon as I saw that picture, I knew how serious this had been. I didn't know what the most affected parts were at. We didn't know the epicenter yet or what the number was on the Richter scale. But as soon as I saw that building, which I've been living in my whole life, I kind of realized that, you know, this was serious. I never thought that anything would happen to my home. You never think about things like that, obviously, but yeah, it was devastating. I could get home about, you know, 20 minutes after the quake when like the little shake stopped happening, and I drove super anxiously, and you know, there was people on the streets. A lot of the buildings in the surrounding area were not as destroyed as my building, but you know, there was rubble on the street and everybody was outside. And when I got home and I could, you know, hug my whole family, I felt a little better. But you start reading the news and all the buildings that went down, not only in Caracas, and then we start reading the news about La Guaira. It felt really apocalyptic, honestly.
0: Barbara, you live in La Guaira as me. Are you thinking, are you going to live in La Guaira again? Or what are your plans next? This chaos pass a little bit?
9: Well, I don't think I'm going to live ever in La Guaira. I love that place. That's where I grow, but I don't think I can live there. It's like a nightmare. So I don't know what I'm going to do next, because I'm thinking to the next day, not like a long term, just the next day.
0: Yeah, it's really sad because, well, you as me, I study my whole university in Caracas, but I live in La Guaira, and I cross every single day that trip going to La Guaira to Caracas because I wanted to live in La Guaira. I love La Guaira. I wanted to live in my house, and it's really so sad and destroying that now I have to live in Caracas in a building. I don't know if that sounds stupid because there's people that doesn't have a house, but or a home in nothing, but yeah, I have to live in a building that is not mine. Like the difference that living in a house and in a building and in a city that is not your city.
10: Yeah, and I think that what comes up for me mostly in this crisis is how do we keep on living after this? How do we go back to normality? Because we have seen so much death, and of course it's closer to you guys than it is closer to Eliza and I, but also feeling like we live in a country that is not ours either, because we have gone through so much in such little time that it's, you know, we're sitting down at the bench just looking at the sky being like, what else, you know, what else do we have to endure, you know, to get better days for everybody. And girls, do you think that, how do you think that people will relate to La Guaira now? Do you think that it'll be like the tragedy in 1999? Do you think people will go to La Guaira, or it'll be like a thing of respect to just, you know, not go?
0: I'm not really sure, but La Guaira right now is not just the fact that the people doesn't have their homes. There's nothing in La Guaira. There's no schools. There's no place to buy food. So I don't know how... I'm scared of normality because they don't have normality and they will not have it in a long time. Because just the fact that they can buy food, they depend 100% of Caracas, of the people helping. And when the help stops, I'm really scared about normality. So I really hope the people doesn't stop going to La Guaira, because La Guaira needs us really, really bad. Like, they really need it. I went to La Guaira yesterday, and there's a lot of graffitis in the walls asking for help, for food, and for water. And I know that's the reality. And there's help, but there's no enough because it was huge, more than we could handle.
7: Gonzalo, you mentioned what happened in 1999. Those were the floods and landslides in La Guaira, which killed at the very least 10,000 people and probably many more. And I should probably tell you all that I covered that disaster. I went to La Guaira at that time in December 1999. I remember seeing shipping containers which were bent in two with the force of the water and the mud. And I would imagine that a lot of you were very young when that happened, but your parents can probably remember those times very vividly. That had been Venezuela's worst modern disaster. Are older people talking about 1999?
10: Yeah. You know, and it's the point of comparison because I grew up going to La Guaira, and there was always a story about 1999, you know, like where my father was when he went down to help, and then my mom remembers it, and then everybody, it's kind of like the Venezuela's version of 9/11. Everybody remembers exactly where they were standing when they got the news that that was happening in La Guaira, and it was this collective wound that just got reopened, you know. And I was born in 2001, so it was just a story that I was kind of, you know, fascinated by, because how can something so horrible happen in such a place? And then there's this little town that's called Carmen de Uria, that is the town that was most affected by the 1999 tragedy, that completely disappeared. And every time, you know, you pass through it, you feel the weight of what happened there. And then you wake up one day and something in the same realm of gravity just happened in 45 seconds. And I think that is the shocking part of it all, you know, the amount of devastation that can happen in so little time, because not to downplay anything, but the tragedy in 1999, you know, happened because of prolonged rains, and it was so long and it was so stretched out. But this was one split second that you closed your eyes and then you were not there. And I think that's what boggles me the most.
7: And you're all young. You've got decades of life in front of you. Eliza, how will this event, which has been so shocking and so devastating, how will this mark your life as you live through it?
11: I think it's too early on to tell. My family has been displaced in some type of way. Our building is not livable as of right now. I'm working with a civil association to, you know, dispatch emergency products. We get a lot of donations. So I think for me, at least, I haven't really had time to think about what steps are next. We're working on phase two of the emergency state, which is, you know, what we do with everybody who has been displaced, lost their families, lost their homes. And I think what one of the girls said is very important, which is, you know, La Guaira is completely destroyed. There's not a single structure that has been left without at least a crack. So they don't have hospitals, they don't have schools, they don't have supermarkets. Last night I dispatched a truck of food and water and supplies to Anare, which is a town much more down the coast, and they haven't been able to receive anything for the past week because all of the, you know, the streets and ways to get there have been blocked. This is going to have to be a communal effort. We know we don't count with anybody in the government to help us. Actually, they've been actively trying to stop help from coming in and spreading news that is completely false. And I think this is a big wake-up call, if we haven't had enough, actually. This is a big wake-up call for all of us. We're alone in this. If our government is still... It's hard to tell.
7: Barbara, you're 23. Is this an event that will be with you as you live the rest of your life?
9: Yes, I think so. Because it's like a nightmare, and you realize it's not a nightmare, it's your life, it's happening. So I think I'm going to never, like, forget that. And the feeling of, I don't know where my money is, the feeling of my friends, Jumbert, one of my best friends, is still missing. So it's like the feeling of, I don't know, the people I love, I don't know what is going to happen then. So it's going to mark me, like, I need to love more my family. I need to live what I want. I need to do things. I always say, I'm going to do that later. I'm going to next year, maybe. No, science is not a next year. It's like right now. Do it now.
7: Our thanks to Barbara, to Victoria, to Eliza, and to Gonzalo, all reflecting on that disaster which hit them in La Guaira in Venezuela, a disaster which will be in the second in the lifetime of those old enough to remember the 1999 mudslides and floods in the very same region. More coverage from our correspondents, including Will Grant and Norberto Paredes. This is Outside Source on the BBC World Service. I'm James Reynolds, live in our newsroom.
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13: Johnny Biamungu was never going to let prune belly syndrome, a rare and serious condition, stop him from becoming a pro footballer. And at 16, a crucial kidney operation led him to transplant football and sporting glory.
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7: Welcome to Outside Source with me, James Reynolds, live from the floor of the BBC's newsroom in central London. Migration, or who gets to live where, is a theme that binds together so many of the global stories that we cover here on this programme. In the next few minutes, we'll hear from South Africa, the day after the expiry of a deadline set by a campaign group for migrants without papers to leave the country for good. What effect did that deadline have? On the screens in front of me, I can also see another story about migration, the Football World Cup. The Democratic Republic of Congo and England are just kicking off their knockout match in Atlanta, in the United States. 20 of the DRC's 26 players were born outside their country to families who left the DRC and became migrants in Europe. And of England's 26-man squad, at least 18 are the children or grandchildren of migrants.
8: BBC News with David Harper. The United Nations Children's Agency, UNICEF, is warning that the twin earthquakes that struck Venezuela a week ago have increased the risk of child exploitation and trafficking if separated children are not quickly identified and reunited with relatives. The charity estimates that 680,000 children require humanitarian assistance across the affected areas. Our global affairs reporter is Mimi Swaby.
14: Local charities have documented reports of rescued children going missing. They've also reported adverts online for soft toys that they actually suspect of being a cover for attempts to sell not toys, but children. Activists say Venezuela's current child protection system is designed primarily for individual cases of missing children. They're calling for a new system to cope with large-scale disasters. Transnational trafficking rings operate in Venezuela, and residents of La Guaira fear that traffickers are capitalizing on this tragedy.
8: Nigeria says it plans to seek compensation from South Africa for Nigerians who've recently returned home following violence and protests there targeting undocumented migrants. Nationals of other African countries have also been leaving South Africa, where large-scale anti-immigration protests were held on Tuesday. Makwachi Okafor reports from Lagos.
15: Nigeria says it is documenting businesses and properties left behind by its citizens who have returned home from South Africa in recent weeks. The acting Nigerian High Commissioner says returnees were asked to record details of their assets, including businesses and vehicles, before leaving. The Foreign Ministry says all claims will be verified before any formal compensation request is made. It stressed that Nigeria has not cut ties with South Africa and both countries are still engaging through diplomatic channels. A third batch of Nigerians were repatriated from South Africa on Tuesday morning. Thousands of foreign nationals from across the continent have left South Africa ahead of anti-migration demonstrations this week.
8: The Health Ministry in Spain says that more than 1,000 deaths were attributable to heat in June. The figure is more than twice the number linked to heat in the same period last year, which was the hottest June ever recorded in Spain. Scientists say that climate change is driving the intensity of heat waves like the one last month. At least six people have been killed and several injured in a fire at an apartment block in the Belgian city of Antwerp. Anna Holligan has more detail.
16: Thick smoke was seen billowing from the eighth floor. Dramatic video showed a man clambering from his balcony through a neighbour's window to escape. Police say more than 200 people live in the block in the Linkeroever district. Some residents said the fire brigade arrived within 10 minutes, searching flat to flat for possible victims. Police said it was too early to identify the cause of what was a complicated fire. Some witnesses told a local newspaper that work was being carried out on the roof, but other reports suggest it may have broken out on the ground floor.
8: World News from the BBC. A man has been arrested in Germany on charges of genocide and 25 counts of murder linked to atrocities that took place in Rwanda in the 1990s. The suspect, known only as Innocent S because German police withhold surnames, is alleged to have ordered the killings of ethnic Tutsis in the northwest of Rwanda during its civil war in 1994. European airports and airlines have written to the European Union warning that the new border check system is causing severe disruption. The entry-exit system, which was introduced last year, registers non-EU travellers by recording personal and biometric data. Airports and airlines say they've been put under unsustainable pressure, with planes half empty while passengers are stuck in queues at border control. Shares of the tech giant Meta have surged by 6% on Wall Street after a report said the company was preparing to sell spare AI computing power to outside customers. The owners of Facebook, Instagram and WhatsApp have spent billions of dollars developing advanced artificial intelligence, but some investors are concerned about how Meta would quickly generate returns. As well as spare AI computer capacity, it will also sell its own internally designed AI models to business customers. Tens of thousands of people have joined an online queue to buy tickets to see an 11th century tapestry, which will soon go on display in Britain for the first time. The Bayeux tapestry tells the story of the Norman conquest, the last time England was successfully conquered. The 70-metre-long masterpiece is being loaned to London for 10 months, while its usual home in northern France undergoes a major renovation. The historian, Dr. David Musgrove, says he's looking forward to seeing it return to the UK.
17: It was made in England, most likely 900 years ago, and as far as we know, it's not been back on these shores since. So as a cultural moment, it is once in a millennium. So enormously important, and the story it tells of 1066 and the Norman conquest is pivotal to our national narrative.
8: BBC News.
7: You're listening to Outside Source on the BBC World Service with me, James Reynolds, live in our newsroom here in central London. I should explain exactly what's happening around me. There is a World Cup match going on, England versus the Democratic Republic of Congo. It's the last 32, a knockout game. And in this newsroom, plenty of people have got the England game on in the background. A lot of people are reporting on it, given how big a story it is to our audiences here in England. So if you do hear any noise behind me, it is probably because of a goal or an episode or an incident in the match that everyone is following in this newsroom. What, 6-7 minutes are going, have taken place so far. I'm watching on a screen with a delay for some extraordinary reason that I can barely explain to you. I will be behind the game, but we will keep an eye on it. We also want to bring you other news from across the world, beginning with South Africa, where more than 900 people have been arrested. And I can, following yesterday's largely peaceful nationwide protests against illegal migration, according to the police. Nigeria says it plans to seek compensation from South Africa for Nigerians who've returned home in recent weeks following violence and protests there, targeting undocumented migrants. You can hear noise behind me. That is because the DRC have scored the opening goal of their match. And a lot of the journalists around me are standing up, taking in that information. Let's continue, though, looking at events in Africa, not just the DRC goal, but what's happening in South Africa with Nomsa Maseko. So you and I will have to speak pretty loudly, given the noise going on around me. Tell us about the 900 arrests.
18: Well, the police held a press conference earlier today in which they said that 900 people had been arrested across the country for crimes including looting, business robberies, and also people trying to destroy people's property. And the police said that it was as a result of the protests that was taking place yesterday across the country, with South Africans calling on the government to tackle illegal migration here in South Africa. But the police also said that the protests yesterday were largely peaceful. About 120 protests were held yesterday, and only about 8 turned a little violent, but saying that as things stand, there were no deaths that were reported yesterday, apart from 2 South Africans that were allegedly shot by foreigners in Johannesburg while they were being part of the match. And the retaliation there saw the deployment of the army when apparently South Africans then retaliated by damaging the vehicle that the suspects were travelling in and setting it alight.
7: We've heard, Nomsa, in recent weeks from a number of countries who've repatriated some of their citizens who've been working in South Africa. We've heard Thomas Nadi speaking from Ghana. We've heard from our correspondent Makochi Okafor in Lagos. Nigeria has now announced that it will seek compensation for Nigerians who returned home recently. Has there been any response to that from the authorities in South Africa?
18: The government has not responded to that. In fact, this morning, President Cyril Ramaphosa spoke about how he understood and respected South Africans for exercising their constitutional right by holding protests, which, as he said, were largely peaceful. But there has not been any direct communication regarding the Nigerians seeking compensation from South Africa.
7: Nomsa Maseko, our reporter in Durban, many thanks for joining us. Well, yesterday on the programme, we spoke to three migrants in South Africa, all of Ghanaian heritage, Daniel, Douglas and Princess. Daniel and Douglas were keeping a low profile at home for safety reasons. And Princess had decided that the safest thing for her to do was to camp outside the Home Affairs Department asking for legal protection and papers. She's been there for the last 6 weeks. We've received updates from them today after the expiry of the deadline in which the campaign group said that migrants should leave the country. You'll firstly hear from the dual Ghanaian-Congolese national who's in Durban.
19: Princess Ajay here. We're still on the streets. We're still outside on the street. Nothing much. Shops are still closed. Only few are opened. The government doesn't want to sign for us to get shelter. But we're praying that as we force and we beg, he's going to help give us shelter because we can't go back to the community. It's just not right. Yesterday, they almost got to us here. The police intervened and some private securities also helped us. We need shelter. We need shelter. We need help. We need food, water, pampers for kids, roll-on, toiletries, pads. We are just, everything is just terrible here. It's horrible. We need help. We need shelter. We need food. Please, we are begging anyone, anything. For us, we really appreciate it. Things are very bad.
20: Good afternoon. This is Douglas from South Africa. Regarding yesterday, as we discussed, the protest which was held yesterday, I think today everything is okay, everything is normal for now. But I'm still inside with my family. I don't know what is going on outside, but I've talked to people in some province. Their side yesterday, it was very hectic. Some were even robbed in their room and stuff, which is very bad. But for now, where I am, it's okay. Yeah, but to make everything okay, to protect yourself, we are also waiting for today, the whole day, so that we can see if things will be normal. Yeah, because people are calling me saying they are still going around in some places. Yeah, some province, so... The best thing we need to do is to stay home and then be safe. Yes, so thank you once again.
21: Hi, guys. Daniel here from Pretoria. And we're back to work now. It's just a bit quiet. Business is a bit slow. This happens usually. So we're hoping it will pick up. It will pick up, hopefully, in the next day or two. The protesters came through our particular area of business. They came through there, but the police were also around monitoring them. So there wasn't any serious destruction of property. So I think the police did a good job. And within our circle of, I'd say, Ghanaian entrepreneurs, a lot of them are looking at options now going elsewhere. Because at some point, you begin to ask yourself if it's worth the effort. So I think that conversation is beginning to come up more often now. Yeah, we hope for the best.
7: Messages there from Douglas, Daniel and Princess, all Ghanaian migrants in South Africa, hoping for some degree of certainty, protection, security in their own lives. Well, this week on the programme, we've covered two major stories about migration. As you heard there, we've been speaking about South Africa, the fact that campaigners had warned migrants without papers to leave the country at once. We've also reported in the United States on the Trump administration trying to deny citizenship to the children of some migrants, a move which has just been blocked by the Supreme Court. There is also a third story about migration. It is staring at us all. The World Cup. Many of the tournament's players come from migrant families. One of the standout performers has been Michael Olise, born here in London to a Nigerian father and a Franco-Algerian mother. He's chosen to play for France. Well, England and the Democratic Republic of Congo, the DRC, are playing right now. The DRC are one goal up. 20 of the DRC's 26 players were born outside the country to families who left the DRC and became migrants in Europe. Of England's 26-man squad, at least 18 of the children or grandchildren of migrants. It is DRC who are in the lead. And let's cross over to Emery Makumeno at a fan zone in the DRC capital, Kinshasa. Emery, the team scored. What's going on?
2: Well, it's rather a big surprise. DRC normally never really scores first. They usually start defending and equalizing. But this is amazing that in the first 10th minute of the game, the DRC could score. It's a delivery from Chipenda, so it's a big surprise. And the atmosphere here just went electric with people jumping up and down and celebration. And the Fimbo, the DRC trademark for victory, was heard here where I am at Place Royale. We are in the middle of the Kinshasa CBD.
7: And Emery, this has been a country hit by Ebola in the northeast of the country, and now you're in the knockout round of the World Cup leading England, traditionally a very strong country. This must be such a different time for the country, an escape from Ebola.
2: Well, the people I'm looking at here, they have all their, in their eyes, I can see stars. I think the belief here is that this course stays the way it is. It stays intact up till the end of the game. Of course, this is history in the making, and the DRC people in general. And where I am here, I should say, we are like 300 plus people. We shouldn't even be gathered this way, because there has been a ban for public gathering due to the ongoing Ebola crisis. But I think the people just have ignored that directive from the Minister of Interior.
7: And let's bring in the BBC's Tim Muffett, who's going to look at the other side of the game, the England side. Tim, you're in southeast London, where England fans are watching the game. It's still early, but a bit of a shock to go a goal behind.
3: Yes, yeah, slightly deflated mood here in Bermondsey in southeast London. Where I am is the Kirby Estate, and every big football tournament, hundreds and hundreds of England flags are displayed. It creates quite an impact. You might well have seen the images on social media feeds over the last few years, and it's certainly the same this year, more than 300 flags. But in here, in the flat of Chris Dowse, who's one of the residents, the mood's a bit flat. Chris, what do you make of the results? Or the results? Or the scores? What do you make of the score so far? I'm jumping ahead of myself there.
22: To be fair, I said, like, we're going to make it hard for ourselves. It wouldn't be England if we didn't make it hard for ourselves, and that's exactly what we've gone and done. It's a poor goal to give away. Poor defending, poor goalkeeping in my eyes. We're making it really hard for ourselves now. We're giving the ball away too easily. We're not pressing enough. We're making them comfortable on the ball. They're going to defend, and we've got to attack them. And at the minute, we're not just finding any solutions or any ways to break them down.
3: Just to talk briefly about the flags on display outside of your flat, hundreds of them. Now, before the game kicked off, there was quite an atmosphere there, wasn't there? What impact does it have when you have these big football tournaments on the residents of this estate?
22: It brings everyone out. It brings everyone talking. I mean, before the flags start to go up, people ask, are they going up this year? When are they going up? Are you doing it? We always say yes. And then when we do start doing it, people start to open their front doors. People come and get involved and start helping us when they wouldn't really normally. And it just, there, good defending. It gets everyone talking. And it's just like we're hanging on to that old school community feel like we used to have back in the 80s, where we all know our neighbours and we all get on and make the most of what we can.
3: Indeed. One of your neighbours is Geraldine, who's popped in. And Geraldine, you were born in a very special year, weren't you?
23: Yeah, 1966.
3: Could that be a sign? The year, of course, England last won the World Cup.
1: yeah, hopefully it will be, but they've got to liven themselves up because at the moment it's not looking very good.
4: No. What's it like, the atmosphere generally on the estate, come big in the football tournament?
1: Yeah, it's normally really, really good. Everyone comes out and joins in. If we get further in the tournament, we obviously put it on the screen. But, yeah, sorry.
4: No. Thank you for talking to me whilst you're completely captivated by the match. I appreciate it.
1: Yeah, everyone comes out. We'll watch it on the screen if we get into the quarterfinals. Like, put stuff on for the kids, get them about to Castle. If it's the right time of the day, actually, because we don't know what time it's going to be. So, hopefully, yeah. Okay. But, yeah.
4: Looking a bit nervous.
1: I'm very nervous at the moment, yeah.
4: Alan, how are you feeling?
5: Oh, well, I wish I had talked, but, yeah, no, I feel not... At the moment, a bit thing, but we just need to start getting on the game and start getting back into the game and passing quicker and then try and get some tempo into the game. We've got to do something.
4: Some reaction there from some England fans who very kindly let us into their home and watch the game with them. But at the moment, the mood's not too good. Fingers crossed, yes. There's plenty of time to go.
23: I could hear that. Tim, thanks to you and to those fans. Let's cross back to Emery at the very lively fan zone in Kinshasa in the DRC. And Emery, all 26 of these DRC players play outside the DRC. 20 were born outside the DRC. Do they ever get to come to where you are, to Kinshasa?
24: Yes, they do come and visit the family on a regular basis. And, you know, this is a team that has been together for the last 4 years. So they might be out of the country. They might be playing mostly in Europe. But all the last 4 years, yeah, they've been with the team. So there's a bond, there's a serious bond now with the all Congolese. And these guys, some of them have joined recently and they had to choose between other proposals and they chose DRC. So there's a good bond, even if most of them haven't really spent much time in the country. But during the 4 years, they have managed to win the heart of their people here, who have a lot of confidence in all the care from the diaspora.
23: The BBC's Emery Makumeno in the DRC capital, Kinshasa. Thank you so much for joining us. We will keep an eye on the progress of that match, which the DRC are leading. This is Outside Source on the BBC World Service. Victor Willis, the lead singer of the disco pop band The Village People, has died at the age of 74. The group is well known for hits such as Go West, Macho Man, and, most of all, YMCA.

0: Well, as well as having plenty of catchy, iconic songs, the band made its name for other reasons. It was one of the first mainstream bands to include openly gay members. And the song YMCA also went on to become a key song during President Trump's campaign for office. Back in 2020, I spoke to Victor Willis about the song's use in Mr. Trump's campaign.
1: I like hearing the music at all times, and I like the fact that fans of all kinds, Democrat or Republican, they all like YMCA. And that is something that's very pleasing to me. YMCA, as a matter of fact, has even gone up to number 14 on the charts, on the Billboard charts for dance music this week. As far as endorsing Trump, I don't endorse Trump. I've never endorsed Trump, nor has the Village People. We have even asked him basically to even stop playing our music at his rally. But because of the copyright law in the United States, which is comes under a blanket licensing, he's able to play our music anytime he wants to at any venue because he's not using it in an incorrect way. So we don't knock it.
0: Victor Willis speaking to me back in 2020. That was for a television interview, and I was pleased at the time that he dressed in his YMCA uniform to have maximum impact with the audience. To unpack his legacy, I'm joined by Owen Myers, the deputy US art editor at The Guardian, based in New York, and by Nikki B, a DJ and host of the longest-running radio show in South Africa, The World Show. Owen, take us back. Surprising for the Village People and Victor Willis to have such an impact over so many decades?
2: Yeah, I mean, I think what they did was unprecedented, really. You know, the Village People came from quite humble beginnings. They came from, it was two guys that put the band together. This was a manufactured band.

0: had, from initially being a gay anthem to then becoming something you hear at Trump rallies. Yes. And it's quite a strange, you couldn't make it up in a way.
1: Let's bring in Nikki, and I know you've said that the Village People's music served a key role in helping to break down barriers during the country's apartheid period, which ended in 1994.
2: Hello, yes, absolutely. The Village People blew up in the early 80s, I suppose it was, in South Africa. And I find it so ironic now that even Trump is wanting to play that music. I think that shows the power of music. Because, of course, it was played in apartheid South Africa at a time when it was illegal to be gay. And, of course, it was illegal to party with black and white people partying together. And the Village People kind of represented that beautiful defiance, if I can call it that.
1: And Owen, Victor Willis was the only heterosexual member of the original band, and there was such a gay following as well. How did that change attitudes in the United States?
0: Well, I think when we're talking about the late 70s, I think gay identities aren't quite as mainstream as they are now, right? These days we might see a kind of tight sailor outfit or a tight kind of policeman's outfit, and that scans to us as kind of like gay and like a sexual image. I think back then that sort of like cartoonish macho exaggeration didn't really clock for everyone. So the genius of the Village People in their marketing, they were able to exist on two levels. They could have that wink to the gay subculture that's what they were getting at. And then I think for a tea time crowd, I think these are just slightly more innocent, fun cartoons. There's an interesting anecdote about how the US Navy was close to using their song, the Village People's song, in the Navy for recruitment ads.
1: Yes, it's a good idea.
0: They'd certainly see people signing up, but at the last minute, some bright spark cottoned on that perhaps it was a little too homoerotic for the purposes of getting these all-American guys to sign up, so that was pulled. But I think that kind of speaks to like these sort of clothed levels, this double language that these things had to exist back then. So it's sort of, if you know, you know.
1: And Nikki B in South Africa, as we played those few seconds of the songs, I, of course, was singing along. They are insanely catchy. And people who have no singing ability can sing them. How did they go about doing that, Victor Willis and the Village People?
2: Yes, well, absolutely. And in fact, today, you know, we speak about Trump, but today the Village People songs are still being played at rugby matches, which, you know, epitomizes this masculine macho vibe. And it's so interesting that even to this day, people are still singing on, and the next generations are singing on. And I think that shows the power of music, or the power of, you know, the arts, really, to impact social groups. I think that's what's fascinating about it as well. But also, you know, it was part, hearing their music played in clubs in the late 70s, in the early 80s. And at those times, they were mainly gay clubs, even though a lot of people who might not have been queer would still attend those clubs, just because they were a place where one could have freedom of expression. One could see them as a kind of sanctuary. And it really, yeah, you know, if I think about it, the soundtrack of the Village People was so vital to not just changing, not just freedom in sound, but also freedom in the way people dressed and the way
1: they
2: choreographed.
1: So this is OS.
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4: 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And at 16, a crucial kidney operation led him to transplant football and sporting glory.
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6: 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And I'm sitting at the kitchen table

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2: You're listening to Outside Source on the BBC World Service, live from our newsroom here in central London. In a few minutes' time, we'll play you a conversation we've recorded with four people in the north of Venezuela who lost homes, some of them, in the earthquake, the twin earthquakes last week. One woman, Barbara, describes a frantic search for her own mother in the hour after the quake struck. They all reflect on the impact of the disaster on their own lives.
3: BBC News with David Harper. The UN's Children's Agency is warning that twin earthquakes that struck Venezuela a week ago have exacerbated the risk of child exploitation and trafficking. Local charities have documented reports of rescued children going missing and online ads suspected of trying to sell under-18s. Nigeria says it plans to seek compensation from South Africa for Nigerian nationals who fled anti-migrant violence there. A third group of Nigerians were repatriated on Tuesday from South Africa when large-scale protests were held calling on all undocumented migrants to leave. At least six people have died in a fire at an apartment block in the Belgian city of Antwerp. Thick smoke was seen billowing from the upper floors of the 10-storey building where more than 200 people live. Reports from Germany say federal prosecutors have filed charges against a Ukrainian national over the blowing up in 2022 of the Nord Stream pipelines. The attack released record-breaking amounts of methane into the Baltic Sea and left the multi-billion dollar gas pipelines from Russia to Germany inoperable. Spain's health ministry says there were more than 1,000 deaths in June attributable to heat. The figure is more than twice the number in the same period last year, which was Spain's hottest June ever recorded. An ultra-traditionalist Catholic group has consecrated four new bishops in defiance of Pope Leo. The Pope had urged the breakaway Society of St. Pius X not to go ahead with what he called a schismatic act. Investigators in Germany have raided the headquarters of the country's football association in Frankfurt and other locations. They're looking into allegations of ticket violations at the Euro 2024 tournament, which Germany hosted. Victor Willis, the lead singer of the 70s disco group The Village People, has died at the age of 74. He co-wrote many of the group's hits, including YMCA. Willis was recognised by millions for his performances dressed as a traffic cop and a Navy officer. BBC News.
2: 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We turn our attention to events in the United States. A lot of this newsroom is keeping an eye on events in the US state of Atlanta, where the Democratic Republic of Congo are playing a knockout match against England. The DRC are one goal up. But we wish to turn for the next few minutes away from Atlanta and towards the capital, Washington, where the White House has denied that there are any conflicts of interest in Donald Trump's business dealings after new disclosures showed that he made more than $1 billion from cryptocurrency ventures last year. Let's bring in our North America correspondent, Anthony Zerker. Anthony, the president's salary, according to law, if I get this right, is meant to be $400,000. How does a president make $1 billion as opposed to that $400,000?
4: Cryptocurrency is a big chunk of it, as you mentioned. It was over $1.4 billion in cryptocurrency businesses. Donald Trump overall last year brought in about $2.2 billion in revenue, $799 million from one cryptocurrency company in particular, World Liberty Financial, which he owns with his sons and with Steve Witkoff, one of his close advisors and diplomatic envoys. He made about $636 million from sales of the Trump meme coin. And then there are his real estate holdings, which also brought in money. Mar-a-Lago brought in $77 million. The Trump National Doral Golf Club brought in $122 million. But when you compare that to Donald Trump as a cryptocurrency entrepreneur, his old school businesses, his real estate ventures are dwarfed by that. It is a remarkable eye-watering sum.
2: What rules, well, actually, first of all, let's get the Trump response to the numbers that we've just mentioned. Oh, hello, Anthony.
4: Yes.
2: I'm so sorry. I scrambled two questions, and you must have thought he's gone mad, so let's not. Let's see if he can unscramble.
4: Okay, I thought you were going to play a clip.
2: I'm so sorry. Here we go.
4: I can explain to you what his response is, happily. He says that the stock market's gone up, that the economy in the United States is doing well, and everyone's 401k investment accounts, those are the private investment accounts that about half of Americans hold, everyone has seen an increase. So he just happens to have started with more money, and so he's made more of a profit. Of course, this is exponentially more than just the stock market has gone up, but he says there's no conflict of interest. All of this is held in a blind trust. The economy is doing well, and so there's nothing to see here, essentially.
2: To unscramble the first question I was about to ask you, what rules are there to prevent potential conflicts of interest in the United States that presidents shouldn't be allowed to enjoy profits from policies that they have an ability to control?
4: Well, there are lots of rules governing conflict of interest for many American politicians, the corruption laws, anti-corruption laws and the like. They don't apply to the president, however. It has been a tradition for American presidents coming in to divest themselves of their holdings so that they avoid any kind of appearance of impropriety or conflict of interest. Most famously, Jimmy Carter had to sell his peanut farm into a blind trust, right? And George W. Bush, who had a part ownership stake of the Texas Rangers baseball club, sold that. But that there is no binding law governing presidents and how they handle their finances. And Donald Trump came in as a businessman, and his justification is that everyone knew he was a businessman coming in, unlike career politicians. And so he said, put these into blind trusts. But it should not come as a surprise that as a great businessman, he is making money from all of this. And his administration defends all of that as having been endorsed by the American public when they reelected him in 2024.
2: How big is cryptocurrency in U.S. politics as a whole?
4: It is taking more and more of an influential role in American politics. The regulation of cryptocurrency and the amount of money that is in it has been a priority for American policymakers to try to find ways of regulating it. The Biden administration tried to find ways of ensuring that cryptocurrencies weren't being used for criminal enterprises and the like. But Donald Trump campaigned in 2024 on making the United States the global capital of cryptocurrency. He saw that as an important area where the United States could use its economic power to dominate in an area that is growing rapidly. But there are concerns, obviously, that these cryptocurrencies are out of the reach of traditional law enforcement and government oversight, and therefore are rife for criminal uses and for corruption.
2: Anthony Zirka, our North America correspondent, many thanks. This is Outside Source on the BBC. We return to our coverage of the twin earthquakes in Venezuela last Wednesday. Almost 2,000 people have been confirmed dead, more than 10,000 injured. However, many more are unaccounted for. And 58,000 buildings have reported to be damaged or destroyed. I can still see live pictures coming into us from northern Venezuela showing relief efforts. We wanted to hear more about how individuals and families have been affected. So before we came on air from a quieter studio, we spoke to four of them. Victoria is in La Guaira in the north. Eliza spoke from Caracas, as did Gonzalo. And firstly, you'll hear from Barbara, whose home in La Guaira has been destroyed.
5: I feel like I don't have anything at all. My mom cry every day because she worked so hard for that home. So now that we don't have it, it's like what we had left.
2: And you escaped with your parents? They're okay?
5: Yes, my dad lives in Caracas, so basically they don't feel the earthquake. So, but my mom was with a friend in La Guaira. She was so scared because we were alone in our rooms. I was with my friends in the same building, but in another floor. So they're okay, but it's so hard.
2: Did you ever expect to have such an earthquake?
5: No, never.
2: And when the earthquake hit, at that moment, were you worried about your life?
5: Yes, but I was worried about my mom and my dog because they were, my dog was in the building and I don't know where my mom was. So I was so scared for them. Not for me, because anything followed me, but I don't know if they were okay or if they die or anything. So that was worrying me.
2: How long did it take you to find your mother?
5: I don't know the exact time, but maybe an hour, maybe. I'm not sure. I just walked with my friend and her mom, and I cry and then I stop and cry. But I see her, and she saw me, and we hug and cry even more.
2: What went through your mind during that time when you saw all of this?
5: I think, why happening? Why this happened to us? Why everything is crumbled? Why I passed to a building? I remember that building, but I look and the building disappeared. Like there was no more building. So I was, where is that? Where is everything? Why everything is falling apart?
2: Barbara, thank you, and do stay with us. Let's cross to journalism student Victoria. You're from La Guaira, the area worst hit. Tell me how you experienced the earthquake, please.
6: Yeah, well, it was terrible. This week, it's supposed to be my graduation from the university. So that day, I was in a mall buying my dress. And I was with my boyfriend, a friend, his mother. It was a really nice day. And my mom was in my house in La Guaira. I was in Caracas. So when the earthquake happened, I didn't really care. Like, I thought it was just in Caracas. I never crossed to my mind that La Guaira could be more affected than La Guaira, than Caracas. Like, I wasn't really scared about my mom. Like, I tried to call her twice, but there was no signal phone. So I stopped trying, and I was okay. Like, I was making jokes, recording videos with my friends. Oh, earthquake, you know, because Venezuela is not a country that it happens. So it was like, oh, a funny thing. So I went to with my boyfriend to La Guaira, to my house. And then at some point, we realized that all the streets were collapsed. Like, there, we couldn't go there. So we took another way to go to my house, and the same thing. Like, there was police and people, and we couldn't go to my home because all the buildings were collapsed. So in that moment, I was, you know, really, really worried. And the streets were like chaos. And my boyfriend were with me, like, okay, be calm, we're okay. We parked the car and we start walking to my house because there was no, with the car, we couldn't do it. So we start walking. And at some point, I had to scramble over the rubble of a collapsed building to go to my house. My neighborhood, it's Puerto Viejo, and I was really affected. Puerto Viejo had like 5 streets, and I live in the third one. So I get to that street, and next to my house, there's an hotel, and the hotel fell apart. So there was a lot of people, and a residential building fell apart, and the hotel fell apart. The 3 houses in front of my house fell apart. Actually, my neighbor died like instantly, and it was so bad. So, and in that moment, I was sick, so I didn't have voice. All the chaos, and I didn't have voice to scream, to help, to nothing. I didn't have my voice. So my boyfriend was the one who talked for me. So I went to my house and I asked him to scream my mother's name, and there was a neighbor that said, "Oh, Victoria, your mother is up there." And I thought, up there where? Like, where? I thought she was meaning the heaven, you know? And no, she's up there on the street. She's up there. So I went, and my mother was there. with my dog, and she was okay. But well, she immediately said that, our neighbor didn't make it. Belen didn't make it. She's in the house, but we're okay. That's kind of the story.
2: How do you understand the fact that you lost people you know, including your neighbor? Are you able to understand that, to come to terms with that?
6: Well, in that moment, when I knew my mom was okay, it was like, okay, nothing less. That's just that I care. I was so relieved when my mom was okay. And these next days was the moment that I'm processing all the things and all the loved people. I have a friend that lost his home, obviously, and his mother and his little brother. And he's safe because he was working. So he had kind of the same trouble as me. Like, he was in Caracas. He had to go to La Guaira, but we didn't have the same ending. It's his terrible, terrible, terrible ending. And he lives in Playa Grande, and Playa Grande was really affected by the earthquake.
2: Victoria, we're speaking the week after the earthquake. How do you feel now?
6: Well, this is terrible. Because the people we didn't found yet is the most terrible thing. But because you can think, oh, okay, all the disease, all the death, yeah, but not finding the one you loved. We're still looking for a friend, Jumbert. He's missing. He's in Belo Horizonte. His building was in Playa Grande, and he told the building fell apart completely. And we're still looking for him. His mother, his mother didn't sleep all these 6 days, 7 days. I don't even know how many days has passed. But we are looking for Jumbert Villasana Gonzalez, and we don't know where he is. And that's terrible. Not knowing where the people is the worst part of all this nightmare we're going through.
2: Of course, that must be so difficult not to know. And Victoria, thank you. Let's hear from Gonzalo. You've heard the stories of Victoria. You've heard the story of Barbara. Tell us what happened to you during the earthquake, please.
7: Well, you know, my earthquake story changed once I went to La Guaira for the first time. Because for me, La Guaira, usually La Guaira for the people that live in Caracas, just becomes this place where you go on the weekends. And when the earthquake hit, it also kind of, it struck us to the core, but it also happened to me, like my friend Victoria, that I didn't really grasp the gravity of it until a few moments after the event. Everybody was saying, oh, La Guaira was really affected, like a building or two fell down. And then all these supposed official numbers started coming in, because that's also the most impactful thing that I think we have seen, is that there's no structure in this country and there is no direct response from our government. So everything was a guessing game in the first few critical hours of the earthquake. I was at home, and when the earthquake finished, thankfully my house was completely uncompromised, but I did go to my grandmother's house, and she had to move out because all of her walls fell out and all of her things were on the floor, and her birthday was actually coming up that week, and she was organizing this gathering to celebrate her 91st birthday, and all of a sudden she was about to turn 91 and she didn't have a home anymore. So that was the first moment in which the needle dropped. And then yesterday night, or the night before yesterday, we went to La Guaira because we have a friend down there that that has his whole family under a building, and he had been working tirelessly, bringing, you know, digging holes here, digging holes there. No one had gone to check the building. No rescue teams, no Venezuelan organizations, no one. They had taken out 20 corpses, and that's when I went to the street that I used to go to when I was a kid for so many times. And I felt completely out of place because La Guaira became completely unrecognizable. It's the only way, the only thing I can compare it to is like standing from across the Hudson River and looking into the New York City skyline and seeing that none of the buildings are there.
2: Eliza, you've been listening patiently to the other guests. Do tell us where you were when the earthquake struck and how you've been in the last week.
8: So I live in Caracas, specifically in La Castellana, but I was at the office, which is a little further out. It felt really, really strong. And once we run out, somebody in the crowd said, you know, it wasn't a shake, it was an earthquake. And I kind of panicked. I called my mom because I knew my mom, my sisters, my dogs were home. I couldn't reach her and I panicked. And then when I could reach her, there was just like screams. And all she was saying was like, the building is coming down. And then, you know, I didn't have any signal for about 10 minutes. Everybody was, you know, calling their families. The signal went down for a while, so it was hard to reach people. And as soon as I got the signal back, my sister sent me a picture of the building. And it was, you know, like apocalyptic. As soon as I saw that picture, I knew how serious this had been. I didn't know what the most affected parts were at. We didn't know the epicenter yet or what the number was on the Richter scale. But as soon as I saw that building, which I've been living in my whole life, I kind of realized that, you know, this was serious. I never thought that anything would happen to my home. You never think about things like that, obviously, but yeah, it was devastating. I could get home about, you know, 20 minutes after the quake when like the little shake stopped happening. And I drove super anxiously and, you know, there was people on the streets. A lot of the buildings in the surrounding area were not as destroyed as my building, but, you know, there was rubble on the street and everybody was outside. And when I got home and I could, you know, hug my whole family, I felt a little better. But you start reading the news and all the buildings that went down, not only in Caracas, and then we start reading the news about La Guaira. It felt really apocalyptic, honestly.
2: Thanks to all four of our guests, to Victoria, to Barbara, to Eliza, and to Gonzalo for giving us that vivid account of what it's been like over the last week to survive the twin earthquakes and then to deal with destruction all around them. This is Outside Source on the BBC World Service. It is now half time in the World Cup round of 32 game between the Democratic Republic of Congo and England. It's a game in which the DRC is leading 1-0. Our sports reporter Mike Williams has been watching from the nearby BBC club just upstairs from me, past some rather forbidding windows. Mike, what's it been like watching that half, of which I caught, shall we say, shards here and there?
9: Well, James, I'll give it 10 out of 10 for atmosphere because we are very lucky to work in a building that has this building adjacent to the newsroom, the BBC Club, as we call it, which I have to say is full of staff and colleagues. In fact, if you looked over your shoulder, you can probably see me. I'm waving at you through the studio. I can see you there.
2: Can you see? I've got your head. I can see you're by the Brazil flag.
9: Yes, that's me. Yes. How I am. Yeah, good to see you. There I am. So I'm standing here watching the game, which, as you say, has been an enthralling first half, which at halftime stands with a shock scoreline. DR Congo leading England, which I have to say, not many people predicted. People thought this might be a cagey affair. People thought we were going to see a defensive rearguard action from the Congolese. But no, they came flying out the traps. And you have to say, all credit to them, Brian Sipenga with an absolutely superb finish to fire DR Congo into the lead after just 7 minutes. It took everyone by surprise, including most people in this club, which I have to say are probably of an England persuasion. But there are a few neutrals, a few Congo supporters in here. And I would say on the balance of play that since that goal, they've been on the back foot. It's been all England possession. They've had a couple of chances. Jude Bellingham had a header. Harry Kane had a relatively strong penalty appeal waved away by the referee. But, you know, you have to say at halftime, Congo, DR Congo, on their way to an historic victory. This could be their first ever victory in the knockout stages of a World Cup, and they'd be heading their way to the last 16, but a long way to go yet.
2: And they've their first tournament appearance since 1974. Mike, thank you. We want to bring in couple of fans watching the game. Ryan Ray is in Marlow here in England, who's just got back from watching England in the group stages. And Safiq Nyoi lives in the UK, is originally from the DRC. Safi, firstly, what has it been like the last 45 minutes? Your team is ahead.
10: Yes, I'm here right now. I'm in Kinshasa. I'm from Congo, like I said, but I'm in Kinshasa right now. It's exciting. The atmosphere is lit. We can't believe it, you know. England was like the biggest, you know, team. We were all scared. We've been joking, but we were very scared. So now we are winning. We're excited. We are winning. And we're winning this game. So I'm really proud of them. They're playing like real players. They're playing like it's the World Cup. You know, they're really good gentlemen there. I'm proud of them. So very excited.
2: They don't look very scared when they're playing. They look like the best team.
10: I mean, I think... what I was saying, they have the same mental force like they had when we played against Portugal. You know, we were really scared because we were playing against Ronaldo. But then here, there's not just Ronaldo. There is Bellingham, there is Kane, there is Rice. There is all these top players in the world, and we're facing them. You know, but I'm not really surprised because Wissa is from Newcastle. They're all from there. So they're playing against their mate and they're doing what they're supposed to do. So I'm really proud of them. I'm still rooting for England. This is my home. But, you know, for this moment, I don't think it's going home.
2: Yeah. Let's Safi, thank you so much. Let's bring in Ryan. That must have been, as an England fan, a pretty frustrating 45 minutes. But the game's only half done.
11: I mean, it is. I have to echo everything DRC fan just said there. I mean, DRC have been fantastic. Myself included, I thought it was going to be a turgid, you know, attack against defence, you know, and try and grind out a result. From the outset, DRC went at us. They were comfortable on the ball. They moved the ball quicker than us. We were rabbits in headlights. We were shocked. I guess we've been drilled to think this is how they were going to play, and they got the deserved goal for the up to the first quarter of the hydration break, as they now call it. I think we were lucky to be in the game, and then we came back into it. You know, you need luck here and there. We were lucky that Wissa didn't score a second, and that probably would have put us to bed. But then similarly, they're lucky that's a penalty on Kane. I know he went down, but that's a penalty all day. And you know what? We just got to see what's happened now. This is the most important 15 minutes of Tuchel's career right now. What he can do.
2: Yeah, except, well, he's got some substitutions potentially to make up to five of them. And let's end by going back to Mike Williams, looking perhaps for a contextual view. European sides, which once dominated, the Netherlands and Germany, they went out. England are struggling. Mike, what are your reflections on those powerhouses?
9: We've seen some big shocks already in this World Cup, as you say, James. And yes, England now stand 45 minutes away from themselves, making an early exit from this tournament, which would be ignominious, to say the least. And it would be a real shot in the arm, a fillip for African football. They would follow Morocco into the last 16. We saw Ivory Coast fall at that hurdle last night. But this would be huge for DRC and huge for African football. DR Congo been on the rise now for several years. Remember, they qualified by beating the powerhouses of Nigeria to get here, and they are here on merit, and at the moment, as we say, at the halfway stage, are doing extremely well. You can follow the second half, I should say, on the BBC Sport website. It is going to be dramatic one way or the other, James. The only question for you is, I'm at the bar. I can see you here. Do you need a drink, James? Are you coming up?
2: I might be too nervous to have one. Mike Williams, thank you so much for joining us, and to Ryan and Safi as well. Well, our coverage of all World Cup events continues here on the BBC World Service. I'm James Reynolds. This has been Outside Source.
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14: 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She changed history when she refused to give up her seat on the bus for a white man.
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15: Coming up, it's Outlook with me, Asya Fuchs. From the moment he came into this world, footballer Johnny Biamungu has been beating the odds.
16: So my parents were literally told, kind of kiss your child, say goodbye, pretty much. And then I passed the year, and then they said, oh, OK, he's still doing OK, but I can't see this going on for much longer. And it's probably after I managed to live past five that they kind of stopped putting those limits.
15: Though he was born with a rare condition that made exercise an exhausting ordeal, Johnny never stopped dreaming of playing football professionally. At 16, he was told he'd need a new kidney. But after the surgery, he found transplant football. And when he began playing for a local side, the national team took notice.
16: Maybe 3-4 months down the line, after being involved in this England squad, the England manager called me up to go to Italy to be part of the World Cup.
15: Johnny's Cup glory is after the BBC World Service News.
3: BBC News with David Harper. The United Nations Children's Agency, UNICEF, is warning that the twin earthquakes that struck Venezuela a week ago have exacerbated the risk of child exploitation and trafficking if separated children are not quickly identified and reunited with relatives. The charity estimates that 680,000 children require humanitarian assistance across the affected areas. Our global affairs reporter is Mimi Swaby.
17: Local charities have documented reports of rescued children going missing. They've also reported adverts online for soft toys that they actually suspect of being a cover for attempts to sell not toys, but children. Activists say Venezuela's current child protection system is designed primarily for individual cases of missing children. They're calling for a new system to cope with large-scale disasters. Transnational trafficking rings operate in Venezuela, and residents of La Guaira fear that traffickers are capitalising on this tragedy.
3: Nigeria says it plans to seek compensation from South Africa for Nigerians who've recently returned home following violence and protests there targeting undocumented migrants. Nationals of other African countries have also been leaving South Africa, where large-scale anti-immigration protests were held on Tuesday. Makwachi Okafor reports from Lagos.
18: Nigeria says it is documenting businesses and properties left behind by its citizens who have returned home from South Africa in recent weeks. The acting Nigerian High Commissioner says returnees were asked to record details of their assets, including businesses and vehicles, before leaving. The Foreign Ministry says all claims will be verified before any formal compensation request is made. It stressed that Nigeria has not cut ties with South Africa and both countries are still engaging through diplomatic channels. A third batch of Nigerians were repatriated from South Africa on Tuesday morning.
3: Reports from Germany say federal prosecutors have filed charges against a Ukrainian national over the blowing up in 2022 of the Nord Stream pipelines. The former soldier, known as Serhii K, is alleged to have led and coordinated the attack on the undersea pipelines that transported gas from Russia to Germany. He's been in pre-trial detention since his extradition from Italy last year. The attack released record-breaking amounts of methane into the Baltic Sea and left the multi-billion dollar pipelines inoperable. At least 6 people have been killed and several injured in a fire at an apartment block in the Belgian city of Antwerp. Anna Holligan has more detail.
19: Thick smoke was seen billowing from the 8th floor. Dramatic video showed a man clambering from his balcony through a neighbour's window to escape. Police say more than 200 people live in the block in the Linkeroever district. Some residents said the fire brigade arrived within 10 minutes, searching flat to flat for possible victims. Police said it was too early to identify the cause of what was a complicated fire. Some witnesses told a local newspaper that work was being carried out on the roof, but other reports suggest it may have broken out on the ground floor.
3: World News from the BBC. European airports and airlines have written to the European Union warning that the new border check system is causing severe disruption. The entry-exit system, introduced last year, registers non-EU travellers by recording personal and biometric data. Airports and airlines say they've been put under unsustainable pressure, with planes half empty while passengers are stuck in queues. Two British police officers are being investigated for the way they responded to a fatal stabbing in a case which has shocked the UK. When the officers were called to the incident in Southampton last year, they arrested Henry Novak, handcuffing the 18-year-old as he lay dying on the ground. But it then emerged he was the victim. Vikram Digwa, who's 23, was last month jailed for life for his murder. Tens of thousands of people have joined an online queue to buy tickets to see an 11th century tapestry, which will soon go on display in Britain for the first time. The 70-metre-long Bayeux tapestry tells the story of the Norman conquest in 1066, the last time England was successfully conquered. Here's our Global Affairs reporter, Joanna Keane.
20: The masterpiece is being loaned to London while its usual home in northern France undergoes a major renovation. Many experts believe the Bayeux tapestry, which charts a time when Anglo-Saxon dominance was replaced by Norman rule, was made in England. So the prospect of seeing it on display at the British Museum has sparked huge interest, with more than 80,000 people joining an online queue. In the coming weeks, the embroidery will be moved in a delicate operation involving a double crate, a lorry and a railway shuttle. Officials have insisted it will be as safe as a baby.
3: And at the Football World Cup, England are 1-0 down against the Democratic Republic of Congo at half-time in their second-round match. The DRC took a surprise lead with a goal after 7 minutes. The winners of the last 32 match face Mexico, who beat Ecuador 2-0 in today's first game. And later on Wednesday, Belgium take on Senegal. And that's the latest BBC News.
15: Hi, you're listening to Outlook, the home of personal testimony on the BBC World Service. I'm Asya Fuchs. My guest today has spent his whole life being told what he can, but mostly can't do. He has prune belly syndrome, a rare and serious condition. But from the very start, he refused to be defined by it, and playing football became his way of taking control of his life and story. He joined me in our London studio.
16: My name is Johnny Biamungu, 21. I'm a Southwest London boy.
15: 21?
16: 21.
15: Oh my goodness. Wow. You're a PE teacher.
16: Yes.
15: Was that always the plan?
16: Not at all. Obviously, growing up, going to school and stuff, I couldn't think of anything worse than being a teacher, to be honest. I went to an all-boys school and then teachers looked like they had a hard job. So that was never the plan for me. And I took a gap year off uni. Then I was like, oh, I'll just find some sort of job, maybe go travelling. Done a PE apprenticeship and then just fell in love with it from there. So I've been doing that now the past 3 years, coming up to my fourth.
15: What do you think little kid Johnny would say if he knew that 21-year-old Johnny was a PE teacher?
16: To be fair, little kid Johnny loved his PE teachers because it was the one thing in school, like, I really did love PE. But I think he wouldn't imagine Johnny working in school, getting kids in order, telling them off. But no, I think he'd be impressed as well because it's like a job I love, work with good people and stuff, so yeah. I'm happy to do it.
15: Johnny, you were born with a condition called prune belly syndrome.
16: Yeah.
15: When did you first realise that, you know, you were different to other kids?
16: Definitely when I started school. It's quite funny, when you're a child going to hospital appointments and stuff, it's kind of like private conversations between doctor and your mum or your doctor and the dad.
15: Mm.
16: And like, you're sitting there, but because you don't really understand, you don't know the words they're using, they never directly speak at you. But when you get a bit older in primary school, start to mature a little bit. So like around 8, that's when you kind of notice, oh, I am a little bit different. And then you notice, well, none of these guys are taking a week off school to be in hospital and stuff like that. So that's kind of when I noticed, all right, this might be a bit serious and I'm not just get a cheeky day of school now and again.
15: What were the differences you noticed? You mentioned you had to take time off, but what else? I mean, what was going on with you physically?
16: So one of the things about my condition is I've got no abdominal wall. So I've got no abdominal muscles at all. For example, a ball hits my stomach, a kick to the stomach or stuff like that. Even though it's not someone like trying to beat me up or something, but stuff, obviously when you're a kid can happen. It's kind of like the same pain as, I don't know, getting kicked in where it really hurts, kind of. So I used to wear a cast over my stomach. This was right when I was really young, literally just for that protection. Even like a little, not even a hard punch, anything would make it hurt. Obviously with not having an abdominal wall as well, it affects all your body. So like your bladder can't clench as hard. There's nothing holding up really your stomach and everything like that, because that's what your muscles do. And then also what is a bit creepy about the condition, what's good about an abdominal wall as well, it's a sound barrier as well. So what you can hear inside kind of stops that.
0: Oh.
16: So sometimes, like, for example, if I'm really hungry and my belly starts rumbling and, like, I'm in a room by myself or whatever, like, you can properly hear it. Well, it's quite funny because then it'd be like at an end of, for example, when I was in school or even now at work, at the end of the day, you hear my belly rumbling and I know that means, all right, surely it's nearly end of the day.
0: Yeah, and everyone knows, right? Yeah, exactly. Johnny's hungry.
16: Everyone knows, all right, go get him a snack or something.
0: And how about your parents? Did they kind of try to insulate you? Were they extra protective or were they more trying to just let you have as normal a childhood as possible?
16: This is where it comes really hard because preem belly syndrome is such a rare condition. So my mum was on this like little, like a classic mum, little Facebook group with some other mums and dads who like have children preem belly. But you see loads of parents who are very protective of your child doing sports, even being in school scenarios. But I was very grateful that my mum and my dad both kind of wanted me to have an as normal life as I could. Obviously, they would say, like, be safe when playing football. Don't be stupid, rugby tackling people and stuff like that. But, and obviously, that was my passion. So I'd grown up loving football, playing it myself. So I was thankful for the parents I have to not let me sit on the sidelines, kind of get me going.
0: Yeah.
16: And try to live as normal life as I can.
0: When you were born, what did doctors tell your parents about, you know, what your future might look like, what your prognosis was?
16: When I was about to be born, I think 20% of people with my condition are born stillborn, so born not breathing. And then if you are born breathing, it's like another something percent of people only last that first hour. So my parents were literally told, kind of kiss your child, say goodbye, pretty much. Obviously, traumatic time for my parents because, you know, kind of like the classic having a baby, then you get to pick it up and stuff. And then that wasn't really happening because they're kind of checking you, making sure, can you survive without a machine? And then they told my parents pretty much that 1 year max. And as you can imagine, for my parents, that's horrible because taking care of this child who might not be there for a year. And then I passed the year and then they said, he's still doing okay, but I can't see this going on for much longer, 2 years, 3 years. And it's probably after I managed to live past five that they kind of stopped putting those limits.
0: I can't imagine for your parents how difficult that must be.
16: No, yeah.
0: But also seeing you now, right?
16: 100%, yeah. I think it gets, obviously, especially with my mum and all my dad, it gets quite emotional thinking back to the time where you thought your firstborn, and I was the firstborn child, so they haven't gone through any birth experience before this. And thank God my sister's ones were much more easy, in and out job. But yeah, because they haven't gone through experience like that before. And then to go through that experience and then to have it as tough as they did have it when I was being born. Yeah, it must have been super tough. But I think now they kind of like reflect back and they're so grateful and happy that obviously I did beat the odds and everything like that.
0: And take me back to when you first started playing football. What did you love about the sport?
16: Football's everything really to me. I love it. I think loads of my friendships as well were built through football. Most of them I've met literally playing football or talking about football. My dad, my uncles, my cousins, big on football. So I think as a kid, it was kind of ingrown onto me. As a kid, anytime there's a ball I could try play with, you know, find a ball in the bush, I was taking it home with me. Stuff like that. So no, football was, yeah, means a lot.
0: And how serious were you about it?
16: To start off with, it was just fun. And then I realised, I wasn't too bad at the time. At football. So then I started to take it more seriously. I heard about some Brentford are doing some community stuff. Brentford have a community outreach. So I used to do their programme with Brentford coaches.
0: Oh, that's Brentford FC. That's a football club in West London.
16: Yeah, Brentford FC is the team for me. And then when I started there with proper coaches, proper training, I felt like I can try to do a little bit better than just playing locally in the park.
0: Yeah.
16: Yeah.
0: And how far did you think you might be able to take it?
16: There was times where I did think I could go all the way and I could be professional. But then in the back of my head with my condition and everything, I kind of knew it wasn't going to be a possibility. So I joined my local team to start off with called Old Eyes Worthians. Had a great manager called Jason Gibson. And he was so supportive, understood my condition. I respect him a lot because he'd tell my mum, like, he is good enough. But obviously we can't play him the whole game. But same thing, my parents were super understanding, not saying, Johnny, it's a waste of your time. I've heard of stories of people who've got my condition and parents or coaches just telling them it's a waste of time, don't bother, because you're never going to be able to play a full game. And then I done that for quite a long time, then moved up again. But that was more when I was starting to get really ill. So I didn't really make an impact as much as I'd like to have.
0: And how did the condition affect your playing? I mean, you mentioned the energy levels, the exhaustion.
16: Football's a funny game because it's, I think once you've got the skill and the ability, then it's all mental. And then I think that's what I was struggling with at the time. I think back then when I knew I was a bit different to everyone else and I knew the energy and the tiredness was affecting me, I think then it affects the things you know you can do, but you couldn't do it at the same time. Because, like, for example, I knew, oh, I could run down this far of the pitch this quick, but then because in the back of your head you're thinking I might be too tired after that, so I wouldn't do it. I haven't got too long to make an impact because I knew I couldn't survive too long on the pitch at this point when I was getting more ill. So then you're kind of rushing things to try look good for the small 15 minutes. So yeah, affected me, I think, more mentally than anything, because obviously you got the ability. It was more,
0: Yeah, how did you grapple with that, knowing, like, you know, I have the skill to be really good, but, you know, I've got this condition that's outside of my control. You know, I have the willpower, I've got the skill, but I just, there's something I can't control.
16: I think that is something I did battle with, especially when I was younger. As a child and stuff, I've gone through it and stuff like that. I kind of thought it was just like another battle I could win. Again, so like I'd try train as hard as I can, and I remember there was a fitness session, and obviously fitness sessions no one wants to turn up to and no one really wants to do, but I remember I came in pretty much running my legs off and trying to be as fit as I could and trying to show to the manager, look, I can do it. After that I crashed pretty quick, but I think I was always mentally strong in that I thought, yeah, it's a battle I can win. And doctors have always said to me, like, especially younger years, or said to my parents that Johnny can't do this, Johnny can't do that, he won't live this long. You know, I just thought, yeah, screw it, whatever a doctor kind of says, like, I'm going to try do even better. That's been my mentality, literally, from a kid to now. Obviously, there's stuff you should really, really, if the doctor tells me take my medication, I'm doing it.
0: Yeah.
16: I'm not trying to say I'm going to take more now because of what you said, but no, I was thought like, yeah, if the doctor says, for example, don't do DOV, like you'd be too weak to do it, I'll go do it.
0: That was the Duke of Edinburgh, which we'll get to in a minute. But
16: yeah, if they say you can't play football, and it's the thing I really love doing, I'm going to do it anyway.
0: For a large part of your childhood and your adolescence, you were managing, you were playing football, you were having a, you know, normal childhood. At what point do things start to get, you know, really bad? Do you realize that there's this change?
16: Definitely around 14, 15, 16. So I knew my kidneys were going to deteriorate no matter what. I can only delay it. I can't prevent it. So I knew from childhood, I knew it was my role as well to delay it as much as you can, because they don't want to be doing any surgeries on kids who are growing and the effects of that. But then, yeah, during those years, I really started feeling more ill. I know I was saying about I felt tired before, but then kind of like hit a whole new level. Something they do is to measure how well a kidney's doing, they measure something called creatinine. An average man's creatinine in the UK is 61.9. A dangerous level is above 200. So anything above 200 is, you'd definitely be on a doctor's case and doing loads of checkups and stuff. And then when I got to the age of 16, mine was at 814. So as you can imagine, and that's kind of like red alarm signals.
0: Yeah.
16: So that's pretty much, your kidneys aren't functioning by themselves anymore. You would need a machine to function, or you need a transplant. Obviously, I got way more ill. I was taking less time in school, so my school days were getting shortened. And then that's when I stopped playing football as much, because if I did go to school in the day, I'd be shattered and couldn't play football in the evening. That's when it hit home, really, to be fair.
0: How did that affect you, you know, psychologically, emotionally? Yeah.
16: Big time, really, because everything you love, and like football for me is also kind of my de-stress. Like people go to the gym, people go on a run and stuff. That was like me with football. Like, when I'm playing football, even now, like, I don't think about my health. I don't think about the stresses of doctors and hospitals and stuff like that. Football's, like, was the place where I'm kind of free to not think about anything, just distracted by playing football. So that was definitely a difficult part of my life.
0: And, I mean, how important were, you know, your family, your parents, your friends, and kind of propping you up?
16: No, 100%. My friendship's really amazing. I think my mate Adam would come round and we'd play video games. So, like, we'd play, like, FIFA was our favourite. When I'm sure he had better options. So that really meant a lot. I like family, friends come around and visit me. Your social life obviously goes down the less you're going out. So it still felt like I was seeing people and stuff, even though they were coming here and I was just sitting on a sofa.
0: Yeah.
16: But I was very grateful. My mum, my dad, my sister's always supporting me. Like, even just to go sit downstairs, go watch a movie for a little bit, just the little stuff made it much more bearable.
0: And it's, you know, at this point, your kidneys are failing, you're exhausted, you're facing a transplant, but you decide to do the Duke of Edinburgh Gold Expedition, which is this adventure where young people have to plan, train and work together to complete this. I think it's a minimum 4-day trek through the mountains and rough terrain. And it's hard for kind of a person who's not ill to do. It's very difficult. So why do you decide that this is something that, you know, you want to do and you need to
16: do? Well, I've done my bronze and silver already before that. So you do your bronze, silver, and then the last one, your gold. So I thought, oh, I can't miss out on the gold opportunity.
0: Aww.
16: And also, I could have done my gold maybe a bit later, but then also I wouldn't be able to do it with the same people I've done bronze and silver with. Obviously, I knew I was feeling terrible at the time. And probably 2 days in, I was definitely regretting my decision. But it was one of those things, as again, I was like, I'm not going to let someone put a clock on me. I was like, I'm going to do it.
0: So, and, like, I mean, before you do it, what do your doctors say? And what do your parents say?
16: I'm grateful. So my doctor, Emma Salisbury, she's an amazing doctor. She was up for it as well. She was like, because she kind of knows what I'm like and she's been with me for some time. So she was like, Johnny, as a professional, it wouldn't be the best to do it. And I wouldn't know how you'd be after you finish it or if you finish it at all. But she said, I'm not going to stop you if you do want to do it. And I'm always here, kind of like, 2 days in, it went wrong, just stop and, like, you come back and I can check you out and we'll be all fine. So I'm grateful. She's very supportive and she's very pro, be active, get out there. And it's a once-in-a-lifetime opportunity as well, doing this goal, because when you start working and stuff, you don't have time to do stuff like this. And then my parents as well kind of sat me down and had a chat of, like, are you sure? But they were supportive as well, and it was good because they've always been in close connections with the schools I've gone in. They're close connection with the staff there, so it's only one call away if worse comes to worse. So yeah, I'm grateful they let me go as well.
0: And what was the expedition itself like? I believe at this point you had 9% kidney function.
16: Yeah.
0: But you're scaling mountains.
16: Exactly. So we went to the Lake District. And what was just even better, it was so warm. I think 24, 25 degrees, not too warm, but, like, here, very warm, sun's out. So water was quite scarce and had to keep getting refilled. And with my condition, you need water as well. So, yeah, you're carrying this massive bag on your back, pushing through, gone up the first mountain on the first day. That was tough. And I really thought, oh, dear, I'm not sure if I can do this. And I managed to get through the first 2 days and it was going really well. And then on the third day, I woke up feeling really bad and I was like, all right, maybe I'm going to stop here and, like, it's been good whilst it lasts, kind of thing. And then my PE teacher came over and he's really encouragement and told him, like, come on, Johnny, you made it all this way. You've only got a couple of days left. You got this. So it was really nice. Done it. And then on the last day, you've got to go up a mountain called Helvellyn. I'm not sure how big it is off the top of my head, but it's a big mountain.
0: And you kind of got to scramble. I think I've been there.
16: Yeah, a little bit. Yeah, and that's, like, the last day. And that's, like, the big complete. You're finished when you get to the top. So at this point, everyone's finished. Everyone's at the top. But I'm the only one who's not yet. And I'm still probably 100 metres away from the top. It was so nice. And I still remember it is everyone who was doing DOV with me at the time came down the mountain to where I was. And the last bit, we all walked up together, finished it well. And then I remember my PE teacher shaking his hand, saying, well done, you completed it. And, like, he was amazed. Everyone else was like, dear me, Julie. And then when I got to the top, took that bag off, just lied down, like, I'm done now. And then when I realised, oh, I have to walk down again, then I was a bit disappointed. But getting to the top was such an amazing feeling.
0: What did it mean to have that support of your peers, of your teacher?

0: I was really inspired by this idea that this was based on something that soldiers had written. It's kind of pidgin English for, you know, march, march, waka, waka. And I found a quite playful melody and based the lyrics of a little game that we used to play when we were kids in the Eastern Cape. So putting together this idea of these soldiers and this playful little kiddie melody, I came up with something that went like this. Abuela machoni, piggy piggy mama, one A to Z. Batiza sala machoni, piggy piggy mama, from east to west. Bati waga waga ma eh, waga waga ma eh. Zangi siswe mazibuye, cause this is Africa. So the thing that I'm singing before, because this is Africa, is Zonke izizwe mazibuye. All of the nations must return. The soldiers came back. Abuya la machoni, piki piki mama, which is part of the little childhood game, brought all of these soldiers back from east to the west. And they go, waka waka ma eh, waka waka ma eh. So a real sense of kind of gathering everybody from all corners of the world, which is, of course, what was happening during the World Cup, is that all nations were being brought together to the central point, back to Africa.
1: You can find Zolani Mahola's story on the Outlook website. As this year's competition reaches its climax this month, we'll be keeping you in the action with more World Cup stories. Our next set comes from the reigning champions, Argentina. We'll be hearing from Miriam Lewin, a survivor of the 1978 competition, which hid a dark secret, and why World Cup fanatic Osvaldo Santander created a museum dedicated to football memorabilia. I'm Asya Fuchs. The producer today was Tommy Dixon. Outlook will be back again tomorrow at the same time with another fantastic life story. We'll see you then.
2: 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She changed history when she refused to give up her seat on the bus for a white man. 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It was first broadcast in 2024.
3: Ladies and gentlemen, I want to introduce to you the woman who started our modern struggle for freedom because she got tired of indignity and Jim Crow and sat down. And when Rosa Parks sat down, a revolution broke forth. Rosa Parks!
2: That's Rosa Parks, being introduced at the Washington Freedom March in August 1963. Rosa was brought up in Alabama during the Jim Crow era, when state laws enforced segregation in practically all aspects of daily life. Public schools, water fountains, trains and buses all had to have separate facilities for white people and black people. In 1961, the civil rights leader Dr. Martin Luther King told the BBC what black people in Alabama experienced on the buses.
4: Negroes were treated in a very discourteous manner. The bus drivers usually talked to Negro passengers in a very inhuman way. Not only that, if one had visited Montgomery, Alabama prior to 1955, December of 1955, he would have seen Negro passengers actually standing over empty seats. This was because the first 10 seats were reserved for whites only.
2: Rosa was determined not to accept this. On the 1st of December 1955, she was on her way home from the Montgomery Fair department store, where she worked as a seamstress.
5: She boarded a Cleveland Avenue bus. She was tired and her feet were aching. She paid her fare and sat down.
2: This is her speaking to the BBC about it in 1965.
6: The bus was organized with racial segregation, the white passengers to the front and the colored to the rear. And the bus driver, of course, would move or rearrange his passengers to his wishes, would order some persons to give up their seats for white passengers who had to stand.
7: And he ordered you?
6: Yes, he did.
7: And then what happened?
6: When I refused to move, he had me arrested. Well, they questioned me about why I refused to give up the seat, and when I told them I didn't believe I should have to give up the seat, they told me I was under arrest.
2: Rosa was fingerprinted, charged with refusing to obey the orders of a bus driver, and put in a cell. Civil rights leader Edgar Nixon helped bail Rosa out. He felt her arrest was the perfect case to challenge Montgomery's racist bus system because she was mature and respectable and she was passionate about civil rights. Dr. King was 26 at the time and a pastor at Dexter Avenue Baptist Church in Montgomery.
4: Pretty soon after she was arrested, the word got around the Montgomery community, and there was a spontaneous reaction. More than 99% of the Negro people of Montgomery rose up with a bit of indignation, a righteous indignation, I would say.
2: Rosa was due to appear in court on Monday, the 5th of December, 4 days after her arrest. In those intervening days, the women in Montgomery got busy. At schools and churches, the message went out: boycott the buses on Monday. Rosa's lawyer, Fred Gray, spoke to the BBC in 1974.
8: We knew that she was going to be convicted. But what was more important than her case per se, whether or not she was convicted or not, the black community had become so upset and disturbed over the bus situation and over Mrs. Park's arrest until we had concluded that this simply was it, the straw that broke the camel's back.
2: Rosa's trial lasted 30 minutes. After being found guilty and fined $14, including court costs, she appealed her conviction and formally challenged the legality of racial segregation. That evening, thousands of people gathered at Holt Street Baptist Church and agreed to carry on the boycott. The MIA, the Montgomery Improvement Association, was founded to organise the boycott, and Dr. King became the spokesperson.
4: From this time, I found myself in a leadership position in the civil rights struggle.
2: The boycott hit the bus company hard, as around 75% of passengers were black.
9: We have met with these people. We're glad to continue to meet with them.
2: This is bus company official J.H. Bagley speaking to CBS days after the boycott started.
9: But their request was, in effect, that we operate without complying with the state and city laws requiring the separation of those races. That we cannot do because under our franchise from the city, we are required to abide by all applicable laws and ordinances.
2: The MIA organized transport for around 30,000 people so they could get to work without having to ride buses, as the BBC explained in 1965.
5: A large fleet of private cars was organised. Those who could find no transport agreed to walk. Within a week, the Montgomery bus boycott was over 99% effective, despite attempts by the bus company to break it down.
2: Those who took part faced bad weather, harassment, intimidation, and being fired.
4: There have been many, many arrests, many tickets on minor, almost imaginary traffic violations. But in spite of all of that, the people continue to go on in a real spirit of love and determination.
2: Rosa and her husband Raymond both lost their jobs. She ended up working for the MIA, organizing transport.
6: Later on, when it became evident that we were going to continue to stay off the bus, there were acts of violence to the extent of some homes were bombed and churches also, and quite a number of arrests made.
5: Christmas came and went. The boycott continued through the winter, through the spring, through the summer. For, as Dr. King had been quick to realize, more was at stake than seats in a local bus.
4: It is really a protest against the whole system of segregation.
2: While Rosa's appeal was tied up in the Alabama state courts, lawyer Fred Gray filed a federal lawsuit on behalf of a group of women who had also been discriminated against by bus drivers. On the 4th of June 1956, a panel of three judges in the US District Court ruled in their favour. The state and the city appealed against the decision, but on the 13th of November 1956, the US Supreme Court upheld the ruling that segregation on public transportation was unconstitutional.
6: My case was cleared away. When we started back to riding the buses, it was without racial segregation.
2: Rose's lawyer, Fred Gray, again.
8: I think if there was any one point, or one event, in the civil rights movement that started in the 50s, you can pinpoint it to the Montgomery bus boycott. Black people stuck together for 14 months in the cradle of the Confederacy. If we could do it here, then they could do it anywhere around the world.
2: Rosa Parks continued to fight for civil rights all her life. In 1999, she was awarded the Congressional Gold Medal, the highest honor the US can bestow on a civilian. She died in 2005 at the age of 92. Witness History was presented by me, Vicky Farncombe, using BBC Archive. This programme was first broadcast in 2024.
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15: 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And can DR Congo make more history by beating England?
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16: Hello, welcome to the newsroom. I'm Ankur Desai. We've got the latest from Venezuela.
17: I'm 15 and I'm giving it everything I can, but you need to hire earth-moving equipment, and all of that has been used on the houses of the rich and important people. These are people in here too, and they deserve help.
16: The latest on the recovery from the earthquakes after the UN warns of the raised risk of child trafficking and exploitation. New filings show that President Trump made more than $1 billion from crypto ventures last year. And we hear from actor and human rights campaigner Richard Gere.
18: They are policing not only their own people, but this law extends to anyone, including me and you, who questions and speaks badly about the Chinese Communist Party.
16: A new law comes into effect in China, which critics say is an attempt to raise the identity of minority groups. And England leave it late, but its captain, fantastic Harry Kane, to the rescue to knock DR Congo out of the World Cup. And it means now that they will book a meeting with co-host Mexico in the next round at the Azteca. More to come after this World News update.
19: BBC News with David Harper. The United Nations Children's Agency UNICEF is warning that the twin earthquakes that struck Venezuela a week ago have exacerbated the risk of child exploitation and trafficking if separated children are not quickly identified and reunited with relatives. The charity estimates that nearly 700,000 children need humanitarian assistance. Our global affairs reporter is Mimi Swaby.
20: Local charities have documented reports of rescued children going missing. They've also reported adverts online for soft toys that they actually suspect of being a cover for attempts to sell not toys, but children. Activists say Venezuela's current child protection system is designed primarily for individual cases of missing children. They're calling for a new system to cope with large-scale disasters. Transnational trafficking rings operate in Venezuela, and residents of La Guaira fear that traffickers are capitalising on this tragedy.
19: A court in Sweden has ordered Google to pay close to $2 billion in damages and interest to Klarna for favouring its own price comparison website in search results. The court said it considered Klarna's site PriceRunner to have suffered serious damage as a result of Google illegally privileging its own service for years. Here's the BBC's Neil Morrow.
21: The award to PriceRunner comes amid growing scrutiny of US big tech companies in Europe. It's the largest award by a Swedish court in a competition case, though well below the almost $8 billion that PriceRunner had originally sought. The Swedish firm sued Google in 2022, alleging it manipulated search results. With added interest, the award comes to close to $2 billion. Google says it disagrees with the court's decision and will review the judgment while it considers its legal options.
19: Nigeria says it plans to seek compensation from South Africa for Nigerians who've recently returned home following violence and protests there targeting undocumented migrants. Nationals of other African countries have also been leaving South Africa, where large-scale anti-immigration protests were held on Tuesday. Makwachi Okafor reports from Lagos.
0: Nigeria says it is documenting businesses and properties left behind by its citizens who have returned home from South Africa in recent weeks. The acting Nigerian High Commissioner says returnees were asked to record details of their assets, including businesses and vehicles, before leaving. The Foreign Ministry says all claims will be verified before any formal compensation request is made. It stressed that Nigeria has not cut ties with South Africa, and both countries are still engaging through diplomatic channels. A third batch of Nigerians were repatriated from South Africa on Tuesday morning.
19: Reports from Germany say federal prosecutors have filed charges against a Ukrainian national over the blowing up in 2022 of the Nord Stream gas pipelines. The former soldier, known as Serhiy K, is alleged to have led and coordinated the attack on the pipelines that transported gas from Russia to Germany. He's been in pretrial detention since his extradition from Italy last year. World News from the BBC. At least six people have died in a fire at an apartment block in the Belgian city of Antwerp. Thick smoke was seen billowing from the upper floors of the 10-storey building where more than 200 people live. Two British police officers are being investigated for the way they responded to a fatal stabbing in a case which has shocked the UK. When the officers were called to the incident in Southampton last year, they arrested Henry Novak, handcuffing the 18-year-old as he lay dying on the ground. But it then emerged he was the victim. Last month, Vikram Digwa, who's 23, was jailed for life for his murder. Lucy Manning has this report.
1: The police watchdog had initially treated the two police officers who were first on the scene just as witnesses, but it has now decided to expand the investigation into their actions the night Henry was murdered. It will look at their decision to arrest and handcuff the student rather than provide immediate first aid, and their failure to act after he said he couldn't breathe and had been stabbed. One officer told him, "I don't think you have, mate." And his actions in appearing to dismiss the teenager will also be investigated.
19: European airports and airlines have written to the EU, warning that the new border check system is causing severe disruption. The entry-exit system, which was introduced last year, registers non-EU travellers by recording personal and biometric data. Airports and airlines say they've been put under unsustainable pressure. And at the World Cup, England have survived a scare, coming from behind to beat the Democratic Republic of Congo 2-1. Their striker Harry Kane got the winner, his second goal of the game, when he powered the ball into the roof of the net from near the edge of the area with 4 minutes of normal time to play. The DRC led for most of the game after Brian Chipenga scored a fine goal in the 7th minute. England will now face Mexico in the last 16. And later Belgium take on Senegal, and co-host USA face Bosnia and Herzegovina. BBC News.
16: Hello, you're listening to the newsroom from the BBC World Service with me, Ankur Desai. Welcome to the programme. We begin in Venezuela, where it's now been a week since two strong earthquakes hit the country, killing about 2,000 people. The full extent of the destruction still isn't known, and few Venezuelans think the official figures reflect the number who died beneath the rubble. Along the northern coast, some of the affected communities lived in social housing, built under the late President Hugo Chavez, and the victims' families say they were of poor quality. Our correspondent Will Grant met the relatives who are refusing to give up the search.
17: Almost a week on from the dual earthquakes which flattened entire communities of northern Venezuela, 15-year-old Samuel Ordóñez is still calling out his older brother's name into the rubble. Edward is somewhere inside, entombed in the concrete and broken glass of a collapsed 12-storey housing block. Edward isn't alone in there. His wife and their two children, aged 3 and 4, are also missing. We know we found his apartment, Samuel tells me. We found his crockery, pointing at a set of broken purple bowls and plates at our feet. Samuel, his young face stained with dust and ash, says the responsibility of crawling into dangerous spaces, searching for his brother's family, should not fall to a teenager. I'm 15 and I'm giving it everything I can, he says. But you need to hire earth-moving equipment, and all of that has been used on the houses of the rich and important people. But these are people in here too, and they deserve help. That sense of anger at the authorities will be particularly acute among one set of relatives. In the morning of the earthquakes, a deportation flight returned to Caracas from the United States with 147 Venezuelans, of which seven were children. The authorities took the deportees to a hotel near the airport, which is where they were housed when the earthquake struck and the building crumbled. Only 12 of the deportees have been found alive. An unknown number of the deportees and the residents of the Chavez housing complex have ended up at the port in La Guaira. Inside, on the open courtyard, body bags are laid out one after another.
3: Family members are driving up. There is constant flow of hearses or of vans that are being waved in. I spoke to one official, asked him to give me some kind of indication of how many bodies are coming in, and all he would say is muchísimos, lots and lots.
17: Back at the devastated housing complex, silence has been called for so that rescue workers can listen carefully for a voice or a sound to confirm life prevails beneath the cement and metal. The silence has gone on for several minutes with no answer from the rubble. It is another false alarm. The families get back to their search. There will be many more raised spirits and broken hearts in La Guaira before they're finished.
16: That report from Will Grant. Will joins me live now in the newsroom from Caracas. So, Will, thanks so much again for your time. I mean, the rescue and reconstruction efforts, any idea how long it's going to take? And is there any sign that the people that we heard in your piece will be getting the help they need to find their missing loved ones?
7: It's hard to know if they're going to get the support they need in terms of the search, which is now more about recovery of bodies than rescue of any survivors. There was this one three-year-old boy who was pulled from the rubble 6 days after the earthquake struck, which has sort of buoyed the spirits of families who are still searching for their relatives. But the truth of the matter is it's highly unlikely at this stage. There'll be many more examples like that. And the complaint throughout has been that the response from the government has just been too patchy, that there have been earth-moving equipment sent in the wrong direction or sent to the homes that only reflect the wealthiest and things like this, which are issues that the poorest really do feel like they're being overlooked. Nevertheless, it's hard to know exactly how long they'll go on for. Certainly the people I've been speaking to were saying they're just going to continue for as long as it takes.
16: Well, local charities have documented reports of rescued children going missing. Now, this comes off the back of the UN's Children's Agency that are warning that the earthquakes have exacerbated the risk of child exploitation and trafficking in Venezuela.
7: Exactly. And what an awful thought that is on top of everything else that's happening, that criminal organisations would be making the most of this moment to try and carry out that kind of illegal activity, snatching children effectively or claiming children by posing as family members. It happened previously and has happened previously under following other natural disasters in Latin America, including here in Venezuela after the Vargas mudslides in 1999. But the idea that at this acute moment of crisis, of tragedy, of disaster, that there are people planning that kind of activity is sort of beyond belief. The other thing that that UNICEF highlighted was the fact that somewhere around 680,000 children are now in need of emergency humanitarian assistance, which is a huge number, and that covers everything from blankets and temporary accommodation, clean drinking water, food, and of course psychological support after everything they've been through.
16: Okay, well, we'll leave it there for now, but thank you so much for your time. That's Will Grant joining us live from Caracas. The White House has denied that there are any conflicts of interest in Donald Trump's business dealings. That's after new disclosures showed that he made more than $1 billion from cryptocurrency ventures last year. Much of the money came from the sale of tokens by a firm co-founded by members of his family and royalties from a so-called celebration meme coin. On Wednesday, Mr. Trump said everybody was profiting from rising stock markets, and he added,
22: I don't get involved in my personal. We have funds that run my money.
23: But you are benefiting.
22: I've made a lot of money before I became president. and they invest my money, and I don't talk to them. I don't even speak to them. So I have many people, I don't know what they call it, closed accounts or something. You put your money in, and that's it. I don't talk to them. They're big institutions, and they run it. But yeah, I've had a great career. In business, I've had a great career.
16: Let's get more on this from our White House correspondent, Bernd de Boothman. Bernd, what reaction there has there been to the disclosure of President Trump's finances and the profits from cryptocurrency dealings? Because usually you'd get, let's say, 11 to 12 pages of papers. There have been hundreds, haven't there?
4: Well, as with many things in the United States, it really depends on who you ask. Most Democrats and generally detractors of President Trump's are essentially accusing him of corruption and saying that there is a clear conflict of interest when he's benefiting from cryptocurrency companies, which in turn have benefited from his policies towards them. We've already seen Elizabeth Warren, who's the top Democrat on the Senate Banking Committee. She's hoping to introduce legislation to prevent government officials and members of Congress, for example, from benefiting off the cryptocurrency industry, saying that if they don't do that, then Donald Trump's what she termed brazen corruption will be turbocharged. We've heard very similar from other Democratic lawmakers, California Governor Gavin Newsom, for example. But among Republicans have really brushed this off so far. You know, President Trump was elected as someone who has a very extensive experience in business, and they're saying that everything is above board. This was all disclosed as is legally mandated. And so Republicans and the White House in general are just brushing this off more or less as a non-story. And President Trump and other administration officials have framed this as just a sign that the economy is benefiting all Americans, including the president.
16: I mean, that's the political viewpoint, I guess. But what about the U.S. public? How are they feeling about it all?
4: Well, I think there again, the U.S. public is extremely polarized at the moment. Democrats, people, or even people who are not necessarily Democrats, think it's quite galling, for example, for there to be a 927-page disclosure when other presidents, as you mentioned, it's been 8 pages, 11 pages, 12 pages, and that President Trump seems to have so many fingers in different pies. I think more than anything, the American public is just surprised to see how many different businesses he benefits from and his family members benefit, because it's not just cryptocurrency, but he continues to make very substantial amounts of money off his estate in Florida, for example, and in Doral, plus all the gifts and sporting tickets, for example, that he's received over the last year and a half.
16: Okay, we have to leave it there for now. We're out of time, but appreciate it as always. Bernd de Boothman there, reporting live for us from Washington. Next to China, where a law has come into effect, focusing on the country's different ethnic groups, such as Tibetan, Uyghur or Mongolian. The Chinese government claims the legislation, with more than 60 articles, will promote ethnic unity and harmony. But critics say it will further impose the culture of China's dominant ethnic group, Han Chinese, on the rest of the population. BBC's Mickey Bristow told us more about the law.
5: A couple of things stand out. Firstly, the law about language. Previously, Chinese governments have emphasised that ethnic minorities can learn, study, children at school in their own languages. That's now flipped. So all children have to learn in Mandarin Chinese. The Chinese government says that's to help them integrate with the rest of China and to help them get jobs in the future. A couple of other things also shine out of this document. Firstly, that parents could be prosecuted for not teaching their children properly about ethnic harmony. They've got to teach them to love the Chinese Communist Party and to love China, or the China that the Communist Party defines as being China, and that they can be prosecuted for not doing that. And thirdly, there is a provision where people can be prosecuted, individuals and organisations overseas. When people go back to China, they might be prosecuted there, and there's already evidence that's already happened.
16: The American actor Richard Gere, apart from being a Hollywood star, is also chairman of the International Campaign for Tibet. Speaking to the BBC's Evan Davies, he gave us his view and concerns about the new Chinese legislation.
18: What it is basically saying is that we were going to erase all ethnic, religious, cultural distinctions and make everyone a Han Chinese. And of course, for the Uyghurs, for the Tibetans, for the Mongolians, they are the dominant culture in their territory. So this is, in fact, trying to erase Tibetans, Uyghurs, and Mongolians. This, of course, will extend to Hong Kongers as well.
6: You say extend to Hong Kongers. There's, Article 63 does appear to essentially ban you saying anything negative.
18: Wherever you are in the world.
6: So you go back to China and get into trouble.
18: Cross-national policing. The Chinese have been doing this all over the world. They've been operating Chinese police stations in Manhattan, here in New York, and that happens all over the world. They are policing not only their own people, ethnic Chinese, but in this case, U.S. citizens. But this law extends to anyone, including me and you, who questions and speaks badly about the Chinese Communist Party.
6: Now, I'm going to just tell you what the Chinese say, because there's one aspect of this which I want to push you on. They say this is safeguarding national unity, territorial integrity and social stability. But the one thing they say is this is within the sovereign rights of all countries. And it is worth saying that they're not unique in, if you like, pursuing a kind of national unity in this way. It seems to be a thing that countries often do.
18: Oh, no. Historically, the U.S. did horrible things to the Native Americans and others. There's no question about it. It doesn't make it right. That doesn't mean we should allow the Chinese to do that.
6: Remind us what your journey into this was. How did you get into this?
18: As a young man, I was just, as most young men and women, I was trying to figure out myself and the universe. And of that time in the 60s, we explored a lot of Eastern things. And Buddhism struck me and spoke very deeply to my heart. My first engagement with Buddhism was really Zen Buddhism is what touched me. And then since my early 20s, I've been practicing, had a daily practice because of my training with my Zen teachers. And then in my late 20s, I was fortunate enough to meet some Tibetan lamas. And then went to India, Dharamsala, met His Holiness the Dalai Lama, and that clearly became the path that was closest to me.
16: The actor and campaigner Richard Gere. You're listening to The Newsroom from the BBC World Service. All right, let's get across to Atlanta, where England have survived a huge scare at the Men's Football World Cup in their last 32 knockout game against the Democratic Republic of Congo. The shock really was on. They were trailing by a goal to nil for the majority of the game. And then, thanks to two goals from Captain Fantastic Harry Kane, they managed to squeeze their way into the next round. Let's get some more from our sports correspondent, Andy Swiss. Andy, I mean, what an incredible game. What a dramatic climax for England.
8: Yeah, I mean, we thought we could be in for one of the biggest shocks in World Cup history for most of the game. But as you say, in the end, England found a way really to book their place in the last 16. Just to try and take you through the story of what happened, DR Congo took a shock lead after just 7 minutes when Brian Sapenga fired a low shot past Jordan Pickford. After that, England started creating chances, but the DR Congo keeper Lionel Mpassi made a string of quite incredible saves. England felt they should have had a penalty when Harry Kane was brought down, but equally, they could have been 2-0 down because Yuan Wissa hit the post. And as you say, it was only with 15 minutes left that England's captain Harry Kane came to the rescue. First, he equalised with a header. And then with just 5 minutes left, he blasted a shot to give England victory and spark wild celebrations among their fans. But make no mistake, they will be breathing a huge sigh of relief. England, remember, are among the favourites for this tournament. They will frankly have to improve if they are going to have a serious chance, but they are somehow through to the last 16 thanks to their captain.
16: Yeah, it won't get any easier with the altitude of Mexico in the historic Azteca against one of the co-hosts. But before that, let's just have a word on Democratic Republic of Congo. They can be super proud of their performances at the World Cup and taking one of the favourites so close.
8: Oh, absolutely. It was an incredible performance, really, by DR Congo all over the pitch, but especially their goalkeeper, Lionel Mpassi, who produced one of the great performances, really, for most of the match. Whatever England threw at him, he seemed to have an answer. And bear in mind the historical context of this, because before this tournament, DR Congo had never won a single match at a World Cup. They'd only previously qualified for the World Cup way back in 1974 when they competed as Zaire. They had some great results in the group stage, a 1-1 draw against Portugal, a 3-1 win over Uzbekistan. It would have been an extraordinary achievement, really, had they beaten England, one of the favourites for this tournament. It wasn't quite to be, but still, they can take huge pride from what they've achieved.
16: Absolutely. We just got 20 seconds, Andy, but just a reminder of some of the games coming up today still.
8: Yeah, some other matches coming up tonight. Belgium against Senegal, and then we have the United States against Bosnia. The United States, of course, one of the host nations. They have looked really good so far, and they will be hoping to keep their World Cup party going.
16: OK, looking forward to that Belgium-Senegal one in particular. Andy, thank you so much for that update. Andy Swiss, our sports correspondent. Now, plenty of BBC World Cup coverage for you to get your teeth into, get you closer to the World Cup. Well, the BBC World Service, we have a sports podcast called More Than a Score. And the latest episode sees Manny Jazmi in conversation with Cape Verde defender Sidney Lopez Cabral. And that's ahead of the biggest game in their history that's coming up this week. Cabral discusses his excitement of facing the icon, that's Lionel Messi, and Argentina. And he says that he's taken inspiration from Paris shock win over Germany. Search for More Than a Score or wherever you get your BBC podcast from. Right, next, let's talk about the European Union and the travel issues there, because if you've ever missed your flight because of long queues at the airport, you know that it's not a lot of fun. Well, airports lobbies groups say that they've got new border controls and checks now in Europe, which are making this increasingly common, forcing some flights to leave half empty. ACI Europe, which represents hundreds of airports, has written a letter to the European Commission urging them to suspend biometric checks over the summer holiday travel period. Now, the group says the new rules are causing long delays for the millions of non-EU travellers that pass through the continent's airports. I spoke to our transport correspondent Katie Austin about this controversial new system.
2: This is about monitoring who's coming in and out of the Schengen free movement zone, which is EU countries plus a couple more, and it applies to what are called third country nationals, and that includes British travellers, those from the US, a number of other countries outside Europe as well. And the reason it's been causing some problems in some places is, well, it's a huge new IT system, and it means when all those people I just mentioned go in and out of this area, they are tracked on the system, and also they've got to provide biometric details. So you've got to provide your fingerprints and have a photo taken. Now, there's been a gradual implementation since October, and it's fair to say there have been some technical problems, and where it hasn't worked so well, and perhaps there also haven't been enough border staff in some instances, we've seen some quite long delays forming, not only when people arrive in those countries and have to register their information, but also that has to be then checked when they're leaving. So some people have not been able to get to their gate in time at airports because they got stuck in those passport control queues as they wait to fly home, and then they've missed their flight. And I think the concern now is, as we come up to the really busy summer peak, how is this system going to cope?
16: Yeah, there will be anxiety. I remember seeing queues of people talking about 5 hours, you know, dozens of people missing their flights as well, as you mentioned. So there is that anxiety around.

0: more easily suspended if necessary. At the moment, there is a bit of leeway to suspend it if things get bad, if things get busy. But the airport's kind of lobby is saying that's not enough because as things stand, it'll only get worse. And we need to be able to proactively or preventatively suspend the system if we know that more passengers are coming through than the border control system can cope with. And actually today the European Commission has said that they hope to meet with the industry. I understand that might be next week, and that even though they say they are supporting countries with the implementation, they might be prepared to do more with this summer period coming up.
1: Casey Austin. Finally, the lead singer of the 70s disco group The Village People, Victor Willis, has died at the age of 74. He was recognised by millions of people for his performances dressed as a traffic policeman and Navy officer, and co-wrote many of The Village People's hits. Here's our entertainment correspondent, Lisa Mazimba.
2: The late 1970s was the era of disco. But if anyone thought it took itself too seriously, along came Victor Willis and his group Village People. The songs were catchy and there were outlandish costumes with members posing as, among others, a builder, a biker and a cowboy. Willis was a policeman. Their biggest hit, YMCA, rapidly became an anthem for the LGBTQ community, although Victor Willis said this wasn't his intention.
3: Village People represents any lifestyle. When I would write lyrics, instead of saying he or she, I would say everybody or whoever, so that anybody could interpret it to fit the way they wanted it to fit them.
2: Another huge hit, In the Navy, was used for a short time for a military recruitment drive. Another song, Go West, later became a global hit when covered by the Pet Shop Boys. Victor Willis quit the group at the height of their fame. He struggled with substance abuse, but he returned to Village People and decades later was its only original member. The songs gained new prominence when President Trump started using Macho Man and YMCA at his events. Victor Willis even sang YMCA live at the president's pre-inauguration victory rally following Mr. Trump's 2024 election victory. The event ended with Village People performing while the president did his trademark fist pump dance.
1: Lisa Mazimba there, looking back at the life of Victor Willis, the lead singer of the 70s disco group The Village People, who's died at the age of 74. Just a reminder as well, England's men's footballers have just knocked out DRC Congo in the Men's Football World Cup. Thanks for listening to this edition of the Newsroom from the BBC World Service with me, Ankur Desai, and from the rest of the team.
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5: This El Niño is going to be as big, if not bigger, than the one we had in 2016 and 1998. And they were really big ones. So we're seeing that's something that we haven't had before. This is beyond El Niño. This is a big one that's coming. Please be warned.
4: That's followed by Health Check.
6: After news of a rise in cases of Ebola in the Democratic Republic of Congo, we'll be looking at the clinical trials for two drugs beginning there as soon as this week. And I'll be at the Royal Society's Summer Exhibition in London to get a preview of the medical innovations of the future.
4: And at 21 GMT, the interview meets the CEO of the Commonwealth Games, Katie Sadler.
7: We're going to be going to Glasgow very shortly to what is a bridge to the future for us in terms of the Commonwealth movement.
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8: England survive, just. The former world champions were moments away of being knocked out of the World Cup by DR Congo, only for captain Harry Kane to rescue them with two goals at the death. We'll have reaction on the way. Also coming up, it's party time in Mexico. For the first time in 40 years, the country's team have won a knockout match at the tournament. We'll have all the reaction from the Azteca Stadium. Join me, Mike Williams, in 2 minutes.
9: BBC News with Neil Nunes. The UN's Children's Agency is warning that twin earthquakes that struck Venezuela a week ago have exacerbated the risk of child exploitation and trafficking. Local charities have documented reports of rescued children going missing. Nigeria says it plans to seek compensation from South Africa for Nigerians who fled anti-immigrant violence there. Nationals of a number of African countries have left South Africa following protests targeting undocumented migrants.

0: A court in Sweden has ordered Google to pay close to $2 billion in damages to Klarna for favoring its own price comparison website in search results. The court said Price Runner suffered serious damage. Reports from Germany say federal prosecutors have filed charges against a Ukrainian national over the blowing up in 2022 of the Nord Stream pipelines. The attack released record-breaking amounts of methane into the Baltic Sea and left the multi-billion dollar pipelines that transported gas from Russia to Germany inoperable. Two British police officers are being investigated over their response to the fatal stabbing of a teenager who was handcuffed as he lay dying before police realized he was the victim. Britain's police watchdog said the officers may have breached professional standards. At football's World Cup, England are through to the last 16 after beating the Democratic Republic of Congo 2-1 in their second round match. They'll face Mexico, who beat Ecuador 2-0 in today's first game. Tens of thousands of people have faced online queues of up to 9 hours to buy tickets to see the Bayeux Tapestry. The 70-meter-long artwork, which tells the story of the Norman conquest of England, is going on display in Britain for the first time. BBC World News.
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6: Hello again from me, Mike Williams, and welcome along to Wednesday's Sport Today, where in the last few minutes, England have just scraped through to the last 16 of the World Cup. Coming up, we will have all the reaction to that game. We will also take you live to Wimbledon, where the defending champion Jannik Sinner is into the third round. Delith Lloyd is watching on centre court.
7: And Mike, no five-setter for Jannik Sinner today like there was on Monday. The Italian dispatched Nuno Borges in straight sets. It means both world number ones have progressed, with Aryna Sabalenka also winning. The highlight on Wednesday, though, could be the seven-time champion Novak Djokovic against Stefanos Tsitsipas to come very shortly.
6: And we will be live on centre court with Delith later in the programme. But first, to the World Cup, and I have to confess, I have just been watching this thriller of a match in Atlanta. One of the pre-tournament favourites have just scraped through to the last 16. England, through their captain, Harry Kane, their talisman, it has to be said, scored twice in the last 15 minutes to come from behind and beat the Democratic Republic of Congo by 2-1. They will now face Mexico in the Azteca Stadium on Sunday. Our football reporter Manny Jazmi is with me. Manny also keeping across this game. I mean, Manny, this was almost the biggest shock of the tournament so far, wasn't it? But in the end, England found a way.
8: I would say that if DRC had won, it would have been one of the biggest shocks in World Cup history. It was expected that DR Congo would defend in numbers and solidly as well, according to their well-founded reputation. But I don't think many people expected them to attack from the start. But that's what they did. And they scored through Brian Sipenga, Congolese born and bred, in a squad full of players from the diaspora. He took full advantage of being afforded lots of space on the left wing to score in just the 8th minute. Johan Visser hit the post later in the half, but as England piled on the pressure before half-time, it was the DR Congo goalkeeper Lionel Mpassi who emerged as a hero, making a string of saves, including one incredible save from Jude Bellingham. DR Congo's attacking edge was far less evident in the second half as England pushed for the equaliser, and it came with 15 minutes to go as Harry Kane headed in, and the captain returned 11 minutes later to win the game with a shot he smashed in from a tight angle. He's now just one goal behind Lionel Messi and Kylian Mbappe in the race for the Golden Boot, and England are on their way to Mexico City.
6: Yeah, superb finish from Harry Kane, it has to be said. If you get a chance to find that on the internet later, I would advise you do so. Well, after the match, The former England internationals, Mike Richards and Wayne Rooney, gave their views, Richards praising England's resilience.
2: At one stage, it looked like England were lost. Even though there was creating chances, there wasn't that combination, there wasn't that rotations that we all wanted to see. But throughout the game, they got better and better and better. And that's where you lean on the big superstars in the team, whether it be Jude Bellingham, whether it be Harry Kane. I think the subs, we talked about Southgate at times maybe not making the subs at the right times. Tuchel made the subs at the right times. Gordon, Eze was brilliant. Even the tactical switch to put Rice to right back on the first goal, he was heavily involved. I don't know if that's something he'll do going forward, but today it certainly worked.
9: Well, he's been forced into that, isn't he, because the injuries which we've had, and I completely agree. I thought the subs were outstanding when they come on. And part of that is because he's been brave enough not to play with Saka. I think in previous regimes, we've seen players playing because, you know, they're the best player. Mm-hmm. But he's been brave enough to leave Saka on the bench. He's changed Anthony Gordon and Marcus Rashford, so he's kept them hungry, he's kept them on their toes. And then you get the rewards of that. So you've got Saka to come on off the bench, you've got Eze to come on. You've got Gordon to come on with that hunger, knowing that if they do well, they might start the next game. So I think the manager deserves credit for that, but still, I wanted more.
6: Well, that was Wayne Rooney and Michael Richards speaking earlier on Wednesday, the last of the co-hosts to play in the round of 32. Will be the United States later, who face Bosnia in California in a few hours' time. Let's bring back in Manny Jasmi. Manny, are the United States, would you say, favourites to face Bosnia later? There's a lot of more optimism, isn't there, around this USA side. I mean, they really think they can beat the Bosnia and go even further in the tournament.
8: Well, the mood has certainly switched in America. Before the World Cup, there were doubts about whether Mauricio Pochettino knew his, not just his best team, but his ideal formation. Christian Pulisic, who's their best player, only scored his first goal of 2026 in May, and the friendly results were less than encouraging. But with two wins and a draw in their group games and an aggressive brand of football, the sky appears to be the limits now as far as the American fans are concerned. In his office, Pochettino has written, "Why not us?" capital U, capital S, and his captain, Tim Ream, speaking to the BBC, agrees.
10: What's the point of playing in a game if you don't believe you can win it? What's the point of playing in a tournament if you don't believe you can win it? You don't just go to be a participant. You go to win things. Listen, we're bold, we're brash, we're American. We believe that we can be the best in everything. And so, yeah, why not us, as Maurizio has said? And we believe anyway, but it's our job to make others believe. It's our opportunity and our chance to show the rest of the country that we are a team that can do something really, really special, and to have their support backing us and for them to believe along with us. And it creates this really special feeling in the group stages that we created, and we're looking to carry that through.
11: We've been to a number of games, went to the opening USA game in LA, and the crowd just always behind you.
10: There's no getting around and no sugarcoating that we have always struggled to have a pro-US crowd. Now, that may come as a surprise to a lot of people, but that's just the way we are. We are a nation of immigrants, and when we play teams, there are so many people from all over the world who live here who want to see their national team play as well. So in Charlotte, then in Chicago, then, as you said, in LA for the Paraguay game, the crowds have just grown and grown and grown, and we feel that buzz. We feel that excitement. We feel that energy. But it is. It's like playing in the Premier League. You have that home support, and it's you know, if you're not playing well, you're gonna be a little bit antsy and a little bit irritable, and they'll let you know. And that is the same here, but more times than not, it's the positivity, it's the chanting, it's feeling their buzz and their energy behind us, you know, from the first whistle, and that's been a big thing for us in this World Cup for sure.
12: When you got the call from Pochettino saying that he wanted you as his World Cup captain, what was that conversation like? How surprised were you?
10: It was actually a sit-down face-to-face.
12: Right.
10: Yeah.
12: Did you think you were in trouble? in my office, please.
10: Not normally with him. No, it was honestly, you know, it was a little bit of a conversation, and it was just like, yeah, like, you know, this is incredible, like a huge honor, and The one that what really surprised me is that they brought me out and did a whole announcement. That was the kind of reaction that everybody saw, and because I didn't expect that. I just thought we were going to go about the same way we've gone about all the other windows, and you know, if I play, then you know I'll have the armband, and it's not expected, but you know anybody could have it. So it was an eye opener, and that announcement that we did before the May 30th game in Charlotte was kind of a culmination of right all the decisions you've made, all the sacrifices you made. It's all been, you know, for this moment to be on the World Cup team, and then the extra added bonus is to be, you know, be captain.
6: Well, there's confidence, Manny, and then there's American confidence, isn't there? And all credit to them. They believe they can go very far in this tournament. Let me ask you, what chance of an upset later? Could Bosnia beat the USA?
8: Well, Bosnia qualified for the World Cup through the European playoffs, which is a kind of indication of where their quality is. In a fairly weak group alongside Canada, Switzerland and Qatar, I don't think they offered enough going forward to suggest that they might threaten a stronger team. USA have expectations coming down from the crowds. It's certainly going to be a pro-American crowd in just over 5 hours when they kick off. And I think that and their superior football strength will make them very strong favourites to advance.
6: And the winners of that match will face Belgium or Senegal in the last 16. They meet each other in just over an hour and a half's time, or just under an hour and a half's time. They face, as we say, each other at 20 GMT. Neither, it's fair to say, have impressed so far. What kind of game do we think we're going to see between Belgium and Senegal?
8: No, well, Belgium drew their first two games, then thrashed New Zealand 5-1. Senegal lost their first two, admittedly, against France and Norway, then thrashed Iraq 5-0. So I don't think it's really possible to say how good either team is. The Belgium coach, Rudy Garcia, says that for the first time, his whole squad is fit and available. That will include Kevin De Bruyne and Romelu Lukaku, who did play in the group stage, and they were the focal points of their teammates' passing, but they didn't look quite at the right pace in the group stage. Some of Senegal's aging players, like Kalidou Koulibaly, Idrissa Gana Gueye and Sadio Mane, also looked past their best in the group games. Koulibaly was actually dropped for their crucial final game. So coach Pap Chow needs to decide if the 35-year-old's experience justifies recalling him. This will be an emotional game for the Belgian midfielder Amadou Onana, who was born in Senegal, never called up by them. He said he would rather lose to France than face them, face the country that he was born in.
6: Yeah, split loyalties for him. Manny Jazmi, many thanks for that as we look back and indeed forward to the rest of Wednesday's World Cup action. Right now, though, I want to focus on Mexico because, as we now know, that is who awaits England after their victory against the DR Congo earlier on Wednesday. The co-hosts earlier won every game so far and are yet to concede a goal. At home in Mexico City on Tuesday, they swept aside Ecuador 2-0 and will now stay at the Azteca Stadium for that match against England, which they will play in the round of 16 on Sunday evening. Sport Today's Isaac Fannin watched the win over Ecuador with the Mexican community in Los Angeles.
13: We are at Olivera Street, which is often called the birthplace of Los Angeles. The celebrations we've seen have been pretty vibrant. We've seen a bit of Mexican line dancing, an Ecuadorian football piñata being pounded, a few people being thrown into the air. We actually watched the game across the road at Casa Mexico, and after Mexico's 2-0 win, there was an outpouring of joy.
14: The game was great. We started off fast, and we kind of ended slow, but we just held control the whole time.
15: And Mexico have got such an amazing record at the Azteca Stadium. Do you think that that could be Mexico's kind of their kind of trump card in the last 16?
14: Yeah, you know, in the Azteca Stadium, they've been great so far. So I think it gives them a slight advantage, you know, home court advantage. But I think it might help them out there.
16: Crazy game, incredible! We're through to the round of 16, baby. Oh!
14: Me no speak English, but I am excited!
13: Imagine if this Mexico team can go further in this competition. And after the game, I actually spoke to Carlos Gonzalez Gutierrez, who's the Consul General of Mexico in Los Angeles.
17: To experience such an important victory here together with so many people, it's a diaspora, you know. It's something strange. It's to watch the game outside Mexico, surrounded by immigrants and friends of Mexico and Mexican Americans crying while they listen to the Mexican anthem. It's very special.
13: I mean, it feels like we are in Mexico, and obviously a long time ago this was Mexico, right? And these events are bringing people together, right?
17: Yes, and it's a strange feeling because here in Los Angeles, we play as local. It's incredible, but we are local, the home team here in LA. Mm. And you can see that, and you can see people wanting to express their pride in their identity in a secure, I would say, healthy way. Mm. That's the beauty of the World Cup, that it allows all of us to express with pride our identity. And here in LA, there's not one Mexican community, there's plenty of Mexican community as part of the diaspora. We saw Mexican Americans trying to sing our anthem. We saw Mexican immigrants extremely happy. We saw friends of Mexico rooting for Mexico. And everybody knew that this was the place to be and to celebrate Mexican victory, which for us meant much more than soccer, much more than football.
13: In terms of this run that this team were on, how are you seeing it sort of help the social fabric here in Los Angeles amongst Mexicans?
17: Here, last year has been kind of tough. It's been times of uncertainty in Los Angeles for immigrants, particularly for those who are undocumented. U.S. government has implemented different type of immigration policies, and that has made life more difficult for Mexicans and immigrants in general living here. One should remember that 36% of the population of Los Angeles County are foreign born. So even if you are not undocumented, if you are just a foreigner born outside the US, this has implications. So this kind of party, this kind of celebration, this kind of open pride of being Mexican and rooting for your country is, in my opinion, something healthy. That's the beauty of the World Cup. It allows you to express that sentiment out loudly and with pride.
13: That was Carlos Gonzalez Gutierrez, who is the Consul General of Mexico for Los Angeles. And attention will now turn to Sunday, where the Azteca is no doubt going to be bouncing, just like it was for their win against Ecuador.
6: Thanks to Isaac Fannin in Los Angeles there. Don't forget all the World Cup news available on the BBC Sport website. But we're switching from football now to tennis, because the 2026 Wimbledon champion continues apace. It is day three at the All England Club. And Sport Today's Delith Lloyd is on centre court for us. Delith, you watched earlier the defending champion Jannik Sinner book his place in the third round.
7: Hi, Mike. Yes, indeed. On another sunny day here at Wimbledon, the world number one earlier dispatched Nuno Borges of Portugal in straight sets.
18: Borges, who's played so well here today. Can he extend this for another point? Drop shot by Sinner. Here comes Borges in behind a forehand. That's long. That'll do it for Jannik Sinner. Not particularly stressful, but also not particularly straightforward. But he's got the job done. 7-6, 7-6, 6-4.
7: Sinner, if you remember, needed five sets to come through his first round match on Monday. He had to navigate two tiebreak sets earlier. He wasn't troubled too much, though, by Borges. So does he think he's now starting to find his rhythm on the grass?
19: I mean, we are going to see this. of course, Especially the first match, I felt, you know, lack of matches. Also today, a couple of, you know, moments. I need to get back to this rhythm. But, you know, overall, you know, if we watch the scoreboard, it was very, very close. So, you know, these matches, especially individual sets, helped me a lot, you know. So, of course, we aim to improve. We aim to get a little bit better. Tomorrow is a day off, which, you know, yesterday I haven't done a lot because of, you know, the first match was 5 sets and very long. So happy about today, and of course then we see what's coming.
7: Sinner is of course bidding to win a 5th Grand Slam title and 2nd here at Wimbledon. The world number one though is leading the way in an era where Italian tennis is enjoying unprecedented success. Earlier I spoke to former ATP Tour player Paolo Lorenzi, who works for the Italian Tennis Federation as the tournament director of the Italian Open and director of women's tennis. I asked him about the growth of Italian tennis.
20: I think we are really lucky because right now in Italy everyone wants to follow tennis, everyone wants to play tennis. So when you are in Rome, we need to find more spaces for the people, and I think this is a nice problem to have. So this year we broke another record. We have more than 25,000 people come to watch tennis, more than last year. We had, like I told you, a lot of kids. Everyone want to be there. So now it's an important moment, but I believe it is only the beginning. We are ready to keep on this track for another 10 years, and I hope maybe more.
7: And that's a scary thought for the rest of the world, because the men's team are the Davis Cup captains and have won it the last 3 years in a row, whereas the women's team have won the last 2 editions of the Billie Jean King Cup. I mean, how far can this generation go? How long can you keep winning the Davis Cup and Billie Jean King?
20: I don't know if you can win every year, of course. This is going to be our goal, but if you can see our players, they are young, because of course we have Sinner, we have Cobolli, Musetti, we have Tyra Grant. They are all really young. Then of course we're going to have Berrettini, Paolini. They are a little bit older than them, but also it's also good to have them because they can speak with all the other ones. So I believe it's really important for us also to have this mix.
7: And that seems to be a key part of it, isn't it? The camaraderie, the togetherness that seems to flow through the generations of male and female tennis players.
20: I believe so. If you can see, it's me that I was former tennis player. You have Filippo Volandri, that is the captain of the Davis Cup, Tatiana Garbin, captain of the Billie Jean King Cup. So all of the former players are involved on the federation side. You can see also in the boxes of this of our players. You can see, I don't know, Francesco Aldi, but you can see Federico Gaio. All the ex-players are involved in this, and also I think it's a nice part, and it's helping a lot the other players. And it's going to be the same also if you see Jasmine or Matteo. You saw, I think, some images of Matteo with Flavio. So it is like 2 generations, but at the end they are together and they can help each other.
7: And I'd love to know, finally, just how popular tennis has become. We know Italy has always been a football-loving nation. Dare I say, you know this, but they've obviously not qualified for the last 3 footballing World Cups, and there's a football World Cup happening right now. Has tennis in that sense overtaken football, perhaps, as a sport that is watched and played in Italy, would you say? Or are you still a little bit off that?
20: I believe that right now tennis and football are at the same level. Of course, we are trying to do better, but I don't believe that the football that is not qualifying is helping us, because I always remember the finals of Berrettini here in Wimbledon, and then we went to watch the final of Italy against England, and at the end when they won, they were all together, they came to Italy, so that was helping us. I believe that when one sport is doing well, also if the other one, they can help each other. So I believe and I hope that the football is going to be even better, so then we can grow together. But tennis is, I cannot, of course, have to tell you, it's booming in Italy. If you start walking, if you go to a bar or take a coffee, people is asking you, what is doing Sinner? What is doing Musetti? It just means they are talking tennis, and this one was not even happening until 4 or 5 years ago.
7: Also today, women's world number one Aryna Sabalenka survived a scare against American McCartney Kessler. She needed 3 match points in a 2nd set tiebreak to come through 2 sets to love. Sabalenka has never gone beyond the semi-finals here at Wimbledon.
21: That was a true battle, and I'm super happy that I was able to stay in that 2nd set and to get into the tiebreak. And that was really a great fight, incredible level in the 2nd set from her. And she really tested me today, and I'm super happy to pass the test. And guys, unbelievable atmosphere. Thank you so much.
7: Ostapenko in the next round. The big shock of the day came around 20 minutes or so ago. Barbora Krejcikova, the 2024 champion here, knocked out the recently crowned French Open champion and a fifth seed, Mira Andreeva. There were wins for Jessica Pegula, Naomi Osaka, Caroline Mukova today. And in the men's draw, wins for the eighth seed, Daniel Medvedev, Francis Tiafoe, Tommy Paul, and also Joao Fonseca. Just getting underway as well here on centre court. A potentially fascinating contest between the seven-time champion Novak Djokovic and Stefanos Tsitsipas. Djokovic, of course, is still chasing that elusive record-breaking 25th Grand Slam title. Each year, of course, the championships pay host to a whole load of celebrities and sports stars. David Beckham was here on Monday. And Masters champion Rory McIlroy has a front row seat on centre court today. And he's blending in nicely with the Wimbledon colours because he's wearing his green jacket.
0: Yeah, it's very cool. You know, it's obviously it's a treat to be here. It's always a great day out. And yeah, I don't get a chance to wear it that often. So I thought, why not break it out for today?
1: Tell me a little bit about coming to Wimbledon. Obviously, you've been here before. What is it that makes it so special?
0: It's a very special place. I think, you know, the tournament does a really good job at creating a wonderful atmosphere for the fans, but then also for the players. You know, you listen to the players' interviews and they love the facilities. They love everything that Wimbledon sort of represents. And there's a lot of synergy there with Augusta National as well in golf. So yeah, treat to be here, and we're excited for some good tennis this afternoon.
1: You mentioned that synergy between Augusta and Wimbledon. What do you think it's the one thing that you would put your finger on that says, yeah, that makes those two events so special?
0: I think just the traditions and the values. You know, they're unapologetically themselves, and you know, everything is to a certain standard, which I think is a great thing. I think we sort of need more of that in the world these days. And as I said, we're really looking forward to a great day.
1: Tell me how your season's going so far. Obviously, another green jacket in the back.
0: Yeah, it's been a little up and down. Obviously, the highlight is winning the Masters. But you know, it's been disappointing US Open. Played okay at the PGA. I've got one more chance, the Open in Birkdale in a couple of weeks' time, to try to finish the major season on a high.
1: And last question, sharing the roll box with your Ryder Cup colleagues today, what's that going to be like?
0: It's amazing. We talked about this for a long time. We thought, you know, let's try to, you know, if we're all going to go to Wimbledon, let's all go at the same time, make a day of it, have fun and relax. And so I'm looking forward to spending time with everyone.
7: Rory McIlroy there with the BBC's Rishi Prasad. An update on Serena Williams, Mike, by the way. She could be a doubt to play the doubles alongside sister Venus. She picked up a knock to her knee in her defeat to Maya Joint on centre on Tuesday evening, but says she's doing everything she can to be ready for her doubles match later this week. Let's hope so.
6: Delith Lloyd, live on centre court for us on Sport Today. Many thanks for that update. More from her tomorrow. And that is it for this edition of the programme. Many thanks for listening.
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25: 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And I'll be at the Royal Society's Summer Exhibition in London to get a preview of the medical innovations of the future.
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28: 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Please be warned.
26: Meet Godzilla El Niño.
28: I think that 2027, with that El Niño impact, we will be way beyond 1.5 degrees global warming because of that extra heat being put into the system.
27: What is it? And how worried should we be?
28: We know this is coming, so we can, if we are sensible, plan for the worst case scenario, which is likely to happen in the next 6 to 12 months.
2: Join us for The Climate Question from the BBC World Service with me, Jordan Dunbar.
27: And me, Greer Jackson, right after the news.
3: BBC News with David Harper. Reports from Germany say federal prosecutors have filed charges against a Ukrainian national over the blowing up in 2022 of the Nord Stream gas pipelines. The attacks released record-breaking amounts of methane into the Baltic Sea and left the multi-billion dollar pipelines designed for transporting gas from Russia to Germany inoperable. Elettra Naismith reports.
4: German media say the man charged is a former Ukrainian military officer known as Serhii K. He's alleged to have led and coordinated a team of seven in the audacious attack that led to a global game of whodunit. He's been in pre-trial detention since his extradition from Italy last year. Germany's federal prosecutor has yet to confirm what the charges are, but attacks on civilian energy infrastructure are classed as war crimes under international law. The case is a sensitive one, with serious implications for Ukraine's relations with Germany, its biggest source of European military aid.
3: A court in Sweden has ordered Google to pay close to $2 billion in damages and interest to Klarna for favouring its own price comparison website in search results. The court said it considered Klarna's site PriceRunner to have suffered serious damage as a result of Google illegally privileging its own service for years. Here's the BBC's Neil Morrow.
8: The award to PriceRunner comes amid growing scrutiny of US big tech companies in Europe. It's the largest award by a Swedish court in a competition case, though well below the almost $8 billion that PriceRunner had originally sought. The Swedish firm sued Google in 2022, alleging it manipulated search results. With added interest, the award comes to close to $2 billion. Google says it disagrees with the court's decision and will review the judgment while it considers its legal options.
3: The United Nations Children's Agency UNICEF is warning that the twin earthquakes that struck Venezuela a week ago have exacerbated the risk of child exploitation and trafficking if separated children are not quickly identified and reunited with relatives. Will Grant is in Caracas.
9: What an awful thought that is, on top of everything else that's happening, that criminal organisations would be making the most of this moment to try and carry out that kind of illegal activity, snatching children effectively or claiming children by posing as family members. It happened previously and has happened previously following other natural disasters in Latin America, including here in Venezuela after the Vargas mudslides in 1999. But the idea that at this acute moment of crisis, of tragedy, of disaster, that there are people planning that kind of activity is sort of beyond belief.
3: European airports and airlines have written to the EU warning that the new border check system is causing severe disruption. The entry-exit system, which was introduced last year, registers non-EU travellers by recording personal and biometric data. Airports and airlines say they've been put under unsustainable pressure. World News from the BBC. Shares in the tech giant Meta have surged by 10% on Wall Street after a report said the company was preparing to sell spare artificial intelligence computing power to outside customers. Meta, which owns Facebook, Instagram and WhatsApp, has spent billions of dollars developing advanced AI. But there have been concerns among investors over how the company would quickly generate returns. Official figures show that the number of migrants who arrived in Britain on small boats fell steeply in the first half of this year compared with the same period last year. Britain's Interior Ministry said almost 11,900 people crossed the English Channel in the 6 months to the end of June. That's down by 41%. Tens of thousands of people have joined an online queue to buy tickets to see an 11th century tapestry, which is going on display in Britain for the first time. The Bayeux tapestry tells the story of the Norman conquest, which is the last time England was successfully conquered. The 70-metre-long masterpiece is being loaned to London for 10 months, while its usual home in northern France undergoes a major renovation. And at the World Cup, England have survived a scare coming from behind to beat the Democratic Republic of Congo 2-1. Jane Dougal reports.
10: England were stunned just 7 minutes into the match. There's been much debate about their defence, and it was exposed when the Democratic Republic of Congo striker Brian Sapenga was left unmarked and beat the English keeper at his near post. England then had four or five good chances to equalise, but the DRC's keeper Lionel Mpasi made some excellent saves. The England captain Harry Kane finally beat him in the 75th minute with a header. Then, in the dying minutes of normal time, Kane struck again with a powerful shot from just inside the box.
3: England will now face Mexico in the last 16, and later Belgium take on Senegal, and then co-hosts USA face Bosnia and Herzegovina. BBC News.
27: Something in the Pacific is stirring.
11: Winds are changing, water's warming, the signs are here.
27: And it will shake the whole world.
11: Scientists call it El Niño.
27: But this one, it could be a monster. It's even been called Godzilla.
11: So, how worried should we be?
27: Welcome to The Climate Question from the BBC World Service. I'm Greg Jackson.
11: And I'm Jordan Dunbar.
27: To help us answer that, we have Mark Maslin, Professor of Earth System Sciences at University College London. Welcome back, Mark.
12: Brilliant. I'm very glad to be here.
11: Mark, just tell me, should this Godzilla El Niño be my new nightmare fuel? How worried should we be about it?
12: I think the important thing is that scientists are able to predict the coming of the next El Niño. And we know that it's going to be a big one, whether you call it a Godzilla or you call it super, as I do. It means that we can warn policymakers. It means that we can actually tell people this is the likely impacts. And I'll go through some of the impacts of a big El Niño. So firstly, droughts occur in East Africa, Northern India, Northeast Brazil, Australia, Indonesia. If we then shift to, say, heavy rains and floods, these always occur in California, parts of South America, the Pacific, Sri Lanka, and the East Central part of Africa. We also know that ENSO affects the strength and the paths of hurricanes and cyclones around the world. So we are pre-warned so we can start thinking about how do we protect people from these extreme weather events that result from this El Niño.
27: And Godzilla is a particularly evocative way to describe it. I think I would call it Ursula from The Little Mermaid, because having watched that recently, actually quite terrifying she is. But you would probably refrain from that kind of terminology, right?
12: So there's a balance. And some of them are not helpful at all. But we also need to communicate. This El Niño is going to be as big, if not bigger than the one we had in 2016 and 1998. And they were really big ones. So we're seeing that something that we haven't had before. This is beyond El Niño. This is a big one that's coming. Please be warned. Godzilla, you know, okay, it makes nice sort of like headlines for the BBC or for the newspapers. But, you know, it really isn't for me evocative of what is going to happen.
11: Mark, you mentioned ENSO, which is the El Niño Southern Oscillation, the official name for this. Tell us what El Niño is. Tell us the basics.
12: Okay, so El Niño is part of an oscillation, the Southern Oscillation between El Niño and La Niña. And this is where the ocean currents and the actual winds of the Pacific Ocean shift. Now, we need to step back and think about the Pacific Ocean because people don't realise how large it is. Think about it. It takes about 12 hours minimum to fly across the Pacific, whereas about 5 to 6 to get across the Atlantic. So this is a huge body of water. And what happens usually is the winds blow from the east across to the west. These are the trade winds. And therefore, it pushes the cold water from South America across the Pacific towards Australia, trapping the hot water around Australia and Southeast Asia. What happens during an El Niño event is those winds weaken, that warm pool spreads across the Pacific Ocean all the way to the coast of South America. Now, this changes the weather patterns around the world. It changes the jet stream. And this is where you have all these consequences from India to Africa to Indonesia, even into the southern USA.
11: Mark, you mentioned La Niña a couple of times. Is that just the opposite of El Niño?
28: So La Nina is literally the opposite. It is when the cold water from the eastern side of the Pacific really pushes the actual warm pool right against Southeast Asia and Australia. And it keeps that warm, moist air there, spreading that cold water across the Pacific. It has impacts which are El Nino-like, but in many cases opposite. And so therefore, an extreme La Nina can sometimes be as destructive as a El Nino.
27: Now, Mark, you've said a couple of times that this El Nino is not only a super El Nino, but probably much bigger than the previous super El Ninos we've seen before. Why is that? Is climate change, is there a fingerprint here? Why is it so big?
28: So we have to be very careful. We know that climate change is heating up the ocean, but it's not doing it evenly. So there are certain places that are warming up quicker and some places that are staying relatively cool. And that changes the dynamics. We see that El Nino and La Nina seem to be more extreme over the last couple of decades. We think this might be due to climate change, but whether this particular El Nino is actually climate change caused or is it just part of that big cycle, we can't tell you. But what we can say is that El Nino has a real impact on global temperatures. So the last two big ones that we've talked about, 98 and 16, they added about 0.2 to 0.3 degrees Celsius to global temperatures. So for me, I would guess, and I'm happy to come back and be proved wrong, but I think that this year, 2026, will be the second warmest year on record, may not quite make the warmest, but 2027, with that El Nino impact, we will be way beyond 1.5 degrees global warming because of that extra heat being put into the system.
27: But just to check, that is temporary, right? Because El Nino is a cyclical cycle. So it's not 0.2 or 0.3 degrees forever. It's for however long El Nino lasts.
28: Oh, absolutely. And this is why every so often climate deniers turn around and go, look, climate change is over. Because what you get is you get this warming, you then get these peak warming periods, which seem to occur when you have El Nino events. And then the following year or 2 years, then there's a slight cooling. It isn't a cooling, it's just dropping back to the average, which is warming up every single year. So you get these sort of like going up, slight down, up again, slight down. Now, again, every time we have one of those downs, it's like, see, climate change is over. It's not happening. It's like, no, that's because you're just taking the last El Nino as your peak temperature.
11: I mean, lots of people will think not 0.2 degrees, that doesn't actually sound like much. But can you talk us through what the impacts and consequences have been in the past? Because the last one in 2016 caused trillions of dollars of damage and lost income.
28: Okay, so 2016 was one of the warmest ones on record, had severe impacts around the world. But let's pick on a few areas. So sub-Saharan Africa had failed rains that left 20 million people in southern Africa at risk of acute food shortages at the same time as they had catastrophic floods in East Africa. Many of you may remember those from Kenya.
13: Rescuers are still finding survivors, though it isn't clear how many more remain trapped. The seven-storey block collapsed after heavy rains and flooding. Some residents said the building shook violently before it came down.
14: And so far, the situation is...
28: We go to Latin America, the dry corridor in Central America, suffered such a severe drought that millions of people needed food assistance. It also coincided with the record-breaking tropical cyclones, Cyclone Pam and Cyclone Wilson in Southeast Asia, which devastated local infrastructure. So there are real impacts. And the other impact, which is beyond humans, is that we know that every time you have one of these extreme El Ninos, you get coral bleaching. And the problem with coral bleaching is that once the coral's died, it doesn't come back quickly. So even though the El Nino may only be a year and a year and a half in duration, it kills off the coral that can take decades, if ever, to come back.
11: Is it useful then to use El Nino or the super El Nino as a snapshot of what could happen if we continue to warm the Earth? Is it useful to look at the effects it have to then think of what would happen if we warm it even more.
28: OK, so I'm going to give you that classic science answer, which is yes and no. So the yes, because it shows you what extreme climate change will look like. It shows you what extreme weather events, it shows you the disruption in particular areas. The no is that El Niño is a particular phenomenon, which is it changes the actual circulation of the atmosphere around the world. So this is why places get drier and they get wetter. Now, this is not necessarily what's going to happen with climate change in the exact geographical regions, because this is a Pacific-driven engine of heat and moisture, which is changing. So the El Niño is a particular thing that we need to worry about and understand, but it does give us an idea of what extreme weather events will be happening in the next decade because of climate change, but they won't be identical.
11: So the heating in the Pacific is causing these global impacts. We're talking about wildfires, droughts, flooding. Is that what is causing the majority of those deaths that you talked about previously?
28: For me, one of the biggest problems is food security. The reason being is that at least half our food is produced by small holder farmers. Okay, so these are people that have people that work outside for them. And there are certain times of the year when it's too hot and too humid to work outside. Now, climate change is already making that more common. And when we have this super El Niño, that increase in temperature is going to cause that to increase. But then you have the extreme weather on top of that. That's going to disrupt food production through flooding, through droughts, through heat waves, which means there's not enough food in those countries. And that's where you had in previous El Niño real suffering because of a lack of access to food or access to affordable food. There's also the effects, the direct effects of extreme weather events. We know that floods, droughts, heat waves can directly impact people through loss of life, but also real impacts on well-being. Lots of people suffer from long-term illnesses. Interestingly enough, for disease, droughts are the worst, because when you have stagnant pools of water that are slowly drying up, that is a breeding ground for a lot of nasty disease. So this is the impact. But we know this is coming, so we can, if we are sensible, help those countries plan for the worst case scenario, which is likely to happen in the next 6 to 12 months.
11: What can governments on the one hand and then ordinary people do then when we have a prediction like not just an El Niño, but a super El Niño?
28: So I think it's really important that governments take on the science and see where it's going to affect. So, for example, if you're in Western Europe, El Niño is going to have very little impact, okay? Whereas you, if you happen to be a nation in East Africa, you know that this is going to cause flooding. If you're in sub-Saharan Africa, you know that there's going to be increased drought. So you can start to think, okay, the scientists have given me a head start. What can we do to minimize? You're never going to get rid of the impacts, but how can we minimize it? Do I store more food? Do I actually make sure there's shelters? What do I do? And there's some really good examples around the world where countries have taken on the science. So, for example, Bangladesh. Bangladesh in the 1970s used to lose hundreds of thousands of people. These are deaths from cyclones. And what they did was they built their own meteorological office. They then started to predict when the cyclones were going to hit. They also then made sure that people were warned. They did it by radio, and they also did it by bicycles. So therefore, if a village heard about it on a radio, they would then cycle to the next village. Have you heard? You know, transmitting that knowledge. Because when people are pre-warned, you can prepare. They also set up things like shelters for people. They set up floating agriculture. And the deaths from cyclones have dropped to, if you're unlucky in a year, maybe 1,000 people, but a lot less most years.
0: It's really remarkable what Bangladesh has done, hasn't it? And again, we've done a programme all about this on the Climate Question podcast, so just search for the back catalogue. I think a lot of people will be surprised at how much just a few fractions of a degree, 0.2, 0.3, 0.4 maybe even this year, and how much of a big but also global effect it can have on people. And I'm wondering, what would it mean if we got a whole degree or degree and a half of warming, which we're potentially projected to be on?
28: So the Intergovernmental Panel on Climate Change produced a really interesting report in 2018 called Global Warming 1.5. And what they were looking at is what would happen if we went over 1.5. And the most interesting thing is that between 1.5 and 2 degrees, there are a lot of systems that start to be really impacted. Coastal areas, coral reefs, agriculture all start to have a significant impact. Because the thing is, not linear. You don't add 0.1 degree to the temperature and you get a 1% change. No, it's non-linear. So the warmer it gets, the bigger the impacts, much bigger than you would expect just from a small increase. It also showed that we really have to make sure we don't go anywhere above 2 degrees, because after that, we then have really severe impacts. We have the idea that the Greenland and Antarctic Western ice sheet have gone by the middle of next century. And we're also looking at sea level rise that we can't cope with. We're looking at food disruption. And we're also looking at, and I know you've done programs on this, tipping points in the climate system, which could be triggered between 1.5 and 2, but some of the big ones are definitely triggered after 2 degrees.
0: Mark, thank you so much for your time today. I appreciate it.
28: Absolute pleasure. It's always great to be with you too.
11: Thanks, Mark. A reminder that you're listening to The Climate Question from the BBC World Service. I'm Jordan Dunbar. After Gray and I got that lowdown on El Nino from Professor Mark Maslin, I wanted to bring you a bit of good news. So I'm joined now by the BBC senior climate and science reporter, Esme Stollard. Hello.
1: Hi, Jordan.
11: Esme, you have got some good news about mangroves, don't you?
1: I have, yes, their recovery around the world. So mangroves, like many of our forests, have been in decline since about the 1980s. We've lost a considerable amount between 1980 and 2010, about 12,000 square kilometres. But actually in the last decade, they've started to recover, so much so that that loss since the 1980s has come down from 12,000 to just 849 square kilometres. So heading in the right direction for the recovery of mangroves.
11: So when I think of mangroves, I think of essentially forests, but in the sea and in rivers?
1: That's a fairly good summary. Mangrove environment in general can be shrubs and trees. When we talk about forests, we're just talking about the trees. They are forests that are found in brackish environments, so where it's salty, so kind of into the sea, or where you get a river coming close to the sea, so delta environments as well. And they have very specific adaptations to help them deal with that. So you often can see these pictures underwater, their roots go into the sea or into that sort of salty water. Their roots can filter out that salt, or sometimes on the leaves you see these salt crystals forming. That's because their leaves kind of have these little glands that push the salt out of the tree and enables them to function. So that's where you tend to find them. And they're quite dense and difficult to get into, but beneath the surface, they're providing a fantastic habitat for lots of little fish as they first come into the world.
11: Why are these watery forests that we find on the coast and rivers, why are they so important when it comes to climate?
1: God, it's difficult to know where to start. They have just so many benefits. I mean, if we just start with carbon, they're actually incredible at absorbing carbon, up to 5 times more than the land-based forest that we get. But they also have many other benefits. So coastal protection is a big one. Many communities that were impacted by the 2004 tsunami, for example, those that were living near mangrove forests were better protected. So they helped to support the coastline away from flooding and other big events. They also help to support or provide a nursery for 1,500 species of fish. So their roots go down underwater, providing protection and a habitat away from predators. And they also are amazing at filtering out salt. That's how they survive. So their roots filter out their salt, or the leaves push the salt out. So they're an amazing forest ecosystem.
11: I'm imagining these, you know, trees in the water getting bashed by waves and storms. If they're that strong, why are these ecosystems so fragile?
1: I mean, ultimately, it comes down to human destruction. A lot of them have been removed for the development of farming, for example, also looking at urbanisation. We've seen that across the world. There are hundreds, actually over 100 countries that have mangroves in them. So that has been the kind of big issue that they've faced. But the tide is starting to turn on that, and we're seeing that in quite a few countries.
11: And why is the tide turning? What is behind this amazing comeback?
1: It's sort of a mixture of things. I mean, if we start to talk about what humans have done differently, first of all, I think there's been an increased recognition of the importance of mangroves after big events like the 2004 tsunami. So, for example, in Indonesia, there's been replanting to try and re-establish some of those mangrove forests. Other countries have banned their logging altogether. So we've seen that in Malaysia, for example. In other countries like Brazil, it's kind of come about because of actually damage further upstream. So what we've seen is there's been more logging and mining further upstream. And so that means you get more nutrients coming into the rivers, and that's washing down to the mangroves, which is weirdly supporting them. But actually what we've seen is the biggest effect is when you just don't touch them at all. So the mangroves have been allowed to recover themselves. They show an amazing kind of resilience and ability to do that. And the last thing really is just the science. We are now much better at measuring where these trees are. So this study that

0: human activities, which has been driving down those mangrove forests.
1: So that's pollution from drilling, from oil and gas and transporting oil?
0: Yeah, so oil spillage that you can get, kind of poor maintenance. You can get oil running off into the sort of deltas and where these mangrove forests are, which affects their ability to survive and to grow and to recover. That's been the big problem there. So human pollution is still very much causing some issues, even if they're not being removed as such. The environment they're living in just isn't conducive to their survival.
1: You mentioned all those benefits that mangrove forests bring to people. Is this comeback due to governments putting in policies, local awareness? What's driving it?
0: It's a bit of both. There's definitely more local awareness. I mentioned about, you know, them being amazing coastal protection. I think when people can see that those villages or those towns that sit behind mangrove forests are fared better when you get those extreme weather events, whether that be flooding or tsunamis, a sort of an education piece on why they're so important. So they've kind of been put back. There's also in some cases been bans on logging altogether introduced, which has enabled them to be protected. And I think that is the main message, actually. It's not that we need to go out and necessarily replant a load of these mangroves. We just need to kind of give them a space to recover. And not only that, or not only are we seeing kind of more mangroves, but what we're seeing is the kind of quality of the mangrove forests is a lot better. So we call this kind of dense canopy, which is the best at providing habitat for other species, is increased 20%. So that's also another benefit that the authors said they've seen in their study.
1: So good news for those fish and good news for us and the carbon that's going to be locked in there.
0: Exactly. A good news story all round, which is not always the case in my job. So
1: Nice
0: to read this paper.
1: Thank you for coming on, Esme. I appreciate it.
0: Thanks for having me.
1: And you can also check out Esme's piece on the BBC website. Thanks also to Greia for joining me earlier to talk about El Nino. And don't forget, if you've got a question, you can email the climate question at bbc.com. And you can also find us on the BBC World Service YouTube channel. The production team this week were Diane Richardson, Simon Watts and Grace Braddock. The sound mix was by Mike Rigard and Tom Bricknell. I'm Jordan Dunbar. See you next time.

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1: I knew I had a really good idea that could help people, but I just didn't know what those next steps would be like.
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3: We value lived experience. 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
0: People fixing the world, finding hidden entrepreneurs. Tuesday at 7 GMT.
4: Hello, I'm Claudia Hammond. After the news, I'll be here with Health Check. As cases of Ebola continue to rise in the Democratic Republic of Congo, we'll be looking at clinical trials for two drugs beginning in the country as soon as this week. And I'll be here at the Royal Society's Summer Exhibition in London to get a preview of the medical innovations of the future, from a type of radiotherapy that patients would only need once to using phages to stop food going bad. Do join me for Health Check.
5: BBC News with David Harper. Reports from Germany say federal prosecutors have charged a former Ukrainian soldier over the blowing up in 2022 of the Nord Stream pipelines. The attacks released record-breaking amounts of methane into the Baltic Sea and left the multi-billion dollar pipelines transporting gas from Russia to Germany inoperable. A court in Sweden has ordered Google to pay close to $2 billion in damages to Klarna for favouring its own price comparison website in search results. The court said Klarna's price runner suffered financial harm. The authorities in Venezuela say the number of people known to have died in twin earthquakes a week ago has risen to nearly 2,300. Some 40,000 people remain unaccounted for. Shares in the tech giant Meta have surged by 10% on Wall Street after a report said it was preparing to sell excess artificial intelligence computing capacity to outside customers. The Facebook and Instagram owner has spent billions developing advanced AI, but there have been concerns over how the company would quickly generate returns. Nigeria says it plans to seek compensation from South Africa for Nigerians who fled and

0: anti-immigrant violence there. Nationals from a number of African countries have left South Africa following protests targeting undocumented migrants. European airports and airlines have written to the EU, warning that a new border check system is causing severe disruption. The entry-exit system registers non-EU travellers by recording personal and biometric data. Tens of thousands of people have faced online queues of up to 9 hours to buy tickets to see the Bayeux Tapestry. The 70-metre-long artwork, which tells the story of the Norman conquest of England, is going on display in Britain for the first time. And England have survived a scare at the Football World Cup, coming from behind to beat the Democratic Republic of Congo 2-1. They'll now face Mexico in the last 16. BBC News.
1: Hello and welcome to Health Check from the BBC. I'm Claudia Hammond and today I'm at the Royal Society in London for their summer science exhibition. Now the idea is for scientists to showcase their findings and its roots date right back to 1778. Now nowadays anyone who's passing can come in, meet scientists, ask them all about their work and play some games. But on Health Check, of course, we're interested in the implications for medicine, as is BBC Health and Science correspondent James Gallagher, who's come with me. How are you, James?
2: Very well, Claudia.
1: Well, James, we'll be diving into the exhibition in a moment, but before we do, I want to ask you about an ongoing situation in the world of global health, the Ebola outbreak in the Democratic Republic of Congo, because the World Health Organization has announced that two clinical trials may be starting as soon as this week in the country after a rise in cases. So, first of all, can you give us the latest on this outbreak? Where are we with it?
2: Yeah, well, we're at more than 1,200 cases now, 360 deaths, and that death figure will continue to increase, even if there were no more cases. But yes, it's not looking great. The World Health Organization acknowledging that it's not completely on top of this outbreak, that the response is still not meeting the scale and the speed of the outbreak of Ebola. And what was once originally in three health zones has now spread across 35. I mean, the epicenter remains in Ituri province, but there is a sense of geographic spread as well at the moment.
1: And is this particular species of Ebola proving especially hard to treat?
2: Yes, because Bundibugyo species of Ebola doesn't have any official licensed drugs for it. So if you were to look at like the Zaire species of Ebola, that's one of the most common species, and that's where all the research has really been taking place. And so drugs that have been specifically designed for that species don't work against Bundibugyo. So there's a whole suite of research now taking place really quite quickly. We should see clinical trials taking place imminently of new therapies.
1: What do we know about the drugs that they're planning to test in the trial?
2: Yeah, so one of them is called Remdesivir, which is a generic antiviral drug. You may get flashbacks from COVID-19 about Remdesivir, so it interrupts the way that viruses replicate. The other one is a monoclonal antibody, so it's basically a synthetic version of what your immune system produces in order to respond to an infection. So it's like those antibodies our own immune system makes. This one is called MBP134, a very memorable name. But what's different about this is it should work generically across all types of Ebola species. So it doesn't have to be specific to the Bundibugyo species or to any other particular species of Ebola. It should work against all of them. But it hasn't been properly tested yet, and that's why it needs trials.
1: And that takes me back to COVID as well, this whole idea of testing drugs in the middle of an outbreak, which I suppose is how you have to do it.
2: Well, particularly with Ebola, you can only test these drugs in the middle of an outbreak. You can do some of the really basic stuff. You can test whether they're safe to give to people or if they cause severe adverse reactions by testing them on healthy people. But if you want to know if these drugs save lives, you can only ever test them in the middle of an outbreak.
1: These are treatments, of course. What about the hopes for a vaccine?
2: Yeah, the big difference between a treatment and a vaccine is the treatment you can only give once someone has already been infected, whereas a vaccine will hopefully prevent people who are at risk from becoming ill in the first place. However, we don't have any vaccines for Bundibugyo species of Ebola for exactly the same reason that we don't have any treatments. So the research is taking place, the vaccines are being designed, but then they need to be tested again in real-world trials in the Democratic Republic of Congo.
1: Yeah, so we wait to see what happens. Thanks for that, James. I will catch up with you a bit later on because it is time to dive into the Royal Society summer exhibition. Now, there are dozens of stands here over two floors, but we've selected those covering the medical innovations that we might end up using in the future. Now, during the COVID pandemic, we all got used to testing ourselves using lateral flow tests, where you took a sample from your throat or your nose, you dipped it in a liquid and then poured that liquid onto a strip to see whether one or two lines appeared. Now, these tests rely on tiny particles known as nanoparticles. And over here, a team from University College London is investigating a way of making those tests even more sensitive with the help of salt water. Wincy Kim Tang, your professor of nanomaterials, and Guido Bolognese, your professor of physical chemistry. And Guido, how do lateral flow tests use nanoparticles?
3: Yeah, look, a lateral flow test is like a tiny obstacle course for molecules. You load your sample, and if there is a target molecule, so like a viral protein or a cancer signature protein, it will stick to the antibody attached to the gold nanoparticle. Now, what is an antibody? It's like a biological lock that attacks specifically to your target molecule. So, and then you have this nanoparticle target molecule pair flowing around, and this pair gets caught by another antibody at the test line, and this is what makes the line red, colored, and visible. In other words, what the gold nanoparticle is doing is staining the target molecule to make it visible to a naked eye.
1: And so then if you've taken, say, your COVID test, the stripe then shows up, or you get two stripes, you've done your COVID test, and it means that you've got COVID.
3: Because if the target molecule is not there, they won't bind to the test line, and you won't see test line coloring. But there is a problem, which is sensitivity. If you have a too little amount of this target molecule, only a small amount will stick to the test line, and the color is too dim to be seen, which is known as false negative problem.
1: So it might tell you haven't got a virus when in fact you have got the virus, but it's not showing up.
3: Exactly.
1: And so we need to know that. And we're used to using them, of course, for, say, COVID tests or for pregnancy tests. But what other diseases are you hoping they could be used for, Tang?
4: This is very, very versatile test. So be it cancer diseases or another infectious disease that's very important for the whole tropical belt in the world, that is dengue. And we really aim to develop the test that is a home test. So very similar like a COVID test. So when the outbreak happening, then people can really do the test at home and no need to go to the hospital. And the advantage of this technique is also for the low and middle income countries because it's very cheap. So I think Guido got a really fantastic new technology that he developed that doesn't require any fancy electronic electrochemistry lab or any PCR lab, and that is using salt.
1: Yeah, so how's it work? You're using salt water.
3: Yeah, so what we found out is that if you have a salty stream of water next to a less salty one, an electric field is generated spontaneously. Now, as a magnet pull an iron object towards it, this electric field can pull an electrically charged gold nanoparticle toward it, slowing them down and accumulating them at the boundary between the stream. So in practice, what we did was to set a salty water stream in a lateral flow test that meets then the water already on the test for the particle to slow down and accumulate at the boundary between the test.
1: That's amazing.
3: So
1: yes.
3: What we did is, based on this effect, we developed a prototype in our lab that is capable to increase the sensitivity by 5 times. We retain everything that makes a lateral flow test simple, but we just make the chemistry smarter.
1: And all you need is salt. And so are there gold nanoparticles in lateral flow tests?
3: Yes, definitely.
1: You think they'd be expensive?
3: Yeah.
1: Because gold is much more expensive than salt.
3: Yeah, if they're extremely small, it means the amount of gold we're losing is extremely small.
1: Oh, so it's an absolutely tiny amount of gold that will do thousands of tests.
3: Yes, it's not the most expensive element in the lateral flow test.
4: Do you know how many particles in 1 mL of the solution?
1: Yes. Oh, in 1 mL? Oh, I don't know. Thousands.
4: Thousand. That 10 to the power of 14, so
1: oh,
4: that means
1: huge.
4: 10,000 billion
1: nanoparticles. Wow.
4: In 1 mL.
1: Wow.
4: So that makes the gold nanoparticle is so inexpensive.
1: I see what you mean. It is the tiniest amount of gold possible. I like the fact that's not the most expensive thing in the lateral flow test. What's the most expensive thing?
4: Antibodies.
3: Yeah, antibodies, etc. Because they have to be designed specifically for the target molecule you're after.
1: This sounds like a really clever process. When do you think this will be able to be used? When will it be on the market?
3: Yeah, that's the fact. So at the moment, to be clear, we are just developed a proof of concept device. We are still working on it. This is ongoing research. For see this product one day in a pharmacy will be about between 5 and 10 years time, closer to 10 years, I would say, because it's really fundamental discovery we have done, which is applicable to all type of lateral flow tests. That's the beauty of it, because we are addressing a fundamental sensitivity issue that is shared across all type of lateral flow tests.
1: Amazing, amazing. Well, thank you so much, Professors Tang and Bolognese from University College London, and very good luck with it.
3: Thank you very
4: thank
3: much.
4: You. Thank you.
1: You are listening to Health Check from the BBC. I'm Claudia Hammond, and today I'm at the Royal Society Summer Science Exhibition in London, catching up on the latest innovations in medicine with the help of BBC Health and Science correspondent James Gallagher. James, it was really intriguing there to hear about how lateral flow tests can be made more sensitive. And we were talking before about Ebola. Are there lateral flow tests for Ebola?
2: There are rapid tests for some species of Ebola, and that's actually one of the big problems in this outbreak. So if this was an outbreak of the Zaire species of Ebola, then they would have known incredibly quickly that that's what it was, because the rapid tests detect that. The problem is they weren't detecting Bundibugyo, which is the current species in this outbreak. So what's now required is a massive recalibration of the rapid tests in order to actually pick up this species, because at the beginning, they were just seeing that it was, you know, it was a fever, it was a hemorrhagic fever, but that does not narrow it down to just being Ebola. So in the earliest stages of this outbreak, doctors didn't really know what was going on.
1: So at the moment, tests need to be sent away to a lab with trained staff to get the results. What kind of difference would it make if there were tests with instant results that were widely available?
2: It makes an incredible difference, because you'll have noticed, if you've been following the figures through the course of this outbreak, at one point the figures seemed to drop by almost two-thirds, and that was because once the testing capacity increased, you actually realised that lots of cases that you thought or suspected were Ebola actually weren't Ebola, because some of those initial symptoms look very similar to lots of other diseases. Early stage Ebola versus early stage malaria can look very similar. So what it allows you to do is ensure that you identify patients with Ebola as early as possible to ensure that they actually get the correct treatment.
1: Thanks, James. Now, on Health Check, you may have heard us discuss bacteriophages before, and these are viruses that can kill bacteria, almost like a kind of alternative antibiotic. And James, I'm sure we stood here this time last year and you had discovered a bacteriophage in your own toilet.
2: Yeah, it was quite a process finding it, because what we had to do was I went to the toilet in the morning, left it to brew, steep
1: That's
2: for
1: not
2: several
1: very nice. I don't
2: hours.
1: Know if we need to know that.
2: Then collected a sample, washed my hands thoroughly.
1: I'm glad to hear it.
2: Sent it to the laboratory, and they tested it on samples that came from real patients with hard-to-treat infections. So these were urinary tract infections. And they found a phage in there that's been officially designated the Gallagher phage, and because it can kill some of those bacteria that cause urinary tract infections, which is actually pretty incredible when you think that came out of my toilet.
1: Yeah, I think that's something to be really proud of. Well, I'm off to find out about a rather different use for phages, stopping food from spoiling, which can give people food poisoning. In this room, the entire room, which has paintings of the sort of great and good from science in years gone by on the walls, has actually been completely transformed, and it's the digestive system. And so there's this whole series of tunnels, and I'm about to walk under an archway, which is a giant mouth. There are lips and there are teeth coming down, and on the floor there is a big mat with a giant tongue on it. And I've got a piece of chocolate here, a giant piece of chocolate as well, which is about, I don't know, 20 centimetres on each side, I should think. It's a lovely square of chocolate, it's very shiny. I'm going to take that with me through the mouth. I'm going to feed it to this person. Oh, I think they like it. Yes, they go yum yum at the chocolate there. We've gone past the stomach now, and then we get into this other tunnel, and this is a huge tunnel, and it's pink. It's brown on the outside, but it's pink inside, and it's the small intestine. And I'm meeting here Revathi Krishnamurthy, who's a research scientist working at the Quadram Institute of Bioscience in Norwich, which is in the east of England. Would you like to step inside the small intestine with me?
5: Yes.
1: And it's amazing in here. It's pink, and the walls are pink and soft. There's lots of lights. Do you recognise this? Does this look like a large intestine to
5: yes,
1: you?
5: Yes, this is more the hind part of our intestine.
1: Tell me, Revathi, what exactly is a bacteriophage?
5: Basically, phages in short, bacteriophages, in short, are phages, are specific viruses that kill only bacteria. Even bacteria, in the sense, they are very specific to one particular strain of bacteria. So their interaction of bacteria and bacteriophages are very narrow, so that we can use them in a targeted approach to kill a specific bacteria if it's a pathogen.
1: Now, the uses that you tend to hear about for phages are in tackling the bacteria causing disease in people, but you're looking at the bacteria in the food that people consume. How could phages be used in the food industry?
5: Oh, that's a great question. That's my recent passion, which I have dwelled into. So the recent project which I finished was to understand the virome of infant healthy gut, and also I'm going to investigate certain projects of virome in women with endometriosis. And one of the aspects is keeping the food safer. Safer food is very important, right? Like from the farm to the fork, we call it. So we could use phages in that way to kill the foodborne pathogens, to keep the foodborne pathogens away from the food itself at different stages when they are processed. So we could use phages at the time of, you know, processing the food itself and in the food processing environment to keep those pathogens away.
1: And which foods are you looking at?
5: This is in green leaves, like spinach mainly. So we could try and use phages to increase the shelf life of the product.
1: And then I guess if the food lasts longer, then that makes more food available for people to eat and stay healthy.
5: It also reduces the food wastage, which is like economic losses prevented by that.
1: Could it make food safer too and reduce, say, cases of food poisoning?
5: Yes. There are different other projects in our same group where I work. There is one of my colleagues called Hannah who actually is spinning out a company to keep food safe from pathogens, especially the pork and chicken. And there is one more PhD student I closely work with called Eleanor. She actually is looking to keep listeria away from the food. She's looking for phages against listeria monocytogens.
1: Yes, so serious infection there.
5: Infections. So mainly the people who get affected by that is children and immunocompromised patients, and mainly pregnant women. So that's one of the serious issues that we are trying to tackle.
1: So you'd be deliberately introducing the phages to foods to keep those foods safe and to make them last longer. And I can imagine people wondering whether it's safe to then consume something that's had phages introduced to it.
5: Oh, to answer your question, this is a very good question. Bacteriophages are everywhere, right? They are naturally present. This is one of the most abundant entity in the earth. Wherever you have bacteria, including our gut, there are bacteriophages. And we will also screen for those bacteriophages which are really safe. So I think it is safe to use phages.
1: How long do you think it might be before phages are used commonly in the food industry?
5: The easy part is finding phages and making the cocktail, whatever the cocktail you want, whatever the pathogen you want to keep, it's easy to make. The hardest part is actually to, you know, evaluate its safety and then to also work closely with the regulatory food safety agencies and then to prove that it's safe. So whatever it's going to come to the market, it's not going to be hit before these regulatory approvals. So we are closing towards that. So it's going to take around maybe a decade from now, I would say.
1: Well, very best of luck with your research, Ravathi Krishnamurthy.
5: Thank you, Claudia.
1: Now, we are surrounded by school children who've come to visit the Summer Science Exhibition, and they're enjoying some of the games they can play on the stands here. And I'll need to find James soon because I need a competitor for a game on the final stand I want to visit today, which is on radiotherapy for cancer, driven by laser beams to make it more efficient. And I'm joined here by Dr. Pat Price, who's visiting professor of oncology at Imperial College London. Now, of course, most people have heard of radiotherapy and many listeners may have had it themselves. But how commonly is it used around the world now?
6: Oh, radiotherapy is used. It's needed in half of cancer patients and 4 out of 10 cures. But it's not available around the world. 38 countries don't have any radiotherapy, which is really bad.
1: And what are you looking at that is different from the way that radiotherapy is traditionally done?
6: Well, radiotherapy uses x-rays that are high energy. This one is actually particles. So this is particles that are actually charged and they can actually hit the DNA of tumour and damage it. And we're looking at how we can make that more effective and more accessible, and there's lots of advantages of it doing it that way.
1: Yeah, what are the advantages? Would it be different for patients?
6: Well, for patients, it is the way that the energy is delivered means we get less radiotherapy to the rest of the body, and it's just very targeted. We also think if we can get the right high energy, it'll do far more damage, and so hopefully cure more tumours.
1: And I've read that possibly you could do it just once, like people might be able to have just one treatment, which kind of seems extraordinary.
6: Wouldn't that be great? Yes, because normally we have to give radiotherapy in short bursts every day so that the normal tissue recovers. This way, hopefully we can be so precise, we just give the energy, it does the business. So that would be great, wouldn't it, for patients?
1: And what would it look like? I mean, do patients still have to be go in a machine and lie down?
6: Yes, radiotherapy is all about getting a patient comfortably in front of a machine that delivers either the x-rays or the ions. And here it will be delivered, hopefully, in a new way of actually sitting up having it. So patients can come in, sit down, have their treatment, and walk out again.
1: So it certainly sounds nicer from the patient's point of view. And how is this different from, say, the proton beam therapy that people sometimes travel hundreds of miles to?
6: Yes. So protons are what we have currently with particles. And there we've got two centres in the UK even, and we've got centres internationally. The Americans have been leading on this. But they're not terribly high energy, and they don't produce as much damage as we could do with the other charged particles, like carbon and helium, and hopefully now we will get an array of charged particles, and with this technique hopefully we can get different energies, different doses, how it's given, different time frames, and actually different particles themselves, so we can actually hopefully individualize the tumor, which particle you would like and best for your tumor. So it's kind of next step on from protons.
1: So could you see this replacing traditional radiotherapy one day?
6: We will always need traditional radiotherapy for many things, but it's for those ones where we need much more precision and they're difficult to treat. So hopefully this just will add to our whole remit of treatments we've got.
1: And the big question is always, how long will it be before this kind of treatment might be actually available in different parts of the world as well?
6: Well, we have some basic carbons, ions around the world at two or three big centres. But the whole point there, you need big colliders and cyclotrons to produce them. So you can only have them a couple of places. This is lasers making them produce in a different way, focused down, so you can sort of miniaturize it, so we could have it in a hospital, which would be great. Now, how long it's going to take depends on how rapidly we can get the funding. Hopefully 10-15 years, but in the meantime, all the bits we do will help us with our current radiotherapy, how it's going to be developed, how the DNA is damaged. There will be so much to learn along the way. And also the technology for this with the lasers and the plasmids, how we focus it. This will be useful for the semiconductor industry, the defense industry. It's so much physical science and multidisciplinary along the way to produce the good biology as well as a clinical project. So absolutely fantastic.
1: Now, lasers sound expensive, so in the end, could you see this treatment making any difference to those 38 countries you mentioned that haven't even got radiotherapy?
6: Well, we would see this as an addition to current radiotherapy. It would be one of the armamentarium, but at the moment, those countries wouldn't even think of having this type of thing. So it means that in the future, when they do get their radiotherapy, then they can have access to this as well. But it does make the point, there's been lack of investment and understanding of radiotherapy. It's so curative, and it's so relatively inexpensive. And we need it. We look after the Global Coalition for Radiotherapy. It's estimated that if every patient in the world got access to radiotherapy, we would save 1 million lives a year.
1: Wow.
6: So it's really, really important.
1: And this is an international project, isn't it?
6: There is some great physical science in here, and the multidisciplinary is great. This is a four-nation project here, and we're building this international centre where we can actually have so much collaboration. A lot of the physicists have been working with CERN, and out of CERN, the work with antimatter has actually produced some of the way to make these plasma focusing for the laser beams. So there is so many knock-ons, and our collaborators in America and Germany and France, so important to get this all, the whole world working on these projects.
1: Well, very best of luck with your research on this. Thank you very much, Dr. Pat Price. And before we go, I know you have a game here for visitors to play, so I'm going to find James Gallagher and then talk to your colleague about how to play that, but thank you. Well, I have found James Gallagher again, and he is back with me now. So, James, I've got a little game for us to play, as is traditional, and it involves balloons. So we've got this big tube, and there's lots of balloons around the bottom of it, and there's a laser. And we're here with Ajit, who's also from Imperial College London. So what is this demonstrating that's linked to how the radiotherapy would work?
7: So this balloon popping device, we use a laser to pop balloons. And in the LARA project, we use a laser to fire onto a target to produce the particles that we want to use.
1: So what have you got here in this tube?
7: Yep, so we have a laser light, and we have the option to put in a balloon. And you can put in a balloon of a different colour. And the game is to pick the colour which will pop or not pop.
1: Okay. Yeah. James, would you like to go first? Which colour would you like to choose?
2: Shall I choose red?
7: You go for red.
2: Go give red a go.
7: Oh. All right.
1: So the balloon is inside the tube.
7: Yeah.
1: James is pumping. The balloon is getting higher and higher. It's getting bigger. It's going under the laser.
7: Yeah.
1: It's going under the laser.
7: Quite a bit of air into the balloon. And we
1: have a couple of
7: lenses here. So that's enough. So what we want to do is we want to bring the balloon up to the focal point of the laser.
2: Yeah.
1: Oh, I can see the green light on top of it.
7: Hold the balloon. Boom!
1: Why is it makes us jump even when we know it's going to happen?
7: Yeah, absolutely.
1: So why is it that the red balloon is the one that...
7: Because we are using a green laser, if you'd chosen the green balloon, the green balloon looks green because it reflects green light. So it would just reflect the laser light. Whereas the red balloon will absorb that, and therefore it absorbs the laser energy and it will pop.
1: Well, thank you very much for that, and very good luck with your research on this.
7: Thank you.
1: Well, thank you so much, James Gallagher, for joining us for Health Check today and guessing the right colour of balloon there. That is it from the Royal Society Summer Exhibition for now. And thanks to the producers, Dan Welsh and Georgia Christie, and our studio engineer today, Jackie Mardram. Now, in a few weeks' time, we'll be recording my other World Service show, The Evidence, and putting your questions on what microplastics are doing to our health to a panel of experts. And we want your questions, so please do send them to us at this email address, the.evidence@bbc.co.uk. I'm Claudia Hammond, and I'll be back with another episode of Health Check at the same time next week. Bye for now.
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18: From just a short walk to the White House in the heart of Washington, D.C., welcome to a special episode of Leading the Way with Dr. Michael Youssef. Dr. Youssef recently spoke at a Leading the Way Awake rally in the center of the United States Capitol, Washington, D.C., where local students, business people, government workers, and families of all shapes and sizes were challenged by a message from God's Word and impactful music. It was an exciting evening where Dr. Youssef and the Leading the Way team, along with partner churches and organizations, clearly declared and showed by their service to the community the gospel of truth. Dr. Youssef brought a challenging and inspiring message that we wanted to share with you today, because we know you too will be encouraged by this special, Leading the Way.
23: Thank you. Thank you very much. So good to be in Washington, D.C. What a great honor and a privilege for me to be here in our second Great Awakening campaign. You know, we started 5 years ago with a burden. We wanted people to covenant with us to pray on a daily basis for God to bring a third Great Awakening. And for more than 500,000 people have signed up to pray daily for the third Great Awakening in America, and I'm so honored and privileged to be part of that. And so we are here praying that God will use this as a spark to start the Great Awakening. And so I really want to get serious with you today, because you hear a lot in social media, a lot of talk about the end times, that we're living in the end times. I pray so. No matter what or how it takes place, Jesus tells us in Matthew 25, and this is where I go. So in Matthew 25, our Lord Jesus, after giving us this very, very serious warning, in chapter 24, he gives us six signs. Our Lord called them the labor pains that are going to be taking place prior to the return of Christ. Then he immediately goes on to give us a story to illustrate the difference between those who truly are awake and ready for the return of Christ and those who are not. You see, the difference between those who truly surrendered to him and those who pretend to be Christians. The parable is so incredible to me because he tells us about 10 young women, 10 virgins. He tells us this parable, the Lord Jesus gives us basically a litmus test. It's a self-administered test. This test will reveal to you where you stand on that day of judgment. Where will you be and what will you say to the Savior, which seemed to be, as I said, closer and closer every day. This test will tell you if you are prepared to meet Jesus as your Redeemer, your Savior, and your friend, or as your judge. In the same way, our Lord Jesus Christ is saying here in Matthew 25 about these 10 young women. They were supposed to be part of a wedding party. Five of them were prepared for the groom to come, and five were not. And Jesus is telling us about the tragedy of those who look alike Christians, the tragedy of those who are merely professing Christians, the tragedy of those who are confessing one thing with their lips, but they're living another way with their life, the tragedy of those who confuse church membership with being awake in the faith and awaiting for Jesus. Also, one of the signs that Jesus gives in Matthew 24 of the nearness of his return is called the great falling away. And 60% of so-called churchgoers who claim to be Christians, not to believe the absolute essence of the gospel, is a tragic situation in the Church of Jesus Christ in America. It breaks my heart. And so when I see statistics like this, for those who call themselves Christians but disbelieving Jesus, I wonder if we not really are at the end of the time and we are seeing the falling away. But be that as it may, today can be the day of your redemption. Today is the day when you can be absolutely certain that Jesus and only Jesus is your Savior and Lord. Today is the day when you can declare your preparedness to pass the test. Today, I plead with you to answer the question one way or the other. What question? Am I spiritually awake and prepared for the Lord Jesus to return to be my Savior, Redeemer, or not? Am I living and serving Him, or am I faking it somehow? Back to the parable of the 10 young women, Matthew 25. 10 young women, they were all expecting to be part of the wedding. 5 of the 10 were wise, and 5 were foolish. By the way, there's a reason why they're called wise. They showed wisdom in their lives and the way they lived their life, and they were waiting for the bridegroom to come, to return any moment. It doesn't matter whether it's today or many years from now. They were prepared. They were ready. They had oil in the lamp. The foolish ones, sadly, on the other hand, they were totally unprepared. They got distracted by other things in life. They were neglecting the most important thing in life. They were not prepared for the test. Here in this story that Jesus tells, he reveals to us that these 10 women, they had many things in common. They were all physically went to sleep because it's nighttime, so they all were asleep. It's not some that were staying awake and some are not. They're all asleep physically. But suddenly the cry comes out, the groom is coming, the groom is coming, the groom is coming. The 5 wise young women got up and they put the oil in their lamp. They lit the lamp and they're ready to go. The foolish ones said, whoops, we don't have oil. We don't have oil. We have lamps, but we don't have oil. We have religion, but not salvation. We have tradition, but not the Holy Spirit. We have church membership, but not a transformed life. And so they asked the 5 wise ones if they can borrow their oil. No, said the wise ones. They said, no, we only have sufficient oil for each of us. And my beloved friends, please listen to me. I need to stop here to tell you that salvation is that oil. The Holy Spirit is that oil. Salvation is such a personal experience. You cannot inherit it. You cannot buy it. You cannot earn it. You cannot give it to another. It is an individual experience of being born again. The foolish ones, they thought like so many people think, they can wait to the end, toward the end of their life, and they'll pray the prayer. Or they can wait until their dying days, and then they ask for forgiveness. They probably thought, well, God will feel sorry for us and let us get into His heaven. Or like so many people in our culture today, they think, well, you know, if my good deeds will outweigh my bad deeds, I can make it to heaven. No! Because there is such a thing as too late. And the Bible said when Noah invited his neighbors to come and enter into the boat of salvation, for 120 years he was a preacher of righteousness. And when they finally rejected him and mocked him and he entered into the ark, the Bible said, God shut the door. Somebody said to me, how can a loving God do this? I said, let me tell you about that loving God. He sent His Son, who co-eternally existed with Him in heaven, to die on a cross, a death of a sinner, in order to redeem you. And He's been inviting you. Come before it is too late. And my friend, the day is coming when the opportunity for salvation will be no more. Let me tell you, I weep over that, because I never joke about hell, because the real people going there. You see, when the opportunity comes for you to come to Christ and be eternally saved, and you turn it down, it is possible to come back again. When the door of mercy is shut, it will be too late. The time of salvation is now, the day of giving yourself to Christ to be the only Savior and Lord is today. The time to live for Christ is now. The time for confession and repentance is now. These foolish ones realize, symbolically speaking, symbolically is midnight. Symbolically. I'm going to repeat that because you have to understand the reason was midnight for them. It means that the shops are closed. The churches are closed. No, nobody can tell them about salvation anymore. We've gone. The believer's gone to heaven. It means that the door of salvation is shut. No more chances. It's too late. And so the foolish ones tried to play on the sympathy of the bridegroom. They thought they can really play the sympathy card, you know? And so in verse 13, Matthew 25, they cried out to the bridegroom, "Forgive me if I cry," because you know what the bridegroom said? "I don't know you." Oh, Lord, have mercy. "But we went to church every Christmas and Easter." "I don't know you." "But we prayed on occasions." "I don't know you." "But we did some good things." "I don't know you." "But we're good people." "I don't know you." And that is why Jesus goes on to say, "Keep on watching, because you do not know the day or the hour of his return." I'm going to come back to this because that is very serious matter. It's very serious matter. But first of all, I want to transport you to the Middle East, where I come from. I want to transport you literally to the Middle East. Back 2,000 years ago, when our Lord Jesus Christ was telling this parable, his audience, his listeners, they already understood, they identified with what he's saying, and they knew that there are three stages for a wedding. The first stage is when the kids were young, the two sets of parents, the boy's parents and the girl's parents, will get together and they'll say, "When our kids grow up, our son will marry your daughter." Agreed, agreed. Then there comes the second stage of the wedding. It's a betrothal. When the kids come of age and ready to get married, this betrothal is much stronger than our engagement and wearing the ring and said, "Yeah, I got engaged." No, no, it was much more serious, just like the Blessed Mary, Virgin Mary was betrothed to Joseph. It's a serious matter. And the third stage comes in the marriage, the celebration, the feast, and the consummation of the marriage. Between the time of the betrothal and the time of the feasting and the celebration and the consummation, the bridegroom is busy building an extension in his father's house, to which he will bring his bride, and they're going to live in his father's house. And that is why Jesus said in John chapter 14, "In my father's house." Where? "In my father's house, there are many rooms. When I go prepare a place for you, when I finish with the addition for you, I will come and take you to myself." When it's ready, he's going to come and take us home. You see, that house addition is being prepared for the time of the wedding and the wedding feast at the return of Christ. That is why believers in Jesus from all over the globe, from Africa, from Asia, from Latin America, from North America, from every corner of the globe, from Europe, they're called the bride of Christ. The church of Christ is the bride of Christ, the universal church. And often, the quality of the addition in that father's house depends on the wealth of the father. and pray, tell me who can be richer than our Heavenly Father? Who can be richer than the Father of our Lord Jesus Christ? So when the addition is ready, the groom would process on the main street, and there are people running with him, kids, adults, everybody running, processing from the groom's house to the bride's father's house with music and dancing and celebration along the road. And the crowd is shouting, the groom is coming, make way, the groom is coming, the groom is coming. This shout increases in volume and intensity as the groom gets closer to the bride's house. And then when the groom fetches his bride and be heading back to his father's house, this parade actually back to the father's house gets bigger and the music gets louder and the dancing and the celebration. Oh, my friend, please don't miss this. I beg you, don't miss this. What Jesus is telling us here in this parable, in this illustration, that in his first coming, he invited whomsoever to come to him and be part of his church, part of his bride. In his first coming, he betrothed us to all those who surrendered to him, who accepted his invitation, who committed themselves to him. In his first coming, he issued the invitation, but only betrothed those who loved him back and those who surrendered to him with all of their heart. He betrothed only those who are willing to live with him and wait for him and serve him and even die for him if they have to. And then there's the other group of people, the group of people who might have liked the groom. Yeah, a lot of people like Jesus. You know what I mean? Richard Dawkins, the big atheist, said, I like Jesus. I admire Jesus. But they didn't love him with all of their heart. That group of people may admire the bridegroom, but only as a teacher, as a prophet, as an example for love, but never surrender to him as their Lord and Savior. Those who may have occasionally attended church, but they've never been born again of the Spirit of God. Those who may have gone through the motions of Christianity, but lived their lives for themselves. Oh, my dear friends, those are the foolish ones. Those are the foolish ones. Listen to me. The foolish ones are not the atheists, are not the agnostics, they're not the pagans, they're not even the anti-Christian people. They were in the local churches. They were going, doing some charity work. They, just like the example I gave you, were like a student in the school. They go to the same church, they hear the same preacher. But the point of separation is between those who are prepared for the test and therefore succeed and those who are not. In fact, in the story that Jesus tells us, he gives us, at least I can only count seven things in common between the wise and the foolish. Both groups were invited. Both initially responded to the invitation, obviously, because they were waiting. Both groups were part of the same visible church. Both groups had affection toward the bridegroom. Both groups confessed Jesus with their lips. Both believed that he's coming back. Both physically had fallen asleep at nighttime. But as soon as the bridegroom showed up, all similarities have ceased. Why? Because some were born again and others were not. In the Bible, oil is the symbol of the Holy Spirit. Did you know that? It's the symbol of the Holy Spirit. And when the Holy Spirit comes into your life, he causes inner changes in your life. The Holy Spirit causes inner transformation in your life. The Holy Spirit causes you to be sold out for Christ. The Holy Spirit compels you to live for Christ, not for self. I remember when I was converted to Christ, the whole town knew it because I was such a rebellious child of a believing family. But I'm not going to get into that. And that is why this self-administered test that Jesus gives us, the self-administered test, is simply this. Do I live my life in total expectation of that great day? Why? Because no matter what you call yourself, no matter what you think yourself to be, no matter what your personal beliefs are and your personal views are, the question is, am I awake? Am I anticipating the joy of the day of the return of Christ, or I'm not? That's the test. Will you take the test? Let me ask you this. Does the thought of the return of Christ and judgment thrill you or scare you? Only you can answer that. Only you can answer that. No, I'm not asking you if you have some religion. I'm not asking if you have some religious experience. No, I'm not asking you if you belong to a denomination or you even have an earthly membership church. No, no, no, no, no. Jesus said, you must be born again and be born of the Spirit of God. Please listen to me. It is not what you do is going to save you, but what you allow Christ to do in you is going to save you. You know, the rich young ruler came and asked Jesus, what must I do to inherit eternal life? It's nothing you do. It's what you allow God to do in you. Is my life lived with that great day in mind? Or being accountable? The Bible said we're going to give an account for every idle word comes out of our mouths. And that is why Jesus said, not everyone who calls me Lord, Lord, shall enter into the kingdom of God. Not everyone. A lot of people call Lord, especially if they need something. Because like a torch without oil is worthless, so is a professing Christian without Christ living in you. These five foolish young women, they professed outwardly, but their lives did not substantiate their confession. Well, someone must say, but Michael, how can I be sure that I'm living the life of those five wise women? Oh, beloved, listen carefully. First of all, by accepting the invitation to come to him, by recognizing that only Jesus, who died on the cross for you and rose from the dead, can forgive you eternally, by accepting that his death on the cross is for you, by believing the fact that Jesus died your death, that he paid your debt, that he gave his life so that you might live with him forever, by accepting the fact that he left the glories of heaven with the Father with whom he coexisted before eternity, and came and died on that cross, a sinner's death, rose again. Your only ticket to heaven. That's your only ticket to heaven. And then live the rest of your life for him.
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8: The lamb was slaughtered so that you might live. It's not a metaphor, it's not poetry, it's the beating heart of the Christian gospel. And it carries more weight for your life today than any headline you will read today. This is Insight for Living, and Chuck Swindoll brings us back to the most stabilizing truth in all of Scripture, that the spotless Lamb of God took our place, paid our debt, and finished the work completely. Today he draws it all to a close with four qualities shaped by the Lamb himself that are worth living by.

Lambs, when going to slaughter, go with blind compliance, regardless of the destination. They go where they're led. The servant Savior, however, goes with knowing submission. He knew when he came that he came to this earth to die. Maligned, mistreated, misunderstood, we read here, like a

0: sheep that is silent before its shearers, he did not open his mouth. John chapter 1 includes the announcement of the baptizer. His forerunner, the one who leads the way before the Savior becomes that well known, John is preparing the way for the one who is yet to come. And I love his humility. Verse 26, John answered them, saying, I baptize in water, but among you stands one whom you do not know. It is he who comes after me, the thong of whose sandal I am not worthy to untie. These things took place in Bethany beyond the Jordan where John was baptizing. Now look closely. The next day, he saw Jesus coming to him and said, Behold, the Lamb of God who takes away the sin of the world. There he is. Now, let's move ahead to right around 65, AD 65, 1 Peter chapter 1. 1 Peter chapter 1, love this verse of scripture. Knowing that you were not, verse 18, that you were not redeemed with perishable things like silver and gold from your futile way of life. Constantly in this culture, constantly there's the emphasis on money. You're not redeemed that way. Verse 19, then how are we redeemed? From the precious blood, as of a lamb, there it is again, unblemished and spotless, the blood of Christ. It takes the blood to wash away the sins of the world. It, as one man put it so well, it is the greatest detergent ever known to humanity. It continues to wash away sin. The reason you have forgiveness is because of the blood of Christ that was poured out on that cross to redeem you from a slave market from which you could never redeem yourself. Isaiah looked ahead, John looked at, Peter looks back, and his concern is that we live lives in light of that, lives of purity. See verse 17? Look here. If you address as Father the one who impartially judges according to each one's work, conduct yourselves in fear during the time of your stay on earth. His emphasis is that we be holy as our God is holy, and that's up in verses 15 and 16. Without the giving, the shedding, the pouring out of the blood, there is no forgiveness of our sins. Now, this reminds me of something that Cynthia and I witnessed a number of years ago. Where we lived at the time, there was a track that went around a large football field. It was a community college in that town, and we would go there to do our early morning walks and to solve life's problems as we went around together. On the way from our home to that track where we walked around over and over again, there was a pen of animals. The community college had a course that they taught, and in it, there was the raising of animals. And among them was a little small flock of sheep. And it was fun as we would go by there from one day to the next to look at those animals. And I was sort of taken by one. And she was just getting bigger and bigger and bigger. And I realized this is a ewe who is heavy with young. And before just as the 6 months ran their course, she delivered this little lamb. And I never wanted to crawl over a fence so much in all my life as when I began to see that little thing as it started to grow up, little wobbly legs and a little soft. It makes you cuddle up with it, right? This little lamb. This big old you lamb just kind of pushing her around. I'd say, go easy on the lamb there. Watch out for that little lamb. I watched this site, and it reminded me that the Lord knew what he was doing when he called us sheep. What you got to know is, as cute and cuddly and soft as the little lamb was, those other sheep are really a mess. I mean, if you've ever looked at the south end of a northbound sheep, you realize right away what a mess they make of themselves. And here in the midst of all of these sheep, which is just so much like all of us, is this little lamb, this little helpless lamb. There are lamb-like qualities that we would do well to be reminded of. Our Savior, God's Lamb, gave himself for us. And in light of what we have seen, I want to suggest four qualities worth emulating that stem from what I thought of as I looked at this little lamb. They do not come naturally to any of us, especially those of us who are type A and strong-willed and determined and independent. The first quality is a life of dependence. You heard it right, dependence. And I know I'm speaking today mainly to Americans, and I know you've cut your teeth on independence, and I love it too, and I believe it with my whole heart. But there's a wonderful place in all our lives for dependence. As I looked at that little lamb in that pen, I realized there's not a way in the world that little creature can survive on its own, any more than a newborn 2, 3, 4 weeks old could make it without a mama, without somebody to care for him or her. A life of dependence. We have no defense in ourselves spiritually. You can't even see the enemy. He's invisible. He's not only insidious, he's invisible. He's powerful. And his minions would love to do nothing more than bring you to your end. You can't defend yourself. You can't find your way. You have no incredible power. You have no natural brilliance, spiritually speaking. The brilliance you have, you gain from this book, from the Spirit of God who guides you into truth. So a life of dependence. Cultivate the truth of Proverbs 3, 5, and 6, which tells us not to lean on our own understanding. Trust in the Lord with all your heart. Lean not on your own understanding. In all your ways, acknowledge him. He'll make your paths straight. I spoke at the seminary, Dallas Seminary, this past week, and I told them the thing I feared for them, among the most things I feared, would be a ministry of quick success. It's a danger. Young in the work of God and finding or learning and knowing the success, you become independent, self-sustaining, and even if you're not careful, self-important. I warned them, and I today warn all of us about conceit, self-serving, tendency to make it on our own. We're to live lives of dependence. This week, lean on him. Instead of worrying yourself sick over the plan and what you have to do, just pause and pray and say to your Father, I can't make it without you. Take over. Take away this draining anxiety and replace it with an assurance that you've got it in your hands. You're taking care of things. You'll not only sleep better, you'll live better. The second thing I see in the Lamb is the assurance of approachability. Approachability. Perhaps it was that which first attracted the men to their Savior. When he said, follow me, I'll make you fishers of men. I don't know the last time you thought about it, but these men left their careers. Some of them established careers. And a few of them rather lucrative careers. And they set it aside and they followed him who won them over by his winsomeness. He was approachable. Remember his own words telling us of his temperament? Come to me, I am gentle and I'm humble of heart. Little lambs, like I said earlier, just are so inviting. They are not intimidating. They're not violent. They're not going to bite you. They can't even run that fast. They stumble and fall. They're approachable. Let me speak to you who are, you know, pretty big deals in your circle. You're the hot shot, okay? And don't raise your hand. It doesn't help. But you're the boss, or you're the one that makes the most money, or you're the powerful one, or you're the one that could easily intimidate. You make a decision, and the employee's gone. So you're the big deal. Stay approachable. And let me say this too: if you're growing in your faith and you're learning a little about the Bible, go easy on others. Don't pull rank. To be approachable is to let people learn and invite them to learn. Something wonderful about being very capable but not acting like it. Brings back a memory. Cynthia knows where I'm going with this. When I was in my last year at Dallas Seminary, it's a hard story to tell. We had come to the middle of the semester, and the beginning of the last semester in the master's program, there was what was called the seating of the seniors. I don't know if the seminary still does that, but we did it then, and it was one of the few times that you really felt great about it. First of all, you thought, I'm going to make it. And so that's an encouraging thing right there. But you also are honored in that they introduce you, and you walk down the aisle at Chafer Chapel, and you sit down, and you all, once your class is in place, applause. How's that sound? That's a brand new sound. And so that's all part of it. However, the previous weekend, we had a man who was drunk hit our car full on and totaled our car. And we had already lost a baby through this miscarriage that I had mentioned earlier. And so we were sad about it. Cynthia was now pregnant and carrying what would be our second child. Our oldest, the only one we had with at that time, was our son, Kurt. And he was standing up in the front seat. Remember the days when there were no seat belts? Remember that? I mean, you're just like rockets when you hit something. And that little guy went, phew, right into the windshield and broke his jaw. So Cynthia's injured and begins to hemorrhage, and we think we're going to lose our baby. And her mother has got cancer, and she's dying with cancer and would soon be gone. And it was just a terrible time. And how would we ever get our son fixed? What am I going to do for a car? And we didn't have any money. And we had to go back to school, and we were at the bottom. And I remember when I got back on campus, it's absolutely a true story. I remember thinking, if I could just find one professor, just one of these guys, if I could just talk with him for 10 or 15 minutes, I could make it. And it was late in the evening, and I remember walking along the hallway and looking under the door for a light, because their offices were all in a row here. And I saw a light. I didn't even bother to see what name. I just go. And what I'm now going to tell you, I've rarely shared. The prof is no longer a part of the faculty, I might add. But back then he was. And he cut the door open a little bit. Yes, what do you want? That's a nice start. I got tears. I said, Dr. So-and-so, I would like, what do you want? And I said, well, he said, you know, I'm very busy tonight preparing for tomorrow's class. Tell me what you want. And I said, I don't want anything from you. He closed the door. That was it. And I remember walking away and walking out into the night. I didn't know if we were going to be able to keep our baby or lose another one. I didn't know if I'd ever get out of school. And I needed somebody approachable. There's more to the story, but time doesn't allow me to tell it. But let me just stop right here and say, someday you're going to hear a knock at your door. And somebody who may not mean all that much to you, or may not seem all that significant, will need you. Take time. Think of yourself as a lamb, not a lion. Jesus said, I am meek and humble in heart. Take time. Maybe one of your own children. Maybe one of your grandchildren. The assurance of approachability. Third would be a heart of innocence. A heart of innocence. That's the absence of duplicity and deceit. A heart of innocence. Really, that's a naivete toward wickedness. That's unusual in our day, isn't it? When I see a lamb, I think of innocence. Little lamb. With our little children as they grew and started going to school, I remember thinking, there's these little innocent kids going off to school. I mean, as innocent as you could be, being one of my kids, but you know what I mean. Innocence is an absence of duplicity. Let me give you another one. Not familiar with a wicked lifestyle. It's kind of nice to meet up with people that are still a little naive, that just don't know all the dirty stuff. Lambs are like that. My granddaughter, who is a junior in college right now, told me a sweet story. She said to me the other day, Bubba, I was in chapel and the president was speaking, and he just said, I'm just going to open the floor to your questions. And it was 2,500 in the school. The chapel was packed. And he had just a microphone. He said, ask any question you like. I'd like to answer if I can, if I'm able. And she said, I only remember one of the questions, but it was a wonderful question. One of the young ladies in the school said, Dr. So-and-so, what are you most concerned about regarding us as students? Isn't that a good question? What keeps you awake at night? You know what his answer was? There was about a 30-second pause of quietness, and he said, the growing absence of innocence. He said, you see, students, when I was a student, you had to work hard to get into stuff that's filthy. You had to sneak around, but he said, now it's just the punch of a key on a computer. It's just left punch. There it is. He says, I know that there's no way in the world I can monitor all of you and your lifestyle. And he said, I'm concerned that you may be involved in things that ought to be waiting until you're older. And in some cases, you ought not even be aware of it at all. The heart of innocence. It's wonderful, if I may just add this, no extra charge. It's wonderful, and I'm going to make it both ways, when a man's going to marry a young woman, to know that she's pure. What a gift. To know that she's a virgin. And for the woman to know that her husband-to-be is a virgin. How right is that? Heart of innocence. I bring to you my life. No one else has known me intimately, and that's for you. I've saved it for you. Fourth is a spirit of sacrifice. Sacrifice. Lambs existed to be sacrificed. If you have a spirit of sacrifice, you will not always be watching out for your own good. Paul said in his life toward the end, I am poured out as a drink offering, 2 Timothy 4:6. I've fought a good fight, the course I've finished, the faith I've kept. Poured out as a drink offering. Our goal is to have the likeness of Christ at work in us. I urge that for every one of us, regardless of your age, regardless of your status, regardless of your role, regardless of your gender, to be like Christ. You've listened so well, now I urge you to live it well. live it well. Let me tell you, with that kind of model, you won't have to look very far for an opportunity to speak of Christ. Your life will be like a magnet. Where are you in that list? Life of dependence, the assurance of approachability, a heart of innocence, a spirit of sacrifice. The godly Robert Murray McShane was once quoted as he had written, "It's not great talent God blesses so much as great likeness to Jesus." Let's bow together, will you please? Maybe you've never trusted in the Lamb. This is such a marvelous moment for you to do that. We don't beg people or plead with people or try to manipulate you to do something you're not ready to do. We respect your right to think it through, but haven't you heard enough to learn that you have wandered far from the one who made you, and the only way back is to come through the cross? Because the Lamb was slaughtered, your opportunity for knowing God is open and available to you. Trust Him now. Lord, in this fast world and this culture, we are aware, every one of us, of the great temptation of faking it, looking one way but living another, talking about innocence but not experiencing it. Guard us, our Father, and cleanse us as we come to you like little lambs, dependent on you for life and for defense, for a purpose to go on. Lord, help us all in this journey from earth to heaven to see in these truths of Christ lessons to live by. May they cause us to open our door when there's a knock and open our hearts when there's a need. May we be people who are contrite and gentle and understanding and caring and innocent. Guard us, our Father, from a phony life of duplicity and hypocrisy. Remind us that the one who paved the way for us was the perfect Lamb of God, whom they slaughtered.
1: A lamb was slaughtered so that we could be free. 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I'm Clayton Bjellin. 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
4: Greed these days, at least in some circles, is almost a virtue, not a sin. And yet greed is such a destructive force in this world. That's why greed is one of the seven deadly sins, and it's still deadly. Hi, I'm Bernie Diamond, and welcome to the program again as Keith Henry and I take a look at overcoming temptation from a different perspective. And please do stick with me, because very soon I'll be telling you about my latest life application book called Victory Over Impossible Odds. I'd love to send you a free copy to help you discover God's powerful faithfulness amidst your troubles.
5: One of the most fascinating creatures alive on this earth is the stock market, because it's a place where people trade shares in companies and it behaves so irrationally. During the so-called dot-com boom a few years back, people were paying exorbitant amounts of money for shares in companies that were losing money hand over fist. It was all about getting a stake in the new economy. It was all about greed. And then during the huge boom that followed, people behaved as though there was no tomorrow. Eat, drink, be merry. They couldn't imagine another recession. But as surely as God made little green apples, it came. And billions, no, trillions of dollars were wiped off the stock markets of the world in a matter of days. Now, don't get me wrong, I believe very much in hard work and free enterprise, but if there were ever a beast that was like a massive neon sign advertising humanity's greed, it'd have to be the stock market. Fortunes made and lost. It seems that in the good times, greed isn't a sin or a vice. It's almost, well, we applaud it. But when the bad times come, as surely they do, what we discover is this. Greed is a sin, and it's still deadly today. Keith Henry, what do you think about greed?
6: Greed is one of those things that is very little understood, because what you just described there could also be gluttony, where you want more money at the stock market. Greed, in this context, in terms of our personality, is not so much about wanting more. It's more about hoarding what you have. It's being greedy and not sharing it because you don't think you'll have enough. Yeah. Right? So greed actually is not gluttony. It's the opposite. It's actually hoarding. The problem here is greed brings about fear, or it's related to fear. And with this greed, you hoard it so that you don't give it away, that you'll be able to survive.
5: Okay, not sharing nicely with the other children.
6: That's right.
5: Interesting, some Proverbs. Proverbs 15:27 says, a greedy man brings trouble to his family, but he who hates bribes will live. And Proverbs 28:25, a greedy man stirs up dissension, but he who trusts in the Lord will prosper. So it's interesting. It's what you're saying. It's this hoarding mentality that I won't share and I won't give away, because God does call us to give a lot of what we get away.
6: That's right. And that's where we hoard onto it. I know I'll only give $10 in the plate today instead of $100 because I might need the rest. I'll go for lunch, right? I need it for that. So it's not gluttony. Greed is something, is based on fear. It's a fear that I won't have enough. It's a fear that actually in the Bible says, you know, if you doubt and have fear, you just won't prosper.
5: Fear is a destructive thing.
6: Totally destructive. One of the most destructive things. And this is what greed's referring to, the destruction of fear and doubt.
5: So who, what sort of personality type? Because over the last few days, what you've been telling us is each of these particular seven deadly sins is kind of hooked to one of the particular personality types. Some people are more prone to this than others. Who's the person who's most prone to greed?
6: The server.
5: Now, that surprises me. Why the server?
6: Well, the server comes from thinking, right? First of all, they think a lot, more than any other type of personality. And when you think, it's very easy to have fear because you think of what could go wrong. It's also the servers are not always the most extroverted people, and they're a bit quieter. And some servers need to actually, might be in a party, but they need to get away from that. They need to have time alone, in other words, greed to get alone, so they can recharge the batteries. They're just not extroverts. They just need to hoard themselves away from everybody for a time.
5: It's kind of weird because, again, I mean, yesterday we were talking about the encourager and I made the point, well, we love having encouragers around. And I tell you, I love having servers around too, because people who want to serve you are a delight to be with, are they not?
6: Oh, they are. They make our life easy, don't they?
5: Yeah.
6: But they do have a fear. They come from anxiety and worry. A server is looking at what can go wrong.
5: That makes sense.
6: Right? They can see things that we don't see, the potholes and things like that. And so they are looking from a fear perspective all the time.
5: Okay. And so that's what spills over. When you let that fear grip you too much, that's what spills over into the greed thing?
6: It does. Then you start hoarding yourself. I can't give any more myself. I can't give anything else away because I might need it. The stock market might crash tomorrow. I'll put my money in the bank. Or the parable of the talents, the person who buried the money in the soil.
5: Because they wouldn't put it at risk.
6: No, they don't want to risk anything. These are anti-risk people.
5: The sort of person you want as an accountant, maybe.
6: A lot of the people are accountants.
5: Really? Okay.
6: They're very analytical type people. Yep. They use their mind, they analyse.
5: Okay. So, okay, let's say I'm a server. I'm not, but let's say I'm a server. And let's say this fear is gripping me. And let's say I've been listening to Keith Henry today and I'm thinking, you know something? That thing that he's talking about is exactly what I go through. So now what, Keith? What can the person who suffers from this do about it?
6: There is an answer in the Bible. In 2 Peter 1, which we've mentioned before, the virtue is there that you actually gain knowledge. Because if you gain knowledge of the Word of God, it's got to be the right knowledge, the knowledge can set you free.
5: Okay.
6: Right? So they have to actually see what God's Word says. And the other part, of course, is it's right. We're talking about faith now. How do you get faith? You get it through the Word of God, right? Knowing more about the Word of God.
5: I seem to get faith dangling off a cliff every time. You know, that's where I get my faith, brother, and the Word of God. Sorry to interrupt you.
6: That's all right. But once you get the faith, you then set, the Bible says you must put it into action. Faith without action is dead.
5: But that's good for a server, because a server is an action person, right?
6: Well, they are only action to serve you, but in their own world. They're fearful or anxiety people. They hoard. The Bible says, no, have faith and go out and do it. So buy those shares or go out and see that person or go to that party or go to whatever. So it has to be faith with action based on knowledge.
5: Okay. Give me a really practical example. I'm struggling to grasp this one.
6: Okay. Take, for instance, a person who wants to invest in a company or want to start their own company, say. Yep. What they have to do, they have to have a lot of faith to do that. Mm-hmm. So often they will analyse and gain more and more knowledge, become more fearful, see more of the problems that they yep. can fall into. They actually have to take the step. They have to have faith and take the step. It's not till they take the step that they can overcome their fear.
5: That's good. That's good. So fear kind of paralyses, doesn't it?
6: Very good way of putting it, yes.
5: Fear stops you. You're like, and you freeze. Yes. We all experience that sometimes. And yet what you're saying for the person who is the server, they need to step out and use their gift, take the risk, because the risk is not a risk if it's done in faith.
6: That's right. They analyse enough. They think about it enough, but they think about it too much.
5: This is the just do it
6: just
5: solution.
6: Do it, yeah. And so greed is actually comes from a basis of fear.
5: That's good. That was really good. Thank you for that, Keith. Well, tomorrow we're going to look at the next one in the list of the seven deadly sins, and that next one is laziness.
4: 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I'm Bernie Diamond, and I'll catch you again same time tomorrow with a different perspective.
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0: 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The Octonauts and the Speedy Sailfish. This is rated G. When all the Gups go out of control, Barnacles and Quasi leap onto the backs of Speedy Sailfish to round them up. 9 o'clock on ABC Kids, Play School, What's Cooking? Delicious Dinner. This is rated G. Time for dinner. Alex and Kane get a lesson in making roly-poly rice paper rolls and yummy dipping sauce from legendary cook Nagi Maheshi. Alex, Kane and Nagi are joined by Nagi's best mate, Dozer, for a picnic dinner. 9:48 a.m. on ABC Entertains, Super Happy Magic Forest, The Big Birch Bird. 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So, the heroes must quest to return the bird to its real home. 10:36 a.m. on ABC Entertains, Caper Crew. No team, no take. This is rated G. It's Sparts Day at Woodspring Academy. The Joeys compete to win the Sparts Trophy, which they suspect holds a clue to the Nugs' whereabouts within. 10:50 a.m. on ABC Kids, Ready, Eddie, Go. Litter Pack. This is rated G. Eddie joins a community litter pack at the park with Nina and Akil. He helps collect rubbish with a grabber and learns how teamwork helps care for the environment. 11:05 a.m. on ABC Kids, Fizzy and Suds. Storms. This is rated G. Fizzy and Suds spot a storm coming. They find out how to spot the signs, explore different types of storms, and watch as thunder, lightning, and rain become sunshine and a rainbow. 12:28 p.m. on ABC Kids, Ginger and the Vegisaurs. Ball games. This is rated G. Ginger and the baby P. Rexes have to tread ever so lightly if they want to retrieve their ball from a cluster of seeping cucumber dials. But keeping a low profile is not in the P. Rex's nature. 12:38 p.m. on ABC Entertains, Douglas is cancelled. This is rated M. TV presenter Douglas faces the backlash of a sexist joke made at a wedding, as his co-host Madeline accidentally amplifies the situation. But was it an accident? 12:58 p.m. on ABC Kids, Maddie and Triggs. The Fly. This is rated G. When a rogue fly buzzes in through Maddie's bedroom window, Triggs and Dad attempt to find the most effective way of dealing with this uninvited, buzzy house guest. 1 o'clock on ABC TV, The Capture. This is rated M. The tables turn once again for Rachel Carey, who is not as in control as she thinks she is. Frank Napier fulfills his duty as a key arrest's maid. 1:05 p.m. on ABC Kids, Maddie and Triggs, The Wind. This is rated G. Maddie is annoyed when the wind takes her paper bird away, but soon both she and Triggs are blown away on a magical adventure that celebrates all the things the wind can do. 2:47 p.m. on ABC Kids, Gardening Australia Junior, Dino Pine. And this is rated G. Savvy, Jen and Hannah are on a mission in the Blue Mountains to find a dinosaur-age tree discovery, the Willamy Pine. They create their very own fossils from plants in clay and plaster. 2:59 p.m. on ABC TV, Restoration Australia, West End, and this is rated PG. Host Anthony Burke meets a couple turning a neglected inner-city Queenslander into a period showcase and eco-friendly, healthy haven as one partner recovers from cancer. 3 o'clock on ABC Kids, Play School, Big and Small, City. This is rated G. Emma and Matt are making big and small buildings for their city. Matt makes a spotty tall giraffe and a little baby giraffe for Play School's City Zoo. In the big Play School pop-up book, there's a small busy city inside. 3:40 p.m. on ABC Kids, Fizzy and Suds. Flowers, and this is rated G. Fizzy and Suds explore a flower farm, meet some buzzy buddies, visit a colourful flower market, and watch as blooms are arranged into happy bouquets. Flowers bring smiles everywhere. 4 o'clock on ABC Kids, Ginger and the Veggie Sauce. Wasabi's big day out. This is rated G. When Wasabi injures their leg during a game of shadow jump, Ginger and the Peas are forced to wait on him hand and foot. 5:21 p.m. on ABC Kids, Knee High Spies. Mission, paint splat. This is rated G. While Pranksy tries to paint a giant picture of Silverpaw on the playroom wall, Squash wishes he had his very own human to love him. 5:44 p.m. on ABC Entertains, Grand Designs, New Zealand, Waitaki Valley. This is rated G. In the Waitaki Valley, Michael and Olivia Pavlich have their work cut out for them when they embark on breathing life into a historic rabbitish cottage, while carefully preserving its 160-year history. 7 o'clock on ABC Kids, Super Potato, Crafty P. This is rated G. Super Potato, Carrot and Tomato are making friendship bracelets in the craft side. But this gives Evil P the crafty idea to make a monster costume to scare them all out of their supermarket. 8:01 p.m. on ABC TV, Grand Designs, Durham Dales. This is rated M. Artist Sarah returns to her roots in the Durham Dales to create a radical home and creative hub combined. Sarah is going to build her walls with a super sustainable yet still relatively unknown material, hempcrete. 8:49 p.m. on ABC TV, Grand Designs, 25 years and counting, and this is rated M. It's been 25 years since Grand Designs first appeared on our TV screens, and to celebrate, Kevin MacLeod looks back at some of the most incredible projects Grand Designs has followed. 9:20 p.m. on SBS main channel, the drama series is called A Gentleman in Moscow, and this is rated M. The Count and Anna devise an elaborate plan with huge consequences should it fail. However, things quickly start to unravel. An inevitable showdown is set between the Count and an old enemy. 9:30 p.m. on SBS World Movies, the movie is called Total Recall, and this is rated MA. Haunted by dreams of Mars, Quade undergoes a memory implant that unlocks a hidden past. Hunted by enemies, he journeys to the Red Planet to uncover his true identity and a deadly conspiracy. 9:36 p.m. on ABC TV, Ground Up, Ins and Outs. This is rated M. Who weathers protests against a proposed training centre site and against the club's salmon sponsorship? The President Catherine tries to buy some council support for the site, while GPS's data implicates a prayer. 9:50 p.m. on SBS Viceland, the drama series is called The Americans, and this is rated M. A high-stakes mission forces Philip to seek Annalise's help as an old enemy returns to Washington seeking revenge. Meanwhile, Stan uncovers a lead that could expose illegals. And finally, at 10:04 p.m. on ABC TV, 2026, Ambassador, and this is rated M. With the announcement of the new tournament ambassador imminent, the oversight team finalised their logistics for the unveiling, but it seems Zurich may have plans of their own. And now we'll turn to today's other national free-to-air programs, and we start with ABC. The current program is News Breakfast, and this goes at 9 o'clock with ABC News Mornings. 10 o'clock is Four Corners, 11:01 Restoration Australia, 12 noon is ABC News at Noon, 12:30 National Press Club Address, 1:36 Media Watch, 1:59 Parliament Question Time, 3 o'clock Restoration Australia, 3:59, Murdoch Mysteries. 4:43, Long Lost Family. 5:30, Antiques Roadshow. 6:29, Hard Quiz. 7 o'clock, ABC News. 7:30 is at 7:30. 8:01, Gruen. 8:37, Guy Montgomery's Guy Mont Spelling Bee. 9:24, Race Around the World. 10:24, Planet America. 10:59, ABC Late News. 11:14, The Business. And finally, at 11:30pm, You Can't Ask That. And now for a list of programs on SBS 1. The current program is FIFA World Cup 2026. 9:30 is BBC News at 6. 10 o'clock, France 24 English News. 10:30, FIFA World Cup 2026. 1:30, FIFA World Cup 2026. 4:30, PBS News Hour. 5:30, Letters and 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And finally, 11:20pm, David Baddiel, Jews Don't Count. 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The current program is News Breakfast. 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o'clock, Afternoon Briefing. 5 o'clock, ABC News with Joe O'Brien. 6 o'clock is ABC News Hour. 7 o'clock, ABC National News. 7:30 is at 7:30. 8 o'clock is ABC News Tonight. 8:45, The Business. 9 o'clock, The World. 10 o'clock, ABC Nightly News. 10:30, Finding Stars. 11 o'clock, ABC Late News. And finally, at 11:29pm, 7:30. 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
1: 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For our Adelaide and Darwin listeners, you will hear readings from today's The Advertiser. Melbourne and regional Victoria listeners will hear readings from today's The Age and Herald Sun. And Perth listeners will hear readings from today's West Australian. After your morning paper readings, In Plain Sight and The Seeing Eye Dogs Show. 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

0: public safety officers now on the beat, an Alice Springs hostel listed as a heritage site, and Australia commits millions for aid in Venezuela. This is ABC News. Good morning, I'm Roxanne Fitzgerald. Firefighters say last night's Territory Day celebrations resulted in less fires than usual, partly due to favourable weather conditions. Thousands of people gathered at celebrations throughout the NT to watch public firework displays and legally let off fireworks of their own as the Territory celebrated 48 years of self-government. But Jeff Ryan from Bushfires NT says the worst of the cracker-related fires could be yet to come.
1: We've been quite lucky. We've obviously had some rain and precipitation in the last several days. The humidity's been higher. However, the weather is going to change as we move into the weekend, where we'll see a cooler, drier front coming in. That will increase that risk profile of bushfire.
0: 13 police public safety officers have begun public patrols in the Northern Territory. Since hitting the beat on Monday for the first time, they have so far tipped out more than 60 litres of alcohol, issued 17 banned drinker orders and arrested 5 people. The new class of officer has been created this year to conduct visible patrols of buses and public housing estates and are allowed to carry guns. The public safety officers receive just 18 weeks of training instead of the usual 32 weeks for sworn police officers. However, Assistant Commissioner Brendan Muldoon says they've been given the same level of firearms training.
2: What they won't be doing is investigating significant crimes, so crimes under the criminal code. Those types of investigations will be left to the detectives and to constables.
0: The federal government has committed $2 million in humanitarian aid for Venezuela after twin earthquakes hit the country last week. Almost 2,300 people are confirmed dead after two earthquakes devastated the northern state of La Guaira. Yesterday, the Assistant Foreign Minister, Matt Thistlethwaite, met with a delegation of Venezuelan Australians in Parliament. He says the government is providing support for the relief effort on the ground.
3: To offer Australia's support, we're providing $2 million financial support through the Red Cross and the UN World Food Program to provide humanitarian assistance on the ground in the form of food and shelter and support for first responders.
0: The Defence Industry Minister, Pat Conroy, will use a key speech today to urge the Labor faithful to back AUKUS and back Labor.

0: as the natural party of national security. Here's defence correspondent Tom Lowry.
1: Pat Conroy's speech to the National Press Club comes weeks out from Labor's National Conference, where the Albanese government is preparing to hear from some party members unhappy with its ongoing support for the AUKUS nuclear submarine pact. Mr. Conroy will argue for the party's vision of progressive patriotism, that progressive politics should defend democracy, sovereignty, and Australia's way of life, and that self-reliance can be built alongside an enduring alliance with the United States. He'll also point to a shake-up within defence, trying to tackle the ongoing issue of cost overruns on major projects.
0: New economic analysis has found that over the past 2 years, Australian households have faced tougher conditions than during the late 1980s and 1990s when it comes to home loan interest. Chelsea Hetherington reports.
2: Analysis by KPMG senior economist Terry Rawnsley has found that over the past 2 years, Australian households have faced tougher conditions than they did when the Reserve Bank's cash rate reached 17.5% in 1989. His analysis of Bureau of Statistics data on home loans, personal loans, and credit card interest payments over the past 40 years reveals that households have recently faced one of the heaviest interest rate burdens on record. He found a heavy burden also fell on Gen X households during the global financial crisis. Mr. Rawnsley says that if the RBA hikes rates again, that will see interest repayments head towards 6% of household income.
0: Former Today Show host Karl Stefanovic has posted a podcast interview discussing his axing from Channel 9 amid reports ARN has also severed ties with him. The ABC understands Stefanovic is set to be dumped from his ARN radio show, which he hosts with Eddie Maguire. Both announcements come amid backlash from his interview with far-right extremist Tommy Robinson. Stefanovic posted a podcast interview with Piers Morgan last night, which was recorded in the hours after he was fired from the Today Show. An Alice Springs hostel, which once held Aboriginal children from the Stolen Generation, has been heritage listed. St. Mary's Hostel was established in Alice Springs in 1946 as a church-run boarding facility for Aboriginal children from remote communities, including children removed from their families under assimilation-era policies. The St. Mary's Stolen Generations Group says the heritage listing is only the beginning of a wider push for recognition. Former resident Mary Shadforth says the impacts are still being felt.
3: This memorial is to honour and remembrance of our mothers and our families and communities that have had a child and children removed and placed at St. Mary's.
0: The chief executive of the Barkly Regional Council says a limited ability to raise revenue through rates and a lack of sustainable funding is why remote community infrastructure is on the brink of collapse. Last week, a delegation from the council travelled to Canberra to appear before a parliamentary inquiry examining local government funding and sustainability, and called for an urgent funding injection. Peter Harder says the region faces a yearly funding shortfall of nearly $3 million.
4: So we can't rate mines and we can't rate pastoral companies. Currently, we've got a foreign-owned mine operating in Tennant Creek that produces something like $500 million worth of gold each year. We get $13,000 rate from that mine. That is less rates than the local cafe.
0: A parliamentary inquiry into the extent of fraud in the National Disability Insurance Scheme will hand down its report today. Here's more from National Disability Affairs reporter Naz Campanella.
5: The committee held several public hearings that looked into the design and operation of the $50 billion NDIS. It heard from law enforcement agencies, disability groups, and service providers. This inquiry was separate to the one being held into the government's draft legislation. The government says that bill is aimed at further strengthening protections for participants and integrity of the scheme. NDIS Minister Jenny McAllister said this week the Fraud Fusion Task Force has contributed to 7 successful prosecutions in NDIS cases this financial year alone. In a further 7 matters, guilt was established in 2025-26 and sentencing is expected in coming months.
0: Canada is set to become the newest country to compete in Eurovision. William Howard Evans has the details.
6: Organisers say Canada will be the newest addition to the Eurovision roster during next year's song contest in Bulgaria. Canada secured its eligibility last week when its state broadcaster CBC joined the European Broadcasting Union. It makes Canada the first new country to join Eurovision since 2015, when Australia made its debut with Guy Sebastian. Canadian artists have previously performed in Eurovision, representing other countries, with Celine Dion giving Switzerland its second Eurovision victory at Dublin in 1988. Canada has also been one of the largest contributors of ticket buyers outside of Europe.
0: Now to sport, here's Daniela in Tilly.
7: Sprinter Lachlan Kennedy says he wants to create history as Australia's first gold medalist in the men's 100 metres at a Commonwealth Games. The 22-year-old leads a stacked team of Australians in Glasgow and has told ABC Sport he'll have to be at his best.
8: 10.02, I think I'm going to need to run a bit faster than that to win this year. And I think if I'm on my best, then I think there's no reason why I can't win gold.
7: Australian tennis player Daria Kazatkina is through to the third round of Wimbledon for a fourth straight year. She defeated Indonesia's Janice Chen in three sets, 7-6, 6-1, 6-1. Kazatkina will face four-time Grand Slam champion Naomi Osaka next. Nick Kyrgios' return to Wimbledon ended in defeat in the men's doubles. He was also fined for swearing at an umpire. Both men's and women's top seeds Aryna Sabalenka and Jannik Sinner advanced to the third round of Wimbledon, but Serena Williams is in doubt to play in the women's doubles after reports she suffered a knee injury during her first singles match in nearly 4 years, where she lost to Australia's Maya Joint.
0: Also making headlines today, the federal government is expected to introduce its gambling ad legislation to Parliament today, but is already facing calls for amendments and a Senate inquiry. That's the latest from the
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20: Hello and welcome to On This Day. I'm Marilyn Barclay. And today is Thursday, the 2nd of July. We start today with a couple of world firsts. It was on this day in 2002 that Steve Fossett became the first person to fly a balloon solo around the world. Steve Fossett made his fortune in American financial markets, allowing him to pursue his dreams of adventure. On the 19th of June 2002, Fossett launched from Northam in Western Australia on his sixth attempt to fly solo around the world by balloon. He succeeded in achieving his aim on the 2nd of July 2002, landing in Queensland. He completed the journey in nearly 14 days and covered approximately 31,260 kilometres. known for his 5 world record non-stop navigations of the Earth as a long-distance solo balloonist, a sailor, and a solo airplane pilot, Fawcett set more than 100 records in 5 different sports, 60 of which still stood at the time of his death. Fawcett disappeared on September 3, 2007, while flying a light aircraft over the Great Basin Desert between Nevada and California. Extensive searches proved unsuccessful, and he was declared legally dead in February of the following year. And while we're talking about balloons, here's an interesting fact. It was on this day in 1982 that Larry Walters tied 42 helium-filled weather balloons to a lawn chair and rode to 16,000 feet over San Pedro in California. And back now to world firsts. Radio was born when Marconi received his first patent for a wireless telegraph on this day in 1897. Marconi was awarded a British patent for radio communication, and this was followed by the US patent a week later. In 1909, he was awarded the Nobel Prize in Physics. After Marconi died, radio stations throughout the world observed 2 minutes of radio silence in tribute. Now, if you have a birthday today, then you share it with a lady renowned for shoe collecting. Imelda Marcos was born in the Philippines in 1929. She's the widow of the late Philippines president, Ferdinand Marcos. Known as the Steel Butterfly, she's been a very controversial figure in her home country. Imelda Marcos was elected 4 times to the House of Representatives and ran twice for the presidency of the Philippines. She, along with her husband Ferdinand, are famous for holding the Guinness World Record for the greatest robbery of a government. And Australian actress Margot Robbie was born on this day in 1990. Robbie's career began on Australian screens, and she appeared in long-running soap Neighbours for 3 years as Donna Friedman, a role she received 2 Logie nominations for. In 2013, she appeared in Richard Curtis's About Time and in Martin Scorsese's The Wolf of Wall Street. She's appeared in superhero films as the Batman villain Harley Quinn. She was nominated for Best Actress, playing American figure skater Tonya Harding in I, Tonya, and in 2023 she starred as the titular Barbie in the blockbuster film of the same name. Well, why don't we have a music break? And on this day in 1963, the then little-known Barbara Streisand played her first Las Vegas show, opening for Liberace at the Riviera. She returned to Las Vegas as a superstar in 1969 and was the first artist to play the Showroom Internacional in the International Hotel.

And that was Barbra Streisand with Woman in Love. Now, what else happened on the 2nd of July? The Cotton Mills and Factories Act 1819 was passed in Britain, banning children under 9 from working in cotton mills and preventing children between the ages of 9 to 16 working more than 12 hours a day. And over in the US in 1881, President James Garfield was shot in the back while waiting for a train. The US president died from his wounds 2 months later. His assassin was hanged in June 1882. Staying in the US, but on a more cheerful note, in 1922, water skis were used for the first time in Minnesota. They were used by their 18-year-old inventor, Ralph Samuelson, on Lake Pepin. The Representation of the People, Equal Franchise Act, 1928, became law in the UK on this day in 1928. The Act widened suffrage by giving women electoral equality with men. It gave the vote to all women over 21 years old, regardless of property ownership. Prior to this Act, only women over 30 who met minimum property qualifications could vote. And in 1956, Elvis Presley recorded Don't Be Cruel and Hound Dog. The double-sided hit spent 12 weeks on top of the US charts. And Elvis must have been quite the perfectionist, as there were apparently 31 takes of Hound Dog before he was satisfied with the recording. And now we mark the passing of American author Ernest Hemingway on this day in 1961. Hemingway was raised in Illinois, and after high school he reported for the Kansas City Star as a journalist. He then went off to war, returning home in 1918 after being seriously injured. His experiences inspired his novel, A Farewell to Arms. He then went on to Paris, working as a foreign correspondent, and fell under the influence of the modernist writers and artists of the 1920s. He produced most of his work, which included novels, short stories, and non-fiction, between the mid-20s and the mid-50s. And today also marks the day that Sir Edward Weary Dunlop died in 1993. The Australian doctor was renowned for his leadership while being held prisoner by the Japanese during the Second World War. He was 85 years old when he died. And to end the show today, I see that American pop rock band Sixpence None the Richer were number one on the ARIA charts on this day in 1999 with their song Kiss Me. The song was the main theme for the romantic comedy She's All That and appeared in Dawson's Creek that year. In a 2016 interview with Vogue, Taylor Swift mentioned that Kiss Me was the first song she learned to play on the guitar.

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10: Good morning on Vision Australia Radio. Welcome to 90 minutes of selected readings from the advertiser for Thursday, the 2nd of July. The time is just past 7:31 a.m. The current temperature in Adelaide is 10 degrees with an expected top today of 15. And in Darwin, the current temperature is 22 with an expected top of 31. During our program, we'll bring you a full weather forecast for Adelaide, South Australia and for Darwin. And we'll also bring you an ABC news break at 8 a.m. Your readers today are myself, Brian Wellington, and panelling and speaking with me today as well will be John Anderson. Good morning, John.
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11: Roger, from page one and continued on page five, an exclusive, famous shop owner hires private eye over alleged theft. This article by Dasha Harolenko. A jewel sting. Adelaide Exchange jeweller boss David Manning hired a private eye to nab a staff member now charged with theft after the industry associate saw her selling items at a pawn shop. Jewelry industry stalwart Novenka Matias, 59, has appeared in court, charged with dishonestly taking property after she was allegedly caught stealing valuable pieces from her workplace in a private sting. Novenka, having worked at City Gold Jewellers, Clark the Jeweller, Australian Opal and Diamond Collection, Ms. Matias' most recent employment was with the Adelaide Exchange Jewellers from April 2022 across its CBD and Modbury stores. Her husband, Edward Matias, is a serving South Australian senior sergeant. He is not accused of any wrongdoing. According to a source close to her most recent employer, Miss Matias seemingly normally life unravelled when she allegedly was seen by another well-known industry figure selling off a large quantity of jewellery at an innocuous Walkerville pawnbroker at the end of May 2024. The bystander, sensing something was eerie, notified her boss. Once alerted, the advertiser understands Miss Matias' employer, Adelaide Exchange Jewellers proprietor David Manning, hired a private investigator to help him uncover the alleged wrongdoing by setting up several sting operations where they allegedly caught her recording only some items of jewellery being sold to the shop. Court documents revealed Ms. Matias was allegedly caught several times in succession during June 2024. Mr. Manning sacked her at the end of the month before reporting the matter to police, with authorities soon laying charges thereafter. Court documents show that Ms. Matias has been charged with four counts of dishonestly taking property without consent and one count of dishonestly dealing with documents. Ms. Matias appeared in the Adelaide Magistrates Court in March this year as an expected to return to the court in August. Sources told the advertiser she quickly became a trusted member of the Adelaide Exchange Jewellers and even went away on business trips with Mr. Manning's wife. They said Mr. Manning ultimately hired her because she had industry experience and her husband was a police officer, which led to her credibility. Adelaide Exchange Jewellers is an independently run, Australian-owned business specialising in buying and selling new and vintage jewellery. Operating for more than 40 years, they have four retail shop locations across South Australia, in Adelaide, City, Glenelg, Modbury and Mitcham. And that was from pages 1 and 5. Famous shop owner hires private eye over alleged theft.
10: And now we'll go to page one headline and following on to page six with the headline reading, Sacked Again. Carl Stefanovic has been fired from his new radio show with Eddie Maguire. And on page six headline, Stefanovic loses radio gig, but new partnership looms. Kyle woos Carl as he's dumped by ARN. Written by Nathaniel Cooper and Jonathan Moran. Carl Stefanovic's short-lived radio career has come to a crashing halt after his contract with ARN was cancelled in the wake of the controversy around his podcast. It comes days after his decades-long contract with Nine and tenure as host of Today came to an end. Stefanovic was announced as the co-host of the Friday afternoon radio show, The Long Weekend, alongside Eddie Maguire. The show launched 3 weeks ago and ran into trouble after just two shows when Stefanovic stepped away from last week's show in the wake of the controversy around the interview he conducted with ultra-right figure Tommy Robinson on his podcast, The Carl Stefanovic Show. That interview was also at the centre of the demise of his television career after his contract with Nine to host the Today Show was ended early. The end of his deal with ARN marks the end of Stefanovic's three-decades-long association with mainstream media. ARN declined to comment and representatives for Stefanovic did not return calls. It is understood that ARN decided to walk away from the contract after the controversy and the threat of a campaign by online activist groups. Those groups were central to the struggles ARN faced with the Kyle and Jackie O show. At the company's AGM in May, ARN's CEO, Michael Stephenson, spoke about advertisers who had walked away from ARN due to brand safety concerns generally, not in relation to Stefanovic. There were a number of advertisers that had concerns about the safety or the brand safety of some of our content, and as a result, it impacted our revenues through the period, Stephenson said. Without mentioning the Kyle and Jackie O show, Stephenson said the company expected to see revenue return in the second half of the year. Over time, I expect that a significant percentage of the $26 million of revenue that was lost through the year because of brand safety concerns now will return, he said. ARN were quick to distance themselves from the content of Stefanovic's podcast. Carl's association with ARN is limited to specific radio engagement. His external media activities, including his podcast, are undertaken in a personal capacity and are entirely separate from the network. They do not resemble ARN's views, editorial standards or programming, a spokesman said. But now those specific radio engagements are over and Maguire will present the Long Weekend solo for now while ARN contemplates the show's format. Stefanovic's departure from ARN comes as details about an emerging partnership with Kyle Sanderlands have been revealed. In the past 24 hours, domain names have been quietly being registered that strongly indicate a potential partnership is brewing between the two. This week, the IPA addresses for Kyle and Kyle.com.au and Kyle and Kyle. .au were registered in Sanderland's company, King Kyle Group Proprietary Limited. It is something they've been talking about for a while, a source close to the pair said. Obviously, they are the two biggest names in broadcasting in the country. It is a no-brainer. Talk behind the scenes has centred around the pair working on a project together for years, well before both parted ways with their respective long-time employers. King Kyle registered two further domain names, themorningmen.com.au and morningmen.com.au, in 2024. Sanderlands has not commented publicly since Stefanovic's departure. The pair have, however, been talking regularly since Stefanovic spectacularly departed Nine's Today breakfast show. And that's from pages one and page six with the headline, Kyle woos Carl as he is dumped by ARN.
11: And now from page three, whistle blown on abuse. Man escorted from junior netball for constant remarks to umpire. This article from Matilda

0: And we'll continue. This is an article from Matilda McDermott. Another netball club has had to take action against unruly spectacular behaviour, with one parent escorted from a western suburbs complex for constantly abusing a match official on the weekend. The St Michael's and All Angels, known as the SMAA Netball Club, said it had to deal with spectators consistently calling out umpires, players and coaches with unacceptable comments. It comes after Glenunga Netball Club, which plays in the same association as the SMAA, said it was considering a spectator ban over umpire abuse. The SMAA president and umpire coordinator Judy Finnick, 66, confirmed at the Advertiser that a parent had to be removed in the first quarter of the game on Saturday for making constant abusive remarks. We had two junior teams playing against each other, and there was a parent constantly commenting, saying remarks to the umpire for her umpiring about her umpiring, Miss Finnick said. He continued after she stopped the game and spoke to him and said to keep his comments to himself. He continued, so she stopped the game, the entire game, and asked him to leave the netball complex. Miss Finnick said that the man then sat in his car where she could see his hands flapping out the window every now and then. In another instance, a parent approached a coach in an unsatisfactory manner and was dealt with by their own club. An umpire for 40 years, Miss Finnick also officiates a few games herself, and she recently had to ask a grandparent to stop making comments at the game. It's happening more and more, and we've had to stop the game and talk to coaches, spectators, players about the dissent against umpires, she said. Miss Finnick said the SMAA was lucky to have more than 20 senior umpires at the club, but she worried for the other clubs that used junior officials. What I worry about is that where the clubs that only have junior umpires, there's potential for copping abuse because they're not at the level yet, she said. If you're 13 years old, it's going to be very hard to tell an adult to shut up. Miss Finnick said the association lost 2 to 4 umpires a season because of spectator abuse. Clubs were now working together to mitigate the problem. We will not tolerate any of this time, and we've had great communication between our club secretaries and umpire coordinators, so we're all on top of it, she said. Recreation and Sports Minister Rhianna Pearce said it was counterproductive for parents to abuse match day officials in front of children. This sort of behaviour towards umpires, many of whom are kids themselves, not only affects the individuals targeted, it ruins the atmosphere, she said. The South Australian United Netball Association was contacted for comment. And if this or any other articles from today's program causes you or anyone you know of distress, call 1-800-RESPECT on 1-800-737-732 or Lifeline 131114. And that was from page 3, Whistle Blown on Abuse.
1: And continuing on page 3, Showers Flood School, written by Sam Lowe. South Australia has had to batten down the hatches after much of the state was lashed by wild weather and heavy rains, knocking down trees and flooding city roads and elite school. Adelaide copped recently 40 millimetres of rain on Wednesday, nearly double what had been forecast. State emergency services crew attended Annesley Junior School at Rose Terrace, Waverley, just before noon after reports of flooding. Water rose to the main building entrance and crews helped with sandbagging and pumping out water. The severe weather caused several trees to topple, including one onto the power lines at War Memorial Drive at 2:30 p.m, causing a road closure in North Adelaide. One local on Facebook said the big widow maker nearly hit her while coming down. Localised flooding caused a nightmare for motorists on Fullerton Road near the Arkaba Hotel. One car was stalled in the middle of the busy thoroughfare. The Bureau of Meteorology told the Advertiser 50,000 total lightning strikes were recorded between 9:30 p.m. on Tuesday and 9:30 a.m. on Wednesday. Of those, 12,000 struck the ground. And that's from page 3, Showers Flood School.
0: And now from page 4, we have this article by Elizabeth Henson. Cop That, Overhaul of CBD's Thin Blue Line. Adelaide CBD is set to be flooded with extra patrol officers in a major high-visibility push to boost coverage across Heine Street and surrounding entertainment and retail hotspots. The number of response officers will almost double from 60 to 118 as part of the establishment of a new South Australian Police CBD precinct. The precinct is the first major reform to be rolled out, followed by an independent review of the force's controversial district policing model, which was found not fit for purpose. The new initiative aims to put more police on the beat, boosting visibility and improving response times. It is also expected to strengthen policing in the suburbs, as local police officers will no longer be routinely diverted to cover CBD shifts and can be instead remain focused on their own areas. The precinct will comprise of 118 response officers, providing 24/7 presence, as well as two new management positions, a chief inspector and a senior sergeant. The response officer cohort will include 30 new officers, with the remaining positions to be filled by existing CBD personnel and through a reshuffle within the Eastern District. South Australian Police Acting Assistant Commissioner David O'Donovan said the initiative would be place an absolute focus on strengthening safety and confidence in the Adelaide CBD, while also prioritising proactive policing to help prevent crime before it occurs. What you see on the ground is a very good increase of high visibility policing, he said. It will mean fast response to events that are happening on the ground and improve coordination. It also is going to allow officers in the Hindley Street area in particular to get back to walking the beats, engaging with the community, engaging with our business owners, and it will absolutely increase the reassurance and feeling of safety in the CBD. The new CBD initiative, which also will strengthen the force's ability to manage major events such as the MotoGP and live golf tournaments, is expected to be operational by December, ahead of the busy summer period. Superintendent Kieran Baglio, head of the South Australian Police organisational reform, said South Australian Police will also introduce a number of other reforms designed to reduce paperwork, including streaming coronial investigations, simplifying audit purposes in response to the DPM review. We want police officers on the road. We don't want them in front of a computer, he said. Superintendent Bagley also said the existing two-tier policing framework, comprising of district policing teams and response teams, was now also being examined. Superintendent Bagley said he expected that they would see significant changes in how we deliver frontline services in our metropolitan environment in 2027. The DPM, which governs metropolitan policing, was phased in between 2018 and 2020, has come under fierce criticism by the Police Association of South Australia in June 2022. Union delegates unanimously passed a vote of no confidence in their model, saying it had failed frontline police and the community. Under the DPM, some services were centralised to enable 24/7 coverage, and frontline policing was split into response teams to handle urgent call-outs and district police teams to carry out proactive duties while also attending less urgent taskings. Critics of the framework said the DPM led to less frontline officers covering larger areas, resulting in longer response times and overworked members. Police Commissioner Grant Stevens launched an independent review of the model last year. In January this year, Mr. Stevens said the organisation had accepted all the recommendations from the review. From page 4, cop that, overhaul of CBD's thin blue line.
1: And the time is now 12 minutes to 8 or 7:48. We go now to page 4. Scam victim beats bank in row over $70,000 of lost funds, written by Sarah Sharples. A Victorian man has triumphed over a major Australian bank, which has been ordered to pay back $70,000 after he fell victim to a scam. Vietnam War veteran Danny Melver suffered terrible nightmares and was regularly in tears over the loss of his savings, money from a life insurance payout after his son died by suicide. Scammers impersonating Microsoft used remote access software in 2024 to gain control of his computer and phone, completing 4 unauthorised transactions that drained most of his Bendigo Bank savings. Bendigo Bank blamed Mr. McIver for the loss, accusing him of extreme carelessness. But the veteran took his fight to the Australian Financial Complaints Authority, which ruled in his favour. I never felt that the bank should have accused me of extreme carelessness, he said. It knocked me around for nearly 2 years. I will never be the same again for what they put me through. Mr. McIver is terminally ill with less than a year to live, having had a kidney removed due to cancer and suffering heart problems. Crucial to his win was IT expert Jeremy Thomas, who uncovered that scammers had used a hidden second screen on Mr. McIver's computer to locate saved banking logins without his knowledge. AFCA rejected the bank's claims, finding the scammers would have been able to view authentication messages in the remote access software without needing Mr. McIver to disclose them. The ruling also questioned why Bendigo Bank processed a $40,000 transaction despite an unresolved internal fraud alert only blocking Mr. McIver's account 2 hours later. "We won a real David versus Goliath battle," Mr. Thomas said. "It's frightening how prevalent scams are and how we need AFCA to step in. The decision is significant given AFCA data showing banks were ordered to fully reimburse scam victims in just 4.8% of cases where mediation failed."
0: And now from page 7, where's our friend? Ty's teammates confront alleged killer in his filthy room. This article by Stephen Drill. Friends of the 17-year-old Thai girl allegedly killed by an Australian man in Thailand confronted him at his filthy rented room hours after the girl went missing. Tuk Chan Uk Don Hela had given Simon Carman's address to her friends after she went off with him on the beachfront in Pattaya around 3:30 a.m. last Thursday. When she failed to return home hours later, they fronted Carman at his room and asked him about Miss Domhama La's whereabouts. While one friend spoke to the Western Australian, another took photos revealing piles of dirty clothes, empty alcohol bottles, and a can of WD-40 in a cramped room he was renting for $100 a week. Carman is accused of strangling her in his room, stuffing her body in a suitcase, and dumping it near railway tracks. CCTV footage shows him wheeling a suitcase out of his apartment block as before Miss Don Hon La's friends confronted him. As part of the investigation, Royal Thai Police are probing whether there was any links to two similar murders, which are unsolved, in which women's bodies were found in suitcases in February and September last year. Both bodies were separately found about 30 minutes from his apartment. Police say that Carman arrived in Thailand in December, and they're checking his internet search history to see if he's aware of the previous suitcase murders. "We will try and see if there's any links, but I haven't assumed that this person did this case must have done the previous ones. That's not necessarily true," Pattaya Police Chief Colonel Anak Strath Onguyu said. Sources close to Carman, 45, said that the general respectfully towards Thai sex workers and on occasions had only asked them to clean his room. Residents of his apartment block said Carman, who denies the charges, had a young woman visit him in his apartment at least once a month. "She was the youngest, but they were all very young," a source said. Another source who knew Carman said, "Sometimes he just asked them to clean his room and for a massage, and he would pay 200 baht, that's about $86 Australian. A friend said she was devastated at her friend's death and could not understand why anyone would hurt her. She is well-behaved, friendly person, but also timid. The friend asked not to be named, said in a text message in English. Carman also denied murdering Miss Dun Ha La, who police said had only arrived in Pattaya 9 days before she was killed. Police are waiting for results of DNA tests on the skin underneath her fingernails. Her family are devastated at her death. She was still so young, her stepmother, Audi Bazarai Kum, said, saying that the young woman had travelled to Pattaya for a holiday on June the 16th. Her father, Thong Chai Don Holma, said he was very deeply saddened. Miss Don Holma did not have any siblings and her mother had died. Miss Don Holma's family held a Buddhist funeral service for her at the temple in Ban Bo, Kazlim, on Tuesday, while her body was cremated, according to Thai media reports. And that was from page 7, Where's Our Friend?
1: And we'll go now to page 5. Carrie's Beanies Award. Adelaide-born Carrie Bickmore has been named Victorian of the Year for her advocacy and contribution to brain cancer research. The award comes more than a decade after she formed Carrie's Beanies for Brain Cancer and 5 years since establishing the Brain Cancer Centre. Bickmore has always dedicated her advocacy to her great late husband, Greg Lang, who succumbed to brain cancer in 2010. This award is a recognition of the hard work of a lot of people beyond just me, Bickmore said. There are so many people that work for my foundation and for our centre that no one will ever know their name or hear what they're doing. I often say that I win awards that is really is a group effort. I couldn't be doing what I'm doing for foundation or for the Brain Cancer Centre without them. It's a chance, really, just to remind people we're here and what we're trying to achieve, what we're trying to do, and the devastating statistics around brain cancer. And that's from page 6, Carrie's Beanie Award.
0: And now from page 43, 28-day ban for trainers. This article by Gilbert Gardner. A 28-day disqualification has been imposed on Melbourne Cup trainers Anthony and Sam Friedman based on special circumstances for accidental race day treatment. Victorian Racing Tribunal Chairman Magistrate Peter Reardon delivered the sanction on Wednesday. The sanction relates to the horse Kiera and Moonhaven receiving prescribed therapeutic medication via nebulizer on August the 16th last year while being accepted to a race at Caulfield later that day. Racing Victorian stewards observed Kiera and the nebulizer on the Cranbourne stable while an experienced worker then admitted to Moonhaven being treated earlier. The tribunal heard that horses also nominated to race at Sandown on August the 20th were treated by mistake. Co-owner, co-trainer Sam Friedman, while not present at the time of the prohibited race, treatment, accepted responsibility for the breach. An oversight occurred at our Craigbourne stable where two horses were administered a nebulizer treatment on race morning, the stable said in a statement. From page 43, 28-day ban for trainers.
1: And we'll turn our attention to some early world news. With the headline, Hijack Mix-Up Sparks a Jet Scramble, from Sofia. A technical error caused a Tel Aviv-bound flight to report a hijacking that led to Israeli and Bulgarian jets scrambling to intercept the aircraft. A Bulgarian airport official earlier said the Bulgarian firm operating the Airbus A320 blamed a pilot error. Bulgaria's transport ministry said, however, the reason for the diversion is a technical failure of the aircraft's transponder, which transmitted a false signal of unlawful interference / hijacking. After confirmation that there was no real threat on board, the aircraft left the country's airspace via Turkey. The ministry said the plane headed to Tel Aviv was redirected to Bulgaria at the operator's request and was intercepted and escorted by Bulgarian jets. The Israeli military, however, said it had scrambled two fighters to intercept a civilian aircraft over the eastern Mediterranean after a report of lost communication. LOT, Polish Airlines, said the crew of the flight, which was operated by the Bulgaria's Electra Airways,

children in the northern town of Stade in one of the deadliest such incidents in Germany in recent times. Police said that the suspect, on the Turkish national, a Turkish national born in Germany, had an appointment at a centre to discuss further care arrangements for his daughter. Local prosecutors said the suspect came to the appointment and then suddenly fired at the staff with a firearm that he had brought with him, intending to kill them. He will be kept in custody on suspicion of 6 counts of murder. Both the child and mother were present at the location, but were not injured. Citing unnamed sources, magazine reported on Wednesday that the suspect had been accused of shaking the 3-month-old baby and doctors and had identified injuries consistent with this. The D. Spiegel was named as a suspect. And that was from page 21, Gunman in Shaken Baby Claim.

0: minutes now. It's 8 o'clock.
1: Good morning, Roxanne Fitzgerald with ABC News. Thousands of people across the territory celebrated 48 years of self-governance last night by legally blowing up hundreds of tons of fireworks. Tilda Colling was at Mindle Beach among the celebrations.
2: Down at Mindle Beach, hunters are putting on a pretty impressive show with what's sure to be thousands of dollars worth of fireworks going off in the sky. It's the only day a year where it's legal to set off fireworks for 5 hours. So people are making the most of it down at Mindle Beach. Across the territory, there's 21 communities celebrating our unique date from Alice Springs all the way up into Nhulunbuy.
1: Northern Territory Police say a man has been arrested after he punched an officer and set his dog on two of them in Alice Springs overnight. NT Police say the officers were attempting to arrest the 42-year-old male at his home. Alice Springs Watch Commander Mark Watson says both officers were bitten and one was admitted to hospital but has since been discharged. He says that type of behaviour is unacceptable.
3: Police attended a residence in Saturdayne just after midnight, and when they were attempting to arrest the 42-year-old male for DV-related offending, he attempted to punch one of the officers and then he roused his dog and commanded it attack police. It did, and two officers were attacked by the dog.
1: The US and Iran have held indirect talks in Qatar as they try to thrash out an agreement on a lasting peace deal. Middle East correspondent Matthew Doran has the details.
4: It's now 2 weeks since the US and Iranian presidents signed the interim deal, but Iran is insisting not enough progress has been made in implementing it, and further negotiations on more difficult issues, such as the future of Iran's nuclear ambitions, won't happen until that occurs. Regardless, officials from Washington and Tehran have held meetings in the Qatari capital, Doha, with the Gulf state acting as a mediator, and Donald Trump claims they are making progress. Iran wants some of its frozen assets thawed as reward for agreeing to reopen the Strait of Hormuz to shipping, and it's continued to criticise Israel's occupation of southern Lebanon. Matthew Doran, ABC News, Jerusalem.
1: Independent ACT Senator David Pocock will put forward a private senator's bill today to use more Commonwealth land for affordable homes. He's calling for a 30% affordable housing default on land sold or leased by the federal government for residential development. Senator Pocock says it would make a meaningful dent in the housing crisis.
5: There's $3 billion off odd sell-off of what the government says are surplus defence sites across the country happening. My argument is when any Commonwealth land is being sold and turned into housing, 30% of that should be truly affordable.
1: Communications Minister Annika Wells has slammed the Coalition for seeking to delay the strengthening of the social media ban for under-16s. The government wants to increase penalties for social media companies which fail to keep children off their platforms and improve the powers of the eSafety Commissioner. Ms. Wells has told Seven it was inexplicable that the Coalition has pushed for an 8-week inquiry into the changes.
6: It is a craven and tribal decision for Angus Taylor to push this off for 8 weeks when 120,000 Australian parents asked this

0: Australian Parliament to act. Until yesterday, this was a bipartisan measure, proudly feted across the world.
1: A court in Sweden has ordered Google to pay close to $3 billion in damages to Klarna for favouring its own price comparison website in search results. As the BBC's Neil Morrow reports, the court considered Klarna's site, PriceRunner, to have suffered serious damage as a result.
2: The award to PriceRunner comes amid growing scrutiny of US big tech companies in Europe. It's the largest award by a Swedish court in a competition case, though well below the almost $8 billion that PriceRunner had originally sought. The Swedish firm sued Google in 2022, alleging it manipulated search results. Google says it disagrees with the court's decision and will review the judgment while it considers its legal options.
1: And in sport, the round of 32 clash between Senegal and Belgium at soccer's FIFA World Cup clash has gone into extra time after a 2-2 stalemate in Seattle. Belgium fought back from 2 goals down to draw level late in the match. The winner will face either the USA or Bosnia in the last 16. That's the latest from
3: Hi, I'm Simon.
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11: And welcome back to News Breakfast. Our Darwin weather for today is at 22 degrees minimum with a 31 degree maximum and mostly sunny. And looking ahead, tomorrow is 22 degrees and 31 maximum with a 25% or low chance of rain. Similarly for Saturday, 22 and 32 degrees maximum, and on Sunday, 21 degrees minimum with a 32 degrees maximum. And we go now to John for tree traffic.
12: And we have a report of a collision, Westlakes Boulevard at Royal Park, another one at Greenhill Road and George Street, at Campbelltown on Lower Northeast Road and Gorge Road. We have an incident there and damages being assessed at that location. Mount Bark, we have flooding over the roadway on Adelaide Road near Hawthorne Road. We've got several power outages across the metropolitan area due to the weather. So just drive to the conditions and ensure that the traffic lights are operating, because we've just had a report faulty traffic lights at the corner of Marion Road and Cross Road at Plimpton Park. So as we said, and the police said at the 8 o'clock news, drive to the conditions. Make sure you keep a sufficient distance in front of you from that vehicle so that if you have to brake suddenly, you'll be able to stop in time and safely. And now we go on to the further articles from this morning's paper. From page 10, Bergamy, are those people smugglers? This article by Danica Clayton. Two men charged with people smuggling offences were nabbed buying food and a Coke hours after allegedly collecting a dozen illegal arrivals from a boat off the far north Queensland coast. The duo allegedly bought the group, believed to be from China, ashore at a campground during school holidays, then dropped them off at the local resort before going 5 minutes down the road to a bakery where they were met by police. The two alleged organisers of the operation were having lunch at the Heritage Shopping Centre in Welpa when officers swooped. Australian Federal Police and Australian Border Force officials questioned the pair for more than an hour. They were charged with people smuggling offences. A Welpa business owner, who did not want to be named, said the officials were having a serious discussion with two of the men as they ate. There was a fair bit of movement. All of a sudden, about midday, the man said the Australian Border Force and Federal Police went into some people having lunch at a cafe. The guys just kept on eating their burger. They weren't too worried, and they were certainly getting questioned and checked out. It is alleged that the man, one is identified as Chion Wen Peng, met the group of 12 boat people at a remote beach near Penfather River, north of Welpa, about 3 a.m. on Tuesday, before driving them into town. Boatload of asylum seekers who evaded the country's border security measures in an alleged people smuggling operation made it to Queensland to a Queensland pub before they were detained. A resident spotted the group at Albatross Bay Resort, a beachside pub and restaurant, about 8 a.m. before calling authorities. The vessel reached the far north Queensland shore about 3 a.m. on Tuesday, where the group disembarked under the cover of darkness. Cape York resident Dan Tonan was camping at the Penfather River when the boat arrived, saying that the group were picked up by men who looked suspicious. "My friends thought that they were in the middle of a drug deal and they had hid in their tents," he said. "We saw cars at the start of the track and they were picked up fellas and they looked to be Asian descent. These two picked up people didn't look like part of camping or touring. They brought out chairs and Red Bulls and looked suspicious." Chai Wang Peng faced court on Wednesday, charged with one count of people smuggling. And that was from page 10. Burger Me, are those the people smugglers?
11: And we move now to page 9, and the time is approaching 11 minutes after 8. With the headline, Rose Breaks Rib in Pool Fall. Australian actor Ruby Rose was rushed to hospital after breaking her ribs in a pool accident. "RIP to my ribs and to the rest of my summer," Rose, 40, captioned a clip of the incident shared on Instagram. "They are broken, multiple." In the scary footage, the Orange is the New Black star can be seen holding a hose as she misses the edge of her pool, slams into a wall and lands in the water. "Straight to the hospital, did not pass go or collect $200, Rose, who set the clip on the 1990 song by the La There She Goes, continued. Rose, who's also a model, added a laughing emojo and said, "That's your girl." Rose also posted the video to Threads, further explaining above the clip, "Please come and take me out. I've brought this upon myself. And now I have to breathe into a machine. LOL, laugh out loud. Landed perfectly on the right side of my ribs, breaking the bottom two." In a follow-up post, Rose mused that one second she's on social media, while the next she's in the hospital. "What a bloody Monday," she quipped. Rose compared her current situation to a similar injury she suffered while filming the CW series Batwoman. And that's from page 9, Rose Breaks Ribs in Pool Fall.
12: And now from page 9, Tony's Stunned by Fame of Truck. This article by Kathleen Skin. Tony Evans on the treadmill at his gym when his phone started blowing up with messages. "Mate, is this your car? You'd better grab the paper," said one of them. The Adelaide-based car lover and collector of motorbikes was stunned to see photos of his truck, a 1983 C10 Silverado, which featured in the 2018 film Aquaman, starring Jason Momoa. The vehicle was suddenly back in the headlines and starring in a different kind of blockbuster, a lawsuit in which the film studio and the theme park operator Village Roadshows is suing two of its former staff. According to embezzlement accusations detailed in the Queensland Supreme Court documents, the former Village Rosso staffer allegedly stole and sold the truck while he and a colleague allegedly colluded with a contractor to funnel company funds into private mansion renovations and traded thousands of SeaWorld tickets for luxury cars. Village alleges a fraud scheme worth upwards of $1 million by the group's trusted former chief financial officer, Dean Humphreys, 56, and a second man whose name has been suppressed by the court. According to the court claim, an unnamed man took possession of the Silverado, which had been stored at Movie World without authorisation, in 2019. He allegedly sold it for at least $15,000 in November 2021, but the village alleged it was insured for $44,000. Before opening the paper on Sunday morning, Mr. Evans knew nothing of this latest chapter in his life, of the long-bed cruiser he bought from a guy who purchased it from an unnamed man. Mr. Evans, who isn't accused of any wrongdoing, was worried he'd have to hand the car back to Village Roadshow, but the fears have been put to rest. The company is seeking compensation from the unnamed man who allegedly took it and does not want the car back. From page 9, Tony's stunned by fame of truck.
11: And we go now to page 9 with the headline, Sweet Trap of a Healthy Snack. Lunchbox treats may have three times the sugar of a can of Coke, written by Karen Grace Prince. Many seemingly natural fruit snacks marketed for school lunchboxes have more than three times the sugar concentration of a can of Coca-Cola, a new study says. Conducted in collaboration with Cancer Council Victoria and Deakin University, the study found that dried fruit, which most parents consider healthy, has high concentrations of sugar amounting to 33.5 grams per 100 grams. Sugar levels in fruit straps and roll-ups are almost as high at 30.3 grams per 100. A can of standard Coca-Cola equates to 10.6 grams of sugar per 100. Still a high reading, but less than the healthy fruit snacks that are one-third pure sugar. The study also found that despite an improvement in nutritional quality, a staggering 91.2% of packaged lunchbox snacks released between 2013 and 2024 were classified as ultra-processed. Cheese has the highest level of saturated fats, with 13.2 grams in every 100 grams, but is also the best option for high protein at 11.8 grams. Savory snacks tend to be high in salt, 860 milligrams for cheese and 454 milligrams for crackers. Cookies have high levels of saturated fats, salt and total sugar, creating a high calorie lunchbox snack. While muesli bars are on the higher end for sugar totals with 18.8 grams, they also had the best fibre, 11.3 grams. Cancer Council Victoria Principal Research Fellow Helen Dixon, co-author of the study, said while there had been improvements in the nutritional quality of evaluated lunchbox snacks over time, many still tended to be high in salt and sugar. Parents obviously want to do the right thing in terms of giving their kids healthy food, but also factors like convenience and cost and the kids' taste preferences come into the equation, she said. But really, I think the onus is on industry to provide consumers with convenient and tasty and affordable and nutritional packaged snack options for kids. Melbourne mum of two, Alison, said, 40, said incorporating nutritional options to accommodate her daughter Zoe's picky palate was sparked her interest in lunchbox meal curation. I was really struggling with feeding her on what I thought was healthy food, Miss Said said. But I found that whatever you send in the school lunchbox is actually a great opportunity for them to try new foods. When they are around their peers and teachers, they are less fussy and more likely to try things. She channeled these insights and recipes into creating her popular online community and product business, Mum Made Yum, which helps fellow parents navigate the supermarket minefield and relieve the daily stress of school food prep. Reading the label is so incredibly important, Ms. Said said. Generally, the more ingredients that are on the list, the more additives that means have been added to the product. She said the incorporated at least 80 to 90% of what she knew children would definitely eat. But I might squeeze in one little thing in there that I'm trying to introduce or for their taste buds to adjust to, like some sliced carrots or some cucumber. The more they're exposed to something, the more likely they'll eventually learn to like it, she said. Lunchbox curation could also involve a variation of everyday items. A lot of my recipes are fairly basic and approachable, turning what could have been a sandwich into a cheese roll-up, using bread, cheese and eggs for protein, then air frying it, she said. I also have a sweet potato brownie recipe that my kids love. This way of swapping them out makes them eat better while still enjoying a chocolate brownie. And that's from page 9 with the headline, Sweet Trap of a Healthy Snack.
12: And now from page 10, you need to learn English. One Nation senator said translation services lock migrants into enclaves and weakens society. This article by Jessica Wang and Madeline Bauer. One Nation senator has blamed the translation of government services and migrant assistance programs for weakening social trust and importing overseas conflicts and prejudice. The speech from New South Wales Senator Sean Bell criticised enclaves where English is rarely spoken, employment is limited and welfare dependency becomes entrenched, and blames government for reinforcing this behaviour. However, he stopped short of demanding these services be discontinued by government translating more services, creating more specialist programs and adapting the system to encourage permanent separation. This is what we get, he told the Senate on Wednesday. This approach limits opportunities, weakens social trust, allows imported conflicts and prejudice to survive across generations. Some have claimed that the policy could severely impact public health information and direct during national disasters, and Mr. Bell appeared to imply services shouldn't be translated into foreign languages. Infectious diseases expert Nick Coatsworth, who was Australia's Deputy Chief Medical Officer during the COVID pandemic, questioned the cost benefit of such a policy. It's quite a low intervention to do the translations, he said, noting that the services were absolutely essential during COVID. While there was a strong argument for improving English for people coming to this country for the first time, when it comes to public messages from government, this is a country where many different languages are spoken and the government needs to accommodate that. Mr. Bell reiterated that the party's policy to abolish federal multicultural affairs portfolio held by Anne Allais and the review grants for multicultural communities, replacing them with focus on strengthening Australian citizenship and English proficiency. He went on to laud Southern and European migrants who said came to Australia before the doctrine of multiculturalism became an official government policy. They kept their food, churches, festival and family traditions. They also learned English, worked hard, joined local communities and became part of Australia's shared national life, he said. They understood that coming to this country brought with it opportunities and responsibilities. One Nation will restore that expectation. His speech also criticised the diverse ideology of multiculturalism and accused the government of approaching Australians as members of ethnic and religious blocs. Organisations are funded to speak to these groups. Bureaucracies are created to manage them. Politicians court them as separate voting constituencies, further entrenching division. Multiculturalism Minister Anne Allais said, "You can't build opportunity and trust by locking people out of services." And that was on page 10, "You Need to Learn English."
11: And continuing with page 11, "Housing Market Tumbling Downhill, 5-Year Slump is Coming," written by Ellen Ransley and Jessica Wang. Australia's housing market is headed for a 5-year slump as new building approvals warn of a month-on-month decrease and industry confidence at a 5-year low as Australia enters into the second year of the Housing Accords. A new Procore Property Council Industry Sentiment Survey conducted after the budget shows confidence has fallen to 92 points over the June quarter on a 5-year low. All markets are anticipating poor national economic growth and further increased rate rises over the coming year. With new figures showing house values have decreased by 0.4%, Prime Minister Anthony Albanese failed to guarantee further falls, but insisted it was great news. These controversial tax changes meant investors weren't outbidding first home buyers at auctions. But the opposition, based on conversations with the major banks, argue first home lending rates have fallen in the aftermath of the budget. A senior source said one bank had told them there had been a 26% decrease. Liberal frontbencher Michaela Cash said Labor's housing policy had failed. The test of success is, are there more new home buyers getting into the market? No. Are rents coming down? No. Is there confidence in the market? Are more homes being built? No, she said. With the government standing firm behind Treasury modelling showing that tax changes would only slow housing price growth by 2%. Mr Albanese said Labor was committed to fixing the broken status quo. "We are delivering a real change to make it easier for first home buyers," he said. It comes as new data from the Australian Bureau of Statistics shows total dwelling approvals were down 1.1% across the country. New South Wales reported a slim 2.2% increase and outperformed every state bar Western Australia, which had a 7.8% increase in approved homes. 2 years to the day since the National Housing Accord commenced, which has a target of building $1.2 million new homes across the country by mid-2029, the Property Council of Australia said the country was running out of time to get supply back on market. Matthew Candelaar said the combined impact of rising construction costs, labour shortages, the cost of capital and the recent negative gearing and capital gains tax changes were tightening investment conditions. "This is a supply problem. When you make it harder to invest, fewer projects proceed, and that means fewer homes," he said. Master Builders Association said governments needed to restore favourable conditions, including low interest rates, solid productivity and economic stability. With interest rates at 4.35% and the Reserve Bank warning further hikes are on the cards if inflation isn't brought under control, Chief Executive Danita Warren said it was clear current policy settings are not doing enough. And that's from page 11 with the headline, "Housing Market Tumbling Downhill."
12: And now from page 12, "Outback Wranglers Secret Tapes Probe." This article by Zizi Averill. Newly released secret recordings of embattled Aussie reality TV star has exposed conversations with his Instagram famous wife, friends and employees as investigations circled around his chopper crash cover-up. On Wednesday, the new Northern Territory Supreme Court released recordings played during that trial of Outback Wrangler Matt Wright, with the celebrity recorder discussing the crash probe, including fears footage from a season 2 of his shows would incriminate him. In August, the jury found him guilty of two of three counts of attempting to pervert the course of justice after the catastrophic helicopter crash killed his co-star, Chris Willow Wilson. Mr. Wilson was dangling from a chopper in a sling, collecting crocodile eggs on February 28, 2022, when a helicopter engine stopped mid-flight, likely due to a fuel exhaustion. The 34-year-old was killed instantly, while 38-year-old chopper pilot Sebastian Robinson was in a critical condition. The case did not allege Wright was responsible for the crash, but found he had engaged in a conspiracy to hide a pattern of dodgy paperwork and under-recording of hours of his helicopter business to avoid maintenance costs that could have been up to $460,000. Justice Alan Blow said that Wright's business, Hollybrook, had a history of failing to record flight hours in logbooks and other documents, with his pilots routinely disconnecting the Hobbs meter, similar to an odometer of a car. Wright was sentenced to 10 months imprisonment, suspended after 5 months. The first secret recording was after 5 months, Mr. Wilson's death, as Wright was warned by his mate, remote helicopter Australia pilot Michael Burbage, said he needed to know who to trust. In a 90 seconds recording on August the 9th, Burbage told Wright he needed to find the logbooks for the chopper, warning, "You need to have a look at them. There's been a lot of SH... written in them. The engineers have been F... when it comes in and the clock has been off, and they've said the clock's been off. They've written in the logbook, clock found disconnected again. So you need to find out who's F... said it, so you know who to trust and who not to trust." Burbage was fined $15,000 in December 2023 after pleading guilty in the local Darwin court for destroying evidence after admitting he threw Mr. Wilson's phone out of a helicopter shortly after his death. In another call to another pilot on September the 17th, Wright was recorded joking about the overhead costs of the choppers and the maintenance costs in their S... business. The investigations continued to narrow in on the Wrights, with police installing listening devices in their Palm Cove home in Queensland. Wright's close friend and civil contract business director, Jay Tomlinson, was grilled during the trial over conversations he had had with his wife, Kiara Wright, in September. Mr. Wright allegedly told his mate, "Now everything's F... Now that they're starting to put pressure on everyone, you know, they will start squealing." Across the two-bug conversation, Wright also allegedly told his wife He knew the crashed chopper records were out of date, bemoaning, "I will be guilty of not keeping my F... paperwork up to speed." And that was on page 12, Outback Wrangler's Secret Tapes Probed.
11: And we'll go now to Council Pedals Back on Sponsor with page 5, page 12, sorry, written by Adam Hill. Adelaide Hills Council has done a U-turn on its decision to suggest the state government seek alternative sponsors for the tour down under. In a drafted letter which has been sent to the Premier's office, the council criticised giant energy firm Santos as the TDU naming sponsors. Right sponsor. Council is concerned and deeply disappointed that Santos, a major fossil fuel company, holds naming rights to an event whose future viability is jeopardised by climate change, the council stated. However, explicit references to Santos were removed from the draft of the letter that passed a vote at a June 9 council meeting, and a motion was added stating that council includes in the letter, Appendix 1 of Item 11.1, to the state government, that council encourage it to seek alternative or additional sponsors for the TDU that do not promote the burning of coal, oil or gas. This amendment has now been removed after a motion to rescind it was carried at a council meeting on June the 23rd. Mayor Nathan Daniel said the council continued to work closely with the tour down under and are delighted the Adelaide Hills region features so prominently again in the 2027 event. We will continue to support the event while also respectfully encouraging the state government to incorporate sustainability and environmental responsibility criteria into the sponsorship evaluation process for all major supported events. The council did not answer questions as to whether it had overstepped with the now deleted amendment or whether Santos should be the TDU's naming rights sponsor. Santos has held that position since 2010. A government spokeswoman said support from Santos over the past 16 years has been essential in growing Australia's greatest cycling race. And that's from page 12, Council Pedals Back on Sponsor. The time is now 8:31 almost, and we'll take a short break from our sponsor and return with world news, business news and sport.
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11: And we'll go now to John and then follow on with world news, business news and sport. And it's over to John.
12: Thanks, Brian. We go at Woodford, we have a vehicle accident on Foresight Close. Elizabeth, another vehicle accident. John Rice Avenue and Haydown Road. And as we mentioned earlier, due to the weather being forecast for today, please drive the conditions and leave plenty of room to stop from the next vehicle in front of you. And we go to the first of the articles from World News. All bets are on for the wedding of the century. This article by Vanessa Marsh from page 21. A flurry of activity outside Taylor Swift's rumoured wedding venue has sent the conspiracy mill into overdrive, with punters waging millions on every aspect of the nuptials and diehard fans preparing to flock to New York to witness the culmination of the superstar's love story. Police have already started closing streets around Madison Square Gardens, where a convoy of event supply trucks were unloading this week as workers laid a red carpet at the VIP entrance. The booming US prediction markets that will wager on everything from crime to politics have colluded with the pop culture bonanza of Swift's wedding to NFL star Travis Kelce, strongly tipped to take place this weekend. Are they really getting married at Madison Square Gardens? Are they really married? Are they already really married? Which celebrities have been scored an invite? It's not just fans and the media asking these questions. Punters are waging millions on the prediction markets that have soared in the popularity in recent years. The Swift Kelce wedding betting frenzy already has a $6 million in play. Punters on the Polymarket app alone have dropped about $500,000 betting on the high-profile guest, and only murders in the building actor Selena Gomez, and most likely at 95%, followed by Kelce's Kansas City Chiefs teammate Patrick Mahomes at 94%. Punters put Swift's long-term nemesis rapper Kanye West at a 40% chance of attending, well above actor Blake Lively, who is at 19%. The markets have tipped Swift's childhood friend Abigail Anderson as the most likely to be bridesmaid, and the groom's brother Jason Kelce is the most likely to be best man. 79% of the bettors think the wedding will happen at the legendary Manhattan Sports and Entertainment Center. On Tuesday local time, the rumored venue was a hive of activity, with the event trucks supplying and lined up at the garden's loading dock. Barricades were already being erected in the arena. Dozens of police officers and private security were on patrol. Permits have been filed for streets around the venue to be closed from July 2nd to 4th local time. Sources claim the couple will hold a more intimate 100-person event at the venue on July 2nd, followed by a larger event on July 3rd with more than 1,000 guests. At the arena's VIP entrance on 31st Street, about 10 workers were taping off a staircase to install a red carpet. At an entrance on 8th Avenue, forklifts were lined up ready to unload trucks. At another unloading dock, a constant flow of trucks were arriving, including from furniture and design companies and electrical supply businesses. From page 21, all bets are on for the wedding of the century.
11: And we go now to For World News, page 23, with the headline, Trump's Crypto Billion. President's 2025 investment lifts his fortune to $6.5 billion from New York. President Donald Trump earned US $1.2 billion, that's $1.74 billion Australian, from his cryptocurrency activities in his first year back in office in 2025, according to documents released by the US Office of Government Ethics. According to the documents, which are more than 900 pages long, Mr. Trump received nearly $550 billion from his ties to the cryptocurrency startup World Liberty Financial, which launched in September 2024. World Liberty Financial issued its own cryptocurrency, WLFI, whose initial sale brought in $550 million. Mr. Trump said his three sons also obtained an additional $1.5 billion WLFI, currently worth around US $1.3 billion. Mr. Trump's income disclosure also mentions US $635 million in royalties received under a licensing agreement related to the Stump cryptocurrency launched hours before his inauguration in January 2025. The president's activities in the cryptocurrency sector are the main reason for the near tripling of his personal fortune, which rose from US $2.3 billion to US $6.5 billion between 2024 and 2026, according to Forbes. His crypto earnings far overreach shadow income from his real estate business, but he still earned around $77 million from his Mar-a-Lago club and US $122 million from his golf club in Doral, Florida. He also earned more than $30 million US each from his golf clubs in Bedminster, New Jersey, and Jupiter, Florida, and Turnberry in Scotland. Mr. Trump also earned billions from other business ventures, including US $4.7 million in royalties from Trump-branded watches, along with Trump-branded Bibles, trainers, fragrances, and guitars. But the White House denied he was profiting from the presidency. The former real estate developer is regularly accused of conflicts of interest, in particular for investing in cryptocurrency, while as president taking several measures to deregulate the sector, causing asset prices to soar. Beyond the income derived from WLF and its cryptocurrency, Mr. Trump has also earned several million dollars from shares in publicly listed companies active in cryptocurrencies, such as Coinbase. But the White House, which has repeatedly emphasized Mr. Trump has placed his business in a trust managed by his sons, denied any conflict of interest. White House Deputy Press Secretary Anna Kelly said the president had proudly made the U.S. the crypto capital of the world. Neither the president nor his family have ever engaged or will ever engage in conflicts of interest, she said. And that's from page 23, Trump's crypto billion.
12: Also from page 23, this unattributed article from Caracas, it's puppy love amid the joy of a quake survival. A three-year-old boy and a puppy were among miracle survivors dragged from the rubble 6 days after Venezuela was hit by earthquakes that have so far claimed up to 2,000 lives. As the window survival closes, Gilbert Moran was pulled from the wreckage of a house in Caracas nearly a week after a 7.2 and a 7.5 magnitude quakes struck last Thursday. Video footage online showed Georgian rescue workers cheering with joy after discovering the child who was taken to hospital with good vital signs. Venezuela's National Assembly President George Rodriguez said his rescue was a moment of hope as the death toll rose to 1,943, with around 50,000 people still missing. We must hold on to a hope of continuing to find people alive beneath this rubble, Mr. Rodriguez said. Meanwhile, a puppy who spent 5 days buried with the rubble gave her rescuers a lick of gratitude after a team from El Salvador found her in the ruins in the city of Carabela. The dog named Giselle licked her rescuer and wagged her tail before she was given water and checked for injuries. 6 days after the shocks, a UN refugee agency said food shortages are widespread, basic services have broken down, and connectivity has been largely severed in the port city of La Guaira, a West Hit area north of the capital, Caracas. They've given supplies out here. Sometimes people nearly kill each other for food. It's like a cockfight, said Danielle Armas, 18, who was injured falling from a motorbike during the quakes. Mr. Rodriguez said nearly 6,500 people have been rescued, but the number was likely to be closer to 20,000, including those who were helped out by family. From page 23, it's puppy love amid the joy of quake survival.
11: And moving to business news, we go to pages 34 and 35 with the headline, Hopeful's Eye, a Local Market, written by Robin Ironside. It's hard enough to imagine one new domestic airline entrant succeeding against Qantas and Virgin Australia, let alone three new carriers. However, Vietjet, Koala and Zinc Airlines are all racing to deliver domestic services and determined not to join Bonza, Rex and Tiger Air on the scrap heap. Vietnamese low-cost carrier Vietjet would appear to be the most advanced, given the airline already has a fleet of A320 aircraft and experience setting up operations in countries such as Kazakhstan and Thailand. Vietjet has applied for an air operator certificate for domestic flights and requested slots at Sydney Airport for the next season, which runs from October the 25th to March the 26th, 2027. A total of 2,252 slots have been granted to Vietjet by Airline Coordination Limited, and the airline now has until August the 31st to decide if it will use them or hand them back. It's understood Vietjet is planning to fly fewer than five aircraft in the first instance between Sydney, Melbourne and Brisbane at the sort of prices guaranteed to trigger a fare war with Qantas subsidiary Jetstar. It's not particularly good news for homegrown hopeful Koala Airlines and Zinc Airlines, both of which are yet to apply for an AOC or secure aircraft. Koala founder Bill Astings said there was no way the market could support three new entrants, but remained optimistic his airline would be running by mid-2027. Zinc Airlines founder Peter Kelly is clear about his strategy to be the price leader in the market, flying out of Western Sydney Airport to Melbourne, Brisbane, Adelaide and the Gold Coast. He's in the process of a $230 million capital raising in the hope of starting operations in early 2028, but concedes there is much to do. The fact there might be three new airlines is interesting, but it's still got to happen and we're moving ahead. Not really concerned about that because I know that we'll have it a very low cost base, Mr. Kelly said. And that's from business pages 34 and 35 with the headline, Hopeful's Eye Local Market.
12: It's coming up to 16 minutes to 9 and also from page 34, Stokes critical of Fed's gas plan. This article by Colin Packham. The federal government's proposed domestic gas reservation scheme would destroy the domestic gas industry, delivering only short-term price relief for foreign-owned manufacturers before leaving the country with less reliable gas supply, Seven Group Chairman Ryan Stokes has warned. In his strongest criticism yet of Energy Minister Chris Bowen's plan to force LNG exporters to reserve 20% of exportable gas for domestic buyers, Mr. Stokes accused multinational manufacturers of pursuing cheaper input costs at the expense of Australia's long-term energy security. Seven, via various subsidiaries, occupies a unique position in Australian gas market as both major buyer and a producer of gas. Rather than scrapping the proposal, Seven has urged the government to redesign the scheme so reservation obligations are triggered only when genuine domestic gas shortages emerge outside other changes. Redirection of LNG exports doesn't create more domestic gas. It might relocate it, but it doesn't create more, he said. The proposal risks creating a two-speed market in which LNG exporters become compelled sellers, leaving no commercial role for independent domestic gas producers, he said. That was on page 34, Stokes critical of Fed's gas plan.
11: And on business page 34, headline, The Bizarre Frontline in ACCC-Coal's Fight. The tiny Western Australian mining town of Kalgoorlie has become the unlikely battleground for the new powers of the competition regulator to oppose new supermarket store openings, with Coles its first victim. Coles is countering that the Australian Competition and Consumer Competition has greatly underestimated the population growth of Kalgoorlie, currently around 30,000, and not taken into account its huge fly-in, fly-out workforce. Plus, the council says it needs more than 400 new homes each year to meet increasing demand. Someone has to feed these residents. Now it will become a test case for the new scrutiny powers of the ACCC. After years of acrimony, complaints, inquiries and political heat on the perceived domination of the major supermarkets, Woolworths and Coles, the ACCC has used its powers granted in January to review and ultimately block the opening of a second Coles store in Kalgoorlie. Coles has come out strongly attacking the decision, claiming it denies Kalgoorlie shoppers greater choice. And that's from page 34, The Bizarre Front Line in ACCC-Coles Fight.
12: And now we turn to sport from the back page, page 54, and then continued on page 50. A Port to Prove. This article by Simeon Thomas Wilson. Power recruit Durden shows critics he's no list clogger. Port Adelaide gun small forward Corey Durden is said he did not have a chip on his shoulder to prove critics wrong after being labelled as a list clogger when he first moved to the Power. The Power's recruitment of Durden from Carlton has proven to be one of the shrewdest moves of the last trade period, with the 24-year-old kicking 23 goals this year, playing a key role for Josh Carr's side in the forward line. He's kicked three goals against Adelaide in the Power's massive showdown upset, coming after he went goalless for the first time this year in the previous week against Collingwood at the MCG. When he first made the move from the Blues to the Power in a super surprise trade, four times Port best and fairest winner Kane Corns said he was part of the list cloggers and his former side had brought to the club in the trade and free agency period. Durden said there was a big desire to prove the critics wrong. Certainly, yeah, I've also looked at the back end of last year and when I don't know if I'm getting the best out of myself at Carlton, he said. I know that when I did come over, people weren't expecting much, but the belief for me was always there. I did have a chip on my shoulder after hearing some comments, but I'm just happy to be playing some footy, good footy, in this side and playing consistently. He said that the Power as a whole had been largely written off by many this year, but after the stunning showdown win, Carr's side is still technically a chance of a wild card spot. I've been part of teams before where there's been a long way off, but I feel like this group is a lot of good footy still to come, Durden said, and in some of the games we haven't got the result, but the process throughout the week, guys buying in and ways of some of the boys have played, I think there's room for me and there's a lot of confidence, and I can feel the amount of group amongst the group as well. I think the belief amongst the group that have been all year round and to win the big game like that just furthers that. While the Power savoured the showdown upset, attention has quickly turned to taking on North Melbourne Adelaide Oval on Sunday. We look forward to beyond showdown, changing our mindset and show up, Durden said. Power star Jason Horne-Francis, who was not at the club on Wednesday because of illness, but is expected to be training on Thursday. Miles Bergman is set to return after a sideline injury since round 9 with a toe injury. From page 54 and 50, a port to prove.
11: And we go now to netball and covering back page and pages 52 and 48. Headline reads, T-Birds of a Feather. Why Adelaide's international recruits are like two peas in a pod and birds of a feather import twins stick together. From the outside looking in, they seem like netball's odd couple, the brooding South African shooter Elmer van der Berg and affable Kiwi mid-quarter Kate Heffernan. But such is the connection between the Adelaide Thunderbirds' international recruits, coach Tanya Obst has taken to calling them the van der Berg twins. The mask van der Berg wears when she steps onto the courts hides her playful personality, and she and Heffernan, who are also housemates, are like two peas in a pod. With the addition of the two internationals who replaced retiring skipper Hannah Petty and goaler Romelda Aitken-George, Hobbs knew she was likely to have the makings of a highly competitive super netball outfit. What I didn't probably expect with those two is how close their friendship has become, Hobbs said. I call them the van der Berg twins. From the moment they chatted after an international game in Invercargill, where they decided they'd live together, it's been lovely to see that friendship grow among our team. Certainly, the pair's close connections helped them settle into an established team and new league together. We explored everything that's new that we didn't know together, so it was nice to have someone who understands what you're going through, van der Berg said. Where she went on, or where I went, we both went together, and that was nice to have. We spoke about it the other day, how grateful we are that we moved in together and just did everything together, because I think the experience would have been a bit different if we weren't two new imports living together and experiencing everything together. The twins' nickname sits well with Heffernan, who is a twin and used to have sister Georgia, who will join her in Glasgow next month when their pair represent New Zealand at the Commonwealth Games by her side. Pretty much from the get-go, we just got along so well and quite easily, Heffernan said of her relationship with van der Berg. It helped us settle into a new environment, especially me. I hadn't been away from my close circle of people ever, really, so it was definitely something that I was a little bit unsure of and nervous about. I'm used to having my sister everywhere, so it's actually been really nice to be able to have Elle and lean on each other for support on and off the court. There are occasional miscommunications, though. Both have struggled to come to terms with each other's accent at times. Van der Berg can struggle with Heffernan's rapid-fire Kiwi speak, while Heffernan is bamboozled when van der Berg occasionally slips into Afrikaans and forgets she won't be understood by her mate. On court, though, there's no need for translation. The pair was already among the best netballers in the world and both have slotted seamlessly into the Thunderbirds lineup. Heffernan defeating Vandenberg with ease in the circle as both jostled for honours as the best new addition in the league this season. Before Kate even came here, she was really good in feeding and she's really smart on court as well, Vandenberg said. We had the understanding from the beginning and it just grew from there. Heffernan said while they had put a lot of work into their on-court relationship, their off-court relationship also sped up the process. We were both pretty straight up. We have both had these conversations and we just want to get the best out of each other, Heffernan said. And that's from back page 52-48, Two Birds of a Feather, Why Adelaide's International Recruits Are Like Two Peas in a Pod.
12: And now from page 52, Coast with the Most. Tour Down Under reveals major route shake-up for the 2027 event. This article by Simeon Thomas Wilson. Coastline of South Australia will be the centrepiece of the Tour Down Under in 2027, while there'll be a new start for the final stage of the race. Next year's Tour Down Under will make cycling history with the first World Tour race to hold men's and women's stages on the same course in the same day over the same distance. The historical first will take place on the weekend of the 9-day festival of cycling and will take place from January 16th to 24th. With both distances for men and women races to be the longest ever, with 87.874 and 397.3 respectively. Tour Director, Race Director Stuart O'Grady said that cycling fans would be as close to the Holy Grail as you can get. By having two races out on the roads at the same time, we hope to create with our course design, and I feel there will be a lot more unknowns next January, he said. We've had to look at different roads and climbs and it will be a different looking TDU and I'm excited by that. The men's race will begin with a 170-kilometre opening stage from Henley Beach to Gamaraka. While stage one is normally the sprinters, Race Director O'Grady has made a massive change with the 2027 edition to now favour all-rounders with three ascensions of Checker Hill approaching the finish. It will mean the race for the leaders' Orca jersey will be on from the get-go before stage two, a 145.6-kilometre course featuring three laps of a loop starting and finishing in Angaston. Stage three will be one of the climbers will be the gruelling Corkscrew Road to feature heavily in the 170-kilometre route from Lobethal to Campbelltown. Before the peloton tackles the corkscrew twice, they will also climb two laps around Mount Lofty through Ashton, Piccadilly, Euradler, Balhanna, Woodside before a double ascension of the corkscrew. However, unlike this year's route, the peloton will turn right instead of left at the top, resulting in a faster run to the finish line at Glenelg, which hosted the first event of the Women's Tour Down Under when it was elevated to the World Tour in 2023. Will host the stage of the first men and women's doubleheader. The two pelotons will be separated by just 90 minutes as they set off from Glenelg to Victor Harbour. A 144.7 stage, the men's fourth and women's first, will pass through Chandler's Hill, Coromandel Valley, McLaren Vale, McLaren Flat, and before Nettle Hill, and is expected to produce a flurry of attacks towards the finish on the Esplanade. After it was forced from the men's race this year because of bushfire danger risks, the iconic Willunga Hill hosts the finish of the men's fifth stage and the women's second one. Starting from Christie's Beach, the 116-kilometre stage heads east through Morfett Vale, will feature the new climb up Cox Hill Road to Chandler's Hill through Clarendon before the peloton tackles the McLaren Vale, Aldinga, Port Willunga and Willunga Loop in the opposition and direction to previous years, before the two ascensions of the famous climb. For the first time, the final day of racing will begin at Norwood on the Sunday morning before both races finish in Stirling. Riders will climb the Norton Summit before going through Birdwood, Mount Torrens, Lobethal, Woodside and Harndorf, and finishing with a lap of Stirling, which is again expected to draw huge crowds. From page 52, Coast with the Most.
11: And the time is 8:57 or 3 minutes to nine in the old money. We go to page 51 with the headline of Sport. We weren't complacent, claims Riley. Adelaide Star refutes Bickley's comments. Written by Simeon Thomas Wilson. Adelaide spearhead Riley Thilthorpe says the Crows did not get ahead of themselves leading into their shock showdown loss at the hands of fierce rivals Port Adelaide. In one of the biggest upsets in the history of the fixture, the 15th place Power dominated a Crows side pushing for a top four spot. Crows coach Matthew Nix said the 26-point loss could end up being a reality check for his players, comments that were questioned by dual Adelaide Premiership captain Mark Bickley on SEN. A reality check means that you actually got ahead of yourself and you were brought back to reality, which is what they maybe weren't as good as what they thought they were, Bickley said. I just don't understand how going into that game last week, and it was clear that Adelaide was shocked by the level of pressure that Port Adelaide brought. But Thilthorpe on Wednesday said the Crows were not complacent. I don't think we were ahead of ourselves, he said. Showdowns, no matter where everyone is on the ladder, they're always close games and great games. They, Port, just came out hot. But put the pressure on. Their big players stood up and played really good games. So I definitely don't think it was complacency or whatever, but definitely a lesson learned. The Crows take on West Coast in Perth on Friday night.

0: temperature in Adelaide is 12 degrees with an expected top of 15, with a current temperature in Darwin 23 with an expected high of 31. Thank you for tuning in to our daily news break breakfast program. We enjoy bringing you it. I'm Brian Wellington, and reading today was John Anderson, and I've also been your panel operator. Please stay tuned for Thursday in Plain Sight. 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
1: Hello and welcome to In Plain Sight, a program where we highlight people who are making a positive impact in the community and disability sector.
5: Shining a light on those who would be otherwise hidden in plain sight.
1: And it's a pleasure to bring you these stories on a weekly basis with you here on Vision Australia Radio.
5: Hello and welcome. And hello, Andrew.
1: How are you, Simon?
5: I'm very well, and I'm glad to be indoors with warm air conditioning. Now, Andrew, what have we got coming up on the program today?
1: You had a fantastic conversation with Martin Stewart, who is the National Individual Advocacy Officer with Blind Citizens Australia. It was a really interesting chat, quite wide-ranging, about a number of topics, including the whole idea about activism and advocacy and the sort of slight differences in that and who you need to speak to and how sometimes you need to might change your tactics and language a little bit, but also, you know, individual things that affect people's day-to-day lives, just practical things like going to vote, you know, having something, a ride refused to you. So,
5: yes, we did talk about several subjects, and there's things that people notice every day that organisations like Blind Citizens Australia have helped instigate to make life easier, not only for blind and vision impaired people, but for people with disabilities in general. Now, Andrew, have you ever noticed those bumpy things on the footpath?
1: For instance? I have, yes. It's commonly known as tactile paving, but as we've discovered with our research, it's actually officially known as tactile ground surface indicators, or TGSIs. Interesting term.
5: It is an interesting term, and for those that don't know, if you are blind and you are using your white cane, you will find those raised tactile paving with your white cane, and it indicates to stop and pay attention. You're either coming to a hazard or a road crossing. And when placed properly, they are also of contrasting colour. So a bright orange or a bright yellow in a different colour to the pavement or the road or wherever you are. So this also helps people like me who are vision impaired or have low vision. You can see the contrast of colours that helps indicate there's a road or a hazard coming up. There are two different kinds of tactile paving. One is the hazard warning, which are the bumps, and the others are like little train tracks, which are the directional paving, which is another thing altogether. But tell us, Andrew, from the website of Blind Citizens Australia, what are the main aims?
1: Well, yes, if you do go to their website, which is, by the way, bca.org.au, their slogan is inform.

0: connect, and empower.
1: Mm.
0: So three quite succinct, powerful words. And, you know, it can be applied to so many different things.
1: Indeed. And I want to make quick mention of a common complaint that a lot of blind people, especially people who have dog guides, find, and they're still being refused entry into places, and more in particular, refused entry into rideshare cars. And people with a vision impairment who use dog guides want to be like everyone else and just tap into the Uber app, wait for the car to arrive and hop in without being told we can't have a dog in the car, and then an argument pursues and people are refused entry, and then that poor person is left standing on the side of the road with no other avenue of getting home or where do they need to go. And it's these types of things, the issues that we are trying to raise here on this program and that Blind Citizens Australia are trying to raise. As well as that, I also like to thank everyone involved with Deaf Blind West Australia, and I hope their event went really well, and I'd like to acknowledge the great advocacy work that organisations like Deaf Blind West Australians do, and also give a shout out to Deaf Blind Victoria, who reached out to me recently, and we hope to connect with them as well along the lines. And it's a great little community that we are trying to build here and enhance here. And if you ever want to get in touch with us here at the radio station, our email is inplainsight@visionaustralia.org. Send us a line sometime and let us know what you're thinking about and how you feel about the show and whatever you might want to contribute.
0: That's great. Thanks, Simon. And so here's your chat that you had with Martin Stewart from Blind Citizens Australia.
1: Hello, Martin.
2: Hello, everyone. Hi there, Simon.
1: Now, we discussed this off air, but can you give us the actual title of your job description there at Blind Citizens Australia?
2: Yes, I'm the National Advocacy Officer that deals with individual advocacy. We have a systemic officer as well, that's Francois Jacobs, but I'm on an individual basis dealing with advocacy issues of various types.
1: Now, before we get into the different things that are happening at Blind Citizens Australia, can you just give us a quick rundown of what Blind Citizens Australia is and what their main aims are for those who don't know?
2: Okay, we've got various roles as staff members, and those roles are really about advocacy, empowering blind people across the country. We are a member-based organisation, although we do extend many of our services to all blind and vision impaired Australians. Our membership base is free of charge, so there's no cost for being a member. But, you know, it's good to have that because we can get data through surveys and communicate with our members, hopefully to retain their loyalty as we are loyal to them.
1: Now, the name is called Blind Citizens. Tell us, Martin, are you a blind citizen?
2: I'm a blind person.
1: Yes.
2: I'm a citizen of Australia. The last time I checked my little passport. So, yes, I suppose I'm a blind citizen. I'm totally blind. I also have other injuries as a result of a train accident. Mm. I use a wheelchair occasionally, so I can sort of diverge a bit there to expand out some experience that I have of being a wheelchair user, as well as a totally blind person who gets about and mixes with and advocates for.
1: So just to give a little bit of background, you were born blind, is that right, Martin?
2: Yes, indeed. I was born in Kurri, that's K-U-R-R-I twice, in the coal fields, as they used to be called. I think they probably still are, in the Hunter Valley of New South Wales.
1: You've been a very active activist and now advocacy person for a very long time. What drew you into that type of position, Martin?
2: Yes, from activist to advocate.
1: Yes.
2: Well, I was quite a standout activist, and I don't mean outstanding, I meant standout, as in those days you had to be quite loud to become noticed. So there wasn't the Facebooks and all the other different ways that we've got to communicate then, so you had to sort of, well, we thought we did anyway, have a bit of shock value. There was a lot of media as a result of what we were pointing out in the way that we pointed it out. And therefore, I had a bit of ground to make up, even with our community. And I did that through just being me, but being a little more considered, thoughtful, rather than reactionary in a way, as I probably was then. Well, definitely was then. I don't regret anything about that, because what we were pointing out needed to be focused upon in the interests of not just myself, but our blind and vision impaired Australian community. As that occurred, we were able to sit in the places of power to get decisions made. And and some of those decisions live today, like, for example, our consumer bodies in the blindness agencies that can affect better decisions based upon the lived experience knowledge that we give through those committees. I think there's a bit more work to do. Again, by the way, I think we've slipped back a bit on those. But the point is that I had a bit of ground to make up with our community, because it's usually not a good thing to be too loud, and you have to sort of pull it back in order to gain the respect that you need to get the sort of job that I now have.
1: Indeed, but as we know, sometimes we do need to shout and stamp our feet to bring attention to a cause or a mission or whatever it might be. And it is good to show that there's more than one voice within a set community. And whilst some people within the blind community might not have agreed with your methods, most of us agreed with the point of view that you were trying to raise at the time. And that's a really good thing, and I'm glad you did it, Martin.
2: Thank you. You've got to have diverse methods as well. I mean, I have got a bite, but these days I don't show it unless absolutely necessary. But because I'm now employed by an organisation, I've got to get their consent in order to progress with whatever method I'm deciding upon. And if I'm told, we can't have that, well, it doesn't happen. But that's purely because they've got the right to say to me, no, I think we'd be better off doing that this way rather than the way you've suggested. Or sometimes, just sometimes, very rarely, they'll say, no, we won't be going into that issue at all. It's usually an at this stage, because we're a fairly fearless organisation, so we usually pick our moment and do whatever needs to be done in the end.
1: Can you give us some examples of some of the advocacy that Blind Citizens Australia have done previously and are now currently working upon?
2: Okay, well, of course, we've been part of the movement dealing with reform to an anonymous and private election process. And many things have been tried, some have failed, but we're still trying to influence the overall need for us to have private voting rights. And so I say rights quite deliberately.
1: So what you're explaining there is, for those of us who can't see, we can't write and read the ballot paper when we go to an elections. In the previous, I might go to an election booth and ask someone to read the names of the people who we can vote for, and then they tick the box, number them or whatever you have to do. But obviously that's not a private way of conducting business. That's what you're talking about there, Martin.
2: Yes. Unfortunately, in New South Wales, we had a very good system done online, but that's been withdrawn due to some breaches. Therefore, it wasn't seen to be secure. Now, we think they dropped it too quickly, and we certainly want that kind of online voting to come back. And we want that voting, of course, to be accessible, inclusive, and perhaps for people to have a choice to telephone vote instead as well. I think one fit is suitable for all is not correct.
1: Yep.
2: Some people are not comfortable to do it online in that fashion that was previously available in New South Wales. We should have the ability to get assisted voting as well on the telephone, as long as people are given the choices, and those choices allow for either an assisted anonymous vote, in other words, only with an employee of the electoral authorities, or a completely anonymous vote through an online server.
1: So Blind Citizens Australia have representation throughout Australia. I know I've been a long-time member of Blind Citizens Western Australia. Are there branches and representations throughout Australia?
2: Yes, there are. Some places don't have them. Some places do. It depends on the activity, I suppose, the ability that we have to get out to create that sort of interest, or a interest which comes out of the active community that may exist in a certain area. So there's places like, for example, Melbourne doesn't have a Melbourne branch. So a big city like that doesn't, but yet in northern New South Wales, we've got one there. So it doesn't necessarily mean that it's a big community. It means it's an active community that has formed a branch.
1: An issue that was raised with me a little while ago was the issue of people with guide dogs or seeing eye dogs that are still being refused entry into places, and more specifically entry and use of Ubers or rideshare cars. Do you want to talk about something like that?
2: Firstly, let me say we are dealing with state electoral bodies as well to prove the state elections, and even down to local government elections, we all made accessible. And the area of dog guide denial events, yes, I'm dealing with those all the time on an individual basis, and there's many of them, including in Western Australia. Yes, we had a case in Western Australia which in the end ended up at the Human Rights Commission, and that's went there and got a great result. We had an official apology. We'll never do it again, eventually, from a very resistant hotel. And we've had other cases. We have one in Queensland which actually assisted in the process of Queensland deciding that they would introduce car parking abilities with a permit for blind people being available, so people could be assisted by a support worker, by a friend, by a family member, relative, etc., with a permit. Mm-hmm. So we were able to gain permit possibilities if you chose to have one for a blind or vision impaired Queenslander. Mm-hmm. And that since has spread to a couple of other states as well. And of course, Blind Citizens Australia, we were the main organisation that fought for audible traffic lights.
1: Indeed.
2: And those lights, of course, are very available throughout Australia, even in some of the smallest places in regional areas.
1: I always like to raise the point of the audible traffic lights, because now they are a nationally recognised sound, and they're in the
2: Correct.
1: National Sound and Film Archives, and yet most people probably don't even know why or how they exist.
2: It's in a time capsule now. It's officially recognised as one of the very recognisable sounds of Australia. Isn't that marvellous that we have a sound that we all fought for, which is now officially recognised in that way?
0: You're listening to In Plain Sight on Vision Australia Radio with Simon Chong and me, Andrew Williams. Our guest this week is Martin Stewart, who is the National Individual Advocacy Officer with Blind Citizens Australia. And now it's back to Simon and Martin.
1: And other little things like universal accessibility or universal inclusion or universal design, however you want to name it, can benefit everyone. So you can relax on a train and an announcement comes and says the next station is da-da-da-da, and you go, oh, that's my stop, I'll get off there. And some buses have it as well. They were instigated from organisations like Blind Citizens Australia,
2: That's, in fact, one of our advocacy techniques, to suggest something and you sometimes just hear the mind ticking over. Oh, yeah, but great expense to only help a few. We say, no, you're wrong. It'll help a few hundred at least, because a ramp, for example, could be just as helpful to an older person, a person using a pram, etc. It goes on. And you just pointed out another one. Announcements in a train allows a person who's got a sighted person, maybe, who's got their head in an iPad to hear, oh, I've got to get up, I've got to get out. My stop is the next one. I've just heard it.
1: Mm.
2: So it actually, in most cases, these sorts of advantages are taken advantage of, not only for us, because we really do need them, but for others who didn't know they needed them.
1: And that leads me to ask you if you could help explain the difference between systemic advocacy and individual or private advocacy. Yeah. What we just talked about there is systemic advocacy, trying to change things for the greater good across the whole society, and where something like individual advocacy would be, is the example you gave before about the dog. Could you expand on that, please,
2: very,
1: Martin?
2: Firstly, very often the systemic starts as an individual complaint, because systemic, think of the word system, is about the system, something that the governmental decision makers have decided as legislation to affect all of us who deal with that area that the legislation is in, but it misses us, blind and vision impaired Australians, as part of that. They just haven't considered us within the formation of that legislation. So we then come forward and say audio description should be available, it should be mandatory, and we then fight for it. Whereas I may get a complaint from someone who says, I notice that audio description isn't available when I turn my television on. And I can then go to the company on behalf of that individual and say, why not, and present the case. I had to do it more often in the past, but now we do have Francois Jacobs as our newly appointed systemic advocacy officer. So he now is dealing with that on that level, which hopefully in the end will reap the results that we require in the free-to-air area. Mm. At the moment, of course, ABC and SBS are doing it. Not enough at this point, but still that's developing. We are hoping that, like, for example, Netflix, we will get it on our free-to-air services as well.
1: SBS is very good. Most of their scripted content, even old programs, has audio description available.
2: Yeah, spreading throughout it is. Mm. I just also wanted to go back on the NDIS that you mentioned before.
1: Please do.
2: We have made a submission to the current legislation that's going through Parliament about changes that the government wants to bring into the operation of NDIS that will affect everyone on it.
1: And whilst we are talking about advocacy and the rights, human rights for people who are blind and vision impaired at this particular point, we are also very interested and concerned about the human rights for people with all disabilities and some of the most vulnerable people in our communities. And I don't know about you, Martin, but today here in Perth, we woke up to a nearly freezing morning at 3 or 4 degrees when I got out of bed. And people with disabilities are some of the most vulnerable, susceptible people in our society, and we need to look out for them. And the NDIS can be a platform for help those people.
2: Correct. You know, society, I believe, should be judged on how vulnerable people are supported. And if they're supported well, they'll be contributors, because we are contributors, can be contributors. Paid to do a job means you're paying your taxes, as well as you're out there volunteering, helping, supporting others. I mean, we can bring the wine to the table as well. It's not just being given generosity. We can be generous. And it's a reciprocal cycle.
1: Indeed. Martin, what are some of the main goals and aims for Blind Citizens Australia at this current time?
2: To empower people to maximise what they want to do and can do, to be a part of this community with equity, to be able to contribute as they wish to and choose to. You know, it's basically an empowerment to be as any other citizen.
1: And just to clarify for people, Blind Citizens Australia is not a service provider. You don't provide any services as such. It's solely an advocacy organisation. You're a neutral organisation.
2: Correct, and free of charge. You can come to us, be part of our many peer groups, be a part of advocacy services. I receive a call. I don't say, well, this is the charge. I just say, what's your issue?
1: The other thing I do like people to remember about Blind Citizens Australia. Like you say, it's free to become a member, and you do feel like once you become a member, you're part of the community. And there are newsletters and the like that Blind Citizens Australia put out that helps generate that community and that peer connection.
2: Yeah, we have our members update. That's a weekly publication. We also, BC Magazine's another one. That's around each quarter. Shortly we'll be issuing one, actually. And that goes into what we're hearing. That's the thing. What we write is what we're hearing from our members. And sometimes we'll reach into other areas where we hear something from one of our partners. And it's just informing people, because when you're informed, you're in a better position to react if you need to.
1: Yes.
2: Sometimes it's the reaction that you read about, not just the issue, but what people are saying about that issue. And there's ideas that are ventured into, that are transmitted sometimes because a person wants what they're doing and what they are doing it for. They want their actions to be spread throughout our community so we can be united and more powerful.
1: We have to finish soon, Martin, but I'll just ask you this about the Board of Management for Blind Citizens Australia. Is that mostly blind and vision impaired people on that board?
2: Yes, it is.
1: Do you have to be blind, legally blind, to be on that board?
2: I'm actually not sure, but okay. I can say that that's the preference. I don't know whether it's mandated.
1: I know here in West Australia is the case. We did try to expand it, but most of us said no, it's a blind-led organisation and we should keep it that way.
2: Yes, and so are we. So I would think that it is mandated because, you know, Blind Citizens Australia is what we are and that's what we want to stay.
1: So what's the best way, Martin, for people to get in touch with Blind Citizens Australia?
2: Yes, you can call our number 1-800-033-660, and the address is bca@bca.org.au. And, you know, you can ask for whatever service you're interested in, whatever magazine subscription or peer group that you want to belong to. We've got a great team of people that are in those various areas that will accommodate your needs.
1: And I highly value what Blind Citizens Australia do. And I want to say to people, if you're not involved and you are blind or vision impaired or have a family member who or a friend who is, there are different levels of membership for that organisation, and get involved and become part of this really fabulous, dynamic community. Now, Martin, we have to close our conversation now. Is there anything else you'd like to leave us with before we have to finish up?
2: Just an appeal to everyone. No matter what your opinions are, whether they be political, personal, whatever, stay united and remain proactive.
1: Yeah, I fully agree with that. And with that in mind, let's stay united and let's all try to be kind and nice to one another, and we can progress from there.
2: Yeah, it's a quality of life matter to be kind, and that's what we're here for, to always ensure that our quality of life keeps improving.
1: Well, thank you, Martin Stewart, from Blind Citizens Australia, the National Individual Advocate there. It's a national organisation that provides great service to the blind and low vision community across Australia, and I highly recommend you get involved. And I'd like to thank Martin for joining us on Vision Australia Radio here today, and I'd like to speak to you again sometime, Martin. Thanks for joining us.
2: Thanks for everyone for listening.
1: Okay, that's all we've got for today, folks. Thanks for joining us, and bye for now. Cheers.
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6: On Vision Australia Radio, you're listening to The Seeing Eye Dog Show with me, your host, Harry Moffat. Today, I'm joined by two guests. The first is Queensland puppy carer Justine Dunn, who's going to be talking to us about her puppy caring experience with her first puppy, Enzo, and her second puppy, Indy. We're going to be hearing about her life story and work with these Seeing Eye Dog puppies. Then I'm going to be joined by Seeing Eye Dog's lead veterinarian, Ash Mooney, talking to us about bird flu and some of the common diseases out and about at the moment to keep our dogs happy and safe. So without further ado, here is my first interview with Justine. Hi, Justine. Thank you for joining me on the show today.
7: Hi, Harriet. How are you?
6: Good. How are you?
7: Yeah, good. Thank you.
6: Could you please start off by introducing yourself?
7: All right. My name's Justine and I'm currently a puppy carer for a puppy by the name of Indy, and he's nearly 10 months old and I've had him since January. I got him, he was a bit older. I was just relief caring, but then ended up extending the relief care to full-time care.
6: Holding on to him?
7: Yes. Yes, so... And I had a puppy last year. I had a puppy called Enzo and I got him in the October and I had him right through until nearly the end of last year. So it was about December and then he went down to Melbourne for his formal training. So,
6: and how has he gone there?
7: So he's just finished his formal training in the last few weeks and passed his final blindfold test and is going to proceed to be a seeing eye dog for some lucky person.
6: Congratulations. What an amazing achievement.
7: He was my first puppy. Yes. And I think I was lucky from stories I've heard, but he was always very relaxed and calm and just really chilled sort of puppy. So we actually didn't know if he would have enough motivation to go all the way. So the fact that he has gone all the way and made it is really a good thing. I'm really proud of him. Yeah, so.
6: Amazing.
7: Yeah, so it was a very nice to hear how he went and that he has got that far. So, yeah, I'm actually coming down to Melbourne next week to go and see him before he heads off to be to his, you know, new carer. So.
6: Oh, that's lovely. And you're up in Queensland?
7: Yes, yes, we're in Brisbane, yes.
6: So a bit of a trip to get there. Is that the only reason that you're coming down, or are you getting to taste some good Melbourne coffee and food as well?
7: Oh, well, my husband likes a bit of the Melbourne football, so we might see him while we're down there, yes.
6: Yeah. I mean, I appreciate that's the appeal for some people. That wouldn't have been up in my options list, but each to their own.
7: Yeah, and not really mine either at the moment, but anyway.
6: And what made you decide to get involved? So you've been a puppy care for about, what, a year and a half-ish?
7: Yeah, 2 years really. Yeah, a year and a half, 2 years, because I had Enzo for over a year. So, yeah, about a year and a half. Yeah, well, I was on leave from work and I was toying with retirement and shouldn't I, you know, so I was home and we were actually living at the Sunshine Coast at the time. And my husband brought home a brochure from Vision Australia and said, you might like to do this. And I had a look at the brochure and ummed and ahed about it. And I thought, oh, well, why not something different? Very different from what I'm used to. So, and we've always had dogs and we didn't have a dog at the time. So I thought, well, you know, if we want to travel, you don't want to have a full-time dog because then you've got to get care. But if you've got one for a period of time, then, you know, you can sort of still do things in between. So I thought, well, I'll give it a go and see what happens. And so I applied and we got this little puppy in October, and we'd actually been away and we got him just when we got back, and there started the journey of looking after puppies.
8: And yeah, it is quite nice when you have your first one, just kind of a more cruisy type of pup.
7: Yes.
8: So hopefully he wasn't too much of a shock to the system.
7: Yes, no, he was really good, really, really sort of chilled puppy, pretty laid back. So, yeah, he wasn't too much of a shock to the system. Yeah, so